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1: Each other's competition and attempted sabotage by deploying aggressive self-replicating malware. However, in other tests, the agents tried to resolve the conflict, recognizing them as having differing instructions rather than malice. Consequently, they apologized for their hostile actions and worked together to establish a truce.
2: Builders in Belgium have struck gold while renovating an old building in East Flanders. Drilling in a wall to lay new waste pipes, they found a chest with gold bars and coins, estimated to be worth around $10 million. It's not known how long the treasure had been hidden there or whom it had belonged to. BBC World News.
3: Welcome to Tuned to Yesterday, showcasing programs from radio's golden years. I'm your host, Mark Levonier. Crime stories in this hour. Later on, we hear the tale, Experiment 6R, on suspense. But right now, it's a broadcast of The Whistler from May 22, 1949, on the CBS Pacific Network. It's Joel Malone's story, Fatal Fraud.
4: And now, stay tuned for the mystery program that is unique among all mystery programs. Because even when you know who's guilty, you always receive a startling surprise at the final curtain. In The Whistler.

0: I am the Whistler, and I know many things, for I walk by night. I know many strange tales hidden in the hearts of men and women who have stepped into the shadows. Yes, I know the nameless terrors of which they dare not speak.
1: Yes, friends, it's time for The Whistler, rated by independent research the most popular West Coast program in radio history.

0: And now the Whistler's strange story. Fatal Fraud.
1: The questioning by the Hong Kong police was brief. The suspect's guilt was clear, coldly clear as the murder weapon itself. And it was inevitable that it should end with an official booking for murder. But even though a conviction was a certainty, the motive and circumstances behind the crime were considerably more complex. It had started more than a week ago at a fashionable gathering across the city. A swank social affair with smartly dressed ladies in evening gowns and jewels, gentlemen in dinner jackets. And the precise moment might have been when most of the guests adjourned to the library and listened to that well-known voice and stared at the man who spoke.
2: "We shall defend our island, whatever the cost may be. We shall fight on the beaches. We shall fight in the fields and in the streets. We shall fight in the hills. We shall never surrender. And even if, which I do not for a moment believe, this island or a large part of it was subjugated and starving, then our empire beyond the seas, armed and guarded by the British fleet, would carry on the struggle until the New World, with all its power and might, steps forward to the rescue and liberation of the old."
3: Oh, wonderful, Chris. A perfect impersonation.
4: That's our Winnie, all right. You can fool me.
3: Well, that's what he's famous for.
5: Thank you, thank you. Not quite famous.
4: Well, you should be, young man. All those voices, why, it's fantastic.
5: No, it's practice, that's all. And the living.
3: Is it a good living, Mr. Holmes?
5: Huh?
3: Oh, Catherine. You haven't met our clever young man. Chris Holmes, Catherine Dorn.
5: How do you do, Miss Dorn?
6: Fine, thank you. And you do very well, Mr. Holmes.
5: Oh? You like the impersonation?
6: Very much. That routine of yours must be quite tiring. Don't you think you've earned yourself a cocktail?
3: He certainly has. Now run along, you two.
5: Join me, Miss Dorn?
6: You know, Mr. Holmes, that's exactly why I came over. I hate to drink alone.
5: Alone? You? Oh, don't
6: I'm not really an invited guest, just part of the help, you know, a secretary.
5: Mm-hmm.
6: I'm here with my employer, Albert von Loven.
5: Oh, the importer.
6: Know him?

0: They're nice old Dutchmen. The rosy cheeks, bald head, eyes that sparkle. He holds his head to one side like this when he talks.
1: Oh, not impressed, Miss Dorn? Don't you think I do it rather well?
2: You were excellent, Mr. Holmes. Excellent. Come along, before the martinis get too wet. Chris, you know you dance as well as you impersonate.
1: Sure, I've been copying Fred Astaire.
2: I mean it.
1: You mean a lot of things, Catherine. Or, is it the cocktail?
2: How many have you had?
1: Well, I did become a bit impatient waiting while you were talking to Van Loven.
2: You shouldn't have. I was acting in your behalf.
1: Oh?
2: Mm-hmm. You are invited out to his home for a few days.
1: What? Whose idea?
2: Mine. I thought it might lead to something for you.
1: Lead to something?
2: Mm-hmm. I think your talents are wasted on nightclubs.
1: Thanks, but the importing business isn't something one picks up overnight. No, Catherine, I'm afraid.
2: Now, relax. You're not going to turn Mr. Van Loven down. He wouldn't like that. Neither would I.
1: You know, you're odd, Catherine.
2: So are you. And two odds make an even match. Don't they, Chris?
3: Catherine is an interesting girl, isn't she, Chris? And you're pleased with her interest in you. Pleased and a little flattered, because she's easily the most attractive girl at the party. And the following weekend at Van Loven's, you're even more impressed. Her friendliness puts you perfectly at ease, and you feel almost a part of this way of living. 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Dinners on the terrace, brandy in the drawing room, excellent company, and later in the evening in Van Loven's private office, Catherine again. She's standing by a recording machine this time.
1: What's this going to be, baby? Hong Kong's version of Hong Kong's blues?
2: You'll see, Chris.
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1: Hey, what's this all about?
2: Don't you want to learn the importing business, make big money, opportunities for young, ambitious men?
1: Is this the special mail order course?
2: And I'm the teacher.
1: Hi, teacher.
2: Hi, Chris.
1: Come here. You like it?
2: Better than an apple.
1: Yeah. Catherine, why'd you ask me here? I'm just a guy kicking around.
2: I know. Maybe better than you think.
1: Not so sure you do. I'll admit I've been in a few deals that seem shady.
2: Sure. That's what I said. Two odds make an even match.
1: You still haven't told me why you asked me here.
2: Chris, I want you to help me do something. It's simple. He's bringing in some money in a few days. Lots of money. A kind we can keep up with.
1: Look, what are you talking about?
2: Van Loven, Chris. And his Canton office. The details don't matter. All that I'm interested in is the money.
1: And me?
2: And you. You know I'm interested in you, Chris.
1: Draw the pictures, honey. The bright boy's a little dazed right now.
2: We're going to get that money. Oh, Chris, it'll be so easy.
1: Yeah?
2: Simon will help us.
1: Who's he?
2: He operates the radio shack here.
1: Oh, that's a nice hobby.
2: Oh, Chris, you're not even listening to me. Don't you want money?
1: Sure.
2: But there's plenty, Chris, and it's all coming in by plane, Van Loven's plane. It will land only where he directs.
1: Simon?
2: Mr. Van Loven, he's going to direct his pilot over the radio. Listen, you could change those directions, Chris. You're good.
1: Oh, now, wait a minute.
2: Chris, there's a quarter of $1 million. More.
1: Quarter of a million?
2: A third of it can be yours.
1: Yeah. But, Catherine, hijacking a plane, that isn't easy.
2: It will be. Seaman Over and I can handle the pilot once the ship's on the ground. He won't suspect anything till it's too late. We'll tie him up, get out of Hong Kong before Van Loven hears what's happened.
1: Destination?
2: Oh, darling. There's an awful lot of elbow room in Asia. Chris, come on, tell me you'll do it. Take this record and practice Mr. Van Loven's voice.
1: That's a breeze, that part.
0: Canton office. Regarding back orders, Oriental rocks. Cancel.
1: What was the rest of it?
0: Notify us. Jade and artwork and stuff regards Van Lover.
2: Oh, Chris, you know you're marvelous.
1: Yeah. Say, Kath, you really think we can get away with it?
2: We can. And we will, Chris. We will. You'll do it?
1: Yeah. Yeah, I guess so.
2: The money, Chris. It's real, not an imitation. You'll see.
1: Sure. You're not either, Catherine. You're right here and real. That much I am sure of. Come here. We're getting out of practice.
5: And now back to the Whistler.

0: You've made a decision, haven't you, Chris? Yes, you've decided you're going to help Catherine with her plan to hijack her employer's plane arriving in Hong Kong from Canton with almost $250,000 aboard. And your part in it is all so simple. You've only to impersonate Albert Van Loven's voice. Order the pilot to land at another field where Catherine wants it to land. It's the opportunity of a lifetime, isn't it, Chris? And the future grows brighter and brighter as you think about it the following day. Then that evening, Catherine takes you across the back gardens to a low, rambling building, a good distance away from the house. You find yourself entering the radio room, where you meet Rene Simonov.
1: Rene? Rene, this is Chris Holmes.
2: So this is the famous one, eh? The one with the voices.
3: Hiya, Simonov.
1: He's going to help us, Rene.
2: Is he?
3: You don't seem enthused, old boy.
2: I am not.
1: He's afraid our little scheme won't work, Chris.
2: There are other ways. Better ways of doing this, Kathleen. If you'd only listen to
1: Rene,
2: me.
1: Rene, must we go through all that again? With Chris to help us, we cannot fail.
2: I don't like it, that's all. There are better ways.
3: Maybe it's the money that bothers him, Catherine. Getting only a third of the loot instead of half.
2: A third? Catherine, did you tell him
1: yes?
2: that he...
1: I think he's entitled to a third.
2: I see.
3: Don't look so glum. Third share will buy you a lot of scented hair oil, Simonov.
1: Chris.
3: By the way, what's that you have on now? Eau de Violet?
1: Chris.
2: Listen, smart boy.
3: Let go,
2: I know it's good for
1: you. Stop it, Rene. Stop it. You're acting like a child. Let him go. That's better. We've more important things to do than quarrel. What time do you expect the plane to arrive here in Hong Kong?
2: Around 11 tomorrow night.
1: Good. We'll be ready, won't we, Chris?
3: As our friend Van Loven would say,
4: we will be ready, Katrina, my dear.
1: You see, Rene, he is good, isn't he?
2: Excuse me, Catherine. I have things to do.
5: Excuse me, Catherine. I have things to do.
1: Oh, darling. You sound just like Rene.
3: Yeah. Well, at least we get along, don't we?
1: Mm-hmm. Well, come on, darling.
3: Kath.
1: Mm-hmm.
3: Can you trust him?
1: Simonov? Yes. Yes, I can trust him.
3: What makes you so sure?
1: Oh, I've known him a long time.
3: He's in love with you, isn't he? He'd do anything for you.
1: I suppose.
3: Were you in love with him once?
1: What difference does that make?
3: I just ask. He could make trouble for us later.
1: You leave him to me, Chris. I know how to handle him. I know just how to handle Renee.
0: Moments later, you're back on the terrace, mingling with Van Loven's guests. You're being your most charming self, aren't you, Chris? The center of attraction as usual, and you're enjoying every minute of it. Van Loven is standing close by watching you, a quaint little smile on his face.
6: Ah, Mr. Holmes is a very, very clever young man, is he not, my friend?
7: Oh,
6: I dare say there isn't one of us here in this room he could not impersonate.
7: Oh, I
6: you, Major Ritten, for example.
8: Yeah? What's that? Me? Oh, my Lord, I say now, really. You think so, eh?
6: Well, that's too hard. But that would be perhaps too simple for our young friend. Perhaps we should have him try someone else.
7: Well, not anybody who would say, I'll be glad to do.
6: Perhaps, Mr. Holmes, you would care to impersonate me.
9: No, he couldn't possibly. Well, then he might go and try.
3: I make it a rule never to subject my host to that sort of punishment.
9: Oh, dear, what a
6: shame. Oh, then I am most disappointed. I was certain you were planning a little surprise for me.
9: Surprise?
3: Mr. Van Loven?
8: Come on, old boy. Don't try to get out of this one.
6: My records, Mr. Holmes. I overheard you playing several of them. I thought you were studying my voice.
9: Oh, man, you're always a step ahead of
3: everybody. That's... Well, I'm afraid I have a confession to make, Mr. Van Loven. I did try. I have to admit defeat. Afraid I couldn't quite come up to it. No, really, I'd rather not. Huh? How about somebody else?
9: Anybody else? You could try to impersonate my husband.
8: His voice is rather unusual.
10: Now, Stella, really, I don't think Mr. Holmes would be interested.
9: Oh, nonsense. Now, say something for the man, Edgar. Well, say something, anything. Well, come on.
0: You oblige her, don't you, Chris? And your impersonation of the mild little man goes over well, much to his embarrassment. Then you're called on to do others to the delight of the assembled guests. But through it all, you're a little on edge. You haven't forgotten Van Loven's request that you try to impersonate him. And the rather strange expression on his face when he mentioned having overheard you playing his record. Finally, you manage to break away and look for Catherine. But she's not in the house. And so you wander outside into the garden for a quiet smoke. And then near the radio building, you hear voices. Catherine.
2: But I don't like it, Catherine. I don't like it. One bit.
9: Renee, darling, I told you not to worry.
2: But what do we know about him? How can we trust him?
9: Please, let's not argue. I know what I'm doing. Believe me, Renee. I know what I'm doing. He's important to us now. Without him, we haven't a chance.
2: All right. All right, Catherine. We'll do it your way. But once this is over...
9: Yes, darling, yes. Once it's over, then we'll see. We'll see.
0: It disturbs you, Chris, what you've heard. But then you're quick to tell yourself there's nothing to worry about. It's Catherine's way of keeping Simoneau in line, isn't it? And he's important to the success of your plan. You walk back to the house thinking about it, and you're certain that's all there is to it. Catherine is handling Simoneau in her own way. And yet as you return to your room and prepare to turn in for the night, you promise yourself that you've got to move carefully, very carefully from now on. Just in case you find yourself in the middle of a double cross. The following morning at breakfast, you discover that your host has plans for his guests. Motorboating, lunch at the Hotel Royal, and then the races. Plans that keep you from seeing Catherine all that day. And then when you and the guests return to the house early that evening, you hurry upstairs to dress for dinner.
9: Chris?
3: Huh? Oh, Catherine.
9: Chris, there's been a slight change in plans.
3: Yeah?
9: The plane has already left Canton.
3: Oh?
9: Simoneau just told me. It's scheduled to arrive here shortly before 9.
3: 9? Well, we'll be right in the middle of dinner.
9: Well, I'll tell Van Loven you're not feeling well, that you won't be down.
3: All right.
9: Now, here's the message. Study it. Be at the radio room in an hour. I'll meet you there.
0: A few minutes after 8, you slip out of your room, hurry down the back stairs. Close by, you can hear the laughter of the guests assembled in the main dining hall. You hurry across the garden, enter the radio building. Catherine and Simoneau are there, waiting for you. From that moment, events move rapidly. Contact is established with the plane. You find yourself speaking into the microphone.
4: 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Repeat, please.
11: 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Got it, Mr. Van Loven.
0: Once the radio has been disabled, there's a dash to the deserted airstrip on Pelang Road. And only a moment after Catherine's braked the heavy car to a stop, you hear it in the distance.
2: There it is. The plane. I don't schedule.
9: All right, Renee. Come on. Wait for us here, Chris. Renee and I will meet the plane.
3: Okay, but about that pilot, I won't hold still for murder.
9: Don't worry. He won't be harmed. We'll just tie him up.
0: You watch them as they hurry toward the landing strip. Then the plane circles overhead and comes in for the landing and pulls up to a stop. You sit there, waiting, listening, straining to catch some sound, but all is quiet. And then you see two figures hurrying toward you. One of them is carrying a suitcase.
3: Well, how'd it go?
9: Perfectly, Chris.
3: Here, Simoneau, I'll take that suitcase.
2: Yeah.
3: Oh, nice and heavy.
9: Get in, Renee.
3: Well, now what?
9: Back to town. I've made arrangements for us to leave by boat. I'll drop you and Renee off at a small cafe near the waterfront. You'll wait there till you hear from me.
3: Okay, baby. You're calling the signal. Relax, Simoneau. Relax.
12: I don't like this waiting.
13: Forget it. Enjoy the floor show. Ah, she's cute. Quite a dancer.
12: Yes. Real cute.
13: Where are you going, Seminole?
12: To get another drink. Our waiter seems too busy watching the show.
0: As you sit there watching the girl perform in the center of the smoke-filled room, you're suddenly aware of someone staring at you. An old man standing a few feet away, a look of uncertainty on his face, indecision. And then swiftly he moves toward you, hands you a slip of paper, and darts away into the crowd. You unfold the paper and read.
12: We will leave on the midnight plane for Saigon, the two of us, darling. Been just the two of us from the beginning. Come at once. This diagram will show you just where to meet me. Castro.
0: You stare at the paper in your hand. The carefully drawn diagram of the meeting place. The rendezvous where Catherine will be waiting. A quiet side street. Suddenly it hits you, Chris. A question knifes through your mind. Did the old man make a mistake, Chris? Was the note intended for Simoneau? You're certain it was, aren't you? It's been Simoneau and Catherine all along. You should have suspected that after what you overheard in the garden last night. You slip the paper back into your pocket as Simoneau approaches.
12: Did I miss anything?
13: Huh? Oh, no. Not a thing, pal. Got a cigarette?
12: Here, help yourself.
13: Oh, is this all you got?
12: You don't like our local brands?
13: Sorry. I always like to feel my level best.
12: There's a tobacco shop down the street, on the other side. Don't get lost,
13: I'll try not to.
12: Shall I draw you a diagram?
13: Diagram? No, thanks. I already have one.

0: waiting here in the shadows for Catherine. You feel a little foolish about the way you've been used, don't you, Chris? Only the money matters now. You'll be able to take it for yourself and leave them, Catherine and Simonov. That's the way it is, isn't it? The way it's been from the beginning, you're certain of it. You were just a puppet who could help them. The man with the many voices. Especially the one that sounded exactly like Albert Van Loven. Well, it's all over now. Your foolish dream that there was anything more to it than a coldly calculated hijacking job. As you stand here in the darkness waiting for Catherine, it becomes annoying. The way her words come drifting back, mixing you up, challenging your judgment.
1: Two odds make an even match, don't they, Chris? The money, darling, we can get away with it and have it all to ourselves. I love you, Chris. Remember that. I love you.
2: Yeah. Sure. Sure, you love me.
0: You tighten. Draw back into the shadows at the sound of a twig snapping. Then you see her, Catherine, approaching slowly toward you. Your eye catches something else, too. The glint of moonlight on the gun in her hand. Suddenly, your blood runs cold as you realize the real reason for that note. It was sent to lure someone out here to his death. But you've already decided the note was meant for Rene Simonov. Or was it? Perhaps you're the one scheduled to be Catherine's victim.
3: Who is it? Who's there?
0: As Catherine's voice comes through the darkness, you know you've got to decide. You can answer with either voice, your own or Simonov's, and your decision will mean life or death. Then, as suddenly as it came, the panic leaves you. Instantly, the whole thing seems clear. You're a fool to think otherwise. The note and the bullet in Catherine's gun are meant for you. But there's still a way out, isn't there, Chris? You'll speak to her as Rene Simonov. She'll come to you. Disarming her will be easy and the money will be all yours. You wait for her to speak again.
3: Anthony. Who's there?
4: Don't be afraid, darling. It's me, Renee.

The Whistler, pontooned to yesterday from May 22, 1949, from the CBS Pacific Network, starring actors and actresses who appeared on the series so much they were known as the Whistler's children, like Gerald Moore, Kathy Lewis, and Paul Frees. You're listening to An Hour of Crime on Tuned to Yesterday. I'm your host, Mark LeBonier. And now Paul Frees serves as announcer for Suspense from September 22, 1949 on CBS, pretty much in this program's heyday. It had been on CBS for 8 years and was part of their Thursday night lineup at 9 o'clock. Over 15.5 million people tuned in for this story, Experiment 6R.

0: Lite, Autolite, and its 96,000 dealers present Mr. John Lund in Experiment 6R, a suspense play produced and edited by William Spear.
1: Entirely fitting somehow that here in the Carlton Plaza Hotel, where he spent so much of his life, we should honor this hero of science and pay him our humble gratitude. Mr. Brandt is, as you know, at this moment in our special clinic, and it's from there that he will address us on the subject of Experiment 6R, a page in the progress of science with which his name will forever be associated. When I received his letter and heard the thrilling news that, unknown to any of us, a human volunteer had actually... Well, it was, of course, inevitable that I should call this distinguished gathering together. I won't speak any longer now because minutes are precious. We're ready. Will you speak to us now, Mr. Brandt? Ladies and gentlemen.
2: Ladies and gentlemen, Mr. Morris Brandt.
3: Brandt speaking. I don't know exactly how you good people of science are going to take my little story, the history of my own part in Experiment 6R. When I finish my story, if I finish it, you will wonder perhaps why I wish to tell it at all. Well, something about the irony of this situation appeals to me. I'm going to enjoy every minute of it. You know, even the fact that somebody just now pressed a buzzer and I jumped to attention and started speaking is ironic. Because I guess that's how Experiment 6R began a couple of months ago. Yes, just like that. Brandt speaking.
4: Coffee, Mr. Brandt.
3: Very well, sir. It was precisely 3:15, and 3:15 was the time for Mr. Paul Koblenz's afternoon coffee. Naturally, it was beneath the dignity of the manager of the Carlton Plaza Hotel to have the coffee served by anyone less than me, the assistant manager. And so each day, the coffee tray with its silver urn, silver sugar and creamer, silver spoons, and graceful Limoges cups was left on my desk by a waiter, ready for the humiliating ceremony. I picked it up and went in.
4: Ah, Mr. Brandt. You'll join me, of course.
3: Well, thank you, Mr. Koblenz.
4: A little coffee is very relaxing.
3: It was relaxing for him. My duties only began with bringing in the coffee. I had to set the silver tray on his desk and then wait while Mr. Koblenz detached a small key from his desk chain. Then it was my job to take the key and open the small wall cabinet near the heavily draped window where Koblenz kept a supply of liquor. I would take out a bottle of expensive brandy and carry it over to the desk. Koblenz liked the dash of it in his coffee.
4: Oh, thank you, Mr. Beck.
3: It was this part of the silly ritual that I hated most. That locked cabinet was a symbol of Koblenz's suspicion and distrust. No one but me was ever permitted to enter his sacred office, and I didn't drink. But that made no difference. The liquor was expensive and might be stolen. By whom? By me.
4: Mr. Brandt, I've been looking over the monthly accounts. Your latest innovation seems to be doing quite well.
3: The stag room? Oh, that was a lucky guess.
4: I think not. Your reasoning, I believe, was that businessmen like a place to lunch by themselves in quiet and comfort. It seems, Mr. Brandt, that you have the rare talent of knowing what people want.
3: Well, I hope so.
4: Especially when giving people what they want can be so profitable. And lead to give you what you want. Yes, indeed, Mr. Brandt. You have a very successful record during your 12 years here. Perhaps too successful.
3: Why? What do you mean?
4: Success has the habit of making a man crave something further. I think we shall have to have a talk someday soon, Mr. Brandt. But that will be all for today. You may replace the brandy.
3: He handed me the little key to the cabinet. He had finished with me for the day. Back in my office, I thought of what Mr. Koblenz had said. Too successful meant only one thing. He thought that I was ambitious to hold his job, my only possible advancement. Mr. Mr. Koblenz was quite correct. I would do anything to have that job. Anything. Now, after 12 years of it, I was determined to have that job. Not because it was a better job, but because it was his. I didn't sleep well that night in my cramped inside room, thinking of Mr. Koblenz and his penthouse suite. But finally it was morning, and the hotel came to life again, with all its problems. There were the usual two or three bad checks accepted by the night clerk, and all the other boring, commonplace irritants. The only drama of the day was brought in by the housekeeper.
5: May I speak to you a moment, Mr. Brandt?
3: Yes, Mrs. Oven?
5: It's about 1402, Mr. Brandt.
3: What seems to be the trouble?
5: The maids won't make up 1402.
3: Why?
5: The room... I know it sounds crazy, but that room is full of rats.
3: Live rats? Nonsense. The maids are imagining things.
5: It's true. I saw them myself.
3: Very well, Mrs. Overman. I'll see about it.
5: Everyone's afraid to go in 1402, so I hope you can get them out of there. Well, thank you very much, Mr. Brandt.
3: Live rats. What next? Room clerk, please. Hello? Brandt speaking. Who's the occupant of 1402? Dr. Tomlinson? Is he in his room? Well, when he returns to the hotel, please let me know. I shall have to speak with him. Rats. Well, it was fairly typical of the kind of problem which is automatically relayed to the assistant manager, being hardly glamorous nor important enough for the manager to be bothered with. Some difficult and taxing assignment, like greeting Greer Garson, maybe, would be more fitting use for the time and talents of Paul Koblenz. As I thought about it, and him, I began to hear a sound in my head like a clock ticking. I recognized that it was almost 3:15. As busy as I was, I could sense, without looking at a clock, that it was nearly 3:15. It was time for the buzzer on my desk to sound out the call which symbolized all the tyranny, all the pompous authority, and the warped, sadistic soul of... Brandt speaking.
6: Coffee, Mr. Brandt.
3: Very well, sir. Again, the humiliating ritual. Performing the services of a waiter to satisfy Paul Koblenz of his authority. And today he began the talk with me that he had been promising for so long.
6: Mr. Brandt, you have been with us for 12 years, is that correct?
3: Yes, Mr. Koblenz. 12 years and 2 months.
6: And you have always impressed me as an ambitious man. A competent man.
3: Well, thank you, sir.
6: But you must realize that you have come as far up the ladder as is possible, at least while I am alive.
3: Well, I don't think that...
6: And I am a very healthy man for my age, Mr. Brandt. Eventually, you may replace me.
3: But, Mr.
6: But
3: Koblenz...
6: it will be a long time to wait, I'm afraid. A very long time indeed.
3: Well, I'm really awfully busy, Mr. Koblenz.
6: I have observed certain signs of restlessness in you during the last year or so.
3: Restlessness?
6: You are not satisfied to be merely the assistant manager. You dream of occupying this desk someday. My desk.
3: Will that be all, Mr. Koblenz?
6: I will tell you when you may go. You would like to have my salary, which is very considerable, instead of your own, which is a good deal smaller. I must say that no one is so well qualified. If anything should happen to me, you would automatically be appointed manager of the hotel.
3: Mr. Koblenz, I'm sure I never...
6: We will not discuss the matter further. I just wanted you to know that I know, as they say, what the score is.
3: Have you finished your coffee, Mr. Koblenz?
6: I have finished my coffee, Mr. Brandt. Good afternoon.
3: It was exactly 3:30 as Koblenz handed me the little key to the cabinet, and I replaced the brandy. I took the coffee things back into my own office and closed the door. I knew exactly what Koblenz had meant. He had actually said, "I know you would like to eliminate me in some way, and I warn you, I'm on the alert. Don't try anything funny if you know what's good for you." As if there were the slightest chance. As much as I hated him, there was nothing I could do. Mr. Brandt speaking.
7: You asked me to call when Dr. Tomlinson returned to the hotel, Mr. Brandt.
3: What? Oh, yes. Thank you.
8: Yes?
3: Oh, yes, sir. I am Mr. Brandt, doctor, the assistant manager of the hotel.
8: Oh?
3: May I step in for a moment?
8: Well, yes, come right in.
3: What can I do for you? Well, I suppose you noticed your room hasn't been straightened. And, of course, it's not difficult to see the reason why. You have them caged, I see.
8: Oh, yes, yes. You mean my rats. They're beautiful specimens, aren't they?
3: Beautiful. How did you get them into the hotel?
8: Oh, the cage fits into a leather carrying case. Rather clever, isn't it?
3: I see. Well, I'm sorry, Dr. Tomlinson, but I'm afraid those rats will have to go.
8: Yes, dear me, I was afraid of that. Could only be for another day, Mr. Brandt. I'll be returning to New York tomorrow. I can't leave them now. They're the subject of an experiment that may lead to the cure of an extremely deadly disease, which, for scientific purposes, we refer to as 6R.
3: Well, I'm sure, Doctor.
8: Let me show you something here.
9: You see this yellow powder?
8: Now, take a look at this label.
3: Paradimethyl. Doctor, I really don't
8: have... Paradimethylaminoazbenzamine. It's commonly called the butter yellow, Mr. Brandt. You see, when a rat gets a bit of this daily in his food, he develops 6R within 4 months, a spreading internal growth which insidiously destroys vital tissues. And by the time the results are evident, the rat is past all hope, and in a very short time, it's dead.
3: Yes, Doctor, it's very fascinating, I'm sure. But I'm afraid... Oh, will this powder induce 6R in a human being, too?
8: Oh, almost certainly, but naturally we haven't been able to try it. No volunteers.
3: I don't suppose it requires very large doses, either.
8: To develop 6R? Oh, no, indeed. Just a very tiny bit daily, and then... Mr. Brandt, surely you understand the importance of this work and why I must have the rats with me constantly? But if you insist, I shall move to another hotel, of course.
3: No, Doctor. I represent the management, and I ask you to stay. And I'll see that your room is straightened.
8: Well, I must say that's wonderful of you, Mr. Brandt. Are you interested in science?
3: Not until now.
8: Oh, that's wonderful. Oh, by the way, please tell the maid not to go near the cages. Sometimes the rats might bite, and it might be that they could transmit 6R that way. We're not sure, you understand, but it's better not to take any chances.
3: Yes, I understand. Is that powder, I won't attempt to pronounce it, is it quite safe in here?
8: Oh, yes, yes, see? No one could find it here.
3: I see.
8: And besides, no one would know what it was. If some got lost, it looks just like yellow dust. It would only be thrown away. I have more for the experiments. Don't worry, Mr.
3: Brandt.
8: Yes.
3: Well, I'm sorry if we've inconvenienced you, Doctor. Oh, have you had dinner?
8: Why, no, as a matter of fact.
3: Oh, would you join me? 7 o'clock in the grill room?
8: Well, I should be very pleased.
3: Good. We'll talk some more. You know, I should think that someone who, well, is desperately ill, let us say, would be honored to be your volunteer. I know in similar circumstances, I should be proud. Until 7, Doctor.
5: You wish to see me, Mr. Brandt?
3: Yes, Mrs. Overman. It is very important that Dr. Tomlinson finish his stay.
5: Yes, sir.
3: I will meet the chambermaid in his rooms promptly at 7:15 and see to it that the rats don't frighten them.
5: Thank you, Mr. Brandt.
3: The doctor arrived exactly at 7. And at 7:10, while he was still sipping his sherry, I excused myself and went up to 1402. When the chambermaid was taking the soiled linens to the laundry wagon in the hall, leaving me alone in Dr. Tomlinson's room, I filled a hotel envelope with a deadly yellow powder. I was back downstairs before the soup was served. I have never enjoyed a dinner more. Dr. Tomlinson prattled on, but I didn't even hear. I was thinking what a pleasure it was going to be to have coffee at 3:15 tomorrow afternoon with Mr. Paul Copeland.

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1: Brandt speaking.
2: Coffee, Mr. Brandt.
1: Yes, Mr. Coblen. A waiter had just brought the tray, set it on my desk, and left. My door was locked. I took out the envelope with the powder, put a pinch of it into one of the costly Limoges cups, filled both cups with coffee from the silver pot, and carried the tray into the sumptuous office next door. The office that would soon become my own.
3: You will join me, of course, Mr. Brandt.
1: Of course, Mr. Koblenz. Of course I would. I always had. But beginning with today, I would enjoy it. There was not the slightest alteration in the usual ridiculous routine. Koblenz removed the little key from his chain and handed it to me. I got the brandy from the cabinet. Koblenz poured a bit of the brandy into his cup and took a sip.
3: Exceptionally good coffee today, Brandt. They make it yourself?
1: What? Why, how do you mean?
3: Oh, don't take me so seriously, Brandt. But knowing your efficiency in all matters of the hotel, I'm sure you could prepare a very unusual cup of coffee.
1: Well, that's very nice of you to say, Mr. Koblenz.
3: But I know you haven't time to waste in making coffee. Too busy thinking of ways you can work your way into my job, aren't you? And as I told you before, you won't get it while I live, and I come from a very long-lived family.
1: Yes, surely. More coffee, sir? Nothing could possibly go wrong. I had found out enough from Dr. Tomlinson to know that humans, and I stretched a point to include Paul Koblenz, that humans responded to drugs in very much the same way as rats. That was the reason rats were used for experiments in medical research. Almost invariably, the drugs that could kill a rat could kill a man. But the powder would never be detected, only its effect. When, after months of tiny doses, Koblenz would suddenly learn that he was harboring the hidden killer, 6R. I kept the powder in my jacket pocket. As the weeks passed, it became a matter of routine to put some in Paul Koblenz's daily coffee. Try as I would to remain calm, sometimes the excitement of it would become almost unbearable, particularly at the moments when I served the coffee.
3: Mr. Brandt, I can't tell you what pleasure this afternoon cup of coffee gives me. And of course it gives me one of the few chances I get during the day to see my busy and trusted assistant. That is a pleasure too.
1: Thank you, Mr. Koblenz.
3: Oh, I received a letter a few days back from a Dr. Ernst Tomlinson.
1: Tomlinson?
3: He was a guest here, I believe, for several days.
1: Oh, really? Well, I don't...
3: Surely think... you haven't forgotten. He wished specifically to be remembered to you. The gentleman with the rats.
1: Rats? Oh, yes, I do recall something.
3: Yes, of course. I realize, Mr. Brandt, that I have allowed many of my managerial duties to fall on your capable shoulders. Which action has perhaps given you a mistaken opinion of your authority on these premises. But really, Mr. Brandt, live rats in a room.
1: The animals were caged.
3: I think I should have been consulted. Fortunately, our other guests were not cognizant of the fact that we were for 2 days zookeepers of a sort. If they had known, I'm afraid, Mr. Fenwick should have immediately replaced you.
1: I'm sorry, Mr. Koblenz.
3: Yes, I am sure. The good doctor seemed quite taken by you, Mr. Brandt. Have you a personality side you've never shown me? I've always considered you rather dull.
1: Will that be all, Mr. Koblenz?
3: You're angry. Well, no matter. See, yes, that would be all. I'm rather tired today. Go, please.
1: Dr. Tomlinson had written, but only to compliment me. That was good. He hadn't missed any of the yellow powder. As far as Koblenz's insulting behavior was concerned, well, there wouldn't be much more of it. Dr. Tomlinson had said there were no outward effects to 6R, but The tiny admission of fatigue on Paul Koblenz's part was, I felt, a good sign. I watched Paul Koblenz grow progressively more testy and insulting. 2 weeks into the fourth month of Experiment 6R, and in a way I didn't expect, the last scene began. Under the insurance laws of our state, all employees participating in group insurance had a yearly physical examination. The 4 months Dr. Tomlinson had considered necessary to allow the growth of 6R were almost completed. By now, 6R would have taken hold of Paul Koblenz, sufficiently to be recognized in a medical examination, and sufficiently to be at that point incurably fatal. Even at this late date, there were outwardly no signs of Koblenz's illness, which would make the announcement by the insurance doctor even more shocking. It was a nervous moment. Brandt speaking.
2: Mr. Brandt, I have set aside 2:30 as the time for my visit to the insurance doctors. That should get me back to my office for coffee. After which, if you have no pressing duties, you may...
1: Yes, Mr. Koblenz. At 3 o'clock, I heard him come back into his office next door. He walked rather heavily, I thought. I wanted desperately to see him at once, to see the reaction he must have to the news the insurance doctors had given him. But I waited. Finally, it was 3:15. Brandt speaking.
2: Coffee, Mr. Brandt.
1: Yes, Mr. Koblenz. The waiter had brought the coffee tray as usual. I carried it in. Koblenz sat quietly at his desk, his face partially in the shadow from the drawn blinds.
3: You'll join me, of course, Mr. Brandt.
1: Oh, thank you, Mr. Koblenz.
3: Here's the key.
1: I set the tray down, took the little key to the liquor cabinet which stood against the wall, and bent over to open it. There was a new mirror above the cabinet, and what I saw in it made me drop the bottle.
4: Anything wrong, Mr. Brandt? You seem startled.
1: The cops. The cops.
4: You've turned absolutely white as death. But then I meant to talk to you. You haven't been looking well for some time.
1: You changed.
4: I beg your pardon?
1: You switched the coffee cup while I turned away to get your brandy.
4: I always do. It is an old custom in my family. An old German custom. A very old custom. A very old and long-lived family.
1: Have you all this time?
4: Yes, Mr. Brandt. All this time.
3: Operator, connect me with the insurance doctors, please, in COA.
4: Is it possible for you to see Mr. Brandt immediately, doctor? Thank you. It's urgent.
1: And so, Experiment 6R is finished. I am glad to have been of service to science, but I just couldn't die without sharing the credit with Mr. Koblenz. I am sorry, truly sorry, that he could not be there with you today in his old capacity as manager of the hotel, but Mr. Fenwick saw fit to discharge Mr. Koblenz when it was brought to his attention that live rats had been permitted to spend the night in one of our rooms. And now, thank you for your attention, and goodbye.
5: I was just bringing your order, Mr. Brandt. Your friend just phoned and told me. If you'd only mentioned it before...
1: Friend?
5: Mm-hmm. Mr. Koblenz.
1: Koblenz? But I didn't order anything.
5: Oh, now, Mr. Brandt, it's no trouble. We know now about your little custom. If you want coffee at 3:15 every day, you shall have it. Come now. It's just 3:15.

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1: Next Thursday for Suspense, Charles Lawton and June Havoc will be our stars. The play is called Blind Date, and it is, as we say,
0: a tale well calculated to keep you in suspense.
1: Tonight's Suspense play was produced and edited by William Spear and directed by Norman MacDonald. Music for Suspense is composed by Lucian Morawek and conducted by Lud Gluskin. Experiment 6R was a radio play by Donald Stubbs and Harold Kamm. John Lund may currently be seen in the Hal Wallace production for Paramount, My Friend Irma. In the coming weeks, you will hear such stars as Van Johnson, Edward Arnold, and Betty Davis. Don't forget, next Thursday, same time, Autolite will present Suspense, starring Charles Lawton and June Havoc.
2: Suspense, on Tuned to Yesterday from September 22nd, 1949 on CBS. Bringing to a close this hour of crime on Tuned to Yesterday. 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
1: Why and whom it belonged to. Police are investigating whether they are rightful owners of the treasure or if it's linked to illegal activity.
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3: Welcome to Tuned to Yesterday, broadcasting programs from radio's golden age. I'm your host, Mark Levonier. In this hour, sitcoms of the past. Later on, we hear Ronald and Benita Coleman in the Halls of Ivy. But right now, the very first broadcast of the transcribed sitcom, The Smiths of Hollywood, featuring Harry Von Sill, who for a long time was the announcer for the Eddie Cantor program, and British comedian Arthur Treacher, along with Brenda Marshall and Jan Ford. And though airing irregularly on stations throughout the country, we do know that the full series was broadcast program after program on WOR, a mutual radio affiliate, from January through July of 1947. Next is the first broadcast from January 10th of that year.
4: From Hollywood, California, we bring you the Smiths of Hollywood. Bill Smith, that's me, Harry Bonzel. Nancy Smith.
5: That's me, Brenda Marshall.
4: Our charming little daughter, Bump Smith.
6: That's me, Jan Ford.
4: And our British uncle, Sir Cecil Smythe.
7: That is I, Arthur Treacher.
4: The Smiths of Hollywood.
8: Yes, ladies and gentlemen, it's the Smiths of Hollywood with Arthur Treacher, Brenda Marshall, Harry Von Sill, Carl Hoff's orchestra, and a distinguished supporting cast from screen and radio. And now, here's Bill Smith.
4: Hello. Hollywood is the home of many moving picture stars. It's also the home of Bill and Nancy Smith. You never heard of them? Well, get acquainted. You might say it all began 11 years ago.
8: And do you, William Makepeace Smith, take this woman to be your lawful wedded wife?
4: Would you repeat the question, please?
5: Say I do, dope.
4: Oh, I do, dope. And so we were married. Usually that's the end of the story, but with us, well, one thing just seemed to lead to another thing. Another Smith was added. Yes, sir, 9.5 pounds and all lungs. We named her Shirley, but she's 10 years old now, and everyone calls her Bumps. She's a very usual child.
6: And what do you want to do when you grow up, little girl?
9: I want to marry Artie Shaw. Why should I be different?
4: Yes, that's us, the usual average family doing average things. At least we were until last week when that man sent that telegram.
10: William Makepeace Smith, attorney at law, Hollywood, California. Will arrive by train today. Signed, Uncle Cecil. Send collect.
4: Uncle Cecil. You know, I'd forgotten I had an Uncle Cecil. Sir Cecil Smythe. When he became Sir, he changed Smith to Smythe. Well, for reasons you'll learn later, we didn't get the telegram in time to meet him at the station.
7: Funny, no one to meet me. I say, Porter, give me a hand with these trunks, will you? Thank you. I hope he has change for a dime.
4: When Uncle Cecil blew in, unannounced, Nancy was in the kitchen. I was in the middle of taking a shower. In good voice that day, too, I was.
11: I said, little dicky bird, why do you sing? Is it willow? Is it willow?
5: Don't use all the hot water. Bump hasn't had her shower.
9: I'll settle for a cold drizzle. I'm used to it.
5: I'll end that soap opera. Caruso, we're going to cut off the hot water.
11: I sing every day.
5: Well, we warned him. Okay, Bumps, run down the basement and turn the valve on the hot water tank.
9: But remember,
11: it was
9: your idea.
11: And I love life, and I want to live, because that's why I...
12: Hey, who cut the water off?
5: Your 8 minutes are up, dear. That's all the hot water you get.
12: It is. All the hot water, eh? All right, two can play your game. I'll go around in a lather. Mad Dog Smith, they'll call me. Yeah, Soapy Smith the Strangler.
5: William Smith, get back upstairs and put something on.
12: Well, I've got a towel on. Say, if Gypsy can get away...

0: with it. I can't.
1: Bill, you're right in front of the window.
0: Huh?
1: Have you forgotten the neighbors?
0: Oh, yes, I had. Say, it's been a long time since we gave the neighbors anything to talk about. Friends and neighbors, step right up. I'm about to demonstrate the kiss to end all kisses. The smack to smash all smacking records. But observe for yourself. Lips, camera, action.
1: Oh. Bill, you idiot. Now, look, you've got me all over soap.
0: Uh-huh. Punishment, darling, for cutting off the hot water in the middle of my shower. Soapy kisses are fun, too. Probably hygienic, huh? Have to try that again. Come here.
2: Oh, all right, you two. Break it up.
0: Now, my dear Bumps, it is a father's prerogative to kiss his daughter's mother. Now, how about you... Uh-oh. I'll get it.
1: Not in that towel you won't. You stay out of sight in the kitchen while I see who it is.
0: Well, make it fast, Nancy. I want to go back upstairs.
2: Mom, where's the soap box?
3: I beg your pardon. Do the smythes. I say, madam, you're frothing at the mouth.
1: Oh, no, I was just in the middle of shaving.
3: Shaving? So late in the day? Fantastic place, Hollywood, but I say, do the Smythes live here?
1: The Smiths live here.
3: Oh, well, I'm looking for Smythe. William Makepeace Smythe.
1: You sure it isn't Smith?
3: Madam, are you trying to start an argument?
4: I say,
3: someone in the kitchen seems to be bidding for your attention.
1: Oh, well, that's just my husband boiling over. Now, what was it that you wanted?
3: Madam, I am Sir Cecil Smythe. Does that mean anything to you?
1: No. Does it to you?
3: Yes, quite a lot.
2: Sir Cecil? Oh, you must have sent the wire.
1: What wire?
2: Oh, I guess I forgot to give it to you.
1: Wait just a minute now. Let me see that telegram. Will arrive today by train. Bill, Uncle Cecil is coming.
3: Uncle Cecil is here.
1: Oh, you're Bill's English uncle.
3: If that is William flapping around like a pale carbon copy of Mahatma Gandhi, no.
1: Oh, Bill, don't just stand there gaping. Do something.
3: Yes, old boy, tuck in your molars.
0: Oh. Sir Measle, this is a rare honor.
2: Rare? It's rugged. Come on, Uncle Smitty. Let's give Daddy a chance to get out of that towel and go look at my lizard collection.
3: Lizard collection?
2: Miss Peabody, I won't be in my music lesson today. My Uncle Sir Cecil is visiting us. He's a real sir. He wears a moniker. What does he look like? Well, sort of a string bean in a tweed cocoon. Huh? Oh, no, he left all his wives in England.
5: No, I haven't seen him, but he's a knight or duke or something. Just came from England visiting Bill and Nancy. They say he's terribly rich. No, Nancy's hoarding him.
6: Lord or a duke, something very official anyway. I hear he's very thick with Wally and Edward.
7: He's staying with the Smiths, owns half of England, I understand. Yes, Lord Cecil.
8: Mama, Mama, the Lord has come to live with the Smiths.
0: Oh.
7: Is Nancy there?
0: Yes. I'll put her right on. Just a minute, Miss Glamour. Nancy, it's Cynthia Glamour. Now, be nice to her. She might need an attorney someday.
1: But of course. I wonder what the old... Hello, Cynthia. How are you, dear?
5: Nancy, darling. I've been meaning to call you for weeks, but I've been so busy with the Civiculture Club.
1: Oh, yes. I saw the write-up in the Hollywood Citizen.
5: Horrible picture of me, wasn't it? Wasn't it? Nancy, dear, I just ran across a book of yours I've been meaning to return for years. Are you going to be in this afternoon?
1: Well, as far as I know.
5: Well, I hope I won't be in the way. I heard you had a house guest.
1: Oh, yes. Bill's uncle from England is visiting us.
5: Oh, is that so? Well, I'll be over with your book. Bye-bye.
1: Bye-bye. Bye-bye. That old battle axe.
0: Huh?
1: She's always gone out of her way to snub me. I wonder why all this sudden sweetness and light.
0: Well, now, Nancy, I don't know what she wants, but be nice to her. If I could land Miss Glamour's legal business, I could buy you that fur coat. Wonder why the old gal has suddenly discovered what nice people we are.
1: I think I know. Lady Cynthia Smythe.
0: Huh? Lady Cecil? Oh, darling, don't be ridiculous. She's going with that cowboy actor.
1: Oh, Luella Parsons said they broke up. His horse got jealous.
0: Well, I don't think there's anything to... Uncle Cease is a confirmed bachelor.
1: Oh, every man is, till some woman decides to marry him.
0: I take exception in my own case.
1: In your case, you didn't have a chance from the moment I pretended to sprain my ankle and made you carry me out of the Hollywood Bowl.
0: Hmm.
1: Oh, darling, you're a victim of the oldest con game in the world.
0: Aha! Now we get the confession. I've been tricked, hoodwinked, framed. But you'll pay, mark you, you'll pay to the tune of one swat for every year of the most wonderful marriage a man was ever hoodwinked into. One swat for every year.
1: Bill, don't you dare now.
0: I'll teach you to go around marrying men.
1: Oh, please don't smack me. I'll never do it again, I promise you.
0: You will note my knee action, the grace of my forehand strength.
1: Oh, Bill, stop it.
0: What?
1: Oh. Oh, I'm going to turn black and blue.
0: Hey, praise Allah for long marriages.
1: Help, bump! Oh.
0: Darling, when better spankers are made...
3: I say, what goes on here?
0: Oh. Uncle Cecil.
1: Oh, Bill, I told you. Let me go.
3: The old girl been giving you a spot of trouble?
0: No. I didn't know you... I mean...
3: Now, don't stop on my account, old boy. What? You know the old adage, a woman, a dog, and a walnut tree... The more you beat them, the better they be. Carry on, old boy. Cheerio.

0: you realize, Uncle Cecil, that Bill and I were only clowning. He's never really beaten me.
1: Oh, he hasn't, eh? How about that dreadful child?
2: Oh, Bumps is really a wonderful child when you get to know her. She'll grow on you.
1: Yes, like a fungus.
0: Well, she's a little advanced for her age.
1: Advanced? Surely there's something retarded about a child who can't count past four. 1, 2, 3, 4. 1, 2. Ah, that reminds me. I say I have two trunks at the depot, and this seems like a good time to toddle down and get them. I'll need the car, William.
2: The car?
1: Yes, thank you, William. Yes, I'll be back for tiffin.
2: Tiffin.
1: Does that child practice every day? 1, 2, 3, 4, 5, 6, 7, 8. 1, 2, 3, 4, 5, 6, 7, 8.

0: bump. Your hour is up. Besides, Miss Glamour's coming over pretty soon.
1: I suppose you want me to be nice to old Hatchet Puss.
0: That's no way to talk about your elders.
1: I was just quoting my elders. Well, I guess I'll go make myself beautiful.
0: Well, don't stay in the bathroom forever. Oh, that daughter of yours worries me at times.
2: My daughter? Don't pass the buck. I'll get it.
0: None of that ballroom humor now.
2: Hello?
3: Bill, the most terrible thing has happened. You can't imagine. I must see you at once.
2: Oh, Miss Glamour, why, certainly.
3: Oh, I think I'm going to faint. What? I'll be right over.
0: Well?
2: Miss Glamour, very upset about something.
0: What?
2: She didn't say, but let's be prepared. Boiling water. Boiling water. Lots of it.
4: And never in all my born days have I been so insulted. It
2: no.
4: was just there.
2: Yes.
4: Not to mention the physical injuries.
2: Well, what?
4: I have a half-inch scratch on my knee.
2: But how?
4: And the public humiliation. Me once the toast of America.
1: What a memory.
2: Bunt! Now, you go to your room.
1: Oh, heck.
2: Well, go. Perhaps a spot of brandy, Miss Glamour, to soothe your nerves.
4: Well, do you think it might help?
2: I think so.
4: You know, I never touch the stuff. But perhaps just a dash.
2: Well, good, good. Here we are. Now, just say when, Miss Glamour.
4: when?
2: Yes, yes. Now, let's start at the beginning, shall we? Just tell me exactly what happened.
4: Well, I tell you, none of it was my fault.
2: No.
4: Miss Glamour,
2: just sip the brandy.
4: Sip
2: it.
4: Yes, of course. It was just too ghastly. Such rudeness, really.
2: Well,
4: the crowd laughing.
2: Crowd?
4: I know I have a perfect suit. Injuries, libel, habeas corpus. I want you to handle the suit, Bill.
2: Well, I'll be very happy to, Miss Glamour, if you'll just give me the details.
4: Well, I assure you, none of it was my fault. Even the policeman said that I was...
2: Oh.
1: Guess what I got?
0: Quiet, dear. Miss Glamour and your father are talking.
4: Oh, she isn't bothering us. She's a perfect little lady. Come over here, little Shirley, and let me look at you. What do you have in the box, dear? Dolls?
1: Oh, no. This is my collection.
2: Oh.
4: Postage stamps?
1: No. Lizards.
2: Oh.
1: Want to see them?
4: Oh!
2: Close that lid.
4: Oh, get those lizards away. Oh!
0: She's fainted. Bill, help me get her upstairs.
2: Yeah.
1: Pop, can I come out of my room now?
2: No. Lizards. All the things in the world to collect, she has to pick lizards.
0: Are they all rounded up?
2: Yes. How is the old... how is Miss Glamour?
0: Oh, she's resting. I'm going to fix her some tea.
2: Well, you see, I had her legal business practically in the bag. If you don't get that fur coat, it's your child's fault.
0: My child? Now who's passing the buck?
5: Oh, there you are. I say, has the piano lesson stopped?
0: Shh, quiet, Uncle Cecil. We have a guest upstairs resting.
5: Really? You don't say. Stand a bit of a rest myself.
2: Uncle Cecil, did you bring the trunks?
5: No. As a matter of fact, I didn't get to the depot, old boy. I had a spot of trouble.
2: Trouble? What happened?
5: Well, some old biddy ran into me. made a bit of a mess of your car, I'm afraid. It's on Sunset Boulevard.
2: Oh, that's all I need.
5: Why, wouldn't fret. I'm going to sue, you know. Matter of fact, I want you to handle the case for me.
2: Oh.
5: Should be able to nip the old creature for a sizable sum. Entirely her fault.
2: Well, who was she?
5: Well, I really couldn't say. I got her license number, though.
2: That's good.
5: She was driving down the wrong side of the street.
2: Oh, that's bad.
5: Yeah. There I was, mind you. There I was. As far over on the left-hand side as I could get.
2: The left side?
5: Practically on the curb.
2: Oh.
5: She ran head into me. Wouldn't be surprised by what the old girl had been nipping.
2: Oh, look,
5: nothing to worry about, old boy.
2: No.
5: The crowd was all on my side, gave her a bit of a dressing down.
4: Nancy, never mind bringing the tea up here. I'm feeling much better.
5: I say, who was that? That's a familiar voice.
4: The accident and all, I'm just a little bit shaky in the knees, but I'll
5: upon
4: be all right.
5: Upon my word, it's Greville Gertie.
4: Oh! Why, you cad, you bounder, you fugitive from reverse lend-lease.
5: Easy, old girl, easy. Then. I have no desire for further words with you, ma'am. If you have anything to say, say it to my nephew, William.
4: Nephew?
5: Yes, he's handling my legal affairs. We're suing, of course.
4: You're suing? Why, I'll show you what...
1: I thought I ought to tell you. I just counted. There are only 20. What if our lizard is... Oh, there, Miss Glamour. It's under your chair.
4: Oh, this is the end.
2: Now,
4: get me out of here.
2: Easy, Miss Glamour.
4: Get out of my way, Bill Smith. To think I almost made you my legal advisor.
2: Well,
4: You'll hear from me. Insults, car wrecks, lizards.
2: Well,
4: I'll sue. I'll hire a dozen attorneys.
2: Now, I can...
4: I'm going right down to Henshaw.
2: Now, Miss Glamour, you left out of Henshaw.
4: And Henshaw. Goodbye.
5: Noisy old dame, isn't she? Amazing.
2: Well, the more I think of it, the madder I get. Driving down the left side of the street.
5: What side of the street is one supposed to drive on?
2: The right, you fathead.
5: Oh, I'm terribly sorry, old boy.
2: Well,
5: someone should have told me that you drive on the right side of the street over here in the colonies. I say, aren't we fortunate that you're a barrister, William?
2: Uncle Cecil, did anybody tell you that my car insurance expired yesterday? You'll probably have to auction off a castle.
5: My boy, what should I be doing with a castle?
2: Well, all knights have castles.
5: Oh, that's a Hollywood legend, old chap. I did, as a matter of fact, have a small country place once, but it went to the Crown for taxes.
2: Uncle Cecil, are you trying in your roundabout way to tell me that you're broke?
5: Flat as a wafer. Ah, the phone, yes. Now, if anyone wants me...
2: They can have you.
5: Yes, thanks very much.
2: Hello. Hard Luck Smith speaking.
6: Smith, I'm representing Miss Glamour. This is Henshaw, the law firm of Henshaw, and...
2: Oh, Henshaw.
5: Ooh, Henshaw. I think I'll take a walk.
2: Now, wait a minute, you old faker.
6: What's that, Smith?
2: Oh, no. Not you, Henshaw. Cecil, come back here.
5: I see that delightful child of yours outside. And as you yourself said, William, I must get to know her better.
2: But
5: carry
2: you...
5: on. I say, Bunce, let's sit down. I'm tired of walking.
1: You don't want to go back to the house, do you?
5: Well, not till your father's a little calmer.
1: He won't get calmer. Uncle Cease, do you know why we walked up this street? Because Miss Glamour lives right here on the corner.
5: There? How jolly. Let's be on our way.
1: I think you ought to see her and talk her out of suing Pop.
5: I'd sooner argue with a Bengal tiger for the last bone in India.
1: You simply gotta talk to Miss Glamour or we'll all be in the poorhouse.
5: Now, let's not be hasty. Now, you see, I don't share your confidence about being able to reason with the old biddy.
1: Reason? You're a dope. Never reason with a woman. Charm them. Melt her down.
5: That relic from the Ice Age? Why, she could pass unscathed through a blast furnace.
1: Once you get a foot in the door, you'll be set. What you got to lose?
5: Only my foot, I guess. Well, perhaps I should try. Well, go ahead. Ring the bell.
1: Roger.
5: Roger, who's he?
1: Come on. Give her everything. You know. Look down your moniker. Click your heels. Kiss her on the hand. Here, I'll ring the bell. I hear her coming. Carry on, old boy.
5: Never will I drive on the left again. Never will I drive on the left again. Never will I drive on the left again. Never. Ah, my dear Miss Glamour.
4: Don't dear Miss Glamour me. What do you want?
5: A word with you, madam.
1: Kiss her hand.
5: I'd sooner stroke a lion.
4: If you have anything to say, you can speak to my attorneys, Henshaw.
5: Dear Miss Glamour, must we mix business with pleasure? My, what a charming house. Build it yourself?
4: Yes.
5: Must have been hot work, hmm?
4: Oh, I've taken enough insults from you. Will you please get out?
5: Madam, in the presence of beauty and intelligence, I'm always at a loss for words.
4: If you think I can be taken in by flattery, you're wrong. You impudent old owl-faced Tory!
1: Good let her get away with that, Uncle Smitty?
5: She's a bit fresh, isn't she? Yes, but this is all, your idea, child.
1: Don't give up. As Pop says, when you want to beat some sense into a woman's head, well, you know where to start.
5: Yes, but it did work with your mother, didn't it? My dear Miss Glamour, if you would lay yourself across my knee, as they do in the cinema,
1: what?
5: It would spare us a struggle. However, if you won't...
1: Oh, you're mad. Get away from me, Uncle Smitty. Oh.
5: Roger, oh. Who's he? Yes.
1: Oh.
5: Here we go.
1: Oh,
5: one. Bump, you keep the score.
1: Yeah, I don't. The six of six.
5: There we go, dear. Now you better get it.
1: Ever saw, Pop. Uncle Smitty would smack her, and then she'd begin those funny noises. I didn't know whether she was crying or laughing.
0: And then?
1: And then I decided it was time for me to go home.
7: Shh, wait, here comes Uncle Cecil now.
5: Uncle Jimmy has got the beautiful ruby-tinted nose. Oh, I say, hello, I say. I hope you didn't wait dinner for me. I dined with Miss Glamour.
0: So we gathered, Bumps told
5: her. There's a fine woman, Miss Glamour. I say, William, I think you can forget the lawsuit.
7: What?
5: Well, I haven't a legal mind, but I have heard that a wife can't testify against her husband.
0: Oh, Uncle Cecil, you didn't.
5: Well, I haven't committed myself to matrimony yet, old girl. Never fear, but a few things I want to consult you on, William.
7: Well, Uncle Cecil, you have but to speak.
5: Well, perhaps you can tell me the workings of the community property laws here in California.
7: Oh, yes. Well, it's a sort of a 50-50 affair.
5: 50-50, eh? Well, that might work out. 50 cents for her and $50 for me. I'll have to think it over.

0: Well, as you can see, Uncle Cecil is going to have a lot of fun in America.
1: But are we?
0: I don't know. I'll have to report on that next week. Don't forget, same time, same station. It's a date at our house. See you then.
2: 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I'm your host, Mark LeVonier. And now movie couple Ronald and Benita Coleman star in The Halls of Ivy. This episode from January 30th, 1952.
3: The beer that's made Milwaukee famous presents The Halls of Ivy, starring Mr. and Mrs. Ronald Coleman.
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0: Welcome again to Ivy. Ivy College, that is, in the town of Ivy, USA. On almost any campus, Saturday morning is an occasion for late rising, eager preparations for various forms of violent relaxation, and assorted escapes from academic confinement. Dr. William Todhunter Hall, president of Ivy, also appreciates the boundless promise of the day. But even more, he appreciates his beautiful wife, Victoria, to whom he's saying,
1: "A fine Victorian hand has been at work this morning, my sweet."
2: "What is it?"
1: "I have just been in my study, prepared to straighten out innumerable small confusions, and I find that everything is dreadfully in order. I shall be weeks recovering that chaos, which I always hope gives visitors the proper impression of midnight oil squandered and toil unremitting."
2: "Was I wrong to do it? It looked as though the wires had broken on a bale of waste paper."
1: "Yes, I know. It must be rather frustrating for a conscientious homebody to have a husband who conducts his official affairs with the happy abandon of a mouse in a wastebasket."
2: "What does that make me, a mouse wife?"
1: "Mouse wife, very charming."
2: "Yes, charming. Yes.
1: But would you prefer to have a husband with a neat study and a disorderly mind, or one with an orderly mind and a study which looks as though it was swept out each evening by an ill-tempered man on a bulldozer?"
2: "I'll settle for the neat fella with the ill-tempered mouse. Now, shall I go back in and nasty up the tidiness?"
1: "Oh, no, dear, thank you. But may I ask what brought on this outburst of domestic order?"
2: "It's Saturday."
1: "Oh, it's Saturday. Is that an explanation or just a flat, irrelevant statement?"
2: "Why, it's very logical. Saturdays, I sort the laundry."
1: "Oh, of course, yes. Laundry. Mm-hmm. Now, let me see. Mental association. Clean sheets of paper, ergo, clean study. Of course, darling, the logic is inescapable."
2: "Yeah, that's your logic, not mine."
1: "Well, what's yours, starting with this is Saturday?"
2: "Well, very well. Now, this is Saturday. Saturday, I sort the laundry. And Mr. Jessup, who delivers the laundry, always reminds me of the little man we asked to take our picture on London Bridge."
1: "London Bridge. No, please proceed. I am fascinated by your mental processes."
2: "Well, it follows quite naturally. I was reminded of that picture, and all of a sudden, I wanted to look at it again. And I knew you had it someplace in your study, so I went to look for it. And I bumped into your chessboard and knocked off some of the pieces. And I felt so guilty, I thought I'd make up for it by straightening out your study, you see?"
1: Yes, of course. A simple chain of events easily followed by anyone. Particularly the seventh son of a seventh son, born with a call, proficient with a Ouija board, and gifted with second sight. Anyway, I do thank you. As Ben Franklin said in his Poor Richard, if you want a neat wife, choose her on a Saturday.
2: Oh. You may have chosen me on a Saturday, dear, but you proposed on a Wednesday.
1: Well, the sight of you, having always made me deliriously weak in the middle, it was only logical that I should take such a delirious step in the middle of the week. And now, a brief farewell, my love.
2: Yeah, farewell? What, are you running away and joining the gypsies just because your studies meet?
1: No. I have some matters to clear up at the administration office.
2: Oh.
1: If Mr. Wellman calls, tell him I have left for Upper Rhodesia with my butterfly net. to look for the rare Flitterensis peculiarina.
2: Oh, are you expecting Mr. Wellman to call?
1: No, but that's when he always does call. He is a living inadvertence. Alert for the unpropitious.
2: Mm. Well, I'll tell him you said so, if I can remember it, which I doubt. Now, come on, I'll go to the door with you and pick up the mail, huh?
1: Ah, what a crisp, lovely day.
2: You sure you don't want to change your mind and stay home, Toddy? That new 2-volume Thomas Jefferson you ordered came yesterday.
1: No. Don't tempt me, my sweet. Mm. Ah, look at them, Vicky. The Harriers of the cross-country team. Nothing more graceful than a foot runner who has hit his stride.
2: Yeah. Well, they must like what they're doing. I can't imagine any other reason for running down the street in your undies in the middle of winter. You know, they look like fugitives for a press while you wait shop.
1: Coach Simmons seems to think we have a good chance against Bradford next month, thanks to Bruce Dillon.
2: Dillon? Oh, isn't he the long-distance man?
1: Just distance, darling.
2: Oh.
1: Long distance is usually a woman.
2: Oh.
1: Well, at any rate, Bruce Dillon is the best two-miler Ivy's ever had.
2: Oh, look at that poor little perisher. They left him way behind.
1: No, dear, the others moved ahead. That's Wally Lovett.
2: Oh, yeah, I know him. Don't they call him Tagalong?
1: Yes, but he makes up in eagerness and perseverance what he lacks in ability. Hello there, Wally.
3: Oh, morning, Dr. Hall. Hello, Mrs. Hall.
2: Well, we didn't mean you to stop, Wally. Aren't you being timed or something?
3: 5 minutes won't make much difference one way or the other. They don't use a stopwatch on me. Just an hourglass full of wet sand. Haven't got my stride yet. And my breath's a little short.
1: Oh, it'll get better when you catch your second wind, Wally.
3: That's what the coach is always telling me. But I'm still working on my first wind. Does that sound right to you?
2: Sounds as though your fan belt's broken. How can you tell when it's your first or second wind?
3: I wouldn't know. I never had a second wind. But they tell when you've forgotten your arms and legs and you don't know you're breathing and you don't feel anything and don't care, then you've got your second wind.
2: Or else you're dead. Charlie, tell me, if running is as painful for you as it sounds, why do you do it?
3: I like it.
2: No further questions?
3: Of course, I'd like it a whole lot better if I could come in someplace before last. Just once.
1: Well, if determination and faithful practice have anything to do with it, I'm sure you'll have your reward, Wally.
3: Well, it's a cinch. I'm not going to get any better just talking about it. Besides, I guess I've given the other fellows enough of a head start joke. And away I go. Bye.
2: Bye. He reminds me of a rag doll. He doesn't run, he just flaps. Is he really going to try and catch up with the other boys?
1: Try, yes, but he won't, and he knows he won't. But that isn't what's most important to him right now. He's still looking for his second wind. And when he's found that, Vicky, he's won his first prize.

0: Vicky, you home?
1: Hello, darling. Have a good morning.
0: Wonderful. And worked up a tremendous appetite. What do we have for lunch?
1: Mr. Wellman, I'm afraid.
0: Oh. How are we having him? Sautéed or scalloped?
1: Well, he was scorched when he arrived, and by now I think he's burned to a crisp. He brought the track coach with him, and...
2: I'm waiting, Dr. Hall. In fact, I've been waiting.
0: Oh, I'm sorry, Mr. Wellman.
2: I mention the fact that Coach Simmons has been waiting also. Two.
0: Hello, Mr. Simmons.
3: How are you, Dr. Hall?
0: Oh, I'm fine.
2: I'm sick. Sick of de-emphasis. It's all you hear. De-emphasis here, de-emphasis there. What's the matter with emphasis?
3: I think, Mr. Wellman, that perhaps
2: you told me what you think, Simmons, and Dr. Hall told everybody what he thinks, and nobody's thinking about the boy. One minute we tell him, go, get him, beat him. Next we tell him, no, don't, stop. Well, I say go, and may the best man win. Well,
0: I agree with you, Mr. Wellman.
2: Oh, no, you don't. All this is about too much emphasis on athletics. Wortleweed. That is, I mean, weaselwort. Look what it's done. We're not cheering our boys on. We're discouraging them.
1: But, Mr. Wellman, I saw a whole flock of boys out running this morning, and they didn't look discouraged. Unless, so speaking of Wally Lovett, and he was only trying to get his second wind.
2: Lovett? Ha! And that's another thing, Simmons. You keep a deadhead like Lovett on the team and let Dillon go.
3: Well, I can't do anything about Lovett, Mr. Wellman. I know he's lousy, but I like him.
0: And he likes to run. But what's this about Bruce Dillon?
2: It's a disgrace. That's all a disgrace.
3: Dr. Hall, I wouldn't have come to you about Dillon, but Mr. Wellman insisted.
2: Suggested, Simmons. Suggested.
3: Well, yes. Suggested on an or-else basis. You see, Dillon has dropped off the track team, Dr. Hall.
0: Well, that is bad news.
1: Did he give you any reason, Coach?
3: Oh, yes. Yes, and one I never thought I'd live to hear. He feels that he's been wasting precious time that he came to Ivy to study. He's studying, all right. He's out to make straight A's or bust.
2: Ha ha! How do you like that, Dr. Hall?
0: If I didn't like the idea of a student trying to make good grades, Mr. Wellman, I'd have to resign my position. I must admit that it's good to hear of a runner who wants to toe the mark scholastically.
2: Well, perhaps the real significance of this has escaped you, Dr. Hall. A very fine athlete has been so de-emphasized, he's turned into nothing but a student.
1: Poor boy, you make him sound utterly depraved.
2: I didn't say that, Mrs. Hall.
0: Well, you implied that, Mr. Wellman, but perhaps we misunderstood you.
2: My compliments, Dr. Hall, for admitting the possibility. If I haven't made myself clear, then I don't understand myself. And if I don't, why don't I? Because I put the interests of Ivy before myself. And if you and Simmons can't see what's happening right under your... Well, that's all I have to say.
3: Look, Dr. Hall, a coach can push a boy a little now and then, but he's got to know when to stop or he'll just shove him on his face. If Dillon doesn't want to run, I don't want him. No matter how good he is, if he feels that way, he's still no good to me.
2: Maybe not to you, Simmons, but don't stand there and tell me Bruce Dillon isn't good for Ivy. That he isn't the best man we've ever... That he hasn't a chance. I mean, he might even go to Sal Hinkie for the Olympic Games. Sal Hinkie, that is. No, I mean, hell thinking.
0: Well, Mr. Wellman, Dillon has made his decision, and I believe that each individual student must determine for himself his reason for being here. This is not a question of de-emphasizing anything. It's simply a matter of placing the emphasis where it properly belongs.
2: Well, I don't belong here, Dr. Hall. Obviously, I'm a minority in this matter, but thank goodness I'm a minority with the majority on my side. Goodbye.
1: I must admit there's one thing I admire about Mr. Wellman. He always raises his colors in defeat.
0: He makes a hasty retreat sound like a rousing victory. Well, I want to thank you, Coach, for your enlightened attitude.
3: Well, Dr. Hall, I want to win, but that's not all I want. Maybe that's why I'm coaching at a small college and loving it. Thank you both for your patience. Bye.
1: Goodbye,
0: Mr. Simmons.
1: Poor Coach Simmons. My first year, he gets a really hot prospect, and look what happens. Bruce Dillon comes down with a case of athlete's brain.
0: Well, athlete's brain is a disease unlikely to reach epidemic proportions. Some students are bound to take scholastic honors, and some are bound to earn marks for strength and agility. But it's a rare thing to find the honor-bound and the muscle-bound in the same package.

0: return to the Halls of Ivy. It's a few days later in the early afternoon, and Dr. Hall is in his study. As a matter of fact, he's in a brown study when his wife, Victoria, enters.
1: I didn't know you were still here. I thought you'd gone.
2: A slight delay, Vicky.
1: Oh.
2: Mr. Wellman's secretary called to say that Clarence would be coming over at 2:30 and he didn't want to miss me.
1: I hope you told her that you wouldn't miss him.
2: Yes, well, the retort occurred to me, my dear. But insults, when necessary, and they almost never are, should be personally delivered, not through secretaries.
1: Oh. Well, with you, dear, bad manners are an effort. What are you looking at?
2: No, nothing. Just an old scrapbook.
1: Well, let me see. Oh, Toddy, look at you in your underwear.
2: Vicky, that is a tracksuit.
1: Oh.
2: I was somewhat of a dash man, you know.
1: Well, you're still dashing to me, darling. Mm-hmm. But didn't your knees ever get cold?
2: Well, when one runs the 100-yard dash in approximately 10 seconds flat, one is totally oblivious to the weather. Of course, I use the word approximately loosely. The truth is that my best time was 10 2/5 seconds, and that was considered quite good in those days.
1: Oh. Well, what are you doing back in those days at this particular moment? Why the research?
2: I was checking on some track records before I started working myself down to a maudlin nostalgia over my undergraduate athletic triumph. I was trying to find out when we last defeated Bradford in track. I found out it was a long time ago.
1: You really did have high hopes of winning this year, didn't you, darling?
2: Well, I... Yes, of course I did, Vicky.
1: Until Bruce Dillon dashed them.
2: Oh, mind you, I have nothing but admiration for that boy.
1: No.
2: How many times do you find a young man who is such a brilliant athlete, well, who can win so many honors, and yet who can make such a courageous decision to give them up? After all, it's not often that you... I wonder... And mind you, I wouldn't confess this to anyone but you, Vicky.
1: No.
2: But I wonder, was it really necessary for him to take such a drastic step?
1: Well, you think you could maybe talk to him and change his mind?
2: Yes, I could talk to him No, Vicky, how can I? How could I, as the president of the university, go to a student and suggest that he is overemphasizing his studies?
1: Yeah, I can see where that might confuse him slightly. But why couldn't you suggest that perhaps he might more wisely distribute his time and energies?
2: You mean, say, 2 hours in the library to 1 hour on the field?
1: Yes,
2: that's not a bad idea, Vicky. I could... No, I couldn't. After all, he's crossed his Rubicon, and I can only commend him for it.
1: Besides, you know, you can be very persuasive, darling, and you wouldn't want to influence him, would you?
2: Oh, no. Nope, the issue's closed. Yes. Nothing to do but forget it.
1: No.
2: Of course, this was just a moment of weakness, Vicky, you know. I could only indulge in the privacy of my own home.
1: Yes.
2: Thanks to your understanding.
1: Well, it isn't going to be private any longer. Almost the first, if not the only, virtue you notice in Mr. Wellman is that he's always punctual.
3: Dr. Hall is expected in this place. Thank you. Hello, Dr. Hall.
2: Oh, hello, Mr. Wellman.
1: Well, good afternoon, Mr. Wellman. You sound tired. Aren't you feeling well?
3: Yes, it's not me that's sick. Dr. Hall, I know there are times when I seem to lose control of myself in my eagerness to serve Ivy.
2: Which everybody knows you do with the greatest of energy and vigor, Mr. Wellman.
3: Yes, and sometimes I may raise my voice and become... Well, you can't change human nature.
1: But, Mr. Wellman, you've changed. I hardly recognize you.
3: Thank you, Mrs. Hall. But it's too late.
1: Well, good heavens, what's happened?
3: It was just a matter of a few days before he would have to change his mind, which I never had any doubt of that he would. Never for 1 minute did I believe that Bruce Dillon would stick to that ridiculous, that insane, that nonsense of his.
2: And has he changed his mind, Mr. Wellman?
3: He's sick, Dr. Hall. Dillon is in the infirmary.
1: Oh, well, that's a shame.
2: Oh,
1: what's the matter with him?
3: He itches day and night. They examine him thoroughly, and they can't find anything. He just itches.
2: Well, Mr. Wellman, I
3: think... It was bound to happen. A nervous breakdown, a fish out of water. A shoemaker should stick to his last. A grind to the millstone. His nose.
2: Mr. Wellman, I think that...
3: You were only thinking about academic standards. Simmons wasn't thinking at all, but I was all the time. I was thinking about the boy.
2: But, Mr. Wellman...
3: What is it, Dr. Hall?
2: Mr. Wellman, you've started me thinking that perhaps your news may turn out to be good.
3: Good news? Our best track man in the hospital? You call that good news? What, Dr. Hall, of all the inhuman, the heartless, the cold-blooded... Well, Dr. Hall, all I can say is that with what you're thinking, I hope you can sleep tonight. Goodbye.
1: Now I recognize him. That was Mr. Wellman.
2: Yes, and he was right. I was thinking about academic standards. It made me realize that now I have to go and speak to Bruce Dillon. Come on, Vicky.
4: Certainly flattering to have the president and his wife come to see me, but, Dr. Hall, I didn't know I was that sick.
2: Fortunately, you're not really sick, Bruce. Dr. Taysom has assured us that your condition is only temporary.
1: And besides, Dr. Hall and I don't limit our sick calls only to those who are in extremis. Has your itching stopped?
4: It comes on me in waves, Mrs. Hall, but I'll try not to scratch while you're here.
1: Well, don't mind me. As the old saying goes, scratch where it itches, not where it looks the best.
2: That'll subside, Bruce. Not likely to last the legendary 7 years. But you're just upset, emotionally as well as physically. It takes time for your system to become accommodated to such an abrupt change of pace.
4: I guess I did stop track too quick.
2: Oh, yes. Yes, indeed. You might easily have.
4: I suppose I'll have to go back out and get some exercise.
2: Good, good.
4: Yeah. A half hour now and then in the gym ought to take care of me, don't you think, Dr. Hall?
2: In the gym? Yes, yes.
1: Or, well, perhaps half an hour running someplace.
2: Yes. I mustn't give it up too abruptly. Oh, no.
1: No,
4: if I did that, I'd end up on the track team again, right back with the same old problem.
1: Oh, dear. Yeah.
4: See, I finally woke up and realized that I've been wasting my time for the past 2 years.
2: Well, I hadn't heard that you were failing any of your courses, Bruce.
4: Oh, I'm getting by, but at the rate I've been going, I won't win any honors. That's why I decided to knuckle down and quit spending so much time on something that doesn't mean anything. After all, when you go to college...
3: Hey, Bruce, I brought you the book here. Yeah. Oh, excuse me. Hello, Dr. Hall.
2: Hello, Wally.
1: Hello, Wally. What, no tracksuit?
3: Oh, I just got out of class, Mrs. Hall. I'm on my way to the lockers now.
1: You don't have to explain to me, Wally. Just so I know, you haven't thrown in the towel.
3: Oh, no, not me, not now. Wait till you hear what's happened. Coach has put me on the team for the cross-country run against Brett.
2: Well, that's great, kid. Well, congratulations, Wally. I know you'll do splendidly in the long run.
3: In the long run.
2: Thank you, my boy.
3: Oh, well, you see, Dr. Hall, the coach figured it this way. If I finish at all, it'll count for a point. Now, the fellas put it another way. They said there's always the happy possibility that one of the Bradford guys will drop dead.
2: And there's also the chance that you'd stumble over the body, thereby ruining your own chances. So let's hope that your triumph will be over live runners.
3: Well, I might surprise them if I ever get my stride. It's getting a little monotonous coming in last. I hardly know the rest of the team when I meet them face to face.
2: Well, there's one consolation, Wally. I've noticed that the last man often gets more applause than the winner.
3: That's the story of my life, Dr. Hall. All the other fellas laugh me. And a half hour later, in comes Wally Rearguard, and they give me a big cheer. And all I want is just one teensy little silver cup.
4: Listen, Wally, I've told you what's wrong. You're pressing too hard.
3: Look who's talking. Who's itching? Bruce, you're getting mental, Barney. You brings me to rub down. Well, I got to get out and practice. I'll see you. Bye, Dr. Hall.
4: Bye. Goodbye, Wally. Come on, Wally. Oh, you know, Wally's my roommate, but I sure don't understand him. I don't think he's ever going to win anything, but he keeps knocking himself out. And for what?
2: Oh, for the reason that people have been playing games since the beginning of time, Bruce. To take part in something. To try to win, yes, but most importantly, to take part in a contest of some kind.
1: And it doesn't matter whether it's a potato race or the picnic or the Olympic Games.
2: I was fortunate enough to attend the 1932 Olympics in Los Angeles. Little Japanese girl ran in the hurdle race. At the gun, she was left on her marks. Then she crashed into the first hurdle and took a bad fall. She picked herself up, ran and hit the next hurdle and fell on her face again. She hit every hurdle on the course, but she got up again and again, and she finished with tears streaming down her face and down the faces of almost 100,000 people in the stands. We all recognized that the courage, which would finish a course strewn with failure, had won a phantom ribbon to wear on her spirit.
4: You've made your point, Dr. Hall. I guess I'm just dumb. You just proved to me that Wally's got more brains than I have. He isn't overemphasizing overemphasis.
2: Well, you're not necessarily dumb, Bruce. You both make good grades, and you both love to run. The only difference is that while Wally hasn't got his stride yet, he's never lost his balance. And spiked shoes or philosophy, if you keep a sense of proportion, you're running on the right track.

0: House of Ivy, starring Mr. Goetz's Ronald Colman, has been presented by Schlitz, the beer that made Milwaukee famous. For the brightest names of Hollywood and Broadway, see your newspaper for Time and Channel. Ken Carpenter speaking. Now, just for laughs, join the great Gildersleeve on NBC.
1: The Halls of Ivy, on Tuned to Yesterday from January 30th, 1952 on NBC. And that brings to a close this hour of sitcoms on Tuned to Yesterday. Be sure to be with us next time for more great programs from radio's past. Until our next hour together, I'm Mark LeVonier. Thanks for tuning in.
2: Good evening. Thank you for dialing us up tonight for Tuned to Yesterday on WRVO HD2 Oswego and WRVD HD2 Syracuse. 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

0: I recently learned the Japanese word for museum. It's hakubutsukan. Apologies for my pronunciation. As long as I know and remember that word, it stands to reason that that piece of information has to exist physically somewhere. Neuroscientists have a sort of outdated word for this idea, the physical embodiment of a memory. It's called an engram. It's most likely a set of synaptic connections in my brain, a physical thing, but more like a network or a pattern, maybe impossible to isolate. And the only way to transfer it to someone else, as far as I know, is to teach it to them. There's evidence, however, that things that we might call memories or learning don't have to exist as networks in the brain, and that with certain kinds of memories in certain species under the right conditions, there's a physical way to transfer learning from one organism to another. If it sounds weird, it kind of is, and even weirder is the story of how we got there. Welcome to the Quanta Podcast, where we explore the frontiers of fundamental science and math. I'm Samir Patel, editor-in-chief of Quanta Magazine. This idea of physically transferable memory got its start in the 1950s and 1960s with the unusual career of one behavioral psychologist and a particular species of worm. In a recent installment of our curiosity-driven column Qualia, science journalist Claire Evans told this story alongside the story of modern researchers who've tried to recreate this work or explore some of the same questions. Claire's with us today to talk about her piece. It's called Are Memories Transferable or Edible? Welcome back to the show, Claire.
1: Hi, thanks for having me, Samir.
0: So, Claire, what's the big idea?
1: Well, this is a story about the transfer of memory between one organism and another organism, but also, in a sense, between generations of scientists. So, as you allude to in your introduction, I explore some strange and controversial memory research from the 60s and look at how the underlying idea that it might be possible to transfer a memory from one organism to another directly, how that idea has percolated through literature, through neuroscientific folklore, getting passed down over 60 years, being forgotten and re-remembered in a sense.
0: Now, you and I have talked about memory on this show before. It often matters in these circumstances to be really clear about how we're defining certain things. Like, certain people will define memories as a very brain-based neural phenomenon. But when we're talking about memory and learning in this context, how are we discussing it?
1: Yeah, you're right. I mean, the research in question is on very simple planarian worms. So when we're talking about memory, we're not talking about fond memories of childhood. We're talking about a worm's capacity to associate a neutral stimulus with an involuntary response, like associative learning, which scientists call classical conditioning, made famous by Ivan Pavlov and his salivating dogs. But here we're talking about worms responding to light rather than dogs responding to the sound of a bell.
0: And that idea of engrams that I mentioned in the intro, to what extent is that a real thing?
1: Well, I mean, engram itself is kind of an archaic term. It was coined in the 1900s by a zoologist to simply refer to whatever unknown to him neural substrate was responsible for storing memories. So it's kind of a placeholder term. And both the term engram and the idea that memories might have some physical or chemical correlate have gone in and out of vogue in science over the years. Since the 40s, you know, the thinking about memory has been that it's an intercellular phenomenon, so a consequence of neurons forging connections, making networks during experience that persist beyond that experience. But there has been kind of a groundswell of interest in recent years, which is what this piece is about, in looking at memory at the intracellular level, so within the cell, because it's becoming pretty obvious that both single cells and unicellular creatures have a capacity to remember and learn from experience. So maybe engram as a term and as a concept is coming back into fashion now.
0: So we're going to start this story in the 1950s, I think. And I wonder if you can tell us a little bit about what the understanding of neuroscience, the knowledge of genetics were like at that point, just so we have a little bit of context.
1: Yeah, I mean, the 50s were a really interesting time for a study of the brain. It was famously a decade of transition between behaviorism, you know, this movement in psychology that focused on observable behaviors and these kind of classical conditioning experiments, and a more, let's say, interdisciplinary approach that looked at neuroscience and ideas from computer science. We call that the cognitive revolution, we were just learning a lot about the brain in the 50s. This idea of

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1: Oh, man, such an interesting character. Such a fun person to write about. He was this behavioral psychologist who had a background in communications and radio. Before he went to grad school, he was a radio announcer. So by all accounts, charismatic, vivacious guy, also very countercultural in fitting with the mood of campus culture in the 60s. He was looking at what's going on in society and hoping to do something similar in science. He saw himself as anti-institutional. He wanted to sacrifice some sacred cows and make science more populist and engaging. He self-published a lot of his research in a satirical journal. So really kind of a product of his time and really unconventional by today's standards as a scientist.
2: Where was he doing his work?
1: At the University of Michigan.
2: Okay, so with the imprimatur of a very significant research institution.
1: Yes, absolutely.
2: Now, you mentioned behavioral psychologist. Can we put that into a little bit of context? Because that's not a title that often comes up in the context of a story in quanta. So what was a behavioral psychologist when James McConnell was doing this?
1: Yeah, it's someone who studies behavior, who looks at observable behavior and its output. So a lot of the kinds of experiments that behavioral psychologists would have been doing in McConnell's time would have been these close studies of stimulus input response, mostly in rats and pigeons and other animals, to see how they respond to different stimuli and how they form associations and memories. It was a very kind of, I suppose, external view of memory, learning, adaptation, just really looking at inputs and outputs rather than what's going on inside the brain.
2: This is where the rat in the maze comes from, is this exact field of research.
1: And quick sidebar, James McConnell also wrote a lot of science fiction stories, and he wrote a really amazing story about a behavioral psychologist being abducted by aliens and the aliens running these same kind of experiments on him. So I think he had some sense of self-awareness as well.
2: That's actually good to know, because we're about to get into his work, and it's odd. It's interesting. So you mentioned mice. You mentioned Pavlov's dogs. There's a lot of familiar organisms that are used in behavioral research and memory and learning research that we are maybe familiar with. But that's not where McConnell was.
1: I think when he was in grad school, he did all these kind of classical studies, but then he deviated and started working with worms instead when he was finishing his PhD.
2: And you said earlier, planarians, this is a specific kind of worm. Can you introduce us to this species a little bit for people who aren't familiar?
1: Yeah, planarians are flatworms. They vary in size. The planarians we're talking about here are tiny. They're visible to the naked eye, but they're like 0.1 centimeter to 2 centimeters in length. There are much larger land planarians that I really encourage you not to Google because they are awful to see.
2: How much larger are we talking about?
1: Oh, like the size of a human hand.
2: Oh, wow. Okay.
1: Yeah, kind of monstrous. But the little guys are fascinating to scientists because they have a simple brain, which is one of the simplest brains to have the same bilateral symmetry as ours. So it's got kind of two sides. And for two, they're regenerative. So if you cut a planarian worm in half, both halves grow back into a regular worm. If you cut one into 257 pieces, each of those pieces will become a fully normal worm. So you can see why that would be really interesting to a scientist studying memory, because if you can establish that this worm knows something, has learned something, and then you slice it into lots of tiny pieces, and if all those pieces retain that training, that memory, then that says something very interesting about where memory lives in their bodies.
2: I'm assuming there's actually probably a whole field of research around trying to understand the source of planarian regeneration.
1: Yeah, there's a whole field of research around planarians and potential applications in regenerative medicine and understanding of bioelectricity. There's a scientist, Michael Levin at Tufts, who's built his career on planarians and other labs as well.
2: Okay, so you've made the case for why James McConnell, as a slightly unorthodox, even in the early part of his career, I guess, slightly unorthodox behavioral psychologist, would be interested in planarians because they have a very simple nervous system and that they have this other aspect, this regeneration thing that might let you isolate some of the factors that contribute to memory.
1: Mm-hmm.
2: But in order for McConnell to have gone down this road, the first thing he has to do is teach worms something.
1: Yes.
2: So let's run through McConnell's research program that you talk about in the story.
1: So he started doing experiments, memory experiments with planarians in the late 50s while he was getting his PhD. At first, he was honestly just interested in seeing if the worms, which, you know, have a simple brain, have neurons and synapses, could

0: form memories to begin with. And to do that, he ran them through these sort of what were at the time quite standard experiments in behavioral psychology, these classical conditioning experiments, only he substituted worms for rats, dogs, and pigeons. He would expose the worms to a bright light and then shock them. And when they get shocked, planarians have this involuntary scrunch response. They scrunch up their bodies. And after enough trials, repeated trials, McConnell found that the worms would scrunch their bodies in response to the bright light alone, which indicated that they remembered being shocked and were anticipating that happening again when they saw the bright light. So they made the association between the neutral stimulus, the light, and the scrunch. And that in of itself was significant, that worms can be classically conditioned, that they can learn in the same way that a dog can learn.
1: This is also assuming that planarians have eyes, light sensing organs.
0: Yep.
1: So that bright light is going to affect them in some way.
0: Yep.
1: That they respond to light in other conditions. And that shock, the scrunching, is a very consistent response that they will have to that stimulus, right?
0: Yes.
1: Okay. This is like the bell for dinner time for your dog, or when I shake the leash and my dog comes running to the door, he is conditioned to know that that's his moment.
0: Yeah.
1: Okay, so McConnell was able to teach these worms something.
0: Yeah. That was kind of his first big published paper. But then he started playing around with the cool regenerative capacity of planarians. So he started experimenting to see if the worms that regenerated from a cut-up trained worm would also scrunch their bodies in anticipation to the light. And he found that not only did the regenerated worm that regenerated from the tailless head retain that training, but so did the worm that regenerated from the headless tail, which indicated that some aspect of the memory was stored outside of the head. He kept going and he started cutting up the worms into smaller and smaller pieces. It got into sort of Frankenstein's lab territory. He was cutting the heads of trained worms off and attaching them to decapitated worms. He was grinding up trained worms and injecting them into other worms. And then finally, when he remembered that some kinds of planarians are cannibals, he started feeding ground up trained worms to naive worms. And that is what really made him famous, because the cannibal worms did seem to have, quote unquote, eaten the memory, or eaten the engram, if you will, of the trained worm. And more often than not, they were doing that same scrunch response when they were exposed to light, even though they had just eaten a worm that had gone through that whole experience. So McConnell was very media savvy. Like I said earlier, he was a former radio personality. So he started really promoting this idea, going on the radio, going on television, doing magazine articles, writing op-eds, speaking really broadly about a future where memory transfers will be possible at the human level, where students might be able to eat professor burgers in order to learn without studying. He started calling himself McCannibal. He referred to the worm memory transfers as his Mau Mau hypothesis, which unfortunately was a racist allusion to cannibalism in African tribes. God. And all of this time, he's publishing all these findings himself in his sort of wacky countercultural magazine. So none of that really sat well with his peers. It made him very famous. It earned his lab a lot of funding. He got accelerated tenure at the University of Michigan, but it all kind of went off the rails after a few years.
1: I think we can start to see where it's going to go off the rails before we get there. We've all encountered wacky, irreverent scientists before, but they didn't give themselves nicknames like McCannibal. They certainly didn't go to these lengths to promote their work with phrases like Professor Burgers. Like that, in the context of cannibalism, that means something different than what he initially intended it to.
0: Yeah.
1: And then you're talking about the satirical journal, which I want to hear a little bit more about. But this is beyond, you said he's a product of his time, but even in that period, this is, I have to assume the academic establishment was unhappy with this sort of general approach to promoting one's own work, but also doing it in a way that was so over the top, comical. I mean, how else do we describe it?
0: He was a big fan of humor in science, and he didn't want to take himself too seriously. I think he was very influenced by his students and the kind of mood on campus. They really broke the mold with this guy, you know? He really went with it, and I think ultimately, that was a detriment to him. I think in his mind, he thought he was popularizing an important idea. He was making science exciting to young people. He was updating the state-old academy for the revolutionary period in which he was living. He did a lot of grandstanding at scientific associations and conventions, which also didn't earn him any fans. But he did also have a lot of peers and friends. A lot of reputable people wrote for his wacky countercultural journal, too. It just became a little bit confusing, separating the humor from the serious science. And drawing a line that would protect the actual idea rather than the popular interpretation of it.
1: Tell me a little bit about this journal.
0: Yeah, the Worm Runner's Digest, which already is an incredible name. It started out because when he published his first papers, he got a lot of interest from school children who were interested in doing similar experiments for high school science fairs. And so he and the students published a 14-page little mimeographed thing about how to train planarian worms, where to get them, and how to take care of them, which he would send out to schools and to anybody who asked. Ultimately, it had a circulation of, I think, 2,500. It was in a lot of libraries. A lot of people read it, and it became kind of the countercultural paper of record in science at its time. It was full of amazing planarian single panel cartoons, many of whom would probably be inscrutable to anyone who doesn't work with these worms closely, but there's lots of like pretty great gags.
1: We've got a few in the story people should check out, and they're pretty in the weeds. Like those are in jokes, and those are the most public friendly we could find. Some of the other ones just make no sense at
0: all. Some of them are baffling. There's a lot of spoof articles, so scientists writing under pseudonyms, fake scientific articles about silly subjects. A lot of like commentary and op-eds that McConnell himself would write. It was really kind of a home to any iconoclastic scientists and their students to contribute to, and ultimately became kind of a cult classic. At a certain point, it got confusing to a lot of the readers which parts of the journal were serious and which parts weren't. So McConnell ultimately split out the serious papers and published them on the back. So one half would be the comics and the spoofs, and then you would flip it over upside down and then read the serious stuff, and vice versa, I guess. It's a little bit of an allusion to cutting planarians in half, I think. And the serious half was called the Journal of Behavioral Psychology, and the non-serious half was called the Worm Runner's Digest.
1: I mean, the idea of a purely satirical scientific journal sounds awesome.
0: I know.
1: The wrinkle comes in the fact that this is where he was publishing all of his research in the context of everything he was doing in the public. Yeah. And that just makes for a very difficult cocktail at the end of the day.
0: It wasn't exactly peer reviewed, right? So it was difficult to take his work seriously.
1: But people can send away to scientific supply companies to get planarians delivered. Yeah. I'm assuming that a lot of kids tried to replicate these experiments in science class or in their science fairs. You said that other researchers were, in fact, reading his work and taking it seriously, and presumably that would then lead to more research that was building on this. However, it sounds like that's where we start to run into some problems.
0: Yeah, I mean, it's kind of interesting. This is sort of the core mystery of the story for me, is that planarian memory transfer was never really definitively disproven. I mean, there were a lot of studies published in McConnell's time that did replicate his experiments successfully. And like you said, the cannibal worms became a staple of high school science fairs. You know, McConnell made himself available to students, but there's anecdotal evidence that school children were able to do it. But then there were other studies that were more inconclusive or didn't show memory transfer, and some of those studies were a lot more high profile. There was a famous one done by the Nobel Prize winning chemist Melvin Calvin that was inconclusive. And McConnell at the time argued that people who didn't manage to replicate his results just didn't have the right experimental technique, that they just didn't know how to work with the worms. And there was a lot of debate about it at the time, which was never really settled. And so honestly, in the midst of all that kind of controversy and scuttlebutt, a lot of experimentalists just moved on to other organisms. And there are actually a couple of studies published in the mid to late 60s showing memory transfer in rats. That later proved to be inconclusive, but by then everyone was over the whole worm thing. And McConnell's lab closed down in 1971. And he kind of disappeared into obscurity after that. It's only really recently that neuroscientists started thinking seriously again about the questions that he was asking.
1: It wasn't that it was widely disproven. It just got, like, replication was not easy. It didn't work really well. And people, like you said, they moved on to experimental setups in behavior and learning that were just more consistent, easier to execute, that made more sense than this one. But it sort of lingered, this idea of transferable memory.
0: Yeah, but more as a cautionary tale than as anything else. I mean, when I spoke to the scientists who are working in this area now, they were saying that these memory experiments are broadly considered to be kind of an embarrassment, you know, something teachers tell to their students to warn them off of bad science. But it has still kind of lingered in the lore. A lot of neuroscientists have kind of a secret fondness for these experiments just because of how strange and interesting they are. And anecdotally, I was told by some researchers that people have tried in the past to replicate McConnell's experiments and just haven't published their results because, again, it's been inconclusive or negative. But it is something that has remained a subject of private fascination for a lot of scientists.
1: Well, you just mentioned scientists who are working in this area now.
0: Yeah.
1: Which means this idea of learning existing somewhere outside of the brain has at least persisted. And there's a group of researchers now who are examining this idea again, afresh, maybe is the way to put it.
0: Yeah.
1: Of can memories be transferred, and even specifically involving planarians. So tell us a little bit about what work is happening now.
0: Yeah, so a big part of my piece is about a cognitive scientist named Sam Gershman at Harvard, who normally studies sort of cellular scale memory. He looks at memory and learning in unicellular creatures to see what kind of intracellular molecular memory phenomena they have and that we might have inherited or might have been preserved in our neurons. But he's one of these scientists who has long been fascinated by McConnell's experiments because an organism that has something that's observable in its behavior, that's regenerative, I mean, that's a really interesting potential model organism for memory research. Even though this stuff has been discounted for the last generation and change, he's someone who's seen a lot of interesting memory phenomena in very simple creatures. So he was a bit more open to the idea that McConnell could have been onto something. So he tried very valiantly to try to reproduce these experiments using all the original protocol. He went to such extents. It was such a saga. I talked to him off and on for over almost a year. And every time I talked to him, there was some new wrinkle. It was like, oh, well, this strain of planarian didn't work. But don't worry, I've sent my research assistant to Michigan to fish out wild planarians from bodies of water that McConnell would have had access to back in the 60s. So we're definitely going to get it now. Oh, that one didn't work either. We're going to go get planarians from the Charles River. We're going to get planarians from Eugene. At one point, they even actually connected with McConnell's old lab assistants who are in their 90s and who live in Oregon and went and talked to them for days about what they remembered about these experiments. They scanned every back issue of the Wormrunner's Digest looking for clues as to, you know, what they were doing wrong, and they just never managed to make it happen. They didn't even get to the memory transfer part of McConnell's work. They couldn't get the worms to classically condition to begin with. So they recently reported their negative results, and they're pretty certain about it, that whatever was going on in the 60s, it's not happening now. The planarians are uneducable. It's kind of a sad story, but it's not the end of the story, because there is actually a lot of interesting memory transfer research happening in other worm species and other organisms. So it may be that McConnell had the right idea, but he just had the wrong species.
1: Let's track this back a little bit, because you mentioned going all over to source planarians.
0: Mm-hmm.
1: In Gershman's initial experiments, he's not able to get the planarians to learn, and they wouldn't learn, meaning the experiment that you described earlier with the shock and the light and the scrunch just wasn't happening?
0: Yeah, I mean, the only thing that was really different in terms of what he was doing was that back in McConnell's day, all the scoring was done manually. So they would have two lab assistants with a clipboard looking to see if and when the worm scrunched its body or did something else. Ultimately, planarians are kind of ambiguous creatures. They're sort of a Rorschach test because their bodies are very fluid and weird, and there's a lot of movements that they make that could be misinterpreted for a scrunch, for example. So they added a machine learning pipeline to their study. You know, they really like documented everything very clearly, and they cross-referenced it with the manual scoring, and there was no indication that anything was really happening in terms of classical conditioning as much as they wanted it to. I mean, they really wanted it to, so that's saying something. But there's no way to really compare it with the stuff from McConnell's period, because there's no footage of what the worms were doing in the 60s. All we have is the human scoring.
1: The suggestion here would be a little bit of scientific wishful thinking taking place in the 60s. They're seeing a response, and they're marking it as a scrunch or something like that. But under modern scrutiny, it's just not holding up. Is the idea that we're never going to be able to use the amazing regenerative capacity of these worms to study memory?
0: Yeah, I mean, at least not in this context, not in this sort of classical conditioning framework. There actually has been other research done on planarian memory and learning. There was a paper published in 2013 by Michael Levin's lab at Tufts that did show planarian learning in a totally different context. I mean, not this cut and dry classical conditioning of McConnell's experiments, but a more subtle environmental familiarization that persisted over some weeks. So it's not totally the end of the road. And there are plenty of other things we can study with planarians and take advantage of this regenerative capacity. But when it comes to this sort of clear classical conditioning, there's lots of different theories. I mean, one, of course, like you say, is that McConnell maybe didn't get the worms to learn either, and that he and his assistants just subconsciously, subjectively scored their responses in favor of a more exciting result. Another theory that is not 100% discountable is that the worms themselves stopped being able to learn in the intervening years, but there was some genetic drift or some pollution or something, and they just don't have the capacity anymore. I mean, Gershman doesn't believe that, but there was some discussion of that.
1: At least they entertained the idea that we just might have lived at this one moment when millions of years of Flannerian history like just changed, and they all changed somehow.
0: Yeah. And then, of course, the other idea is that potentially Gershman, you know, like all the people who tried and failed to reproduce McConnell's work in the 60s, did something wrong, too. We don't know for sure. I mean, he certainly went above and beyond, so I don't think that's necessarily the possibility, but it should be considered, I suppose, as well.
1: Right. So if that line of research doesn't appear to have a great future, you've mentioned other worms. What worms are we talking about in that context?
0: Yeah, memory transfer research is back. Maybe not in planarians, but in C. elegans worms, which are microscopic nematodes. They're a staple model organism in biology labs. They've been shown to have associative learning, and there's been some really interesting research coming out of Princeton and Colleen Murphy's lab that shows that C. elegans worms, naive C. elegans worms, can pick up a learned aversion to a certain bacterial pathogen by eating or even swimming around in a kind of puree of other worms who have learned the hard way. They identified a segment of genetic material, a retrotransposon, that appears to carry that memory. There's been some work in India showing that C. elegans worms release these little like lipid particles that contain genetic information into their environment, which other worms can absorb and learn from. So it's promising with C. elegans worms. And they're certainly like a much more established model organism and a lot more tractable and easy to work with, a lot more legible than the kind of fluid and goopy planarians. And then there's been some really interesting work out of UCLA and David Glansman's lab in transferring sensitization, so like a learned response to a stimulus, in this case being poked, between two sea slugs. So book's not closed on memory transfer. If anything, it's just opening.
1: Yeah, reopening.
0: Yeah.
1: In general, what is Gershman's team moving on to? Or are they still working with planarians?
0: I mean, I think if I told him, hey, there's a hot new lead on this planarian research, I think he would take it. I mean, he's really like, he wants it to happen and he's a real dreamer, but bless his heart, he's given up on the planarians for now. He's moved on to C. elegans worms like everybody else. And I think that will probably be a lot more fruitful for his lab.
1: Well, this has been a great conversation. I love the story. It was just the perfect kind of unhinged, but with this undercurrent of science rediscovering this and then getting eventually to the kind of stuff that we at Quanta love to talk about, which is, you know, molecular genetics. So it was a great piece. I think everyone should check it out, if for no other reason than to see what a planarian researcher in the 1960s thought was funny. Just like, I don't think it's funny to us now. Maybe Gershman and his colleagues have a different take on it, but I encourage everyone to go see your story. Thanks for coming on the show.
0: Well, thanks for having me.
1: Before we let you go, we always like to ask our guests for a recommendation. So what's exciting your imagination this week?
0: I mean, honestly, my recommendation is to spend some time with the Worm Runner's Digest, because there was an anthology of material that was made in the 60s called The Worm Returns. It's on the Internet Archive for free. It's just a really fun afternoon read. It's full of all these crazy worm cartoons and spoof articles and commentary. And if you're interested in this period of scientific history, the culture of it, I really advise you to spend some time with it. It's a lot of fun.
1: Yeah, great historical document. Also on Quanta this week, you can read a story about the crazy forces that arise when cells divide and a visual tour of our capital S science attempts to trap the elusive ghostly neutrino. We talked a little bit about what a great communicator James McConnell was, so let's hear from him. We're going to leave you today with a clip from a 1966 lecture series. His talk is called Cannibals, Chemicals, and Memory. This comes to us from the Drs. Nicholas and Dorothy Cummings Center for the History of Psychology at the University of Akron.
2: And if nothing else, you're going to learn a great deal about the informal history of science. I hope you'll listen to that, because textbooks like to pretend that scientists are completely objective, that we're men in white coats who hear no evil and see no evil and certainly do no evil, And the truth of the matter is, of course, that we're as human as the next person. We all make dreadful mistakes. We are biased against certain things that occur to us, both in our laboratories and outside of our laboratories. And these biases and these bits of humanity are an integral part of science. Anyone who doesn't understand this misunderstands science entirely.
1: If you've been enjoying the Quanta podcast, please take a moment to rate the show and leave a review. 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I'm Quanta's editor-in-chief, Samir Patel. Funding decisions by the Simons Foundation have no influence on the selection of topics, guests, or other editorial decisions in this podcast or in Quanta Magazine. 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The production team is Ali Budner, Deborah J. Balthazar, Genevieve Sponsler, and Tommy Bazarian. The executive producer of PRX Productions is Jocelyn Gonzalez. 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
3: Hey, it's Raul Campos from KCRW, and I'm here with Kirsten Dunst. From the commercial success of the Spider-Man movies to her critically acclaimed performance in the drama All Good Things, she's had a varied career as an actress, but today we're here to talk about songs that have inspired her over the years as part of KCRW's Guest DJ project. Kirsten, welcome. How are you?
4: Thanks, Raul. I'm great. I'm happy to be here. Thank you.
3: So we're going to talk music. So let's get right into this first tune. What do we got?
4: I chose North Country Girl. But it's the version that Johnny Cash does with Joni Mitchell. Mm-hmm. And the first time I heard it was not that long ago, actually, and I was on a road trip across the United States, and I was in Mississippi, and my girlfriends had it on a playlist of theirs. And, yeah, it just made me cry.
3: Now, this is the version that was on his TV show, right?
4: Yeah, it's from the Johnny Cash show, which is great. I have that whole album. But this song, yeah, sticks out to me.
3: The way they work together is just amazing, just the way the both of their voices just come together. It's like just perfect.
4: Yeah, it's beautiful. His deep voice and her, you know, sweet songbird voice. The marriage is beautiful, and I can't believe it's live too. It's mm-hmm. so perfect.

0: So that was Johnny Cash and Joni Mitchell, very cool version of the tune North Country Girl. Our guest DJ here is Kirsten Dunst, selecting tunes for the Guest DJ Project. What's the next song that we're going to get into?
1: She Smiled Sweetly by the Rolling Stones.
2: Why?
1: This song was like when I was going through this heartbreak with somebody who I was never with, ever. I'd play the song over and over and over again. I love when Mick Jagger sings a really, you know, softer song. And this was a really romantic song to me.

0: it's romantic, but to me it's so heartbreaking, and it's definitely a very private song, you know, one you listen to by yourself. So it's almost weird to play it on the radio, I feel like. But I mean, it's definitely like an alone in your car song. Feels like someone you can't be with.
1: Right.
0: Yeah.
1: More like a breakup song.
0: Yeah, maybe. Yeah. Or a never was song.
1: So, Mick or Keith?
0: Oh, come on. I'm definitely a Mick Jagger girl.
2: And says, don't worry.

0: That was the Rolling Stones. She smiles sweetly right here at KCRW.com. So the next song that we're going to get into, we're going to kind of stay with the rock and roll, but something a little newer.
1: Well, I listened to a lot of Guns N' Roses when I was little, and I would dress up as Axl, and my girlfriend who lived across the street from me, Lindsay, she'd dress up as Slash because she had like long, dark, curly hair, and I had long, blonde hair, and we'd rock out to November Rain, and it's just one of the epic rock ballads, and it's still one of my number one karaoke songs, and it's just, and I also thought it'd be great to play it on KCRW.

0: you were talking about the video. I know I've seen the video. I can't remember the video, though. I'm trying to
1: visualize
0: it.
1: It's Stephanie Seymour, and it's like a wedding, and Slash is rocking out in front of a church in the desert. And I remember there was a sequel to the video, too, and it was like waiting for your favorite TV show to be continued. And I remember when it was ever on MTV, I would just stop and watch it in awe. So it's definitely one of my favorite videos of all time.
0: It's actually kind of like a movie, so I guess I can see kind of a relationship between the music video and the movies, right?
1: Yeah, I wish music videos were still around on TV more often. It bums me out because it almost helps you like a song better or get into certain songs more. And that one's just the perfect marriage of, like, their relationship and rock and roll and being with a model, and it was just so dreamy to me, that whole thing.

0: That was November Rain by Guns N' Roses right here at KCRW.com. So what's this next song that we're going to get into?
1: This Will Be Our Year by The Zombies. And I figure since it's New Year's, and I remember this song from last year too, playing it, and I think it's a good beginning of the year song. And The Zombies, I just really love them. It's one of those albums that I'd listen to over and over again, and this song always really stuck out to me, and it's a classic.
0: It's so short and sweet, though. It's like a little two-minute song.
1: Yeah, it's so beautiful, though, and it doesn't need to be more than that.

0: That was the Zombies doing This Will Be Our Year right here at KCRW.com. Our guest DJ is Kirsten Dunst. And what is this final tune that we're going to check out?
1: It's Wuthering Heights by Kate Bush. It's one of my mom's favorite songs, too, actually. And I didn't know that when I started to get into Kate Bush. But I love this otherworldly quality. Her whole, like, interpretive dance. She's so wild and fantastical. I mean, there's not anyone really like her, you know?

0: She's like an actress when she sings. I think a lot of the best singers are, you know, like you have to be very emotionally connected to what you're saying and singing.
1: I think all these artists that you've listed here are very character, very flamboyant on stage, with the exception maybe of Johnny Cash. Do you gravitate towards that, to artists that are, when they're on stage, they definitely have a presence, a persona out there?
0: Yeah, I guess all the best do, you know?

0: That was Kate Bush doing Wuthering Heights right here at KCRW.com. Our guest DJ has been Kristen Dunst. Thank you so much for coming through.
1: Thanks for having me.
0: Such a blast and
1: fun.
0: Great selection of tunes.
1: Thank you. I hope everyone enjoyed it.
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I'm always happy to take on new cases.

0: Now, would you mind saying that again rather slowly?
1: I came here to ask you to marry me.
0: Why?
1: Because you have no money.
2: The communications world of technology as we know it, cell phones, GPS, Wi-Fi, Bluetooth, it can all be traced back to Hedy Lamarr, the movie actress. I know, it's like saying Rita Hayworth invented the video game. And if this were the story of a movie, it might just seem wacky.
3: It's not a word I use normally, by the way. It's your word, wacky. It's quite wacky for a film star and a piano player to come up with an idea like that, which is so important in technological terms nowadays.
2: This is Rob Walters. He wrote a book called Hedy Lamarr and the Mobile Phone. He says the story begins at a Hollywood party in 1940. Hedy Lamarr meets a musician named George Antheil.
3: They met quite deliberately, although I don't think George knew, so that she could discuss the possibility of enlarging her breasts.
2: I know this is getting even wackier, but it's true.
3: Yeah, so he had a bit of a reputation in Hollywood for recommending certain things that could be done to stimulate the glandular system.
2: Long before the age of silicone implants. Hedy Lamarr talked with him for a while, and then she left the party. He thought that was going to be the end of it, but
3: when he went out to the car park, she had scrawled her telephone number across his windscreen in lipstick.
2: Her interest in George wasn't necessarily romantic. She wanted to pick his brain. Okay, a little background on Hedy Lamarr. She'd been married to an arms dealer in Vienna, and even though he was Jewish, he was working for the Nazis. And she was both fascinated by his work because she had the scientific mind and just absolutely disgusted by who he was working for. So naturally, by the time she had gotten to the United States, she really wanted to help the war effort. And she couldn't stop thinking about torpedoes.
3: Torpedoes, when launched from a ship, normally just take the course that the ship was on. If the ship that they're aiming at, or submarine or whatever, moves out of the way, they can avoid the torpedo. And they were easily traced. They ran off compressed air, so you could see a stream of bubbles behind them.
2: Now, a ship could conceivably control a torpedo using radio waves. But the problem was always encryption, because the enemy, using a radio, could listen in and, you know, even take control of the torpedo. So this was the idea that Hedy wanted to talk to George about. What if the transmission between the ship and the torpedo was broken into little pieces and then spread across the entire radio spectrum?
3: The problem is, a very simple problem, how do you make sure that you're exactly in step?
2: And here's why an experimental composer, like George Antheil, could solve this problem.
3: George knew how to synchronize pianolas.
2: He wrote a famous composition called Ballet Mécanique. It had 16 automatic pianos playing in sync. So George said, well, what if you put a tiny piano roll inside the torpedo?
3: And of course, the ship has exactly the same roll as the torpedo.
2: The holes in the roll determine the frequency that the ship and the torpedo could receive transmissions. They got a professor at Caltech to draw up the patent, and they gave it to the U.S. Navy. And the Navy actually considered it, but the mechanics would have been cumbersome and unreliable.
3: So they went back to their normal lives of being an actress and a piano player.
2: Fade to black.
4: By 1958, the first computer chips are being used.
2: Retired Colonel David Hughes picks up the story from here.
4: Contract engineer for the Navy pulls that patent off the shelf and had no idea that it was Hedy Lamarr, because it was a U.S. naval patent at this time. And then he used a pair of computer chips which could basically synchronize at both ends. And by 1962, the U.S. Navy then had frequency hopping for secure, classified naval communications. And so that went on for the next 40-some years.
2: The Navy engineers called it frequency hopping, which always sounded to me like the name of a swing dance. But the official name was CDMA, Code Division Multiple Access. In 1985, CDMA was declassified for commercial use. Now, at that time, the emerging cell phone industry was in the midst of a big fight over which standard to use. And this one electrical engineer named Irwin Jacobs saw the potential of CDMA. He just started a company called Qualcomm, which is now, you know, a cell phone giant. And he spent years trying to convince his colleagues that CDMA had to be the industry standard.
5: And during that period, there were some professors being quoted from, two in particular from Stanford, that were quoted as saying that CDMA violated the laws of physics, that it would never work.
6: Wow, that's amazing. I mean, you were really just a believer throughout this whole process, long process.
5: Right. I would wake up at 4 a.m. and, you know, try to think, well, is there some technical point or marketing point that we're missing that's going to cause this whole thing to stop? But luckily, we managed to bridge all those issues.
6: Now, when did you find out that Hedy Lamarr was connected to this?
5: Actually, someone sent us a note about that after we had already started to commercialize CDMA. So I was not aware of it until fairly late in the game.
2: Now, in the early 90s, Colonel David Hughes was researching the history of frequency hopping. He came across the original patent.
7: The name of the patent was under Hedwig Keisler.
2: Well, he knew that Hedwig Keisler was the real name of Hedy Lamarr.
4: Well, sure, I was in love with her when I was 13 and she was 24.
8: We truly treated you badly.
1: Badly and foolishly as well. Your offer is ridiculous.
2: The invention of Hedy Lamarr and George Antheil evolved into a family of technologies that we call spread spectrum. It's the world we live in today, 3G, Bluetooth, Wi-Fi, GPS. And I know this sounds like the end of a movie, and it might be soon. I was tipped off to this story when I met a filmmaker at a party named Amy Redford. She and her colleagues are working on the script of a Hedy Lamarr movie.
9: And the thing that's wonderful is you go from seeing her sketching out these incredibly complex concepts on cocktail napkins, and then the next thing you know, she's in like a Vegas-style headdress, standing there and not being able to say anything, being told to shut up by a director.
2: She's an interesting theory about Hedy Lamarr's motivations.
9: This invention was also her personal redemption. I think she needed to do this. She was, you know, in some ways complicit. She married a guy who was selling arms to the Nazis. And, you know, she comes from a Jewish background, and there's things that she needed to do for her own personal sense of self, as well as for, you know, society and the world at large. In history, so many inventions that were meant to bring people together that ended up being used in war. And this is one that was meant to be applied in war and ended up bringing people together.
2: For Studio 360, I'm Eric Malinsky.

0: due process. What is it? Who gets it? I'm Robert Reich, and this is a short take from Inequality Media and KALW. There's been some misinformation about this fundamental right that's guaranteed by the U.S. Constitution.
1: Your Secretary of State says everyone who's here, citizens and non-citizens, deserve due process. Do you agree, Mr. President?
2: I don't know. I'm not a lawyer.
0: Well, I am a lawyer, and I've argued before the Supreme Court. The Fifth Amendment to the Constitution explicitly says no person shall be deprived of life, liberty, or property without due process of law. If you're an immigrant who has been detained by ICE, you are entitled to a notice of the charges against you. The government must also provide you with a charging document, often called a notice to appear, outlining the reasons for potential deportation. You have the right to present evidence before an immigration judge to show why you should not be deported. You might be seeking asylum, for example, or have a student visa or green card, and you have the right to appeal the decision to a higher court. You cannot simply be ripped off the streets and deported without a chance to defend yourself. That would be a clear violation of due process. Our country was founded on the idea that government cannot arbitrarily take away your rights and that everyone has a right to defend themselves. And that really means everyone. The word person in the Fifth Amendment makes no distinction between citizens and non-citizens. And the Supreme Court has reaffirmed this multiple times. Conservative and liberal justices have agreed. Due process is a fundamental constitutional protection to ensure that all of us can maintain our life, liberty, and our property, regardless of who we are or where we come from.
3: This is Bird Note. Ornithologist and poet J. Drew Lanham often writes about his experience as a black man in the outdoors, both the joy of being in nature and the racism he faces in the field. Sometimes that's led him to bird in places that others might overlook. And one time, looking for sparrows inspired a poem celebrating these little brown birds.
4: Sparrow envy. Were I the sparrow, brown-backed, skittish, and small, I would find haven in thorniest thickets, search far and wide for fields lain fallow, treasure the unkempt, worship the unmown, covet the weed-strewn row. I would slink between sedges, chip unseen from brambles, skulk deep within hedges, and desire the ditches grown wild. I would find great joy in the mist-sodden morning, sing humble pleas from the highest weeds, and plead for the gray days to stay.
3: 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I'm Mark Bramhill.

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What you hear on PRX Remix is handpicked by two curators. We search the earth for the best sounds around. We're like DJs, but for stories. Thanks for listening.

0: There's a moment from the autumn of 2024 that Rachel Fortuna Cabral remembers acutely.
1: We're sitting in the history wing, and in front of me is a box.
0: Rachel was on campus at Roger Williams University in Rhode Island, where she's an undergrad majoring in history.
1: And we open up the box, and in it sits the tattered pages of the yellowing manuscript, and I just felt chills go across my body. You see this beautiful cursive, and the pages are big. It's not like notebook paper. They are big sheets of paper. And I remember touching to turn the page and just being so careful because I was holding history in my hands.
0: Specifically, it appeared to be the history of Thomas White, an African-American man who escaped slavery in the mid-1800s and lived to recount the tale. What made these 41 giant, double-sided, handwritten pages even more remarkable is that they'd just been discovered unexpectedly on the screened-in porch of the in-laws of Cindy Elder in Barrington, Rhode Island.
1: It's not in an archival box. It's left open to the elements amongst family documents for the Elder family.
0: At the time, Cindy was doing research for a book of historical fiction based on her family's legacy in the shipping and sailing industries. But when she found this unexpected manuscript in a pile of ship logs, newspaper clippings, and other historic documents, she was more than a little confused. What did this narrative have to do with her family?
1: We think that the Elder family had a sailing ship that Thomas was a ship's cook on, but we're really not certain.
0: To learn more, Cindy brought the manuscript to Charlotte Carrington Farmer, a historian of early America at Roger Williams University. Charlotte invited Rachel to help lead an investigation of the manuscript. They wanted to uncover as much as they could about Thomas White and how this document came to be. Smithsonian Magazine recently reported on its discovery and significance.
1: I had already read the manuscript and started to familiarize myself with it, but it's so different from reading the transcribed version on a Google Doc and then seeing and holding the manuscript itself, these tattered pages that have watermarks on them and are ripping away. But it was a very emotional experience. And I want to be able to ensure that that feeling that I had gets to Thomas's descendants. I want them to be able to have that feeling too.
0: From Smithsonian Magazine and PRX Productions, this is There's More to That, the show that views history as a living journey. I'm Ari Daniel. In this episode, we follow the incredible story of a self-emancipated man, and we explore the genre of first-person accounts from formerly enslaved people, and what those voices from the past can teach us today. Stay tuned. So you're holding these pages. They tell a story about a man named Thomas White. Who was Thomas White?
1: He was a remarkable man, genuinely. I mean, when we talk about this manuscript, we talk about it in the context of slave history. But to me, this manuscript goes beyond that. Thomas is not just a man who escaped enslavement. He is determined, not only in his escape from enslavement, but beyond that, when he takes up numerous jobs, starting as a ship's cook and just traveling the world. When you're reading the manuscript, you can really feel his personality shine through.
0: What was his childhood like? Where did he grow up?
1: He grew up in Cambridge, Maryland, is what he says in the manuscript, on a plantation. He never mentions a master. He mentions a mistress, and he talks about the brutality of slavery. What inspires him to escape is stories that he hears from his mistress's son. The mistress's son spends some time at university in Philadelphia, comes back and tells Thomas about the free black population in Philadelphia and how white people there are not allowed to insult them or treat them as they do in Maryland.
0: So he hears about the possibility of being free farther north, and hatches this plan to escape. Do we know much about what he was feeling in the period leading up to his intended escape?
1: Absolutely. He was scared.
0: Yeah.
1: He talks about this moment where before he sets off on his journey, he goes to his mother's grave, knowing that that is the last time he will be able to visit his mother's grave. Because once he sets out for freedom, he can't step back in Maryland or he will be re-enslaved.
0: Yeah. What did he say at his mother's grave? Do we know?
1: So he says, "As I turned to leave the only home I had ever known, I could not restrain a tear from crying in my eyes as I looked on it for the last time. I then visited the grave of my dear mother, and on it I breathed

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1: Try to catch people who are trying to self-emancipate.
2: So he quickly fell into the hands of abolitionists and the Underground Railroad to help him farther north?
1: Yep. So to our understanding of it, Thomas starts in Cambridge, makes his way through Maryland, then through Pennsylvania, and then New York, and ends up in Pittsfield, Massachusetts, where he stays for a time working at a young ladies' seminary, and then off to Boston, where he meets his wife, Ellen.
2: Did he write this?
1: Thomas is illiterate. We know that he did not handwrite this manuscript. So our best guess goes back to why this manuscript is in with the rest of the Elder family's shipping records. And that's that when Thomas likely worked as a ship's cook on one of the Elder family's ships, they would sit around and Thomas would tell his incredible life story, and various people on the ship would write it down. There's what we think are four distinct handwriting styles within the manuscript.
2: So going back to the discovery of the manuscript for a moment, Charlotte Carrington Farmer was overseeing the research, and she said she was really taken by the document, but also somewhat nervous, because historians are usually trained to be skeptical about new documents and their origins, particularly ones like this. So what's your understanding of why historians should be skeptical, and how does that relate to this manuscript?
1: Sure. It's not every day that a 41-page manuscript detailing the story of a man who escapes enslavement winds up at your doorstep. So I completely understand her pause. Another reason why we had to take a beat there was because there are works of abolitionist propaganda that have been written where it'll tell a story and the function of it is to try and further the abolitionist effort. So scholars who we had spoken to had suggested that this might be a work of abolitionist propaganda. Obviously, we hope that that wasn't the case. We hope that there was more to this story, and with the finding of what we believe is Thomas's marriage certificate, that was kind of our big moment where we were able to say, Thomas, we found you in the archival records. This is not a piece of abolitionist propaganda. This is real. I think another thing, too, is the manuscript is so detailed, and a lot of it does line up with real places and things that we know happened within history. For example, the Young Lady Seminary in Pittsfield, Massachusetts, that I said Thomas works at for a time, we know that that existed because of research that we've done. So it seemed too detailed to just be a piece of abolitionist propaganda.
2: You were coordinating a team of student researchers. What was the goal of your work over the course of the semester?
1: So one group of students was focused on the paleography and trying to understand how many different types of handwriting there are in the manuscript and how we can determine that they are definitely different. And it's not just that the ship was moving differently that day or the writer was tired. Another group was trying to learn more about Thomas's time whilst he was enslaved. So seeing if we could find his name in any records in Cambridge, Maryland, and trying to understand what enslavement in Cambridge looked like during this time period and providing that historical context to the team. Another group was focused on trying to track descendants, because another major goal of this project is to reunite his descendants with the story of their remarkable ancestor. That group found the marriage certificate and who we believe to be Thomas's daughter. And we hope that through the Smithsonian article and podcasts like this, maybe this story will ring familiar to someone and they'll reach out and say, hey, this might be my ancestor.
2: You mentioned the marriage records that you discovered.
1: Mm-hmm.
2: And so you found out that Thomas married Ellen Stewart. Can you tell me who Ellen was?
1: As far as we can tell,

0: Ellen had a pretty remarkable life of her own. We believe that Ellen's mother was Suki Stewart, who was enslaved to President James Madison and his wife, Dolly Madison. When we found that out, I remember my jaw just dropping because this manuscript already has such significance, I believe, but this just reaffirmed that. And beyond that, Ellen's escape from enslavement is pretty remarkable in itself. She attempts to escape enslavement aboard the Pearl, which is the largest nonviolent escape from enslavement in United States history. Unfortunately, not successful in her attempted escape, is captured, but abolitionists in Boston raise money to purchase her freedom, which is what leads her to Boston, where she eventually meets Thomas.
1: After they married, Thomas White traveled extensively for work. Where did he go and what did he do?
0: He starts out as a captain steward on a ship that goes from Boston to California. And then from there, Thomas travels the world. He goes to Calcutta. He goes to Melbourne, Australia.
1: And leaves his wife behind for months on end.
0: Yes. So the only time that is mentioned in the manuscript that Thomas reunites with Ellen is for a short period of like 3 months in New York that they're together. And why that's so important is because to our understanding, that must be when their child was conceived. And it lines up with census records and everything. The years seem to line up well if they were to spend 3 months in New York together and then their daughter Gertrude was born. But it gets to a point where his wife Ellen starts self-reporting as widowed in the census. And I don't know if that's because Thomas has actually passed or because her thought process is, he's always away. Who knows if I'm ever going to see him again? He might be dead. That's another one of our research questions. What happened to Thomas after this manuscript just abruptly ends?
1: What were some of the inconsistencies that you ran into while trying to tie Thomas White to the historical record, and how did you resolve those?
0: So one of the biggest inconsistencies was time, our timeline, the years we were working in, because Thomas only mentions a year once. When he's escaping enslavement, he says, "Bidding adieu to the town forever in the 2nd of March, 1831, I being then in my 15th year, etc., etc., etc." So he says he's 15 in March of 1831, and that's the only date that we're ever provided. And in the early phases when we were sending out this document to scholars, we sent it to Dr. Timothy Walker at UMass Dartmouth. He suggested that our timeline was off by 10 years based on everything else that was happening in the manuscript and what he knows to be true of history. At this point, we had been hitting a lot of dead ends in archival research. When we extended our timeline these 10 years, particularly in terms of the marriage record, that's when things started turning up. The marriage record actually comes up from 1852, so quite a discrepancy there. So yeah, I would say the biggest issue that we had to resolve was the timeline. And it still is.
2: I think in the case of the discrepancy with the date, I think that's going to be an open question for historians to ponder. It's really hard to say, especially because he didn't write it.
1: This is Deborah Plant, an independent scholar in African American literature and Africana studies, and a literary critic specializing in the life and work of writer Zora Neale Hurston. Hurston was a 20th century author, anthropologist, playwright, and member of the Harlem Renaissance. She's most famous for her novel, Their Eyes Were Watching God. But she also compiled oral histories of former enslaved African Americans, including that of Oluwale Kosola, who at the time was believed to be the last survivor of the last American slave ship. Hurston's posthumously published book, Barracoon, The Story of the Last Black Cargo, told Kosola's story.
2: When you talk about dates, especially that 10-year span, it reminds me of Hurston, who would write her birth date 10 years later. But she had a reason for changing it. She wanted to go back to school, and it would have been free for those of a certain age, and she was older than that age limit, and so she changed it so that she could go back to school and get her high school diploma. She had a reason for it. then we could ask the question, did Thomas? I think when we find discrepancies like that, Ari, that it allows us to ask questions, right? Because one of the things about history is it keeps morphing. And it's always going to do that because human beings are involved.
1: Deborah, how does having these first-person accounts enrich the historical record?
2: With the first-person account, that's a lens that is unique because no one else is going to have that particular experience. There's the experience of enslavement, but each enslaved person experienced it differently. We can identify with the individual. I experienced this. And when you read, I becomes the reader. In this way, we can develop that empathy. And this, of course, is one of the reasons why Barracoon has been so important, is because when it comes to what happened to us on the African continent, where's the account of the individual who actually experienced it? We have very little of that when it comes to not only what happened on the continent, but also what happened during the Middle Passage.
1: Deborah, you edited Zora Neale Hurston's oral history of the life of Oluwale Kosola, who was one of the last known surviving Africans transported by an American slave ship. I'm wondering if you can talk about the importance of having an account from someone like Hurston, who was a literary giant and an anthropologist.
2: She was consummate in her methodology, and she was revolutionary in protecting the integrity of her work. One of the reasons that the work was published only in 2018 was because she refused to change it. Publishers who were interested in the work said that they would publish it if she would, as he put it, write it in language rather than dialect. And if she had changed it, it would have been a work of fiction, not the document that it is today. In maintaining the dialect, what Hurston knew and understood was that language was an authenticating feature of an individual or a group or a society. This is a prominent feature of expression. And so she was very meticulous in how she captured his expression, how she documented it. And so we get a real feel for the human being. You know, it's not just a story.
1: Given that so many of these stories were transcribed by white writers or abolitionists like Thomas White's, what is the significance of having the account of Oluwale Kosola from a black writer, from Hurston?
2: The most important thing would be to have a transcriber who is interested in being a conduit or vessel for the person whose story you're writing down. What comes to mind are the WPA narratives, where there were workers who were sent out to collect these stories from the formerly enslaved individuals.
1: You're referring to the Works Projects Administration in the 1930s.
2: Yes, and you can tell from reading the collected narratives that the individuals were basically answering set questions and doing so with an intention not to say too much to the stranger. And many of them, if not most of them, were white individuals. Because that fear of what those who were the perceived authority, what they might do or think, or what they might do with your story, is ever present. With Thomas White, he was very careful who he talked to. So that fear of someone knowing really what you think. When they are in a position to punish you or to tell your story to someone else who can and might punish you or take revenge or somehow put you in a negative situation, that was a very real fear. And so it mattered who collected these stories and how and with what purpose. Now, if your purpose is to get your story before you die so we can put this in our archives and whatnot, then you have a function that you're performing, and it's not about portraying the humanity of the individuals that you are talking to. Hurston was unique in her work. She had the wisdom to open herself up to the subjectivity of her quote-unquote subject and allow him to teach her how to get his story.
1: Mm-hmm.
2: With Hurston, it's very clear that Kosala had come not only to trust her, but also to love her.
1: We don't know who listened to Thomas White's story originally and wrote it down, or whether Thomas trusted them fully. But one thing Deborah Plant can say with certainty is that each account like this that surfaces from someone who was once enslaved adds a piece to the larger puzzle.
2: For every Thomas White, there are like thousands who never told anyone their story. We don't know their story.
1: Yeah.
2: And so, just like with Kosala, Thomas White and those other individuals who have very amazingly been able to have their stories documented in one way or another, these individuals speak for so many whose names we'll never know, whose voices we'll never hear, not their own particular tonality, but in some way, it's encoded in Thomas White's narrative. He is speaking for all of those who didn't have someone to write their story down. And he's speaking for those who died in that institution. It's sort of like the mythology of the wisdom from what's called the hero's journey, right? It's like you escaped, you made it. But all of the experiences of the hero is for the collective, is for humanity as a whole. And so Thomas White's narrative is like this boon that we get from his heroic journey. And it was heroic, right? He manages to escape, to fall into the hands of people who are willing to help and do help. He works hard. He helps others. And so his story, the importance of it is, again, it's like our history is alive. And so here's a voice from another dimension, so to speak, that insinuates itself into our now moment and says, here I am. Here is what I have for us to understand about ourselves as individuals, as Americans, as human beings. We have to keep educating one another and cultivate within one another the empathy required to evolve humanity. I think a manuscript like Thomas White's helps us to do that.
1: Rachel, where does the manuscript end?
0: The manuscript ends in the middle of a voyage for Thomas. The last two pages are completely unreadable, and then everything just kind of stops. The pages end. There's no more there.
1: It seems like it's captured your imagination, it's captured your mind, it's captured your heart.
0: Yeah, I get emotional talking about it a lot of the times. Before I go on to give a presentation, I have to give myself a little pep talk where I'm like, okay, get it all out now. Even just the opening quote of the manuscript, which I'd love to share.
1: Sure.
0: At the extremity of the house, it increased my sorrow very much when I thought of the situation I was in, and caused many a tear to run down my cheek. I used to go and tell the members of my church how I was treated and the trifling comfort that was denied me, and they told me not to lose heart, as there was always a great many trials and troubles in the road to heaven. So I prayed to God to remove them from my road, and I waited in patience. But my heart grew weary, and all my faith was being shaken, when I made up my mind to leave at once. And I mean, a lot of times when talking about American culture and American history, we talk about this bootstraps mentality, freeing yourself from the situation you're in and making the best of it. And this is what Thomas's story is. I mean, he escapes from bondage and goes out and sets sail across the world.
1: What's this personal connection? Why do you think you feel so tethered to him?
0: I think the time at which this manuscript came to me is incredibly important when we've been having discussions on how to teach history, particularly concerning slave history. Thomas has a voice, and it deserves to be heard.
1: I remember one of the challenges for me of studying history was it never felt alive. It felt distant and random. And something like this, it's reaching, it's grabbing you from another moment and bringing you close and saying, pay attention.
0: Yeah. When the manuscript is sitting right in front of you, it doesn't feel distant at all.
1: To read more about the discovery of the Thomas White manuscript, visit SmithsonianMag.com. We'll put a link in our show notes. On the next episode of There's More to That, we'll travel to the Swiss Alps, where climate change is threatening glaciers, towns, and even the future of winter sports. 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From PRX, our team is Ali Budner, Cleo Levin, Genevieve Sponsler, Sandra Lopez-Monsalve, and Edwin Ochoa. The executive producer of PRX Productions is Jocelyn Gonzalez. Our episode artwork is by Emily Lankowitz, fact-checking by Stephanie Abramson. I'm Ari Daniel. Thanks for listening.

0: Rachel, have you had any dreams about Thomas White, or has he come into your life in other ways besides the manuscript?
1: I'm waiting for Thomas to appear to me in a dream. No, but a fun little fact here, Thomas has his own family tree on my Ancestry account.
0: Really?
1: Yep. Ancestry has a great online archival database for things like census records and marriage certificates, et cetera, et cetera. So I've created a tree with Thomas and Ellen and then trying to track their descendants. I also have like little alerts for any time a document with the name Thomas White between 1840 and 1850 in the United States comes into the database. So yeah, Thomas is basically my family now.
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5: It's hard to do politically, but compared to, you know, giving women the vote or ending slavery, like, it's not, we've solved harder problems.
6: This is your host, Suki Wessling, and this is a mini babble. 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Cindy has spent a career at the EFF fighting for everyone's right to privacy and freedom of speech on the internet, and she's won. Her legal memoir, Privacy's Defender, details her role in arguing three seminal cases that set the stage for the internet we have today.
7: It's River to River from IPR News. I'm Ben Kiefer. There are a handful of lawyers in American history whose cases you and I benefit from every day without knowing their names. Cindy Cohen may be one of them. She grew up in central Iowa, moved to San Francisco, fell in with a crowd of early internet hackers, and ended up arguing, successfully, that computer code is protected speech under the First Amendment.
6: That's impressive, but it's not radical to say that as much as most of us value our privacy and freedom of speech, the open nature of the internet has come with its problems. Cindy is the first to admit that there is real harm being done, often anonymously, in the name of free speech. And this harm falls disproportionately on women and other vulnerable populations. Cindy argues that it's important to focus first on the necessity of internet privacy.
5: The reason I think privacy is important is because privacy is a way that people with less power can have a zone of protection from people who have more power. It's also the way that people organize to make change. Every public fight for social justice in the United States has needed to have a private space for it to grow. And, you know, in my lifetime, we've watched gay rights, for instance, go from something that really people had to talk about in private because it was not popular and people could, you know, literally be attacked for standing up for these things, to the place where, you know, hopefully we can keep it, but the United States Supreme Court has recognized gay marriage and gay people have rights that are much closer to what they deserve than they had when this started out.
6: Cindy Cohen points out that it's been the lack of privacy that has allowed states to curtail women's right to reproductive decision making.
5: The stories are horrific, right? There's a woman in Nebraska who is serving 2 years in prison for having a conversation over Facebook messages with her daughter to help her daughter get an abortion. If that communication had happened on a more private channel rather than Facebook Messenger without encryption, she might not be in jail today. I mean, these are literally, you know, this isn't like an abstract, I wish I had a little more privacy moments. This is actually about people's security and people's ability to live their lives.
6: She also argues that depending on the government to write workable privacy protections is not always the best approach.
5: Well, I mean, I actually think that they're willing to wade in some really unfortunate ways. There are people whispering in their ears on the other side about, you know, why us not having privacy is great. And we have to explain why us having privacy and control is better than a world in which the corporations have all this control. So, you know, I don't like that sometimes that takes Congress to a standstill. And it's definitely the case for comprehensive privacy legislation that by the time it gets in front of Congress, it's been watered down so much it's not even good. You know, the last thing that was proposed federally for a comprehensive privacy protection was worse than what we have in California right now. Just because they call it privacy doesn't mean that it's privacy. But we have to keep pushing because otherwise we're just surrendering to this surveillance state.
6: As a firm defender of the First Amendment right to free speech, Cindy says that when we allow government to curtail some speech, they often go after the speech that many of us feel should be protected.
5: People who are seeking reproductive assistance need access to information, and we're seeing increasing censorship of that information by the sources that people normally go to, whether that's social media or even private websites. EFF just did a big report about censorship of reproductive information, and we found that even though the terms of a lot of these companies would, on their surface, mean that this information is available, and of course it's First Amendment protected, people were having access problems.
6: She also argues that because different communities don't share the same values, one person's free speech is another person's idea of grooming.
5: What they're trying to do is to say age appropriate for anything that might be harmful to kids. And that's a much broader term, and it includes things where I don't think everybody agrees. You know, if you talk to conservative people, they don't think having access to LGBTQ content or trans content, they think that harms kids. So I think that the thing that we're fighting now with a lot of the age gating is this idea that some stuff is harmful to kids, and that's a much broader category, and it's why EFF is so concerned and think it's a really bad idea. Because if we don't have a shared agreement about what's harmful to kids, then you're just handing a censorship tool to people.
6: Cindy Cohen also points out that not only do corporations often follow the government's lead to censor what many might see as the wrong free speech, but we can't depend on everyone to have the same definition of inappropriate images.
5: We've spent years trying to help women who have breastfeeding forums continue to have their forums when they get flagged for nudity because somebody's taking a picture and saying, like, she's not latching, how does this work, or I've got this, you know, rash or something, what does this look like, and they get flagged as pornography.
6: Cindy Cohen also argues that online abuse isn't a new thing. It's an extension of the problems that vulnerable people in our society face already.
5: We took an offline problem where women's protection and women's protection from abuse was not handled seriously by law enforcement and people in power, and we moved it over into the online world, and we're experiencing the same kind of situation in which people whose job it is to help protect us and keep us safe from abuse are rotten at it in the offline world, and they're rotten at it in the online world. Like, women have had to publish under pseudonyms for years, right, because of things like that. So I think that you know, one of the problems is there's just not very much recourse offline or online to people being harassed. Your ability to come after an abuser and get them to stop is, the tools are not great, right? And they need to be better. Like, you need to be able to get a restraining order against someone for online behavior and have it stick. And again, the problem of restraining orders not working very well is not an online problem. It's a problem in general of the way our society is slanted against these kinds of, you know, in ways that protect this kind of abuse.
6: Cindy Cohen and the Electronic Frontier Foundation see the worst abuses happening on platforms owned by corporations and run for profit. These corporations have developed what she calls a surveillance business model, sacrificing the needs and desires of the platform's users in the pursuit of profit.
5: The other thing that we believe strongly in is having a multitude of places where you can speak and participate. So if one isn't serving you, you can go somewhere else without losing your whole community. Part of the reason why EFF is very supportive of some of the communities like Mastodon or Blue Sky or other kinds of communities that are not corporate controlled and have a surveillance business model is to let people be able to build communities that serve them rather than being, you know, stuck in these huge communities where there's a lot of abusers.
6: And to those who say we could fix the problem like they have in Australia by forcing people to register in order to take part in social media, not so fast, Cindy says. Anonymity is not the fundamental issue.
5: They have done scientific research about anonymity, and we have a gigantic example in front of us, which is Facebook, right? Which requires real names. People aren't nicer to each other. This idea that anonymous speech allows people to be meaner to each other or to harass people more isn't actually borne out by the research.
6: Cindy Cohen and EFF are hopeful that they can convince governments to take online harassment seriously. Rather than curtailing people's right to free speech and privacy, get more serious about going after offenders in the real world.
5: Right now, we have people who harass with impunity. It's not actually all that hard to find most of them. I mean, the number of people who can legitimately handle being untraceable online if they're engaging in a campaign in harassment, it's very small. It's that they're not being caught. It's that nobody's trying to catch them. It's that the cops say, oh, there's a VPN. There's nothing I can do. Of course there is. When they're trying to go after drug dealers, they can go past a VPN, right? Like, so I just think it's a problem of will and enforcement and not a problem of the technology.
6: Cindy says we need to never lose sight of what we've gained from a free internet.
5: EFF does human rights work all around the world. The ability to sneak information out of a repressive government and using anonymity, VPNs, tools like Tor, it saves lives. We wouldn't know the things we know about the Taiwanese fight for freedom, Tibet. We work with a lot of Chinese democracy people. Now we've got people in Ukraine. We've got people in Gaza. We've got people, I mean, all over the world, Sudan, people all over the world who need to get information out of very scary places where there is official censorship. They need these tools and they rely on these tools. And if we decide that, you know, because cops aren't willing to investigate harassment, we're going to get rid of these tools, it's not the right move to remove anonymity from everybody because some people misuse it.
6: Cindy Cohen of the Electronic Frontier Foundation says that there is hard work ahead, but freedom is always worth fighting for.
5: You know, John Perry Barlow once told me, no one gives you your rights, you have to take them. And I think that that's a lot of my framing about it. We have a lot of work to do. But I do think that in some ways we've kind of metastasized a lot of the benefits that the internet gave us, and we're sometimes only focused on the problems. And it's not like the problems aren't there, but it's also not like the benefits aren't there. And what we need is all of these tools to work for us. And they can. If we can get rid of this surveillance business model, I think we can shrink a lot of things down to a better problem. That's not hard to do. I mean, it's hard to do politically, but compared to, you know, giving women the vote or ending slavery, like it's not, we've solved harder problems.
6: Thanks to Cindy Cohen, retiring executive director of the Electronic Frontier Foundation, for sharing her perspective. 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
3: This is Bird Note. Ornithologist and poet J. Drew Lanham often writes about his experience as a black man in the outdoors, both the joy of being in nature and the racism he faces in the field. Sometimes that's led him to bird in places that others might overlook. And one time, looking for sparrows inspired a poem celebrating these little brown birds.
4: Sparrow envy. Were I the sparrow, brown-backed, skittish, and small, I would find haven in thorniest thickets, search far and wide for fields lain fallow, treasure the unkempt, worship the unmown, covet the weed-strewn row. I would slink between sedges, chip unseen from brambles, skulk deep within hedges, and desire the ditches grown wild. I would find great joy in the mist-sodden morning, sing humble pleas from the highest weeds, and plead for the gray days to stay.
3: 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I'm Mark Bramhill.
5: My name is Carmen Jimenez-Smith, and this is Poetry Now. My alternate career would have been the person who does soundtracks for movies. I would have loved to have had that job. If I'm thinking about the music that would go with this movie, I would think of that kind of like 70s bass guitar, sort of dark cop show, kind of that waka waka sound. I think that kind of sound would be perfect. I love visual art. I especially love political art.
6: Carmen wrote this poem in response to a photograph taken by Harry Gamboa Jr., a founding member of the East Los Angeles art collective, OSCO.
5: Yes, I can describe the image. It's a rain-soaked street, and there is a young Chicano lying in the street with flares. It's like it's a crime scene photograph. Decoy gang war victim for Harry Gamboa Jr. Just a tick ago, the actor was a Roman candle shot to the sky, smudged by rain's helter-skelter. His motivation was, he's a stooge on L.A. sodden turnpike, so we have to make art, got to rezone and react. The world, the bare wall to his bullet, got to rile up the populace to fortify the arsenal. Once in a while, repopulate and penetrate, paint a list of incitements onto the walls. An elder told him that to overturn the city, one must surrender body belongings to the one explosive spectacle of truth, making it ongoing. Pay attention. To overturn the city, not just the scraps, but fervor itself. Not just the wan broadcast of indignation, but in real-life incursions into the workhouses and poorhouses to inflame the thousand points of light. A lean surge, departure pinks both ends of him. He's the nth layer folded into the stand's nerve. This was in 1974 when East LA was really one of the most dangerous places in the world. The LA Times was running articles every day about gang members being killed, and that was the only plane upon which Chicanos existed, because that was the only plane upon which they were being portrayed. And so they staged this photograph, and then Harry Gamboa Jr. dressed up in a suit, carried a briefcase, went to different news sources, and said, this is the last gang member who has been killed in the barrio. And his intention was to kind of shut down the portrayal. So I was thinking a lot about who this person was who lays down on the wet street to perform this act of portrayal and defiance. I imagine, like, that his body is this kind of conductor of energy, and that the pink light is actually not from a flare, but from his own body, and that he's this very small part of this enormous possibility of resistance.
6: That was Carmen Jimenez-Smith and her poem, Decoy Gang War Victim. I'm Colin McNulty, and this is Poetry Now, a production of the Poetry Foundation and the WFMT Radio Network. For more about this series, go to poetryfoundation.org/poetrynow.
7: This is Moments of the Movement. Civil Rights and Change in America, a series featuring interviews with key civil rights leaders and participants. Young people played a key role in the civil rights movement. For some, their involvement came as an objection to their parents' various fears. For young Purcell Conway, his involvement in the civil rights movement was a family affair. In the Conway household, an arrest in pursuit of civil rights was an investment for the future and a badge of honor. As Conway would discover, the fight for racial justice would lead to some unexpected findings and to equally unanticipated allies.
8: I participated in a number of marches, but my mother insisted, just don't get arrested. And good thing, because one particular night, my mother, father, and my three brothers were all arrested. But my parents were very active. My mother was very passionate, and my father was very supportive. And my brothers, too, they were out there. I think at one point in St. Augustine amongst black households, it was a badge of honor to be arrested for the movement. And that was that passion. My own personal feeling is that, you know, we as young adults saw what the system of segregation was. Our parents lived under it. We were growing up in it. We decided to the death, we're not going to live this way. Sorry. As far as fear, I think fear had nothing to do with it. I think when you live under oppression for so long, particularly seeing your parents live through it, and now you're coming up through it, my thing was, at 15, I'm going to do this for my future and my children's future. Now, if it means getting out there to the death, I'm committed. And I think that was the attitude of a lot of the young folk in high school with me. Talk about fear. You know, like I say, when you get fed up to the point of being mistreated, that fear no longer exists for you. It's just doing something, the anger, it's just doing something to break free of this these chains and this oppression. And that's what it was, segregation. Surprisingly, here's a story. You had a group of kids from certain states in the North. I know kids from Massachusetts, all over. So what they did when their tutorial session was over here in St. Augustine, they invited a group of black kids who participated in the program back to their homes. Those college kids, white, and it was a pretty good group. Those white college kids changed my perspective of whites. I thought all whites hated me and other blacks just because we were black. That just changed my whole perspective of white folk.
7: Oral histories were conducted by the Southern Oral History Program in the Center for the Study of the American South at the University of North Carolina at Chapel Hill on behalf of the Smithsonian National Museum of African American History and Culture and the Library of Congress. 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

0: Across the world, some 800 million people live within 60 miles of a volcano. If I were them, I would definitely want something like a volcano forecast, for scientists to study my volcano and tell me when it's about to erupt. But as it turns out, forecasting an eruption is more of an educated guess than a science. Why is that, and what is holding volcanologists back? Welcome to the Quanta Podcast. I'm Hannah Waters, an editor at Quanta Magazine. With a few exceptions, volcanoes are unpredictable. Surprisingly few are actively or intensively monitored. That means that scientists can't make the kinds of predictions about volcanic activity that we might take for granted in our daily weather report, like when an eruption will happen, what kind of eruption it might be, or how the eruption will evolve over time. But with more study and the development of a universal theory of the physics of volcanoes, such forecasts may be possible in the future. To learn more about this, we've invited Robin George Andrews onto the show. Robin is a professionally trained volcanologist who now writes a lot about volcanoes, including the recent Quanta story, "Will we ever be able to forecast volcanic eruptions like weather?" Robin, welcome to the show.
1: Hey, thanks for having me.
0: So what's the big idea of the story that you worked on?
1: Yeah, so it's a really fascinating idea that's been with me ever since I was an undergrad at university and maybe even before that. And it's that, can we forecast volcanic eruptions in the way we forecast the weather? Now, a lot of people might complain that weather forecasts are often inaccurate and things like that, but they're more accurate than people give credit for. And it's a hard thing to do. And this is with stuff like the atmosphere you can measure all the time. So can we say, for example, that next week, Volcano X has an 80% chance of erupting in this way? I mean, that's the big ambition, really. And it's a tough ask, I think.
0: Why is it a tough ask?
1: For one thing, magma mostly spends its time underground, which doesn't mean we can't study it. You can indirectly study it, but no one can directly see what's going on there. You can't just go 10 miles underground and take a sample of it, at least not yet. Whereas the weather and the atmosphere is something, even though it's very complicated, you can see these fluids moving about all the time. So just getting at the stuff that you want to forecast is difficult. But also, volcanoes, they may abide by the same law of physics, but as someone once told me, they're a bit like cats. They're all idiosyncratic in their own ways, no two are alike. They all have similar things in common, but you can't just take what you learn at one volcano and apply it to another. And the third thing, I guess, is they're surprisingly sneaky. There is no clear red alert, this is what a volcano is going to do before it erupts. Some stay quiet for centuries and suddenly explode, and some are noisy all the time and then ramp up their activity. So they are quite tricky beasts. They're very mercurial things.
0: So these tricky beasts, they must have some things in common with each other. So what are kind of the fundamental properties of a volcano?
1: So a volcano is the Earth's way, or any planet's way really, of letting off steam. There's a lot of hot stuff in the middle of the planet, to put it crudely. I mean, there's radioactive matter that decays and melts things with its heat, and there's the heat left over from the planet's fiery formation. All that heat's got to go somewhere, and that generally takes place in the form of magma, which is molten rock underground, and eventually that's got to erupt to the surface. And there's kind of two ways you do that. You either do it in that Hawaiian oozy lava flowy kind of way, or you basically blow something up and it comes out as ash and pumice and rock and all lots of nasty things you don't want on your head, basically. And sometimes volcanoes can transition between the two. But yeah, volcanoes are like the exhaust ports of the planet. So it's good to know when they're going to explode, I think.
0: So does every volcano have a magma pocket under it?
1: Yeah, I mean, there are some that might just have weird tendrils that come up from depth, where it's not like one single body of magma is just sitting there. And there's increasing evidence that loads of volcanoes have nests of magma chambers, or they have labyrinths of magma swirling in and out. So it's not really like that textbook image that we're all lied to about. It's really complicated. I mean, some even think that magma chambers aren't even one big whole cavernous thing. It's more like a sponge where you have lots of pores in between where the liquid moves, and then like matrices of crystals and all wild other stuff. But no one's ever seen a magma chamber in real life. So everyone's just trying to interpret the data. So they are complicated, weird things.
0: Yeah, I can't believe we've never seen one in real life. How far deep are they? And what's the closest we can get to seeing one?
1: Well, sometimes they're just a mile or two beneath the surface, which is obviously a little concerning. And sometimes they're 10, 20 miles down. The closest we've ever got to seeing one was when geothermal drillers in Iceland accidentally punctured a magma chamber, which disappointingly did not cause magma to just run up and squirt out of the side. It just sort of melted the drill bit and seized it up. But they are building a rather special laboratory there now to try and actually directly see a magma chamber in real time. I don't know how they're going to do that, but good luck to them.
0: They chose that place because that was where this was accidentally drilled into?
1: Yeah, yeah. It's like, oh, we've accidentally found a magma chamber. We might as well do something with it.
0: I love that. So now that we've talked about what we know about the magma, how about when it comes to the surface, what causes an eruption? Are there lots of different things that can cause an eruption, or is it pretty predictable?
1: It's all about pressure, really, and everything in the universe wants to equilibrate and have an even keel. You know, if something's warm or high-pressured in one thing, it wants to go where it's cold and low-pressured. And magma's the same, really. Some magma is just happy, just chilling. It's just very hot rock that is kind of buoyant, but the rock around it is way too tough and it's stuck in its prison forever until it cools down. But if that magma gets hotter, or you inject some gas into it, or say there's a big earthquake and it cracks through the roof of that chamber, well, then there's going to be a prison break, basically. And whether that magma comes out explosively or very, very calmly really depends on, is the magma sticky or is it really runny? Can it trap the gas in there and build up the pressure? How much of that is there? How close are you to the surface? So there's a lot of factors that go into it. And scientists really

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1: We have odds of things and where things seem more or less likely. And there are a few telltale signs. If you monitor a volcano well enough and you know what its normal symphony of earthquakes and convulsions sound like. So earthquakes, when basically rock breaks, and you can get them in a variety of ways. And one way you get them is magma is forcing its way through the crust. So that causes a very specific kind of earthquake. So like, magma is on the move somewhere. The ground changes shape. It might not change shape in a way that's immediately noticeable to us, but satellites and GPS instruments can pick up on millimeters of movement, which can show you where magma's draining away from, where it's going. Magma also tends to have a lot of indigestion, so it burps out gases that are quite noxious when it gets closer to the surface, and scientists know which gases should come out at which pressures, so which depths. So you can combine all this information into trying to forecast when eruptions are happening. And some volcanoes that erupt quite frequently, like those in Iceland, in the Western Peninsula, and like Kilauea in Hawaii, for example. There's one called Stromboli in Italy. If they erupt frequently enough, scientists eventually get enough data to say, well, we don't know why this is happening, but we just know that when the dashboard lights up with these two or three things, there's much more likely to be an eruption in the coming days or even hours, actually. So for certain volcanoes, volcanologists are quite good at predicting at least when an eruption is going to happen and kind of what type.
2: Basically, you have to learn volcano by volcano, what those specific factors are.
1: Exactly. Yeah.
2: Yeah, that does make it very complicated. Does the kind of remote monitoring that you brought up, does that make it easier to forecast? Does it make it more likely that you'll be able to develop predictions for other volcanoes? Or what is standing in the way, maybe, is the question.
1: The remote sensing stuff has really helped because it means that even for volcanoes where, for example, they aren't that well monitored, you can do things like measure ground deformation from space and see what's moving. And you often get that much quicker than the GPS things on the ground, which also can be eaten up by lava, which obviously isn't helpful. Really what's standing in the way is just how each volcano is so complicated, and what you actually want to know is all underground. It's all buried treasure we can't really get to. You can look at things after the fact. I've seen volcanologists literally fish lava out of rivers of lava, sometimes with fishing poles, which I don't think is the standard procedure, but anyway, it's normally a shovel. And they use the geochemistry of that lava and see how it's changing over time to be like, well, now we can go back and retroactively say, those sensor data that we had can be matched up to this change in chemistry. So that might explain why, like, it suddenly got really gassy, or it really got hot, or it evolved in something else. But it doesn't really help if you want to forecast anything. That just shows you what happened in the past. So what's standing in the way? It's the inability for scientists to really understand, like, the physics of what's going on down there. And I don't know about you, but trying to come up with a simulated magma chamber in a lab on a real scale is the sort of stuff that I think only supervillains can do. So it's tricky to even replicate these pressures and temperatures in a lab.
2: Based on your expertise in volcanoes, do you think there is a shared subsurface geophysics that we could use to model and predict volcanoes? Or do you think each one does need to be studied independently?
1: I mean, this is a huge source of contention and debate, because there aren't even that many volcanoes that are well studied. I think people think, we've got stuff all over our volcanoes, we monitor them all equally and we know, and it's actually not true. It's good stuff, but it's piecemeal. So, I mean, fundamentally, it feels like there has to be. And researchers I speak to, I think everyone says that there must be. If you think about planetary science and things like that, or the science of stars, each star is different, but there's still some broad things that can be used to work out. Is this star going to explode in this way? Is it going to form a black hole? There are limits to things, even with really chaotic systems. And like the fact that we've come such a long way from the idea, not even a century ago, that weather could be numerically predicted and forecast, kind of thing. And back then people were like, that seems crazy. It's impossible. How would you model every cloud and every drop of ocean water and things like that? But that's not even how it works. It's just scientists have found a way to get pockets of information, model those and apply them to larger models. And without knowing where every atom is ever, we're pretty good at forecasting the weather. Certainly within a week, it's very rare that something's completely off. So there must be some underlying physics to volcanic eruptions, especially ones involving pressure and heat. And there are equations that lava flows in this way and it will stop here. And this pyroclastic flow, which is those big Vesuvian columns of ash and dust, we know roughly.

0: be where those are going to stop and how long they go for. So I think there must be underlying physics. It's just really hard to study it when it's miles underground. The ground is in the way. It's quite annoying.
1: Are there research projects underway that could help access and collect data underground that way to collect the kind of data we would need to forecast volcanoes?
0: Yeah, so there are a few, actually. There's a group led by the University of Bristol and the University of East Anglia. What they're doing is they're slathering volcanoes in instruments, loads and loads of seismometers and loads of things that measure gas changes and things like that. And instead of just trying to find signs leading up to eruption, they're trying to record every little twitch and cough and convulsion and movement that the volcanoes do. And these are very active volcanoes. And then what they're going to do, instead of saying, well, there's an eruption now and it is this signal that matches it, they're trying to find causative links rather than just there's a correlation. And to do that, they're actually turning to artificial intelligence. I mean, it's very good at pattern recognition and it's very good at recognizing very small seismic signals and earthquakes that, for example, humans will often miss. It's much more efficient at doing this. I mean, this has been comprehensively proven with earthquakes, tectonic kind of earthquakes around the world. It's been used on volcanoes before, and it reveals whole subterranean networks that people just wouldn't be able to piece together, maybe after decades of trying to individually tie these things together. And they're hoping that by just continuously studying these volcanoes, not just near when they're erupting, but at all times very sensitively and using this machine learning, they'll be able to basically tease the physics out of that, something they can test. They can use computer simulations and some laboratory studies as well to ground this in truth or give it more verisimilitude, just like we know at this temperature this thing melts, we know at this pressure this thing explodes. So it's an ongoing process, but that's a really promising endeavor, really. And honestly, everyone always brings up artificial intelligence at this point. No one's saying it's a silver bullet. No one's saying it's going to just magically solve the case, but it just does what very good scientists do to recognize patterns a lot quicker. And that will allow scientists to get on with the even more complicated work of how do we get physical equations out of this and how do we test them. So that's one of the big efforts for sure.
1: Yeah, I think about some of these artificial intelligence approaches, especially in science. You have these vast data sets that it would take 10 PhDs to process all the data. You know, a computer can do it in a lot less time and a lot better. Those seem to be like the really best applications right now.
0: Yeah, for sure.
1: Where the researchers are collecting all of this data, are they picking specific volcanoes that you know of?
0: These ones are the ones around the Caribbean. There's a real human need for these. I mean, these volcanoes are not only dangerous to people and quite active, but they also change eruption styles. One of them, for example, starts by producing a really thick and gloopy lava flow that just kind of oozes incongruously out of its summit. And then suddenly it tips over into an explosive eruption. So that transition between oozy style lava and then a big explosion will be really important to try and work out what triggers that. And at least in that sense, some of the lava at that point is on the surface, so they can actually see it and detect it and sample it a bit better. So that's why they're choosing those volcanoes. But it's easy to make the case for the human side because most people live on not on the slopes of the volcano, they live on the coast, and they will have to evacuate every time one of these erupts, and whole towns have been buried by these volcanoes. So it makes sense to fund that kind of work.
1: Yeah. Are there any that you wish you could apply tons of sensors to? Any favorite volcanoes?
0: Someone asked me this the other day. I do have favorite volcanoes for very different reasons. Ones that are like mysterious and we really need to study a bit more. There's a bunch in places like Indonesia and the Philippines that are reasonably well studied, but are so dangerous because they're really densely populated countries and they would really benefit from, okay, what's going on? Can we really at least forecast when they're about to erupt? Can we get the physics of those weird volcanoes out there? There's also one called Campi Flegre in Italy. It's sometimes called a super volcano. It's not all that label. It's kind of random. It's basically a giant cauldron that makes Vesuvius, which is infamous, obviously, for burying Pompeii a few thousand years ago. It makes Vesuvius look like a pipsqueak. And this volcano randomly inflates and deflates quite unnervingly. And it has had huge eruptions in the past. And no one's quite sure what's going on, but the city of Naples, which is home to 2-3 million people, right in it, essentially, on the edge of it. I don't know if you've been to Naples. That city is not getting evacuated in a speedy way. And no one really sure what's going on with the inflation and deflation. It's just very unnerving. So that would be great to learn more about. That one's weird. It's weird and spooky.
1: Yeah, and with Vesuvius and Herculaneum nearby, people living in the shadow of eruption there, you think they'd have a bit of a historical warning.
0: They definitely do, but it's also they've got an attitude of, well, what are we going to do about this?
1: You know, so, totally.
0: Yeah, need more science, I think.
1: So overall, after thinking about this question for a long time and throughout your reporting, do you think that one day volcano forecasting will be possible?
0: I think so. It will just take a huge effort. I think one of the researchers, Donna Roman, who works at the Carnegie in Washington, she says you have to be optimistic because what's the point otherwise? I mean, how do you think people thought about the weather all those years ago? But it will require a huge amount of resources. And the dream basically is to study so many volcanoes over such a range that you come up with like archetypes. So you're like, this is the sort of Hawaiian style volcano. This is Mount St. Helens style volcano. And once you have all the underlying physics equations, you just apply it to another volcano. You add some of the, like, what's it behaving like now? And then the no doubt artificial intelligence power programs will go, okay, here's a forecast. And every time there's an eruption, you can refine it. So I think it's totally possible. The only fear I have is it's not a technological or scientific barrier that will stop getting to that point. It's that human beings are more reactive than proactive, and often we address problems, even if we're acutely aware of them, only after a disaster has happened. So I'm a bit worried about that, but I just feel like it's still inevitable, whether it's an optimistic way or a pessimistic way, that one day someone will have an app and they'll be living near a volcano and they'll find out next week there's a 70% chance of lava flows down its west summit and millions of people will be safer off as a result. So I think so. You got to look on the bright side.
1: Well, thank you for this fascinating conversation, Robin. At the end of each episode, we like to ask our guests for a recommendation for our listeners. What do you have for us today?
0: So I went to a talk recently at the Royal Institution in London, and the science writer Joe Marchant was giving a talk on her book, In Search of Now, The Science of the Present Moment. I haven't read the book yet, but just based on the talk, it's just a really interesting way using cosmology and psychology about how the word now doesn't mean anything what we think it is, and the fact that what one person experiences as now is very different to someone else and to different animals. And it's, it sounds fascinating. I bet the book is amazing. The talk was really good. I was unprepared for how much of my mind would be broken by it in a good way.
1: Awesome. Robin, thank you so much for being on the show.
0: Thanks for having me, Anna. It was good to chat.
1: Also on Quanta this week, you can read about a liquid that can crack like a solid and an essay about whether cells and other life forms, including us, have agency. We're going to leave you with the sound of a volcano that doesn't need much predicting. It has been erupting nearly continuously, as in several times an hour, for hundreds of years. It's called Mount Yasser, and it's on Tanna Island in Vanuatu. It's sometimes called the Lighthouse of the Pacific because of its incessant red glow.

0: If you've been enjoying the Quanta podcast, please take a moment to rate the show and leave a review. We'd love to hear from you. 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I'm Hannah Waters, a senior editor at Quanta. 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The production team is Ali Budner, Deborah J. Balthazar, Genevieve Sponsler, and Tommy Bazarian. 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From Quanta Magazine, Simon France, Samir Patel, and myself provide editorial guidance with support from Samuel Velasco, Simone Barr, and Michael Canyon-Golo. Our theme music is from APM Music. 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
1: This is Bird Note. Rosalie Barrow Edge famously said, "The time to protect a species is while it is still common." She was one of the 20th century's most outspoken advocates for birds and the creator of the world's first refuge for raptors. In the U.S., birds of prey were once fair game for farmers and sport hunters who believed that raptors were a threat to livestock. In 1929, Pennsylvania was one of several states that offered a cash reward for every goshawk killed. That drew bounty hunters to the Appalachian Mountains, where migrating eagles, falcons, and hawks died by the thousands. When Rosalie learned of the slaughter, she spearheaded a campaign to lease and later buy a ridgeline hunting ground that locals called Hawk Mountain. In 1934, newly hired game wardens made certain that raptors were no longer hunted for sport, but counted for science. Today, Hawk Mountain Sanctuary attracts hundreds of researchers and volunteers who work to ensure that birds of prey remain a common sight. For Bird Note, I'm Ariana Rimmel. This episode is dedicated to the memory of Nancy Nordhoff, whose legacy of tenacious support for environmental conservation and opportunities for women will last for generations to come.
2: If you're going to talk ways to end homelessness in San Francisco, why not start by talking to people with the most experience? So I go down to Civic Center, where there's a large invisible homeless population. Today is Project Homeless Connect, a day when people get free medical services, bags of food, eyeglasses. It draws a crowd from all over the city. And out front, my microphone immediately draws someone in.
3: All right. Like, well, you got to ask me, man. I mean, I know a lot about nothing and nothing about a lot.
2: Do you know anything about being homeless?
3: I know too much about being homeless.
2: This is Gary Parkinson. He's speed walking down Larkin Street carrying a black garbage bag over his shoulder and a full cup of coffee. He's really tall, middle-aged, wearing a baseball cap and leather jacket. Are you currently homeless?
3: Yes and no. I mean, I should be out of it, but, you know, it's the Groundhog Day syndrome.
2: Groundhog Day syndrome. Parkinson explains means every day he relives the same challenges and the same setbacks, like being robbed and frequent hospital visits. At night, he sleeps by the waterfront. And by day, he walks the city, trying to sell things he collects in his big black garbage bag.
3: I've got a puppet, and then I've got the strangest bike pump you've ever seen.
2: Parkinson says he needs the money for a driver's license. Imagine trying to get housing, or do anything without an ID.
4: Are you going to live on the street for the rest of your life?
3: No, I won't allow that to happen. Yeah, it's really just a very frustrating thing. You know, I'm close, and yet I keep going back to zero.
2: Parkinson thinks about the homeless condition a lot, even though he can't necessarily see his way out of it. He tries to stay on top of current events and tells me about an article he saw that morning.
3: It was about this guy who was the CEO of a company and was down in the homeless, and he was trying to get rid of him, and, you know, it was all bad. And then now he wants to be the homeless, the hero for the homeless. He wants to do things for them.
2: The guy he's referring to is Greg Gottman. The town hall to end homelessness that I'm about to attend that evening was his idea. The point of it is to join the community together to envision ways to help people like Parkinson. But Gottman's in to this issue is from a totally different vantage point. Think tech CEO.
5: I have a very privileged upbringing, I guess you would say. That wasn't part of my upbringing. You know, I mean, it was part of my upbringing to care about people, but it wasn't to care, like, literally think of, like, every single person on this earth.
2: Gottman became internet infamous about a year ago when he ranted about homeless people on Facebook, and it went viral. Gottman lost his credibility. This town hall is part of his effort to get it back. His efforts have been met with quite a bit of skepticism. But ultimately, he found a partner with Project Homeless Connect, a referral effort that offers all kinds of free services, like the event earlier today. Kara Zordell is executive director.
6: So today you're going to hear about five big ideas. And these ideas have those three points.
2: Here's Zordell addressing the 500 or so people who showed up for the town hall. Up on stage, people talk about creative responses to homelessness in different cities, including something new and experimental in San Francisco, a pilot program to get people housed in 10 days or less.
7: What's exciting about the Navigation Center is there are people who don't want to go into a shelter, especially in the single shelters. This is a really great idea because it says, why don't you and your friends, your whole little community, we can keep you together in this really safe space that has services, you know, and really paying attention to those needs and then working with that person.
2: But the project with the most buzz came from Seattle. It's called Camp Unity, a permitted homeless tent encampment with supportive services. A resident, Arondo Washington Cox, came to discuss it.
8: The inside of my tent's actually is a little bit big because I had paid for it. I had worked a job. So when you walk in my tent, I have a hanger for my clothes, and I have a queen-size bed that I have made myself.
2: Cox doesn't just live in Camp Unity. He helps run it. He's an Air Force veteran who became homeless after being honorably discharged.
8: I live in the same tent that everybody else. I don't get paid. My job is I deal with 51 different personalities every day, and it's my job to determine what's what and to make sure that everything is running smoothly within camp.
2: Did the town hall end homelessness? No. But it advanced the conversation. Kara Zordell with Project Homeless Connect says you have to remember, San Francisco actually doesn't have a much bigger homeless population than other major cities. We just don't try to hide it.
7: We have more permanent supportive housing per capita than any other city. Again, there are lots of things that I think we can do better. And for us to be able to solve it, we have to start with where things are really at.
2: Where things are really at seems clear at Civic Center Plaza. Remember Gary Parkinson?
3: You know, I'm close. And yet I keep going back to zero.
2: I ask Parkinson why he thinks he's still homeless.
3: You're not able to do anything that has to do with success or productivity or getting your life back because of a fear that if you get your life back, it won't be a good enough life that's left for you to live.
2: I ask what it would take for him to get off the streets. He doesn't know the answer, but he says he knows why other people should care about housing the homeless.
3: The reality is that we could, in fact, and there's been reports and newspapers have printed that it would be cheaper to house all of us rather than to have us be an eyesore.
2: Numbers from studies across the country bear that out. Housing the homeless is less expensive than giving them perpetual emergency services. But how to do it is the question that's sparking experimental approaches in San Francisco and beyond. For Cross Currents, I'm Liz Pfeffer.
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10: 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And what do we hear? What do we hear?
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11: 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My name is Tao Nguyen.
12: Melina Duterte goes by the name J-Song. She's a singer, songwriter, and multi-instrumentalist. She's released 3 albums as J-Song and has produced, engineered, and mixed each one. Her 3rd album, Anuk Ko, came out in August 2019. And in this episode, Melina breaks down a song from it called Tenderness.

I'm Melina from JSOM. I started writing Tenderness summer of 2018. I just moved to LA and I was doing a lot of like production work for other people. This artist came over to like work with me for her whole record. And there was one day where I had to clean her entire hard drive. And I noticed that there was a folder that said vintage drum machines. And I just like copy and pasted it onto my computer because I was like, oh, it's right there. She doesn't know that, but it's okay. And I just like experimented with all of those. I started off by recording this Lin LM1 drum machine. That's like the Prince drum sampler. And I know he used that on like all the hits. And at the time, I was listening to a lot of Steely Dan. They make a lot of songs that have like a shuffly beat. And I wanted to emulate that because you don't get to hear it that often, especially in like pop music too. Just like, and I thought it'd be really cool to have this like languid guitar part that strums as if it's a piano. Just boom. Pretty like minor seventh chords. The concept and like the meaning of the track came as I was writing it. Those chords are used in lots of like R&B songs, and it just felt right to like make a song about love. I was trying to like conceptualize this idea of sitting in your bed thinking about your new romantic partner that you just started dating, and you're kind of like wondering if they're thinking about you and wondering if you're like their right person.

0: as I was doing the vocals. I really wanted that lo-fi effect. I imagined myself on my bed with like an old telephone, and you're kind of like speaking into the telephone. I really wanted that conversational feeling, as if like you're either leaving a voicemail or you're the only one that's speaking. You really want to put your heart on the line.
1: Show me before you haunt me on the screen. Will my affection pull the strings? Another forgotten memory.
0: And that was originally supposed to be the whole song. It was going to be like a minute and 30 seconds. It was going to be like the intro of that and one chorus.

but I sat with the demo for a couple months, and it just didn't sound right to me. That was the first time for like an album making process where I had demos. Usually when I write songs, I record them at the same time because I really like having the idea in my head and going through with it. But this time I started to get like a little frustrated because I was writing songs that I couldn't play. When it like goes into the part with a drum fill and it comes into the rest of the song, that's just like drum samples, and started sounding too like rigid. It didn't have like a flow, and that's when I decided like I need to have Zach play drums on it. That is my touring mate, Zach. We've been playing music together since middle school and high school, like in jazz bands and like concert bands and indie cover bands. We just went up to his parents' house in our hometown, which is in the East Bay area. They have like this bonus room that he has his drum set in, and he usually records music in there because it's always quiet. I just set up some mics on his drums, and he just like nailed it. He did more to it than I would if I played the drums. More taste and style and like flavor. So I had the drums for Tenderness, and I was super happy because I was like, oh, I could finally have it sound the way that I want it to. And then I went back to LA and started doing bass. Bass is my favorite instrument to play. I started playing the bass after I like really learned guitar, and then I realized that the bass was the most important instrument in every song. I think it just like has so much meaning in like the foundation of a song. It like really drives and like motivates the groove of it. With the bass, you can just do the roots, but I think I always like to do a little more. I like little nuggets of jazzy notes that work in the chord progression. And I think it like gives it like a really cool flow. Most of the guitar tracks were done in Joshua Tree. I rented this house for like a week. So the intro guitar, I wanted it to sound like the guitar was coming from an old record player, to sound like vintage. And then I wanted to introduce these new elements for guitar layering to make the intro build a little more. So I played through a cleaner setting and put like a tremolo on it, and that was panned left. And then the end of the intro introduces like another guitar panned to the right. And then for the first chorus, I added in a guitar with like a Leslie effect. I love layering guitars. I think that is the secret to making a song sound lush. The Wurlitzer was done in Joshua Tree as well. I thought that the Wurlitzer would really like serve its purpose as being like a Steely Dan part of the song. Just has that like classic electric piano sound that can make the song come to life. It like brings a certain energy that like a guitar doesn't bring. I grew up playing jazz trumpet, and throughout that time I was like really heavily invested in like music theory and like
learning about everything. I've always had the mindset that, like, music can speak for itself and music can tell a story and, like, evoke a sort of emotion that lyrics and vocals can't. So I just wanted to have an instrumental passage rather than, like, more lyrics in the bridge of the song.

I did the final vocals for Tenderness right before I turned in my album. That was the only song where I was like, I don't know if I'm going to release this because I don't know if I'm singing it good or anything like that. And I think there was just a moment where I, like, forced myself to keep doing the vocal takes over and over again for, like, hours. And I had, like, hot tea with me at all times so that I can, like, coat my throat to, like, sing it. Because I don't consider myself, like, a singer or, like, someone that can belt. But if I can sing sweetly, I will.

0: I got my friend Taylor Vick to sing harmonies. 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She sings really quietly, kind of in a whispery fashion.
1: I'm feeling like we just begun.
0: I also got that style from learning about like how you can make your voice sound bigger by singing quietly. And I just think our voices sound really cool together.
1: Yeah.

0: think when you're starting off in a new relationship, you feel the effects of, like, puppy love. You're, like, obsessed with this person, and you're always thinking about them, and everything you do together is really important, like, where you go out to eat and, like, the sort of vacations that you take. You feel like you're in this environment that's, like, yours. You feel like you're sinking and you can't get out of that. It's just sort of like you're falling in love. It feels really good to write songs that are about being loving and showing, like, that you can be vulnerable and emotional in relationships and actively wanting people to know that you love them rather than, like, being emo, I guess. But I can write songs about being emo anytime.
1: And now, here's Tenderness by J-Som in its entirety.

0: 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I'm guest hosting for 2019. 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I'm Tao Win. 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
2: One morning I heard the people on the news talking about a football game that they called the Super Bowl that had been played the day before. I called my friend Julian and asked him if he'd watched it, and he said he had. When I asked him what happened, I was not surprised to hear him say that he fell asleep. This is good. What else is television for? I'm Robert Skoglund in Tents Harbor, Maine.
3: David Krakauer is a third-generation American Jew. His great-grandparents and grandparents spoke Yiddish as their first language, and no wedding in their hometown in Russia would have been complete without a band playing that joyous Jewish secular music, klezmer. As a kid, Krakauer was obsessed with music.
4: It's a part of who we are, like quintessentially, fundamentally. For me, it's like my lifeblood.
3: But here's the thing. Krakauer's not talking about klezmer. His lifeblood is Black American music, jazz. That's what he fell in love with at age 11, and that's what he played on the clarinet in high school and college. He'd hardly heard klezmer until his 20s.
4: I grew up completely assimilated, you know, really even hardly going to synagogue or observing any holidays or anything like that.
3: The Holocaust destroyed klezmer music in Eastern Europe, and American Jews virtually abandoned it for jazz and pop. It wasn't until the 1970s that a few curious souls started digging out those old 78s and transcribing the melodies note for note. And now a new generation of Jews is reworking those old records. Josh Dolgan, a.k.a. So-Called, is a Jewish hip-hop producer who came to klezmer via the Wu-Tang Clan.
5: I was this rural white kid in Canada. Like, it seemed really kind of disingenuous and strange for me to be trying to make, like, this updated Black music. So I started collecting actively, like really looking for these Jewish records, because they were full of amazing samples. They were full of these dope little breaks all the time.
3: So-Called and Krakauer met at a klezmer camp. They talked about the artists they loved, people like the klezmer king Naftali Brandwine and soul god James Brown, and decided to start working together. Last year, when they were contemplating sidemen for their new band, they got up the nerve to call their dream pick, Fred Wesley, the trombonist and arranger for James Brown and Parliament.
6: He just presented the project to me. And, you know, I was skeptical because, you know, I'd never heard much klezmer music before. But David had heard a lot of funk. Yeah, you know, and he was pretty sure that it would work, so he just convinced me.
3: And the music does work. See, klezmer's not polka. It's syncopated and funky. And Wesley knew immediately what to do.
6: You know, when you play funk, you get an attitude like, you know, we're busting down the doors, you know. We're tearing the roof off the sucker and stuff. But this music is happy. Like, we are bringing all people together. For instance, you heard the song Tweet Tweet? It's a nice song, you know. Everybody's happy, you know. But the rhythm that's under doom, doom, doom is sort of a knock the door down, tear the roof off the sucker kind of an attitude, you know?
3: Krakauer made sure the ancient melodies still come through.
4: So-called had made a beat, and the beat was taking an old klezmer rhythm, a Turkisher that sort of goes bum, ba-bum, bum, bum, ba-bum, and speeding it up. And so then I took that tune, and then shredded it into little bits. And then we brought that tune to Fred. He put these funk hits underneath it. It didn't feel like we were trying to put a square peg into a round hole. You know, it just was happening.
3: You could make this into a metaphor about healing the sometimes fraught relationship between blacks and Jews. For Wesley's part, he says he's just learned to dig Jewish culture.
6: It's more similarity than there are differences. I mean, like, we both like to eat. And we both like to dance and sing. And shaking your booty is very important to all people, to all Jewish people and all black people. So that on that premise, we will come together, if nothing else, you know.
3: In New York City, I'm Michael May for Weekend America.
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7: Sports are a big business, and most teams are owned by billionaires or investment groups that want to squeeze as much profit out of fans as possible. Ticket prices alone have skyrocketed in recent years, but the price gouging doesn't end there. When you're at the game to watch your favorite team, you're a captive customer. Teams know they can charge you an arm and a leg on concessions. When you add everything up, it costs the average family of four a fortune to attend a single game. But here's the kicker. You've already paid most of these billionaire team owners with your tax dollars. In the last few decades, professional sports teams have raked in over $30 billion in public funds to help build major league arenas. Sports teams and their billionaire owners have taken advantage of all sorts of sweetheart land deals, property tax breaks, and other public funding. It's bad enough that we're subsidizing extremely profitable sports teams with our tax dollars, but we're letting them charge us $17 for a beer and $11 for a damn hot dog? There's a way to tackle this. States and cities should pass what are known as street pricing laws for any stadium or venue that receives public funding from taxpayers. This would require that stadium food and drink be sold at prices comparable to nearby bars or restaurants outside the stadiums. Street pricing is already being used effectively at some airports across the country. Look, sports teams that are getting big taxpayer subsidies for their stadiums shouldn't be allowed to just rip off the public. Not at the concession stand, and not at the box office either.

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6: We find inspiration for episodes in a lot of places. In this case, it came from a memory from my producer, Sophie. So while she's normally behind the scenes producing the show, I wanted to get her in front of the mic for this one. So I gave her a call.
7: Hi, Dave.
6: Hi, Sophie. How's Italy?
7: It's great. I'm having such a good time. Eating too much, hanging out with family. It's so many of us, so there's like a different uncle or cousin to visit every day. And, you know, I also spent all my summers here as a kid, so this is like just memory lane for me.
6: Well, that's actually why I kind of wanted to talk with you about this, because one of the memories you told me that you had there as a kid is kind of what got us working on this episode.
7: Yeah, this memory of my grandmother, Antonia Gallas, just came flooding back the other day. It was about this piece of string tied to a very smooth, pretty stone that was usually lying around somewhere in her house. She called it il pendolo, which means the pendulum. And sometimes on hot summer afternoons, after we'd had lunch and put everything away, she'd take it out and ask it a question.
6: So how exactly did she ask it a question or get an answer from it?
7: So basically the way she did that was she'd rest her elbow on the kitchen table, hold the tip of the string, and let the stone hang down. And then she'd make sure she'd be keeping her hand very still so the stone wouldn't move. And then she'd silently focus on whatever her question was. But the thing is, after a little while, the stone would start to move a little bit. It would start to swing around in these little circles, and that would give her her answer. So clockwise meant the answer was yes, counterclockwise meant no, and yeah, that was pretty much it.
6: Huh. As you know, I'm Italian too, and I'm sure most of your relatives are like mine. They're kind of devout Catholics. How did that fit in?
7: Yeah, I was thinking about that too, because she was a very devout Catholic. She prayed every day, and, you know, I didn't think about it then, but from the perspective of now, it's not necessarily obvious that she'd be doing divination on the side. But I think she maybe knew better than to expect answers from God on demand, and that was maybe a way to get help when she needed to make a decision or wanted to think through something. You know, I have no idea how seriously she took the answers or where she thought they were coming from, if it was angels or maybe something more abstract. But, you know, I'm realizing now it wasn't just a little quirk of hers. A ton of people do this, and that's part of why I wanted to explore that in today's episode.
6: Humans hate uncertainty. So like Sophie's grandmother, most of us try to look for guidance, information to help us make sense of our situation and figure out what to do next. That's probably why throughout history, people in virtually every culture have developed their own methods to find answers to life's many mysteries, big and small. You might think of using a pendulum, reading tea leaves, and the like as relics of a more superstitious age, or as the stuff of carnival fortune tellers, Ouija boards, and scammy late-night infomercials. But as we'll explore on today's episode, divination turns out to be far more central to human history and human nature than most of us would ever guess. And it's anything but a thing of the past. We'll talk to historian Michelle Pfeffer about what divination is, why it's so universal, and how it's helped shape not only religious traditions, but scientific thought, too.
8: Types of divination have been closely tied up in the history of science across the world and throughout many hundreds of years of attempts by humans to understand nature. And in many different societies in the past, divination actually sat more closely to a particular society's version of science than their version of religion.
6: And we'll talk to sociologist and tarot reader Melissa Lavin about why divination practices like tarot are resonating with so many people today. And what actually happens when you sit down with a deck of cards?
9: You can pull the cards, and it doesn't really matter what your own spiritual or psychological orientation may not be. Those cards, as they work together, they create a picture, and they jog your senses.
6: I'm Dave DiStenno, and this is How God Works, the science behind spirituality.
8: So divination comes from the Latin word divinare, which does mean to foresee or foretell or to prophesy. So it makes sense that we have this association with future predictions and fortune telling.
6: As a historian of religion and science, Michelle Pfeffer studies how practices like astrology were once a key part of how humans made sense of the world. She also recently co-curated an exhibition at Oxford's Bodleian Libraries, exploring the many different forms of divination around the globe and throughout history. And according to her, divination has always been about much more than just predicting the future.
8: If you look at what people are doing with divination today and throughout history, a lot of the time they're asking questions about the past or about the present, right? So divination is actually as much about diagnosis as it's about prognosis. So what that really means for me is that divination is a way to uncover hidden information about the kind of the mysteries of the past, present, and future, things that would normally lie beyond the bounds of sort of normal human cognition. And that might be anything from tarot and astrology to more unusual things like geomancy or spider divination.
6: Well, that's what I want to get into, just so I can give our listeners a sense of what the range of divination practices are. Because I think most of us can, you know, if you ask most people, think, oh, I can look in a crystal ball or I can use a tarot card. But can you walk us through a few more surprising or vivid practices of divination from around the world?
8: Yeah, absolutely. So, I mean, some of divination involves reading omens or speaking directly to spirits. But a lot of it involves reading patterns or clues in natural things. So whether that might be weather events or things like a comet or simply the way that seeds scatter when you throw them on the ground. So in terms of kind of spirit divination, one thing that I find really interesting is the practice of necromancy, which is quite an ancient practice, which is said to involve raising and speaking to kind of dark spirits and asking them secrets about the past. But you might also speak to spirits through a medium.

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1: Kind of special knowledge. And so what happens in Cameroon is the Mambila people have certain types of diviners who build relationships with these spiders, and they know how to interpret how they speak. And the spiders speak through moving objects on the ground. So you put in front of the spider's hole a stick, a stone, and some leaf cards that have inscriptions on it, and you ask the spider a question, and it's going to move these things around, and that's going to give you an answer to your question. For example, the stick might mean yes, and the stone might mean no, and you ask the spider a yes or no question, and depending on how it moves it, this is how it's said to communicate. It's a fun one, spider divination.
2: Wow. So there, I get you're saying they're underground, and so they're closer to the ancestors and might have more of a connection. How does it work with necromancers? If they're contacting demons, what's the idea there?
1: So the idea in medieval Europe was that demons had access to special information, not because of any supernatural power, but because they'd been living for so many thousands of years and wandering the earth that they'd happened to pick up a lot of information. And this, it was thought in the medieval period, made them particularly good at finding hidden treasure and stolen objects. So actually, necromancers were kind of like pre-modern detectives. So you would come to the necromancer to try and find someone who'd robbed, you know, your stack of gold in your house.
2: So you've raised a few reasons why people might do this, find treasure, get certain answers. But I assume there's a whole spectrum of reasons or types of questions that people use divination for. So what are some of the most common reasons that people engage in divination?
1: Yeah, I mean, there's an ancient sort of Chinese proverb that I think sums it up really quite succinctly. And the proverb says, if one does not doubt, why divine? And I think for me, this gets to what is at kind of the heart of divination for most people, which is that this is a tool that has been used for dealing with doubt and managing risk and managing uncertainty. It's a decision-making tool in many different ways. And so all of us humans struggle with making decisions in the face of uncertainty. All of the decisions that we make involve some kind of future prediction, especially for big life-changing decisions when you're at a transition. What we find is that historically people have asked for help, right? And you can ask for help from a friend, from a relative, from someone you trust, a religious leader. But in a lot of different cultures, you'd go to a diviner to get help with these kinds of difficult things.
2: We all know the stories, I think, of the king or the emperor who had their favored diviner who would tell them, this is a good time for this battle, or watch out for the people who are coming to take your throne. But how common is it in many cultures? Is it something that the average person would do regularly, or is it something that is more esoteric and only done in very small subsets within cultures?
1: It's a mix. And some types of divination historically are cheap and some types are expensive. So if we take ancient Mesopotamia, for example, so this is in modern day Iraq in about the third millennium BCE, they had many different ways of divining. Things like oil divination and smoke divination were quite cheap and sort of anyone could afford this. And you might go to them and say, who stole my sheep? Or should I buy more sheep? Or what's making my sheep sick? But at the same time, they also had in this culture extispicy, which is divination by means of entrails or animal livers. And this was a lot more expensive because it involved killing an animal, and you had to kill a healthy animal. It could never just be a sick one. So you have sort of a prized animal that you ritually kill, and then you have access to the liver. And because this was so expensive, this was mostly used by kings and emperors, and it was mostly used for asking kind of state-level or political questions about, is this war a good idea? Should we invade this country? But it's actually quite interesting because these political leaders historically are also people, of course. So one example that I really like is in ancient China, they used to use tortoise shells to divine. So what they would do is they would purposely get a hot rod and heat up the shell until it cracked. And then you could read the patterns in the cracks to try and get an answer to your question. So we have shells that survive from many thousands of years ago where you have the emperor asking at the same time with the same shell, should I invade this country? And also, why do I have a toothache? So they mix

0: together oftentimes the most kind of mundane, but also the biggest population level questions.
1: Power, it seems, is no protection against uncertainty. And the questions that haunt an emperor aren't so different from the ones we all face. Perhaps that's why divination turns up in virtually every culture throughout history.
0: Well, we all know that Prometheus gave humans fire, but what I think is less well known is that according to that myth, he also gave us divination. So in my mind, divination, I mean, there's a lot of people talk about the world's oldest professions, right? But diviners actually have pretty good claim to being one of the oldest professions. So we have records of divinatory practices that date back almost as far as we have human records for. So back deep into the Stone Age, we have records of people taking careful notice of the celestial bodies, which seem likely to have been used for divination. In ancient Babylon, astrology is really central to statecraft. All throughout the ancient world, really, astrology and various forms of divination are really quite powerful. Many of us will have heard of the oracles in ancient Greece, if only from the film 300, the most famous of which is the Oracle of Delphi. But there's also examples in cultures all around the world, and it really is arguably one of the most universal human practices. Even if particular techniques and theories might differ, all of us face the fact that we have limits to our knowledge and limits to our understanding that we want to bypass and go beyond. And so it only makes sense, I think, that we try and develop different techniques for overcoming those boundaries.
1: Humans have tried to overcome those boundaries in many ways over the millennia. One of the most obvious is religion. So it makes sense that divination is often deeply woven into the history of religious traditions, though the relationship hasn't always been an easy one.
0: Yeah, sometimes there's overlap and sometimes there's conflict. So if we take the history of Christian Europe, for example, different types of divination have been more or less discouraged by church authorities, and sometimes even forbidden or denounced or subject to censorship. So many Christian theologians spent time trying to work out what kinds of future prediction were okay and what parts were absolutely not okay. And the ones that were usually thought to be not okay involved predicting actions made on the basis of human free will. And you can kind of understand why Christian theologians wouldn't want a kind of deterministic universe, right? Because that kind of calls into question the justice of future rewards and punishments. But that being said, throughout Christian history, so many religious people, but also religious leaders, even popes, have really relied on different types of divination. Someone like Augustine, the church father, credits his conversion to Christianity in part by performing bibliomancy with the Bible, whereby he randomly opened up the scriptures and his eyes were drawn to a text that encouraged him to repent of his sins. So people actually literally divine with religious texts. This happens also with the Quran in Islamic contexts. And in many Southeast Asian contexts where you have local religious traditions, instead of opening a religious text at random, they'll actually get a sharp implement and stab the book and then work out where, open the book and find out where the point landed. And that is the text which will give you the answer to your question. So in quite literal ways, religion can be really interwoven into divination. So many people see divination as one way in which gods or spirits are speaking to humanity. So this is another way in which they're connected. And in many cultures as well, like for an example, pre-conquest Mesoamerica, diviners and priests were one and the same person, performing kind of similar societal roles.
1: Of course, religion and spirituality aren't the only domains shaped by the search for hidden knowledge. According to Michelle, divination sits far more closely to science than many of us would guess.
0: There's a lot of forms of divination that made good efforts to be empirical. So what diviners are doing is going out and they're making observations about the natural world. They're trying to find correlations between different clues or signs that they might see in nature and events that are happening. They're making records and then they're analyzing these. I mean, there is kind of an empirical scientific basis for this kind of work. Of course, we would say they're finding correlations, not causation. And we have big question marks about how interrelated these signs might actually be. But I think that the impulse there of pattern seeking is really quite interesting. In medieval Europe, I mentioned necromancy earlier. Individual necromantic consultations were called experimentia in Latin because they were seen as experiments, right? Practices, trials from which you could always learn more on the basis of the failures or successes that you made and tweak your practice.
1: So from what you're saying, it actually sounds like the individuals who were practicing divination actually didn't do it robotically or mindlessly. That is, they were always trying to improve their craft by looking at outcomes. Is that right?
0: Yeah. I mean, I think you can say that for quite a lot of different types of divination. I mean, I mentioned spider divination before, and one thing that spider diviners in Cameroon do is they test individual spiders regularly to see if they're still functioning well. And they'll always do this little quiz at the beginning to the spider to make sure they're not lying. They'll say things like, am I going to have a beer this afternoon? The diviner knows the answer is yes. So if the spider says no, you can't trust the spider. Or you say to the spider, am I standing here alone? So it's things that have seemingly an obvious answer. So there are attempts to test and regulate. They might not always reach the standards that we would look for. Mm-hmm. But what I think is interesting is that the impulse is there. I mentioned that a lot of interpretation in divination is quite subjective, right? It's based on individual ideas about how signs might connect with each other. But a lot of different divination practices also input an element of randomness. So imagine the shuffling of a pack of cards. Or in African basket divination, what you do is you toss into the air a basket full of objects so that the objects within them, which have divinatory significance, will land randomly. And so the idea is that the diviner is not responsible for kind of cooking things too much, right? So of course their interpretation is going to be subjective, but in some ways they should just be reading what was there sort of either naturally or by means of a spirit rather than what they concocted themselves.
1: These days, many of us would have a hard time thinking about a spider diviner and a physicist in the same sentence. But for most of human history, people didn't divide the search for knowledge into neat categories like science, religion, or superstition the way we do today. And that meant that divination often developed alongside other efforts to gain knowledge by doing experiments and looking for patterns.
0: Many other types of divination have been closely tied up in the history of science across the world and throughout many hundreds of years of attempts by humans to understand nature. And in many different societies in the past, divination actually sat more closely to a particular society's version of science than their version of religion, right? So in many cultures, diviners were part of academic or scholarly circles. So for example, in pre-modern China, wind diviners worked at the astronomical bureau. Right, and were funded by the state. And much the same could be said by geomancers, so people who are divining with sort of sand in the Ottoman Empire, or indeed astrologers in medieval or Renaissance Europe.
1: So I know one thing that you've studied a lot is the role that astrology played early on. Can you tell us a little bit about how it was used at its height in intellectual and political life?
0: Yeah, absolutely. I think many of us, when we think about astrology, we think about these days Mercury in retrograde, right? Or CoStar or any of these big apps. But for most of history, astrology was really closely aligned with mathematics and really closely aligned with astronomy. So in medieval and Renaissance Europe, it was actually a compulsory subject in universities, which students had to study alongside other mathematical sciences. And because of this, astrologers were seen as scholars, right? Mm-hmm. They had a high level of mathematical training. They read all the important books that you had to read, and they often had important jobs in government. So just like today, we rely on various forecasts to make policy decisions about public health, about city planning, about international relations. So did governments in the past rely on their own forecasters to make these difficult decisions. And for much of history, it was astrologers and other diviners who were doing these things. And astrologers in Renaissance and medieval Europe were often thought to be the most reliable of all diviners, in part because of this mathematical basis. Because the most central part of Western and also Ottoman astrology was the horoscope. And the horoscope is basically a map of the heavens, of the planetary bodies, the luminaries, as they were thought, so the sun and the moon and the zodiac signs, as seen from a particular location on Earth. And to be able to produce this map, you need to have a really high level of astronomical skill. So it really was quite an advanced subject.
1: So what happened? How did astrology fall out of the mainstream?
0: So astrology falls out of the mainstream at a really pivotal period in European history called the Scientific Revolution, right? So this is the time where we have Copernicus and Galileo saying that maybe the sun is at the center of our solar system rather than the earth. We have Newton coming up with the idea of universal gravitation. So there's really big shifts in science. And we might assume that because astrology fell out of academic fashion during this period, that science just simply beat it, right? That the scientists discovered that it was all bonkers and that we couldn't really trust it anymore. But actually, I find it really interesting. People changed their minds about astrology in the Scientific Revolution for social and emotional reasons as well, and in fact, often political and religious reasons. So at the same time as the Scientific Revolution, it's the post-Reformation period. The church starts to come down really hard on astrology, which it starts to see as superstitious paraphernalia that needs to be eliminated from a more deeply Christian society. This is also a period of really intense political strife and political chaos. You have a number of wars, really difficult, complex international relations. Politics is really competitive, and political leaders find that astrologers can really be quite dangerous, not least because they can put forward powerful propaganda by saying, you know, our current leader is not to be trusted, the stars say so, but also because they can encourage uprisings and they can encourage unrest by saying, well, the stars show that you are being mistreated, you should really rise up. So the state also comes after astrologers. So there's a lot of things that are changing that mean that astrology basically gets kicked out of the scientific establishment over a period of about 150 years, and it hasn't re-entered it since.
1: As Michelle points out, it wasn't irrelevance that got astrology kicked out of the academy. If anything, it was its outsized influence. In fact, many of the sciences we rely on today owe more to astrology than most of us might suspect.
0: So for most of history, astronomy and astrology were one and the same science, right? They're almost like two sides of the same coin. So astrology relied on astronomical data to be able to work, but by the same token, so much investment was made by states and universities and other scholarly institutions into astronomical research and discovery so that they could improve astrological predictions, right? So without the belief that the stars influence life on Earth, I really struggle to see how astronomy could have ended up in the place that it's ended up today.
1: It's a good point, right? I mean, the expense to be precise came from the desire that we want that precision to help us predict something we think is really
0: That's
1: important.
0: Right.
1: Whereas today, we want to know about dark matter and the stars, but there, the precision was a tool for something else.
0: Yeah. And I mean, some of the most famous astronomers were, in fact, astrologers as well, right? Like Galileo is a good example of this. Tycho Brahe, Johannes Kepler, all of these people had really strong commitments to astrology. They were casting horoscopes for the court, they were casting horoscopes for their friends and family, but also they were doing really important cutting-edge astronomy at the same time, and they didn't necessarily see these things as being in conflict.
1: And astronomy isn't the only modern science that owes a debt to astrology. According to Michelle, several of the forecasting methods we use to make decisions today have roots in earlier attempts to use pattern recognition to predict the future.
0: So I've been really interested in the fact, especially during COVID-19, that we relied so much on the predictions of epidemiologists. And I was interested in what was happening throughout history whenever there were epidemics, because, of course, every time that humans come together in large groups, you're going to have some kind of epidemic disease. Plague was really rife. And I was thinking, who was predicting plague? Was anyone trying to do this? And of course, it really was the astrologers. And I became really interested in the 17th century in these astrologers who realized that they could try and make their practice more empirical by not just relying on ancient theories about how the stars connected with plague, but also by adding another data point, which was the rise and fall of deaths from plague. So there was a particular astrologer called John Gadbury who went out and found the kind of City of London records for deaths from plague in the last four plague epidemics that the city had struggled with. And he made it his task to compare the rise and fall of plague deaths with how the stars were changing. And this was actually a really critical turning point, because what he was trying to do was actually use the kind of data that we're more familiar with, first to try and distill patterns that could then be used to make a prognosis about how plague was going to work out. And after him, a lot of people began to dislike the fact that he used astrology, but his method of looking at plague deaths and trying to correlate them with an external factor, that ends up becoming the basis of epidemiology, right? And so not long after him, people start to connect the rise and fall of deaths with the weather. And then eventually, after the discovery of germs and germ theory, things change a little bit. But these methods, and as I say, this impulse, it stays around.
1: Divination is much more than a historical curiosity or fringe superstition. It's an important part of our intellectual history, influencing everything from mathematics and physical sciences to art and architecture, philosophy and psychology. And it's not just astrology either. The I Ching, an ancient Chinese divination text, helped Gottfried Leibniz develop binary arithmetic, the foundation of all modern computing. It also influenced Carl Jung and helped shape analytical psychology. As Michelle points out, the impulse to make sense of life through patterns and signs is timeless and universal. And while divination no longer has a place in the scientific establishment, it's hardly gone away. If anything, disciplines like palmistry, astrology, and tarot reading are arguably more popular than ever. And in an age where many people are looking for a more individual, self-directed approach to spirituality, tarot stands out. It's remarkably adaptable, flexible enough to serve as anything from a simple decision-making tool to a source of inspiration and self-reflection, or even a spiritual practice. The deck originated in northern Italy in the 1400s as a card game, before gradually evolving into a tool for divination and esoteric practice. A standard tarot deck contains 78 cards, the 22 major arcana, made up of archetypal images like the Wheel of Fortune, the High Priestess, Death, or the Moon, and the remaining 56 cards, which are similar to a regular deck of playing cards. Part of tarot's enduring appeal is that it can be used any number of ways, offering both structure and freedom. Some readers use the cards more intuitively, almost like visual prompts for meditation or for reflecting on a situation. Others carefully study the complex systems of meaning behind the many images, numbers, and symbols that appear on each card. For some, the major arcana map out a kind of spiritual journey through life, what tarot readers sometimes call the fool's journey. It begins with the fool, a figure of pure openness, carrying nothing but possibility, and then moves through 21 stages of awakening, struggle, and transformation, through encounters with various aspects of the self, society, and the unknown, ultimately making its way toward wisdom and self-knowledge. It's a rich framework, but according to sociologist and tarot reader Melissa Lavin, you don't need to buy into any of it to get something out of the cards.
2: You can pull the cards, and it doesn't really matter what your own spiritual or psychological orientation may or may not be. Those cards, as they work together, they create a picture, and they jog your senses. And you start to think about, it's almost like a Rorschach test in some ways. You know, maybe it pulls out of you something that was already there, but you couldn't quite access, you know, without the prodding of the images or the prodding of what you know this particular card to symbolize. So it jogs you. It jogs you in a very, in a, you know, and this is completely devoid of any sort of metaphysical or spiritual or supernatural aspect. Or if you are inclined to be a believer in, you know, supernatural experiences or entities, and you believe that there's something non-random that orders the cards or causes the cards to show up when they do, you will take that as a message from the celestials, from an ancestor, from a spirit, from a ghost, from a god or an entity of some kind. Either way, you have landed on something more concrete than what you started with. When you pull cards about, you know, your spiritual path, but really not just about your spiritual path, about what's going on with your kid, about what's the trajectory of your mother's health going to look like, right? These are all kind of spiritual questions. You actually get real answers. And so it gives folks a sense of order in a way. It's a way to sort of order the chaos. It's a way to control. It's a way to make a decision that, you know, helps.
1: Yeah. I can see what you're saying. These arcana, these themes are things that are kind of archetypes for life, and we don't always have them readily at hand, but when we're forced to think about them, they can make us push our own thinking in ways that we might not have and be useful. Is that fair? Would you say that's a reasonable perspective?
2: Absolutely. No doubt. And in fact, I know creatives who use tarot cards to try to jog their stories. You know, people who are trying to write creative fiction and might hit a roadblock or a writer's block and will use tarot to stimulate the senses.
1: Whether someone sees tarot as spiritual truth, psychological tool, or simply a creative exercise, it clearly offers many people something they feel is missing elsewhere. Melissa explores what tarot is doing for people in her forthcoming book, Greater Secrets, Managing Fate Through the World of Tarot. As part of her research, Melissa conducted interviews with 78 tarot practitioners and also drew on her own experiences working as a reader at psychic fairs. And one thing she noticed was a growing generational divide in who is drawn to practices like tarot in the first place.
2: I do think that there's a generational rift in that the younger folks, the Gen Z and the Gen A coming up behind them, are more likely to be disenfranchised. They're more likely to be demoralized and cynical about our mainstay institutions. They're more likely to turn away from organized religion. So there's something attractive and direct and agentic and independent about these practices where it's like, you know, in some ways you are in control being able to pursue this spiritual path and to do it in privacy and to do it outside of community because you don't necessarily need a group of people to do it or have to be like at a particular place at a particular time. And it's not just tarot and divination, but all of the adjacent activities like astrology, but even like spellcraft, you know, I'm thinking about casting spells and hexing and cursing, perhaps a little bit less common, but still out there. This idea of being more rogue, more anarchic, more edgy.
1: Not needing an intermediary.
2: Not needing an intermediary, exactly. Being a sort of a spiritual entrepreneur and not being attached to these old, stodgy institutions like Abrahamic faiths, which, you know, you can be very disconnected from an outcome.
1: Melissa's observations are backed up by recent data. A 2024 Pew Research study found that nearly a third of American adults consult astrology, tarot cards, or fortune tellers at least once a year. But the practice is especially popular among groups who are likelier to feel alienated by traditional institutions. Younger adults engage in these practices far more than older adults, and women are roughly twice as likely as men to believe in astrology. LGBT Americans stand out most of all. More than half consult astrology at least annually, and they're three times as likely as other Americans to consult tarot cards. They're also far more likely than any other demographic group to draw on these practices for helpful insights.
2: And again, thinking about the alienation connected to the Abrahamic faiths, they're very patriarchal, they're very cisgender, they're very heterosexual. And I think that there are large portions of the population in the Gen Z and the Gen A, the younger folks, and of course, again, women and the youth, and GLBTQIA folks in particular, who don't have to participate in that. And they can forge their own way. And it's not that the paganisms and tarot can't also be these things. Some of the old tarot decks are also very sort of gender binary, heteronormative. But there are so many styles now and so many thousands of decks. And they can play with it in ways that make it very inclusive, very contemporary. And I think that that's why you see a lot of queer and young folks being attracted to tarot and other aspects of the occult.
1: It's probably worth keeping in mind that it isn't only groups with an outsider sensibility who are engaging with these practices. According to that Pew Research study, the 30% of Americans who consult tarot, astrology, and other forms of divination are about as likely to be religiously affiliated as not. And yet, the fact that these practices tend to resonate most deeply with those who feel least at home in traditional institutions hints at a larger story. In an increasingly fragmented world, fewer and fewer people are finding meaning and reassurance through conventional channels. but that doesn't mean the hunger for those things has gone away. For Michelle, that's part of what makes divination such a natural place to turn.
0: I think, in a way, astrology and other forms of divination have always been about putting yourself within a broader program in the cosmos. And that might be a framework that either, in some traditions, God or the ancestors or the gods have worked out, but in other traditions, it's just simply the way the universe works. And so I think New Age forms of divination, or just any other contemporary practice that uses these techniques, ends up really emphasizing the idea that you can use this as a form of self-reflection, as a form of self-care, but also a way of feeling comforted in times of uncertainty by being reassured that what you're doing fits into a greater whole, that it has some meaning, that it has some purpose, that the struggles that you're facing, there's a reason why they're happening. It's a framework, really, a structured framework for reflection and meditation. I mean, meditation is a hard thing to do, but I think for many people, something like the tarot allows you to go through the motions in a structured way, and that makes it a lot more accessible.
1: Yeah, I think something you're pointing out here is really important, which is the central question might not be so much, do you believe in this divination practice or not, in the sense that people approach it for many different reasons. For some people, it is about predicting the future or getting an answer. For some, it might be feeling connected to something greater than yourself. And for others, as you're saying, it might be a way to engage in a contemplative kind of self-reflective practice and gain deeper insight into yourself.
0: I like your point about belief, because I think myself and my colleagues who study divination don't really use this concept very often because we don't really find it that helpful. And that's partly because, as you've kind of gestured to, some people use it, but they don't believe, and other people believe, but don't use it. And the example there would be sort of medieval Christians who think that it's real, but, you know, they try and stay away from this, right? It makes me think of an important ancient text written by Cicero in the first century BCE on divination. And it's a discourse where he's having a debate with his brother Quintus about the merits of divination. And Cicero keeps saying to Quintus, but how does it, this doesn't seem to work. What theory can possibly explain why the flight of birds could tell you the future? This doesn't make sense to me. And Quintus says to Cicero, stop asking why it works. The only thing that matters is that it works for people. And I think that to me is really quite compelling, right? Myself personally, I'm a skeptic, but that hasn't stopped me from, in the course of my research, using different types of divination and learning quite a lot from them, right? I remember having one particular reading from a Chinese diviner who was using the I Ching, which is a very ancient practice of using yarrow stalks in a really complicated ritual that allows you to land on a particular answer. And I remember the answer that he landed on for me was really quite unsettling. It was called the darkening of the light. He told me that it was a metaphor of the sun setting on my life, and he told me that things were going to go really wrong for a while. And I found that really quite troubling because things did go really wrong for a while. And I thought about it a lot because I thought, am I just putting the things that are happening to me into this framework? Is this kind of unhelpful because I'm just now interpreting everything as, okay, I've got a cloud over me at the moment and da, da, da. In a way, it helped me to deal with it because I thought to myself, well, this is temporary. Because what he told me was, if it's about the sun setting, what happens at the end of the sun setting? Well, the sun rises again. And so he told me that at the end of that period, things were going to get better. Weirdly enough, they did. But it's hard to know how much of that was just sort of me interpreting things. But either way, I found it quite a useful kind of way to sort of zoom back and reflect on my life. But as a historian, as I say, I'm interested in why it survived so long. And one of the reasons why it has survived so long is because even though skeptics often focus their attention to the question of accuracy, this is not actually really what matters for most users of diviners, right? The real question for them, is this helping me? Am I getting something out of this that is useful? And for me, this is why it can survive something like the scientific revolution, right? Because it gives people a chance to pause and to reflect and to say, okay, what is it that I should be doing in the here and now? And what is it that I should be feeling in the here and now? And that, to me, is a really useful tool.
1: Stop asking why it works. The only thing that matters is that it does. When Michelle recited that line from Quintus to Cicero, I'll admit, it got me thinking. As a scientist, I'm always looking for the mechanism, the why something works. But when it comes to many spiritual practices, and especially with divination. Focusing too much on the why risks missing the forest for the trees. The fact that for many people, divination practices seem to be empowering, not because the answers they provide are necessarily accurate, but because they offer a framework for thinking through life's possibilities and reflecting on what matters most. The future is constantly unfolding before us, but we're not passive actors in the story. How we interpret what's happening and predict what's to come gives us the opportunity to make meaning of the events in our lives, to create our own story, even when that means making some wrong turns along the way. In that sense, the benefits of divination might come less from finding the right answers than from learning to ask the right questions. That's it for season 10 of How God Works. We'll be back in the fall with an all-new season. But over the summer, be on the lookout for some new bonus episodes from my discussions at the Aspen Ideas Festival, an episode or two from some of my favorite podcasts, and a reach back into our archives that'll give us a chance to revisit some timely topics. As always, thanks for listening. How God Works is hosted by me, Dave DeSteno. This episode was written by Sophie Eisenberg and me. Our senior producer is Josie Holtzman. Our producer is Sophie Eisenberg. Our associate producers are Emmanuel Desarme and Cleo Levin. Executive producer is Genevieve Sponsler. Our fact checker is Natsumi Ajisaka. Merritt Jacob is our mix engineer and composed our theme, which was arranged by Chloe DeSteno. The executive producer of PRX Productions is Jocelyn Gonzalez. 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
4: 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I called my friend Julian and asked him if he'd watched it. And he said he had. When I asked him what happened, I was not surprised to hear him say that he fell asleep. This is good. What else is television for? I'm Robert Skoglund in Tents Harbor, Maine.
5: This is Bird Note. As a kid, artist David Shepherd would sketch all the flora and fauna he saw. His true love was for plants. But when he moved to Hawaii to study botany, he realized
6: Hawaii is special because its main character is birds. Birds were the dominant species in terms of animal life. And so all the plants really co-evolved with the birds. You can see that in just how specific the beaks of different species are to the shapes of the flowers here. And so that became part of my art.
5: David now designs aloha shirts featuring the native plants and wildlife of Hawaii. One design features the i'iwi, a Hawaiian honey creeper.
6: So the i'iwi birds dart from flower to flower to flower very quickly. Well, the Hawaiians saw this and they thought of the metaphor that it was like procreation, the metaphor for the health of the forest, because only in its procreation can it exist.
5: Then, hidden among the trees, David has drawn kahuli, or native land snails.
6: Their existence in the forest is special because if they were around, it was said that the forest would sing. And songs are also a very important element of Hawaiian culture because it's how things are passed on from generation to generation. It's how you communicate what the world is. So these snails are singing, right? And then you have the birds that are a symbolic of procreation. And so the combination is that this is Hawaii. This is the perpetuation of it.
5: See pictures of David's designs at our website, birdnote.org.
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8: Sports are a big business, and most teams are owned by billionaires or investment groups that want to squeeze as much profit out of fans as possible. Ticket prices alone have skyrocketed in recent years, but the price gouging doesn't end there. When you're at the game to watch your favorite team, you're a captive customer. Teams know they can charge you an arm and a leg on concessions. When you add everything up, it costs the average family of four a fortune to attend a single game. But here's the kicker. You've already paid most of these billionaire team owners with your tax dollars. In the last few decades, professional sports teams have raked in over $30 billion in public funds to help build major league arenas. Sports teams and their billionaire owners have taken advantage of all sorts of sweetheart land deals, property tax breaks, and other public funding. It's bad enough that we're subsidizing extremely profitable sports teams with our tax dollars, but we're letting them charge us $17 for a beer and $11 for a damn hot dog? There's a way to tackle this. States and cities should pass what are known as street pricing laws for any stadium or venue that receives public funding from taxpayers. This would require that stadium food and drink be sold at prices comparable to nearby bars or restaurants outside the stadiums. Street pricing is already being used effectively at some airports across the country. Look, sports teams that are getting big taxpayer subsidies for their stadiums shouldn't be allowed to just rip off the public, not at the concession stand, and not at the box office either.
10: I oftentimes drive by my house, and my kids will say to me, "You're driving by the house." And I say, "Who the hell are you and what are you doing in my car?" I have a really bad memory. I'm Paul Poundstone, and I'm a stand-up comic / writer / panelist on Wait, Wait, Don't Tell Me on NPR. I started in Boston doing open mic nights in 1979, and then moved from there. Well, I didn't move exactly, but I took a Greyhound bus around the country to see what clubs were like in different cities. And I went to Austin, Texas. I went to Denver, Baton Rouge, Louisiana, and Chicago, I think. Maybe Eugene, Oregon. Lots and lots of places. I probably have only come to Tulsa like maybe every several years. But no, I don't have any specific memories at all. My guess is when I get there, I'll go, "Oh, yeah, I've been here before." I was one time at a club in Southern California somewhere. I took my daughter with me, and we got so lost trying to find this place. It was just impossible to find. And finally, I get there, and we go in, and there's a guy, and he greets me, the guy who ran the place. He greeted me in a very friendly way. He greeted me, and my daughter says, "Mom, do you know that guy?" And I said, "Nah." And she said, "Well, have you ever been here before?" And I said, "Nah." And we get into the dressing room, and there's an 8x10 of me that I've signed saying how much I enjoyed the club, which indicated that I had been there before. And I said, "Oh, okay, well, maybe I was here once." I swear to you, I'm walking down the hall to use the ladies' room. There's another 8x10 with a different date on it saying how much I enjoyed the club. And I was about to go on stage, and there was yet a third. So I'm not real good at tracking where I've been. My manager always says, "Well, you know, if I'm working some shit, she'll say, well, that's a red state. You might have a hard time there." I don't find that at all. You know, the truth is, what you really get a sense of when you go around the country a lot is we're more alike than we are different.
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You know what this is, the fourth movement of Beethoven's Ninth Symphony, Ode to Joy. Everyone loves Ode to Joy. Everyone. It was played by students at Tiananmen Square, at the fall of the Berlin Wall, and after the 2011 tsunami in Japan. Cultural critic Slavoj Žižek has written about how this powerful song has become a vessel for all kinds of different ideologies. It's been used as an anthem by the Nazis, the Soviet Union, Communist China, Southern Rhodesia's apartheid right, and most recently, the European Union.

0: Ode to Joy even appeals to sociopaths, like Alex, the main character in A Clockwork Orange.
1: It had been a wonderful evening, and what I needed now to give it the perfect ending was a bit of the old Ludwig van.
0: The World According to Sound is made by Chris Hoff and Sam Harnett.

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0: This is The Making of a Moral Leader, the story of Chaplain Colonel Shahbaz, the first Muslim full colonel chaplain in the United States Army. Episode 2.
1: It wasn't that I loved the military. It was like, this is the only thing that I could do, right? I didn't have a trade. I didn't have a skill. At that time, I didn't have an education. So when I'm coming up through the ranks after I straightened myself out to, right, you know, make E5, make a sergeant, I'm thinking to myself, hey, all that stuff they doing over there, I'm out. I ain't going to no parties. I ain't fussing with no supervisors. This is my last chance.
0: The military is a machine. And for a black Muslim chaplain, that machine has sharp edges. What crucible did they put you through? I know the Army ain't giving away commissions.
1: Sergeant First Class Ritter. He's the guy who actually helped me through the paperwork. I had a bonus for field artillery. I got to wait 3 or 4 years before, you know, I get commissioned. He said, no, it's not true. He said, if you're moving from enlisted to a commissioned officer, they'll let you out of the contract. I said, what? So he helped me with the 4187, sent me to some guy who was working down in, they call it the AG, Adjutant General Officers. This guy also was like a Sergeant First Class. He's walking me through the paperwork. And so I'm saying to myself, my unit don't really like me, so I'm probably not going to get any recommendations. So I don't know if it's still the process, but it got denied at the battalion. It got denied at the brigade, but it had to go through HRC, right? It doesn't matter if it gets denied at the battalion or the brigade. They got to send it up to the top. And at the time, they had just gotten their first Muslim chaplain on active duty. His name was Abdul Rashid Muhammad. And so because he got to be on active duty, they were looking for other Muslim chaplains.
0: All right. So you got it in your mind. This is what you want to do. What's next? OCS? You got to get your credentials?
1: Yeah. I got to get commissioned. So we sent in a SF-86 to do a background check. I'm worried about that because I had Article 15. I've been to jail and all that kind of stuff. But what I found out in that process, if you hadn't had a field grade Article 15, which is the next level Article 15, you still can go to OCS. So I got commissioned as a second lieutenant. And then once you get commissioned as a second lieutenant, you got to go to seminary, right? There's no seminary in the United States at this time for Muslims. Right? So, you know, the first Islamic seminary was in Virginia, Leesburg, Virginia. I got commissions as a second lieutenant. And, you know, for chaplains, you got to leave active duty to go get this 3-year degree. And then you come back to active duty. So I went to Virginia, worked nights at Walmart and was going to school during the day. Still had a wife and 2 kids. We had to go to chaplain officer basic school. Within those 3 years, went to chaplain officer basic school and then came back to active duty as a captain.
0: Education wasn't just an advancement. It was protection.
1: Well, most chaplains are coming from off the street. So they're teaching you how to wear the uniform. They're teaching you how to march. They're teaching you how to get up for formation, teaching you how to go on roll march, PT tests. It's a basic training for chaplains. They try to teach you how to be a soldier. So I was enlisted, so it was a gentleman's course for me.
0: Yeah.
1: Right? Yeah. So it takes basically 25 years to become a colonel, right? Yeah. 25 years. You still got to go to war college to be eligible for those stars, right? That's almost like winning a lottery. And for the Muslim chaplain, one commander told me, for me to get to war college, which I went, he said it was like winning the lottery 3 times in the same day because it never happened. So you got to go to war college. You got to pass war college. When you get out of war college, you got to work for general officers, right? So I worked for 1-star, 2-star, 3-star, 4-star. And in those jobs, you got to do well to keep going up.
0: What fields do you have graduate degrees in?
1: Higher education administration, because I want to be a college president when I get out. And then I have a doctorate degree in Christianity because all of my soldiers are Christians, right? So I wanted to be educated in what they particularly believe. Even though I grew up Christian, I wanted to be, you know, really confident in what I was saying. And so I have a master's degree in higher education administration. I have a master's degree in ethics and philosophy. I have a master's degree in Islamic studies. And then I have a master's degree in social work and community activism.
0: That's fire right there.
1: Thank you.
0: That's fire right there. Oh, we're talking with you in a foxhole. We just go on, going all out into the universe. But again,
1: right.
0: That builds your understanding of so much of human nature and spirituality.
1: Right.
0: But you academics, yeah, you, I'm so passionate about that myself. Still thinking about going to school again.
1: Yeah.
0: And, cause there's things I don't feel that confident about. I want some more education, but I found that was a transition for me as well, because most of my academic peers come from a totally different background. Some of them were very, anti-military, but I didn't have no conflicts with them, you know, but the respect from being an adjunct to finally getting a doctorate, how that's different, you
1: right.
0: know,
1: yeah.
0: Didn't know that world existed. But I had to learn the hard way.
1: Right.
0: And I know earning a doctorate ain't no joke.
1: Ain't no joke.
0: You got
1: bro.
0: Two of them.

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1: People and teaching theology, etc., in terms of what you allow people to do in terms of, I don't know, services.
2: Yeah, for the Muslims, it's the same as for the folks in the church. You know, you preach on Friday as opposed mm-hmm. to Sunday. And then we have throughout the week, we might have a Quranic study class, like Christians would have a Bible study class. So preaching is one thing on Friday. That's when we, you know, get everybody together and you give them a word for the week. The weekly Quranic study is just teaching people really about their faith in general instead of them trying to figure it out on their own.
3: Most of the work is listening.
4: I think it's imperative to have somebody to listen and not judge them, to be able to have somebody to just say, I see where you're coming from. I have some of the same issues. Your faith is not going to stop me from coming to help you. Your gender is not going to stop me. I don't care what you call yourself.
1: You have a good foundation in pretty much all the major world religions as part of what you do. How much time do you spend just counseling people from all faiths or no faiths at all?
2: That's probably about 99.9% of what I do. Just counseling people, helping them through life's problems, helping intervene between them and the commander. And then I advise the commanders on, you know, what's going on in the world and the region. Like, I'll be going to Malaysia here soon. And so I'll interact with the Muslim people there, the imams or the mullahs, and serve as a bridge for my commander and my unit.
1: You give things context.
2: Yes.
1: You know, and reasons for why people think the way they do.
2: That's correct.
1: And I remember you, I think I heard you mention something about that you could have grown a beard, but you chose not to.
2: That's right.
1: That's like a doable thing, but like one more rock in the way
2: that's
1: when you're
2: right.
1: trying to get up to the top, because it's not important enough. It's a thing, but is it that?
2: It's minuscule when you're looking at big pictures, right? Because traditions are important, right? And so you sitting at the table with 50 other men, and you're in there in your religious regalia with a long beard and a kufi on. Yeah, how many of those folks are going to trust you? It ain't happening, right? And so I think a lot of times we don't look big picture. We look at our individual needs. I'm in rooms now, you know, that I never dreamed of being in because I'm a soldier. You know, I do what other soldiers do. I look like other soldiers look, you know. Always got a fresh haircut. Always got a starch uniform on. Always got a clean face, right? And so soldiers trust soldiers. Even in my times where I was serving in Iraq and they were fighting Muslims, right? You know, it was time for me to do a memorial service. And I was really worried because they could have most easily replaced me. I'm a Muslim and their friends just got killed by Muslims.
1: Mm-hmm.
2: And it was like, absolutely not. Shabazz is our chaplain. He's doing the memorial service. You see what I'm saying? Because they
1: yes.
2: trusted me. Now, had I been walking around base with my beard and my kufi on and my thobe, you know, looking like I wasn't a part of them, that never would have happened.
3: Misconceptions, bias, suspicions. He faced all of it, and he kept showing up.
2: You know, I remember going to my first duty station as a captain, reach out to shake the commander's hand. He said, hey, he didn't even shake my hand. He said, we got some problems with your religion and how you guys treat women. Have a nice day. And he didn't talk to me for 9 months. So for me, at that time, as I started to develop my leadership philosophy, I said, man, I got to find a way to crack this code because they're not accepting me. And the only way I knew how to do that was to be an exceptional soldier. Right. So when they having physical tests, I'm out there crushing the physical fitness tests. When they're doing anything, I'm looking like a stellar soldier. And so that attracted soldiers to me. Right. And so if you're not cognizant of what

0: around you, you're going to always fail. And we had somewhere in between 19 Muslim chaplains over the years. And I tell you, you know, 3/4 of them are bowed out. Yeah. They didn't know how to adjust. But, you know, that's a big culture shift, right? And so, and it's basically almost an appointed position. So they have to have a level of trust and comfort with their own selves, right? Because it really has nothing to do with me. I've done the job. I've done all the jobs. So I'm, you know, just more qualified. But, you know, you're talking about 250 years of either Protestant or Catholic chaplain. Now you got this guy who happens to be Muslim and he's knocking at the door. Probably a lot of fears for them is like, man, is he going to come in and change something? I can only imagine their particular fears, but that's where I am.
1: So how did you get around the haters doing what you did? Cut you from the group and some many. No one ain't nobody want to play with you no more.
0: Yeah, that's right.
1: Who are your new playmates at this point? I mean, who your boys from the field artillery, are they hanging out with you when you get through OCS? Where are you at with those people?
0: Well, you know, ain't nobody hanging out with your boss. I'm too radioactive. You know, I'm a Muslim chaplain. 9/11 happened. Ain't nobody playing with me. And so what I had to learn to do is play by myself, right? So everything really is about connection. So even though I was the Muslim chaplain, I'm still playing basketball with the guys. I'm still lifting weights with the guys, you know. And so sometimes you're meeting those guys outside of uniform. They say, oh, brother, cool. You know, we sit down, we talk, we laugh, we play cards. And then the next day they see me in uniform. They're not really even thinking about the chaplain thing.
1: Right.
0: And then the second tier comes by. They see this crescent moon on my uniform. They say, oh, hell, he the Muslim chaplain? And he cool like that? So some of those inroads of connection helped me to make friends. Then there's another layer. So I'm a member of Omega Psi Phi, right?
1: You just had to take them all. So you definitely got all the black career. We can just put that away.
0: No, right.
1: That's not how you break that up.
0: That's right. That gave me an inroad. So you go into fraternity meetings, you know, you go into different events they had. Oh, the Muslim chaplain is frat. Right? So that's knocking down all those barriers. And then just being a Q dog, people are like, oh, he real, right? He authentic. He a Q? Yeah, so, you know, all those things helped me, which is amazing, man. Like, honestly, when you talking about being a chaplain, being a Muslim chaplain, how you going to connect with people, all those things that happened to me, all those things I did in college, like pledging Q, all those things have served me.
1: So the cultural shift from enlisted to officer, what's happening there?
0: Man, I tell you, I've been masterful in navigating that space. And not all on intention, but it became intentional once I understood the chaplain is not like a regular officer. I can go into spaces regular officers can't go. I could go hang out down at the DFAC with all the Omegas, with all the soldiers, with E1 through E8. And they say, man, the chaplain is doing his job. So I've been able to navigate the officer space by just being a chaplain and still kind of staying connected to the community. Regular officers, they got to be in the office and hang out with other officers because you get the fraternization thing. That's not a thing for the chaplain. That's not a thing for the chaplain. So that's how I've navigated that space and became, as you see on the internet, an internet favorite.
2: Chap it up. Chap it up.
3: There'll be thousands of people who don't believe in you. You shouldn't be one of them. Don't let that go over your head. 0450. I'm not starting. I'm done, son.
0: Woo! Because I'm a chaplain. But I strictly fight for the soldiers. I'm hanging out with soldiers. I'm taking pictures with soldiers. Because soldiers, even though I'm a chaplain, they focus on this bird. I took a picture with Colonel Shabazz. I was talking to Colonel Shabazz. He texted me, Colonel.
1: Mm-hmm.
0: So
1: mm-hmm.
0: I've been able to navigate that space because I understood the enlisted side. Ain't no enlisted person just hanging out with colonels.
1: That's right.
0: It ain't happening.
1: He wasn't just an officer. He was a symbol. Race, faith, identity, all of it shaped how he had to move. In episode 3, we explore what Shabazz hopes to leave behind and what his story teaches us about leadership and legacy.
4: And that's it for this mini episode of What's Ray Saying? I'm Tiffany, the one who holds it all together in the background. And our production team for this episode includes Jocelyn Gonzalez of PRX Productions, with music by our very own son, RJ Christian. So how does the source of Black knowledge come to gain this wisdom that he shares? Research, a lot of experience, and some good old-fashioned schooling. So if you like what you hear, tell a friend. Until next time, like, share, download, and keep asking your friends, what's Ray saying?

0: This is Bird Note. As a kid, artist David Shepherd would sketch all the flora and fauna he saw. His true love was for plants. But when he moved to Hawaii to study botany, he realized...
1: Hawaii is special because its main character is birds. Birds were the dominant species in terms of animal life. And so all the plants really co-evolved with the birds. You can see that in just how specific the beaks of different species are to the shapes of the flowers here. And so that became part of my art.
0: David now designs aloha shirts featuring the native plants and wildlife of Hawaii. One design features the i'iwi, a Hawaiian honey creeper.
1: So the i'iwi birds dart from flower to flower to flower very quickly. Well, the Hawaiians saw this and they thought of the metaphor that it was like procreation, the metaphor for the health of the forest, because only in its procreation can it exist.
0: Then, hidden among the trees, David has drawn kahuli, or native land snails.
1: Their existence in the forest is special because if they were around, it was said that the forest would sing. And songs are also a very important element of Hawaiian culture because it's how things are passed on from generation to generation. It's how you communicate what the world is. So these snails are singing, right? And then you have the birds that are a symbolic of procreation. And so the combination is that this is Hawaii. This is the perpetuation of it.
0: See pictures of David's designs at our website, birdnote.org. I'm Mark Bramhill.
2: It's to the best of our knowledge. Do you ever have trouble sleeping? Steve Paulson does.
3: I'm not a great sleeper to begin with, but there was a period that lasted probably about 5 months where it was awful. I really wondered if I would ever be able to have a regular night of sleep again without a pill. As the night approached, I would start getting really anxious because I would think, I'm not going to be able to fall asleep. If I did manage to fall asleep, I'd wake up in the middle of the night and I couldn't get back to sleep. I was so anxious that I couldn't lie in bed. I had to get up, literally pace around the house. There was this one period where actually I would get up at 2 or 3 in the morning and go on the exercise bike. And I would just pedal for half an hour trying to wear myself into sleep. It was this weird combination of being totally wired and totally exhausted. I wasn't sure if I was ever going to be able to sleep again. As this dragged on, the insomnia, it affected my mood. I got depressed. I could just feel my whole mood sinking. The worst nights, it was like my shadow self came out. Everything that was negative in my head just came crashing into my mind. And I felt worthless. It was hard. It was, I don't know, a little scary. I would take a sleeping pill every so often, but I just needed to have a decent night's sleep, but I really tried to avoid that. I just was so worried about becoming dependent. I tried other things, essential oils. I started dabbing this one oil on my forehead and another oil on the bottom of my feet every night before I'd go to bed. It was like, you know, sleeping in a forest, a scented forest at that point. I went to see a cognitive behavioral therapist. He had a few practical suggestions. cut down on my coffee, cut down on my alcohol consumption. He suggested a meditation app, and that was good. Every so often, he'd say this one thing that he'd say, you know, your body really wants to sleep. Because it didn't feel that way at all to me. But I would just hang on to his words if there was any kind of note of consolation. Eventually, I went to see an acupuncturist. And I think that was the thing more than anything else that helped. Or at least I thought it helped. Whatever happened, that seemed to help. And eventually, I learned to sleep again. It felt like a miracle.

0: my guess is that I'll never be a great sleeper. You know, wake up periodically during the night. Normally, I fall back asleep, but every so often it just, there's something that's in the back of my head thinking, you know, I'm not going to be able to sleep, and that's when the cycle can start again.
1: That's our executive producer, Steve Paulson. I'm Ann Strange-Jamps, and as most of you know, I'm also Steve's wife. When he's tossing and turning, I'm on the other side of the bed. So I know this story all too well. And maybe you do too. Health officials say insomnia has reached epidemic proportions. An estimated one-third of the country, one in three of us, doesn't get enough sleep. How can something so simple be so hard? And for so many people?
2: Well, actually, in medical school, we get taught very, very little about sleep. In fact, during my medical schooling, I don't think that I had a single lecture, a single seminar related to sleep.
1: Today, Guy Leschsener is a sleep physician. He runs one of the largest sleep clinics in Europe, where he specializes in bizarre conditions, like nocturnal hallucination, sleep paralysis, sleep eating, and something called sexsomnia. You don't want to know. He told Steve about the moment he first realized how much sleep matters.
2: I think I was 19 at the time. I'd always presumed that the function of sleep was to make you feel less sleepy.
0: Right.
2: I hadn't really analyzed it before that. And I came across a paper that was written by Francis Crick,
0: mm-hmm.
2: one of the discoverers of the structure of DNA, theorizing as to the functions of dreaming, of REM sleep. And it suddenly dawned on me, oh my God, sleep is not just about making you feel less tired. There's a whole range of activities that the brain goes through that are involved in pretty much every aspect of our waking lives. And it was really through that that I became more and more fascinated with sleep.
0: Interesting. I have personally really struggled with insomnia over the years. And the thing that I have often wondered is how much of my problem is psychological, and you know, when I get into my head that I just cannot fall asleep, and how much is physiological when my body just seems all revved up when I think I should be getting sleepy. And I'm wondering if you can generalize at all about this question.
2: So we think of insomnia as really being a learnt habit, in that we associate on a conscious and an unconscious level bed with sleeping. But if we've had issues with our sleep for any prolonged period of time and we have a predisposition to insomnia, be that genetic or personality or a range of other things, then those positive associations that we have between the sleeping environment and sleep are replaced with negative associations.
0: Which I know very well, yes.
2: Yeah. But we also know that after a while of very poor sleep, there are some hormonal changes that occur. So levels of a hormone called cortisol, which is a stress response hormone, or adrenaline are actually upregulated. And both those hormones are very conducive to insomnia. And so people tend to get into this slight vicious cycle whereby the psychological factors initiate the problem with sleep. But then subsequently, physiological factors make sleep even more difficult and exacerbate the psychological factors.
0: That sounds extremely familiar to me, yes. So what is a normal night of sleep? Because there are certain stages of a typical night of sleep, aren't there?
2: Yes, for the average adult, we typically go through four or five cycles of the different stages of sleep, and we tend to divide sleep into what's termed REM sleep, rapid eye movement sleep. And this is the stage of sleep during which we have these dreams of a narrative structure. During this stage of sleep, we are paralyzed. The only muscles that work are really the muscles that allow us to breathe and the muscles that move our eyes back and forward. And when we look at the brain, using electrodes, scalp electrodes, to understand the underlying electrical activity of the brain, it actually looks rather like it does during wakefulness. In the other stages of sleep that we term non-REM sleep, the brain slows down, the brain waves become larger and slower, and it seems to be a very different state to REM sleep. So we tend to do most of our deep sleep, deep non-REM sleep, in the first half of the night, and most of our REM sleep, our dreaming sleep, in the latter half of the night. And so we cycle between these stages of REM and non-REM sleep about every 90 minutes or so over the course of the night.
0: Now, you've said that under normal circumstances, our body is paralyzed during sleep, except for our eyes, the rapid eye movement.
2: During REM sleep.
0: During REM sleep. But there are some exceptions, and some of those people end up in your sleep clinic, and you tell some remarkable stories. One is about a patient of yours named Jackie who would get on her motorbike during the night and go out in sleep. Could you just sort of tell her story? Because it's just pretty dramatic.
2: Yeah. Jackie was brought up in Canada, and when she was a young girl in the Girl Guides, she would be taken into the forests of northern Canada for camping trips. And it became very obvious that she was doing odd things in the night, because she would be woken up by all the girls in her tent screaming, because she would be growling like a bear in the middle of the night. She was soon sent home after that. And then over the course of her young years, she continued to have sleepwalking events. But it was when she moved back to the UK and was lodging with a woman that one morning the landlady said to her, "Well, where did you go last night?" And she said, "Well, what are you talking about? I didn't go anywhere." And the landlady said to her, "Well, I saw you coming down the stairs with your helmet in your hand, and then I heard your motorbike start up, and you went off to come back 20 minutes later." And Jackie had absolutely no recall of this whatsoever. She was totally mystified. Over the course of the next few weeks, it became apparent that actually she was taking her motorbike out in the middle of the night and riding through the streets of the local town. Soon after that, she sold her motorbike for fear of actually doing this.
0: Right.
2: But later on in life, in fact, when I met her, she was already in her 60s. She had an incident whereby her neighbours in the block of apartments that she was living in said, "Oh, where did you drive at 1 o'clock in the morning?" And once again, she was totally astonished and said, "Well, you know, what are you talking about? I was in bed. I was fast asleep." And they were very insistent and said, "No, we saw you driving out of the garage under the block of flats, and you drove off in the direction of the seafront, and then we went to bed. We waved at you, but you didn't wave back." It became very apparent that actually she was then taking her car out in the middle of the night and driving around.
0: Which sounds absolutely terrifying. So how did she deal with this? I mean, did she find a remedy?
2: Actually, even before she met me, she had worked out a very good way of trying to treat herself, which is she bought a time-locked safe and put her car keys in that safe so she couldn't get access to her car keys before 7 o'clock in the morning, which was a very effective treatment. And in the end, actually, we didn't need to give her any treatment because this had been part and parcel of her life for as long as she could remember. And really what she wanted was just to make sure that she was safe and that the people living in her town were safe. So she found her own solution.
0: It sounds like you're saying that for some people, it's possible to be both asleep and awake at the same time.
2: Absolutely. I've seen people sleep cook, jump out of the way of helicopters in the middle of the night. really quite dramatic. And in fact, there have been a number of cases of individuals who've performed criminal acts in the middle of the night. I describe one patient in my book who was convicted of rape as a result of a condition called sexsomnia. And there have been some very famous cases in particularly in North America where individuals have killed somebody in the middle of the night, and these have been found to be related to these parasomnias.
0: Wow. So it sounds like for some people, I assume, a complete change of personality during the night. I mean, maybe they're totally peace-loving, gentle people during their waking hours, and then the demons come out at night in sleep.
2: Indeed. We used to think of the brain as being in one single state of sleep or wake at a time, so that sleep was a global brain state. What we now understand is that that's very much not the case. In fact, even whilst we're awake, there are very small areas of the cerebral cortex, the outer lining of the brain, that are constantly dipping in and out of sleep, and that's termed local sleep. But we also know that local sleep can occur at night. Certain parts of the brain can remain in very deep sleep, whilst other parts of the brain demonstrate waking behaviour. And the areas of the brain that seem to remain in very deep sleep are the frontal lobes, which is really where our reasoning, where our rational thinking resides, and an area of the brain called the hippocampus, which is where our memory is deposited. And so one can really think of this as being a form of transient brain dysfunction. The brain is not working normally because parts of the brain are shut down.
0: Now, you have these other stories that are also astonishing. For instance, a young man named Vincent, whose Yes. internal body clock was all out of whack. Tell me about him.
2: So Vincent is a young boy who, when I first met him, was 16. And he had an operation in his early teenage years. And after this operation, he noted that he was starting to be asleep during the day and awake at night. And actually, when questioned a little bit more closely, what he was describing was that every day he would go to bed 1 hour later and wake up 1 hour later. So over the course of a 24, 25 day period, he would essentially cycle right the way round the clock. So for about 1 week a month, he would be in sync with the world around him. He would be able to go to school and function, socialize. But for the rest of the time, he would be totally out of kilter with the world around him. And as a result, his schoolwork suffered terribly. His attendance at school was very poor. He began to have major difficulties with his social life, and it really destroyed his life.
0: So what do you do? How did you treat Vincent?
2: Well, I think with Vincent, it's been very difficult indeed. We try and manipulate the clock using melatonin, which is appropriately timed, and bright light therapy, which sometimes helps entrain the circadian rhythm. And actually, during the summer, his body clock is a little easier to regulate because there is all this environmental light. But in the winter, it's much more difficult.
0: As you're talking about all of these different kinds of sleep issues, it strikes me that we still don't know a whole lot about how sleep works. Are we still in early stages of the science of sleep?
2: I think that, obviously, sleep science has moved forward tremendously over the last 20 years or so. We have amazing tools at our disposal to peer into the depths of the brain. But this work takes time, and it also requires us to be able to track sleep accurately in the long term rather than just on a night-by-night basis. So there is still so much to learn, and that's part of the excitement of it.
0: Well, this whole conversation has been so fascinating, and it hits home for me, too. So anyway, thank you so much.
2: Okay, pleasant dreams.
0: Yes.
1: That's neurologist Guy Leschsinner talking with Steve Paulson. 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

In April 1670, a ship carrying English colonists sailed up the Ashley River off the coast of Carolina in search of a location for a new settlement. They selected a spot along the river's west bank, came ashore, and christened the new colony Charlestown in honor of their king, Charles II of England. Among the settlers was Dr. Henry Woodward, who soon became an indispensable member of the young community. Woodward, a skilled physician, had also lived with the Cassabo Indians on nearby St. Helena Island, where he learned their language and customs. This knowledge made him well suited to serve as interpreter and Indian agent, a role vital to the fledgling colony's survival. Even before landing in Carolina, Woodward likely knew which Indians the colony needed to befriend. Shortly after arrival, he contacted regional tribes and soon received an important invitation. In the early summer of 1670, just months after the colony's founding, Woodward journeyed inland to meet with one of the most powerful chiefs in the southeast. The emperor, as the chief was called, ruled Kofatachiqui, a 400-year-old Mississippian culture chieftain that encompassed much of present-day South Carolina. Kofatachiqui was a well-organized society with developed agriculture, a centralized governing system that linked its villages, and a large number of well-armed warriors. Woodward's visit went well, resulting in an alliance with Kofatachiqui. Later that year, in September 1670, the emperor made an official visit to Charlestown. This friendship undoubtedly helped ensure the safety and security of the young Carolina colony. Woodward and the colonists were likely aware, through historical accounts, of previous European contact with the region's inhabitants. The first documented contact with Kofatachiqui occurred during the De Soto expedition. In 1539, conquistador Hernando de Soto led a 600-man army through the southeastern region of the present-day United States, searching for gold, plunder, and slaves. Accounts from the expedition describe the visit in detail, including a memorable meeting with the kingdom's ruler, a female chief the Spaniards called the Lady of Kofatachiqui. Although still powerful, Kofatachiqui was in decline when de Soto encountered the chiefdom in 1540. Old-world diseases introduced through contact with the previous Spanish expeditions were spreading through the native population. Before Europeans arrived, however, Kofatachiqui was likely among the most powerful and well-established Mississippian culture chieftains in North America. While the lady and her kingdom sound much like an Indian princess myth, the story was well documented by members of the De Soto expedition. Just outside of present-day Camden, South Carolina, as you cross the watery river on Interstate 20, look downstream and imagine the eastern shore as it appeared 500 years ago. The virgin hardwood forest that once lined the banks are long gone, and dams have greatly reduced the river's flow. But imagine, in the distance, on a bluff overlooking the broad river, a Mississippian-style city with over 500 Indian dwellings. In the center, a plaza leads to a large mound, upon which sits a temple the size of a football field. Smaller mounds with notable buildings, along with many more dwellings, occupy the surrounding countryside. According to writings from the De Soto expedition, this was Kofatachiqui at the time the conquistador and his army arrived on May 1, 1540. The journals describe it as a town of great importance. For De Soto, it had been a long journey to reach the fabled kingdom. Nearly a year earlier, the conquistador and his army had landed near Tampa Bay on the Florida Peninsula to search for kingdoms and treasure. The expedition spent the winter in Appalachia, near present-day Tallahassee, Florida. There, they captured a boy and his teens who'd been traveling with Indian traders. The boy, whom they named Perico, told them that he was from a powerful inland empire that was ruled by a queen and was rich with treasure. Intrigued by the boy's description, De Soto was anxious to locate the kingdom. In early March 1540, with Perico as their guide, De Soto's army marched northward through what is now Georgia and eastern South Carolina.
After a difficult month-long journey through dense wilderness and seemingly endless swamps, DeSoto and his men finally reached Cofetachiqui. Apparently aware of the approaching army, members of the chiefdom met the expedition at the edge of a large river, now believed to be the Wateree River, near present-day Lugoff, South Carolina. After several emissaries from Cofetachiqui crossed the river and conferred with DeSoto, the queen appeared on the opposite bank. Attended by servants, she was carried on a litter draped with fine white cloth to the river's edge, then ferried across in a canoe shaded by a decorative awning. One expedition writer compared the scene to Cleopatra crossing the river Cydnus. The queen greeted DeSoto wearing a finely woven white shawl, her upper body draped in pearls. After exchanging warm greetings, she removed a heavy strand of pearls and placed it around DeSoto's neck as he bowed. The lady's entourage then presented the expedition with hides, blankets, meat, corn, and salt. The queen provided canoes for DeSoto and his men to cross the river, and then took them to her capital at Cofetachiqui. This is thought to have been located at the Mulberry Mound site near present-day Camden, South Carolina. The Spaniards were impressed with the queen, writing, "We were very gratified and charmed, both with her discretion and with her great beauty, which she possessed in extreme perfection." They also spoke admirably of the people of Cofetachiqui. "The Indians are very clean and very polite, and more civilized than any who had been seen in the land. They walked covered down to the feet with very excellent hides, and blankets of sable, and blankets of mountain lions. All natives were shod and clothed." Expedition writers were especially impressed with the city's huge temple, describing it as a very authoritative temple on a high mound, very large and very tall and broad, all covered high and low with very excellent and beautiful mats. They also noted that the steeply pitched roof was covered in intricately arranged seashells and pearls that sparkled in the sun. The cavernous building was described as the richest and most superb of all those that our Spaniards saw in La Florida, using the Spanish name for the southeast. Another expedition member who had seen similar buildings in Mexico and Peru said the temple was among the grandest and most wonderful of all the things that he had seen in the New World. Inside the temple's two enormous doors, DeSoto's chroniclers described 12 giant figures carved from wood, standing guard, six on each side, their faces carved in a fierce and bold posture. Expedition members noted that these huge wooden warriors, some 11 feet high, held elaborately carved weapons decorated with mica, copper, pearls, antlers, and shells. Life-sized carvings of previous rulers stood before raised wooden burial chambers, each painted with a portrait of the deceased. Within these chambers lay the remains of past chiefs and their families, their mummified bodies adorned with numerous strands of delicate pearls, fine cloths, and pelts. Throughout the inner temple, wooden chests were filled with loose pearls, the chroniclers describing chests filled with so many pearls that 300 horses could not have carried all of them. The queen and her people graciously housed the entire army within the city and shared their food stores with them. DeSoto, however, sought more than just grain and venison. His quest was for gold and silver. Finding no precious metals in the city, he ordered his men to loot the temple, removing over 200 pounds of pearls, even stripping them from the remains of deceased ancestors. Hernando de Soto stayed in Cofetachiqui for 11 days, resting his soldiers and searching for gold in the surrounding area. He was surprised and quite relieved at the warm reception and hospitality his expedition received, especially considering the powerful chiefdom's warlike reputation. He soon discovered the reason for the subdued and friendly response. It was because Cofetachiqui was in a greatly weakened state. Expedition writings mention a recent epidemic, likely caused by disease acquired through contact with the Spanish in 1521 and 1526. The queen stated that a great pestilence had visited them the previous year, and many of her people had died. Food stores were low, and in the surrounding areas, the Spanish noted, large uninhabited towns choked with vegetation, and four long row houses full of bodies from the plague.
Finding no gold or silver in the area, De Soto decided to move his army onward in search of other kingdoms to plunder. However, to ensure a safe passage through hostile lands, the conquistador took the queen hostage, forcing her to accompany them. After a few weeks of travel, she and her servants were fortunately able to escape and likely return to the chiefdom. No further mention of the Lady of Cofetachaqui appears in historical records. Despite the looting of their temple and their queen being taken hostage, the people of Cofetachaqui were fortunate that their encounter with De Soto wasn't more severe. Perhaps due to the intelligence, charm, and canny diplomacy of their queen, the chiefdom was able to avoid conflict with De Soto and his powerful army. Other tribes encountered by the expedition were not as fortunate. As De Soto's army continued their march across the southeast, they looted and burned villages and crops and killed many indigenous people. After leaving Cofetachaqui, De Soto's expedition spent the next 2 years searching the southeast in vain for a kingdom of gold to rival the Aztec and Inca empires. Finally, stranded in the swamplands along the lower Mississippi River, with his men starving and depleted, De Soto died of a fever on May 21st, 1542. The chronicles from the De Soto expedition, written some 235 years before the founding of the United States, offer an extraordinarily rare glimpse into pre-Columbian America. However, according to anthropologist Charles Hudson, his march across the South caused much more devastation than Sherman's march 325 years later. Although Cofetachaqui was only looted, not sacked and burned, the chiefdom, like many other native societies, was still adversely affected. Though weakened by the Spanish intrusion and exposure to European diseases, Cofetachaqui continued to have a powerful presence in the Carolina region. By 1700, however, for reasons not fully understood, Cofetachaqui had all but vanished. In 1701, English explorer John Lawson journeyed through the watery valley and noted finding only small settlements of Congaree Indians. It is likely that the people of Cofetachaqui were assimilated into the Catawba tribe.

Early colonists in Carolina, observing local tribes gathering acorns and hunting game, likely assumed that these people had always lived a simple hunter-gatherer lifestyle in an untouched wilderness. This common perception, known as the pristine myth, promoted the idea that these were virgin lands unaffected by their indigenous inhabitants. European settlers believed that colonization and civilization would improve these supposedly untouched lands. The English colonists could not have imagined that a sophisticated and powerful chiefdom, lasting for almost 500 years, had once covered a large part of what would become the Palmetto State. The pristine myth became somewhat of a self-fulfilling prophecy. Well before large numbers of European settlers arrived, aspects of their culture, religion, and especially their diseases preceded them. Encounters with early European settlers weakened indigenous societies, greatly reducing populations in many regions. Consequently, once grand chiefdoms dissolved into scattered tribes living in small villages. The large mound settlements were abandoned, and nature soon reclaimed the land. Within a few generations, the people who had lived in the region for centuries reverted to the basic lifestyle of their distant ancestors. We tend to recognize and celebrate our own tribes, but it's worth remembering that our shared human history on this land that we briefly inhabit may be deeper than we realize.

0: Hello. Do you know who I am? I'm Reddy Record, your talking friend, and I belong just to you. Do you know what Reddy means? It means I'm always here, ready to talk to you whenever you want to play our special game together, just you and me. Would you like to start right now? All right. What's your name? Oh, that's a nice name. I'm sure your mommy and daddy love you very much. So do I. And you and I are going to have fun talking with each other.
1: This is Bird Note. Today, we'll meet a species rarely seen in the wild, the teenage birder. It can be really lonely when you're a teen who's into birds. You're most likely the only one in your school. And if you do find friends who bird, they probably live hours away. Meet Alyssa Yang. She couldn't find a young birder group anywhere in California, so she created her own.
2: I really wanted to do this, and I thought it could be possible. And I thought there's other young birders clubs out there. Like, why can't I do this? So I just sort of, one day, I just sort of decided to, I don't know, just get a bunch of friends together and do a field trip, and hopefully it would blossom into something bigger, and that's exactly what happened.
1: Alyssa and her friends in the California Young Birders get together every month or so. I joined them last summer for a trip to the San Bernardino National Forest. The teens are on the hunt for the Mexican whippoorwill. It's an elusive bird that comes out at dusk and dawn. We grab our headlamps and hike down a rocky dirt road. The whippoorwill dives down and snatches a moth right in front of us. And then, with a rustle of feathers, it's gone. This is the kind of thing that Alyssa lives for.
2: When I get older, I want to become a writer, and I want to write about nature and obviously birds. I mean, yeah, I'm kind of going to have a career in ornithology.
1: 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I'm Shayla Farsan.

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0: Welcome to USC Annenberg's This California Life. I'm Megan Donis. This season, we document Altadena after the fires, following this remarkable community as it recovers and rebuilds. As part of our series, we collaborated with the Charlotta Bass Journalism and Justice Lab at USC. And in our next story, Bass fellow Daniela Lake explores what the Black community in Altadena can learn from another thriving Black community consumed by fire during the Tulsa Race Massacre of 1921.
1: And we start coming further across Altadena Drive, and that's when we were literally like you just walked us right into a volcano, an active volcano. Everything was on fire. Everything. The bushes, the trees, the houses.
2: It was like a blowtorch just right over everything.
3: I've never seen anything like that. Never, no.
4: You're listening to Rooted in Recovery, a podcast series from the USC Charlotta Bass Lab, exploring how Altadena's Black community is recovering after the devastating Eden fire. I'm Daniela Lake, a master's student in journalism at USC and Bass Lab fellow. Each episode will highlight a different piece of the story, from Black food culture to mental health, memory, and rebuilding. But in this first episode, we begin with the fire itself.
1: And that's when the wind really started cranking. And I was like, you know what? We're in trouble. This is bad. And then you could hear the radio. And you could hear them start calling out streets, going, wait a minute, that's impossible for the fire to have gone down that far. Now it's into the community. Now it's no longer a hillside or a brush fire.
4: That's Keith Holloway, a Pasadena fire engineer. His station was one of the first at the scene of the fire.
1: The wind was blowing so hard a couple times, I had to literally back up because I couldn't walk forward. It was blowing all the stuff in my face. I couldn't see, so I had to back into the fire and back into the houses. Everything was on fire. I mean, literally, it was like looking or standing inside of a glowing toaster.
4: He's been a firefighter for over 40 years. He's seen a lot of disasters, but nothing like the Eden fire.
1: I was here for the Northridge earthquake, all the whole Y2K funny business. I mean, a lot of stuff. The LA riots after they had the verdict for Rodney King. I was here for all that stuff. So I've seen some things, but nothing ever to that magnitude. It's unrecognizable. It looked like somebody dropped an atomic bomb. It was an experience, definitely an apocalyptic experience.
4: Altadena residents, like the Wilson family, would also describe the Eden fire as apocalyptic.
2: And you can literally see everything was just burning. Everything just from the mountains down to almost Muir High School was just on fire. So once I went up, turned the corner, and the church was on fire.
4: The Eden fire burned over 9,000 structures. 6,000 of those were family homes. Like many residents who lost their home and place of work, Reverend Andre Wilson lost both his home and church to the Eden fire. He's served as the pastor of Altadena United Methodist Church for almost a decade.
2: In order to process it, you have to be alone. And when you're moving like this, you don't really have time to process it. I've been moving, trying to get my check-in on congregation members, trying to find facilities, trying to get aid. So you really hadn't had time to process it. I went by yesterday to try to process. And even then, people were yelling at me, hey, get your head up, it's all going to be okay. So it's hard to process because people really want you to be better. And they actually don't really understand that mourning is a good part of healing.
5: For many of us, we're not really sure like what day it is. You know, it is like you're grieving. Someone's died. And so life continues, but you're sort of in a daydream sort of state. You're exhausted. You have a lot of moving parts. You're not in your home element. You're in a new place, or you're in someone else's home, or you're in a new place. And then your church home is gone.
4: That's Heather Wilson. The Wilson family is staying with relatives as they recover.
5: So everyone's routine has been affected, is upside down. And yet people kind of expect you to act like none of this has happened, and you still have obligations to fulfill. So it's a balancing act.
2: I know everybody in that neighborhood. I grew up in Altadena. That's everybody I know. So that compounds it, because even people that aren't part of the church, I know I've lost home. So it's just surreal. Everybody you know has lost something.
4: When visiting Altadena now, some streets, like Lincoln Avenue, appear somewhat normal at first. One sign reads, $40 for 2 weeks of yoga, and some restaurants, like Perry's Joint, are still open. But then you turn the corner on a street like Altadena Drive, and you're hit with the devastation. Avison Charter Schools is burned, and for some homes, all that's left are the front staircase and chimney. For one house, it's the washer and dryer. But what was Altadena like before this devastation? Because of the fire, some people were learning for the first time that Altadena was 18% Black and that it had a thriving Black community with Black-owned businesses and Black homeowners. Heather Wilson recalls her first impression of Altadena back when she was visiting her childhood friend.
5: When I was about 8 or 9, we went over to her house, and her father was a dentist. And, you know, I was walking around, and she had a nice home, and there were, like, Black people around. And where I was raised, that just, they were not there. And so it was so refreshing as a little girl to see just regular Black folk walking around, living their lives, being teachers and doctors and dentists or whatever. And that was really just a beautiful thing for me as a little Black girl in an area that I didn't see a lot of people that looked like me. So it was a very, very special and unique place. And over time, because of the beauty by the mountains, you had more and more people, Latinos and Asians and whites and Armenians kind of slowly move in. And so it was it's a very multicultural, but has a really strong African American history here. And that's really, really special, especially in Southern California. And it's also unique because, as he was saying, in Southern California, we tend to be very segregated when we go home. There's tons of everything in SoCal, but at home, most neighborhoods are all one thing or another. And so Altadena was really, really unique in that, not only for the history of having the middle-class Blacks there, but also later on to being such a welcoming place for all persons to come. And it's a really beautiful thing. One of the reasons we really appreciate when my daughter goes to school, you have a bit of everything. And you don't see that a lot in L.A.
4: Similarly, attorney Lee Merritt, a civil rights attorney, reflected on how seeing Altadena's Black community positively impacted his upbringing. He's known for his work on racial justice, including cases related to police brutality and hate crimes, such as when 25-year-old Ahmaud Arbery was shot and killed by 3 white men in Georgia back in 2020. Attorney Merritt represented Ahmaud Arbery's family. It was a case that, along with the murder of Breonna Taylor and George Floyd, sparked national outrage in

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1: Something that put me on a path to be able to be not only have access to some of our higher learning institutions, but to be a better representative of our community as a whole.
2: But now many of those Black families are displaced. But this isn't the first time a thriving Black community was destroyed by fire. To understand Altadena's future, let's look at our past. The Tulsa Race Massacre. In the early 1900s, Tulsa, Oklahoma had its own thriving Black neighborhood, located in Tulsa's Greenwood District.
3: We called it Black Wall Street because it had almost 200 businesses.
2: Black Wall Street was a bustling hub for Black entrepreneurship. It was home to Black-owned shops, hotels, theaters, but all of that was torn apart overnight in 1921 when a white mob stormed into Black Wall Street, setting fire to everything in its path, burning homes and businesses. It's believed to be the worst incident of racial violence in American history.
3: We're talking about a community that was devastated in over less than 48 hours. Over 1,550 homes and businesses destroyed. 1,550 homes and businesses destroyed. They talk about up to 300 people died, but what we do know is actually 3,000 people were disappeared, never to be heard from again.
2: Attorney DeMario Solomon Simmons represents the last living survivors of the Tulsa Race Massacre. He's also the founder of Justice for Greenwood, an organization formed almost 100 years after the massacre to get justice and reparations for the Greenwood community, which was never the same after the massacre.
3: Not one of those businesses that were impacted by the massacre are operating today. So there should be funding and consulting services for descendants to be able to build businesses back up.
2: Although the Black community in Tulsa was devastated by racial violence and Altadena was ravaged by a natural disaster, both were prosperous Black communities that were ultimately consumed by fire.
3: I think some of the parallels that we see in rebuilding is that they're going to have some of the same challenges dealing with insurance, or either not having enough insurance and not being able to get the proper information to the insurance companies. Another thing that we see that's still plaguing Greenwood today that I think is going to be a problem in Altadena and Black communities across this nation, many of these people have been living in these homes for decades, but they don't actually own the homes, meaning that they have received these homes passed down from their families, but they didn't do the proper estate planning. They haven't done proper probate. And that's a big problem that we see in Tulsa, but throughout this nation. And we have to have a program of Justice for Greenwood to address that.
2: Even in the face of these challenges, there's still hope in rebuilding.
3: I want the people of Altadena to understand that they can rebuild, and they should rebuild, and they should rebuild even forward-thinking and better than what they had before. And you have to come into that mind state once you start the rebuilding. Come together as a community and say, what do we want this community to look like again? And make sure that they are standing together to not allow the vultures and the predators that want to come in and swoop up the land and get the land for cheap because people are, you know, desperate. You know, you lose everything overnight. That is something that, if it hasn't happened to you, it's very difficult to even imagine. So people are desperate. People need to live their life today. But I hope the people of Altadena can take the example of Greenwood to stick together and fight to keep the land that's been in their family for so long.
2: Even in the devastation, the birds are still chirping in Altadena, and on some lawns, grass is starting to grow again.
4: Altadena, I believe, will never be the same as it was before the fires. And it doesn't mean it's going to be worse, but it's going to be different. I do hope that it will be still a home, a beautiful place where all people can come together, Blacks and whites, and feel at home and comfortable. That is my hope.
2: The congregation of Altadena United Methodist Church has found a temporary home at Scott United Methodist Church in Pasadena. After the fires, they came together to worship and support each other.
5: Look at your neighbor. 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
2: Members of Altadena United Methodist Church call their church family home of the abundant life.

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2: This story was reported and produced by Daniela Lake with sound mixing by Rebecca Katz. 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
3: On the bus to Boston, I have two different feelings. One is, oh my God, what am I doing? And the other was, oh my God, I'm out of there. So I get to Boston, I walk outside on the sidewalk. It's a beautiful sunny day. Thank God it wasn't raining. It was July 9th, 2010. I didn't think of it at the time, but it was my oldest daughter's birthday. And she told me later it was the best birthday gift I could have ever given her. So anyway, so I'm sitting there on the benches outside the bus station, homeless, with an empty violin case and my suitcase, thinking, okay, what do I do now? I'm in Boston, and I'm homeless, and I'm 63 years old, and I have only $1,000 in my pocket. And I've been kicked out. I'm not going back.
4: This is Carrie Buddington. She lived in the Community of Jesus for 40 years. It's a Christian monastery on Cape Cod. Many people have left over the decades after they became critical of the church's practices. Before she found the community, Carrie was living on a hippie commune in Oregon, but she was a single mother. She was addicted to drugs, and she was at a low point.
3: And in 69, a Christian group came over and cut firewood for us and witnessed to us.
4: And their message really touched Carrie, and they converted her.
3: I had a rather wonderful and dramatic conversion where I just stopped drugs and smoking and everything completely.
4: She was 23 when she joined the church. She met her husband in Oregon, and they moved east, and that's where Carrie learned about the Community of Jesus. She was drawn to the community because she wanted to create a new life.
3: I was a new Christian, and I was on fire.
4: Carrie joined in 1970, the year the community was founded. Kay Anderson and Judy Sorensen started the group, and they gathered followers who agreed to surrender their personal goals, plans, and what Kay and Judy considered to be selfish desires. They wanted people to completely devote their lives to God. Now, almost 50 years later, there are about 30 multifamily homes in the community, as well as a convent and a friary. The property overlooks Rock Harbor in Orleans. They have a gigantic basilica called the Church of the Transfiguration. It's filled with colorful frescoes and a glass mosaic of Jesus Christ, whose face alone is 6 feet tall. And the people were welcoming and friendly. But Carrie says that's a facade.
3: Everybody who has left in pain. So our stories are going to be different than people who have learned to cope or adjust or find a reasoning for the way that they live. And that the way that they live behind the public scenes is very different than what you see as a visitor or in the public.
4: One of the things that made life difficult for Carrie was that she was constantly being disciplined for being disobedient. She said anything from missing one of the daily services to eye-rolling could get you in trouble. Andrew Chase recalled a similar experience when he was growing up in the community. Andrew left the group when he was 19.
5: The thing that just made me feel hopeless and just bothered me the most is that there wasn't any way to not regularly get in trouble and being punished. You know, I had no idea that the same thing was happening with the brothers and sisters and all the adults, really. Seems like I got in trouble almost every day for something stupid. But, like, you know, the adults would get in trouble very regularly and, you know, and be punished, put on some sort of discipline. It was like there was no way of escaping it.
3: They believed that the biggest love that you can do for each other is to pull your brother or sister out of sin, whether they want to be pulled out or not.
4: Carrie says the confrontations began to wear on her, but she convinced herself that any misgivings she was having with the teachings were because of her own sin.
3: If I would get called into a room with three or four other sisters and they would hammer at me about my sin because they had noticed I looked angry, and I didn't know what I was angry about, and they would get mad at me and, you know, try to pull a confession out of me, I would go away from that very shook up, very humiliated. I felt beat down, but I would convince myself that my sin was so ingrained that I must need it.
4: I spoke with some current members of the church about this aspect of community life. Brad Lucier, one of the pastors there, said that drawing people out of their sin is part of what they signed up for when they joined the community. He acknowledged that it doesn't always come from a place of love, but he said ultimately they are trying to help each other.
6: It's a place of care, and it's a place of commitment. We've committed to do this for each other, so we know that's part of the life together when we begin. I am my brother's keeper. I am supposed to be watching out for him. He is supposed to be watching out for me.
7: We've sort of committed that our time isn't our own. It's God's.
4: Blair Tingley grew up in the community and currently lives in one of the communal family homes.
7: It's a life that says, it's not mine. My life is not my own. It belongs to God. And however he wants to use me, whenever he wants to use me, I'm his.
4: Carrie says she believed this too, for many years. She believed in everything the community stood for. She took vows to become a professed member, which means she vowed to live there for the rest of her life. But things changed when Carrie's youngest daughter was a year old.
3: It's difficult for me to talk about it because I still have the emotions. I still have the feelings. It's the area of least healing in my life at the moment. You're one of the very few people that I've talked with about this.
4: Carrie's daughter was taken away from her. She was sent to live in another house in the community. The church had deemed Carrie's love for her daughter to be idolatrous. In short, idolatry is the love of something before God. For the community of Jesus, this can include love for family members.
3: I was insecure with my parenting skills. So when they told me I was doing things wrong, I had a tendency to believe them. And I was in a frame of mind back then where I was looking for answers from other people. I wasn't delving in myself to find what I believed. I was looking for it externally.
4: Carrie says she was accused of giving her baby too much attention. They said Carrie was giving in to her daughter when she was being demanding, so they moved her to a different house.
3: I was told I could have nothing to do with her. I couldn't go visit. I couldn't greet her on the street.
4: Carrie says her child was gone for 3 years.
3: And I saw it happen over and over and over again. Mothers and fathers being told how they weren't raising their kids properly and putting the kids in other homes for a while where they could get proper discipline and teaching.
4: Rachel also grew up in the community, but left when she was about 20. She'd like to remain anonymous, so Rachel is not her real name.
8: I asked my dad recently, kind of said, you know, Dad, did you think about me at all when you were living in another house? Did you ever wonder what I was doing or how I was doing? And he said, no. So I figured somebody else was taking care of that. And, you know, he had somebody else's kids that he was taking care of.
4: For Rachel, not forming a strong relationship with her parents at a young age has had lasting impacts on her.
8: What it did is it took away the feeling of somebody really cares. Somebody really loves you, you know? That protection feeling was gone. And I've never wanted to have kids, and I've been actually thinking about that more so recently, why exactly that is. And it's that loss of someone really caring.
4: Andrew Chase, another former member, told me he doesn't think that this is an entirely terrible thing to do because he was 12 when his parents joined the group. And at that age, he was arguing with them a lot. So he says living away from them wasn't the worst thing.
9: It worked out so-so for me. But here's the other thing. For a very, very long time, I was not as close to them either. I mean, not because of anger or resentment, but for a long time,
5: I just wasn't close to any family member. It was sort of that whole thing had just been kind of sort of, it sounds weird to say it, but it's sort of like, you know, that sort of like natural family bond that most people take for granted, it's sort of been excised somehow. Yeah. So, I don't know. Maybe so now that I'm talking about it, maybe it wasn't so great after all.
4: I wanted to hear the church's take on family idolatry. I asked Brad, a pastor in the community, why it's significant, and he and the other members of the community who I was interviewing became noticeably uncomfortable. But Brad answered the question.
6: So family idolatry is all about, it's all about me, and I want everyone to love me, especially my kids, my wife, my parents, you know, spread it out as far as you want to spread it. There's no honesty, there's no truth, there's no real life. We're not living in the truth. I promise to do that. That's what our life is about. But I'm not doing it because I want something for me. That's idolatry.
4: When I asked Brad if children were ever removed from their parents' homes, Brad said no. Then he and the other members wanted to end the interview. I emailed them a few days later because I wanted to ask them about specific claims made by former members to give them a chance to respond. I didn't tell them what the claims were, but they responded, "The claims to which you refer are very old, very tired, and have been repeatedly discredited. I have not heard from them since." Carrie struggled with the barrage of discipline and the issues of family idolatry, but she remained a devoted member of the community. She still thought her resistance to the teachings was something that she needed to change within herself. But the rest of her family didn't stick around. Her husband left in 1988, and one by one, each of her three children left.
3: I was the last one. I was the diehard. I was the one who was most hooked in to the life.
4: In the aftermath of her husband leaving, Carrie told me she doubled down. She took vows as a sister and became a nun. Eventually, she became a senior sister, which is a leadership position in the convent. And she joined the sisterhood because she thought it would end her internal conflict. She wasn't fighting against the community. She was fighting against herself. She thought that if she submitted, if she obeyed, the doubts would go away.
3: And that's why I came to a crisis. Because you can't live that way forever without getting into personal conflict.
4: Carrie was afraid to leave the community. But she wanted to take a 3-month leave of absence. Members are allowed to take a leave of absence if they are in a spiritual crisis. But she was denied 3 times.
3: And she looked at me in front of everybody and said, "I will never grant you a leave of absence. You belong here and you must stay here."
4: Everything came to a head on one day in July of 2010.
3: There was no offer of help from them. What they said to me was, "In cases like this, it's best that you leave quickly. We want you on the bus Friday. Well, I'll drive you to the bus."
4: Before she left, church officials wanted Carrie to sign papers that dispensed her of her vows as a professed sister. She refused because she wasn't ready to leave forever. They said they wouldn't drive her to the bus if she didn't sign the papers. She signed the papers.
3: And of course, I thought I'd be leaving God if I left the community, which thankfully I've discovered is not true. I believed that God wanted me to be there, and maybe in the beginning he did.
4: On Cape Cod, I'm Mary Decker. This is Bird Note. When waterfowl are in decline, hunters are some of the first people to sound the alarm and fund the recovery. Jared Hinson is a project manager with Ducks Unlimited, a nonprofit hunting and conservation group.
10: The North American model of conservation puts the bulk of the responsibility to fund conservation on hunters, because hunters in general are the consumptive users of those habitats, and they're just more willing to give money to that cause.
4: That money not only comes from hunting license sales, but also taxes on gear.
10: So guns, ammo, binoculars, all those sporting goods that you would use for hunting, a portion of that tax goes to the states, and they can then allocate that into conservation funding.
11: Financial support is just one way that hunters contribute to habitat management.
10: Waterfowl biologists and scientists have been leveraging hunters for data for almost 100 years now. The big thing now is avian influenza. Hunters are some of the first to see the impacts of that in the field, especially since the main vector for it is waterfowl. And so hunters really play a big role in disease monitoring.
11: Learn more about how hunters support wildlife conservation in Season 8 of Bring Birds Back, available in your favorite podcast app and on our website, birdnote.org. I'm Jazzy Johnson.
12: I don't know much about poetry, but I couldn't miss the bus. Huge, silver, 40-foot-long touring coach with Poetry Bus written on the side in large, wheelbarrow red letters. I caught it in Portland, Oregon, on its way back to Seattle, where it started almost 2 months ago. The Poetry Bus has been on the road for 15,000 miles, giving readings across the country and parts of Canada.
13: I think we wanted to be something new, to really have it operate, I guess without sounding cheesy, like a poem itself, you know, where you enter into it and you're really trying to experience it all along the way.
12: That's Joshua Beckman, one of the founders of the Poetry Bus and an editor at Wave Books, the Seattle-based independent press that's sponsoring the trip.
14: Here to the aluminum floor, the crushed pavement beneath, a white van turning to grayness, to gone.
12: Like I said, I don't know much about poetry, so I asked another poet on the bus, Matthew Zapruder.
14: Maybe when I was young I had a definition of poetry I could fit in a sentence. It's been getting bigger and bigger over the years. I think that at some point the desire to define what it was exploded. I didn't want to define it because I believed that poetry has possibilities that expand farther than I'm presently capable of understanding.
12: He's been on the bus the whole trip.
14: Here and forever is how long he imagines he will drive.
12: I try to imagine what it's like to be on the same bus for 50 days.
15: I've been on the bus for 50 days.
12: With a bunch of poets sprawled on bench cushions with faded prints of tropical plants.
15: Can you, you know, move your feet out of my face? I'm trying to sleep. I mean, that's something.
12: Behind every good road band is a tour manager. This is Travis Nichols from Seattle.
15: We live together in this tube. You know, I mean, that's a great way to get to know people.
12: It looks like a cross between an indie rock star and a beat poet. Long hair, at home in a hoodie, among people who encourage facial hair.
15: There isn't New York City of the 50s. There isn't Paris of the teens. There isn't a place where people can go now to live and work together and collaborate and that sort of thing. And so this, in some ways, is a two-month experiment on whether or not you can make a rolling society of poets work.
16: There's no place you haven't been. When we throw things out, it is then that they change. We miss them.
12: Molly Darzinski is a poet from New York.
16: When I sit down to write a poem, I'm trying to put together language in the riskiest possible way. I mean, every person is always trying to unlock something that isn't normally put into words, some way of thinking that we don't have other means of expression for. You do a lot of things that are kind of on the verge of being beautiful and also kind of on the verge of being ridiculous, and you never know if you've gone too far.
12: Scattered around are pieces of paper with a letter on each. People feed them into an old manual typewriter and contribute.
17: Oh.
12: This is the letter O.
17: Ooh. Oolong sachet silk gown. Oh, wear it again, Sam. Oh, probably not. Okay. Okay then.
12: Love notes are scattered on the tables, documenting a passionate affair between the front of the bus.
16: Dear front of the bus.
12: And the back of the bus.
16: Dear back of bus. I'd be lying if I said I didn't miss you. Feels nice. I also really love the windshield wipers.
12: Another person that's been on the bus the whole time is the driver, Bill. He wasn't a poet when they first left Seattle.
18: Circling, soaring, gliding thermals up, up, up.
12: But towards the end of the trip, he was doing readings in front of audiences.
18: I didn't expect that I would write and read poetry. It kind of whiles away the driving hours, composing poetry in my head while I'm driving.
12: No one was giving me a definition of poetry. So I decided to type out my question, feeding pages of my reporter's notebook, and typed onto each, "What is poetry?" I left the notebook innocently sitting out with a pen. Here are some of the answers. Poetry is in between and off to the side. Hat is try. The sun rolls along the badlands. Around 1 a.m., when I should be tired, I'm not. Instead, I try to think of how to write a conclusion to this story in a poetic way. How about reflectors in the road blur past, comets thumping underneath, hard to define. Like poetry, it's about the journey, not the definition. For Studio 360, this is Jake Warden.
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20: Being a young adult in Bloomington, or in Indiana, or in the Midwest as a whole, can give you complicated feelings. Some people love it, some people hate it. A lot of people find themselves saying, "Oh man, the Midwest is so boring. I need something to do." That's part of where DIY music scenes come from. DIY scenes are about having something to do in the Midwest. They're a cultural touchstone for cities like Bloomington, both big and small. You're not tied to big corporate music labels. It's about building community from the ground up, helping each other record music themselves, make their own merch, book their own tours. It's about friends helping friends helping more friends. DIY music includes a bunch of genres, including hardcore, punk, indie rock, and shoegaze, just to name a few. There's a sense of pride that comes through with taking matters into your own hands to create art and build community. Bloomington's had a bustling DIY scene for a long time, and it has a particular name associated with it. There's a podcast called It's a Beautiful Day in the Gulch, and an album of the same exact name by hardcore punk band Laughing Gas. There's the song Gulch Brigade by hardcore band Full Stride. Those are all from the past 6 years, but it goes back even farther. Gulcher Records, the label that put out the Gizmos, one of Indiana's first punk bands, started in the 1970s. These days, you can see it on hardcore punk t-shirts and tote bags too. But why the word? Why do people keep calling Bloomington the Gulch? Miles Grimmer grew up in Franklin, Indiana. He was 18 when he was in college at IU in Bloomington. One day, he was visiting home when his uncle asked him,
21: "How's Bloomington? How's the Gulch? We used to call it the Gulch."
20: The word stuck with him from that moment on. He got interested in Bloomington's history of DIY rock and started to learn more about it. That's when he found Gulcher Records. We'll come back to Miles. He's one of the people who ran with the word years later. Bloomington played an important role in the early days of punk rock in Indiana. Gulcher Records was a DIY record label and a zine that Bob Richert started in 1975. Richert was a grad student in geology, but he found himself spending more time spinning rock music at the campus radio station than studying rocks. By 1973, he discovered zines. It didn't take long for him to start Gulcher Magazine. That might be the first association in print of Bloomington and the word Gulch. But Richert didn't coin it. People had been calling Bloomington the Gulch already. He thinks it might be the terrain, but he admits he might be biased, since he arrived as a geology grad student. Some people think Gulcher Magazine and Gulcher Records were named after a book that came out the year before. Gulcher, by rock critic Richard Meltzer, is a collection of his sprawling thoughts on rock music and culture of the previous decade. Bob Richer insists that he didn't name the zine in the record label after Meltzer's book. One of the bands on Gulcher Records was the Gizmos. They put Bloomington on the map as an important place in DIY rock. Formed in 1976, the Gizmos have been called Bloomington's first punk band. They sang the song, "The Midwest Can Be Alright."

0: That came out on a compilation album called Red Snert's The Sound of Gulture in 1981. Dale Lawrence was a part of the Gizmos at that point. He sang on that song. The thing is, the Midwest didn't always feel alright. Dale remembers what it was like being part of the first wave of punk rock in Indiana. It felt lonely. He felt like not many people cared about the bands he liked, like Sex Pistols and the Ramones. People really didn't get it.
1: We were the weird band on the bill. We were able to play most of the bars in town, but never more than once.
0: They actually did get to go back once. It was for a Battle of the Bands contest.
1: That night was kind of wild, but that would have been like just as school resumed 1979, and there was enough interest that slam dancing was sort of happening, and that got kind of out of hand. One of the organizers of the contest got got the wind knocked out of him, got cannonballed. Our set was closed down early, and it was, I don't want to say near riot, but it was very tense atmosphere, and we were subsequently banned, not just from playing there, but from entering the booker.
0: At this point, it's the early 80s. The word gulch has taken on its first life in Bloomington. The gulch is shaping into the space for punks, weirdos, and freaks to be themselves. A lot of indie music comes from people who feel marginalized in society. This is a space for people to be accepted for who they are. It's graduating from just a word to be thrown around to almost a badge of honor. And then it disappears for a few decades. After both of them heard the word gulch thrown around for years in DIY music, it made its way into Miles and Alex's jokes when they'd be talking about the day they're having.
2: We used to say, like when we were hanging out and walking around and when it's a nice day out, we'd just always say, it's a beautiful day in the gulch. And it was sort of kind of like just a saying that we would throw around. And so we just decided to name it that.
0: Now it's the mid-20-teens. Remember Miles Grimmer? He's the college student whose uncle asked him about life in the gulch. Now he's the vocalist for a band called Laughing Gas. They're playing tons of DIY shows around Bloomington, and they've released their second EP, self-titled, as Laughing Gas.
3: I think in different periods of your life, it's pretty normal to have a sense of stuckness, and it's like the most frustrating thing. I think especially like, for me, it was like in my mid-20s. It's like transitioning out of this one stage of life, having anxiety about if my like life was aligning with my goals or whatever.
0: Grimmer hasn't always remembered the exact time, place, and feelings he had surrounding every song he's written. But with the song The Gulch, he did.
3: Yeah, that song is just like being bored. It's a song that's like about being bored in your town and like everything feels similar, or it's like there's shifts in like the energy, people you know have moved away, or like things you like disappeared. But at the end of the day, it's still like if you're still the same person in the shifting environment, I think there's a sense of frustration.
0: Miles is saying, what are you doing? I gotta get away. I can't escape this. Run in place. He's talking about how he feels living in Bloomington during this time in his life. Having feelings of frustration and stuckness, but eventually having a change of heart.
3: I think the refrain of that song is, there's nothing to do and it's a beautiful day in the gulch. Which, you know, it speaks to, like, just being able to appreciate where you're at, even if it's, like, it feels whack in that moment. I also feel like it's kind of like the Gizmo song, The Midwest Can Be Alright. I see it as, like, a spiritual, no, yeah, it's kind of really draws inspiration from that line of thinking. It's like, I like the Midwest because there's nothing to do.
0: Right. At the same time, when Laughing Gas was recording It's a Beautiful Day in the Gulch, Miles and local poet Alex Wurchentruber started up a podcast of the same name. That was 2019.
2: We were just going to start a podcast loosely based on, like, life in Bloomington.
0: They wanted a nature element, so they recorded outside as they wandered around.
2: Just like, kind of like a friendship simulator.
0: The podcast feels like a chat show, but it's weirder than that. Every episode will start with a cold open of Alex reading a poem.
2: Gulch, a narrow, steep-sided ravine marking the course of a fast stream. Example, It's a Beautiful Day in the Gulch, and by gulch I mean Bloomington, Indiana, but also I mean my mind. Today is a beautiful day inside of my head. I holler into the gully, It's a beautiful day in the gulch.
0: Then they move into whatever topic they decide to sporadically talk about. Topics exploring questions like, how much does the moon weigh? Or do you swallow your gum? The podcast documents Alex and Miles as they find ways to entertain themselves in a seemingly boring town. By this point, the Gulch has morphed into this place for people working through their feelings about Bloomington or the Midwest. Both Alex and Miles are trying to find beauty in the mundaneness. After the pandemic, a new wave of punk and hardcore bands started to pop up around Bloomington. Chance Allen is part of the DIY scene of now. He started the DIY label RTR Tapes in 2022. He plays bass in Velocity, and he fronts the band's What Counts in full stride.
4: I've been into hardcore and part of hardcore since I was a kid, you know, 15 or 16. So, like, it's something that I, like, am very passionate about and care very deeply about. Just like the ethos and the subculture surrounding it.
0: DIY shows tend to be anywhere between 40 to 50 people, but Chance was seeing these 100-person mosh fests even in the summer when the students are gone.
4: People just, like, actually getting into, like, hardcore and what it means just made me really excited and feel really good.
0: Chance was inspired by the scene that came before him. He was the next person to take the word gulch and run with it. In October of that year, Full Stride released their debut EP, which has the song Gulch Brigade.
4: Yeah, I just kind of wrote that song when I was, like, feeling really good about it. And just, like, all, like, the whole sing-along part, like, I'm reaching out part is just about, like, none of this stuff's ever going to be perfect, but you can find community here, you can be a part of something. Like, it's like me, like, inviting people to be part of the Gulch Brigade, so to speak. That was kind of my motivation behind the song and how that connects to, like, you know, all of that connects back to, like, loving where you live and being a part of something that's, like, your direct community, you know, and not just, like, something on the internet or, you know.
0: Gulch Brigade is a nickname for the Bloomington hardcore scene right now. This is the most recent use of the word, as other bands have started to use it in their own songs and merch too. The term takes on a broader meaning about community in the hardcore scene. It goes beyond Bloomington city lines to Indianapolis, or even other cities in the Midwest as a whole. Miles is in his 30s now. He's been in Bloomington since college. He believes in the idea that location can influence art.
3: When we think of, like, the major cultural hubs of America, we think of New York or LA. But I think that sometimes when you live out there, your ideas are, you become too influenced by other people. And I think when, like, music from the Midwest or Bloomington or Indiana or other less populated areas, it's at its best when it is distinct and idiosyncratic, because like the pace of life and the weather in the streets probably should influence you in some way. I also think another thing I think about myself is, like, people say if you can make it in New York, you can make it anywhere. But really, I believe New York's probably the easiest place to make it. And if you can make it from the middle of nowhere, then you can make it anywhere. Like with what I do, like there is something that I find it interesting to like have motion when I live in the middle, seemingly in the middle of nowhere. It's not the middle of nowhere, but yeah. It might seem like it.
0: Miles realized there's a certain charm about towns like Bloomington around the Midwest, creating art here.
3: When I am explaining to someone that I live in Bloomington, you know, sometimes I feel compelled to justify it, but other times it's like, I like it here, and like, you don't get it, and like, you don't have to get it. Like, not everyone should get it. This idea of the Gulch, by nature, it's kind of constrained. But true creativity comes from constraints. Like if you have a blank sheet of paper, like you don't know what you're gonna make, but like if somebody already doodled a line on it and you have and your task is to like build from that doodle, you might come up with ideas that you wouldn't have before.

it can feel like there's nothing to do in the Gulch. But that's exactly what's given people like Miles, Alex, and Chance an opportunity to figure themselves out creatively and make the most with what they do have. An opportunity to make the music, the poems, the podcasts that they want to make. An opportunity to build community from the ground up and learn what it means to make art in this part of the country. For these guys, at least, the Midwest can be all right.

0: Now a jazz moment. In the early 1970s, veteran trumpeter and NEA jazz master Clark Terry discovered Diane Reeves. Still in high school, Reeves went on to sing with Terry and learn about the language of music.
1: And it was extraordinary because through that experience, I realized that the music was a kind of language and that there was a conversation going on the stage musically that at that time I wasn't a part of, and I knew I wanted to be a part of the conversation. You know, Clark plays something and I would answer, and then I started to understand, like Abby Lincoln said, jazz is a spirit, and it's something that you feel inside and you don't think about.
0: This Jazz Moment with vocalist Diane Reeves was produced by the National Endowment for the Arts.
2: My name is Catherine Gibson.
3: You're 46 years old and the mother of a little boy. You're married and working full-time teaching kids with learning disabilities. You're in the second year of your doctoral program at UCLA.
2: I sort of thrived on being in that state of overwhelm and activity all the time. So the surgeon, he walked up and stood beside me, and he looked at me and he said, "You have cancer. You have breast cancer." And I immediately started to cry.
3: You grieve, you process. You figure out how on earth you and your husband, Albert, are going to explain this to your son.
4: Tell him about your plan.
2: So I had done a lot of research and I had taken notes about everything that we should say to him. And I had my little notebook in front of me. And we sat him down and we said, "Honey, we have something that we need to talk to you about. Mommy has something called cancer. And it's a sickness, and I want to let you know that you can't catch it, and it's not your fault."
4: And I remember you really took the lead, and you were like, "The doctors are going to do everything that they can to make sure that I feel totally better and make me all better from this."
2: So Henry, like, was just looking at us, and he had this really serious look on his face, too. It's like he was mirroring our expressions, I think. And then he looked, and we stopped, and he looked at us, and he said, "What?"
4: "I was playing tag at my Spanish school. And I tagged somebody and gave them breast cancer."
2: That's what it was. And he said it in that tone of voice, too, really seriously.
4: But also sort of like looking to us like, "How's this?
2: Yeah. Am I getting it?"
4: Like, "This is what you're looking for."
2: Any idea what we were talking about.
4: Kind of.
2: And we're like, "Okay, well, we've told Henry that I have breast cancer." By the book. Yeah.
3: You start the treatments. You go through hell. You keep a journal.
2: 6 days out from my chemo treatment, and I still feel like I'm rolling on a nauseating sea in a stinking, sweltering heat. Here's the list of what I hate. My head hurts. My poo smells toxic. My mouth tastes like aluminum. My teeth hurt. I don't find anything funny. Sleep is not relaxing. I don't feel grateful and noble. I feel lonely. Phew, this sucks.
3: The game feels rigged. The dice stacked against you. You finish your chemo, but right away start radiation.
2: Afterwards, Albert gave me coconut water and showed me a picture of all the Westmark teachers in pink, making the sign for "I love you" in sign language. Albert then pointed out all the teachers who weren't making the sign and told me those ones didn't love me, which made me laugh, which really hurt. I feel much better this morning than I did yesterday. I feel like I'm going to recover quickly. I also feel, like Albert does, that there are incredible gifts to be had from having cancer, and that I may be healing more than my body. I'm healing my spirit.
3: Getting cancer is the last thing you'd want. Feeling grateful is the last thing you'd expect.
2: My name is Catherine Gibson, and I'm 47 years old, and I am diagnosed with breast cancer. I had breast cancer last year, and now I think I don't.
3: This piece was produced by Eric Drachman and Albert Dayan as part of the 24-hour radio race from KCRW's Independent Producer Project.

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7: String theory remains a leading candidate for the long-sought theory of everything, one that unites classical and quantum physics in a tidy, elegant mathematical package. But nearly six decades after it was first proposed, it's still about as controversial as theoretical physics gets, with vocal proponents and critics and a whole bunch of physicists just trying to navigate the swampland in between. As a theory, though, it hasn't been stagnant, and in fact, a few recent papers continue this tradition it has of having surprising, almost miraculous mathematical powers to make things make sense. But does it make any sense, that is? Welcome to the Quanta Podcast, where we explore the frontiers of fundamental science and math. I'm Samir Patel, editor-in-chief of Quanta Magazine. Our regular columnist Natalie Wolchover has been covering physics, including string theory, for us for more than a decade. So it's natural that she'd be our guide for navigating this quagmire. She's here with us today to talk about her latest essay, Are Strings Still Our Best Hope for a Theory of Everything? Welcome back to the show, Natalie.
8: Nice to be here, Samir.
7: Okay, so Natalie, what's the big idea?
8: The big idea is really this disconnect that I think exists between the way string theory is talked about for the general public and the voices that are loudest. The message people get is that this is kind of a dead theory, and maybe even that people who are still studying it have this false hope, but that actually it's this dead end. So a disconnect between that and what I hear from theorists I talk to, which is that basically people think, yeah, it could be right. And not only that, but there is a huge community that's still pursuing it and thinks it really is still the most promising kind of theory of everything that we have as a candidate. So I wanted to try to understand why that is the view you come to when you know more about this. And then, you know, in the course of reporting on this, I also am aware of this new approach to the subject that's developed over the past few years that's actually adding more life and more excitement to this possibility, string theory.
7: So in order for us to get into this, like why there's a disconnect between the critics and general public perception of it and the way that it's seen within the physics world, I think it'll help to have a little string theory 101. And I wonder if it's not useful to start at the beginning with where this theory came from, because I think a lot of people don't even understand that part. So can you start us at where string theory was first initiated? Then we can talk a little bit about how it's evolved over the last few decades.
8: So it didn't originate as an idea for a theory of everything, which is to say a theory of where all four of the fundamental forces come from. It actually initially started as an explanation of what these particles called hadrons are that were popping up in experiments in the 50s and 60s. So people would bash together particles and then they would form momentarily this huge variety of different kind of composite particles called hadrons. And physicists were trying to figure out what was going on. It was a force called the strong force, kind of glues these particles together into composite hadrons. And so what were the rules there and what was really going on? Gabriele Veneziano was a theorist from Italy who was working in Israel, and he had this idea, basically this equation that seemed to match a lot of the data that was coming out about hadron. So Veneziano came up with this equation, and he actually had like an epiphany and thought of this equation. So it did describe this hadron data. So then for a couple of years, everyone was really excited about this equation. It's called the Veneziano amplitude. And very quickly, some other researchers realized that what it was describing is two strings ricocheting off each other and moving apart. And sometimes two strings colliding, forming a intermediate state, and then those move apart. So this Veneziano amplitude was actually describing the hadrons as being like little strings.
7: When we say they're like strings, I think this actually might be part of where kind of the public misunderstanding of string theory comes from. Mm. What do we mean by the word string in this context?
8: Basically, it's a band of energy, and it's a one-dimensional kind of line that's oscillating. So the original idea is this open-ended line oscillating, basically vibrating in these different patterns. And then you can also close the ends of the string and have a loop that's vibrating. And those are the string can just do that, attached to itself or be freely moving as an open string.
7: And this is in contrast to the way that we usually think of particles as like a point, like an infinitesimally small point is the way we tend to treat particles mathematically. And so Veneziano had this epiphany that if you didn't treat it as a point, but as a vibrating one-dimensional string, something interesting happens with the math.
8: Yeah. And I'll clarify that he actually did not himself think of these as strings. He came up with the equation. Other people realized, oh, the things being described by that equation are little strings. And there's always a question of, well, what's really going on with the point? What is a point really? How can a point have properties? So, you know, that mystery goes back decades before Veneziano came along, and it's still an ongoing question. So strings actually get around a lot of problems that come up through the infinitesimal nature of points.
7: And this is, for context, this is in the mathematical descriptions we're using to describe ultimately the way stuff behaves.
8: Exactly.
7: Okay.
8: Yeah.
7: Okay.
8: But Veneziano's amplitude, it really didn't describe hadrons. What happened was within a few years, maybe 5 years, an alternative theory of hadrons was discovered, invented, and that treated hadrons as composites of quarks and gluons, which are more fundamental particles that are fluctuations in this quantum field. And so that picture was correct and that became established. But string theory, this idea that there might be these little wiggling lines of energy, that stuck around and it became a theory about those fundamental quarks and gluons themselves, as well as all the other fundamental particles. Yet basically, people realized, actually, okay, so hadrons are actually composites of smaller things, and that's actually why they behave like strings, because you can imagine two things stuck together and wiggling around each other as the two ends of strings. But those smaller things themselves could be strings. And in fact, when you have an open string wiggling around, that can give rise to all three of the forces that we now know to be quantum forces. We have equations for. And then when the string connects its ends and wiggles around, that closed string can underlie the properties of gravity. So in the early 70s, some people who would continue to study string theory, even though it was fell out of fashion, realized actually this is potentially a theory of everything.
7: Prior to this, and in other contexts, we don't have a mathematical framework where you can, in this relatively elegant way, connect the other three forces with gravity. Like, gravity is always kind of the problem here in developing a theory of everything. But people look at it and say, okay, this actually, if we think about this as a vibrating string instead of a point, and we are able to do things like connect the ends of it, mathematically, it does describe everything that we want it to describe. So what's the problem?
8: Well, there's a couple of problems. One is the strings themselves would be so small that we just have no hope of ever

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1: Probably one of the main criticisms of string theory is that's just a lot of people would say, well, it's a 10-dimensional theory, therefore it's not the theory of our world.
2: Because our world is four dimensions. That we can perceive. We don't know that there aren't six other dimensions. Yeah. But it is a complicated thing to say that in order for this to work, there has to be six other dimensions that are too small or in some direction that we can't ever possibly see them.
1: Yeah, yeah. So it's a really big stumbling block for people. And then another problem was realized based on how those dimensions are organized, what configuration they're in. The ideas are all bundled up together on small scales. So if you could zoom in really small, you would suddenly see that in every position in our big four dimensions, you can actually move a short way in some additional dimensions, six additional ones. But the way those six dimensions are all curled up affects the pattern of how the strings vibrate in the dimension. So it's almost like a flute changing size will change the sound of the sound waves inside the flute. So the states you get in the universe, the fields, the set of particles depends on the configuration of those small dimensions. And no one has found the configuration of those small dimensions that could underlie the exact set of quantum fields and particles in our world. And the hope of finding the exact configuration is kind of hopeless because there's so many possibilities. Right. So it's like looking through the biggest haystack you can ever imagine.
2: So we see here some of the criticisms and why they would resonate with people, right? Which is that mathematically, this theory does a lot, but it asks a lot of us. Which is to say, it's very complicated. It needs six other dimensions. It is hard to visualize. And then on top of that, it's impossible to test. And the actual specifics of how it would literally describe our universe are lost in an infinite, seemingly infinite number of haystacks.
1: Right, yeah. Right.
2: I guess so then the next question is what's gone right with string theory that has it persisting as a potential component of a theory of everything?
1: The thing that goes right always with string theory is the math. It's just very elegant and self-consistent. So the more it's studied, the more things work out. And there were two kind of big revolutions in string theory when everyone was super excited about it. The first one was in the mid-80s. These two guys, they were studying string theory when no one cared. No one thought it was interesting because of these issues we talked about. And it was just kind of on the fringes. So they realized it has this beautiful, almost self-healing property to it where these anomalies that could be a problem in the theory kind of all cancel each other out, and then it's consistent. And that's exactly what happens also with the standard model of particle physics, our current kind of best quantum field theory of the world. So people pay attention to this. And when that happened, it was like, okay, this is a unified theory of the four forces. It's self-consistent. Amazing. That's probably the theory of everything.
2: When they're in these theories, when we're in these mathematical frameworks and you use a word like elegance, what we're talking about is it's almost like the smoke to the fire, right? If the math is working out this beautifully, if things are canceling each other out in ways that solve problems, if surprising connections come out of the math, it's an indication that something about the theory that you're working with holds water. Because otherwise, why would these things just start happening? Like, it's an indication that there's something right about it, right?
1: Yeah, that's right. And the other revolution was of this nature. It was in the mid-90s when Edward Witten, famous, important physicist, realized that, so at that point, there were five different versions of string theory, like these anomaly cancellations I was talking about. And these five versions, you know, that was kind of annoying. It's like, well, why are there five? It would be nicer if we just only had one that everything led to. And people were realizing there's dualities connecting all of these five. One is actually the other one in disguise, where you're changing

0: you're making one of the variables really big and it turns into one of the other string theories with that variable small, they're equivalent. So these equivalences between the five all suggest that they're really one thing. And that's an 11-dimensional theory, and the variables you can change about the five different string theories are all like almost different positions in this 11th dimension that unites them all. So once that happened, once again, it was like, okay, there's one theory here, and that's got to be it. And, you know, it's really the draw is these mathematical kind of qualities it has.
1: To keep up, though, with the theme of the PR problem, is that these kinds of advances that to theoretical physicists and mathematical physicists make a lot of sense and indicate something deeper and more profound and potentially more universal are not easy to translate into something tangible that people can hold on to. And now, and I think this is part of the impetus for you writing this essay, is that we're sort of at another place recently where string theory is getting another moment or getting some more smoke, as I put it. So tell me a little bit about what's been happening the last few years here.
0: There's this ascendant technique in physics theory called the bootstrap that's being applied to the question of, is string theory true? That has really kind of revitalized that question. So this way of doing it is basically you assume things that you think might be true about the world or are true based on what you know. And then you use those assumptions, kind of put them in mathematical terms and pose equations that you want. And then you try to bootstrap what the only possible outcome could be. And what these amplitudeologists, people who focus on scattering amplitudes, have started applying the bootstrap to try to understand when particles collide and they get to be more and more energetic. And what these bootstrappers find is that based on various assumptions about scattering, about particles, about the world, you can arrive at that Veneziano amplitude as the only possibility for particle scattering at high energies. Another paper is more striking to a lot of people in a lot of experts, and that's a paper that assumes the maximal level of supersymmetry, which basically means there are these families of particles that have different amounts of spin. It's an intrinsic property, but they all share the same set of interactions. Like they all slot into the same equations. And so this supersymmetry really simplifies calculations. And so that's why it's so useful as an assumption. And by assuming this, you can again show that the Veneziano amplitude is the only high energy form of the scattering equation you can get.
1: But our universe is not maximally supersymmetric.
0: Yeah, our universe is not. The other way to read this is, if maximally supersymmetric quantum field theory is actually string theory in disguise, you know, if actually those particles of that theory, when you zoom in, they're really strings, then some physicists would assume that other quantum field theories, like the ones we know describe the particles of our world, also are string theory in disguise. That conclusion is a matter of opinion, so we're never going to resolve, again, this like controversy around string theory because of this, but it adds more fuel to the debate.
1: It's such an interesting negative space in science, in as much as you mentioned, it has this beautiful mathematical structure, yet it's untestable. We're not running against a brick wall. Like, we can make more and more progress in understanding that mathematical structure, and yet we still can't find out what the particular aspects of the six hidden dimensions are.
0: Yeah.
1: So it's not stuck, but it's also never going to be what we want it to be. I don't know if that's even a fair way to put it.
0: Yeah, yeah. And I think that's where so much of the sociology comes in.
1: Yeah, yeah. It's like, it's psychological, it's sociological.
0: Yeah, and it's partly because of this being just different than what happened in the past. Like, now physicists are asking these questions about realms of the universe that they can't possibly probe. And so the tools we have are just the kind of the logic and the math and seeing how they work. And some people just don't think that that's real physics and that it's a waste of time. It's something that kind of riles people up a lot.
1: Yeah.
0: So I think the critics have taken on this role of reminding everyone that this is not a proven idea, that other ideas should be welcome into the fold. And I think that, of course, is important to do, but it is, I think, they have set themselves up as the adversaries of string theory, when really they're not saying it's wrong. They're just saying it's stagnated or can never be proven right, or we should be going back to the drawing boards more than we are. Or
1: yeah, and everyone is entitled to their opinion on what like the arc of big B, big science should be, right? That's fine. Mm-hmm. But I mean, like I noticed in your essay that one of the authors of one of the bootstrap papers is like, okay, here's the situation. We don't have to be emotional about it. That's almost, I think it's a direct quote. It's like, we don't have to be emotional about it. And it is a very interesting situation where like you can't avoid needing to state that. Like we are just like, we're calculating, we're theorizing, we're trying to understand things from the mathematical framework perspective where this all started. And I think that's kind of the bootstrapping ethos in a way. But we do have to say to each other and to people, like people in the physics world have to say to each other, like, let's talk about the thing. We don't have to get really emotional about it. And I think there may have been reason over the years to be emotional about it, but we might be in like a different place now. And it's probably not fair to say that string theory is stagnating exactly, even if some of the criticisms about it being untestable and unprovable remain valid.
0: Yeah. And I mean, he says we don't have to get emotional, but that advice did not work.
1: It does not. No, it doesn't. It doesn't.
0: You know, in the,
1: I don't think that advice has ever worked in any context in human history. Let's not get emotional about this. Like, that doesn't work.
0: But yeah, even in the impression I've gotten of the reception of this article, it's like so many people involved have something to be mad about. You know, people who don't like that these critics were even quoted, because why do these critics even have a right to have a say, versus people who think that they can't believe we even covered string theory. It's so dead that why are we even talking about it? You know, everyone is still feeling very, very emotional.
1: It's raw. It's interesting. Yeah. And we want to be fair and understanding and think about the actual science, but it is, especially in this case, just impossible to divorce from its own history, from our history, from what it can, can't do at the end of the day.
0: Yeah.
1: I loved reading this essay. I feel like I understand, if not actual string theory more, at least I understand the scientific/cultural context around it in a way that I think is really useful. And it gives this really great sense of perspective on scientific debate, on what we know and don't know, but also what we can and can't know. I think everyone should check it out. Thank you for coming on the show, Natalie.
0: Oh, thanks so much, Samir. Glad you liked the essay.
1: Before we let you go, we always like to ask our guests for a recommendation. So what's exciting your imagination this week?
0: I got this review copy of this amazing book that just came out. It's called Geology and Illustrated History by David Bainbridge. And it's just got the most incredible images of infographics that kind of give you a sense of Earth's history, illustrations from people kind of trying to understand how canyons or mountains form throughout history. So a visual guide to the understanding of our planet. And it's just an awesome book to look through that I feel like would be the perfect present for a lot of people.
1: Thank you. That sounds awesome. Also on Quanta this week, you can read about the parts of our immune systems that we have inherited from bacteria, and a piece about quantum jamming, or techniques to interfere with quantum systems or communication. We're going to leave you today with a different kind of strings. This is a clip of Alchemical String Theory, a collective of avant-garde musicians performing a live improvisational piece at the Red Light Cafe in Atlanta in 2024. It's more than just a name. Members of the collective say they're inspired by quantum mechanics and the vibrations of string theory.

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We'd love to hear from you. 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I'm Quanta's editor-in-chief, Samir Patel. 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The production team is Ali Budner, Deborah J. Balthazar, Genevieve Sponsler, and Tommy Bazarian. 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

0: When I was young in first grade, in the first grade classroom, I lost my two front teeth 2 days in a row. I lost my first tooth at math and my second tooth at writing the following day. In math, I was right in the middle of a story problem, and I asked Mrs. Corcoran if I can go to the bathroom. The bathroom that I went to was the one closest to the old music room. The bathroom is right down the hallway. Turn to your right. Can you see it? Where was your closest bathroom? If you are a girl, please stand out of the boys' room. If you are a boy, you can go in. I want to get the tooth out badly, so I tugged and tugged, and I finally got it out. After that, I told all my friends. I lost my second tooth when I was in the middle of my snowman story.
1: I went outside before dinner and made a snowman. My mom called me in, but I thought, and I told my mom, that let me make a snowman.
0: I asked Mrs. Wood if I can go to the bathroom.
2: William, go to the bathroom and wash out your mouth.
0: When I went to the bathroom, I was so excited to get that tooth out. When I got there, I looked at the mirror and said, 1, 2, 3, and I yanked my tooth out. After I lost my tooth, I even told some people who were not in my class. I was walking around the lower school saying, I lost my two front teeth 2 days in a row. I put my tooth in a Ziploc bag because Mrs. Wood and Mrs. Washburn didn't give me a little treasure box. I got to write my name twice on the tooth chart. See the chalkboard? Look at the left side. That's where the tooth chart was. After school, I told my mom. She was very excited that I had lost another tooth. That's the story of William who lost his two front teeth 2 days in a row.
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5: Record Ben Roulette, episode number 186. This is John Maynard.
6: And this is John Kessler. Let's see what we can come up with from a box of garage sale 33s.
5: And the Record Ben Roulette wheel lands on Labor Day.
6: Songs about work.
5: You know, John, America was built on the toil, the sweat of men who wielded hammers and axes, men who worked with iron and steel. This is their story. This is their music.
6: Timberjack. High climbing, setting chokers, it's tough work, but so is mining coal.

0: Hello? Anybody down there?
1: At the bottom of this mine lies a big, big man.
2: It's Big John Maynard.
3: I know, I'm just screwing around.
1: Big John.
2: Did we lead you to believe that it was just men that did the work?
3: Oh, we know.

0: John, did you know there are women railroad engineers?
1: Yeah, she's named Dinah.
0: Possibly, but shows how few there are.
2: Don't you hear the captain shouting, Dinah, blow your horn.
1: So, Maynard, have you ever worked an all-nighter?
0: You mean when daylight come and me one go home?
3: Daylight come and me one go home.
4: Damn!
5: Too loud, man. I can still hear you. Would you mind leaving the room?
4: Okay.
2: It's been a

0: Well, you've just heard a litany of songs about toil, sweat, and hard labor.
1: I guess there's only one thing left to say.
2: Yeah, what's that?
3: Take this job and shove it. I ain't working here no more.
1: Good song if you have another job lined up. This is John Maynard.
0: And this is John Kessler. 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

0: Welcome to USC Annenberg's This California Life. I'm Megan Donis. This season, we document Altadena after the fires, following this remarkable community as it recovers and rebuilds. As part of our series, we collaborated with the Charlotta Bass Journalism and Justice Lab at USC. And in our next story, Bass fellow Daniela Lake explores what the Black community in Altadena can learn from another thriving Black community consumed by fire during the Tulsa Race Massacre of 1921.
1: And we start coming further across Altadena Drive, and that's when we were literally, like you just walked us right into a volcano, an active volcano. Everything was on fire. Everything. The bushes, the trees, the houses.
2: It was like a blowtorch just right over everything.
3: I've never seen anything like that. Never, I know.
4: You're listening to Rooted in Recovery, a podcast series from the USC Charlotta Bass Lab, exploring how Altadena's Black community is recovering after the devastating Eden fire. I'm Daniela Lake, a master's student in journalism at USC and Bass Lab Fellow. Each episode will highlight a different piece of the story, from Black food culture to mental health, memory, and rebuilding. But in this first episode, we begin with the fire itself.
1: And that's when the wind really started cranking. And I was like, you know what, we're in trouble. This is bad. And then you could hear the radio. And you could hear them start calling out streets, going, wait a minute, that's impossible for the fire to have gone down that far. Now it's into the community. Now it's no longer a hillside or a brush fire.
4: That's Keith Holloway, a Pasadena fire engineer. His station was one of the first at the scene of the fire.
1: The wind was blowing so hard a couple times, I had to literally back up because I couldn't walk forward. It was blowing all the stuff in my face. I couldn't see, so I had to back into the fire and back into the houses. Everything was on fire. I mean, literally, it was like looking or standing inside of a glowing toaster.
4: He's been a firefighter for over 40 years. He's seen a lot of disasters, but nothing like the Eden fire.
1: I was here for the Northridge earthquake, all the whole Y2K funny business. I mean, a lot of stuff. The LA riots after they had the verdict for Rodney King. I was here for all that stuff. So I've seen some things, but nothing ever to that magnitude. It's unrecognizable. It looked like somebody dropped an atomic bomb. It was an experience, definitely an apocalyptic experience.
4: Altadena residents, like the Wilson family, would also describe the Eden fire as apocalyptic.
2: And you can literally see everything was just burning. Everything just from the mountains down to almost Muir High School was just on fire. So once I went up, turned the corner, and the church was on fire.
4: The Eden fire burned over 9,000 structures. 6,000 of those were family homes. Like many residents who lost their home and place of work, Reverend Andre Wilson lost both his home and church to the Eden fire. He's served as the pastor of Altadena United Methodist Church for almost a decade.
2: In order to process it, you have to be alone. And when you're moving like this, you don't really have time to process it. I've been moving, trying to get my check in on congregation members, trying to find facilities, trying to get aid. So you really hadn't had time to process it. I went by yesterday to try to process. And even then, people were yelling at me, hey, get your head up, it's all going to be okay. And see, it's hard to process because people really want you to be better and actually don't really understand that mourning is a good part of healing.
5: For many of us, we're not really sure like what day it is. You know, it is like you're grieving, someone's died, and so life continues, but you're sort of in a daydream sort of state. You're exhausted, you have a lot of moving parts. You're not in your home element. You're in a new place, or you're in someone else's home, or you're in a new place. And then your church home is gone.
4: That's Heather Wilson. The Wilson family is staying with relatives as they recover.
5: So everyone's routine who's been affected is upside down. And yet people kind of expect you to act like none of this has happened, and you still have obligations to fulfill. So it's a balancing act.
2: I know everybody in that neighborhood. I grew up in Altadena. That's everybody I know. So it's so that compounds it, because even people that aren't part of the church, I know have lost homes. So it's just surreal. Everybody you know has lost something.
4: When visiting Altadena now, some streets, like Lincoln Avenue, appear somewhat normal at first. One sign reads, $40 for 2 weeks of yoga, and some restaurants, like Perry's Joint, are still open. But then you turn the corner on a street like Altadena Drive, and you're hit with the devastation. Avison Charter Schools is burned, and for some homes, all that's left are the front staircase and chimney. For one house, it's the washer and dryer. But what was Altadena like before this devastation? Because of the fire, some people were learning for the first time that Altadena was 18% Black and that it had a thriving Black community with Black-owned businesses and Black homeowners. Heather Wilson recalls her first impression of Altadena back when she was visiting her childhood friend.
5: When I was about 8 or 9, we went over to her house, and her father was a dentist. And, you know, I was walking around, and she had a nice home, and there were, like, Black people around. And where I was raised, that just, they were not there. And so it was so refreshing as a little girl to see just regular Black folk walking around, living their lives, being teachers and doctors and dentists or whatever. And that was really just a beautiful thing for me as a little Black girl in an area that I didn't see a lot of people that looked like me. So it was a very, very special and unique place. And over time, because of the beauty by the mountains, you had more and more people, Latinos and Asians and whites and Armenians kind of slowly move in. And so it was it's a very multicultural, but it has a really strong African-American history here. And that's really, really special, especially in Southern California. And it's also unique because, as he was saying, in Southern California, we tend to be very segregated when we go home. There's tons of everything in SoCal, but at home, most neighborhoods are all one thing or another. And so Altadena was really, really unique in that, not only for the history of having the middle-class Blacks there, but also later on to being such a welcoming place for all persons to come. And it's a really beautiful thing. One of the reasons we really appreciate when my daughter goes to school, you have a bit of everything. And you don't see that a lot in L.A.
4: Similarly, attorney Lee Merritt, a civil rights attorney, reflected on how seeing Altadena's Black community positively impacted his upbringing. He's known for his work on racial justice, including cases related to police brutality and hate crimes, such as when 25-year-old Ahmaud Arbery was shot and killed by 3 white men in Georgia back in 2020. Attorney Merritt represented Ahmaud Arbery's family. It was a case that, along with the murder of Breonna Taylor and George Floyd, sparked national outrage in 2020. Attorney Merritt said that being introduced to the Black community in Altadena changed his life trajectory.
6: In high school, I was adopted by my grandmother who lived in Pasadena. And it was really a turning point in my life because she was pulling me out of suspension, expulsion of my prior school, gang violence, and a number of other things. I was introduced to this cocoon of a community in Altadena, Pasadena. And this was a Black middle-class community with folks who, for example, were connected to Morehouse College, where I eventually went to school, where there were African Americans who were invested in the arts, who owned property, and introduced me to a new, I guess, a Black experience that I didn't know existed. Mine was rooted in incarceration and gang violence, etc. And so this opportunity, when I was 14 or 15 transitioning into high school, was really something that put me on a path to be able to be not only have access to some of our higher learning institutions, but to be a better representative of our community as a whole.
4: But now many of those Black families are displaced. But this isn't the first time a thriving Black community was destroyed by fire. To understand Altadena's future, let's look at our past. The Tulsa Race Massacre. In the early 1900s, Tulsa, Oklahoma had its own thriving Black neighborhood, located in Tulsa's Greenwood District.
7: Well, they called it Black Wall Street because it had almost 200 businesses.
4: Black Wall Street was a bustling hub for Black entrepreneurship. It was home to Black-owned shops, hotels, theaters, but All of that was torn apart overnight in 1921 when a white mob stormed into Black Wall Street, setting fire to everything in its path, burning homes and businesses. It's believed to be the worst incident of racial violence in American history.
7: We're talking about a community that was devastated in over less than 48 hours, over 1,550 homes and businesses destroyed. 1,550 homes and businesses destroyed. They talk about up to 300 people died, but what we do know is actually 3,000 people were disappeared, never to be heard from again.
4: Attorney DeMario Solomon Simmons represents the last living survivors of the Tulsa Race Massacre. He's also the founder of Justice for Greenwood, an organization formed almost 100 years after the massacre to get justice and reparations for the Greenwood community, which was never the same after the massacre.
7: Not one of those businesses that were impacted by the massacre are operating today. So there should be funding and consulting services for descendants to be able to build businesses back up.
4: Although the Black community in Tulsa was devastated by racial violence and Altadena was ravaged by a natural disaster, both were prosperous Black communities that were ultimately consumed by fire.
7: I think some of the parallels that we see in rebuilding is that they're going to have some of the same challenges dealing with insurance, or either not having enough insurance and not being able to get the proper information to the insurance companies. Another thing that we see that's still plaguing Greenwood today that I think is going to be a problem in Altadena and Black communities across this nation. Many of these people have been living in these homes for decades, but they don't actually own the homes, meaning that they have received these homes passed down from their families, but they didn't do the proper estate planning. They haven't done proper probate. And that's a big problem that we see in Tulsa, but throughout this nation. And we have to have a program of Justice for Greenwood to address that.
4: Even in the face of these challenges, there's still hope in rebuilding.
7: I want the people of Altadena to understand that they can rebuild, and they should rebuild, and they should rebuild even forward-thinking and better than what they had before. And you have to come into that mind state once you start the rebuilding. Come together as a community and say, what do we want this community to look like again? And make sure that they are standing together to not allow the vultures and the predators that want to come in and swoop up the land and get the land for cheap because people are, you know, desperate. You know, you lose everything overnight. That is something that, if it hasn't happened to you, it's very difficult to even imagine. So people are desperate. People need to live their life today. But I hope the people of Altadena can take the example of Greenwood to stick together and fight to keep the land that's been in their family for so long.
4: Even in the devastation, the birds are still chirping in Altadena. And on some lawns, grass is starting to grow again.
5: Altadena, I believe, will never be the same as it was before the fires. And it doesn't mean it's going to be worse, but it's going to be different. I do hope that it will be still a home, a beautiful place where all people can come together, Blacks and whites, and feel at home and comfortable. That is my hope.
4: The congregation of Altadena United Methodist Church has found a temporary home at Scott United Methodist Church in Pasadena. After the fires, they came together to worship and support each other. Members of Altadena United Methodist Church call their church family Home of the Abundant Life.
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4: 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I'm Daniela Lake. 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
0: This story was reported and produced by Daniela Lake with sound mixing by Rebecca Katz. 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
8: Language Bites. gung-ho. Do you remember that infamous boxing match in 1997? Where Mike Tyson got a mouthful off his opponent's ear? I suppose you could describe Tyson as being a bit gung-ho. In other words, enthusiastic, eager, and perhaps a bit too overzealous.
9: I'm not a bad guy.
8: The phrase takes us back to World War II, a US Marine and Mandarin Chinese.
10: Yes, sir, yes, sir.
8: Japan invaded China in 1937, and shortly after, the Chinese government set up a cooperative association. The association had a motto, Kung Ho. Kung meaning work, and Ho meaning together. In 1942, a U.S. Marine Corps commander named Evans Carlson used this work-together ethos for solving problems within his battalion.
11: That's enough! Get on your feet!
8: The motto became so popular with the troops that they referred to themselves as the Gung Ho Battalion. In 1943, a film was released depicting the Gung Ho Battalion's enthusiastic maneuvers during the war. And the phrase moved into popular speech not long after.
12: Language Bites is produced by Colette Kinsella. Sound designed by Lachlan Hart. The series was produced for and first broadcast on RTE Choice in Ireland.
13: Portsmouth Square occupies one whole block in the heart of Chinatown. On a drizzly weekday morning, toddlers play in the sandlot. Elderly women huddle and chat. Men square off over their checkerboards. In the midst of it all, Norman Fong looks for a place to sit.
14: Even in the rain, it's crowded here.
13: Fong grew up in Chinatown in the 1960s and has worked in the community his entire career. He's currently the executive director of the Chinatown Community Development Corporation, a nonprofit that works on neighborhood housing issues.
14: Half of Chinatown is actually the tourists don't see. Half of Chinatown, maybe above all the restaurants and shops, are SROs, single room occupancy residential hotels.
13: Fong says that's why residents flock to parks like Portsmouth. They need space to breathe.
14: Well, Portsmouth Square is really important to our community because it's really the living room for our community. If you've been into an SRO, a single room occupancy, it's very tight, it's a closet-like space.
13: Chinatown resident Li Ming Dang, her husband, teenage son, and daughter all live in one 7x7-foot room. They immigrated from China a year ago. Aside from a couple of stools, a twin bunk bed is their only furniture. Nothing else fits. So the family sleeps, eats, studies, and rests together on the bed.
15: My son and husband live in the top bunk, and my daughter and I sleep down here.
13: They pay $300 a month in rent. Even for Chinatown, that's really low. But Lee says that's about all the family can afford. Her husband, a janitor, can't find full-time work. Money worries and living on top of each other lead to a lot of conflict.
15: Well, what happens? Oh God, I can't even speak. When my husband gets back from work, he's tired. He yells at my son to get off the stool and sit on the bed instead. I am so sorry. I wish I could help earn enough to move.
13: It used to be, when immigrants arrived in Chinatown, they'd live in an SRO for a while, save up, then move to a bigger place. But soaring rents and low wages block that path now. Even for more seasoned immigrants.
16: Nice to meet you. My name is Li Pingyi.
13: Li Pingyi, no relation to Li Ming Dang, moved to the U.S. in 2004. She's lived in her SRO for 5 years. At the moment, her daughter's friends are over, which means there's no space for Li to sit. So she leans on the doorway of her unit saying hello as neighbors walk by. As we speak, the lights suddenly go out.
15: Power shortage. There's always power shortages. I have to wait for the neighbors to finish cooking. Then I have power to cook my dinner.
13: With no electricity and no place to sit, Li Pingyi paces the hall in frustration. She wants out. She's been in the U.S. for 10 years, and she feels stuck in her SRO.
16: I not enough money to buy the house. Yeah, support them and, you know, the grow up my daughter, and you need the money. You always come money. I need money to buy food. It's hard.
13: Like many in Chinatown, both Lees are immigrants with limited English, limited incomes, and limited prospects. They are not, however, powerless. The women are members of the Community Tenants Association, or CTA. The group was founded 26 years ago when some Chinatown tenants got together to fight an eviction. When they won their case, they decided to share what they'd learned with other residents. Since then, they've seen each other through rental problems and weighed in on city housing policies. Neighborhood resident Liang Wing-ho says CTA saved his home.
9: I had just retired when I was evicted from my apartment. I was really worried because I was old and only had my retirement income.
13: Liang and his neighbors turned to CTA for help. They pulled together other housing rights groups and elected officials to support the tenants.
9: We held rallies in front of the building with hundreds of people. At a mediation conference, the landlord rescinded the eviction notice.
13: That was 6 years ago. Today, Liang is CTA's president. He says the group has about 1,000 members and feels like a giant family. But they're also very disciplined about their goals.
9: We have weekly educational workshops on housing, health, and social security benefits. So we're very up to date and prepared.
13: Being prepared gives CTA a voice at City Hall, where members regularly testify. At a recent Muni hearing, CTA Vice President Zhang Peizhuan spoke.
10: The city's becoming increasingly unaffordable. I know some senior couples who can only afford one Muni pass, so they take turns to run errands, and most importantly, to go on doctor's visits.
13: That unaffordability is especially stark in Chinatown. Average household income here is only one quarter the rest of San Francisco's, but rents are on the rise.
17: Many people in the city rely on rent control to keep them in their apartments. Tonight, however, one couple is refusing to leave the home they've lived in for decades.
13: CTA member Lee Gumji rented an apartment on the border of Chinatown and Nob Hill for 34 years. When a new landlord invoked the Ellis Act to evict all the residents in the building, Lee decided to fight. The community rallied behind her, as Norman Fong from the Chinatown Community Development Corporation explains.
18: Down with eviction!
19: All of a sudden, I think because she was saying, I'm not moving. I'm not leaving my daughter here, who's mentally challenged. This is my home. I deserve to have a life here in San Francisco. I don't want to move. And then somehow her story resonated with hundreds of others. And so on the day of the eviction, there was a lot of Community Tenants Association there. But citywide, people came from all over.
13: Dozens of elderly Chinese tenants stationed themselves in front of the apartment.
20: To San Francisco's largest tenant association, grassroots.
13: Lee and her family eventually had to leave their apartment. But Norman Fong says the case drew public attention. That helped spur action at City Hall and Sacramento.
19: And so this little Chinatown case, and with the Community Tenants Association backup, citywide and statewide policies are changing now to help protect all San Francisco so that there's homes for middle-class folks. We've turned fear into action. That's what Community Tenants Association represents me. They're fearless.
13: Every Wednesday, CTA members meet for their workshops, news updates, and to socialize. They begin each session with a sing-along, says President Liang Wing-ho.
9: Singing makes us happy. It gives us the courage and spirit to fight for our causes.
13: That fighting spirit is spreading. 100 new members join CTA every year. For Cross Currents, I'm Melanie Young.
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21: 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I said, he said talk.

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6: A huge statue has bitten the dust in Kolkata, and almost no one is shedding any tears. Sports Today describes it.
7: It has stood tall in front of the iconic Salt Lake Stadium in Kolkata for several years. In front of the VIP gate is the sculpture of a headless torso with two balls on its feet and the Biswa Bangla ball on the top of the waist.
6: It is hard to describe. Two muscled, veiny legs in white soccer shorts, and on top of the shorts, instead of a torso, a big ball like a globe. The Bengali letter BO standing in for Bisho Bangla, or Bengal and the World. And when a new government came to power in the state recently, ousting the old one, which had been here for 15 years, that statue was one of the first things to go. This is Sandeep Roy in Kolkata. The former chief minister of West Bengal, Mamata Banerjee, lamented, "I feel very bad." That's natural. The statue was apparently her brainchild. She had designed the logo on it. She said sports fans loved to take selfies with it. But few sympathized. Her government had removed a long-standing public art project as well, overnight. Poruma, a sculpture showing a tribal woman inspired by folk art. It was by renowned artist Shanu Lahiri, who had died the year before. It had become such a landmark since it was installed in 1987. The area had become known as Poruma Island. But it had to make way for one of the Bisho Bangla globes. Now, one might say, what goes around, comes around. At that time, the artist Chitrabhanu Mojumdar had told the Times of India, "In the U.S., minimalist sculptor Richard Serra's works have often courted controversy and led to public debate. Why can't that happen here?" He was probably referring to the Tilted Ark affair. In 1981, Serra installed a 15-ton rusting steel slab that cut across Federal Plaza in Lower Manhattan. He didn't think public art had to necessarily beautify public space. He wanted to disrupt it instead. Many New Yorkers didn't agree. New York Times art critic Grace Gluck called it an awkward, bullying piece that may conceivably be the ugliest outdoor art in the city. Employees of the government offices around the plaza collected signatures demanding its removal. It led to a hearing and heated debates, as recounted in the documentary Tilted Ark. Some government officials panned it.
8: Abstract art is fine and dandy, but when the public puts its money up for it, I think it ought to have some say in the matter.
6: The jury voted to remove the sculpture. Serra sued, citing his right to free speech, but to no avail. The sculpture belonged to the government, not him.
9: Obviously, I hope the ark is removed and auctioned off if possible. There is no shame in admitting a $175,000 mistake.
6: One night, it was cut up and hauled away to a scrap metal yard. Serra protested, but to no avail.
10: I can't live in a country that commissions my art, invites me to the White House, shakes my hand, and tears my work down.
6: And Sarah warned against valuing art via referendum.
10: You know, if you had a referendum between a slot machine and Beethoven, there'd be no Beethoven.
6: It all raises an interesting question about public art, whether in Kolkata or New York. What is the real purpose of public art? In India, most of the time, it's either about beautification or it's just a monument to patriotism. In fact, public art in India these days tends to believe bigger is always better. India has the world's tallest, second tallest, and third tallest sitting statues. Public art in general is not something born out of public discussion, input, and demand. The former government had promised to make Kolkata into London. And as part of that project, it had installed mini Big Ben clock towers all over the city. And as a gift for soccer lovers, a statue of football great Messi when he visited the city. Now, the Messi statue is gone as well as part of the public art change sweeping the city. When the minister says the football statue was ugly, few disagreed. However, when a minister says it will be replaced by something more aesthetically pleasing, many are wary as they brace themselves for more giant statues, just playing a different political ball game.

0: This is Matt Brown, and I'm talking with Jim Brown, my father, about his time as a Peace Corps physical education teacher and coach in Colombia, South America, from 1962 to 1964. You were assigned to a university in Bucaramanga, Colombia, near the border of Venezuela. What were those first few days like when you arrived in country?
1: I remember that first day very clearly. Bob Bergstrom and I, we had been in Bogota with the rest of the group. So we got on a plane, Avianca, and we flew to Bucaramanga. We get off this plane, and there's a welcoming committee there. City officials, people from the university where we're going to work. And at the same time, there were several hundred people behind the fences, waving, cheering, like we were celebrities. And I asked one of the people, I said, how did you get all these people out to visit, to see us like this? He said, oh, they come every Sunday afternoon to watch the planes take off and land. And then later that week, they had a reception for us at a hotel. And it was for Dan Friedman, an English teacher, and Tom Tolman, another English teacher, and for Bob Bergstrom and I from the PE part of the group. So we're talking to these people, small talk kind of stuff. And one of them commented, I don't know how he knew this, that three of us were left-handed. And I nodded and wanted to use my new Spanish, and I agreed with him. And whatever I said didn't come out quite right. The host smiled and changed the subject. And a few minutes later, Dan pulled me aside and said, Jim, I'm pretty sure that you just told these guys we were leftists. So it probably wasn't the message that the Peace Corps had in mind when they sent us to South America to offset the spread of communism, but I had already announced who we were.
0: To that end, is it fair to say that it took a while for all of you to get comfortable speaking Spanish?
1: Taking a while is a little bit of an understatement. There were several in our group who could speak Spanish who were very fluent, but for most of us, it was a work in progress. But even when we made mistakes, and we all made mistakes, Colombians were so nice and understanding and wanted to help, and it helped us get better every day. There were still bumps, and speed bumps, along the way. Kevin Dixon was in our group. He was a 6'7 guy from Boston who played basketball and baseball at the University of Denver. And he turned out to be a great coach, but Spanish wasn't good, and he would be the first one to tell you that. They sent Kevin to Tunja, which is a city north of Bogota, to conduct a basketball clinic, and a couple of hundred people showed up, students, teachers, coaches. And at the end of the clinic, they asked Kevin to come forward and accept a gift and say a few words. He tried to thank them and say that he was embarrassed to be given such a nice gift, but he used a word that sounded

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1: Corps in Bogota, because there was a rule that no more than two volunteers could live together in the same place. So we got the okay. We moved in. It had four bedrooms, two baths, hot water on good days, had a kitchen, had a living room, and living over a theater. I saw more, went to more movies, saw more movies in 2 years that I lived in Bucaramanga than I've seen the rest of my life. The theater was air conditioned, which was important. So that was one reason. I just would go downstairs to cool off. And they also had subtitles, so it helped me with my Spanish. That's my excuse.
2: What did other volunteers think when they visited your palatial apartment?
1: Unbelieving. I mean, a lot of these people were living in pretty dismal places out in the countryside, and they would come into Bucaramanga to get supplies and come by the apartment, and they were just dumbfounded. At first, they would say, "Did you check this out with the Peace Corps? Do they know about this?" But they liked it, and they ended up staying with us often when they would come into town. So they were jealous. But it worked out okay, and it turned out that all of our people around the country, the PE people and English teachers, were living in similar apartments or hotels or whatever. We were expected to live at the level of whoever we were working with, and that apartment was consistent with that.
2: I grew up in Louisiana. You grew up in Louisiana, and food is a huge part of life and culture in that state. What was it like going from Louisiana to this completely different culture with a completely different kind of food?
1: Well, I knew we weren't in Louisiana anymore. We had breakfast in the apartment. We ate lunch at the cafeteria at the university. But it was every day. This didn't change. Rice, yuca, a little meat, beans, and a Coca-Cola. 2 or 3 pesos, but we just got tired of that, and we made a deal with this Thai restaurant in a hotel to eat one meal a day. I mean, who knew? Bucaramanga, Colombia, 60 years ago, there was a great Thai restaurant. It was like living in New York or Atlanta, someplace like that. So it was great. We kept enough food in the apartment to keep us going. There was a bakery 2 doors down. Your fruits were easy to find and very cheap. You could get papayas, pineapples, bananas. Pineapple cost 10 cents, a dime in U.S. money. So one day we bought a whole stalk of bananas for a buck and change. Thought we were getting a great deal. It didn't occur to us at the time that whole stalk of yellow bananas might get ripe at the same time. So we were against the clock. We were up against the clock from the minute we got out of that market. 7 days, tops, eat a whole stalk of bananas. The numbers just didn't work for us. That was the last time we made that mistake.
2: This is Matt Brown. You've been listening to an interview with Jim Brown, a physical education teacher and coach in Colombia during the Peace Corps' earliest years.
3: I was with some friends. It was winter, icy, windy. We were hanging out in a car, dark alley. We were full of doubt, but we didn't want to show it. Then red and blue lights in the mirrors of the caddy. We took deep breaths, wondered what we're guilty of this time.
4: The average life of a taste bud is 10 days. On average, it takes 6 to 8 dates for a relationship to become exclusive.
5: In college, I dated a guy. We'll call him Bob. He wrote me love letters.
6: Dear Katie, since we first met on that schooner somewhere in the Straits of Malacca.
5: His family was of Polish descent, and so is mine. I had this idea of us getting married and having 17 kids and this amazing hyphenated last name with skis flying everywhere.
7: Ski, ski, ski, ski.
5: But that's not how the story ended. One of our last dates was at a Polish restaurant. I found solace in the

0: fried potatoes, boiled meat, and a pint or two of Żywiec. A few weeks later, we broke up, and there were tears, and that was that.
1: Was that? Was that? Was that? Was that?
0: For several more relationships, and so I decided to go online. There are so many, many stories. All of them bad and hilarious, like the guy who asked me on the first date if I pee in the shower. But this one, a fireman, handsome and brave, first date at the Cheesecake Factory, his choice. We have a lovely conversation. I wouldn't say the sparks were flying, but really, it was not horrible. We ate dinner, dessert was cheesecake, obviously, and made plans to hang out the following week. A day later, he texted me, telling me he had a nice time. I got distracted, though, and didn't write back. Fast forward a few days, I got a text message, or five. And another one bites into this rich, moist chicken dinner in the basement of this fancy restaurant. It was a private party in a private room with a private wine tasting, a great date with a foodie. One of only a handful with this guy, but who cares? When you're eating a four-course meal with wine pairings and the chef is personally serving your food, another glass of Merlot, a tour through your wine cellar, of course, I could get used to this. Although our love is not everlasting, this meal seems to be...
2: Another course, madame.
3: The average life of a marriage is 8 years. The average time it takes to digest food is 33 hours for men and 47 hours for women.
0: 47 hours for me to digest this date, the dash of despair or the hint of joy, the potent potential. Or just a new story to tell.
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6: 20 veterans commit suicide in the United States every day. On Memorial Day weekend in 2017, Van Booth was about to be one of them.
7: I scoped out a set of railroad tracks to drive up on. I was like, well, I'll just make it look like an accident, have a big old train hit me, you know. And I found a beautiful spot near a place where I used to play when I was a kid. Beautiful hills and rolling sides. And I'm glad that I turned the radio on that day.
6: Van had been on four tours of duty in Iraq. 2004 was the worst. He came home with a heavy load of PTSD. He was haunted. Jumpy. And later on, the anger came.
7: And I've seen the horrors. I've seen the worst that humans can do to each other. Things I didn't even know a human was capable of doing to another human. There was an incident where an insurgent had driven up on us and the car exploded. And pieces of it just flew over us. Pieces of everything. And I was standing next to a T-wall, and all of a sudden I hear splat, splat, and I was like, whoa, and it made a jump, and it was a foot, it was the guy's foot, and just splatted right on top. I was like, whoa, what the heck, and next thing I know, soldiers are like, hey, doc, medic, you know, running to the medic, and everybody went and got gloves, and they had an impromptu football game right there in the desert with the guy's foot. They're like, foot, football, foot, football, so they started tossing this guy's foot around with gloves on.
6: Van retired in 2016. Back in the Army, he had found solace in the shared experience of his fellow veterans. Here in Tennessee, he became a recluse, doing his grocery shopping at 2 a.m. to avoid human contact. And then he decided to end his life.
7: When you get to that point, you're really at peace. You're like, there's a peace you can't even describe. You don't think about reaching out. You're ready. And I was at that point. I was calm and happy. I was actually elated. You get euphoric. So, that's the part that people don't know. But anyway, I was riding around in the countryside, and I was listening to the Grand Ole Opry. I was like, I'll turn it on because Charlie Daniels is on tonight. So tuned in to listen to him, and he had donated his time slot to Operation Song.
8: The last Monday in May.
7: And so these veterans came up and were doing their songs. And I was like, wow, what is this? I've always liked music. It's gotten me through some tough times anyway when I was in Iraq and everything. That was kind of my escape, was listening to music. So I said, well, I'll check this out. I'll give this a shot, and I'll reach out to him.
8: My spirit flies as high as old glory waves.
6: Operation Song is an organization that pairs veterans with songwriters. Together, they turn the trauma and chaos of war into song. Van joined the program in September 2017. Right away, he decided that he wanted to tell the story of his best friend, Bo.
7: My best friend was killed, Bo. I'd served in Iraq with him. He ended up going to Afghanistan. I last talked to him online in September of 2012. And the last thing I told him was, keep yourself safe over there. And then he was killed in action over there with two other soldiers I served in Iraq with. I got paired with a songwriter named Chuck Jones. I just said, you know what, I'm going to do it about my best friend. He goes, tell me about him. I said, he's just some skinny redheaded kid from South Carolina. He's like, bah, first line, there it is right there. A skinny

0: Ray.
1: The song Chuck and Van wrote and recorded together is called My Brother Bo. In the 5 years since Bo's death, Van had never been to his grave. He'd never met his family. Writing the song changed that.
2: And it was only because I did that song, and he finally gave me the courage to go do it. So I decided to drive through the night. I got there at sunrise. I went and got a six-pack of beer, set up a chair, sat by his gravesite, and I said, I'm just going to sit here all day. And I'm just sitting there, and I just opened my first beer. Sun's coming, a beautiful sunrise. And this man walks up and stands next to me, doesn't say nothing, and I kind of look at him. It was like looking at a ghost. And I was like, are you also here to see Bo? And he said, I'm his Uncle Pepper.
1: Uncle Pepper invited Van back to Bo's house to meet Grandma Mimi. Mimi was the matriarch of the family. She'd raised Bo, and Van had heard a lot about her.
2: And I go in the living room, and there she is on a hospital bed. And there's pictures of Bo everywhere, and I'm like, wow, I'm in his house. I'm in the house where he grew up.
1: He decided to play Mimi the song.
2: And I pulled my phone out, and I handed her the phone. And I pushed play, and she just closed her eyes and held the phone. And she just kept saying, my Bo, tears running down her face.

0: Van grew up watching the Gulf War on TV. It was the first time a war had been televised, and he was gripped.
1: It really piqued my interest, it's something that never left me. And it was that sense of adventure that I wanted to see what was out there. The world's big, so I wanted to see it.
0: Writing music, spending time with other veterans, and meeting Bo's family reawakened that sense of adventure in Van. So much so that he decided to embark on a new journey.
1: Something about doing that song and going to Bo's grave, it brought me out. It brought me out of myself. One day, March of 2018, I announced it. I said, I'm going to go walk across America.
0: 11 months later, he set out. He walked a total of 3,200 miles in 312 days, from the Pacific coast to the Sierra Nevada mountains, across the Great Basin, and all the way to Myrtle Beach, South Carolina.
1: And yeah, it did change my life. This walk definitely changed my life. I would just wake up and I would sit up, and all of a sudden it'd be like the most beautiful sunrise, and then these antelope running by. And I was like, they were meant to be here at that time, you know. The sunsets, the moon, the stars, the shooting stars, no one else in the world is seeing this right now. But I am.
0: Van knows there's no cure for PTSD. It's always going to follow him. But he's learning to outrun it. For the Transom Traveling Workshop and WPLN, I'm Georgia Walker.
2: I wonder if we could begin by you telling me what you had for breakfast.
3: I had coffee, toast, butter, and some jam. And of course, some fresh orange juice. In Uruguay, 80% of people drink mate, a sort of tea, an infusion. You put some dried herbs in a sort of calabaza. People drink mate first thing in the morning. Then they have breakfast. Elena Fonseca. I'm Uruguayan. I was born in Montevideo, and I live now in Montevideo too. I'm the host of Never on Sunday, a women's radio program, which is 1 hour long every day from Monday to Friday, 6 o'clock in the afternoon to 7.
4: Nunca en Domingo, el periodístico de Cotidiano Mujer. Conduce Elena Fonseca.
5: Buenas tardes, ¿cómo están ustedes? 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
3: My husband was a diplomat, so we travel a lot. We stay in different countries, Spain, Canada, Switzerland. So my children, I have 6 children, were brought up in different places. When we left, Uruguay was one of the most peculiar places in Latin America because we had a tradition of very stable democracy. In 1910, 1920, we had several presidents who established sort of welfare state in Uruguay. We were called Latin America Switzerland. We had a sort of equality. There were not many rich people, not poor people. When we went to Spain as diplomats, we left the country, which was that way. When we came back for good, we had a dictatorship, civil and military. Our dictatorship started in 73 and ended in 85. Chile, Argentina, and Uruguay had dictatorships at the same time. Brazil had it 10 years before. What happened with women? Women were involved in Tupamaros and the guerrilla. They were weapons and had the same responsibilities as men and the same way of fighting. If we compare the three dictatorships, Chile, they shoot them. Argentina, they disappear them. And in Uruguay, they went into jail. Communists, socialists, Tupamaros, they were persecuted the same way. Our president now, José Mujica, was in jail for 14 years in very bad conditions. One moment, they say, Uruguay was the country with more political prisoners, in percentage of our population, of course. Military thought that men would spend bad time being alone in separated cells. And if women were all together, 12, 14, in the same cell, they would fight. Why? Because women always fight. They cry, have a scene, and so on. Nothing happened that way. They had a sort of statement, among women in jail. The enemy was outside, not inside. They were not going to fight. There were very cultivated women who were in jail. They told, well, let's go and make a theater. Of course, everything was not permitted. They had to make it when they didn't look at them. Theater was very important for them to be out of themselves and to create things and to make sceneries with nothing. They created that way of surviving. And of course, they helped women who were not as strong as others. Some of them gave classes, English classes, French classes, etc. There was a sort of university in a way. One of my friends learned Latin and German in jail. Very few people went crazy, although there were psychologists who really wanted to poison their lives, to poison their minds, to say, yes, I know, you are missing your children. Well, they are not more in the country, which was not true. Their grandmothers and their grandfathers were taking care of them. In 85, they were all freed because there was an amnesty. Some of them went in jail at 18 and said, okay, I won't be able to have children if I go at 40 or 50. That idea was in their minds. Most of them had children when they went out. They were still able to procreate. When the dictatorship ended, the dictator was so involved in itself. They had not relation with people because they don't want people to talk, and they didn't know what people thought about. So they called for a referendum, yes or no, if they want us to stay or not. They were sure that everybody would say yes, because of course dictatorships are always surrounded by those people who say yes and yes and yes. I remember that day of the votation. We had enormous anxiety because no one knew what the other person in the line thought. No one dared to speak. You could go to jail because of speaking. At 7 o'clock, the news started. General XX put his gun in the table and he said, we have to recognize that we lost. The no won. We weren't able to applaud or to make something else. That time began a way of expressing ourselves which was not identified by person. We opened the windows and started to put all the stuff of the kitchen, forks and pans, wow, wow, wow, make a sound. By night, nobody saw you, nobody identified you, and all the neighborhoods were full of that. And this was a sort of knowing that you were with many people more. That time was beautiful. My group is called Cotidiano Mujer. We started wanting to make a women magazine, a feminist magazine. At that time, when women were in jail and women were outside, we had no way to connect with feminism. We called ourselves feminists. It was not a good word in Uruguay at that time. We found ourselves a lot of 20 women who came from exile, from the prisons, from here and inside, but we thought more or less the same. Sometimes they ask us, why did you close yourselves with just women? We needed to think between us, just by us, to name everything. What is prostitution? Women who go in prostitution or men who are the clients who should be blamed? What is maternity? To have a child like cows or to care for a baby? We went in touch with other Latin American people and European and North American people, and thus we started to broaden our ideas and our targets. Then came the radio program.
4: Conduce Elena Fonseca. Colaboran Ana Pañela, Constanza Moreira, María Ángela Yaimo, María Goñi y Malena Laucero. 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
3: I have a group behind me. We are in touch every day Everybody comes. Do you know what happened at that place? Do you know what she went to? So I'm very rich in that kind. And, of course, I spent 3 or 4 hours with the news of all the world. We try not to have the classical information of the agencies, to have different information. Our program is called Never on Sunday, not because we don't have a program on Sunday. At the beginning, a very well-known person, Melina Mercuri, died, and we loved her so much, we said, okay, fine, let's put our program Never on Sunday because of her film.
6: 60 drachmas will be fine.
7: I offered 80.
6: I don't care if you offered 180.
7: Why?
6: Because I don't like you.
7: I don't make it a condition that you like me.
6: I make it a condition that I like you.
3: The music of the program is the music of the film, in which she works as a prostitute in Greece, in Athens, in the Puerto del Pireo. And she said, fine, I work every day, never on Sundays. And on Sundays she went with her friends. I am Elenota Fonseca, and this is El Mundo Escondido de las Chicas, de las Mujeres, Hidden World of Girls, Muchachas y las Mujeres en las que se convierten.

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1: The drums kind of just stirred up something inside of me that was exciting.
2: Ricky Bates loves drums and has known that since childhood.
1: In the 60s, early mid-60s, when the Beatles played on Ed Sullivan.
3: Ladies and gentlemen, the Beatles!
1: One of the things that I took away from that, like right off the bat, was seeing Ringo play and thinking, wow, he's having a lot of fun. I want to have fun too. And I just became determined to play drums at that point.
2: After a few semesters studying jazz composition at Berklee College, Ricky moved to Cape Cod to play music full time. Cape Cod may seem like an odd choice for a rock and roll musician, but there's a tight-knit music community here. Ricky found a network of musicians pretty quickly and started playing regularly around the Cape. But that hasn't been the case lately, and it's not by choice. Aside from the occasional gig here and there, Ricky's mostly playing music alone, just for the love of it.
1: We're at Craigville Beach, and we're at the gazebo. I feel like I have a spiritual link with this particular spot. Here we are. Music shuts my thinking mind off, pretty much. I mean, when you play music, there's a fair amount of improvisation, usually with my favorite bands. You know, conscious thought gets in the way of that. So you have to kind of cast that off and just go into feeling mode. I don't fit the stereotype. I'm pretty sensitive about a lot of things. I'm not a star. I mean, I didn't get into playing music because I wanted to be the person out front who gets all the attention. I got into music because I loved music.
2: In the 70s and 80s, Ricky was well known for drumming on the Cape. But there was a part of Ricky that no one knew about.
1: I knew when I was maybe four or five years old, when I started getting bullied and stuff, I knew I had this thing that was different about me. The kids were picking on me for being girlish. What does it mean to be girlish? It hurt. I'm not a rock and roll dude. I'm a woman. I'm transgender. Yeah, what do you call a drummer without a girlfriend?
2: What?
1: Homeless. How do you tell if the stage is level?
2: Yeah.
1: You know, if the drool comes out of both sides of the drummer's mouth. I've been out since 1990. I had a real big breakdown. I got into therapy with a new therapist who had worked a lot with transgender people. She was like almost immediately, you know, listen, you got to come out. You can't hold this in anymore. Do it, do it, do it. So I did. Within like a week's time, she had me just dressing full-time as a woman.
2: Through the 90s and into the 2000s, Ricky went on and off hormones. She says the hormones enlarged her breasts, softened her skin, and redistributed fat around her hips. But the hormones plateaued after a certain point, and she stopped seeing change.
1: I really forever felt that I needed to have surgery, have complete, you know, gender reassignment surgery, or gender affirmation surgery, as it's called. But I had no way of paying for it.
2: In 2013, Ricky finally made the leap. She put in a request to her insurance, MassHealth, to pay for her surgery. MassHealth rejected her request, so she appealed. While she was waiting for the outcome of the hearing, former Governor Deval Patrick amended state policy. Both private insurance and public programs would now cover trans health needs.
1: We felt like our case had a huge influence on Governor Patrick's decision to change the regulations in the state. For us, that was a huge win.
2: Ricky finally had her surgery in May of 2017.
1: I would say my condition now is more defined by what I'm not thinking about all the time. It's a release from this heavy burden that I felt I carried around with me for all of my life. It's just gone. You know, in day-to-day life, when something rotten happens, it's like I can kind of sail through it.
2: But Ricky's transformation came at a cost.
1: People were shocked. And I can understand the shock, you know. I understand the shock. I can't say that the reactions that I got were unexpected. I mean, it's what I had feared all my life.
2: And her music suffered, which meant that her income did too. A band fired her after she came out in 1990, and she was asked to dress as a man for some other gigs, which she begrudgingly did. She started working with the band that fired her again, but overall, her work has been sparse.
1: Some of these people just outright just stopped hiring me on gigs, and you never know for sure if it's because I'm transgender or if it's something else. I ask myself, you know, what's wrong with me? What have I done wrong? I mean, am I not a good musician? All my fans and my friends say, no, you're a great musician. It can't be that. So, okay, then what is it? There's still a part of me that doesn't want to accept that it's discrimination from people. It kind of tears you up. I do think that it is very important for trans people to have forgiveness if they can. It's certainly more dignified to have forgiveness. Being scornful does not work.
4: Did you feel like you had to make a choice? You know, like you got surgeries, like you came out, all these things. Like now, like it's hard to get work and it's hard to be a musician.
1: Yeah, it's frustrating. Yes, yes. You know, but I have to say that like since the surgery, I still have hope.
2: In Orleans, Massachusetts, I'm Rachel Ishikawa.

This is Bird Note. As a flock of ducks lift off from a marsh, their wings reveal large patches of powder blue and emerald. These dabbling ducks are called blue-winged teal. They're petite birds, noticeably smaller than mallards. The male's blue-gray head has a bright white crescent at the base of the bill, and his cinnamon sides and underparts are peppered with dark dots. Females are mottled grayish-brown. Blue-winged teal are long-distance migrants, traveling from nesting areas in Canada and the U.S. to South America for the winter. They feed in shallow water, with a preference during the breeding season for snails and fly larvae. In fall and winter, they seek out plant matter, especially seeds. Blue-winged teal pair up during the winter and migrate together in spring to a nesting area, often to where the female was born. There, the female will lay about 10 eggs, which hatch after 3 weeks. Once the eggs hatch, mother and ducklings walk away from the nest area within 24 hours, never to return to their nest again. Within just weeks, the young will be flying and ready to join their parents in their great migration south. For Bird Note, I'm Michael Stein.

0: Welcome to Possibly, where we take on huge problems like the future of our planet and break them down into small questions with unexpected answers. I'm Megan Hall. This episode, we have a question from Marius. He's a third grader at Heights Elementary School in Sharon, Massachusetts. He's curious about the effects of climate change.
1: Can global warming make more extreme weather, like tornadoes and hurricanes and tsunamis and, like, big storms?
0: We had Fatima Hussein from our Possibly team look into this question. Welcome, Fatima.
2: Hello, Megan.
0: So, can we expect more intense storms because of global warming?
2: The short answer is yes. Global warming is already causing weather events like hurricanes to become more extreme. To learn more, I Zoomed with Dr. Carrie Emanuel at MIT.
3: Good morning.
4: Good morning. How are you?
2: He's been studying hurricanes, cyclones, and tropical storms for nearly 35 years.
4: It's perhaps one of the most important aspects of global warming. Is what does it do to extreme weather? And there's some things we know about that, and there are other things we wish we did know.
2: Here's a simple explanation of what scientists do know. Global warming increases the intensity of our weather because it causes temperatures to rise, which leads to more water evaporation. And when those larger amounts of water come back down, they lead to bigger storms.
0: Will this really affect the weather in a noticeable way?
2: It depends on where you live, but again, the general answer is yes. Carrie and hundreds of other atmospheric scientists agree that
4: places that are pretty rainy already will tend to get rainier as the climate warms, whereas places that are already dry, like deserts, are expected to get even drier.
0: So what about here in New England? How is global warming affecting our storms?
2: Carrie says that we'll probably see longer periods without any rain, but when it does rain, it'll be heavier, which leads to more floods. And we're already seeing this. According to NASA, cases of heavy rainfall in the Northeast have gone up around 55% over the past 60 years.
0: What about hurricanes? Can we expect more of those?
2: Carrie says to think quality, not quantity.
4: We expect to see stronger hurricanes as the planet warms. Not necessarily more hurricanes, but more Category 3, 4, and 5.
2: And according to initial research, the same applies to tornadoes. We're likely to see about the same amount, but that they'll be more intense.
0: Marius also mentioned tsunamis. Should we expect to see more of those?
2: Thankfully, no. Tsunamis are triggered by earthquakes, and those aren't influenced by climate change.
0: That's good to know. But what about big storms we've seen in the past, like Hurricane Katrina? Was climate change to blame in that case?
2: Until recently, most scientists didn't think they knew enough to connect a specific weather event to climate change. But in the past couple of years, they've been able to pinpoint global warming as a culprit for some weather events, like heat waves and major forest fires.
0: So what's the answer to Marius's question? Is there a connection between global warming and extreme weather?
2: Yes. Global warming is already making weather more extreme, and we'll see more of these intense storms as the planet continues to warm. Carrie says the most obvious way to address this is to limit our greenhouse gas emissions in a major way.
4: The most effective thing you can do as an individual is to get involved in the politics of this, to make sure that politicians get elected who are serious about doing it.
2: And he has a special message from Marius.
4: I hope you maintain your interest in science, and maybe someday we'll see you at MIT.
0: Great. Thanks, Fatima. That's it for today. For more information or to ask a question about the way you recycle, use energy, or make any other choice that affects the planet, go to thepublicsradio.org/possibly. Possibly is a co-production of the Institute at Brown for Environment and Society and the Publix Radio.
5: The dramatic rise in the U.S. prison population over the last quarter century has come with an equally steep growth in the number of kids with incarcerated parents. A recent study shows that among African-American children born in 1990, more than one quarter have had a parent go to jail or prison by the time they become teenagers. 15-year-old radio rookie Keith Tingman knows just how difficult it can be for kids when their parents are arrested.
6: My mom is short and pretty. She's a respectful person, not the type to hurt somebody's feelings or do something bad.
7: Mom, what you making?
8: I just took some steak out the oven.
6: She cooks dinner for us every night.
8: And some rice and peas, I'll make that later.
6: When I'm in a funny mood, I fake punch her on her side, and she does it back. Or sometimes my mom and her best friend bothered me.
8: I ain't even make a muscle yet.
6: Like asking me to make a muscle.
8: Wow.
6: My dad is a DJ. He could be in the living room throwing and scratching songs. Or he could be watching my little brother. He's autistic. But 5 years ago, something bad happened, I was separated from my dad and my mom.
3: Okay, I'm Keith. I'm a radio reporter. I'm interviewing my mom. So today I want to ask you about the incident that what happened on my birthday, April 25th, 2004. Like, how did you feel that day?
7: Oh, wow. Sad, hurt, scared, nervous.
3: On my 10th birthday, we were walking up the hill from the supermarket near our house, and two guys stopped and asked us questions about a lost wallet. We told them we didn't know where it was, and they started accusing us anyway. Two policemen came out of their car and asked my mom questions.
9: The cop goes, wait a minute, wait a minute. You robbed somebody. I'm like, what?
3: Then they just put the cuffs on her.
9: And I seen all of the anger in your face. And that's what, like, right now, it's getting a little emotional for me right now because, like, I remember that day clearly. Like, for a person who never did nothing, never committed any crime or anything like that, to be charged with something like that.
3: I get frustrated seeing my mom cry and thinking of her sadness about what happened. My mom only cries once in a blue.
9: I want to work. I don't have a job. People tend to look at your record, all the reference I have. They don't look at that. They look at possession of stolen property.
10: What about you? That day, like, how did you feel?
3: I felt mad. I was angry.
10: Why was you angry?
3: I didn't want to see you get taken to jail.
6: I never talked to anyone outside of my family about it until this year. I started going to the Next Generation Center, a friendly place for teenagers. They have programs like drumming, arts, and cooking. Kids also hang out and play cards like Uno. In the center, I had a feeling other kids had parents who were incarcerated, so I went and asked them.
3: Do you know, like, any a part of your family who've been incarcerated?
6: I felt nervous because I'm not used to going up to people and asking them questions.
11: I could say more than half my family has been incarcerated, including my pops, but he was gone for a while. When he came out, you know, he missed out on a lot, so he felt he had to catch up on that, so he winded up leaving the house.
12: I'm always used to have my father around. Like, I always call him up. Daddy, come get me. I want to go shopping. Let's go to the arcade. Can't do that because my father's in jail, so I feel sad about it.
13: You need?
14: I ain't get an ID. I'm not SYAP.
6: I noticed one kid from summer school. We sat at the same table.
14: An ID from here?
6: But back then, we didn't know much about each other.
3: I had a story. My family was taken away from me because they was arrested. And I want to know, do you ever have an experience of that?
14: Yes, my father and my mother had a fight, and I sit there and watch them. And as the cops came, I was sitting in the house by myself, no parents, until they came back.
10: How did that affect you?
14: It affected me bad because I had to sit there with me and my sisters crying. And we didn't have nobody watching us but our brother, which had to go to work every day.
6: Every day for 10 months, I couldn't see my dad. I was really missing him. My mom only stayed in jail for a day. My father missed everything. When I started school, Christmas, my mom's birthday. But I didn't tell anyone at school because I was embarrassed. Kids might have teased me or something. Ooh, your dad's in jail. I wanted to keep it to myself, and so did my friend from summer school.
14: I guess it was something inside for me and the family to do, not everybody else to know. So,
10: did you go see him?
14: No, I never went to go see my father because I was afraid.
6: I remember I was nervous the first time I visited my dad. We took a long bus ride to Rikers Island. There were so many gates for the guards to open. The guards walked us to him. My dad wore a gray uniform. When we said goodbye, he hugged and kissed me.
15: Now let me ask you tough questions. Are you scared your mom and dad are going to get away again?
6: Yes, I will be scared. Sophia Scrum works at the Fortune Society. She helps families when parents are incarcerated.
16: But they're not in the tank.
6: She has a fish tank in her office.
16: I got two missing fish, the bigger one too.
6: But she couldn't find some of her fish.
16: Do you think somebody came in and grabbed them?
6: Anyway, she told me about a guy whose 4-year-old daughter was searched when she came to visit him in jail.
17: This is not a good world for kids. It's depressing. It's institutionalized. It's formalized. It's not a kid's world, period. It is a form of trauma to be separated from a parent. This is the kind of stuff that doesn't really leave you.
6: I asked my sister, Kiara, if she thought what happened on my birthday changed me.
18: You kind of changed a little. I think it was because you thought it was your fault. You felt guilt.
6: I do feel guilty about what happened.
3: We wouldn't have been out that day if it wasn't my birthday.
18: Maybe it made you think different of your father?
9: Why do you say that?
18: Because he was the cause?
3: I was shocked. Because she never mentioned she thought he picked up the wallet.
9: Wait, why did you say he was the cause?
3: She blinked out for a little bit. I don't think she wanted to go into more details.
9: Let me skip that question.
18: Yeah.
3: It's kind of awkward to me also, because I believe he's innocent.
13: That's one of the baddest days that happened to me in my life. If I could rewind that day and fix that day, it would be way much better. Because that was also your birthday.
3: Mm-hmm.
13: Turned to a horrible day, one of the horriblest days in my life.
3: How did you feel in jail?
13: Oh, man. I felt depressed. With phone y'all every night. Sometimes a lot of the nights y'all got a lot of frustration out of me.
3: My mother told me, don't think of it as going to jail. Think about it like he's on a vacation. I tried to believe it. Then one day in fifth grade, I came home and my mom called me and asked me for something. And I didn't go to her. I was about to ask her, what do you want from me? Then I tilted my head to the side because I saw someone standing next to her. And it was my father. I ran to him and gave him a big hug. For WNYC, I'm rookie reporter Keith Tingman.
19: And now I'll turn it over to our conversationist. Start talking a little bit louder, crazy. Louder, Terry, louder, louder, louder. This is a cool speech. It's the finest one made tonight. Should I turn it off?
20: You are about to hear a letter from a series called To Someone Like Me. I am Shabana Basij-Rasakh, the 2023 Rolex National Geographic Explorer of the Year and the co-founder of the School of Leadership Afghanistan, also known as SOLA. In 2021, when the Taliban seized power in Kabul, I evacuated my entire school from Afghanistan, including almost 100 students, all girls. We settled in Rwanda so that our students could continue with their studies and become the leaders we hope they will be one day. SOLA means peace in the Pashto language, and it symbolizes our hope for Afghanistan's future. To Someone Like Me is a series of audio letters from SOLA girls to their Afghan sisters, sharing their experiences and dreams. Listen now to a SOLA student as she shares her powerful message of resilience and hope. To protect her and her family, we have not used her name.
21: In the name of Allah, dear someone like me, I have this pain inside of me, the pain of us being different while being the same. We are sisters, but we have different life stories. While I can write this expressing myself, you are dreaming to be like me, being able to write, draw, and express yourself. What I have drawn might look like I am not the best at drawing, which is true. I had a lot of colors and choices to make this drawing look the best it could, but I didn't use them because there are girls in my country and many other countries who are not allowed even to hold a pen to write or hold markers to draw what they like. Right now, by writing this, I am able to write and draw what I like. While you have a lot more talents but are still hidden from yourself, your parents, and the world. Father is the one who has the most power in a household in our country, and they are the ones not letting you hold a pen and express who you are. Thank you from someone like you.
20: That was a letter from Someone Like Me, a series from SOLA and National Geographic's Impact Story Lab. If you would like to know more about the School of Leadership Afghanistan, and I hope you do, please visit our website, sola-afghanistan.org.

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5: This is Matt Brown, and I'm talking with Jim Brown, my father, about his time as a Peace Corps physical education teacher and coach in Colombia, South America, from 1962 to 1964. You were assigned to a university in Bucaramanga, Colombia, near the border of Venezuela. What were those first few days like when you arrived in country?
6: I remember that first day very clearly. Bob Bergstrom and I had been in Bogota with the rest of the group. So we got on a plane, Avianca, and we flew to Bucaramanga. We get off this plane, and there's a welcoming committee there. City officials, people from the university where we're going to work. And at the same time, there were several hundred people behind the fences, waving, cheering, like we were celebrities. And I asked one of the people, I said, how did you get all these people out to visit, to see us like this? He said, oh, they come every Sunday afternoon to watch the planes take off and land. And then later that week, they had a reception for us at a hotel. And it was for Dan Friedman, an English teacher, and Tom Tolman, another English teacher, and for Bob Bergstrom and I from the PE part of the group. So we're talking to these people, small talk kind of stuff. And one of them commented, I don't know how he knew this, that three of us were left-handed. And I nodded and wanted to use my new Spanish, and I agreed with him. And whatever I said didn't come out quite right. The hostess smiled and changed the subject. And a few minutes later, Dan pulled me aside and said, Jim, I'm pretty sure that you just told these guys we were leftists. So it probably wasn't the message that the Peace Corps had in mind when they sent us to South America to offset the spread of communism, but I had already announced who we were.
5: To that end, is it fair to say that it took a while for all of you to get comfortable speaking Spanish?
6: Taking a while is a little bit of an understatement. There were several in our group who could speak Spanish who were very fluent, but for most of us it was a work in progress. But even when we made mistakes, and we all made mistakes, Colombians were so nice and understanding and wanted to help, and it helped us get better every day. There were still bumps and speed bumps along the way. Kevin Dixon was in our group. He was a 6'7 guy from Boston who played basketball and baseball at the University of Denver. And he turned out to be a great coach, but Spanish wasn't good, and he would be the first one to tell you that. They sent Kevin to Tunja, which is a city north of Bogota, to conduct a basketball clinic, and a couple of hundred people showed up, students, teachers, coaches. And at the end of the clinic, they asked Kevin to come forward and accept a gift and say a few words. He tried to thank them and say that he was embarrassed to be given such a nice gift, but he used a word that sounds in English a lot like embarrassed. It meant something else. Kevin had just announced to the group that he was pregnant.
5: Did that take a second to sink in, or do you think he realized that only years later?
6: Months later, maybe years later, but once the story got out, it spread around the country and it's brought up at every reunion we've ever had.
5: Where'd you live while you were there?
6: For the first couple of months, we lived in a dorm at the university, and then we moved to an apartment. Actually, our boss, our Colombian boss, said they were building this new apartment over a theater not far from the university, and would we be interested in it? So we went and looked. It was $75 a month, split four ways. We had to get permission from the Peace Corps in Bogota because there was a rule that no more than two volunteers could live together in the same place. So we got the okay. We moved in. It had four bedrooms, two baths, hot water on good days, had a kitchen, had a living room, and living over a theater. I saw more movies in 2 years than I lived in Bucaramanga than I've seen the rest of my life. The theater was air-conditioned, which was important. So that was one reason. I just would go downstairs to cool off. And they also had subtitles, so it helped me with my Spanish. That's my excuse.
5: What did other volunteers think when they visited your palatial apartment?
6: Unbelieving. A lot of these people were living in pretty dismal places out in the countryside. And they would come into Bucaramanga to get supplies and come by the apartment, and they were just dumbfounded. First, they would say, did you check this out with the Peace Corps? Do they know about this? But they liked it, and they ended up staying with us often when they would come into town. So they were jealous, but it worked out okay. And it turned out that all of our people around the country, the PE people and English teachers, were living in similar apartments or hotels or whatever. We were expected to live at the level of whoever we were working with, and that apartment was consistent with that.
5: I grew up in Louisiana. You grew up in Louisiana, and food is a huge part of life and culture in that state. What was it like going from Louisiana to this completely different culture with a completely different kind of food?
6: Well, I knew we weren't in Louisiana anymore. We ate breakfast in the apartment. We ate lunch at the cafeteria at the university. But it was every day, this didn't change. Rice, yuca, a little meat, beans, and a Coca-Cola. Two or three pesos, but we just got tired of that. And we made a deal with this Thai restaurant in a hotel to eat one meal a day. I mean, who knew? Bucaramanga, Colombia, 60 years ago, there was a great Thai restaurant. It was like living in New York or Atlanta, someplace like that. So it was great. We kept enough food in the apartment to keep us going. There was a bakery two doors down. You know, fruits were easy to find and very cheap. You could get papayas, pineapples, bananas. Pineapple cost 10 cents, a dime in U.S. money. So one day we bought a whole stalk of bananas for a buck and change. Thought we were getting a great deal. It didn't occur to us at the time that whole stalk of yellow bananas might get ripe at the same time. So we were against the clock. We were up against the clock from the minute we got out of that market. 7 days, tops, eat a whole stalk of bananas. The numbers just didn't work for us. That was the last time we made that mistake.
5: This is Matt Brown. You've been listening to an interview with Jim Brown, a physical education teacher and coach in Colombia during the Peace Corps' earliest years.
7: Guitarists make me jealous. They can buy a cheap electric guitar, run it through a pedal board, a laptop, even a phone, and sound like Jimi Hendrix. No amps, no tubes, no roadies, all thanks to some software that models vintage guitar gear digitally. This makes me jealous. I'm a violinist. I've got a nice electric violin. But however I tweak the parameters, it still sounds vaguely artificial. If they can do a Hendrix Stratocaster, why not a digital Stradivarius? Now, scientists do consider the violin one of the toughest instruments to mimic. The physics of its sound are deviously complex. Unlike the guitar, which rings on its own between each stroke of the pick, a violin sound is constantly inflected by bowing, vibrato, and intonation. But that doesn't stop some people from trying. Like Joseph Curtin. In 2005, Curtin was awarded a MacArthur Fellowship, a genius grant. He's considered one of the world's top violin makers. Many concert violinists have driven this dirt road to get to his workshop in Ann Arbor, Michigan.
8: David, come in.
7: Curtin has teamed up with University of Michigan physicist Gabi Weinreich to take a scientific approach to violin making. And they've been working quietly for several years to create a fine digital instrument.
8: What we're not trying to do is synthesize violin sound. That's very important. What we're trying to do is provide a musical tool for violinists, so it's real violin sound, but delivered in a different way.
7: Their approach draws upon the technology of convolution, a confusingly named but powerful tool used to capture precise digital sound signatures. Gabi Weinreich.
9: Every space in which sound can be produced has a signature. Any sound that you produce in it will be colored in a way that you can recognize.
7: Say a violinist plays Tchaikovsky in a studio. Run it through a convolution reverb, and it sounds like it's in LA's Disney Hall. Or you can transport the violin to an Alcatraz cell block.

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2: I've measured over the years perhaps 24 Stradivari instruments, perhaps 12 Guarneri del Gesù. In some ways, it feels rather like one of those 18th century gentlemen going out on a collection expedition for butterflies or for rare plants.
1: Highlights from Curtin's sound collection live in the memory of the digital violin. He says the prototype won't be fully functional till later this year, but I talked him into letting me try it anyhow. Designer Alex Sobolev handed me a skeletal electric fiddle and punched up the sound signature of the famous Cathedral Stradivarius. To really judge the instrument, though, you need to compare the digital Strad and the real thing side by side.
3: Don't tell me which is which.
1: That's Professor Daniel Levitin, author of This Is Your Brain on Music. He heads a neuroscience lab at McGill University, and he was game for my not-so-scientific comparison. First, just as a baseline, here's the raw, unfiltered sound of Curtin's digital violin, played by concert soloist Ilya Kahler. Now we'll hear two more clips. One is exactly the same signal, but filtered through the digitally captured signature of a Stradivarius. In the other clip, Kahler plays the same phrase on an actual Strad. Here's one. And here's the other.
3: That one sounds a little old-timey and a little processed to me. The first one sounds pretty realistic.
1: Actually, it's the opposite. The realistic sound came from the digital violin. The one that sounded processed was a recording of a genuine Stradivarius.
3: Oh.
1: Daniel Levitin.
3: It's a very good rendering. It sounds to me like a major achievement.
1: Levitin says you could easily imagine applications for recording and film projects. Perhaps there's a plot line about the quest to recover a long-lost Italian violin worth millions of dollars.
3: If you need a particular sound and you don't have access to that instrument, you're not putting a musician out of work. You're just putting an $18 million violin out of work.
1: Now, there's a swarm of caveats here. Just for starters, we are not comparing the instruments themselves. We are comparing recordings of them. The reverb in each is slightly different. And old Italian violins are valuable for their antique value as well as for their sound. Still, it is a shock that an electric violin could even come close to the sound of a Stradivarius. It makes you wonder, what really makes something sound human? Daniel Levitin says it comes from countless tiny interactions that are difficult to measure and predict.
3: It's human foibles is what it is. It's human inaccuracy that the ear is drawn to because it's so rich and full of change and delicate difference.
1: There is a tendency, though, to fear the lab that meddles with the sacred mysteries of life. Dr. Frankenstein's experiment was bound to end badly. What about Joseph Curtin's?
2: The notion that the classical violin can't be improved upon, there's an appeal in that of this one thing that stood up against the onrush of history and technology. I think that that's an icon that's born to be smashed.
1: Curtin thinks the digital violin will never replace the acoustic instrument. But he says we'd do better to drop the mystique and abandon the idea that science can never match the Stradivari sound.
2: The idea that we won't do better by putting some engineering, some science, some design into it is just silly. And why would we want it to be true? Why would we want it to simply have a few very grand instruments that are kind of legends when we could actually have fantastic musical tools that many more people could play?
1: So when the digital violin is ready, maybe I won't need to be jealous of electric guitarists. I'm David Shulman.
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6: ¿Quieres ensalada y aguacate?

0: We're cooking a stewed chicken,
1: a second onion, beans on the side, mango, fried chicken like chicharrones de pollo, sancocho. We have a meatball and sauce, Dominican style. My name is Johanny Diaz. The restaurant is El Merengue Restaurant, Dominica Cuisine, 4714 Easter Avenue. I'm from Dominican Republic. Grew up in my little city, San Cristobal, and I started cooking at 9 years old. So, and I cook for all the family, for my mother, my father, and my 9 brothers and sisters. My dad, he preferred my cooking, my food, because he say I cook better than my mom. Yeah, and I come here to work, and since 4 years ago, I thought about why I'm not cooking for the restaurant, and I'm here now. Sometimes, I don't know, you know, the baseball player, they come here, like Alejandro de Asa, Robinson Cano, they not come here, but when he play there, they send somebody to get the food for him over there.
2: So the Dominican professional baseball players know about your place.
1: Oh, yes.
2: And when they're here in Baltimore, they send someone out to get your food.
1: Yeah, because some of them, they know about my story and my food, and they send somebody to get the food here.
3: Oh, her cooking is excellent. You know, it's delicious. My name is Jerlyn Guerrero. I'm Johanny's husband. And the name of the business is El Merengue Restaurant.
2: How'd you guys pick the name?
3: Well, I met Joanny dancing a merengue song. And from there, it's been fantastic.
1: El Merengue, yes. When I told him that that's the name that I want for my restaurant, he was happy because he remembered the time.
3: Life take different turns, and, you know, we have to follow what life, you know, gives us and jump on the good opportunities. And, you know, now that... Thanks God, you know, with the effort of my wife, got to this point, and, you know, I stand by her side, helping her and, you know, supporting as a background for the business.
1: You know, he see that I enjoy my job, and I think he enjoy it too.
2: And do you have to tell him to get out of the kitchen sometimes?
1: Sometimes, yes. when we are busy and he looking for do something and he cannot do, I said, no, get out here.
2: Do you and Jerry ever get to go out merengue dancing anymore?
1: Yes, sometimes. Yes, because we here, we close at 9 sometime, and when we have a time, yes, we go.
4: Johanny Diaz and Jerry Lynn Guerrero at El Merengue Restaurant on the 4700 block of Eastern Avenue in Highlandtown. 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Stories set to music by Wendell Patrick. I'm Aaron Hagen. Thanks for listening.
5: Okay, May, are you there? Hello?
6: Hello, Sam. How are you?
5: I'm very well, or as well as I could be. I thought we could start this episode with a story about me from the before times.
6: Yes, please. I love the before times.
5: All right, so like a little less than a year ago, I decided to go backpacking in Alaska, which I know is not like terribly remarkable for me. I'm a nature bro from Colorado.
6: Yeah, very on brand.
5: It's very on brand. But the thing is, like, what was different is that I had heard about a trip through a friend of a friend, this group of people who were going backpacking. And I knew nothing, next to nothing, about these people.
6: Wow, okay.
5: But the point is, okay, so I'd just gotten through, like, a tough breakup, and I was feeling really down. I was feeling really depressed. This trip that I heard about, turns out it was full of other nerdy science reporters, so...
6: Nice,
5: it's not like
6: your people!
5: My people, right? It's not like I knew absolutely zero.
6: Yeah.
5: And when I got there, what I found out was that they really did have some, like, maybe not cures, but at least, like, balms for loneliness, for, like, the depression and isolation I was feeling.
6: Like, what kind of stuff?
5: Like, little things. Like, when I showed up, I got a pair of cat socks and finger puppets just as a little gift, which was lovely. And this group of friends made, they, like, checked in all the time, too, on each other. They wanted to see how everybody was doing, how I was doing.
6: Aww, and that's really
5: yeah,
6: cute.
5: It was cute. And it really helped. Like, I went from feeling really depressed and locked inside my own head to feeling seen and understood, which has lasted until now, until this quarantine. And so this episode, we're going to focus on small acts of kindness and how they can make a big difference right now. One of my friends from this trip actually wrote a whole article about this. Her name is Sarah Kaplan. She's a science writer with the Washington Post. And she thinks that during this pandemic, it's more important than ever to be nice because it can improve our physical and mental health.
6: Okay, so then let's call her.
5: Yes. I brought her up for a reason. I still have her phone number. We can give her a call.
6: Cool. 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
5: Your guide to life during a pandemic.
6: I'm May Ortega, sitting in my living room.
5: And I'm Sam Brash, underneath my comforter in my kitchen. Okay, Sarah Kaplan, are you there? Can you hear me?
7: I'm here, yep.
5: Okay, so May Ortega, this is Sarah Kaplan. She's a science writer for the Washington Post, and she's also the person who let me come on her backpacking trip.
7: Why was it 8 days in the wilderness in Alaska?
5: 8 days in the wilderness,
6: with
5: and you
6: Sam
5: guys let
6: Brash?
5: Me come. Yeah, they didn't know me at all either. Like,
7: we're still talking to each other, so yeah. I guess it worked out.
5: So it worked in that way. All right, so from your article and also just like from Alaska and knowing you, I know you're kind of like an expert in human connection, both on the science side of it and also just like in your own personal life. How does being alone like put us at risk? How does it put our mental and physical health at risk?
7: We all know this from experience that it doesn't feel good to be lonely, right? Our bodies are built to be around one another. So actually, you know, when a person is isolated from other people, their body basically starts gearing up to have to respond to threats alone. And the idea is that, like, if you were a hunter-gatherer in prehistoric times and you were separated from your community and you needed to flee a saber-toothed tiger, your body needed to be prepared to do that by itself. And so it sort of pumps you full of all of these chemicals that enable you to do that. But now, especially in this moment of social distancing, the threats that we face are a lot more abstract. You know, the body's response to that loneliness is not necessarily helpful in getting us through this pandemic.
6: What made you want to write about this topic? Like, was there a moment where you said, I have to write this story?
7: I think I started looking into it because I was really feeling the effects of isolation. I live in D.C. I have a roommate, but my whole family is in New York. And it had been really hard feeling so far from them, especially knowing that they were in the city that is kind of the epicenter of the epidemic in the U.S. Mm-hmm. And I was curious about what this was doing to me. And I had actually a few years ago covered this big meta-analysis, so a study of studies essentially, that found that people who were lonely or lived alone or socially isolated actually died sooner than people who aren't. And so I was, wow. That's sort of what got me looking into it. But then as I was talking to these psychologists, they found that, you know, people who were socially isolated were about 25% more likely to die by the end of the study period.
5: Wow.
7: But when they studied social connection and they asked people who felt strongly supported by their social networks, they were 50% more likely to live. So the correlation
5: wow.
7: is
5: huh.
7: like, I mean, basically what that tells you is that like loneliness can be painful, but kinship is like an even stronger solution. And I just found that so uplifting. And then there's these other studies that found that if you are experiencing pain, if you look at a picture of someone you love it actually makes that pain less intense.
5: Whoa.
6: Oh, my God.
7: Yeah, yeah. And scientists call this the buffering effect. So if we, you know, if when we're apart from other people, our bodies gear up for stress, right, and gear up to be, like, in fight or flight mode. When we're around people or when we get a sense of security from our friends and family and our social networks, our physiology is calmer. And that in turn can lead to a stronger immune system.
6: Wow.
5: And it sounds like you're pointing out too, that a lot of those things that might increase this buffering effect, they're not things we have to do with people who are nearby. Like, we can do them for people who are far away too.
7: Yeah, I mean, the science of sort of how much of this, you know, the difference between physical and virtual connection, that's sort of still an open question. But actually, one of my favorite experiments was that, so this was with sheep, and they put a sheep alone. Sheep are also social animals. They travel in herds, and so the lonely sheep was not happy. And then they showed the sheep a picture of another sheep, and, like, its stress hormones decreased. And who knows? So that suggests that at least in this other mammal, that there is some effect that is divorced from all of the, like, physical touching or smelling or hearing another person. Right. That simply seeing them can be, you know, another person, another sheep.
6: Yeah. So, like, having a strong social network means that you should be trying to reach out to people that you love or your friends or whatever in these times.
7: I mean, I think it's all about how we maintain our ties to one another, right? Feeling like we are a part of a community even when we're alone. You know, based on this research, it does seem like seeing people is important, even if it's just over web video. I think that hearing people's voices is important. So maybe instead of texting, you call people, call your grandma. Your grandma wants to hear from you. One thing also that I really loved is, you know, we've seen all these videos of, you know, people in Europe, like, singing from their balconies. There is that famous Italian
6: tenor. Yeah, I've seen those videos. They're amazing.
7: Yeah.

0: you know, anything that makes you feel connected to other people.
1: Yeah, I need something like that for sure. Like, maybe I'll do that in my apartment building or something.
2: Right. I think like what's so interesting about all this, Sarah, is like your article to me pointed out how there's such like an immediate need for research that talks about how there's this big connection between psychological well-being and immunal well-being. And that's something maybe we thought about as interesting before, but now it just seems like so relevant. Like we want answers so badly to these questions because they're at odds almost.
0: Yeah, well, the thing is that they don't have to be at odds, right? I mean, I think that definitely there is no replacement for, like, being able to hug your mom. And I feel very helpless, right? And all of us are helpless. We can't, aside from participating in physical distancing, we can't really do anything to protect the people we care about. Or at least I thought we couldn't do anything. And then I heard about this research, and now it just feels like every time I call my mom, I'm like, I'm doing this for your health. I'm making your immune system stronger by reminding you of our social connection.
1: That's right. See, that's the times you have to call my mom. She's probably like, where is this child?
2: Yeah, I don't know if you should tell the Jewish moms about this, Sarah. This seems like something they could really lord over us pretty effectively. Like, you failing to call me literally hurts my antibody count. Yeah. So what's wrong with you? So we asked Sarah, Master of Science and Cute Gifts, for some simple ideas that might help you feel connected to other people right now.
1: Things that can make you and your friends healthier during this pandemic and that are backed up by scientific research.
2: By science.
1: Science. So here we go.
2: First, reach out to the people close to you.
0: Calling and talking to people, whether it's over the phone or over video, is always preferable to text, because hearing people's voices and seeing their faces does have a physiological response. So especially older people who are more likely to be isolated and generally have smaller social networks, make sure to keep in touch with them.
1: Second, help out your neighbors, even with the little things.
0: If you can do something nice for someone who is vulnerable, right? Like if you can get groceries for an elderly neighbor, or volunteering, if you can do so in a way that is safe, is really, really good, both because it's good for you and because it's good for your community, and your community needs it, especially now.
2: Next, channel your inner artist and share what you make with friends.
0: Do small creative things, whether it's sending a handwritten card or, you know, like goofy videos or something.
1: Also, if you're in a home with family or maybe you have a roommate, treat this time as an opportunity.
0: If you're quarantined with people, like, take advantage of this time to be with them. One of the psychologists I talked to told me about how his two sons, he's spending more time with them now than he almost ever does, because he's usually at his university and in the lab and working really hard.
2: And finally, be sure to take care of yourself, too.
0: Yeah, and there's a lot of research also on just sort of like coping with anxiety with mindfulness techniques and breathing and exercise. All those things are really good for us to be doing right now to manage both our mental and our physical health.
1: So, in the spirit of acts of kindness that have been backed up by science, we asked some friends to share nice things people have done for them during this pandemic and how those things helped them out.
3: My name is Devin Reynolds. I'm from Boulder, and someone sent me a care package with a bunch of puzzles. Now, when I get to sit down and do a puzzle, I get to think about that person and feel loved by them.
4: Hi, this is Bridger Langfer out of San Diego, California. Probably the best thing that's happened has been a group Zoom call with my extended family. It was amazing to see all these people who love me out of nowhere.
5: Hi, my name is Meredith Bixler. And one thing I've enjoyed at this time is howling with my neighbors to show appreciation for healthcare workers. We do it every night at 8. This has helped me to show my gratitude, but also to feel connected to my community and connected to something bigger than myself.
6: Hi, this is Amanda from Santa Fe, and a kind thing someone did for me recently was drop off brunch at my house in a shoebox. And it helped me because I live alone, and it really reminded me that I have really fantastic friends.
1: If you want to share a kind gesture that helped you out recently, you can tweet us at CPR News.
2: And we'll be back soon with more ideas about how to live your best life in isolation.
1: And how to handle all aspects of this crisis. 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
8: Right. I am 50 feet underwater, alone, a quarter mile offshore from the Kohala coast of Hawaii Island. The fish on my stringer are bleeding into the current.
9: I can see the faint copper trace dissolve into blue.
8: Something in the water around me is reading the signal. Then the shadow comes. 15 feet of tiger shark, striped and deliberate, materializing from the haze the way large things do underwater. Not approaching so much as arriving. She circles once. Her eyes find mine. She stops. I do not turn away. I hold position, eye to eye, and I wait. People who haven't spent years in the ocean read this as confrontation, a near-death experience to recount at dinner parties. But I see a shark almost every dive. The shark is not a metaphor. She is a Tuesday. Hanging there in the blue while she decides what I am, I think about my father. Dr. Moges Bizuna, born in Harar, Ethiopia in 1944, the son of a wealthy man who refused to acknowledge him, raised in a shack by his mother. At 10 years old, he left home and traveled 50 miles to find a school because the town he came from had no school past the third grade, and he had already decided the ceiling above him was not his ceiling. He's 81 years old now. He's losing his vision. The man who chased light across continents can no longer read his phone. There's a story my father told at every party, every family gathering, every holiday table throughout my childhood in Indianapolis. He told us the way people tell stories that contain them, not to inform, but to return. He was 10 years old, sharing a single rented room with four other boys at the school 50 miles from home. They paid 2 birr a month, pennies, for injera and sherbet twice a day and a place to sleep. When winter came and the days grew shorter, they were offered candles for 25 cents each. One boy refused to pay his share. The other four children, including my father, each paid extra and bought the candles themselves. They were 10 years old. They had already learned that the agreement, everyone contributes, everyone benefits, was the only structure that worked. You did not wait for perfect conditions. You filled the gap and moved forward. But the boy who refused to pay used the light the most. He sat closest to the candle. He read the longest. He seemed to believe he was clever. So they took their blankets and built a wall around him. If he would not pay for the light, he would not receive it. But the enclosure had a flaw. They couldn't seal the ceiling.
9: Light leaked through the top and pooled inside his fort, while they shivered in open air. He was warm and illuminated, and because he was 10 years old and hadn't yet learned the cost of certain kinds of cleverness, he began to read aloud, just to let them know. So they sat in the dark, together, and refused to buy light at all. The boy had fashioned his own candle from fat and cloth. The smell spread through the neighborhood until neighbors arrived with sticks and taught him a lesson that reason could not. After that, he paid his share. They lit the candle. They all had light. My father told this story laughing, not as a lesson. He never said, "And so you see, the moral is," he told it as a memory that delighted him, that contained something true about how the world works. He laughed at the rancid candle. He laughed at the neighbors. He laughed at the image of 5-10-year-old boys negotiating the economics of shared light. I retold it at his 70th birthday party in Indianapolis. He had forgotten the story entirely. He listened to me tell it and laughed with his whole body, as if though hearing it for the first time. By then, it had already passed from him to me so completely that he no longer needed to carry it.

My parents fled Ethiopia in 1978. The Derg, the military junta, had marked my father for arrest. He had one night. He left immediately, going into hiding in the countryside. My mother stayed behind with their toddler, Umsalu, hoping the danger would pass. It didn't. By April of that year, staying meant dying. They walked to Sudan, on foot. They reached a camp, and it was there, in the space between one life and the next, that I was conceived. Not planned, not an accident, but the natural consequence of two people who had survived something together and were still choosing to believe in the future. They did not know if they would make it to Frankfurt. They conceived me anyway. They moved forward anyway. They released the outcome anyway.

They reach Frankfurt, where I would be born a few months later. My father's brother, Alamayo, was painting a hunger cloth for a German church. That commission financed my parents' flight from Sudan. In 1981, after my first birthday, the White Harvest Church in Indianapolis sponsored our immigration to the United States. My brother rejoined us a year later, after 4 years of separation, held whole by his grandmother, while my parents rebuilt a life on the other side of the world.

0: My father completed his PhD. He taught anatomy and physiology for 30 years. The architecture of the human body, how systems connect, how structure supports function, how every visible action depends on invisible preparation. He was teaching the same thing in the classroom he had learned in horror. He just had a different language for it by then. Last week, my children's mother called and asked me to take the kids. My daughter, Mary Coco, 12. My son, Mogus Mackay, 10. Named for his grandfather. Later that night, she sent me a message. Thank the kids. I didn't know what she meant. I asked them about it in the morning. Mary has been making sea creatures from beads and elastic cord, squids, octopuses, starfish, and selling them to her classmates. Mogus learned to make them too and sells the same item for $20 that his sister sells for $10. He has always understood leverage. When they arrived at their mother's house and found her upset, they didn't ask for an explanation. They came up with a plan. Mary gave Mogus $50, money they had made themselves, at school, with their hands, and sent him out into the rain to find something to ease her mother's pain. He walked to 4 stores. He selected a necklace, her favorite lemonade, and a small jade cat, because their mother loves cats. Mary stayed home and watched her baby half-sibling until the boyfriend came back from work. They left the gifts and a note on the bed and said nothing about it afterward. I did not teach them to do this. I recognized it. I have seen it before. In a cold room in horror. In a refugee camp in Sudan. In a retirement community in Charlotte where my father can no longer see his grandchildren's faces. My father traveled 50 miles. I descend 50 feet. My children spent $50. Not because they were told, but because darkness asked and they answered with what light they had. My father's losing his vision. A window once open is now closing. I cannot fix this. What I can do is keep diving, keep teaching, keep raising Mogus and Mary Coco in the light of what was passed to me. Now it passes forward again, in small, unremarkable acts. A necklace, a lemonade, a jade cat left silently on a bed.
1: A huge statue has bitten the dust in Kolkata, and almost no one is shedding any tears. Sports Today describes it.
2: It has stood tall in front of the iconic Salt Lake Stadium in Kolkata for several years. In front of the VIP gate is the sculpture of a headless torso with two balls on its feet and the Biswa Bangla ball on the top of the waist.
1: It is hard to describe. Two muscled, veiny legs in white soccer shorts, and on top of the shorts, instead of a torso, a big ball like a globe. The Bengali letter Bo standing in for Bisho Bangla or Bengal and the world. And when a new government came to power in the state recently ousting the old one, which had been here for 15 years, that statue was one of the first things to go. This is Sandeep Roy in Kolkata. The former chief minister of West Bengal, Mamata Banerjee, lamented, "I feel very bad." That's natural. The statue was apparently her brainchild. She had designed the logo on it. She said sports fans loved to take selfies with it. But few sympathized. Her government had removed a long-standing public art project as well, overnight. Poruma, a sculpture showing a tribal woman inspired by folk art. It was by renowned artist Shanu Lahiri, who had died the year before. It had become such a landmark since it was installed in 1987. The area had become known as Poruma Island. But it had to make way for one of the Bisho Bangla globes. Now one might say, what goes around, comes around. At that time, the artist Chitrabanu Mojumdar had told the Times of India, "In the US, minimalist sculptor Richard Serra's works have often courted controversy and led to public debate. Why can't that happen here?" He was probably referring to the Tilted Arc affair. In 1981, Serra installed a 15-ton rusting steel slab that cut across Federal Plaza in Lower Manhattan. He didn't think public art had to necessarily beautify public space. He wanted to disrupt it instead. Many New Yorkers didn't agree. New York Times art critic Grace Gluck called it an awkward, bullying piece that may conceivably be the ugliest outdoor art in the city. Employees of the government offices around the plaza collected signatures demanding its removal. It led to a hearing and heated debates, as recounted in the documentary Tilted Arc. Some government officials panned it.
3: Abstract art is fine and dandy, but when the public puts its money up for it, I think it ought to have some say in the matter.
1: The jury voted to remove the sculpture. Serra sued, citing his right to free speech, but to no avail. The sculpture belonged to the government, not him.
4: Obviously, I hope the arc is removed and auctioned off if possible. There is no shame in admitting a $175,000 mistake.
1: One night, it was cut up and hauled away to a scrap metal yard. Serra protested, but to no avail.
5: I can't live in a country that commissions my art, invites me to the White House, shakes my hand, and tears my work down.
1: And Serra warned against valuing art via referendum.
5: You know, if you had a referendum between a slot machine and Beethoven, there'd be no Beethoven.
1: It all raises an interesting question about public art, whether in Kolkata or New York. What is the real purpose of public art? In India, most of the time, it's either about beautification or it's just a monument to patriotism. In fact, public art in India these days tends to believe bigger is always better. India has the world's tallest, second tallest, and third tallest sitting statues. Public art in general is not something born out of public discussion, input, and demand. The former government had promised to make Kolkata into London, and as part of that project, it had installed mini Big Ben clock towers all over the city. And as a gift for soccer lovers, a statue of football great Messi when he visited the city. Now the Messi statue is gone as well, as part of the public art change sweeping the city. When the minister says the football statue was ugly, few disagreed. However, when a minister says it will be replaced by something more aesthetically pleasing, many are wary as they brace themselves for more giant statues, just playing a different political ball game.

0: If you walk by the water tower on Chicago's Magnificent Mile on a Saturday afternoon, you can be sure to hear this. This. And a whole lot of this. What's all the fuss about? A grad student. And what's he doing?
1: He is dancing his little tail off for money. And he's really selling it, too.
2: My name is Jason Hopkins. I disco for dollars on weekends, which means I get an old boombox, put on some vintage clothing, and get down with the boogie. I've put together sort of a slipshod sign that says grad student discos for dollars, and a little basket there for tentative donations.
0: Donations, which he gets often.
1: I paid him already. He earned it. He's good. He actually can move.
2: There's kind of the arm roll and the hitchhiker, the sprinkler, the Pee Wee Herman into the parachute.
0: But it's more than dancing technique that lands money in Jason's basket. It's the eye contact he makes with the crowd, the way he points at bystanders as if they're in on the joke with him, and the perpetually ecstatic look on his face. But it's not like he always knew how to dance.
2: I was a wallflower and terrified of all types of dancing. And I was elected student body president in high school, and I couldn't dance, and I had to put on a skit for the upcoming 70s dance, so I rented Saturday Night Fever and actually memorized John Travolta's disco routine. And my life has changed ever since. I had no idea that it would make me the amount of cash that it has.
0: How much cash? Well, on a bad day, Jason goes home with between $25 and $50 an hour. On a good day, it's around $100. The whole thing started as a joke a couple years ago when Jason wanted some extra money to go out for dinner. He earned $60, way more than he needed. So he decided to get a street performer's license and keep up the act. Jason makes around $10,000 a year dancing, more than all his other freelancing gigs put together. And it saved him from working in an office or waiting tables, which gives him more time to pursue his real love, animation.
2: There's nothing really glamorous about this cash. It goes directly to pay my rent and buy my groceries. But it's been nice. Like, when I first started making the money, I thought about all the things that I could buy. When I came to Chicago, I'd never seen the fine stores that we have here. You know, it's kind of cool. And I thought to myself, well, what if I just go out and buy some cutting-edge designer shirt? I think I went out for like an hour, made like $120, and then went to Nordstrom's and paid them in ones.
0: Women who grew up dancing in the 70s are Jason's best customers, but all kinds of people give him money. And each time he goes out, he gets some special requests. Dates, invitations to bachelorette parties, and talk shows. And then there was the man who approached Jason and told him that his wife had just given birth.
2: He promptly handed me $40 and said, come meet us up at such and such location in a half hour, and I'll pay you $150 to disco dance in the hospital for my wife. So I went up to the hospital, and sure enough, with boombox and polyester shirt, busted out the routine, and they got this on videotape, and we welcomed in that new baby boy. I'm sure he'll look back on this with extreme and utter horror.
0: Or he might be inspired, like these young women.
3: We're going to be going to graduate school, so we feel for him.
4: It's a great idea. I wish I thought of it.
0: Jason's advice?
2: Well, the statement that money grows on the sidewalks is a true one. And if you find some way of entertaining people, if you share your talents with people, I think they'll be very appreciative. I would just say to anybody, go pick up a street performer's permit at City Hall and let it fly.
0: In Chicago, I'm Hillary Frank for Sound Money.

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3: 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A war declared won. 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In this case, the war is not even over, nor is it clear how it will end, so premature at best to call a winner.
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5: Thank you for listening to PRX Remix. We love that you're here with us, but frankly, we want to get to know you better. 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
6: Inside St. Anne's Church, there's a beautiful spot that few people get to visit. It's not hidden, but it's a bit of a hike. Scott LaRiviere is taking me there on a Monday morning.
7: Because the public is not up here, it's always quiet.
6: He's leading me up a tall, spiraling staircase. Scott visits the church at least once a week, but never at night.
7: Well, the only time I don't find it a beautiful experience is at night. And that's only because, you know, it's creepy, really, really creepy.
6: We get to the top and come out on a balcony overlooking the 300-foot-long nave towards the altar.
8: Oh, wow. This light is incredible.
7: Yeah.
8: Oh, my God.
6: This is a magnificent church. There's two beautiful arches at the transept. There's statues of saints. And Scott just took his shoes off.
7: Yes, organists wear special shoes.
6: Scott is the organist for St. Anne's, but these days he plays to an empty church. The pipes tower over our heads.
7: You're looking at 4,518 pipes.
6: There are silvery pipes 16 feet high. It's over 30 feet wide and was custom fit so as not to block any of the splendid stained glass windows. The sound of the organ completely fills the space.
8: I keep thinking of you here alone in this cavernous church. You must feel like there's, I don't know, other voices or other people here or what, I don't know what the feeling
7: is. So every single pipe is an honorary member of the choir. Think of getting 4,518 people. Think of getting that many people in a gigantic stadium and saying to everybody, okay. You have them all sing like an a cappella group and you start directing them and everyone's singing. That's kind of what it is with the organ. But every single pipe has its own character. They have their own assigned note and it all comes together as this one giant team of people, but they're pipes. So each, if you see here, each manual has its own family of stops.
6: Manuals are keyboards. This organ has three, plus a fourth keyboard for the feet called the pedal.
7: Every little knob you see is a stop.
6: Stops refer to the knobs that allow Scott to activate different pipes. This organ has 58 stops.
7: So flute harmonique on the grade. And you'll see on each stop there's a number beneath the name of the stop. And what that is a length of the pipe. And that was an 8-foot bourdon, a 4-foot flute chimney.
6: Some members of this team of pipes are on the injured list.
7: right there is sour. That's sour. Sour, really sour. And the last time this was tuned was, I think it was the spring of 2014.
6: It hasn't been tuned for 5 years because of the state of the 113-year-old church. In 2015, St. Anne's fell into disrepair and building inspectors shut it down. This left the parishioners at sea and also orphaned St. Anne's stupendous Cassavant organ. Cassavant Frères is the famed organ maker from Quebec. They built and installed this organ over half a century ago.
9: So this organ is the only one that is exactly like this one.
6: That's Pierre-Paul Ruiz. He's the project director for Cassavant Frères, organ makers since 1879.
9: Looking at the specification, we really see the French inspiration of the organ, what we call the symphonic, the French symphonic style. That was really a showpiece for us in the 60s. We would really be saddened to see this instrument disappear.
6: So what's happening to pipe organs around the world? A lot of Catholic churches have been closing.
9: Yeah, it's really dramatic how much churches are closing down and We often see some instruments that are in containers to be thrown out. So we try to save some. We cannot save everyone.

0: The words used to describe the parts of an organ are the words we use to describe a human body. The sound emanating from the pipe is its voice. The opening carved into an individual pipe is its mouth. It has an upper and lower lip. Some pipes require ears or beards to get their tone exactly correct. And the chest, the wind chest, provides the breath, the very air that allows the organ to sing. But if an organ is left unplayed for too long, it will slowly lose its voice and strength. That's why Scott LaRiviere volunteers to play this organ.
1: You're coming in, like, doing this resuscitation every week in a way. You're keeping it alive, aren't you?
2: Yeah, well, that's the thing is, you know, just like your car. If you let your car sit there for too long, what's going to happen? Your battery's going to give, the engine will eventually die, everything will just not work. Kind of like a hamstring. If you're sitting for too long and then you go to do something that's sports related, you know, you might tear something. Same thing with the organ. If it's sitting for too long and you just start to use it, I mean, who knows what's going to rip? And the cost, the cost to fix said rip.
0: Yes, the cost.
1: I know that St. Anne's Preservation Society has this 10-year lease now, and so it's kind of this window to try to raise money to bring the church back to life. Are you going to be playing and exercising this organ for 10 years?
2: I don't know what the future holds because, truth be told, I never thought that this parish would ever close.
0: Maintaining an organ is basically like trying to keep an entire symphony orchestra in good health. Pierre Paul Ruiz told me the organ is definitely the most powerful of instruments. You would need a complete orchestra to replicate this kind of sound structure, and you'd need 80-something musicians as well. You can see Scott become those 80 musicians as he plays, using all four limbs to play the several keyboards. If you can chew gum, pat your head, jump on one foot, and rub your belly all at the same time, you might have what it takes to be an organist.
1: What happens to an organ like this?
2: I don't know what happens to an organ like this.
0: Scott's dedicated to keeping this organ alive.
2: I'm 26 years old. Yeah, I'm in this for the long haul.
0: To keep breathing life into it for as long as it takes.
2: If they're making progress, and we have a future here, then I'm going to pull out all the stops, as they say.
0: Once a week, all alone, filling the space with the sounds of the Cassavant. In Fall River, Massachusetts, I'm Kate O'Connell.

0: 25 years ago, artist David Walker moved into an old general store in a rural Ozark town in Arkansas and made it his home. One night, he took his son Toby and his date Lindsay onto the roof so they could watch the chaos of a lightning storm, which, in retrospect, may not have been such a good idea.
1: So we went up the ladder and we were hanging out on the roof, and it was really awesome. You know, you look around and there's blue lightning and there's yellow lightning and there's green lightning, and it's so warm and like it's really warm and humid, and like it was really quiet though in retrospect, you know.
2: The energy was so intense. I felt like either there was going to be a lightning bolt hit right above the building at that moment or something, and I could feel it. But I put my arms up and I said, this is my world. Like, this is my box. I remember saying something like, this is my square.
1: You know, how guys are. They try to, like, impress you with all the things they've done and all this stuff. And he was like, but I don't have an ego. And I was like, okay, whatever, we'll see. And so we were on the roof. David stands up at the front of the building and puts his hands out, you know, and he's like, this is my square. And I was like, ew, that's a turnoff, is what I was thinking. I was like, there's the ego I was waiting to see.
2: I felt like I was proclaiming my spot, like, and my power against the power of the nature and this lightning. And for some reason, I had that intuitive feeling that I needed to stake my claim and say, this is mine. Like, this is my box.
3: And it's funny, as I was watching the lightning, it came to my mind about the old Viking god Thor, how when a thunderstorm comes,

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1: Eventually, it started raining. Not like ordinary type of little tricklets of water, but it just practically dumped a huge bucket of water on us. Really hard. So hard I would have thought it was, in fact, hailstones. But of course it was just water coming down super hard. And
2: then my friend Matt was like, I think we should go inside now. And Toby was like, okay. And so he ran inside. Toby ran so fast. And we all ran so fast. You know, it was like something in us was telling us to get off the roof.
3: And Matt, if he wouldn't have instigated us getting off the roof at that moment, we would have lost a second or two longer because I would have stayed up there longer. It's just my nature to be like, whatever, let's just enjoy the rain, you know. Lindsay got in and she was going down the ladder. I got in right behind her and started going down. About halfway down the ladder, I could hear the wind picking up the plastic on my roof. I could hear it rattling through and I said, I'm gonna lose my roof.
1: He said he's gonna lose his roof. And
3: I got down off the ladder, I opened the door, I turned, I closed the door.
2: And he slammed the door, and David slammed the door behind me. He was like pushing me in and slammed the door. And like when he slammed the door, he slammed it really loud. I was like, why did you slam the door so hard?
3: And the minute the latch hit, everything went. The acceleration at that point was intense. There was a huge explosion of noise, of crashing noise.
1: The whole building shook, had a very violent shock, and I knew right away that this is the tornado, and there's simply no doubt about it.
3: Then it was like a freight train coming in. It just kept accelerating. And in your mind, you're going, okay, peak, hit the peak, okay, hit the peak and start going down.
1: The way it all looked, it felt like I was in a horror film, or more like the worst type of nightmare you could think of.
3: The lights started to flicker almost immediately, and then the lights went out. And when the lights went out, we were hit by dirt. It was just like, what? We all instinctively turned our heads towards the cupboards. And then suddenly I started to get hit on the back of my head with glass.
1: And I was also saying to myself, this can't be my death yet. This is much too soon, and it's much too dreamlike for me.
3: So I reached over and put my arm around Lindsay. And I said, get down, you know. And I started to try to pull her down, and her legs were locked, and she was just not going to move. And so I really remember pulling, and she wouldn't go down. And she was thinking that it was all a magical thing that I had created.
1: I mean, she thought this was some type of sorcery type of thing, and this is all being created.
2: So, lights start to flicker, and everyone's getting down, and David's like trying to push me down, you know, and I'm just standing there. I'm like, no, like, this is not happening. Like, this is not another catastrophic thing that's happening in my life. Like, and, I've created this reality or something. I was like, this is not my reality. Like, this is not really happening. Like, this needs to go away. You know, I was like convinced that I could make it go away in my mind. And and of course I couldn't. It's Mother Nature.
4: But I was just being right here facing, and my face is away from the windows and sort of toward the door, and I actually can't quite explain how I got there.
1: In fact, Papa couldn't figure out either, because he could have sworn he was at the door and I was somewhere in the middle of the kitchen. And, of course, I was very quite positive that I was at the kitchen door.
3: Toby came over and opened the kitchen door. And he opened the kitchen door, and we looked out, and all we could see was sky. I mean, it was like...
2: Have you ever been in a dream where you open a door, and there's jagged flooring and a drop-off into a dark abyss? That's what it was. Exactly like in a nightmare. And you look out, and it's just like, oh my gosh, there's no floor anymore. There's no stairs to get down.

0: And what I saw was simply nothing outside the door. It was all black.
1: And when the tornado was happening, Lindsay said that she saw something come out of that area right there. Because I was saying, there's a spirit, there's something in this area. Came out of that area and got behind us, like protectively.
2: There's something, there was something, like some presence that came between us and the window.
1: It's just, there's something about that corner, you know, that really came alive that night and was trying to warn us or help us or something.

0: This is Ray, the source of all black knowledge, with another rumination to kind of hold you over while we're working on new episodes of the podcast. We are working on new episodes of the podcast, right?
1: Yes, we are.
0: Absolutely. And the only limitation in that is, funding? We're waiting to get some kind of...
1: Yeah, financial support makes it a whole lot easier to produce the episodes because it's so involved. I think it's hard to realize until you're on this side of things what goes into an episode. So funding is what makes the world go around, and funding is what makes episodes happen.
0: All right. So with that said, here's what I've been thinking about. And that's our whole life since we've been married has revolved around children. We've always had children in the house. There was a time when we had absolutely a full house, 6 kids, four for the longest period of time in the house, growing up, making noise, busting holes in the walls, having to be calmed down, and it's like it's that sound now that the last two, the twins, both 18 years old, they were off to college, and I don't have mixed feelings. I'm not happy about seeing them leave. I don't know. In some ways, I kind of imagine some level of relief, but from doing all the running around stuff. But I don't know. It's hard to imagine what the house is going to be like without them being here. You know, I like the title, Daddy, and I like hearing it. I know a lot of things I'd like to do over.
1: Mm-hmm. I think for us, though, empty nesting is different. Because you had two kids when we got married. We have never not had kids. We don't know what it is to exist with each other without kids being a factor. So whereas traditional couples, like they get married, they have a period, like they have before kids, and then after kids. We never had a before kids. So this is all so new and crazy for us because we don't know how to exist without children being part of the daily equation.
0: I guess I have a lot of thoughts about time I wish I would have spent more of. You know, you just can't think about those things in the moment, but I think about it a lot now.
1: I mean, all of us have that if I could do it over. I don't think there is anybody who has launched a child who said, I did everything exactly how I wished I would have done it. If that person exists, I want to meet them. But like, that's just not how it goes. But I think you have to look back and go, okay, did I do the best I could with the resources I had and the knowledge I had at the time? And how did it turn out? Because sure, we made lots of mistakes, but our kids still turned out pretty good in spite of us. And I think that is the final measuring tape.
0: Yeah, I can get that. But I just, you know, just raw emotionally, I miss them. I miss the idea of missing them.
1: I think the hard part is that launching your last child is a definitive marker of aging. Like there's an awareness of age and life progression that happens that you can no longer ignore. When you're in the thick of things and you still got young kids in the house and you're running around in circles, no matter what that calendar says, no matter what your age is, there is still some remnant of feeling youthful because you have young children. When all of your children are adults, you can't deny the fact that you are getting older and moving into a different stage of life.
0: There's that. And when I was a kid, for the most part, most of the time growing up, I was alone as the only kid in the house. My sisters had long since grown up, or we weren't living together and they wanted a house. And I always imagined, you know, how wonderful it would be to have a lot of siblings in the house, to have instant playmates. I don't know.
1: Well, dang, what am I, top lover? Like, they ain't moving out and leaving you in the house all by yourself. I'm still going to be here. You aren't going to be by yourself. That's crazy.
0: Yeah, there's that.
1: Oh, there's that. That's what I get. Oh, yeah, I am stuck with this woman in the house. Okay. You might live to regret that because you got a lot of years to spend in this house with just me.
0: We could have had some more kids.
1: You couldn't have had more with me, so I don't know how that was going to work out either.
0: Science.
1: Uh-huh. And how does that science work when you have another child but your wife isn't involved?
0: I ain't talking, but that's not science.
1: That's what you said.
0: That's not science. That's not what
1: nah, I'm man, I ain't trying to be 532 going to a high school graduation.
0: Jesus.
1: What did Jesus got to do with anything? What Jesus got to do with being old and having kids?
0: Miracles.
1: Uh-huh.
0: Blessings.
1: Uh-huh.
0: You know, glorification.
1: Uh-huh.
0: You know, spirit for the world.
1: Oh, you just talking crazy now. Because I told you, I ain't trying to be looking like somebody's great-grandma up at high school graduation talking about that's my child. No, that ain't gonna happen.
0: I've already been through that, though.
1: Okay, well then, you've had that experience, you can move on, I'm not trying to have it.
0: Yeah, people think the twins are, I'm their grandfather.
1: Well, see, you've had that experience, so you understand what I'm trying to avoid. I want to be youthful with adult children. I want to hang out with my children, and people go, is that your sister? And not be like, is that your grandma?
0: I appreciate the fact that they're only children for a little bit of time, and they're going to be adults for many, many, many decades, you hope, you pray for. And that relationship as adults is probably, that's the one that you're going to have the most time with.
1: But, and people never tell you how much fun adult children are. Having adult children is a whole nother ball game. But good gracious, you have raised somebody who understands all of your crazy. And likes you anyway. That is the perfect situation. Like, they have watched you grow up just like you watched them grow up. And now they're adults alongside you. And you really, like, they know all the inside jokes. They know you well. Like, I have so much fun with them as adults.
0: Well, I'm going to miss the babies, you know.
1: Well, you can linger on to that missing them and have all the nostalgia. I'm going to enjoy the adults.
0: Jesus.
1: Yes, Jesus, but I will still enjoy the adults.
0: All right, so now I know how you feel. Well, thank you very much.
1: You're welcome, and no, there are no more babies coming in this house.
0: Jesus.
1: Jesus can come every Christmas. That's the only baby coming in this house is baby Jesus on Christmas.
0: Bye, you.
2: This is PRX Remix. I got my seasonal vaccinations a few weeks ago, and when I did, they set off a suite of biochemical activity in my body. The end result was the formation of cells that are primed to activate my immune system if they encounter a particular virus. Immunologists refer to this as a memory. In fact, the class of cells is called memory cells because they keep a biochemical record of a past experience, exposure to these viral proteins. That's a bit of a special case, and it's driven by the entire immune system, but in general, memory is something that we think about in terms of brains and something that only whole multicellular creatures with nervous systems do. But why do we feel the need to lock the idea of memory into the brain? Why can't a vaccination be a traditional memory? And can that also apply to what, say, single-celled creatures do to respond to their environments? Or what about even individual cells in our own bodies? Welcome to the Quanta Podcast, where we explore the frontiers of fundamental science and math. I'm Samir Patel, editor-in-chief of Quanta Magazine. We clearly aren't the first to bring up this question about memory. There are some neuroscientists out there puzzling over it. And as you might expect, actually testing whether cells themselves have a form of memory. Science journalist and Quanta contributing writer Claire L. Evans explored their work in a recent story called What Can a Cell Remember? And she's here with us to talk about the piece and a little about the philosophy and sociology of science itself. Welcome to the show, Claire.
3: Thank you so much for having me.
2: Yeah, thank you. We start every conversation the same way by asking, what's the big idea? What are we exploring today?
3: It's that for the better part of the last century, we've thought about memory as being an intercellular phenomenon purely, like that it's just the consequence of collections of neurons in our brains wiring together in a phenomenon called synaptic plasticity. But there's all this really interesting new research that's showing that single cells and unicellular organisms can also remember past experiences without the benefit of a brain or a complex nervous system, which means that memory is just something bigger, more ancient, and not solely the province of neural networks in the brain.
2: Amazing. So before you embarked on reporting this story, did you have a personal conception of what you think a memory is? Like, what is a memory to you?
3: Man, I mean, definitions in this piece were so thorny. It's one of these words, memory. It's like cognition or learning or intelligence. It means very different things for different people. And I often find in my work that the most basic concepts are always the most contested ones.
2: Yeah.
3: I mean, I think of memory as a subjective phenomenon, as in, like, I remember my childhood. You remember your childhood.
2: Yeah.
3: For a neuroscientist, a memory is something more behavioral. It's what remains after experience to change future behaviors. So the only way to measure it is to look at what an organism does as the result of having a memory. Like, I remember my childhood, so I cried or I smiled. Or maybe if I were a mouse, it would be like, I remember that scary maze, so I'm going to go in the other direction. You know, it's easy to measure behaviors, but that definition kind of starts to break down at different scales. And, you know, in this piece, I'm looking at memory at the scale of the cell. And at the scale of the cell, we might see some teeny tiny behaviors that suggest a memory was formed. And I'll talk about those, I'm sure. But where do you draw the line between a behavior and something more subtle, like a chemical change? And there might be things happening in a cell that don't manifest as behavior, but nonetheless are part of memory formation. So yeah, it's really complicated.
2: As many different definitions of memory as there might be, would we consider that behavioral one that neuroscientists use kind of the prevailing wisdom, like the dominant narrative about what a memory is, that it is measurable in behavior?
3: That is definitely how neuroscientists think about memory, yeah.
2: Okay.
3: I spoke to one neuroscientist, Nikolai Kukushkin, who was saying that that definition is prevalent because it is the easiest to measure and it became the standard definition for his discipline. But yeah, again, it's something that breaks down. Actually, the definition I like the best is one that a cognitive scientist I interviewed for the piece, Sam Gershman at Harvard, gave me. He basically said that memory is not a biological phenomenon. It's actually a physical one. Any physical medium that allows information to persist over time carries information about the past. So a chip in a stone is a memory. Footsteps in dirt are memories. Vaccinations are memories. Scars are memories. What biological systems have done, he said, is to kind of evolve to harness these physical processes that retain information and use them for their own adaptive purposes. And I mean, that's maybe a bit of a philosophical reframing, but I think it's useful and it certainly helps you get outside of that brain-centric model of memory and start thinking about it more broadly.
2: Yeah, I want to get into that philosophical side of it later in the conversation. Let's start with this idea that there is some evidence in the natural world that whether it's unicellular creatures or something else can remember things without a nervous system. So a nervous system is not a prerequisite to develop even the behavioral definition of memory. Does that sound right?
3: Yeah, totally. I mean, plenty of brainless organisms can remember. They just use different mechanisms. If you look at slime molds, they leave behind these chemical traces in their environment that help them map where they've been. And that's a form of externalized spatial memory. Ants have brains, but they do the same thing with pheromones. Bacteria, in the process of chemotaxis, as they're moving towards more favorable environments, they're constantly comparing their current and previous conditions. Effectively, that operates as memory, even if it's a different mechanism. So these are just all these ancient, more basal forms of memory that neuroscience hasn't previously considered to be part of its ken, but they certainly are everywhere in nature.
2: I love how in the story you track back to a set of experiments from curious scientists when this first started to emerge. Now, science probably for a long time had a very human-centered view of what constituted memory. So I wonder if you can tell us a little bit about some of these first curious people that examined the phenomenon of aneural memory, memory without a nervous system.
3: Yeah. I mean, what was so interesting about this piece for me as a writer is that the entire field of cellular memory research was effectively forgotten. Like, it's a great metaphor, and it's now being re-remembered by a new generation of scientists. But it goes back to the 1900s. a zoologist named Herbert Spencer Jennings, who wrote this book called The Behavior of the Lower Organisms, and he did a lot of experiments on unicellular creatures, but one particularly interesting one on the ciliate Stentor roselli, which is this trumpet-shaped ciliate. It's actually quite big. It's visible to the naked eye. If you've ever had like an aquarium, you've probably seen one stuck to the side of your aquarium. It can be found in freshwater ponds and lakes all around the world. It anchors itself to its environment with a sticky foot called a holdfast, and it uses cilia to waft food particles into its mouth. What Jennings did is that he systematically bothered this tiny creature with squirts of red dye. And what he found was that over time, it would ratchet up its response to that irritation. So at first, it would bend away from the dye and try to avoid it. And when that didn't work, it would reverse the direction of its ciliates and kind of spit back at the pipette. And if that didn't work, then it would shrink back into its little holdfast and hide out for a few seconds. And if that didn't work, and if all else had failed, it would pull up stakes and swim away elsewhere and set up shop somewhere else. So we have, in these experiments, a creature that, again, has no nervous system, has no brain, doesn't have two neurons to scratch together, but it's responding to its experience with this hierarchy of behaviors. And each of those behaviors requires some prior knowledge of what happened with the previous one, right? Like, don't swim away until you've tried everything else. And that implies that the ciliate remembers what happened to it before. That's the earliest example of this kind of work with unicellular organisms. There was also some work done in the 50s. A scientist named Beatrice Gelber at the University of Chicago. Interesting character. She came to science late in life after her kids had left the house and was sort of an iconoclast. But she conducted this series of experiments with paramecium, training them, essentially, to associate a metal wire with food. The analogy I use in the piece is like Pavlov's petri dish. These were studies of associative learning in cells. So the same way that Pavlov's dogs would salivate at the sound of a bell, these paramecium would move towards a wire that had been coated in bacteria previously. So these are like experiments that showed that cells are maybe capable of remembering as some form of associative learning, but both of these threads were kind of abandoned because they went against the prevailing orthodoxy of their time. You know, in Jennings' time, it was believed that unicellular creatures were driven by tropisms, which are kind of automatic responses to external factors like light and chemical gradients and gravity. So all this evidence that they found didn't fit into the prevailing models, and their work was pretty much forgotten. I mean, Gelber disappeared from science in the 60s, and Jennings' work was considered to be not reproducible until very recently.
2: And I'd love to hear about that. So I'm assuming that because we're talking about it, it's not exactly forgotten anymore. So tell us a little bit about the neuroscientists that you interviewed for this story who essentially revived Jennings' path of research.
3: Yeah. This is kind of where a really interesting scientist named Jeremy Gunawardena figures into the story. And Gunawardena actually trained as a mathematician. He's a systems biologist now. Until this year, he was at Harvard Medical School. He just set up a cellular learning lab at University Pompeu Fabra in Barcelona. Mm-hmm. In 2010, he heard about these experiments with Stentor roselli, and he thought they were really fascinating. And he started poking around to see what the literature was on this, to see if it had ever been successfully reproduced. And he found out that the only real attempt to reproduce it had been done in the 60s in a kind of shoddy study on a completely different ciliate called Stentor coeruleus, which is also a very interesting organism that may well have the capacity to remember things, but it wasn't relevant to these experiments. So that was enough for him to decide it was worthwhile to take on the project. And he ended up running these Stentor experiments, his term, as a skunkworks project within his own lab on nights and weekends because he couldn't really convince anyone to get into it. And it took him 9 years, but he published the results in 2019. And he found, basically, I mean, with a bit more kind of statistical analysis and specificity, that Jennings was right. This little ciliate can, in effect, quote unquote, change its mind about how to respond to stimulus. And that reveals a sort of capacity for a relatively complex decision-making process based on experience.
2: Do we have a sense of the mechanism for that kind of behavior? Is there a sense of how a neural memory is stored?
3: Not yet. I mean, the funny thing about this is that it's an old field, but it's also really new. We are now just kind of back at the drawing board, and we're now just sort of doing these behavioral studies and looking at these organisms, but we don't really know what mechanism. There's been some kind of computational modeling of potential molecular mechanisms. The work is beginning, and Gunawardena has just set up a lab to do this work more systematically, so hopefully we'll have more indication of what's going on there, but yeah, we don't really know.
2: Yeah. I'd love to talk about this idea that our own cells could show a form of memory independent of the rest of our systems.
3: Yeah. Turns out cells in our bodies have a lot in common with free living cells in the wild. I mean, of course, that makes evolutionary sense, right? Because all eukaryotic cells trace their origins to a free-living ancestor. And living systems at any scale can't learn from experience or adapt to experience without some form of memory. At any scale, remembering what happens to you is useful for survival. And nervous systems have only been around for, what, 550 million years. So plenty of living things were getting along and surviving just fine without the benefit of neurons. But it's interesting to think about the different contexts. So obviously a free-living cell moves through the world. It's looking for food. It's looking for survival. Cells in our bodies are a little bit more fixed, but they also have to respond to their environment. They also have to survive in their own way. I spoke to this neuroscientist for this piece, Nikolai Kukushkin, who's at the Center for Neuroscience at NYU, and he describes what it's like to be a single cell within this warm darkness of the multicellular body. And for that cell, experience is fairly limited. It comes in the form of chemical signals, things like nutrients and salts and hormones and signaling molecules from other cells. You know, it's chemical patterns spaced in time. And each of those chemicals affects the cell at different rates and in different ways, setting off these different changes, each of which in turn affect how the cell responds to new signals. And at the level of the cell, that's what experience is. That's what memory is. It's all kind of baked into one thing.
2: I guess the question that comes up is, yes, cells have some kind of responses to their environment. What makes it a memory? What are the attributes of memory that we can start to apply to this? So you mentioned Kukushkin's work. I wonder if you could walk us through a little bit.
3: Yeah. What is a memory is basically the overarching question I'm asking in this piece. Yeah. And I don't think I come to a conclusive answer. That's what it's all about. This shifting definitions and the sociological context around these loaded but essential concepts. Kukushkin's work is a really interesting way into it, though. This is going to sound tangential, but it's not. So he spent a lot of his career as a neuroscientist working with a sea slug called Aplysia californica, which is a big old purple, gross-looking sea slug. And neuroscientists love this sea slug because it's got these really simple behaviors that you can measure pretty easily, and it's got huge neurons that you can dissect out and put in a culture, and they persist, and you can stimulate them in different ways to examine how those neural circuits work. So it's been used in a lot of studies of learning and memory, because sea slugs are capable of these basic forms of memory, like habituation and sensitization. And they also exhibit this basic property of memory called the spacing effect. And anyone who's crammed for a test, you know, only to forget everything a few days later, knows what this is like, right? You've experienced the spacing effect. Repetition boosts the strength of a memory. And the corollary to that is that it also slows down forgetting, which is a separate phenomenon called the forgetting curve. But these are phenomena that have been shown in people, in animals, in bees and fruit flies, and in sea slugs. And Kukushkin had seen that spacing effect at work in sea slugs, and he knew how to look for them. Like, he knew how to expose these sea slug neurons to different timed chemical patterns and measure how long the neurons retained information. And he wondered if the same kind of experiment could be done with non-neural cells, and if non-neural cells also exhibited this phenomenon of the spacing effect. So he did this amazing experiment where he isolated some human kidney cells and some human neuroblastoma cells, which are immature nerve cells derived from malignant tumors. And they engineered those cells to produce a glowing protein whenever a certain gene was activated, a gene called CRE, or CAMP response element, that they knew from sea slug research was involved with memory formation. And with that glowing protein in place, they were able to see when the cells formed a memory and for how long. So what they did was they exposed the cells to these precisely timed bursts of chemicals, basically imitating what quote-unquote experience is like for a cell. And what they found was that both the kidney and the nerve cells could finally differentiate between these patterns of chemicals, and they both showed the spacing effect. So when Kukushkin exposed the cells to steady bursts of chemicals for 3 minutes straight, they would activate that memory gene. It would make the cells glow, but only for a few hours. But if you delivered the same amount of chemicals as shorter bursts in time, like 10 minutes apart from each other, then the cells would glow for like an entire day. The memory was a lot stronger. So what that means is that the spacing effect, which is just a cornerstone of how memory works in people and as well as across the entire animal kingdom, is something that reaches all the way down to the cellular level. And obviously the mechanism is different in a cell. We don't quite know what it is, but the effect is the same. And that really blew my mind.
2: Yeah, that blows my mind too, because the spacing effect is something I think people, they don't know it by that name necessarily, but it's a familiar concept. It's intuitive. I'm trying to learn how to play guitar. I know if I sit down for 3 hours at a time, I'm not going to get any better. But if I space it out and I do it in 20-minute or half an hour chunks, the muscle memory, everything just builds a little bit better. The idea that that would work at a cellular level is strange, but your story had kind of an adaptive explanation for it that to me made a lot of sense.
3: Yeah, I mean, it's a phenomenon that is as relevant for a whole human being as it is for a cell. And it makes sense from, again, an evolutionary perspective, because regularly spaced information is evidence of a steady, consistent world. And in a steady and a consistent world, whatever you remember and learn will be useful to you for a long time. But if you live in a chaotic world where you're constantly being exposed to random, unexpected bursts of chemicals, it doesn't really make sense to remember anything for very long. And these are dynamics that are relevant to really any living thing.
2: Okay, so there's a couple of proxies at work here, right? So we're using the CRE gene activation as a proxy for learning. And then we're using the presence of the spacing effect as a hallmark of memory. So that's a bit of a proxy of memory. So there's some kind of mental semantic connections we're making to ask the question, is this cell developing a memory? So there's still room for one to argue around it. Did Kukushkin feel like this is something that people are responding to in a positive way? Or is it more like we're still a little bit on the fringes here in terms of at least using the term memory to describe the process that they were seeing experimentally?
3: I think we're still very much on the fringes.
2: Yeah.
3: It's something that like the general public is responding to very strongly. It was actually really funny. I mean, once that paper was published, I was tracking Kukushkin's responses on social media to people who were very enthusiastically saying, like, so the body does keep the score. You know, and obviously these kinds of simplifications that get people really excited. It's not really exactly what we're talking about, but it was funny to watch him valiantly try to explain, well, this is more granular than that, et cetera. But yeah, it's still quite marginal, but it also comes out of this long legacy of aplysia research, which is such an unexpected evolution from sea slugs to human cells to the very foundations of memory.
2: Where do you feel like you, as a person who spent a lot of time with this subject, ended up on what it's fair to call a memory and what isn't?
3: Honestly, I feel like I'm reveling in the ambiguity of it.
2: Okay.
3: I think, again, I'm a writer, not a scientist,
2: yeah.
3: And I find ambiguity really interesting. I think it's very productive in a way, and I think it's conducive to useful interdisciplinary dialogue. Like, I think it's a good thing if neuroscientists and cognitive scientists and systems biologists and computer scientists are all looking at the same phenomena through different lenses and trying to find common ground. Also, I think the more we're able to expand our definitions, the more we realize how much we have in common with all these more quote-unquote primitive forms of life. And that gets me really jazzed, because anything that takes our human-centric worldview down a peg and brings us into conversation with the rest of the living world is probably good for us.
2: That's an interesting perspective, because it essentially says it may not matter in a scientific context whether you call it a memory or not, but in a wider social context, it actually feels really meaningful.
3: Yeah, exactly.
2: Well, this has been great, Claire. Thank you for talking through the story with us. I think everyone should go out and read it. What Can a Cell Remember? We always like to end our episodes with a recommendation from our guests. So what's exciting your imagination this week?
3: There's this YouTube channel called Journey to the Microcosmos. Are you familiar with this?
2: I'm not, but I want to hear about it.
3: It's an amazing YouTube channel of incredibly beautiful microscopic photography of the microcosmos. They actually stopped making videos recently, but they have this 24-hour streaming video called Lo-Fi Microbes to Study To. That is just an endless stream of beautiful unicellular creatures, tardigrades, blobbing around in their secret world set to ambient music. And I wrote a lot of this piece with that in another tab. And I found it very helpful and relaxing.
2: Yeah, that sounds awesome. Well, thanks again for joining us, Claire. I'm looking forward to the next time we can have you on.
3: Yeah, me too.
2: Also on Quanta this week, you can read a story about the mechanical forces involved in how cells form a living creature and the latest math related to the simplex method, which can be used to optimize multiple variables in a system. We're going to leave you today with a musical interlude brought to you by today's guest, because in addition to being an award-winning science writer, Claire L. Evans is also the singer of the Grammy-nominated pop group Yacht. This is Little Instant from their 2019 record Chain Tripping, courtesy of DFA Records.

0: 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I'm Quanta's editor-in-chief, Samir Patel. 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The production team is Ali Budner, Deborah J. Balthazar, Genevieve Sponsler, and Tommy Bazarian. 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
1: This is Bird Note. Ornithologist and poet J. Drew Lanham often writes about his experience as a black man in the outdoors, both the joy of being in nature and the racism he faces in the field. Sometimes that's led him to bird in places that others might overlook. And one time, looking for sparrows inspired a poem celebrating these little brown birds.
2: Sparrow envy. Were I the sparrow, brown-backed, skittish, and small, I would find haven in thorniest thickets, search far and wide for fields lain fallow, treasure the unkempt, worship the unmown, covet the weed-strewn row. I would slink between sedges, chip unseen from brambles, skulk deep within hedges, and desire the ditches grown wild. I would find great joy in the mist-sodden morning, sing humble pleas from the highest weeds, and plead for the gray days to stay.
1: 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I'm Mark Bramhill.

0: So Francis Matern was the organist at St. Henry's Catholic Church for over 25 years, and he came over to my house one day because he wanted me to record some of his poetry. And Francis is blind, so he had printed his poems with a Braille machine on old magazines. So he sat down in my living room, and I recorded some of his poetry, and he told me some stories, and this is an excerpt from that session. It's called Just Molly and Me.
1: The next group of poems is about my relationship with God. You know, in Genesis, it says Jacob wrestled with an angel. Well, Jacob might have wrestled with an angel, but God and I have downright fist fights. And this first poem is called Just Molly and Me. Molly was a sweet lady, and she knocked on my door one winter night when it was drizzling rain, and came in, and we struggled with temptation for a long time. I'm not going to tell you how it ended. It's not your business. But anyway, this is called Just Molly and Me. Sitting at the kitchen table, let us send to God a cable. Tell him who the hell he thinks we are, goldfish in a pickle jar? Are we laboratory fruit flies for him to tease and tantalize? Hey, put your mother on the line. Your eternity is our time. Hail Mary, full of grace, kick the devil in the face. And that's the end of that.
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2: There's a tree in Wisconsin near the Milwaukee River where a man planted a seed of an idea that grew to give this tree deeper meaning to the neighbors. It's Ernie's Free Tree. For years, stuff has appeared and disappeared under the tree.
3: You might find anything you need or want here. There could be a lawnmower, snowblower, door, and you know if it's here and you need it, you can take it.
4: This is the way I take home, and there's always been something interesting next to his tree.
5: Oh, those are good.
6: Ernie was great. He would go to rummage sales and garage sales, and whatever didn't sell, he would take home, and then he would put it here at the Free Tree.
7: It's the neighborhood recycling program. Things that you don't have any use for but has some use left, they go there. Anybody who lives in a neighborhood is welcome to put free things there as long as they take care of it. If it just stays there too long, come back, take it home.
3: Recently, a little carpet sweeper thing we brought down here was orange, and it left. It was here a few days and gone.
8: This, of course, is a mister, right? I'm going to clean it up with copper cleaner that he had out here.
4: I did find some 8-tracks, so I can use those on my 1982 van, which has an 8-track player.
7: He'd find an excuse to start a conversation. He'd walk by and see somebody doing something. Oh, you're doing that?
6: He will be missed.
9: We all miss him, that's for sure.
10: So, yeah, we walk to every morning.
11: And he told me all his stories.
9: Brought up on a farm.
11: And it was during the Depression.
7: He didn't have anything.
11: And he slept in haystacks as a kid.
12: Large family.
11: Youngest boy out of like 10 kids. And his mom left him when 5 or 6.
9: Yeah, he was a merchant marine.
7: Merchant marine when he was 15. So lied about his age.
13: He was a hard worker, carrying beer cases downstairs into old bars in the inner city after Shirley died. He was just real quiet for quite a while.
11: I don't think stuff was all that important to him. It was relationships and being with people. Think of it as like his little social area, like his coffee shop was the Free Tree and his garage. One of the younger guys in the neighborhood parked his scooter at the Free Tree and left the keys in it and just went to go see Ernie in his garage. He came out, the scooter was gone because somebody thought it was free. He gave like fishing poles to all the kids in the neighborhood. He'd collect bikes and fix them and then just give them away. Just a good guy.
13: And one of the city trucks drove by and a fellow said that's a nice memorial for Ernie.
11: Yeah, I think that Free Tree's going to be there forever.
7: We're going to keep it going.
13: I think it'll stay in the neighborhood, the tradition.
9: I don't think it'll ever go away.
14: No. Well, the neighbors are keeping it.
12: So we miss him, but amongst the tears, you want to smile.
15: Ernie's Green Free Tree was produced by Nancy Camden, and it's an official favorite from the 2012 Third Coast Short Talks Challenge. 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
5: Listen, truthfully, the average Negro don't know such a thing as depression, because from the day he was born in depression. As far as a job was concerned, the best he could get would be a job, like I say, driving team or working in a coal yard, working in some factory. If he was in a factory, he was a janitor or the porter, which didn't pay much. So you can understand very clearly why no such thing as a depression really meant too much to him.
6: Clifford Burke, then a retired transit worker from Chicago, spoke with the radio broadcaster Studs Terkel around 1970. Burke said, looking back, the people who really couldn't cope with the Great Depression were white folks.
5: You take a fellow that had a job, say, paying him $60 a week, and here I'm making 20. Now, if I go home and take some beans or anything home, my wife, she'll fix that. We'll sit down and we'll eat it. It isn't exactly what we want, but we'll eat it. But this white fellow that's been making this big money, and he go bring this home, his wife isn't going to accept this. Why did these fellows, all these big wheels, why did they kill themselves? The American white man has been superior so long. He couldn't stand the idea of being defeated, see? And when I say defeated, he couldn't stand the idea of having to go on relief like the Negro had to go.
7: You see, that was the difference in the Depression. It wasn't only not me, but it was not you, and it was not my friends and everybody else.
6: Elsa Poncel. She tells Terkel the Depression wasn't about a few suffering people feeling marginalized. Almost everyone felt the effects, even the few who were truly comfortable.
7: And the rich had the instinct of self-preservation. They didn't throw that the fact that they had money around, if you remember. We heard about how they didn't have the fancy debutante parties because, after all, it was not the thing to do.
8: They were discreet about it.
7: Indeed. They were so scared they'd have a revolution. They damn near did, too, didn't they?
8: You felt that.
6: Hey, Chenjerai.
9: Hey, John.
6: So, we are moving into the 20th century now, getting closer to our present day. I just want to say, though, that despite what some people might think, I personally do not have memories of the Great Depression.
9: You didn't live through that, huh?
6: I am older than you, I think a decade or so, but I'm not 50 years older. Let's be clear.
9: Right, yeah. I mean, I feel you, man. I mean, shoot, things are changing for me, too, now. I'm getting a couple gray hairs. When I talk about labor struggles, you know, in the early 20th century, I think my students think I'm giving, like, a first-hand account, you know? They're like, why are you so excited? Were you there? You know?
6: And I say that because, you know, I think it's really hard for those of us who did not live through the Great Depression to wrap our minds around what it was like, really, just how deep the desperation was and how widespread, how many people were suffering.
9: Yeah, I mean, we lived through the Great Recession that really hit in 2008, and that caused a lot of pain. You know, people lost jobs, a lot of wealth got stolen. You know, a lot of people haven't recovered from that, but it still doesn't feel as extreme as the Great Depression.
6: I don't think it really comes close. You know, just one comparison. In 2009, the unemployment rate hit a high of 10% and then started to drop again. That seemed pretty rough. Well, in the 30s, the national unemployment rate was well over double that. And there were cities that where the unemployment rate was 80 or 90%, right? Basically nobody has a job. And besides the unemployment, there were, you know, a lot of people who did have work had their hours cut or their wages cut, and people couldn't make ends meet, and it lasted for close to a decade.
9: I mean, there was hardly any safety net back then either, right?
6: Yeah.
9: Government support for poor people has always been weak in the U.S. compared to other rich countries, but when a depression hit, it was almost non-existent. There's no unemployment insurance, no food stamps, no real support for farmers.
6: Banks were allowed to fail, and there was no federal deposit insurance, so people lost the money that they'd put in the bank. I mean, millions of people lost everything. And there were lots of people literally out living in cardboard boxes or shanties in these Hoovervilles, as they were called, standing in lines for food, just trying to survive.
9: Yeah.
6: So everybody gets it, right? It was bad. Here's just one more clip. This is Peggy Terry. She was a migrant farm worker talking decades later with Stutz Terkel.
10: And it's really hard to talk about the depression because what can you say except you were hungry? And I mean, it's hard to make that sound like anything.
9: We talked about how crises like the Civil War create openings for people who have transformative ideas.
6: Yeah.
9: And hearing this, I just think, man, when people are hungry for food, they also get hungry for real change that's going to last. So by the time we get to the Great Depression, people have been arguing for profound change for a while. And now people who might be called radicals are actually finding audiences much more receptive because of that desperation. So you already had people like Lucy Parsons, Du Bois, Hubert Harrison, I mean, just black folks who are openly critical of capitalism. But now you also have artists like Claude McKay, Langston Hughes, Paul Robeson, people like Louise Thompson Patterson. I mean, they're all making the case that for America to achieve democracy, power and resources are going to have to be changed in fundamental ways.
6: Yeah.
9: You even have socialists like Norman Thomas who brought their case directly into the White House.
6: There was a lot of energy out there like that. But shockingly, the most powerful people in the country, for the most part, were not feeling that, right? They tended to say, even those who were in favor of really doing something would argue, nah, we need a pragmatic approach. We sure don't need or want a revolution of any sort.
9: See, but this is what I'm saying. You know, it's like, you know, you're in the Great Depression and people are arguing against revolution. It's like... We're used to talking about these political fights as just different philosophies, left and right, you know, or center or something.
6: Right. Fighting it out in the marketplace of ideas.
9: Yeah. And, you know, what bothers me is it's like no matter how reactionary the idea is, it's somehow we need all these ideas because somehow they're all in service of democracy. But what if that's not right, you know? Like when we look at these periods of crisis and transition, like the Great Depression, how do we really cut through and see who was really working in service of democracy versus who was just using the language of democracy to get back to business as usual?
6: From the Center for Documentary Studies at Duke University, this is season 4 of Scene on Radio. Episode 6 in our series exploring democracy in the U.S., past and present. We call the series The Land That Never Has Been Yet. I'm John Biewen. You were just hearing from my friend and colleague, Dr. Chenjerai Kumanyika. He teaches journalism and media studies at Rutgers University. He's an organizer, a podcaster, and an artist. Chenjerai will be back later in the episode to help me make sense of things. This time out, the New Deal. What was its impact on democracy in the U.S.? How did it change the role of government and the ability of regular people to have a say in their lives as citizens and especially as workers? And what did the New Deal not achieve, democracy-wise?
11: My friends of the Democratic National Convention of 1932.
6: When he accepts the nomination that summer in Chicago, Franklin Delano Roosevelt utters a phrase that will stick.
11: I pledge myself to a New Deal for the American people.
6: As he wraps up his speech, Roosevelt builds to this crescendo.
11: This is more than a political campaign. It is a call to arms. Give me your help not to win votes alone, but to win in this crusade to restore America to its own people.
6: By restoring America to its own people, Roosevelt did not mean returning the land to Native Americans. I know you knew that, just had to point it out. That November, FDR wins in a landslide, retiring the Republican president Herbert Hoover after one term. 3 grim years have passed since the stock market crash of 1929. In fact, as Roosevelt takes office in March 1933, the bottom is dropping out like never before.
12: The economy is in a catastrophic state. It's a worldwide depression. It's afflicted not only the United States, but essentially the whole of the industrialized world, and to a considerable degree, some of the developing world as well.
6: Historian Eric Rauchway of the University of California, Davis. He's written several books on the Depression and the New Deal. Rauchway says Hoover had run as a pro-business Republican, and his administration took only meager steps to address the economic collapse. Mostly, Hoover urged people not to panic, and he looked for the solution in private enterprise. He called on corporations to buck up, to avoid cutting.

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1: Responding to the strong public pressure for reform, leaders like Theodore Roosevelt, FDR's older fifth cousin, who was governor of New York, then president from 1901 to 1909.
2: The Republican Party for the first decade or so of the 20th century is the national home of what becomes known as progressivism, and stands for not overthrowing the capitalist order or the industrialist order, but regulating it in some semblance of the public interest. And of course, there's a big row, or in fact, there are a series of rows over what the public interest might be. But there is this generalized notion, for which Theodore Roosevelt is an articulate spokesperson, that the economy ought to be bent to serve ordinary citizens.
1: Eric says the progressive label was so popular that just about everybody claimed it in one way or another, from the socialist activist and labor organizer Eugene Debs to quite conservative presidents like William Taft and Woodrow Wilson. Alongside the push for progress and reform, the early 20th century was also a time of rampant and violent white supremacy, eugenics, nationalism, and colonialism. Not to mention the prohibition of intoxicating liquors, passed in 1920. All were championed by people who called themselves progressive.
2: There's a lot of vying for the progressive label in that period.
1: But the era did bring real innovations, political and economic. Election of the U.S. Senate by the people instead of state legislatures. That was the 17th Amendment, ratified in 1913. And after the extreme inequality of the Gilded Age, there was pressure to have corporations and rich people contribute more to society. One answer was the income tax in 1913, and the first antitrust and anti-monopoly laws to stop corporations from gouging consumers. In the first couple decades of the 20th century, the labor movement fought for and mostly achieved an 8-hour workday and workers' compensation laws. Then in 1920, woman suffrage, the 19th Amendment, a victory for women, well, mostly white women, after generations of fighting. By the end of the teens, though, World War I had brought not only terrible carnage, but also economic growth in the U.S. With the end of the war, says Rauchway, leaders of the Republican Party basically looked at each other and said, enough progressivism.
2: And so by the time you get to the national elections in 1920, the Republican Party has brought its progressives to heel, or at least made them know that they're not particularly welcome in their party. There's a lowering of taxes. There's a withdrawing from regulation of business. There's a cracking down on labor unions and, in general, the adoption of what we would fairly well recognize as anti-progressive politics.
1: People felt those changes. A return to growing inequality, workers stripped of some of the leverage they'd had a decade earlier. So there were pent-up demands for change even before the Great Depression hit. When it did...
3: What did you sense about the ordinary guy, the guy on the street? Was his attitude...
1: Studs Terkel, around 1970, in a conversation with a physician, Dr. Louis Andreas, who had this memory from the early 30s in Chicago.
4: You probably remember a very ominous march down Michigan Avenue one day, a very silent, straggling march, you know, of the unemployed. And nobody said anything. They're just a dark mass of people flowing down that street. And I think in their minds then was this point, the point will be reached where we're not going to take this. I remember it particularly because of the silence. This was a glum march. There was no waving of banners. No enthusiasm, but an undercurrent of desperation, and I would say maybe of uncrystallized intent to do something about it if all this didn't stop.
1: A leader of the Federation of Labor, Edward McGrady, told a congressional committee in 1932 that if the government didn't take bold action to respond to the Depression, the problem would not be saving the hungry. Instead, he said, the cry next winter will be to save this government of the United States. So by the time Roosevelt took office, he had a clear

0: ear mandate. He famously launched a flurry of programs with 3- and 4-letter acronyms, the TVA, CWA, PWA, and WPA, the CCC. Subsidies for farmers, public works programs that would eventually put millions of people to work, bank restrictions and deposit insurance to protect people's money, a little later the Social Security system and cash welfare for needy families, and major new labor laws, guaranteeing workers the right to bargain collectively and providing federal oversight to protect workers' right to organize.
1: Ladies and gentlemen, the President of the United States.
2: My friends, since my annual message to the Congress on January 4th last...
0: In radio broadcasts billed as fireside chats, Roosevelt spoke to the American people in frank detail, giving updates, making clear he was trying things, not all of which would work, explaining his plans and the philosophy behind them.
3: In our effort for recovery, we have avoided, on the one hand, the theory that business should and must be taken over into an all-embracing government. We have avoided, on the other hand, the equally untenable theory that it is an interference with liberty to offer reasonable help when private enterprise is in need of help. The course we have followed fits the American practice of government. A practice of taking action, step by step, of regulating only to meet concrete needs, a practice of courageous recognition of change.
4: His impulses, probably, at least at the outset of his political career, were orthodox. That is to say, he didn't have any fairly radical ideas about how society should be constructed.
0: Roosevelt's dramatic expansion of government in response to the Depression got him called socialist by some business leaders, but he'd been born into wealth, money his ancestors made as merchants and investors in things like real estate, coal, and railroads. His wife Eleanor, who was also a distant cousin, had a bigger trust fund than he did. But Rauchway says FDR was deeply read in history and economics, and he seems to have been guided by a sincere personal ethic.
4: He was deeply Christian. He was Episcopalian, and he took that very seriously throughout his life, as far as we can tell. He strewed throughout his speeches references to the scriptures. And it's probably, as far as we can say, that there is such a thing, a moral core to Roosevelt's politics.
5: My program is based upon this simple moral principle. The welfare and the soundness of a nation depends first upon what the great mass of the people wish and need, and secondly, whether or not they are getting it. What do the people of America want more than anything else? In my mind, two things. Work. Work with all the moral and spiritual values that go with work. And with work, a reasonable measure of security. Security for themselves and for their wives and children. Work and security. These are more than words. They are more than facts. They are the spiritual values, the true goal towards which our efforts of reconstruction should lead.
0: You can still get an argument about who Roosevelt was, a traitor to his class, a closet socialist attacking American capitalism, or just the opposite, a loyal plutocrat doing just enough for the suffering, pitchfork-wielding people during a grave crisis to save the system that benefited him and his rich friends. Or neither.
4: There's not a lot of insight into his inmost self. So when you ask about his motives and his inner thoughts, it's very difficult to get hold of that.
0: Anyway, what matters more than Roosevelt's deepest thinking is the pressure he faced from all sides. Corporate leaders and pro-business politicians on the right, organized labor, and masses of suffering poor people on the left. And FDR had people with more progressive instincts close by, people like his agriculture secretary, Henry Wallace, and his wife, Eleanor. She traveled the country visiting needy people and championing housing programs. She met with African-American leaders, wrote a daily syndicated newspaper column, and broadcast her own radio show.
6: Our guest today has been described as one of the 50 greatest women in American history. She is Mrs. Mary McLeod Bethune.
0: A reflection of Eleanor's unabashed progressivism. Here's a broadcast she did with the black educator and civil rights leader Mary McLeod Bethune in 1949.
7: We now seek to create, or the creation of still greater areas of cooperation between the women of all the races of mankind for the preservation of universal peace and justice.
6: Thank you, Mary McLeod Bethune. None of us certainly can say that as yet we have perfect democracy, nor even the democracy that Abraham Lincoln and others of our great men envisioned. But I, for one, am proud that our country could produce a Mrs. Bethune.
0: One thing is clear about Franklin Roosevelt and his goals for the New Deal, says Eric Rauschway. FDR came to believe that a real shift in economic and political power was needed in American society. And that led to genuine hostility between him and many corporate and conservative leaders.
4: Roosevelt was going to see that wages went up. Roosevelt was going to see that workers could unionize. Roosevelt was going to do things not only in the interest of the people who had always had wealth and power, put them back where they were, but also kind of shift the balance a bit in favor of those who had not had wealth and power and influence before. And the more that became clear, the more conservative elements of American life turned against him. And Roosevelt's response was to say, no, I really do mean this. I really am going to keep pushing in this direction. It's hard to say, you know, whether he would necessarily have done quite the same when he started out in 33 as he ended up doing by the time you get to 36, when he famously or infamously says, you know, those folks hate me and I welcome their hatred.
2: These economic royalists complain that we seek to overthrow the institutions of America. What they really complain of is that we seek to take away their power.
0: Roosevelt was determined to give at least some more power to people who didn't have it. But America's hierarchies were many, and they were stubborn. One president in the 1930s, even one as powerful and popular as FDR, would not or could not dismantle them all.

0: The New Deal helped some people of every shade and background, but it didn't help people equally.
1: It's definitely left in place. The racial hierarchy is left in place during the New Deal. My name is Cybele Fox. I'm a professor of sociology at the University of California, Berkeley. I wrote a book called Three Worlds of Relief, which examines the incorporation of blacks, Mexican Americans, and European immigrants into the early American social welfare system, essentially from the Progressive Era to the New Deal.
0: Cybele Fox studied the very distinct experiences of those three groups as they sought the help that so many people needed. In the 1920s and 30s, much more than today, these big demographic groups mostly lived in different geographies and political and labor conditions. 70% of black Americans lived in the South in 1930, most working on farms and plantations in the Jim Crow debt peonage system. The vast majority of Mexican Americans and resident Mexican immigrants lived in the Southwest. They also worked in agriculture, but as migrants, not tied to a single employer. Most new arrivals from Europe landed in northeastern and midwestern industrial cities. Especially before the New Deal, Fox says, it helped a lot to be European when seeking relief. Any kind of European, including those like Poles, Greeks, and Italians, who were not considered the right kind of white by WASPy or Nordic Americans.
1: Southern and Eastern European immigrants definitely suffered from racial discrimination on the basis of the fact that they were Italian or Southern Italian. Jews, of course, suffered just anti-Semitism and race-based discrimination. But when whiteness was at issue, they were nearly always included within the context of white. And that matters for the story in part because social workers in the United States during this period imagined them as capable of assimilation, of turning into Americans, if not in the first generation, then in the second generation.
0: Cybele says white relief workers went out of their way to offer help to these immigrants, regardless of their immigration status.
1: So even though public opinion was against them, they still had wide access to the social safety net.
0: Things were different, she found, for Mexican immigrants and even Mexican Americans, especially during the early Hoover years of the Depression, in places like California, Arizona, and Colorado.
1: What would happen essentially is Mexicans would, like everyone else, were kind of in desperate need of assistance during the early years of the Great Depression. They would go to the, you know, Los Angeles Department of Charities, and instead of offering them food or cash assistance, as they would do with white Americans or even European immigrants, they would offer them a train ticket instead to Mexico.
0: In the early Depression years, Los Angeles charity officials called in the Federal Immigration Service to expel Mexican people applying for relief. Cybele says up to half of those pressured onto trains from Mexico were U.S. citizens, children of immigrants born in the U.S.,
1: And they didn't really care very much about their citizenship or even legal status. They just wanted them gone. They saw them as racially unassimilable and overly dependent on relief.
0: Before the New Deal, it was not unusual for Mexican workers in the Southwest to get sporadic help from local relief agencies and charities, usually between picking seasons. But that was never the case for black people in the Southeast. The southern landowners who employed black families to work their farms made sure of that.
1: Yeah, southern planters saw relief both before the Great Depression but also afterwards as a threat to their system of race relations in the South but also to their labor supply. They felt like if other forms of assistance were available to black Americans that they would not stay working as tenant farmers or sharecroppers. And so both before the Great Depression and during it, they did whatever they could to try to make sure that benefits were lower than could be provided by working as tenant farmers or sharecroppers, but also that black Americans would be excluded from any of these benefits wherever they had the power to do so. And southern planters had a lot of political power.
0: So black people in the South got almost no help before Roosevelt ramped up the New Deal. afterwards?
1: You know, there was kind of a great promise, actually, with the election of FDR. The early federal relief efforts all had non-discrimination clauses, and so federal relief administrators were not supposed to discriminate on the basis of race or color status, or also citizenship, nationality, and religion.
0: If the federal government had lived up to that promise, that would have been a radical change. But the Roosevelt administration exerted only so much control over the programs. Members of Congress insisted that most of the New Deal programs be administered at the local level.
2: In all these construction projects, local labor is employed, and wherever possible, the raw materials are obtained from quarries in the immediate vicinity. How big is the WPA road program? In its first 18 months of operation, the mileage end-to-end would have stretched 5 times around the earth.
0: The New Deal's public works programs famously put millions of men to work in the 1930s, allowing them to feed themselves and their families. Tens of thousands of black men got those jobs. For example, 5% of the men employed by the CCC, the Civilian Conservation Corps, were black. They worked in segregated crews. This was better than the near total exclusion of black people from social welfare programs before the New Deal. But Fox says if the system were fair, black men would have gotten a lot more than 5% of the jobs.
1: They represented 10% of the nation. So just to be, kind of represented equally in terms of population numbers, but since their need would have been so much greater, they should have been, 15 or 20% of CCC workers. But they're really excluded from access to the most generous kind of pieces of the early social welfare system.
0: The New Dealers also took some steps to change the way the U.S. government had treated Native Americans. The federal public works programs hired some Native people and built roads, schools, and hospitals on reservations. In 1934, Congress passed the Indian Reorganization Act, known as the Indian New Deal. That law began to reverse the federal policy of forced assimilation, giving back to tribes more control over their natural and cultural resources.
3: We can never insure 100% of the population against 100% of the hazards and vicissitudes of life, but we have tried to frame a law which will give some measure of protection to the average citizen and to his family against the loss of a job and against poverty-stricken old age.
1: The birth of the American social welfare system is really, the modern American social welfare system really starts in 1935 with the passage of the Social Security Act.
0: Maybe the single biggest legacy of the New Deal is the old age insurance provided by Social Security. It would be paid for with workers' contributions and a tax on employers. Poverty was rampant among older Americans, and Social Security would go a long way toward solving that. But the program did not include everyone at first. Black and Latino people were excluded disproportionately.
1: This is not because there were race-based exclusions written into the law, but because there were occupational restrictions that excluded agricultural and domestic workers from the benefits of Social Security and unemployment insurance. The effect was to exclude the majority of blacks and Mexicans from access to these generous social insurance benefits.
0: So in 1940, about 6 in 10 white Americans worked in jobs that made them eligible for Social Security, compared with only 40% of Mexican Americans and 35% of black Americans. It's become conventional wisdom that racism was behind these exclusions, and that Southern segregationists in Congress insisted that farm and domestic workers not be included in Social Security. But the evidence doesn't seem to support that claim when it comes to the old age insurance program itself. The two main architects of Roosevelt's New Deal programs, Francis Perkins and Harry Hopkins, wanted to make Social Security universal from the start. But European countries had excluded domestic and farm workers from similar programs based on the idea that those workers were harder to tax and administer. Roosevelt officials, including his Treasury Secretary, Henry Morgenthau, argued for doing the same as the Europeans, and Congress agreed without much debate. The effect was to exclude disproportionately more black and brown people, though most of the people who were excluded from Social Security were white. The act was amended to include domestic and agricultural workers in the 1950s. So a lot did not change as a result of the New Deal, but a lot did. And there's plenty of evidence that things did change because regular people took action beyond casting votes. The worry that people might rise up clearly moved Roosevelt and other government leaders, but activism by working people had an impact on corporate leadership too. Here, a former General Motors worker, Bob Stinson, is telling Studs Terkel about a major strike at a Chevrolet plant in Flint, Michigan in 1937. It was part of a historic 44-day sit-down strike at several GM facilities.
4: That was a knockdown, drag-out fight between the tear gas the police used and the nuts and bolts that the striker used. It was hell to pay. So that's what we call the Battle of Bull Run. Finally, the police left.
5: That was the beginning of UAW, right?
4: That's when Mr. Knutson put his name to a piece of paper and says the General Motors Corporation recognizes the UAW CIO as the bargaining agent for the employees in those plants in which they have a majority.
5: Until that time, until that moment.
4: We were non-people. We didn't even exist.
5: The Workers' Alliance, when people were evicted, what did they do? A lot of them
6: put them back and I want to put them back where they come out. If they wanted to, put them back and I want to come out.
5: Well, can you describe some of those?
0: Willie Jeffries was a union official in Chicago. She told Terkel about a socialist organization made up mostly of black and Polish people in the city. The group would spring into action when they heard a landlord had evicted someone during the Depression, had thrown their belongings out on the curb and turned off the gas and electricity.
6: The men would connect those lights and go to the hardware and get a piece of gas pipe, connect that stove back, put the furniture in there, and we'd arrange it back just like you had it, and don't look like you've been out the booth. Then you see, then that landlord couldn't bother them again for 90 days.
5: That was it. I see.
6: See, he couldn't bother them no more for 90 days. And at the end of that 90 days, then he's glad he was in here.
5: Too much trouble.
0: The most common narrative about the New Deal goes something like this. Roosevelt's multi-pronged response to the Great Depression held off the angriest potential responses from the American people and saved the nation's political and economic systems by reforming them, somewhat. Then came World War II, with Roosevelt still in office. Even more than the New Deal, massive government spending to mobilize for the war ended the Great Depression and brought jobs and prosperity. Stir in a surge of patriotism behind the war effort, and by the time the war is won in 1945, the idea that American democracy or American capitalism were gravely threatened feels like a distant memory. The American project of 1776 and 1876 lives on, more or less intact, but updated and modified. So, Chenjerai.
7: Hey, John.
0: It seems fair, I think, and actually important to say that the New Deal brought some real change. You know, changes that made things better for a lot of people.
7: I think that's right. You know, I see people now who are trying to make an argument for a broader and bolder political vision and the courage that it takes to achieve that vision. And I mean, I think they cite the New Deal for a reason. Right. I mean, look at the things that are in it. Minimum wage, abolishing child labor, 40-hour work week, Social Security.
0: Yeah.
7: You know what I'm saying? Like,
0: right. Yeah. The protection of collective bargaining rights, those banking regulations, you know, deposit insurance, the jobs programs.
7: Yes. Massive jobs program. I mean, support for the arts. So I think all those things are, you can't dismiss those. And then, even if you look at this sort of language in Roosevelt's speech where he talks about the Second Bill of Rights, I mean, I think that's something that is really important to look at.
0: Yeah, you're talking about a speech he gave near the end of his life, and the actually at the beginning of his fourth term as president in 1944, where he called for a second Bill of Rights. And I would just suggest that people who don't know about that just look it up and see what he was calling for. It's pretty striking, and you know, today looks like a pipe dream. And of course, he would die the following year, and the second Bill of Rights did not happen, to say the least.
7: Right. But, you know, to me, when we talk about Roosevelt and people like him and things like the New Deal, we have a habit of talking about them like they just originated in some man's mind or like his, you know, his cabinet.
0: Yeah.
7: And I think that that's a mistake. One, because it's not true. It's not how things happen. And two, because it gives us the idea that, you know, all important change is made by great men, kind of a great man theory of history.
0: Mm-hmm.
7: So I think with the New Deal, what you have to look at is a lot of the good things that happened in the New Deal were really responses to ideas that came from radical movements, which had been struggling and pushing for those for years. It's a long history of radical struggle before Roosevelt. And I want to be clear, Roosevelt himself was not a radical, right? I mean, I guess I would describe him as a capitalist humanitarian.
0: That seems about right. Yes, he was committed to both of those things, to capitalism, to essentially preserving the way that the country operated economically, and a genuine humanitarian vision, wanting to make life better for a lot of people. But I know that he was hearing from more radical leaders. He was, you know, quite directly.
7: Yeah, I mean, so for example, 2 weeks after he was inaugurated, he brought in this socialist preacher named Norman Thomas and another socialist leader, Morris Hillquit, right into the White House, right? And so they sat with Roosevelt, and he was listening to their propositions for how they were going to deal with the Great Depression. And, you know, they started talking about nationalizing the banks, and they also looked at his jobs program, and they criticized that proposal, basically wondering whether it was just going to mean a whole bunch of really low wage work, which they had already been fighting against.
0: Mm.
7: So, you know, he heard those things, and then but he ultimately rejected that banking proposal and kind of ignored the jobs complaint as well.
0: So he was kind of, you know, he was taking ideas and these things are complicated. But I get a sense from some scholars that it would be fair to say that the New Deal adopted ideas that were out there that were being offered by more radical people and pretty inevitably watered them down somewhat, right? Sort of co-opted them and moderated those proposals.
7: Yeah. So, you know, earlier in the episode, we talked about sorting out the democratic versus anti-democratic forces as they played out in the New Deal. And here's one really clear example. Just take the Fair Labor Standards Act of 1938,
0: mm-hmm.
7: right? That includes like the child labor stuff, you know, minimum wage, 40-hour work week, all that really important stuff. Who introduces it? It's Hugo Black, who's a labor activist and former lawyer for the mine workers, right? Mm-hmm. He's a person, and he introduces that in 1932, and he's just fighting to get it passed all the way till 1938.
0: Mm-hmm.
7: I should mention as a side note that he was also Black, was briefly in the Klan.
0: Oop.
7: Yes.
0: Yeah.
7: Just temporarily.
0: People are, yeah. people are complicated. People evolve sometimes.
7: Yes. We're not defending that. But the point is that who emerges, right, as an opponent of things like child labor? It's the Supreme Court. And they kind of roll out like a states' rights argument. And so Roosevelt and Black are pushing to get this thing through, and they can't even do it ultimately until Black actually gets on the Supreme Court in 1937, and then they can start to change it and get that passed.
0: Wow.
7: And that brings me to a point, John.
0: Yes.
7: Do you think you can get me on the Supreme Court? I know you know like a lot of people and white people.
0: I know some white people. I hereby nominate you publicly.
7: Okay.
0: And then now we can see if I have as much clout as the Federalist Society.
7: Oh, yeah, because that's...
0: in putting people on the Supreme Court.
7: But, I mean, also outside of the White House, there was forces that were kind of pushing and leading to what would ultimately become the New Deal. I mean, and there was like a certain kind of urgency to some of the organizing that was happening, particularly between 1933 and 1936, kind of like Roosevelt's first term.
0: Yeah.
7: I mean, people were shutting stuff down. You look at, there was the Chevrolet strike in Toledo. The longshoremen had a dock strike in 1934 that was very important. And of course, you had black organizing in the South against Jim Crow, lynching, and tenant farming. Some of that was in response to the first New Deal proposals.
0: Hmm.
7: In fact, some scholars argue, right, that like those things pushed Roosevelt, but what ultimately got legislated were things that were discouraging the most radical parts of that struggle.
0: Hmm. Can you say more about what you mean by that, or an example?
7: In labor, for example, it seemed that there was a push toward mediation, you know, working with management and negotiation in that mode without the sit-ins and the kind of radical uprisings and some of the even more spontaneous uprisings that had happened. So,
0: yeah.
7: Things like that.
0: Okay. The larger point that I think you're making here takes me back to our last episode when we were talking about the Civil War and that the radical abolitionists had been calling for emancipation for decades. And then the Civil War created the conditions where a moderate like Lincoln finally sees that, you know, it's going to help his agenda, namely trying to win the war, and that it's really in the interests of the country to adopt that position.
7: Yeah.
0: Right. So there's something similar at work here, that if in a big enough crisis, ideas that powerful people have successfully categorized as wildly radical and outside the mainstream suddenly look reasonable and even necessary. Right.
7: Yes. And, you know, I also think it's important to talk about race. When we talk about the New Deal, you have to talk about that. And it's going back to the beginning of the episode, you know, we heard from Clifford Burke,
0: mm-hmm.
7: and he was kind of saying, you know, the Great Depression wasn't really a depression for black people in a way, because we were already born in depression. And in the same way, you know, a lot of scholars have said that the New Deal wasn't really a New Deal for most black people.
0: Mm.
7: And I think that's important, but it's important to talk about how that happened. Because I think it's sometimes more complicated than how we think of it, particularly if we're thinking of it through the lens of just like explicit attitudes and bias.
0: Yeah, there were definitely ways in which straight up racism was at play.
7: Yes.
0: And we gave a couple examples of that in the episode. The fact that, you know, a really key thing to understand is the fact that a lot of the New Deal programs were administered locally, and that gave people an opportunity in those places to discriminate against black and brown people.
7: Right. But when we talk about what was actually in the policies for black and brown people, it gets complicated. Like, a lot of times people talk about the Social Security exclusion, the fact that black and brown people weren't able to access that benefit. And for years, I kind of thought like, oh, this was because there was just like this racial veto. I mean, there's a lot of scholarship that says that. A lot of people assume that that's true. And it kind of makes sense. It's intuitively right.
0: Yeah.
7: But in my study, what I found is it doesn't really hold up when you really understand how that process of legislation proceeded. And so I'm not going to go all the way into the weeds on that. But, John, it would be great if we could put some of those links up for people to check out.
0: Yeah, we'll put up a link to an article that you found that I think really pretty persuasively debunks a more kind of simplistic view of how that went down.
7: And I think this is really important if we want to understand the mechanisms of what could be called structural racism. I mean, a big part of why that exclusion played out the way it did for black and brown workers was that they were already in a more marginalized position in the economy. So when whole categories of workers got excluded, they were more likely to be excluded.
0: Yeah.
7: That's also included a lot of white people too, though, right? I mean, disproportionately black and brown people, but a lot of white people, 15 million white people actually were excluded.
0: I think it's also important to say that a lot of the changes that came from the New Deal that were really advances for working people and poor people, that they were going to be rolled back a few decades later, which, by the way, is something that we'll get to in a future episode.
7: That's right. And, I mean, I think, you know, this is a point about Roosevelt and people like him. I mean, Roosevelt, I think, was, to me, was a sincere humanitarian. But what the New Deal shows is that it's not just about a humanitarian impulse and having good ideas. You have to have the right analysis of economics. You have to empower movements from below that can keep pressing and keep working on this like an engine until things are really transformed at a deeper level. And that's inevitable if you really want to have deeper democracy.
0: By the way, Langston Hughes wrote the poem from which we borrowed the title of our series. The poem is titled, Let America Be America Again, during the Depression and the New Deal years, in 1935. Our editor on the series is Loretta Williams. Music consulting and production help from Joe Augustine of Narrative Music. Our theme song, The Underside of Power, is by Algiers. Other music this season by John Eric Cotta, Eric Nouveau, and Lucas Bewin. 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
8: This is Bird Note. Ornithologist and poet J. Drew Lanham often writes about his experience as a black man in the outdoors, both the joy of being in nature and the racism he faces in the field. Sometimes that's led him to bird in places that others might overlook. And one time, looking for sparrows inspired a poem celebrating these little brown birds.
9: Sparrow envy. Were I the sparrow, brown-backed, skittish, and small, I would find haven in thorniest thickets, search far and wide for fields lain fallow, treasure the unkempt, worship the unmown, covet the weed-strewn row. I would slink between sedges, chip unseen from brambles, skulk deep within hedges, and desire the ditches grown wild. I would find great joy in the mist-sodden morning, sing humble pleas from the highest weeds, and plead for the gray days to stay.
8: 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I'm Mark Bramhill.
10: You want me to have more? Okay.
11: Okay, bites for Payla. More bites for Payla. For mommy? Okay.
12: Thank you.
11: Payla is 17 months old. She's a fun, fun baby. She loves to laugh.
13: Walking through some fields of grass up to our wasted, to our past.
14: I'm Luke Ivy.
15: And that's Jessica Ivy and our daughter, Payla.
14: The night we found out we were pregnant, we were going to see Payla play at the Mural Amphitheater. It was a really good band that got us through some hard times in life, and so that kind of sealed the deal, basically.
11: It still sometimes feels a little strange to have named our baby after such kind of an intense band, but what do you need, baby P? You want more milk? Okay, come on. Hey, can you say music? Can you say music?
10: She loves music.
12: Sometimes I come home from work and we go in my truck and she just like turns on the windshield wipers and I'll turn on the radio and she'll look at me and smile and she goes and turns it up super loud.
11: Luke and I have been together for almost 20 years.
12: We came from a really small town in Colorado, and we moved up to the big city, and we
11: went through a hard time in our relationship, and we were with a divorce counselor. You know, we didn't know which way our relationship was going to go.
12: If you're in an argument with somebody and you're pissed off, you basically can't stand the person you're with, and then you go to a concert, and you hear an amazing show, and you start dancing, and you just sort of forget about it. You forget about everything that's bad in your life, or you take a step back, and you're like, oh, wow, there's more important things than whatever it is we're arguing about. You think about love and about passion, and it's a very healing and cleansing and emotional experience.
11: The music that brought us together, quite frankly, it was one of the only things we had that was pulling us together. So live music became crucial. And that hasn't changed, though. Our relationship's amazing, and we have a baby and a beautiful family, but music's still really important, and we want to hold on to that. And that's part of the reason why we named Payla after our band. We never want to lose that.

0: 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Can you say bye-bye?
1: Bye-bye.
0: Yeah.
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1: 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Cynicism can sometimes feel inevitable in this day and age. A natural and discerning reaction to the times we're in.
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4: A new vow that literally pledges to abuse power.
5: I think the bigger problem are the people from within. We have some very bad people. We have some sick people.
1: Hope, trust, that's for suckers.
6: I might not like being cynical, but what's the alternative? I'd need to blindly trust everybody and end up getting taken advantage of.
1: But what if I told you it was actually the opposite?
6: This is what psychologists call the cynical genius illusion. The idea that being cynical makes you look smart, but doesn't actually make you any wiser.
1: Adopting a cynical outlook on life doesn't only make us less smart. It makes us worse off in a lot of other ways, too. Which begs the question, why has it persisted in our society for so long? And who, if anyone, is it serving? On this episode of How God Works, we'll talk to Jamil Zaki, author of the new book Hope for Cynics, about the problems cynicism causes and how we can overcome them. And we'll hear from political writer Peter Wehner about how religion, contrary to what we're seeing among some Christians right now, can offer a way out of the cynical moment we're in as a society. I'm Dave DeSteno, and this is How God Works. I was raised in New York, and the one thing you never want to be called there, naive. So when someone does something nice, the first question you often ask is, why? What's their angle? I know, I love New Yorkers. They do have big hearts, but they're a suspicious lot. And for better or worse, so too is a growing number of Americans. Cynicism is on the rise, and there's no one better to tell us why and how problematic that can be than my friend Stanford psychologist Jamil Zaki. But before we get to that, I wanted Jamil to clarify what he means by cynicism. Because if you think back to any philosophy class you might have taken, it can mean different things.
6: There's classical cynicism, which is a Greek school of philosophy, often associated with Diogenes, Antisthenes, and others. That's not what we're talking about here. It's the general belief that people are self-centered and that their motives are about what they want, not about being there for others or helping other people. That's not to say that a cynic would be shocked if somebody donated to charity or volunteered, but they might impugn or suspect the person's motives. They might say, yeah, all that nice stuff, it's a surface, a veneer. But if you get down to brass tacks, if you look at what people are really like, that's where you see selfishness. Right? So cynicism, a theory not about our actions, but about our motives, about who we really are. And that theory, in turn, shapes how we live and what we do.
1: Cynics see ulterior motives everywhere, which leads to a kind of pervasive distrust of everyone, everything, every institution, personal, financial, political. And unfortunately, you could say it's a growing zeitgeist.
6: In 1972, about half of Americans believed most people can be trusted. By 2018, that had fallen to a third of Americans, a drop as big as the stock market took in the 2008 financial collapse. And when we feel as though we can't believe in, put faith in our fellow citizens, our institutions, well, then the feeling that rises in the place of trust is, as you said, cynicism, the belief that in general, humanity is selfish, greedy, and dishonest.
1: I get a sense from your statements that trust is declining, that cynicism is rampant. But I also don't have the sense that in our society, and I find this a bit troubling, that we lament that, right? It often seems that we take that as a good thing, like, great, I'm not going to be gullible. Cynicism is a sign of me being sharp or having keen discernment.
6: I too see cynicism as something that we have glamorized in our culture, and I too am quite troubled by that. There is a sense that cynicism is positive. I don't mean that it feels good or that it is a positive assertion about people, but that it's positive for our culture and society, and that it reflects positively on us as individuals. That, hey, I might not like being cynical, but what's the alternative? I'd have to be a gullible rube in order, right? That in order to not be cynical, I'd need to blindly trust everybody and end up getting taken advantage of. So George Bernard Shaw, more than 100 years ago, said, the power of accurate observation is commonly called cynicism by those who haven't got it, right?
1: We've come to think of cynicism as a necessary evil. But how necessary is it really? In his book, Jamil says our collective misunderstanding of cynicism stems from three big myths. Number one, cynicism is smart.
6: And lots of people feel this way. So in several studies, if you present people with a cynic and a non-cynic and ask who would be better at these various things, 70% of people think that cynics would do better on intellectual tests and tasks, that they're smarter. 85% of people believe that cynics would do better on social intelligence tests, like telling who's lying versus telling the truth. In other words, most of us put faith in people who don't have much faith in people, right? And that's a good way to ramp up cynicism, but that might not be good for any of us, because it turns out that cynics actually do less well on cognitive tests than non-cynics, and they're worse at picking out liars than non-cynics. This is what psychologists call the cynical genius illusion, the idea that being cynical makes you look smart, but doesn't actually make you any wiser or sharper. In fact, oftentimes it does the opposite.
1: One reason why we make this mistake is that it's pretty easy to confuse cynicism with skepticism. But they're not actually the same thing.
6: Trust me, since working on this topic, I've received hundreds of emails from people who are angry at me for disparaging cynicism as they see it. And they say, I'm a realist. And I say, that's great. That doesn't mean that you're a cynic, right? These are very different things. If cynicism is a blanket assumption about people that they're bad, basically, skepticism is the refusal to assume much of anything. It's the desire to focus on evidence instead. It's not a blanket theory about people. It's saying, well, let me see what people show me. And it turns out that cynicism and skepticism are not correlated across people. So if you have no faith in people, that doesn't mean at all that you'll also be a skeptic. I think skepticism is a great strategy for learning about the world, for not being naive. And I think cynicism is a terrible strategy in part because it is naive. It's not naively trusting people, but it's naively mistrusting people, often leaving on the table opportunities for connection, collaboration, and relationships.
1: But sometimes it can be a slippery slope between skepticism and cynicism, thanks to something called negativity bias, an innate human trait to focus on the negative more than the positive. We remember negative events better than positive ones, pay more attention to threatening information, make decisions based more on what we don't want to lose than what we want to gain. And when groups, political or otherwise, come into the picture, it gets even worse.
6: When we see what the other side does in politics or in other settings as well, we focus on the most toxic and violent behavior coming out of the other side. That's partially because we have a bias to protect our group, and in part because that's the information we are aggressively being fed by our media ecosystem. The business models of media companies have changed from trying to have as many viewers as possible to cultivating loyal audiences by feeding people what they want. You know, in essence, creating an industry of confirmation bias. Yes, it's true. Of course, there are violent people on all sides, of our politics right now. But we should be careful not to extrapolate too much from that and to say, aha, because one person on the other side has acted violently, the other side is violent. Once we draw that cynical conclusion, we move from being skeptical to cynical, we open the door for much more escalation, even though that's what almost nobody wants.
1: Evolutionarily, it isn't always a bad idea to pay attention to negative information. It's our instinct to avoid danger and threat. But where it can get us into trouble is when it causes us to turn away from others, or even worse, strike preemptively. To lash out, inflict harm on them before they can harm us. Which leads us to the second myth about cynicism, that it will keep us safe.
6: This is the myth about cynicism that I resonate with the most. I myself am a recovering cynic, not recovered. I absolutely have this factory setting to mistrust more than trust people. And that's for lots of reasons. And I think lots of people share that in many cases because we've been hurt in the past. You know, we've all at some point been betrayed or let down, and those experiences live on in our minds and hearts for years or decades. And we might not feel safe around people, and we want desperately for that sense of security. There's research that finds that the less that people trust their fellow citizens, the more enthusiastic they are about so-called strongman leaders, people who are relatively authoritarian and who say, you know, you're right. People around you are terrible. Everybody's out to get whatever they can and maybe to get you, but I can protect you. Very often what autocrats and despots say that they're giving to their people is protection and safety. It's really more like the protection of a mob boss than the protection of a functioning government. But nonetheless, we crave that when we lean into cynicism and we want desperately for that sense of security. Well, one surefire way to be safe, to not be taken advantage of, is to not take a chance on anybody. I call this going from being disappointed, which you might feel after one person betrays you, to feeling pre-disappointed, which is assuming that everybody will let you down and therefore not allowing yourself to be let down again. We're very risk averse sometimes.

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1: Gives life meaning. The second is that we really overestimate how much risk there is in trusting people. Research finds that over and over again, we don't realize how trustworthy others are. We don't realize how often they will come through for us. And so our risk tolerance might be set not to data about what people are really like, but to our fears. And when that happens, we might de-risk ourselves unnecessarily. I know in this show, you talk a lot about the connection between spirituality and psychology. I see really cynicism as the way that we answer questions that are often in the purview of spiritual life. Are people good or bad? Are we meant to work together or be alone and compete with one another? But I think the way that we answer those questions as individuals matters enormously. If you decide that you need to compete with everybody, it turns out that you will. You will treat that stranger in a cynical way. You'll have your guard up. You will maybe monitor what they're doing and spy on them. You might threaten them. You might even try to take advantage of them first so they don't get you. And guess what? That's not as sly as you probably think it is, right? People can tell when you're treating them cynically. And as you know, one of the major pieces of who we are as a species is that we are a reciprocal animal. We treat others the way that they treat us. And so if you are treating people as though life is a competition, they will treat you as though their interactions with you are a competition.
2: The upshot is that cynicism can become a self-fulfilling prophecy. The result? A downward spiral of distrust and despair that we're seeing all around us.
1: Since I started writing about hope and trust, I've received many comments suggesting that, hey, sure, you can talk about that. You're privileged. You're a professor at a fancy university. Life is going well for you. Hope sounds like something that you can have when you're able to ignore most of our problems. Cynicism focuses on our problems. It's a radical, challenging viewpoint that calls out abuses of power, corruption, and other harm. And isn't that what we need as a world to move forward?
2: But talking about power and corruption raises another issue. What if you're pretty powerless, and trusting likely means getting exploited by people more powerful than you? In that case, doesn't cynicism offer a clear-eyed look at a harsh reality? A radical worldview that calls out corruption, power, and harm. That brings us to Jamil's third myth, that cynicism is the moral and ethical perspective that we need to motivate change.
1: To which I would say, yeah, that appears plausible. It's intuitively powerful. But it turns out that if you look at how cynics actually behave, the story is almost backwards. Cynicism definitely opens our minds to lots of problems, including major social problems that we should all be aware of. But it forecloses on the possibility of making any improvements. If a broken system isn't just an accident of history, if it reflects who we fundamentally are, our broken human nature, then there's nothing that we can do to address those problems. And it's folly, naive folly, to even try. If you look at data on collective action, things like civic engagement, protests, social movements, cynics are typically not on the front lines. They're not on the lines at all. They're on the sidelines, if at all, right? They tend to vote less, protest less, sign fewer petitions, and even sometimes to disparage collective action as overly idealistic and naive. Instead, people who take action, including action to combat real social problems, tend to be quite hopeful. Now, their hope is not naive. It's mixed with real disappointment, even fury at the way that things are now, but also an understanding that they could get better.

0: and that many, many people want better outcomes, more egalitarian and sustainable and peaceful ways of living.
1: Jamil holds up Martin Luther King Jr. as a model here because of what he calls King's creative maladjustment. By that he means we should be bent out of shape and angry about injustice, but it shouldn't end there. That dissatisfaction should lead to conviction, to the hope to make it right. You might have opinions that are moral, but without hope that your actions might produce change, why would you bother doing anything? But what's really important here is that it can work even when you feel outnumbered.
0: I did some research on the history of social movements, and it turns out that many of them begin as relatively fringe positions that gain traction as people awaken to what others want. And there are many cases in which we don't even know that we are part of a majority because we hear so much about the status quo, the news gives us so much hopeless information that we feel more alone than we are. One example of this is climate change. Greg Sparkman, a great psychologist, did a study a couple of years ago where he surveyed thousands of Americans and asked, how much do you support aggressive policies to protect the climate? And how much do you think the average American supports that same policy? And he found that most Americans believe that a minority of their fellow citizens support climate action, somewhere around 37-40%. In fact, depending on the policy, between 65-80% of people support various forms of climate action. So we, in essence, sometimes don't feel empowered because we're too cynical about what people around us believe right now. And if we pay closer attention to the many people, really in many cases, the issues that many of us agree on, that can not just help us feel more trusting of each other now, put more faith in who we are now, it can also open our faith in what we can do together in building a better future.
1: Is the opposite of cynicism optimism or hope, or are those two even the same thing?
0: They're not the same thing. So optimism is the belief that things will go well in the future. And that's a nice thing to think. It can make us feel happy. It can also make us feel a little bit complacent. And it can be a fragile way of viewing the future, because if you've got strong expectations and then those expectations are disappointed somehow, well, you might become a cynic, right? You might decide that all of your expectations are broken and that things will never turn out well. Hope is the idea that things could go well, not that they will, right? It's a subtle distinction, but critical, because in the uncertainty of hope, there's room for our actions to matter. So where optimism can be complacent, hope is quite active and practical. It causes us to do, not just to wish. I don't think that the opposite of cynicism is hope or optimism. Hope and optimism are stances on the future. Cynicism is a stance on what people are, who we are now. So I see skepticism as much more opposed to cynicism because it doesn't broker a broad assumption about people. Rather, it challenges us to focus on the evidence, which is, I think, the big piece that cynics are missing. The mindset that I offer my readers is hopeful skepticism. That is, you meet a stranger, absolutely don't give them your car keys or house keys or social security number. That would be lunacy. But don't assume that they're on the take either. Ask yourself, what data, what evidence do I have about this person? How could I collect more data from this person? And one way that we can do that is through small acts of trust, calculated risks, putting a little bit of faith in people and seeing what comes back. The hopeful piece of hopeful skepticism is just the notion that we are biased towards the negative and understanding before we enter a new interaction that we might be seeing things a little bit too dimly, and that we might put a little bit more faith than our biases suggest.

0: Nowhere is cynicism more on display right now than in politics. We all want change for a better future, but we often disagree on how to get there.
1: It's not just that we disagree more than we used to. We take it more personally. That so-called emotional polarization. In 1980, people on both sides in the U.S., Republicans and Democrats, felt fairly positively about their own side and studiously neutral about outsiders, about rivals, people on the other side.
0: It's a time Peter Wehner, a contributing writer at The Atlantic and author of the book The Death of Politics, remembers well from his time working in the Reagan administration. A time, he says, that was very different from now.
2: You have political leaders that are appealing to the worst instincts, the ugliest instincts, the darkest instincts of a lot of Americans. It's at least understandable that people would feel cynical.
0: But that cynicism doesn't just make us feel negatively about politics. It's actually corrosive to the whole democratic system. Rather than pushing us to hold leaders to account, Peter thinks cynicism can make us more accepting of their bad behavior.
2: We should have high expectations of our leaders. If you assume that all of our leaders are going to act badly, then when they do act badly, you say, well, that's what's expected of them. People both expect perfection in politics, and yet they're cynical at the same time, almost as if, well, what did you expect? Of course, these people are bumbling idiots, or they're not willing to take into account that if things are less than perfect, that can be good enough.
0: And while we've had contentious politics and elections since the beginning of the Republic, politics has become more socially divisive, more personal. It can feel inescapable. Social media and targeted news echo chambers have pushed the negativity of politics into our workplaces, our kids' daycares, even our Thanksgiving dinner tables. It's wearing people out and leading to what social scientists call the exhausted majority. One characterized by cynicism and distrust.
2: It's a lot of toxic emotions that are coursing through the veins. And of course, that has its effect on the other side. So it becomes almost a dialectic or very negative synergism. Each side hates the other side. Neither side even pretends to understand the other side. It really is a feeling that these people are enemies, that they want to destroy everything that they love.
0: Are people inherently good? Should we care for our friends and foes? These are some of the big questions at the heart of spiritual life, and ones at which cynicism takes direct aim. Look around you, says the hardened cynic. Of course people aren't good. But religion teaches the opposite. As a Christian, Peter argues that healthy religious practice can offer an antidote to cynicism, a way to reset our expectations about each other for the better.
2: My faith tradition, I think, warns very much against cynicism. There are countless calls to acting virtuous in Christian tradition, letters of Paul, callings of Jesus. And for Christians, there's something called the fruit of the Spirit that Paul talks about, joy, peace, patience, kindness, gentleness, self-control, asking us to break down the barriers, the walls that divide us, loving your enemy, caring for others, Good Samaritan parable, helping the person on the other side of the road, counseling people against tribalism. It's just through and through within Christianity, and not only Christianity, but also the other faith traditions.
0: We've talked about how humans have both sides to us, vice and virtue, and how faith traditions can nudge us toward the more virtuous side, both in our own behavior and in at least forgiving other people and trusting them at times, unless we have good reason not to. But my sense is that right now, at least in many Christian circles, cynicism is running really high, especially around the election. So how do we square those two things?
2: Well, that's a great question, and I'm actually struggling with that. And ultimately, I don't think they can be squared in the sense I don't think it can be justified. I think it's a contradiction, and that there's an enormous gap, even a canyon, among what many Christians claim to believe and a lot of evangelicals who were involved in politics, how do they conduct themselves? We were talking earlier about the fruit of the Spirit. Do you see that within them? No, you see the opposite. And it's absolutely legit for non-Christians and Christians to look at it and say, what the heck is going on here? The hypocrisy, the double standards. What explains that? Their core identity is something else. It's shaped by culture, temperament, by psychology, by politics. That is at their core who they are. And Christianity is secondary to that, but they tack Christianity onto it. They proof text the Bible to justify anything that they feel or want.
0: But if religion can be twisted to justify a cynical approach, what's the way out? How can we untwist it to remind ourselves that we don't know everything? That on the other side of the aisle, people not like us might have something valid, even helpful to say.
2: Humility is, I think, a Christian characteristic, properly understood. I think it's a Christian virtue. And so that kind of humility, that notion that I believe in objective truth, I believe in reality, but maybe my vision is obscured. Maybe my angle of vision is limited. Maybe part of what life is trying to open, you know, a degree at a time, the aperture of understanding, so I can see things better than I do.
0: That is such an important point, because whether it's a theologically inspired argument or even a scientific one, you know, I can point to lots of evidence from behavioral science where we engage in lots of motivated reasoning that we don't realize. And it seems objectively true to us, but our mind is reverse engineering it as we go along. And so I think the point about humility is important. And I want to say one thing, which is being humble doesn't mean being gullible, right? It doesn't mean accepting everything. You can still make wise choices, but it means being open and to questioning your own assumptions.
2: Yeah, that's very well said. Like, you know, we all should be seekers of truth, because truth matters. But to be seekers of truth, you have to take into account exactly what you're talking about, which is cognitive biases, motivated reasoning. And that's why we have to be around people who see the world somewhat differently than we do, so we can hear different points of view. Not only to read the positions that are contrary to your own, but to know people who might be able to teach you. But beyond that, it's a kind of teachable spirit, I would say, right? There is a world of difference if you're in a discussion, whether it's theological, political, or other, if you're debating for victory, which is like a defense lawyer marshaling all the arguments on your side just in order to win, versus debating for truth. Tell me what I'm missing. What's the weakness of my argument? What's the empirical evidence that I'm not paying sufficient attention to? Help me to see that so I can help to see things more truly.
0: Humility, especially intellectual humility, the kind where we realize we don't know everything, is a virtue. And when it's combined with the idea that most people have good in them, something many spiritual traditions teach, it can be a powerful antidote to cynicism. If, and only if, we have the conversations, which Jamil found in a recent experiment.
1: My graduate student Luisa Santos and I recruited people to join Zoom conversations. And these were people who really disagreed about big issues, gun control, abortion, and climate change. Beforehand, we asked, hey, how do you think that conversation is going to go? And they generally told us it would be somewhere between useless and harmful, right? That it would be either neutral or negative. After they had those conversations, one of the questions we asked was, how pleasant was that on a 1 to 100 scale? And we found, contrary to their expectations and frankly, contrary to ours, the most common response was a 100 out of 100. People loved these conversations, and they didn't just love the conversations. Afterwards, they felt less hatred towards the other party, more trust towards people they disagreed with, and more humility about their own perspectives, more openness to hearing out other people. You know, 80% of Americans wish that we were less divided as a nation. Nearly 80% of us wish that people trusted each other more. When we stop and think about what human nature is really like, most people report that in general, people are good. If they stop and think, right? Not if you ask them for their knee-jerk assumptions, but if you ask them to really reflect. So when we have a chance to really know each other, to really interact with one another, to express our values and learn the values of other people, cynicism naturally dissipates. We're just not giving ourselves those chances. I think oftentimes we don't realize that power that we have. We don't honor our influence over others. So that's another mindset shift that I encourage, is to remember that your choice to trust or mistrust somebody isn't just about whether you're going to be safe or not. It's a choice about how to start an interaction. Economists talk about something called earned trust. It's the bright side of a cynical self-fulfilling prophecy, is that when you trust people, they actually become more trustworthy. And with that in mind, I advocate for trusting loudly. That is, when you put faith in somebody, try to let them know that's what you're doing. Say, wow, you know, I'm struggling with something and I'd like to talk with you about it because I really trust you. I know that can sound corny, but it's immense, the power that can have in bringing out the best from others around us.
0: Trusting loudly, it's a good thing to remember. With our voice and actions, we can help to raise the volume of trust and hope and drown out the din of cynicism. And we can do it with the knowledge, the evidence that most people are good, are trustworthy, have a bright light, or if you're religious, a spark of the divine inside. We don't always need to be shielding ourselves. We shouldn't always assume those around us are selfish, or that people who hold different views are somehow morally corrupt. Doing that requires some humility, a willingness to seek evidence rather than assume the worst, to work to be a hopeful skeptic and not an automatic cynic, to, as many faith traditions urge us, reach out to seeming strangers rather than shun them. As we all prepare to cast our ballots, it's something to consider.
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2: For the past 3 years, Napoli has been some kind of therapy for me, and it keeps me grounded, you know, reminding me why I decided to make the choices that I made.
3: This is your host, Suki Wessling, and this is a mini babble. It is based on a full-length interview with filmmaker Alexandrine Benjamin, which you can find at babbelry.com.
2: My name is Alexandrine Benjamin. I am an independent Haitian filmmaker based in San Juan, Puerto Rico. I have a master's degree in film production from the University of Greenwich in London. I am currently working as an assistant manager here in Puerto Rico. And sometimes I do freelance work, you know, creating content in Haiti.
3: Alexandrine's short feature is called Not Boule, or Through the Barricades. Like all of her work, Not Boule focuses on the needs and desires of Haitian people.
2: Not Boule tells the story of Jean and Rose, a modest Haitian couple who embark on a perilous journey during Paylock, solely to find a hospital where they can give birth safely. On their small bike, you know, riding through unpaved roads, they had to face like roadblocks. They are threatened with gunfires, and you know, they had to face so many hardships. But even, you know, despite that they persevere. But when they finally got into the hospital where the suffering should end, it wasn't the case because the staff behavior worsened their situation because they refused to provide them with the necessary care. And, you know, it's a very poignant story, but it's authentic. It reflects our reality back then and even more so today.
3: The film highlights the difficulty of finding medical care in a country in crisis. The story is set during Paylock, a movement that brought many Haitians to the street demanding change.
2: Some people got into the movement, you know, and they destroyed it from the within, you know. And now whenever you say Paylock, which is something that people should have been part of, but the only thing they can refer to is violence, because that's what it is. That's what it became. That particular movement, which is Paylock, is something that for the first time in my whole life, I've seen Haitian people align behind a specific thing.
3: The movement failed, the president was assassinated, and the country is now governed by a transitional presidential council. Alexandrine was in Britain getting her master's when she hit on the idea of Paylock as the backdrop for a story about maternity care.
2: The desire to create that specific film came out of frustration, to tell you frankly. It was winter of 2020, actually. I had been away for a while studying in London, and it started to be cold, like very cold, and I do not like cold. So I wanted to go back to Haiti, like spending Christmas with my friends and family, but I couldn't because all of the violence going on would prevent me to. And, you know, at the time, several neighborhoods in the capital were blocked by armed bandits. And the road leading to Jacmel, my hometown, was closed through Martissant, which is like, you know, a very big region in Port-au-Prince. So, you know, I started to vent with a friend, you know, he's now my husband, about how such action could impact so many aspects of people's lives in Haiti, especially pregnant women. And that's when he told me that he had written a short treatment for a story similar to this and asked if I wanted to develop it.
3: Alexandrine decided that the film, which could only be shot in Haiti, would serve as her master's thesis.
2: And everybody, like the university members, my families, my friends, they all advised me not to go back, like, you know, and to shoot that specific movie. The university, they wanted to let me use their equipment, but the insurance company said no, they won't allow their equipment to go to such a country with someone. Imagine me, a whole person, like going there.
3: With the help of friends in Haiti, Alexandrine did most of the legwork from afar. But when she arrived to shoot the film,
2: things went sideways. I mean, I wasn't like, it's not like I was surprised, because I know, you know, what the country was like. And people, not all, you know, everybody was happy with what we were doing, because some people, powerful people in Haiti, in Jacmel, when they see you with a camera, they are afraid that you are going to show, you know, what they are doing underneath. One time, a guy came on the set and he pulled out a gun and he said that we had to stop. And I was like, who are you? And then he was like, I'm not interested in what you're saying. I just need you guys to back it, you know, just fake it. I don't want you here. I was like, but who are you? Because we have permission from, you know, the mayor's office, from the police department. And he was like, I am an authority. I am a chief, you know, like, right, but I'm trying to get someone to get me my authorization. He's like, look, lady, I need you out of here. And in the middle of this, the former president, Jovenel Moïse, was assassinated. So we had to stop production for about 3 days.
3: Alexandrine Benjamin has made a beautiful film, but its beauty was not her primary purpose.
2: I didn't get into creating movies because, I wanted to do art. I wanted to help. And I just realized that filmmaking can help with that. And I decided to do filmmaking.
3: As a filmmaker, she has a wide view of what Haitians need to do to heal the country's wounds, from their history of colonization, natural disaster, intractable violence, and interference from outside powers.
2: Our past, I believe, interfere with, you know, our daily lives, and we don't even realize it, you know, some kind of behaviors that we may have, for example, not trusting each other. This is a very big issue in Haiti. We do not trust each other. And you may suddenly know that any good relationship starts with believing, trusting each other. If I don't trust you, I can't have a good collaboration with you. You know, there's nothing good we can do, because we are still waiting for when you're going to do something that will like hurt me, because we've been hurt so much in the past. How do you get that out of the Haitian mind? Because we're not even aware that we're like that. Well, with Nat Boulay particularly, my main message for Haitian with that film is that we need to think about the impact of our actions before we take them. I know we've been suffering for a long time, but that doesn't mean that we need to hurt each other to get what we need.
3: Filmmaker Alexandrine Benjamin doesn't just hope her film will help heal her country. She has found that it's a touchstone of her own.
2: For the past 3 years, Nat Boulay has been some kind of therapy for me, you know, allowing me to connect with people every now and then. And it keeps me grounded, you know, reminding me why I decided to make the choices that I made. And that even though it can be hard now, you know, but at some point, I'm gonna get to where I am. I meant to, you know, it's very important for me to keep creating content that can impact people's lives in a positive way. We need to be taking care of each other. No one is gonna do it for us. No other nations, not the United States, not Canada, not France. We are responsible for ourselves, and we need to act like that.

Thanks to filmmaker Alexandrine Benjamin for sharing her life and work with me. You can learn more at alexandrinebe.com. The song Shishiodoshi is by Stevia Sphere on Bandcamp. The song Sun Soleil is originally by Haitian singer Dina B, and this performance is by Jaina Sayir. You can find links in the show notes at Bavelry.com. 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
3: This is Bird Note. It's easy to imagine that putting up a birdhouse or a nest box is a recent practice born of our increased environmental consciousness, or tied to the growth of backyard birdwatching. But in fact, it has a long history, and nowhere more so than in Turkey. Since at least the 13th century, and continuing through the long period of Ottoman rule, people expressed a close connection with wild birds. It was thought that doves guarded lovers, and that migrating storks visited holy places, and that the houses and buildings on which swallows nested would be protected from fire. Birdhouses were placed on all sorts of structures: mosques, schools, libraries, houses, tombs, bridges, even palaces. They were built of wood, brick, plaster, and stone. Dovecotes, structures built especially to accommodate rock pigeons, adorned many buildings. The Ottomans even endowed charities to provide food and water for birds and to take care of sick birds. Birdhouses were viewed as an expression of love and compassion for animals. And while some were simple, others were magnificent, built as tiny-scale models of the buildings they adorned. Tiny palaces for birds attached to the immense palaces of rulers. For Bird Note, I'm Mary McCann.

0: This is Bird Note. In the darkness of a northern forest, the hooting of a boreal owl. This is the male owl's song. These staccato notes can continue for more than an hour and carry for more than a mile. Boreal owls have a large head rimmed in black, yellow eyes, and dark plumage speckled heavily with white. They're highly adapted to hunt in the north's long hours of winter darkness. One ear opening in the skull is set high, and the other much lower, an asymmetry that helps pinpoint the sound of tiny rodents under the snow. They have a pronounced disc of feathers around their faces that funnels sound to the ears. Boreal owls can plunge their talons through inches of snow-covered ground to capture small mammals like voles. In most birds of prey, females are bigger than males. Boreal owls are an extreme case, with females sometimes twice the weight of their mate. Greater size lets females take on larger prey than males, so they don't compete as much for the same meal. On a moonless spring night, the songs of boreal owls echo across Alaska and Canada, and from Scandinavia to Siberia. For Bird Note, I'm Michael Stein. This episode is sponsored by Gary and Elizabeth Kennedy Ketchison to honor the mystique and magnificence of owls.
1: They get an hour out of their cell a day. The prison official down there told me they find it very thrilling if they see a bird or an airplane. There have been people who have asked to be executed quicker. My name is Kelly Kurt. I worked for the Associated Press for many years, and I witnessed 15 executions in that job. It is such a procedure that is the same every time. These things go off like clockwork. You enter the prison, you're patted down, you wait. Someone comes and knocks on the door, you're escorted up into the death chamber. You sit down, you wait for other people to come in. There's
2: just very heavy standing on phone.
1: There's always a blind covering the window when you first come in, which is the window into the actual chamber where the condemned person is strapped down. Their whole body, there are straps crisscrossing across their chest and their shoulders. There's straps on their arms, on their legs, totally tied to their deathbed. You've got all these people there to watch you die. As soon as I think about how horrible that is, then you think about how the victims, they didn't get to choose their last words. They didn't get to say goodbye to anybody. Gary Welch, who was executed in January 5th, was convicted of killing a man named Robert Hardcastle in Miami, Oklahoma. And what happened, at least from what the prosecution described, is he went to Robert Hardcastle's home looking for drugs. And while he was there, a fight broke out. And then he and another man chased Robert Hardcastle out of his home across the road into a ditch, and Gary Welch stabbed him repeatedly with a knife, and then when his knife broke, he grabbed a broken beer bottle and kept slashing at him. Then he died right there alongside the road. They caught Gary Welch fairly quickly. He was tried and convicted and received the death sentence. The death penalty it's not what people really think it is. You know, it's not that heinous kind of murder. There are three executioners who you cannot see. They are behind a wall, and there are intravenous tubes running through that wall into the inmates' arms. There are three injections. The first causes unconsciousness. The second stops their breathing, and the third stops their heart. Most of the time, you would see somebody close their eyes. You would see them snore. You would see them maybe make a little choking sound, and then they would be still. You never know the exact moment that death is occurring when they're laying there silently. Gary Welch, I guess he believed in Norse mythology. And so instead of just laying there quietly, he started chanting, Valhalla, Odin, slay the beast. Valhalla, Odin, slay the beast. Valhalla, Odin, slay. It cut him off mid-sentence. The thing about executions is that there is just sadness in this whole process. Reading the case files of the murders, and it's just awful what's happened. And going there to watch somebody die, that has its own weight to it, at least for me. For all I've seen, it's not made me want to like pick up a banner and start waving it around either direction. I'm having to grapple with it, and I think that everybody should at least sit there and think about it.

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4: As I record this, Voyager 2 is over 12 billion miles from Earth, and Voyager 1 over 15 billion. As these two spacecraft hurtle away from our solar system, each carries a sort of message in a bottle, specifically a golden record. The cover of these records, one on each probe, includes diagrams and illustrated instructions on how to play them. Pressed into the gold-plated copper disc, this mix compiled by Carl Sagan with help from recordist Alan Lomax includes a wide range of human music. There's European classical music, a Navajo night chant, bagpipes from Azerbaijan,

a Peruvian wedding song, Mozart, Chuck Berry, Chinese folk music, Aboriginal didgeridoo, a truly wide-ranging mix. And it's fun to imagine an alien running across this shiny disc, figuring out the instructions, and hitting play. Postcards from the Wind are produced by me, Phil Corbett. 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

0: Hey guys, this is Dr. Nunu. You know what time is it? It's time to tune into Dr. Nunu Show! Okay, let me say that in a better way.
1: That's Dang. He's a funny guy with some big aspirations, and he moved here from Vietnam. When we met, we were both film majors at Emerson College, and at that time I was co-hosting a radio show. He was kind of a driving force behind it, helping us make videos and make sweepers. So here's a clip from when Dang was on our program, just about to graduate, and he was thinking about his next steps.
2: Yeah, what's your career? What are you going to do with your life, man?
0: Well, my goal is to be an action director, I guess, for...
2: Like your role models, John Woo and Michael Bay?
0: Yes.
2: Slow motion and flying doves like you've never seen before.
0: Yes.
1: Enjoy LA.
0: Thanks.
1: In your filmmaking career.
2: Los Angeles. Yes,
0: thank you.
2: We'll Facebook it up, I'm sure, over next semester.
0: Yeah, I think we will meet up in the future, so don't worry much about it, because I think I may come back
2: really,
0: to Boston.
2: I'm really, really, really hoping we'll see each other.
1: Yo, Dang.
3: Yeah, Renee.
1: What's up, man? How you doing?
3: Good.
1: It's been 7 years since we worked together. 7 years.
3: We are still working on the actress.
1: Oh, you guys don't have an actress?
3: Go ahead. Excuse me.
1: I'm not even sure if we still, like, kind of mesh.
3: Because I know that we also have to do a photo shoot at the same time, FYI, if you didn't.
1: Wait, what?
3: Well.
1: Dang, you didn't tell me this.
3: Yeah,
1: no. Dang finds a lot of things funny, but he's really serious about this thing. He's making his first personal film. And now, it's time. Can he actually do it? Will Dang actually make a film that he likes? So, in this radio story, we're going to be taking a look at what it means to try to pursue your dreams. So here we go. Who the hell is in this film? The main actor is Diego. He's a buddy of ours, and he also goes by Ray Leon.
0: Yeah, he's a fireman, also a rapper. I worked with him 7 years ago on a music video that we did for Diego.
4: We worked on that together. We shot film and video, and we made a music video.
0: It was pretty awesome. I appreciate

0: My dreams and success.
1: Like, this weekend we are doing a personal film that I was trying to push for the past 4 years. It's a bit sad because of the story, but overall it's going to be amazing. Spend a while to work with the two guests again. I think for the first scene we will go into the aquarium for the first scene. And after that we should start.
2: We got two DSLR cameras, a lightweight tripod, printed scripts, extra batteries. We're ready to go. So where is Diego?
1: Well, ask him where he is. He just said he's on my truck. We cannot bypass traffic if there's no actual emergency. So I guess he's still at work.
3: Oh, don't worry about it.
1: Well, I picked the whole weekend. That way we have plenty of time to shoot.
3: We do. So we still have time. We still light out. I think we still have time, man. Hey.
2: It's okay. He shows up a little late, but he gets it. He totally understands Dang's vision.
4: Dang reached out to me, told me about this project he was doing, a nice visual concept on relationship dots, and a young man is writing a letter to his ex, trying to convey that, you know, without saying much. So that's what I like about it, and say, hey, you know, why not? Why not try something new?
3: Cool.
2: It's gonna happen. It's here. Finally, it's here. With Showtime, we're gonna shoot the film, damn it.
1: Let's try that. So the same thing again. When I say get up, when you get up, walk towards me. Walk this way. Don't walk this way.
2: Is this it? Is this what Dang has been expecting this whole time? The day is actually going well. We're getting the shots, but the sun is setting. It's time for some food.
4: You know what? It's all worth it in the end, because right now I'm eating some mango chicken, some coconut rice with some soy sauce, some Indian pancake and curry. Listen, man, I'm living life, so it's been a good day.
1: Well, for tonight, I think we are going to head back to Renee's place to pick up the light kit. After that, we're just going to head back to Diego's place to shoot the indoor scenes.
2: It's totally dark out. We're driving through, getting to Diego's crib to get some last shots. At this point, I'm definitely sleepy. I don't know if you could tell. I definitely can't.
1: Very close to finish shooting.
3: It's 12:43. We are hopefully almost done with shooting. What is going on, Dang?
1: Pull that bottle before I knock it down.
2: That's it. Day one is a wrap. But we haven't shot anything with the girl. We don't even know who this person is going to be. There's no stuff downtown. We are missing so many things. Let's just take a breather right now. On day one, it was kind of out of the blue. We were waiting for Diego. And a guitarist comes and plays some music.

0: inspiring to Deng in many ways. I saw his eyes glaze over with enthusiasm because he knew he was going to use that in his film.
1: It feels so well, you can relate to it. It kind of fit my theme of the movie.
2: You think you might use it?
1: Yeah, and also he won't file a lawsuit against me.
2: Well, you gave him some money there. That's nice of you.
1: I mean, like, and let me record him.
2: Yeah, right.
1: Hopefully everything should be all great. No problems at all.
0: So here we are, on the subway, heading downtown. It's day two, and Deng breaks down the story. What does it really mean? Not just as a story, but to him.
3: So this is day two of the film Escape, because the whole premise is that he's escaping from his girlfriend, from his past, and move to a different city and start a new life. But he can't start a new life if he keeps thinking about the past. Like, he's on his battle against himself, basically.
0: This idea of not being able to let go of the past is instrumental to how Deng is making this film. Right now, he's reaching out to old friends, he's returning to an old city that he used to go to school in, and in all of that, he's trying something different. Maybe the key is not to forget, but to build upon it. But for right now, I just want to know who this girl is. Who's going to be the woman, the ghost, the memory of the past that keeps haunting? Who is she?
4: I have never acted before. My name is Jasmine Estrella. I'm from Boston. And my role in this film is playing the woman who is, I guess, a little ghostly and is the one that the man is chasing after.
0: And luckily for Deng, she's a rookie. Or maybe that's not so lucky. We hit a snag. It's raining, the streets around South Station are empty, and Deng is trying to shoot a climactic chase scene where it's supposed to be packed with people, and it's just not clicking. The actors aren't clicking, the shots aren't clicking. Here's Deng, sitting on a street corner, clutching his camera, rethinking everything.
1: I feel unsure. The next things will go to Boston Common to do the final scene where he meet up with his girlfriend for the first time in over 16 months. And that way we can go eat, because I think everybody's hungry and tired. I think the guy's holding the microphone right now, he's really hungry, he's really tired, and he just wants to get this done, go home, sleep. I'm just worried that I don't have the good shots that has a very beautiful background in it. That's the only thing I'm afraid of. Because the point of this story is fashion and it's cinematography. If we don't have the cinematography and just crappy look, then it won't do good. If we don't have that, then we lose the sense of the story. And by doing that, the audience will not able to figure out what is the story is about.
0: Deng's right. We're making a movie. But this is Deng's baby. And ultimately, it all falls on him. So it's a little tense as we reach the last scene at the Boston Common.
5: And it's like the quintessential Boston, almost summer day. I think Deng is feeling much better now. He's taking video of ducks, so I assume he's doing okay.
4: As certain shots go and you're staring at the water, you start seeing different things that you don't really see before while walking through Boston. such as just the way the ducks operate. It seems like they have a buddy system, and they one of them watches while the other one sleeps, and it's like it seems like they adapted to that. And it's just weird. You notice, you start noticing different things. You start.
0: This duck quote is a total stretch. Yes, it's about ducks, but this whole buddy system with the ducks thing kind of got me. And I think that's totally real. I'm helping Dang. Dang's helping Diego. Diego's just helping everybody. But Dang is still stressed out. So here it is. The last shots of the film. I'm there trying to smooth it over. And you can hear Dang feeling totally unsure. Does he have it? Is this it?
3: This is just really awful.
0: Will the film be done when I call cut? What the f*** will happen? Oh my god.

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1: I appreciate it. Taking your time off from Sunday and help us. Thank you, appreciate it. And thank you, Spadego, for doing everything. If you guys ever need help with photos, I'll be there to help you guys out.
2: Just drive from Albany.
1: I'll drive to from my house to you guys.
3: That night, Dang takes off. Back to Albany, 5 hours straight, and he goes to work Monday morning. But before he goes, I ask him, what does he learn from this experience? Did he get what he wanted?
1: Yeah, I don't know yet, because like, I'm still in shock. I just made my very first film, and it teaches me a lot of stuff about being a director. It means hard work, that you have to travel 3 or 4 hours to get to one place, going through different locations, and try to get as much as you can for 2 days, and hopefully you finish it. This is a good reason for me to go back to Boston in over 8 years, I would say. I guess this trip brings us together for a good chance to be united and have fun, share old memories. So the moment Diego say yes, he was able to do it, which give us the biggest chance to be united again. That's one thing that I learned from this, is that any ideas you have in your mind, every scenes, every move, the whole entire movie that you play in your head is not what you see in front of you when you edit the film or when you watch the film. That's what I love. What you imagine is not what you see in real life.
3: And this is the biggest takeaway. Beyond just filmmaking and creating work, it's just that you might have a plan for your life, but when it plays out in real time, things are different. And that's okay. As long as you have a dream, hope, and some friends.
1: This is Dr. Nuno, signing out.
3: 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Dang is still editing his film, and he told me that you can look forward to seeing it online at vimeo.com/dangnuyen. That's DangNguyen. And lastly, I just want to thank Dang for allowing me to document him, bother him, and record this. It gave me the chance to make a radio story, and I just want to say thank you. My name is Renee Dongo, and I recorded and edited this piece in the summer of 2017. I'm a Boston-based filmmaker, and currently am the radio program coordinator at Zoomix in East Boston. 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

0: In this series, we're speaking to immigrant elders about what challenges they have faced in the past, what brings them joy in this moment, and what advice they have for the rest of us. Rosalyn Tordesillas is a Philippine-born radio producer. She came to the U.S. in 1989.
1: Since my husband Jake and I settled in New York, Tita Margaret and Tito Archie have been our closest relatives. But when they came over from the Philippines in the 70s, they didn't realize they'd end up planting a stake in New York for their clan. Tita Margaret is 72 now. After decades in the city, she and Tito Archie moved to a seaside town 2 years ago. I wanted to hear her story of coming to the United States.
2: We were just 23 years old. We didn't know how scary it was because we just weren't tuned to the scary parts. We were tuned to the promise of our lives together. That was what really pulled us forward. And also the optimism for what could be possible. So we got here on a Saturday, I'll never forget, and Tito Archie went out to get the paper, and it comes back, and it's like a foot tall. The New York Times was like, my God, it was like a mattress. And he plunks it down. We were staying in a hotel. He plunks it down, and we're like, oh, you know, you're like, oh, my God, all this is happening in New York. Wow. There was a big, thick classified ad section. And, you know, we had read that that's where you went to look for jobs.
1: In Jake's family, you were kind of like the forerunners, right? You're the first people in their family to sort of open the way into New York. And so when we got here, we were kind of looking to you, gaining
2: oh, wow.
1: from your experience. And you sort of introduced us to the city and to life here. I remember there was this restaurant, America. You remember that?
2: Oh, yeah.
1: And it seemed like everyone who was new in the city, you yeah. would take them there.
2: Yeah. It was downtown in the Flatiron District. And it was cavernous. It was huge. And it was painted with idealistic American posters. Huge American flag. Sweeping plains of the dairy land with cows and the Statue of Liberty with flags all over and stars shining on the floor from these spotlights that actually beam down starlight on the floor as you walked in. And when you came in to the restaurant, they would greet you and they would say, "Welcome to America." It was wild and we loved it so much.
3: America is now the epicenter of the coronavirus pandemic.
4: America has passed the grim milestone of 20,500 deaths to overtake Italy as the world's worst hit nation.
5: 20,000 empty chairs were set up on the Ellipse over the weekend, each representing 10 people in the U.S.
1: What's been the hardest part of this for you?
2: In the very beginning, what was really terrifying was that we didn't know where it was coming from. The virus, that it could come anywhere and from anything and everything. It is impossible to explain the panic that we felt. It kept on magnifying. We were engulfed with a fear of being helpless, not knowing how to really take care of ourselves. And I thought, you know, we have to be strong for each other. And more so, I thought, I've got to command myself so that I don't drag Tito Archie down.
1: Was that a first for you, just sort of really feeling out of control? Is that something you've not experienced before?
2: We have experienced it, actually, during 9/11. You know, that was really perhaps the most terrifying prior to this. You know, Tito Archie was in the building and made it out. So that stayed with us, and it's still with us nonetheless. But this was a very different experience. It was like something's coming in, and it's going to take over my health. And versus a bomb's going to explode, and we're going to be blown to smithereens.
1: You've seen New York come through really bad things, right?
2: Yes.
1: This pandemic, it was really hit hard. Do you have a response to people who think, like, this is the end?
2: Yeah, when we went through the worst of times for us during the horrific fear that engulfed us during 9/11 and wondering if we'd ever see New York come back. New York was on its knees. New York was decimated. People were leaving. People were cursing New York. Some people don't even realize what 9/11 was. They read the stories about it, but did they feel like a dagger in their heart that reached in and extracted their entrails? I mean, no. But that's how we still feel about it. And we were even wondering if we had to leave then. But we always wondered about what would happen next. You can carry that thread through New York's, the spirit that crashed, lifting itself back up, lifting the people with it, and the people striving to make it even better, and then crashing down again with new people. Many people have left, but I remember standing in the area by Grand Central, all the fresh-faced people coming out, the kids coming out from the subways. That's a whole new generation of brand new New Yorkers all over again. And I think about, who am I to be jaded about New York when it's kind of been like this hydra, kind of beat it down, another head pops up, and 50 heads pop up, and there you go, we're brand new again.
1: With 9/11, you know, you did go through like a really horrific time of it, and things were really dire. But did you at some point say, you know, we survived that, we're going to be okay?
6: I think I utilize compartmentalizing, making little chapters of the horrificness. And if I could say, okay, we finished that chapter. And it's still bad, it's still sad, and there are so many deaths, but somehow we're still here. To not take a broad brush and say, everything's horrible, I can't breathe now. You know, it's like, it's more about, okay, little chapters, and we close that chapter and we open a new one. So that the stages of horror and the pandemonium in my heart and in my mind are quieted, knowing that one chapter is complete.
1: Last time we were talking about those old pictures. Are you doing a lot of that lately, looking at old pictures?
6: I have ambitions to string some photos together and see if I can create some art from that. I'm taking like a photo diary of things we observe as a spring move from the winter. The shadow patterns changed, and now we're noticing that it's getting darker earlier. And so that's a chapter. Our little photo diaries help us, because we look back and we say, wow, look at this. Remember how we were feeling at that time? I don't feel that anymore now. I have new concerns, but not those. And those really heavy duty, all engulfing, dark, blanketing emotions, they're not here right now. You know, I'm afraid to say it because I don't want to call them back into existence again. You know, it's like, no, don't come back. But, yeah, knock on wood, you know, it's been chapter by chapter.
1: Is this a new realization, because it's a new challenge?
2: What it is a deeper experiencing of what I have been learning all along. My parents used to talk about the time before the war and after the war. And then we used to talk about before 9/11 and after 9/11. And now we're in the pandemic. And I wonder, how are we going to talk about life after the pandemic? And what part of that can I be living now? What is the future that I want to create and support people through, and help them see the majesty of what can be possible?
0: That was Rosalind Tordesillas speaking with their tita Margaret. While waiting at the pandemic, Margaret is focusing on hopeful signs from nature, like how happy the birds seem these days. We want to hear from the immigrant elders in your life. How are they doing? And what's bringing them joy in this moment? Reach out to us on social media and tell us how you're staying connected to them. This episode is produced by Rosalind Tordesillas. It was edited by Mia Warren. She's our executive producer. Our audio engineer and senior producer is Jocelyn Gonzalez. Our assistant producer is Anna Delena. Our intern is Kenny Leon. Our development coordinator is Alejandro Salazar Dyer. Our executive editor is John Rudolph. And our theme song was composed by Fareed Sajjan. I'm Zahir John Muhammad.

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2: Welcome to USC Annenberg's This California Life. I'm Megan Donis. This season, we document Altadena after the fires, following this remarkable community as it recovers and rebuilds. And part of that community were the many animals who went missing during the fires. Reporter Alyssa Martinet follows one woman who returned to her home in Altadena to spearhead efforts to rescue beloved pets and reunite them with their families.
3: Billy Cat!
4: It's February 2025, a month after the Eaton Fire burned through Altadena, and Jamie Rosier is standing in the wreckage of a burnt home, calling out for a lost cat. As the fire raced towards town, the owner couldn't get her cat out from under the bed in time. She had to leave.
3: I'm trying right now to see if I can even identify, you know, what might look like a bed. Because that's where she said he was when she evacuated. And she said it would be a miracle if he survived. And she's been convinced that he's dead. I'm not going to let her think that at this point. I don't want her to give up.
4: Choppers fly overhead. Nearly every structure is utterly flattened. All that's left standing in most of the houses are the brick chimneys.
3: If he ran out, he could be anywhere.
4: Yeah.
3: But if he stayed there, his body might be right there. I don't know. But I still call out and talk to them and, you know, make kitty sounds and kissy sounds and all the things. I'll shake treat bags sometimes and I'll pour the kibble.
4: Jamie has worked with animals her whole life. She has her own business as a dog trainer and behavior consultant. She's also worked in animal disaster relief all over the U.S. Her first was Hurricane Katrina in 2005, where she helped rescue animals in the disaster zone.
5: I did not know at that time that there was that realm at all. I had no idea. But, you know, because of my love for animals and my work with animals, my whole career, I was just called to go.
4: 4 years later, Jamie helped animals evacuate from the L.A. station fires. Then she worked on the 2023 fires in Maui, where she and her husband later moved.
5: And then I was actually working on Hurricane Helene remotely when this disaster hit. So I went straight from Hurricane Helene to the Eden fire disaster.
4: This is the fifth disaster she's worked on, and it's the most personal. Jamie grew up in Altadena.
6: Hallie, folks here are entering 24 hours of hell in Altadena. We have the smoke behind me. We have smoke on the other side. We are essentially encircled and enshrouded by this Eaton fire, which was 400 acres, now nearly 10,000 acres. That gives you a glimpse at how quickly it's moved. We were just about a half.
5: My phone started ringing off the hook like crazy, and it hasn't stopped, and we're a month in.
6: It is utter heartbreak in every direction you look. Fire crews having to give up the firefight because they don't have any water, and that is why.
5: Because I was so far away and feeling so helpless, knowing my community was burning up and being deeply affected, I started gathering resources for my loved ones and neighbors and everyone, and also for their animals, because I've got hundreds of clients up in Altadena. pet clients, pet-based clients, over the past almost 30 years. And I started seeing missing people posts, missing pets, all of that, and I started logging all that data as well and trying to play matchmaker. I was working almost around the clock, tirelessly answering calls, texts, Facebook messages, Instagram messages, whatever. Like, it was just nonstop. Because I have worked on 4 other disasters, I know where this typically goes, and, you know, we've got to get resources to people as quick as we can so that they can make it through.
4: Soon, Jamie realized she had to be on the ground in Altadena. After she landed in L.A., the first thing she did was head to the burn zone.
5: Seeing all the properties that I used to live in that were burned down, the house that where I, like, first lived with my husband, for example, like, I stood in that driveway and just crying, you know, like, I just melted down because I have so many great memories there.
4: Jamie spent most of her adult life, over 20 years, living and working in Altadena.
5: My parents were divorced, and my mom was in Pasadena, and my dad was in Altadena. And I always gravitated towards Altadena because of the big trees and the nature, being up against the mountains there. I mean, I was, you know, roller skating and riding my bike up Christmas Tree Lane and cruising all over town. I grew up with a mixed family. At my mom's house, I had a half-brother and full brother there. And then growing up at my dad's, I had 4 foster brothers. 2 were white, 2 were black. But having my foster brothers, you know, in that community and was so much more comfortable because it was such a diverse place. You know, we'd go to other cities and heads would turn and people would look at us funny, but Altadena was very different.
4: It's also where her love of animals began. In college, Jamie started helping trap stray cats, the beginning of her nearly 30-year career with animals. Everything from working as a vet tech to teaching dogs to swim.
5: I grew up with lots of animals. Mom's house, we had 17 cats. So I'm a crazy cat lady. We had reptiles. You know, I had rabbits, dogs at my dad's house. You know, I'd rescue birds. I mean, it's been a lifelong journey. I don't remember life without having an animal, really. Then when I went off to college, I got into a cat rescue. And, that turned into collecting 13 cats.
4: The animal rescue work is all volunteer, but people always step up to help make it possible.
5: For every disaster, I've always been, like, you know, basically sponsored. Like, I've said to someone, hey, I really want to go. You know, I'm thinking about this, and somebody says, hey, I'll get you the flyer mouth. It's been amazing. Every single disaster that I've done has been that way.
4: A month after the fire, Jamie was on the ground in Altadena in her rented minivan. It's filled to the brim with supplies, bags of cat food, jugs of water, bowls, crates, and flashlights.
7: Your car is so decked out. I'm impressed. Like, for being a rental. I know, but you've got everything you need in here.
5: I've never driven a little minivan. I guess this is the soccer mom life that I never knew about. No, it does.
7: You have everything.
5: It's loaded up. Yeah, I'm ready.
4: As prepared as she is for the rescue work, her hometown looks completely different. And sometimes she loses her way.
5: You know, like, I mean, I know this town like the back of my hand. Like, I can just drive to the people's houses. I don't know the streets necessarily or the number. Or at least I didn't need it before and now, because it's hard to recognize. Like, I just had to map this, which is, like, wild to think that that's the case, you know?
4: Jamie drives through the burn zone most afternoons, setting out food and water and looking for pets. She's helped coordinate more than 80 volunteers. Some of them connect missing pets and owners online. Others put out food, monitor cameras for pet sightings, and set up traps. She pours food and water into bowls and places them on a brick patio that used to be the entrance to a house.
5: You know, if you're in survival, right, you're going to search for sustenance. And if they can find it in the beginning stages like this, then we can keep them alive. And if they can't, then sadly they perish.
4: Being right up against the San Gabriel Mountains, Altadena is known for its wildlife. But after the fire, it was a different scene.
5: I wish I could say that I've seen a lot of animals, but the truth is I've actually only seen one deer doing my route. and it's really surreal, you know. Like, I mean, I'm used to seeing, like, the squirrels bopping around on the street and the birds flying and, you know, dogs barking, and I'm used to seeing and hearing all that stuff, and, you know, it's disappointing in a way. It's heartbreaking, you know. But I know that, I know that what I'm doing is super important and can save lives, and I just have to keep that in mind, that it's not about, like, seeing them right now, it's just making sure that there's food and water, so that if they are hiding somewhere, you know, because they're still going through trauma, that they can live, they can sustain themselves. You know, there's sort of this, like, I want to say, like, sexy part of rescue that, like, oh, I got this fire cat and I trapped him and look at me.
4: That part of rescue wasn't happening much in these early stages, but Jamie reminds herself that's okay.
5: Keeping them alive by feeding them is really, truly, like, the most important thing that we can do in the beginning stages of a disaster.
4: By late February, now 6 weeks after the fire, Jamie defines success in the little things. Things only an animal rescuer would notice.
5: This property that we're approaching belongs to a dear friend of mine I've known for probably 25 years, and she has not been back. She had two cats that she couldn't get them into carriers as she was trying to evacuate, and she was running from the flames herself. So she thinks that they're dead, and I'm again trying to get her to keep the hope alive, and so I just keep coming every day to feed, you know, add food and water.
4: We walk up to the bowls, and Jamie notices some of the food has been touched.
5: Yeah, so this is actually really exciting discovery, I have to say. Now I don't know who's eating here, but half of the food bowl is gone, and all of the water bowl is gone. So that's very encouraging to see that kind of activity.
4: Wildlife, like raccoons and coyotes, could also be eating here. That's why the next step is setting up a wildlife camera.
5: Probably in the next day or two, I'll have one of the crew, like, put a camera out to see what we got going on. And if we have a sighting of either of her cats, we'll actually try to trap them and get the cat back to her mama, or their mama.
4: Back in the van, Jamie pulls up a spreadsheet on her phone. This spreadsheet is essential to the disaster effort. It's her way of making sure no animal is left behind.
5: You know, I just have their name. Oh, yeah, it is Monkey.
7: Oh, you're right. And it has they look like?
5: It has their description and special tabby markings. She's a short-haired dilute tortie, and he's a short-haired brown tabby. And then I also have the status of the pet. So far, we have not found either of them.
4: By early March, after weeks of boots-on-the-ground work, it's time for Jamie to return to her life in Hawaii. She'll keep working on the online side, and other animal rescuers will carry on the work in Altadena. Jamie and her husband plan to be on Maui for at least another 4 years.
5: After that, I don't quite know. Part of me dreamt about coming back to Altadena, and sorry. That's the part that's hard for me, but I don't know what it's going to be like or what's going to happen. It's going to be totally different. And a lot of people have moved away already. They're scattered all over multiple states. Our community's been shattered, you know? So people are sticking together and trying to help each other. That's the beautiful part. Being here, I'm seeing that. And I'm also seeing the terror, the heartache, and the concerns of, you know, of everyone, of all my loved ones. So it's hard.
4: In April, I called Jamie to check in.
8: I'm kind of constantly involved in the fire stuff and the search, you know, the disaster relief aspect. So I'm trying to do as much as I can. I feel like it's a gift and it's a privilege and it's an honor. And, you know, I take it very seriously.
4: She's still coordinating on the ground operations. The volunteer team has found over 260 cats in the Eaton Fire burn zone. They've reunited over 60 pets with their families. And separately, the Pasadena Humane Society has reunited another 25 cats.
9: Yeah, reunifications are still happening, absolutely. And the best thing about those is that they help keep the hope alive for everybody. We're 3 months in, and I know for people who've lost everything, it's a lifetime already, right? Yeah. It feels like that every day.
4: Months after a disaster, while the news cycle moves on, Jamie's work doesn't stop.
9: It's worth it. I love it. I'm passionate about it. So to me, I can't help but want to do it every breathing moment, you know? Like, it's just like when something happens and you go because you need to, you get that calling. You know, and that's what it is for me. It's a calling. Like, I could fight it if I want to. But what is that going to do me, you know?
4: Jamie will keep helping Altadena for 6 months, a year, or more. However long it takes.
9: It's just, it's what I'm called to do.
4: For Annenberg Media, I'm Alyssa Martinet.
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10: Leafing through the library of dust is sometimes like staring into a yearbook of the socially dispossessed. David Maisel understands why.
11: These were people who had not been claimed by their families on their deaths, and so in a way they'd been written out of their family histories. The existence of these canisters had basically been secret for decades and decades, and so that kind of secret history really captivated me. There's a kind of charge in the room, too. I mean, here you are in this room with 3,500 souls. I have had people feel very, in a way, offended by this work because it deals with death, which is a taboo, and it deals with crazy people, right, quote unquote, which is taboo, and it combines that with a kind of spectacular beauty, and that combination is really taboo.
10: What I haven't yet told you is this. The canisters don't just look normal. For the 24 years in which they sat in an underground vault, it was flooded repeatedly, unbeknownst to anyone. Finally, in 2000, they were moved to a dry storage room. And that's where David Maisel first got a peek at the remarkable ways in which the copper surfaces of the canisters had evolved, each different from the next.
11: They're, in a sense, mineralogical portraits of the individuals who are within them.
12: Oh, my God, look at that one. That almost looks like a cave drawing, doesn't it? Like a bird?
10: That's Lynn Sherman, who's a painter from Key West.
12: That's gorgeous, wow. And then this, oh, this has an underwater quality. The basic color in most of them is this wonderful burnt orange with gold highlights. And then when this cobalt blue comes in, and the cerulean blue, it's really like, whew, look at these. They look sort of like they erupted. That's so soft, and this looks kind of violent.
10: Mineral deposits bloom across huge portions of many of the canisters, with special buildup near the seams. Electric indigos, bright aquas, thick encrustations of white, green, and blue, and gleaming copper underneath it all.
13: The colors are just phenomenal. The upper half or so of this canister has got the black and the red color of what looks like to be copper oxide. You see that when you look at the surface of a penny.
10: Jim Webster is a geologist and curator of mineral deposits at the American Museum of Natural History. In his very cool office, with its rocks and charts and maps, I asked him, what's going on here?
13: I suspect that much of the blue is either a copper sulfate or a copper carbonate mineral. Azurite, which is a natural blue copper carbonate mineral. And then the green, which is malachite. And the other thing I see, which is fairly apparent, is a white salty material. And there are copper chlorides that form a white material. And there chlorine's everywhere. And My understanding is these canisters were exposed to flooding multiple times inside of a vault. A concrete floor would be easily a source for the carbonate. And really, the copper, the carbonate, they're not extremely soluble in water, so it would take years.
11: We don't talk about what happens to our bodies when we die. We don't want to think about those things. And yet here is this example of this kind of spectacular mineralogical, alchemical afterlife that these canisters are undergoing.
13: Most living organisms are largely water. So when a body is cremated, the water is released, is driven off as steam. Our bones are largely calcium phosphate. And so, in fact, they don't burn, and they're stable to very high temperatures. So at the end of burning of a human body, there will be the charred remains of our bones. And so apparently those bones are crushed up to make a fine powder, and the powder is what's put inside these canisters.
10: Webster explains that the phosphorus in the bones could have combined with the copper to create the mineral turquoise on some of the canisters. But still, it's hard to nail these pellets down because the colors are still changing.
11: As I returned to the hospital over the course of 2 years, there were certain canisters that I would look at again and again. Something that appeared a kind of deep midnight blue might become almost electric cobalt months later.
13: The water level, the humidity during a given day, the temperature, a cold day versus a hot day, potentially the amount of carbon dioxide from 1 year to another, all of these factors may well cause these minerals to change from one to another.
10: All this information, these canisters, the colors, the ongoing changes, remind me in some way of the landscape of Iceland. Stand atop a mountain ridge there, and you see geological history writ large in forms of lava, turf, and sand.
13: Well, in rocks, it's almost like people liken it to the pages in a book, kind of opening a book of Earth history.
10: So maybe the Library of Dust is like the ancient Icelandic sagas, or like footprints on a dirt path, or the smell of someone who's no longer in the room.
11: I think that's what I'm looking for in my work, the tension between the natural sciences, what's verifiable, what's real, and the unknown or the unrepresentable. And so that, I think, is what activates these images. What is real and what is imaginary? What is measurable and definable? And what is eventually ineffable?
10: I'm Sarah Lilly.

0: reminder to always share your creativity with others. That's what we at PRX Remix get out of this next short piece, which features Naomi Turner talking about her friend, the late Elaine Chase of Orleans, Massachusetts.
1: Pretty much everybody on Cape Cod who now knows how to tap dance studied with her. She always said, on my 80th birthday, I want to tap dance down Main Street with all of my students. And sure enough, on her 80th birthday, it was February, so it was freezing, the town closed down Main Street and proclaimed it Elaine Chase Day. And she and 200 tap dancers tap danced down Main Street.

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1: If you've spent any time on the botanical side of Instagram in the last few years, you likely spotted NYBG staff waist deep in a pool of water, stacking weights, sandbags, and other objects onto lily pads the size of a tire. The Water Lily Weigh-Off, which marked its third annual event in 2025, has grown into an international phenomenon, with botanical gardens, museums, and zoos the world over facing off to see whose giant water lilies can hold the most weight before sinking. I'm Jennifer Bernstein, CEO and the William C. Steer Senior President at the New York Botanical Garden. And today I'm joined by the originator of the Water Lily Weigh-Off and one of its fiercest competitors, Vanessa Callahan of Denver Botanic Gardens, and Bree Langley of Royal Botanic Gardens Kew, who are here to talk about all things water lilies, from their unique plant structure, which allows them to hold well over 100 pounds in some cases, to the gargantuan size that South American species like Victoria amazonica can reach. Vanessa, Bree, welcome. Thank you so much for joining us.
2: Hello. Hi.
1: I'm thrilled that you're here to talk about all things water lilies. Vanessa, we're going to start with you since this idea originated with you in the Denver Botanic Gardens. How did the Water Lily Weigh-Off begin? What sparked the idea?
2: When I started making videos for the internet, I had no idea what I was doing and I needed new ideas constantly. So I was always trying to source ideas. And a volunteer suggested I do it. So I reached out to our horticulture team and our aquatics horticulturalist. So I was like, well, am I allowed to do it knowing that I might sink or damage your leaf? And she said, yeah, well, let's wait till the end of the season and when we're about to pull them. So it doesn't matter. And it was really surprising. I started taking best internally and it was surprising how much weight it held in October. So a few years later, we were looking for ideas again. I was like, hey, that was a good one. So I was like, let's get other gardens that always are going to have bigger water lilies involved. See who you can reach out to try and participate with us.
1: Well, it has certainly grown from there. It has become a global phenomenon. How many gardens were involved last year?
2: 48 is the official count, but then there was a lot of also unofficial entries, which we welcome.
1: Well, it's definitely grown and it's gotten a lot of attention, which I think from my perspective, anything that's bringing attention to the wonderful work of horticulturists at botanical gardens is great. What do you think has sparked that attention? What do you think has generated such interest from the public?
2: It's a couple of aspects. People come to the gardens and say, oh, I saw that leaf. First of all, I've never seen the underside of that leaf. And it is a really striking difference between the upper side and the underside. So it's a little glimpse behind the scenes that you don't normally see. And it's pretty gnarly and cool to look at. So I think that helps. The plant itself has a few hidden secrets and it's huge. And then the creativity and competition of all of these gardens participating and really leaning in to social media and having fun and showing off their personality in creative, fun, and playful ways, I think has really led to the enormous boom we saw this past year in 2025.
1: Yes. Well, and we try to get in on the mix, of course. And I have to do a shout out for our wonderful horticulture team here at NYBG, Mark Hachadorian, Zach Leibovich. There's a whole group of people that grow the water lilies throughout the season and then apply a lot of creativity alongside their colleagues in the marketing team to putting together videos that will attract public attention. So I know from our vantage that there's a lot of creativity that goes into that. And I think it's part of the story. Let's talk a little bit about the plants themselves. And I'd like to hear from both of you, and maybe starting with you, Bree. Can you talk a little bit about the way that they behave in their native ecosystems?
3: The way that we tend to grow them in botanic gardens as annuals from seed tends to be how they would grow in the wild. A lot of the time they would be annuals, even though they can live for, I think it's been documented, up 7 years, tubers. Most of the time they'll be growing as annuals simply because of fluctuations within the riverbed and their environment. So they've got to change and grow really quickly and make use of that.
1: So these plants grow in the Amazon, throughout South America, in lakes and rivers. So let's talk about some of the adaptations that they've developed based on where they're from that are unique.
2: Yeah, they've got these big gnarly spines. That's the first thing to know if you're going to handle them. They can be a little dangerous. Those spines will go through anything, gloves, jeans. They're incredibly strong. And because they're growing on the surface, they can just grow right over other plants and rip them to shreds underneath them. So it's really hard to, for a plant to try and compete with that kind of plant. Plants aren't usually used to like direct physical violence from other plants in that way. And then, of course, the network of veins that really helps them stay afloat is incredibly impressive.
1: So, Bree, Vanessa mentioned the structure of these plants. Can you talk a little bit about that structure?
3: Well, the leaves themselves, the leaves are the most interesting when it comes to their structure. So when they first erupt from this kind of like growth center, which kind of looks a little bit like a beige cabbage underground, and it comes out as what I would term as a green hedgehog. Basically, it's like a fist-shaped green spiky blob, and it whirls around like a medieval mace, like a weapon, and it clears the surface of all of the plants, and then it slowly expands out. I did a very, very minimal study this year, and it tended to take between like 10 days and maybe 24 days max to reach its full size. And a full size lily, you'd probably be, for us, we'd be expecting to see them in June. And what's really striking about these leaves is that they are completely flat. The surface of the leaves looks almost like a kind of crocodile skin. And it is peppered with tiny, tiny little holes, which allow any excess water to dissipate through. So they never get swamped. And the structure of the leaf itself is in multiple different layers, which is now being used for bioengineering as a form of water filtration. So that every single layer has its own individual design and function. And then underneath, it's supported by loads of veins, which kind of all crisscross together in triangles. And this arrangement of veins, which are hollow, they hold a lot of air in there. This has been used for centuries now to influence architecture, first with glass houses, actually, and now with bridges, with magnificent designs for atriums out of glass, and the way that it supports itself so well, and is now actually being used for things like potentially solar panels in the sea, so that they're so strong that they can withstand the waves. They're really, really quite remarkable.
1: Yes, there's a lot we can learn. And there were two things that came out of what you were just saying that I really love to hear. The first is that there were no water lilies harmed in the making of the water lily way off competition.
3: To
1: the extent we
3: that.
1: Have people concerned that we're hurting these plants, we're not. And it's an early example of biophilic design. Going back, as you say, centuries, these plants have inspired architects and other thinkers about how to design, taking cues from nature, and it's great to see that that continues. Let's talk a little bit about how they are cultivated in temperate places like where we are. So, Vanessa, could you talk a little bit about the cultivation in Denver?
2: Yeah, so we get fresh seeds every year from Longwood Gardens. Shout out to the real masters there at Longwood. We keep them in a fridge for a few months over the winter, so that fridge is kept in like the lower 60s so that they won't start to germinate, but it's also not too cold for them because they are tropical plants. Maybe around February we can move them into our pretty small greenhouse pond so they can germinate and start growing. But they are pretty limited at Denver Botanic Gardens in how big they can get indoors, so we're growing more than we need so we can pick the best, and not everyone's going to grow the strongest. And around mid to late June, but it's super weather dependent, and in Denver, our weather can fluctuate a lot day by day, week by week. So we try and do our best to avoid hail and any crazy temperature swings, but we need water temps to be quite warm, like mid 60s and up, before we can move them outside. So it's usually later June when we actually can put them on display.
1: Yeah, it's a funny irony as the originator of the contest that you're in Denver, where it's, I think, particularly hard to do this. Yeah, and maybe not surprising that the winner of our 2025 competition was Bock Tower Gardens in Florida, which may have something of an advantage, but they won fair and square. No, I don't want to diminish their win in any way. Bree, could you talk a little bit about Kew's approach to growing the Victoria species, which I think is distinctive and has done a lot to shape the public affection for your beautiful water lily house, which I know is now under renovation?
3: Yeah, we do things a little bit differently. I think because all of our ponds are under glass, so we're not so restricted by the weather. But the main thing for us is light, actually, that restricts the growth. So we will produce seed every year. We'll store the seed at 16 degrees centigrade. Apparently it keeps it for the longest. And we will sow that seed kind of around about February time in our nursery. And the plants will be ready to put into, for example, the water lily pond. So we have two ponds that we display the giant water lilies in. We've got the water lily house, and then we've also got the Princess of Wales Conservatory, which actually has two ponds itself. So, for example, the pot size of the Victoria when it arrives will be roughly like 2 liters, maybe 3 liters max. And we put it straight into this giant pot, which is bigger than me. Water, we try to keep it at 25 degrees. It does change and fluctuate quite a lot. The water lily house is incredibly hot. So we would be planting around about end of March, beginning of April. So we'll have mature sized plants in June, July, and then the plant will keep on going really until the start of November. So we empty the pond start of November. By then, the leaves will have shrunk to about almost like about a foot diameter. So really, really quite small. You can tell the main difference is the light availability. We don't have any additional light, and that really does play a part.
1: Yes. So light, temperature, everything is factoring in. Bree, I gather that Victoria boliviana can grow even larger than Victoria amazonica. Could you tell us a little bit about Kew's role in introducing it into cultivation?
3: Yeah, of course. So we've described the species just recently, and that was a collaborative effort between horticulturalists, scientists, and botanical artists. So it seems really silly

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1: And by comparing notes from scientists, analyzing DNA structures, and then also botanical artists. So Lucy Smith played an integral role in this because there were so many tiny little details that was only by her eye that people started noticing. For example, that the spine coverage on the flower buds and certain number of spines, these all play a part in the description of the species, and we still need a botanical artist to produce the artworks in order to describe a species, which seems in some ways so archaic to our way of thinking now, but it's so incredibly important. And I've actually been lucky enough to be growing this species for a little while now. I will say it is more tricky. It throws a tantrum whenever you try to change anything, but it's an amazing discovery, and it really highlights the need for more conservation work. You know, we can say that we know everything about this group of water lilies, but actually, there are probably more species left to describe. Victoria boliviana is already being categorized as between vulnerable and endangered in the IUCN red listing. It's only got 5 known populations. Victoria amazonica, on the other hand, it seems to be a kind of least concern. Everybody knows about it. Everybody's got it. So it's really up to us now to look for those other species and describe them before time runs out.
2: Yeah, that's a really great segue, because I think it's important to talk about how this kind of very fun international cooperative effort can raise awareness. So Vanessa, could you talk a little bit about how an effort like this can move from spectacle to stewardship, and what it is we would like people who are viewing or coming to botanical gardens to visit to learn and maybe do?
3: Yeah, absolutely. Denver Botanic Gardens, our mission statement is to connect people with plants. And it seems really simple, but is very layered and nuanced. But generally, people, I find, learned about plants in third or fourth grade and then never again. And we have this sort of sense that we call plant awareness disparity or plant blindness, where people see and interact with plants in various ways every single day of their lives, but they feel really disconnected from them. So I really like to try and make plants accessible to any and everyone, even if you know nothing about plants, because public gardens, these public institutions, we do so much work. We are growing food. We are protecting endangered species. We are looking for more global or ecosystem conservation work, and doing a lot of science and like on top of and layered within our beautiful displays. So I think Instagram, TikTok are really great ways to show huge amount of people that public gardens are a space for them. They can learn something, and plants are important no matter where they're coming at. So we can see, oh my God, I've never seen a plant hold 183 pounds. I never would have imagined that's possible. Every plant has some crazy, unique story that it can tell. And we interact with those plants all the time, even if we don't realize it. And we do want to encourage people to think a little bit more about the plants in their daily lives, and then hopefully try and convert that into energy towards thinking about plants, protecting plants, and how our world and us depend on plants to live.
2: Yeah, absolutely. And I think that these kinds of tools with the public can really be an entry point for learning a lot more about the very layered work that happens at botanical gardens.
3: Yeah.
2: All three of our institutions are doing scientific work, of course. We're doing educational work within our communities and beyond. We are caring for our living collections, all of which include plants that are threatened.
3: There's a lot of stories to tell. And so
2: yes,
3: one big flashy one is a great way to get people to A, watch more stories while they're sitting there on Instagram or TikTok, which is pretty easy.

0: to do, and then also to visit their gardens. We had people commenting on various water lily posts that they had never visited their local public garden, but now they were going to go see if they had a water lily and what kind of plants they had.
1: Yeah. Yeah, it's also good for your algorithm because plant Instagram is the best Instagram. I think we can all agree. So let's go back to the plants themselves for just a minute. And I said earlier that no water lilies are harmed. I do want to talk about what can cause pad failure, tears, edge overtopping, collapse, and what do you all take from that? What can we learn from a horticultural perspective? Do either of you want to jump in on that?
2: I don't know about you, Vanessa, but I suppose the main pest for us for Victoria is aphid. I think that has long been the case, and they're really difficult to deal with when it comes to being on water because, of course, you can't spray anything. A lot of biocontrols don't particularly like being on water, so it is really, really tricky. We tend to use newspapers and put newspapers on top and soak the newspapers and kind of use that as a suffocant almost, and then just gather up all the newspapers. It takes a long time. It takes about 2 hours to put all the newspapers down, and then they need at least an hour and a half to work. So yeah, it's a bit of an investment.
1: But these are well cared for plants.
2: Oh my goodness. But when it comes to leaves that are torn, that are not looking great, that's natural. That is something that we kind of explain to visitors. I think if anything, it helps to kind of break through this idea that it's a fake plant. Sometimes when people visit, they're like, oh, it's plastic, because it does look plastic. It looks too perfect. It looks like something out of Little Shop of Horrors. It looks huge. It looks ridiculous. And then you tell people that every single leaf is all from one plant. And they're like, no, don't believe it. I don't understand. So the fact that some leaves would actually be decaying, falling away, that really, really helps us. And then we'll leave it for quite a long time, probably until there's like 20 to 30% green on there, and then we'll be able to chop it away. If we do have to remove any leaves because, for example, they've outcompeted the surrounding plants and we actually need to move them in order to preserve the other plants that we've got there because they're equally important, we might take it outside and lay it upside down so that our visitors can see the veining and the colours and also the hairs. If you've got a Victoria Crusiana, you'll know that it's really hairy underneath. So, yeah, to be honest, it's never something that I've thought of, really. If they get damaged, it's fine. And it's part of the course, really, especially if you're training students to look after water lilies. Of course, there's going to be some damage. Of course, sometimes a leaf will be cut by accident. You just kind of got to go with it. And the plant will be able to deal with it no matter what.
1: Yeah, it makes them more approachable, I think, in a
2: way.
1: Yeah. Yeah. Vanessa, could you talk a little bit about how the water lilies manipulate heat and scent to choreograph pollinators? Is that something you can talk about?
0: I can probably pull a few things out. It's got this super unique leaf structure and life story, and then it has a very particular pollination story as well, which is kind of just diving into these like complex plant lives some more. So the flower blooms very briefly, which is not entirely unique, but does make it a little harder. It will open at night, and on night one, it's only producing pollen, and it's gonna also produce some heat to spread a scent. It's attracting a lot of beetles. The beetles are going to come in there and get trapped. In the daytime, that flower is going to close back up, and those beetles are stuck in there for the day, where they're going to bop around and eat what they can and get a lot of pollen stuck to them. When they open up again the next night, those beetles can fly off and hopefully put pollen onto another flower and hopefully create a successful pollination to make some more plant babies and get a nice healthy batch of seeds. Bree, please correct me if I'm wrong on any of these.
2: So in this case, the flower itself is probably only completely open for about 20 minutes. So it really puts a lot of effort into making sure that the beetles can find it with the heat and the scent and the color. It's shining out in the darkness. It's not like there's a tiny little dot or something on the flower that is the receptive surface that will take in the pollen. It's actually the whole bottom surface of the flower. It's just a huge disc, the disco hall of the very non-PG beetle party. And then the second night, so that's when the pollen starts to be shed, the flower will turn a really dark pink, because that will then make sure that beetles don't waste their time going for it. The beetles won't be able to see it in the nighttime. And we see this color change quite a lot in flowers to tell their pollinators that they've been pollinated, or that the pollen stores have gone, or the nectar stores have gone. So there's no point worrying about that one. Spend your time on another flower, please. So I think that is why it happens in this way. The idea of trapping the beetles inside is a very definite way of making sure that your pollinators do their job. And we see this again in plants like Aristolochia. And I was surprised to note that Aristolochia also give a little bit of food. But I do think that our Victoria plants, they are very good to their pollinators. And they provide food, the whole upper surface of this kind of atrium, this disco hall that the bud becomes for the beetles. The whole ceiling is covered in food, fake pollen for the beetles to eat during their 24 hours. So the plants aren't harmed during the water lily way off. The beetles aren't harmed during their captivity.
1: So the beetles go in for a 24-hour or a nighttime party in a disco hall of the water lily, and then they emerge and do the work that they've been primed for. It's fascinating. Plants are amazing, everyone. Plants are incredible. that's great. Thank you so much for sharing about that. What other cool plants would you prioritize bringing to the public's attention in addition to water lilies?
2: Off the top of my head, I would say ant plants would be really cool, like Myrmecodia. So Myrmecodia tuberosa is an epiphyte, so a plant that lives on another plant. It has loads and loads of different chambers and is actually co-evolved with ants. So the plant itself provides a home for the ants. The ants live inside there and in return protect the plant. Ants are incredibly clean in what they're doing and incredibly organized. And one of the things that they do in the areas where they live is that they have a set area for their dead, where they will place their dead so that it's nice and clean and out of the way of where the rest of the ants are living. In this case, the chamber where the ants keep their dead is actually lined with root endings from the plant. So the plant is directly benefiting from the decaying ants.
1: That's amazing.
2: Now, on top of this, it's now been found that the ants only place high protein parts. They only leave the really good stuff. So no legs. It's brains, it's the thorax, it's all of the really juicy stuff. And then that provides tons of energy to the plant, which will then continue to provide this home. And then the ants will also make sure that they have extensions to this home. So whenever the plant produces seed, the ants plant the seed on the same tree in the same area to extend their
1: home. It was all very sweet until we got the part about only depositing the high protein parts of the dead. You know, that's where I kind of lost.
2: It's fascinating.
1: And we had ant plants on display as part of our Wonderland exhibition here, and it was fun to talk to visitors about these very unique plants. I think also very charismatic, if a little bit more morbid than the water lilies. Vanessa, you've had a little time to think. What cool plants do you think should be featured?
0: So as you were talking about ant plants, I was thinking about one of my favorite topics I learned about was these mite homes in leaves, which are very similar to this kind of building an ant's house. A lot of plants just have little holes or little hair patches on their leaves, to which is big enough to home a mite. And I got to hang out with the paleobotanist at Denver Museum of Nature and Science, who discovered, I think it was 65 million year old mite homes on leaves. The way that plants are interacting with ants and mites and literally attracting them and drawing them into the plant, feeding them often, or at least providing home and or food so that these insects then will hang out and protect them and eat the other bugs that they do not like. There's so many plants right. you can talk about with that. And that's so, so minute. And especially the mite homes, they're like tiny dots on a plant, which you can see with your bare eye if you have pretty good vision, but like they are so small and present all around us, where you just don't know that unless you kind of know to look, unless you've been like trained to look really, really closely.
1: Yeah. And it's about learning about the specifics, which are fascinating and engaging, but also being reminded that each species is a world in of itself. It's part of a broader ecosystem. And sometimes the ecosystem functions, the ways that plants are interacting are not obvious to people. And it's a reminder that we need to be mindful of that when we think about the role of protecting these species as we go forward. It was so fun to talk to both of you. Thank you for taking the time. I know that we are definitely looking forward to the 2026 Water Lily Way Off competition. Bree will be looking forward to the reopening of the beautiful Water Lily House at Kew in 2027. And Vanessa, congratulations again for getting all of this going and bringing global attention to the work of botanical gardens.
0: Thank you so much. It was really great talking with you.
2: Thank you.
1: Thank you to our friends at Denver Botanic Gardens and Royal Botanic Gardens Kew for joining us on Plant People. And keep an eye on social this coming summer as we once again go head-to-head in the Water Lily Way Off. May the best garden win. 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From PRX, Plant People is produced by Ali Budner, Courtney Florentine, Genevieve Sponsler, Adriana Rosas Rivera, and Pedro Rafael Rosado. The executive producer of PRX Productions is Jocelyn Gonzalez. From NYBG, Plant People is produced by Charlie Nork, Cosette Patterson, Matt Newman, Kate Tyler, and Michael Crowley. 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
4: That voice, poet Allen Ginsberg.
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4: He defined the beat movement.
5: I saw the best minds of my generation destroyed by madness. Starving, hysterical, naked.
4: And what we're listening to, it's a rare recording from the summer of 1984. Only a few people have ever gotten to hear it. It was actually found in a box in New York City just a few years ago. And on tape, we hear an intimate audio glimpse inside a decades-old friendship that cancer will soon cut short. Here's the story. Allen Ginsberg loved to record things for posterity, whether it was his poems or his photographs. And he had decided to bring a tape recorder to his old friend, Julian Beck. Beck was back in the hospital, Mount Sinai in Manhattan. His stomach cancer had returned. And the next time the recording begins, we hear Allen Ginsberg at Beck's bedside.
3: Well, in case you want to write a book.
6: Yes.
3: Here's a machine to write it on.
6: Oh, very good.
3: And
6: How wonderful.
3: It plugs in. So I put fresh batteries in. I'll show you how to work it.
4: Now, I won't say much more as we listen in. The tape stops and starts. As the two friends catch up, we hear bursts of hope and resilience. It's just regular conversation about upcoming plans, film, politics, what old friends are up to. It's banter, with barely a whiff of mortality in the air. So for this episode of Blank on Blank, it's on the theater of living, and we're dividing it into three acts in honor of Julian Beck, who literally lived a life of drama. He was co-founder of the Living Theater in New York City. Now, this was an avant-garde group that brought social issues, politics, and an audience literally to the stage.
7: I name you someone who would free us.
4: So here's Act One. Really, I'm fine. Julian Beck begins the scene.
6: And I said, gee, this morning I'm not going to use that electric shaver. I'm going to make a nice, clean shave.
3: Uh-huh.
6: And the cold water and the feeling. And in 10 minutes... I said, I don't want that tube back in.
3: Mm-hmm.
6: I feel good. I feel wonderful. I couldn't believe it. And then all day long yesterday, I became livelier and livelier and livelier and livelier. The swelling has gone down about a third already of what it was.
3: But the swelling was in the peritoneum or something?
6: It was in the whole abdominal area here. It was like a basketball.
3: Mm-hmm.
6: They don't know what to do. They don't know whether to do surgery. They don't know whether to do chemotherapy. Feed me and keep me happy and see how it goes for a while. And then, they also keep saying to me, if you don't want to do anything, you don't have to do anything. But I just feel myself getting better by the hour. And they've gone through tests after test after test after test, and they've been saying, as you know, this is an invasion or a spreading of cancer, and yet the tests don't seriously confirm what they believe. So I'm the mystery man.
3: And you got a view of Central Park with it, too.
6: And I got a great view of Central Park with it, yes.
4: This brings us to Act Two, back to the movement. Ginsberg picks up a copy of what I can only assume to be the famed Village Voice.
6: This is the voice, yes.
4: Now, Ginsberg's voice, it gets a little muffled here, but he's taking issue with a recent review of one of Beck's plays that the Living Theater has put on.
3: I just think this is correct. A great failed experiment is simply to attempt to make theater quality of life continuous one way or the other. That's what Nixon and Reagan are doing.
6: That's exactly what they're all saying, right? The perfect conservative position.
3: Reagan, he's the actor, and he's making theater and politics continuous.
6: It's everybody's true. Playing.
3: It's just that whose theater you want to go to? It's, you know, whose theater do you like? It's not a question of whether or not, because everybody's acting.
6: Yes, surely.
3: That's something I think that.
6: And certainly
3: that was what Abby Hoffman said years ago. We have a right to shout theater at a crowded fire.
6: Mm-hmm.
3: Remember?
6: Yes.
4: And now the final act, Act Three, getting it on tape. And here, Ginsberg returns to the meaning of his gift, of this tape recorder.
3: Well, anyway, this...
6: Yes?
3: ...is the microphone. This stuffs it. You got the structure.
6: Oh, yeah. Now I have started it.
3: And it's recording.
6: And now it is recording. Now I have nothing more to say, so I press this gray button.
3: Yeah. The other thing is with that is it's tricky in the sense that I used those till about 1969. And one day I went into the field and wrote this great epic about stars and crickets at night.
6: Yes.
3: I came in the house to transcribe it, and I hadn't pressed the right button. And that was the last time I depended on one of those.
6: I understand that very, very, very well.
3: It's so funny.
6: Two or three of the very best talks I ever gave just didn't come out on the tape.
3: Mm-hmm.
6: Some of the worst ones where I fumbled and couldn't follow my own thoughts and I'll record it as distinctly as...
4: Ginsberg and Beck are together on tape here for another 23 minutes. The phone rings. The stream of visitors continues. Ginsberg talks about an upcoming adventure.
6: Uh-huh.
3: And he and I are going to do a thing on peace and meditation and or Dharma politics up there. Mm-hmm.

0: And the next time the recording begins, it's Beck, alone.
1: Sunday morning, June 24th.
0: Awake at dawn.
1: It's 5:30 a.m., and I'm just finding my voice.
0: He's chasing his thoughts on theater, his art, his life.
1: The objective must be a returning to, a facing again of, an embracing again of, our own humanness.
0: He continues freeform for almost an hour, and then, the very last line, we hear him speak.
1: Attaching us always more firmly to the mistakes, the mistakes, the mistakes.
0: After that, it's just a tape hissing.

0: Now, as we were putting this piece together, we came across something fitting that Allen Ginsberg once said. Quote, poetry is not an expression of the party line. It's that time of night, lying in bed, thinking what you really think, making the private world public. That's what the poet does. Remarkably, Beck did bounce back from this latest stay in the hospital, and for close to a year, he was back working again, after decades focusing on the theater and avoiding overtures from television and from Hollywood. He hit the screen. He played a ghostly character in Poltergeist 2, and he was a kingpin of sorts.
1: Sonny Crockett and Ricardo Tubbs.
0: On an episode of Miami Vice.
1: Miami Vice.
0: But on September 17th, 1985, Julian Beck lost the fight. He died at age 60. Many, many thanks to the Living Theater in New York City for allowing us to bring you this very intimate lost recording. Be sure to check out livingtheater.org to learn all about their new productions. And a huge thanks as well to Libby Walker and Amy Drozdowska. Both of them helped me produce this blank on blank. It was one big puzzle putting this together. Well done, everybody. And for more lost interviews and conversations that you can hear nowhere else, head over to blankonblank.org. That's all for now. I'm David Gerlach. Keep listening.

hear something you like but miss the name? Send us an email at remix@prx.org and include a short description of what you heard, where you heard it, and what time of day it was.

0: the New York City subway. It transports 5.38 million people per day. When I think about the system, I wonder why it was built in the first place, and how it was built. It's also being built right now, so how is it being built? In this show, we'll dig deep into the subway by talking to some experts. They are...
1: My name is Peter Derrick. I call myself right now a transit historian.
0: Who wrote a book in 2001.
1: One called Tunneling to the Future.
2: Yeah, Michael Horodniciano. I'm the president of MTA Capital Construction.
3: My name is Bob Lobenstein. I'm a retired general superintendent for New York City Transit. I'm continuing to volunteer for the museum, and I'll do it till my last day.
4: I'm Robert Paswell, distinguished professor of civil engineering at the City College of New York.
0: It started back in 1900 as a way to move people and business away from crowded southern Manhattan.
1: The average block on the Lower East Side had over 2,500 people. A little town in Illinois that has 2,500 people is a city. So each block is a city.
3: People were on top of each other.
1: You had a big problem with major contagious diseases, tuberculosis, cholera, diphtheria.
0: People needed to spread out. But to do that...
1: There needed to be some way that people could get from areas between 5 and 12 miles away from the Manhattan Central Business District to work in less than an hour.
0: And the only way to do that was through some kind of a train.
4: What they do is they allow the city to spread out.
3: For that new farmland called Times Square.
0: And it worked.
5: And did that work?
3: It worked quite well.
0: But these new trains were elevated above the city streets. They were noisy and incredibly overcrowded, making the streets just horrible, really. The idea was to move them underground. But you can't do that with steam-powered trains.
1: There's two problems with steam. One is you get a lot of smoke. The other is you have a danger of fire.
3: Well, everything is fire safety.
0: But then, when it seemed impossible for trains to be underground, there came electricity.
1: Electricity is a new thing. I mean, you know, it's hard to imagine now. They're inventing all sorts of things.
3: Matter of fact, at the same time that Edison was working on the light bulb, both he and his other engineers were working on early locomotive electric power.
1: Because it allowed trains to run underground without dealing with the steam problem.
0: So this breakthrough, combined with overcrowding, motivated people to build the first subway.
1: Right, right.
0: But I'm also wondering how it was built. How were the physical tunnels and stations built? Well, it turned out that most of the methods were already established. One way to build a subway is through something called cut and cover.
3: All they did was just cut an open trench.
1: A hole in the ground.
3: Put up the steel framework.
4: Cover it with the noisiest planks that will disturb all the neighbors, although they try now to cushion that.
0: And underneath the planks,
3: lay down the track.
1: And then covering it over and then finishing the tunnel.
3: And they had a subway.
0: However,
1: there were lots of problems with the cut and cover methods because in some places, just south of 42nd Street on what's now Park Avenue, some of the buildings started collapsing into the site. So they had to learn how to shore up the buildings properly.
0: And also, even though it was only 1900, there still was a complicated network of utilities under the street.
3: You had to move everything from sewer pipes to the early electric mains. Gas was a large problem because every house at the time still had gas lights.
0: When cut and cover got too difficult, workers had to bore deep tunnels into the earth.
1: Right, right.
0: This involved
4: men with pickaxes or people drilling holes and putting dynamite in it and blasting out.
3: You had cave-ins, collapses.
1: Dynamiting is not an easy thing to do.
0: And to top it all off, they had to dig tunnels underneath the water.
1: Right.
0: To do this, workers made the tunnels on land, sunk them in the water, and bolted them together underwater.
1: Men who were working in these pressurized compartments would get sucked into the river.
3: We had one instance where one fellow was actually blown through the roof of the tunnel and up through the East River because he cut a hole and there was a collapse in the ceiling there.
0: And he survived.
3: He survived. But that must have been an interesting ride right through the oyster beds.
0: To do this hard manual work, he brought workers in from all over the world, like Ireland,
3: Yugoslavia,
0: Caribbean islands,
3: Germany. They had to find work.
6: We really earn our money.
0: They called the men who dug the deep tunnels sandhogs.
6: This is a job that once you start doing it, it's very, very, very hard to get it out of your system.
0: And today, We still have sandhogs.
6: We've been down close to 1,000 foot to eat. We dug tunnels right under the whole of New York.
0: This is
6: Mike Dermody. I'm General Sharpshooter for Local 147.
0: And also
5: Jimmy Wademan, I'm the safety miner here.
0: New York is building a new subway line right now. It's called the Second Avenue Line. A lot of the methods that these guys use were pioneered back in the early 1900s. However, there have been a few changes. Number one, the technology. It's just gotten better.
6: So things are much faster now.
1: As with the tunnel boring machine, I think there have been major advances in the technology.
0: The tunnel boring machine is this massive drill. It's 22 feet in diameter, and it's 850 feet long.
5: You know, it can drill a 10-foot hole in a minute.
0: And the result of their work is just breathtaking.
3: It's just an amazing job that they do. And when you go down into these tunnels and you see the immense size, because they're actually carving deep, deep, deep, 75 to 100 plus feet under the ground. And they have to carve not only the tunnels where the trains run under, but they have to carve out these caverns where the train stations are going to be.
0: Yeah, these are really elaborate train stations.
3: Oh, yes.
0: The most amazing thing to me about these tunnels and these caverns is that city life continues to go on above and around them as they're being constructed.
2: And we have to build in front of people's living rooms. Not a great thing to do.
0: And it's working because of the consideration of engineers.
2: But there's no other way of doing it.
0: To give an example, let's just take one segment, the typical segment of the subway.
4: I'll step you through.
0: And step through various things that an engineer has to consider.
4: We know pretty much from existing plans what the buildings on both sides of Second Avenue look like, what their foundations look like. We probably have a good sense of what the rock looks like or how deep the rock is. We think we know where the utilities are, but we don't because they've been moved over the years.
0: But once you think you've got a pretty good lay of the land, then you start digging, and you dig out muck.
4: Where am I going to put the material? You have to keep it flowing.
2: Otherwise, you become what we call a muck bound. That means you cannot work.
0: So there's this constant conveyor belt and truck orchestra to get rid of the muck.
2: They take it away and it's being reutilized as fill.
0: It's fill for what?
2: Parks, golf courses, shopping malls.
4: Then you have to worry about water. Where is the groundwater? So you have to do something with the water all the time. Whether it's membranes, whether it's sheeting.
0: And then you have to consider,
4: if you're digging in soil and you've got buildings next to you, it's possible that the buildings move. So you'd have to shore the buildings up, which means put braces against them some way or another. It's possible that the buildings move. Or you would have to underpin them, which means put some kind of support under it, whether it's build a new concrete pier or put a jack under a building to rock.
0: And once you've considered at least this, then you can start building. And of course, that comes with its own set of complications. For instance, when you dig a trench,
4: you can't just take out the dirt and expect nothing to happen. So you have to make sure that everything is supported, planks in the ground to support the soil next to it.
0: Now, this is just one imaginary section of the subway. Every section is different. As they say, local conditions apply, and they dictate what you do as an engineer.
4: Should you use concrete or steel? Should you use combinations? What kinds of shoring should you use? Wood, plastic, whatever. And that's why engineering is so much fun. Every day is different.
0: To learn more about the New York City subway, I highly recommend visiting the New York City Transit Museum. It's in Brooklyn, and it's actually an old subway station they've renovated into a museum. Or you can visit the Metropolitan Transit Authority's website at new.mta.info. I'm Bishop Sand. Thanks for listening.
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8: This is Bird Note. Ornithologist and poet J. Drew Lanham often writes about his experience as a black man in the outdoors, both the joy of being in nature and the racism he faces in the field. Sometimes that's led him to bird in places that others might overlook. And one time, looking for sparrows inspired a poem celebrating these little brown birds.
9: Sparrow Envy. Were I the sparrow, brown-backed, skittish, and small, I would find haven in thorniest thickets, search far and wide for fields lain fallow, treasure the unkempt, worship the unmown, covet the weed-strewn row. I would slink between sedges, chip unseen from brambles, skulk deep within hedges and desire the ditches grown wild. I would find great joy in the mist-sodden morning, sing humble pleas from the highest weeds, and plead for the gray days to stay.
8: 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I'm Mark Bramhill.
10: My name is Carmen Jimenez-Smith, and this is Poetry Now. My alternate career would have been the person who does soundtracks for movies. I would have loved to have had that job. If I'm thinking about the music that would go with this movie, I would think of that kind of like 70s bass guitar, sort of dark cop show, kind of that waka waka sound. I think that kind of sound would be perfect. I love visual art. I especially love political art.
11: Carmen wrote this poem in response to a photograph taken by Harry Gamboa Jr., a founding member of the East Los Angeles art collective, OSCO.
10: Yes, I can describe the image. It's a rain-soaked street, and there is a young Chicano lying in the street with flares. It's like it's a crime scene photograph. Decoy gang war victim for Harry Gamboa Jr. Just a tick ago, the actor was a Roman candle shot to the sky, smudged by rain's helter-skelter. His motivation was, he's a stooge on L.A.'s sodden turnpike, so we have to make art, got to rezone and react. The world, the bare wall to his bullet, got to rile up the populace to fortify the arsenal. Once in a while, repopulate and penetrate, paint a list of incitements onto the walls. An elder told him that to overturn the city, one must surrender body belongings to the one explosive spectacle of truth, making it ongoing. Pay attention. To overturn the city, not just the scraps, but fervor itself. Not just the wan broadcast of indignation, but in real-life incursions into the workhouses and poorhouses to inflame the thousand points of light. A lean surge, departure pinks both ends of him. He's the nth layer folded into the stand's nerve. This was in 1974 when East LA was really one of the most dangerous places in the world. The LA Times was running articles every day about gang members being killed, and that was the only plane upon which Chicanos existed, because that was the only plane upon which they were being portrayed. And so they staged this photograph, and then Harry Gamboa Jr. dressed up in a suit, carried a briefcase, went to different news sources, and said, this is the last gang member who has been killed in the barrio. And his intention was to kind of shut down the portrayal. So I was thinking a lot about who this person was who lays down on the wet street to perform this act of portrayal and defiance. I imagine like that his body is this kind of conductor of energy, and that the pink light is actually not from a flare but from his own body, and that he's this very small part of this enormous possibility of resistance.
11: That was Carmen Jimenez-Smith and her poem, Decoy Gang War Victim. I'm Colin McNulty, and this is Poetry Now, a production of the Poetry Foundation and the WFMT Radio Network. For more about this series, go to poetryfoundation.org/poetrynow.
12: Someday a friend may offer you a trip to a world of colors you can taste and music you can see. A world where minutes take hours to tick by. This is the mind-bending world of the LSD experience. But the trouble with LSD is You never know just how your mind is going to be. A girl in London thought she could fly. And she flew right out of a window and landed dead in an alley 9 floors below. A boy in California thought he was invisible. The only person who didn't see him was driving the car that killed him. Another thing, it's against the law to make LSD, so there are no quality controls. The guys who make LSD in basements don't care about you. They care about getting your money without getting caught. So if a friend ever invites you to take an LSD trip, be a friend to your friend. Tell him to change his mind about LSD before LSD changes his mind for him.

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5: The very first time I encountered a bias against left-handed people was in my high school Latin class. There I learned that the Latin word for right is dexter, from which we get the English words dexterity and dextrous to describe someone good with their hands, while the Latin word for left is sinister, or as we say in English, sinister, meaning harmful, evil, or criminal. To be clear, there's obviously no moral basis for discriminating against anyone based on their handedness, but this ancient societal bias still captured in our language reflects a deeper numerical bias within our species, one that seems to be maintained at some level by the mechanisms of evolution. Welcome to the Quanta Podcast, where we explore the frontiers of fundamental science and math. I'm Hannah Waters, a senior editor at Quanta Magazine. Today we know that one out of every 10 people is left-handed, which means the remaining 90% of us lean to the right. This statistical imbalance is unusual. Dogs, for example, can be left or right pawed, but there's no numerical preference across the population of dogs. Why would evolution maintain a 90-10 split in humans? And why do we have a preference for one hand or the other in the first place? Thank goodness we have a curious left-handed science journalist on hand to explore such questions for us. Longtime Quanta writer Natalie Wolchover went down a rabbit hole of scientific and self-discovery in her recent column, Why Am I Left-Handed? Natalie, welcome back to the show.
6: Nice to be here, Hannah.
5: So what's the big idea here?
6: The big idea is really that it's remarkable that we still don't understand why there's this 90-10 right-handed, left-handed split in humans, despite it being something that we all experience in our lives, our handedness. And yet there are some really interesting new developments to talk about.
5: So when did you first realize that you were different, that you were left-handed?
6: I don't remember when I first was aware of it, because it would have been pre-memory formation. You know, one thing I learned in my reporting was that our handedness is determined before birth. You kind of come out already favoring one hand for things like thumb sucking, which I did do. So I can think back and remember that it was my left thumb that I sucked.
5: Mine was my right, for the record.
6: Checks out.
5: And what was your experience coming up as a lefty in a right-handed world?
6: I remember that I initially did mirror writing, so I would write from right to left using my left hand, basically mirroring the strokes of a right-handed penman. Doing the same hand motions produces mirror image writing if you're using your left hand. And so I had to really work to remember to go from left to right. And a lot of the time, even extending into when I could write very fluently, I would still sometimes accidentally write my name the wrong way or even purposely write my sentences the wrong way, because it actually feels more natural to a lefty to write from right to left. And the interesting thing is my daughter, who's left-handed, and we're actually not biologically related, but she's left-handed and she does the same thing. She mirror writes and forgets sometimes and still writes her name from right to left. So I've realized that's actually quite a common experience for kids. And then also as a lefty, you know, you have these struggles as a kid. You're the odd one out a little bit. You have to learn to use right-handed scissors, and it's not totally natural. Desks, when you're a kid, often have a place to lean your arm on the right side, so, you know, it doesn't suit you quite right. So there's various things you have to deal with from being left-handed, but it's quite minor, and you just move past it. And in a way, you start becoming aware of how there might actually be some kind of strange advantage to being a lefty.
7: I grew up in a baseball family, and so learning very early on, the left-handed pitchers actually have a bit of an advantage because they can kind of psych out, or they are athletically and physically different than the right-handed players.
6: Yeah, totally. And also left-handed batters have an advantage, and I remember that from playing softball, that it confuses a pitcher a little bit when the player's on the other side.
7: Yeah. And then I was reading, like, Jimi Hendrix, apparently, one of the probably the best guitarists of all time, was left-handed. What do you attribute this kind of exceptionalism in some respects within the left-handed community?
6: That is certainly a part of the mystery. Because we don't understand left-handedness and all of the ways that it's related to other kinds of abnormal patterns of neuronal activity, we don't really understand yet why there are certain fields that lefties excel in. The sports one is more obvious. There's an element of surprise when you're a lefty. In hand-to-hand combat or any racket sports or competitive sports, if you're coming at things from the left side, people are just slightly less familiar with those kinds of physical motions. And so lefties have an advantage. And then say you're, you know, on a basketball team, it's an advantage to have a player who's a lefty who can dribble really well down the left side of the court. And as we'll get into later in our conversation, that's related to one of the theories about why there is any left-handedness at all, why it's not a 100-0 bias instead of 90-10.
7: Have you been interested in this question for a long time? When did you think of it as a scientific question that you could pursue as a science journalist?
6: Yeah, I have really been interested in it. You know, I get to do these wonderful essays for Quanta where I just pursue my curiosity on a subject. And so I was inspired to look into this more because of a paper that was published earlier this year that caught my eye. And that paper was getting at one aspect of this very complicated question, which actually spans many different scientific fields. And just in learning about that research, I thought, let me try to actually see how far we've come in cracking this mystery.
7: So what does it mean to have handedness? What have you learned at a kind of deeper biological or scientific level?
6: Okay, so in the brain, there's these patterns of brain lateralization, it's called, where the brain divides tasks between left and right, and we control our muscles and nerves on the right side and the left side of our brain, and we control the left sides of our bodies in the right side of our brain. So if your left hand is dominant, it really means that circuitry that's on the right, the motor circuitry, is more interconnected and richer. Maybe more neurons, but certainly more interconnected neurons that are controlling your left hand. And then in a right-handed person, it would be the opposite. Their left side of their brain controlling their right hand would be richer neuronally.
7: So I have a more interconnected left brain as a right-handed person.
6: Yeah. One of the interesting things about it is our hands themselves are identical. Like, you look at your hands and you really cannot tell them apart. So it's not really to do with what's going on in our hands. It's about our brains.
7: And when during development is that handedness decided?
6: So this was one of the most interesting and surprising facts that I learned. There was a series of ultrasound studies decades ago at this point that showed that fetuses are actually moving one arm more than the other from a pretty early point in gestation. Around 10 weeks post-conception, the fetus, which at that point is like the size of a kidney bean, just really tiny, is moving one arm much more than the other. And there are these studies that look at arm motions of the fetus and then check what the handedness of that baby is later, and it correlates very strongly. So which arm is moving more during gestation really correlates with which hand is dominant later on. That's obviously a big clue here. there was this 2017 study I came across and then spoke with one of the authors about that showed that there's a lot of gene expression asymmetry between the left and right sides of the spinal cord that are potentially causing that difference where one side is much more physically active. So one side of the fetus is moving more. So this asymmetric gene expression, so different genes being turned on and building proteins on the left and right, is happening at that point in the spinal cord. And that's what actually seems to lead to one hand being dominant. And fascinatingly, that's happening all before the brain is actually controlling those arm motions. So it's really just involuntary motions that this fetus is making. And then only later is their brain hooking up to their motor circuitry and then getting involved. So a big clue. I spoke to the author of that study, Sebastian Ocklenberg of the medical school in Hamburg. And his interpretation is that it's actually our handedness that's already established by the spinal cord that then leads to the asymmetry in our brain. So because the one arm is moving more than the other, the brain, when it does hook up to our bodies, is then devoting more neurocircuitry to that side because of feedback. Then that asymmetry is cascading to the brain. And then from that point on, the brain is then in charge of controlling the motions of the hand. So yeah, it's our hands actually dictating what happens in our brains.
7: If by 10 weeks, it seems like this is already developed, the biologist then asks, so then how does that get set? You mentioned gene expression earlier. Are there certain genes that you were able to find that are associated with left-handedness? What's programming this at a deeper level?
6: Yeah, so very recently, there have been these large studies. Now that so many people get their genome sequenced, and that's easy to do, there are finally these studies that are finding associations between certain genes and left-handedness. It was thought back in the day that there might be like one left-handedness gene or one-handedness gene, and that's certainly not the case. But there are around 40 genes that have been identified as if you have them, the more of them you have, the higher chance of being a lefty you have. And all of these genes are in this family called tubulin genes. They are very important in forming structural components of cells. So they form the building blocks of these parts of cells called microtubules. And so this discovery that it's about tubulin genes, that certain variants of these genes would lead to left-handedness, was totally surprising to scientists who study this. It's only in the past few years that this has become clear, and it's obviously a huge clue to what's going on.
7: The idea that microtubules can somehow predict left-handedness is surprising to me, too. They make up a cell's skeleton, and they can transport things from one part of a cell to another. Why would that have anything to do with handedness?
6: I think it's unclear. What we can speculate about is that something about the microtubules is changing in a way that affects the motor circuitry development in the spinal cord. So what could be happening is that the way that certain signaling molecules are being transported around the cell, maybe because of some switch to the structure of the microtubules, they're ending up concentrated in one part of a cell as opposed to another. And then after cell division, this turns into a difference between cells. So you end up getting two populations of cells that are quite different, and that it is originating between this directional difference that's starting with microtubules changing in structure. So I think this is the area in which research will be happening over the next years and decades now that they've identified these tubulin genes. But we don't exactly know yet how it's all happening in those early weeks of gestation.
7: So when I think about biology, I think about it having two parts. One is the physical explanation, which is potentially this microtubule system that creates left-handedness or right-handedness. But then there's also a historical or evolutionary part of biology, which is why have left-handedness at all? And in this consistent ratio of 1 to 9, one lefty to every 9 righties. Have you been able to uncover an evolutionary explanation for this bias?
6: Yeah. And I should say also, before we move totally on from genetics, an important and fascinating thing about left-handedness is there is a genetic component, but it's also somewhat random as well. So if there's two parents who are left-handed, the chance that they'll have a left-handed kid is still only like a quarter. And even identical twins, one will be a lefty and the other will be right-handed. So it's like, okay, these tubulin genes are involved, but there's also some randomness involved. So that tells you that whatever the process is that's creating handedness, it's very subtle and could go either

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1: Was researchers looking at handedness among primates and both human ancestors, hominins, and also other species of primates. And they tried to pinpoint, okay, where did this set in? Because other primates might have hand preferences, but there's not this species-wide bias to the right. So it's more of an individual preference, like, oh, this primate uses the tube to retrieve the food in the jar with its right hand. This one uses its left hand. That just develops on an individual level. But it's humans who have this population-wide bias. And their study suggested that handedness set in around 7 million years ago, so at the start of the hominin line, and that was when we became bipedal, which makes a lot of sense. Once we can stand up, we can start using our hands for things, for asymmetrical things, not just pushing ourselves along the ground, but rather maybe I can do something with this hand and do something else with this one. So that's really when this preference has started. And then later, around 3 million years ago, when the human line began, was when the bias towards the right set in and got established. Still a mystery as to why that happened.
2: Why back then we would go right?
1: Yeah. The harder thing to explain is this 90-10 situation.
2: Versus just being 50-50.
1: Yeah, because there's many other things about us that are just rigidly one thing or the other. It's not like we're fully symmetric otherwise, except for handedness. No, we're asymmetric. Our hearts are on the left. Our liver is on the right.
2: Your heart is still on the left,
1: right? My heart is still on the left, yeah. It's not like I'm a switched person. So, yeah, there's a lot about our bodies that's asymmetric. And that citizen versus, it's called, when your body is a mirror image of most people, can be a very dangerous condition associated with a lot of other issues. So the process that establishes our left-right axis in our bodies is totally separate. It's happening even earlier during development, and that process is actually well understood. It's cilia on the surface of the body of cells is like swirling around in a certain clockwise way that creates a current that pushes other molecules to the left and establishes left versus right. And that's what's happening there. So that process is separate from whatever's going on with handedness. Similarly, in our brains, most people process language on the left sides of our brains. And that's still true also in many left-handed people, but left-handed people do have a tendency to process language either in both sides of the brain. So something about our hands is actually, as well as causing our motor circuitry on the right to become more developed, it's also affecting other things that are developing on the right side of our brain. So things get a little bit more messy and individualized in a left-handed person's brain, which might have advantages, as we've discussed, like maybe that helps with certain types of thinking. But overall, it's not a total switch. It's somehow correlated with handedness, but the brain's still trying to establish the same asymmetries as in every other person.
2: We can't go back in time to 3 million years ago, but what were some of the kind of more speculative or interesting evolutionary theories you encountered that would explain why we would maintain this ratio?
1: One that is probably most famous and also probably most supported at this point is a modified version of what's called the fighting hypothesis. So this came around in the 90s, and I remember hearing about it as a kid and being even more proud of myself. So that original fighting hypothesis says that lefties have an advantage in fights because of the element of surprise. So somehow the reason there's any left-handedness at all is because when it's at that low level to where it is surprising to people, then there's this advantage. But that theory really explains why it's not 0% left-handedness. It doesn't explain why most people are right-handed. So then a few years ago, some authors came along with the modified fighting hypothesis, which says, okay, there is a basic advantage that righties have, which is the reason for the dominance of right-handedness, which is the fact that our hearts are on the left. So the left sides of our bodies, our torsos, are more vulnerable, need to be protected more. So right-handed people, when they're fighting, stand.

0: end with their right sides forward, at least attack right side forward. They're protecting their left, and lefties have to attack with their left hand, so they're opening up their body to vulnerability with their heart being on the left. And so with the start of seriously violent combat with the rise of humans, it could be that that small disadvantage that lefties had really had a huge, ultimately, genetic effect, that more lefties were killed, eventually leading to this right-handed dominance. And then this year, those same authors of the modified fighting hypothesis came out with a paper that looked at actual sharp force injuries, studies of patterns of injury, and they found that people really are stabbed significantly more on their left sides because of right-handedness, and that these attacks on the left side are more often fatal than stabs on the right side. So that really could be a big part of the reason. Part of this hypothesis, though, is that there's still a slight advantage to being a lefty within the context of right-handed dominance because of that element of surprise. And there's many other kinds of fighting that don't involve stabbing someone in the heart. So in those forms, maybe a lefty still has this advantage. So it doesn't get pushed all the way to 0% left-handedness. I think that that's a pretty compelling picture, but again, it's speculative. We can't go back in time and figure that out.
1: That seems to make a lot of sense, though. Not be able to protect your heart, that'll just knock you out of the gene pool, right? So then you'd bias that way.
0: Yeah.
1: But then, yeah, the 10% must be the sweet spot, you know,
0: yeah, numerically. I think so. Scientists say it's very stable across cultures and time. So it's actually 10.6% has been pinpointed left-handedness in the population. I wonder if that is enough of an explanation. Part of me has always wondered whether the bias against left-handedness has led to something that could have been a smaller asymmetry, kind of getting exaggerated over time. You know, in our current era, there's not a lot of prejudice against lefties, but up until the 1970s, kids trying to write with their left hand were made to switch. I was reading this book from the 50s about how to train your child to use their right hand when they're trying to use their left hand. You know, it was about how, like, they're going to be facing more injuries. All of this machinery is built for right-handed people, so they're going to face difficulty getting a job if they're a left-handed person, so you should switch them. There was so much stigma against it for so long, and as you talked about, our very language is encoded with that stigma. And so it could be that human culture, society actually had such a strong preference for right-handedness that left-handedness did tend to be diminished in the gene pool.
1: So how has working on this story changed your experience of being a lefty?
0: One thing is, it's just been fun to hear from a lot of left-handers. The readers of the story, the people who are emailing it to their people they know, are left-handers. And so I heard from a lot of lefties about just their own family histories, people who they and their siblings were all left-handed, even though their parents were both right-handed, or people who feel that their right hand is much stronger, even though their left hand is better for fine motor tasks, and just all of the subtle individualized versions of handedness that you see. So it's just been a reminder in a way of how important this is when you are a lefty. So even though it doesn't feel like a big deal to have to overcome struggles, the pen at the grocery store being attached to the stylus on one side and you can't reach over to get it enough over, yeah, you know, to write. So those little things that are just inconvenient and annoying make you think, oh, it's not a big deal. But then with this and just how fun it's been to talk to other lefties, you realize, okay, it is an important aspect of my experience.
1: Yeah, and 10% of people that's a lot of people.
0: Yeah, and it's not a huge deal. Like, we can learn to use our other hands. Amputees learn to use their other hand. So again, it's maybe just something we have to overcome that previous generations just overcame uncomplainingly. But that's even another part of the mystery. You know, if it's not a big deal and it is easy to overcome, then what's the point of it at all?
1: Yeah. Well, thank you for this super interesting conversation, Natalie.
0: Thank you, too.
1: So at the end of every episode, we like to ask our guest for a recommendation for listeners. What do you have?
0: I've done this a few times, and I've realized that the recommendations that people always actually take from me are not when I'm recommending some newfangled thing or great new book. It's always when I say, you should go read the classics. You should read a really good book that stood the test of time, that everybody says is brilliant, because it is. And so I'm going to recommend one of those, which is Anna Karenina by Tolstoy. One of my favorite books. It's amazing. You're going to learn a lot about the human condition. Not sure if left-handedness is in there, but a lot is in there. And the best translation, I think, is this Kavir and Volovodsky, a quite recent translation that makes it feel quite modern or contemporary in the language. So Anna Karenina.
1: I'm about to leave on vacation. That book was kicking around in my head as something I should bring. So
0: do
1: now
0: it.
1: I definitely will do it. Thank you, Natalie.
0: Thank you, too.
1: Also on Quanta this week, you can read about how AI is taking part in a math project to solve thousands of problems posed by the famous mathematician Paul Erdős, and the latest evidence that neutrinos can be produced from within the interior of the Earth. If you've been enjoying the Quanta podcast, please take a moment to rate the show and leave a review. We'd love to hear from you. The Quanta Podcast is a podcast from Quanta Magazine, an editorially independent publication supported by the Simons Foundation. I'm Hannah Waters, a senior editor at Quanta. Funding decisions by the Simons Foundation have no influence on the selection of topics, guests, or other editorial decisions on this podcast or in Quanta Magazine. 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The production team is Ali Budner, Deborah J. Balthazar, Genevieve Sponsler, and Tommy Bazarian. The executive producer of PRX Productions is Jocelyn Gonzalez. From Quanta Magazine, Simon France, Samir Patel, and myself provide editorial guidance with support from Samuel Velasco, Simone Barr, and Michael Canyon-Golo. 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
2: This is Bird Note. Rosalie Barrow Edge famously said, "The time to protect a species is while it is still common." She was one of the 20th century's most outspoken advocates for birds and the creator of the world's first refuge for raptors. In the U.S., birds of prey were once fair game for farmers and sport hunters who believed that raptors were a threat to livestock. In 1929, Pennsylvania was one of several states that offered a cash reward for every goshawk killed. That drew bounty hunters to the Appalachian Mountains, where migrating eagles, falcons, and hawks died by the thousands. When Rosalie learned of the slaughter, she spearheaded a campaign to lease and later buy a ridgeline hunting ground that locals called Hawk Mountain. In 1934, newly hired game wardens made certain that raptors were no longer hunted for sport, but counted for science. Today, Hawk Mountain Sanctuary attracts hundreds of researchers and volunteers who work to ensure that birds of prey remain a common sight. For Bird Note, I'm Ariana Rimmel. This episode is dedicated to the memory of Nancy Nordhoff, whose legacy of tenacious support for environmental conservation and opportunities for women will last for generations to come.
3: Due process. What is it? Who gets it? I'm Robert Reich, and this is a short take from Inequality Media and KALW. There's been some misinformation about this fundamental right that's guaranteed by the U.S. Constitution.
4: Your Secretary of State says everyone who's here, citizens and non-citizens, deserve due process. Do you agree, Mr. President?
5: I don't know. I'm not a lawyer.
3: Well, I am a lawyer, and I've argued before the Supreme Court. The Fifth Amendment to the Constitution explicitly says no person shall be deprived of life, liberty, or property without due process of law. If you're an immigrant who has been detained by ICE, you are entitled to a notice of the charges against you. The government must also provide you with a charging document, often called a notice to appear, outlining the reasons for potential deportation. You have the right to present evidence before an immigration judge to show why you should not be deported. You might be seeking asylum, for example, or have a student visa or green card, and you have the right to appeal the decision to a higher court. You cannot simply be ripped off the streets and deported without a chance to defend yourself. That would be a clear violation of due process. Our country was founded on the idea that government cannot arbitrarily take away your rights and that everyone has a right to defend themselves. And that really means everyone. The word person in the Fifth Amendment makes no distinction between citizens and non-citizens. And the Supreme Court has reaffirmed this multiple times. Conservative and liberal justices have agreed. Due process is a fundamental constitutional protection to ensure that all of us can maintain our life, liberty, and our property, regardless of who we are or where we come from.
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10: It's hard to do politically, but compared to, you know, giving women the vote or ending slavery, like, it's not, we've solved harder problems.
11: This is your host, Suki Wessling, and this is a mini babble. 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Cindy has spent a career at the EFF fighting for everyone's right to privacy and freedom of speech on the internet. And she's won. Her legal memoir, Privacy's Defender, details her role in arguing three seminal cases that set the stage for the internet we have today.
12: It's River to River from IPR News. I'm Ben Kiefer. There are a handful of lawyers in American history whose cases you and I benefit from every day without knowing their names. Cindy Cohen may be one of them. She grew up in central Iowa, moved to San Francisco, fell in with a crowd of early internet hackers, and ended up arguing, successfully, that computer code is protected speech under the First Amendment.
11: That's impressive, but it's not radical to say that as much as most of us value our privacy and freedom of speech, the open nature of the internet has come with its problems. Cindy is the first to admit that there is real harm being done, often anonymously, in the name of free speech. And this harm falls disproportionately on women and other vulnerable populations. Cindy argues that it's important to focus first on the necessity of internet privacy.
10: The reason I think privacy is important is because privacy is a way that people with less power can have a zone of protection from people who have more power. It's also the way that people organize to make change. Every public fight for social justice in the United States has needed to have a private space for it to grow. And, you know, in my lifetime, we've watched gay rights, for instance, go from something that really people had to talk about in private because it was not popular and people could, you know, literally be attacked for standing up for these things to the place where, you know, hopefully we can keep it. But the United States Supreme Court has recognized gay marriage and gay people have rights that are much closer to what they deserve than they had when this started out.
11: Cindy Cohen points out that it's been the lack of privacy that has allowed states to curtail women's right to reproductive decision making.
10: The stories are horrific, right? There's a woman in Nebraska who is serving 2 years in prison for having a conversation over Facebook messages with her daughter to help her daughter get an abortion if that communication had happened on a more private channel rather than Facebook Messenger without encryption, she might not be in jail today. I mean, these are literally, you know, this isn't like an abstract, I wish I had a little more privacy moments. This is actually about people's security and people's ability to live their lives.
11: She also argues that depending on the government to write workable privacy protections is not always the best approach.
10: Well, I mean, I actually think that they're willing to wade in some really unfortunate ways. There are people whispering in their ears on the other side about, you know, why us not having privacy is great. And we have to explain why us having privacy and control is better than a world in which the corporations have all this control. So, you know, I don't like that sometimes that takes Congress to a standstill. And it's definitely the case for comprehensive privacy legislation that by the time it gets in front of Congress, it's been watered down so much it's not even good. You know, the last thing that was proposed federally for a comprehensive privacy protection was worse than what we have in California right now. Just because they call it privacy doesn't mean that it's privacy. But we have to keep pushing because otherwise we're just surrendering to this surveillance state.
11: As a firm defender of the First Amendment right to free speech, Cindy says that when we allow government to curtail some speech, they often go after the speech that many of us feel should be protected.
10: People who are seeking reproductive assistance need access to information, and we're seeing increasing censorship of that information by the sources that people normally go to, whether that's social media or even private websites. EFF just did a big report about censorship of reproductive information, and we found that even though the terms of a lot of these companies would, on their surface, mean that this information is available, and of course it's First Amendment protected, people were having access problems.
11: She also argues that because different communities don't share the same values, one person's free speech is another person's idea of grooming.
10: What they're trying to do is to say age appropriate for anything that might be harmful to kids. And that's a much broader term, and it includes things where I don't think everybody agrees. You know, if you talk to conservative people, they don't think having access to LGBTQ content or trans content, they think that harms kids. So I think that the thing that we're fighting now with a lot of the age gating is this idea that some stuff is harmful to kids, and that's a much broader category, and it's why EFF is so concerned and think it's a really bad idea. Because if we don't have a shared agreement about what's harmful to kids, then you're just handing a censorship tool to people.
11: Cindy Cohen also points out that not only do corporations often follow the government's lead to censor what many might see as the wrong free speech, but we can't depend on everyone to have the same definition of inappropriate images.
10: We've spent years trying to help women who have breastfeeding forums continue to have their forums when they get flagged for nudity because somebody's taking a picture and saying, like, she's not latching, how does this work, or I've got this, you know, rash or something, what does this look like, and they get flagged as pornography.
11: Cindy Cohen also argues that online abuse isn't a new thing. It's an extension of the problems that vulnerable people in our society face already.
10: We took an offline problem where women's protection and women's protection from abuse was not handled seriously by law enforcement and people in power, and we moved it over into the online world, and we're experiencing the same kind of situation in which people whose job it is to help protect us and keep us safe from abuse are rotten at it in the offline world, and they're rotten at it in the online world. Like, women have had to publish under pseudonyms for years, right, because of things like that. So I think that you know, one of the problems is there's just not very much recourse offline or online to people being harassed. Your ability to come after an abuser and get them to stop is, the tools are not great, right? And they need to be better. Like, you need to be able to get a restraining order against someone for online behavior and have it stick. And again, the problem of restraining orders not working very well is not an online problem. It's a problem in general of the way our society is slanted against these kinds of, you know, in ways that protect this kind of abuse.
11: Cindy Cohen and the Electronic Frontier Foundation see the worst abuses happening on platforms owned by corporations and run for profit. These corporations have developed what she calls a surveillance business model, sacrificing the needs and desires of the platform's users in the pursuit of profit.
10: The other thing that we believe strongly in is having a multitude of places where you can speak and participate. So if one isn't serving you, you can go somewhere else without losing your whole community. Part of the reason why EFF is very supportive of some of the communities like Mastodon or Blue Sky or other kinds of communities that are not corporate controlled and have a surveillance business model is to let people be able to build communities that serve them rather than being, you know, stuck in these huge communities where there's a lot of abusers.
11: And to those who say we could fix the problem like they have in Australia by forcing people to register in order to take part in social media, not so fast, Cindy says. Anonymity is not the fundamental issue.
10: They have done scientific research about anonymity. And we have a gigantic example in front of us, which is Facebook, right? Which requires real names. People aren't nicer to each other. This idea that anonymous speech allows people to be meaner to each other or to harass people more isn't actually borne out by the research.
11: Cindy Cohen and EFF are hopeful that they can convince governments to take online harassment seriously. Rather than curtailing people's right to free speech and privacy, get more serious about going after offenders in the real world.
10: Right now, we have people who harass with impunity. It's not actually all that hard to find most of them. I mean, the number of people who can legitimately handle being untraceable online if they're engaging in a campaign in harassment, it's very small. It's that they're not being caught. It's that nobody's trying to catch them. It's that the cops say, oh, there's a VPN, there's nothing I can do. Of course there is. When they're trying to go after drug dealers, they can go past a VPN, right? Like, so I just think it's a problem of will and enforcement and not a problem of the technology.
11: Cindy says we need to never lose sight of what we've gained from a free internet.
10: EFF does human rights work all around the world. The ability to sneak information out of a repressive government and using anonymity, VPNs, tools like Tor, it saves lives. We wouldn't know the things we know about the Taiwanese fight for freedom. Tibet, we work with a lot of Chinese democracy people. Now we've got people in Ukraine. We've got people in Gaza. We've got people, I mean, all over the world, Sudan, people all over the world who need to get information out of very scary places where there is official censorship. They need these tools, and they rely on these tools. And if we decide that, you know, because cops aren't willing to investigate harassment, we're going to get rid of these tools, it's not the right move to remove anonymity from everybody because some people misuse it.
11: Cindy Cohen of the Electronic Frontier Foundation says that there is hard work ahead, but freedom is always worth fighting for.
10: You know, John Perry Barlow once told me, no one gives you your rights, you have to take them. And I think that's a lot of my framing about it. We have a lot of work to do. But I do think that in some ways we've kind of metastasized a lot of the benefits that the internet gave us. And we're sometimes only focused on the problems. And it's not like the problems aren't there, but it's also not like the benefits aren't there. And what we need is all of these tools to work for us. And they can. If we can get rid of this surveillance business model, I think we can shrink a lot of things down to a better problem. That's not hard to do. I mean, it's hard to do politically, but compared to, you know, giving women the vote or ending slavery, like it's not, we've solved harder problems.
11: Thanks to Cindy Cohen, retiring executive director of the Electronic Frontier Foundation, for sharing her perspective. 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

0: Doris Wyckoff, St. Joseph, Missouri.
1: What do you like about making your own ice cream?
0: It's kind of fun. It's kind of special to have made something yourself. You know the ingredients, and we make it really rich with a quart of cream in there. All our guests seem to enjoy it, so that's why we do it for all the big picnics.
2: We'll go and see the big rock candy.
3: Oh, it's so creamy, and it's just, I think it's so good because you know that it was just freshly made.
2: Where the handouts grow on bushes, and you sleep.
1: How long have you been making your own ice cream?
0: Pat got an ice cream freezer the first Christmas we were married, and that's been 53 years. We always make strawberry banana. That's Pat's favorite. We use 2 tubs of frozen strawberries, 3 bananas pureed, a can of Milnot, evaporated milk, quart of cream, 3 eggs, cup of sugar, and a little vanilla. And that's it. Just whip it up in the mixing bowl, dump it into the canister, and then Pat takes over.
4: I think the best thing about Pat's ice cream is not only the smoothiness and the creaminess of it, but also the process of making it. And you just don't see that nowadays.
2: You never change your socks.
5: Pat Wyckoff from St. Joseph, Missouri. What I do, I put a gallon jug, start the ice cream. About halfway through the process, I stop it, open it up, the canister and the air will come in, put it back, start it over again. That will take the ice cream and fluff it up. So you actually up it, makes it that much better with that air. If you ever had it, you understand.
2: As soon as you are in, there ain't no short handle shovels.
4: It is maybe the best ice cream I've ever had anywhere, any place. It is fresh, it's fruity, it's kind of melty, and there's just no taste like it. But there's something about his ice cream that you look forward to all year. It's good.

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Falling in love is sometimes about how much it hurts when it doesn't work. And it's not always about the electric feeling that you get when you embrace, when you hold hands. It's not about feeling that going to the grocery store is romantic. Sometimes it's all about being told that being friends is better.

0: 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I may love the simple things, but sometimes the simple things aren't enough.
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2: You used to be able to drive right to the base of Angel's Landing, but now you have to take the caterpillar-like shuttle bus from the new visitor center.
3: This little stone building on our right was the first visitor center in Zion National Park. We had about 15 visitors per day then. Now we have about 2.7 million visitors each year.
2: The road follows the Virgin River up Zion Canyon. The sides of the canyon are like the cliff faces of Yosemite, only the rock here is yellow and red sandstone, 2,000 feet high and sometimes arched at the top. It feels like being inside a huge body. The canyon walls are the ribcage spread open, and Angel's Landing, where we're going, is like the heart.
3: This is the grotto trailhead for Angel's Landing. Angel's Landing is a difficult hike to some. It takes about 4 hours round trip, and plenty of water if you do go on this hike. If you're going to access those trails today, go to the rear of the bus, go right, cross the road and the bridge.
2: From the river, we look pretty much straight up and see where we're going. The top of a thin red mesa that stands alone in the middle of the canyon, 1,500 feet above our heads. The people walking up are sweaty and doubtful. The people coming down are smiling and happy.
4: Hey there.
5: Hey, how's it going?
4: Pretty good.
2: What's it like getting up there? What's the trail like?
6: The trail's pretty paved. It is strenuous, like they tell you in the magazine. But the first part's just kind of steep and hot, and the last part is on the chain. And you got to drop off on either side. And as long as you have good balance, you can make it. But, this family here, he has a couple of kids. They made it all the way to the top. So
2: how old are you?
7: I think, 11.
2: Right, good. How was it?
8: How old are you, Jacob?
7: It was really good.
8: Seven.
7: It was awesome.
8: Did you go all the way to top to Angel's Landing?
7: It was kind of scary in some ways.
2: We pass two couples from France and two couples from Japan, as well as the guy who operates the elevator at the Shalimar Hotel in Las Vegas. We leave him where the chains start, trying to decide whether he wants to go up or down. The trail from here is more like climbing up the edge of a knife, so the Park Service has installed a chain you can hold on to keep from flying off the mountain. We get passed on this part by four BYU co-eds, followed by a young man quoting Henry V.
9: Rather, proclaims throughout my host that he which hath no stomach for this fight, let him depart. His passports have been made, crowns for a convoy.
2: There are good wide steps chopped into the sandstone, but if you tripped in certain places and let go of the chain, it'd be like falling off the Empire State Building. Far below, the caterpillar shuttle bus inches along the river road. There's a crowd on top, a party of people who don't know each other and will never see each other again, all high on gravity. Mostly half-clothed college students, but also a barbarian hiker with leather boots worn out in the Alps, and a nurse from Belgium carrying a copy of Desert Solitaire in her backpack. It seems entirely possible, standing on top, that this is a place angels would land. It's an altar, 1,500 feet in the air, surrounded by the yellow and red walls of the canyon that are another 500 feet higher. It feels like all the energy coming off these walls is focused on this spot. It knocks you over just looking at them. The sun starts setting, the people leave. We stay and wait for a sign from the supernatural world. When we listen closely, we think we hear the sound of the canyon humming, and then realize it's the sound of the shuttle bus resonating against the walls of the canyon. Then we remember we have to ride that bus. We pack up and run down, barely making the last bus of the day.
10: This bus
4: bus is headed back to the visitor center.
2: This is Scott Carrier.
5: This is Bird Note. Twice every day, a rapt audience gathers at the Peabody Hotel in Memphis, Tennessee, to see six local celebrities. Five of them are ducks.
10: Ducky duckies!
5: The sixth is the hotel's head duckmaster, Keenan Walker, who leads them in the Duck March. Each morning, Keenan goes to the roof to retrieve the talent from their duck palace.
10: All right, y'all. I got everybody warmed up for you down there. Now we gotta go march some hope into that lobby and put some smiles on some faces. Here we go, y'all. Good. There you go. Watch your step, y'all. Very good.
5: He leads the ducks to the elevator, signals to the lobby to start the John Philip Sousa music.
10: All right, duckies. Here we go.
5: And when the doors open, the ducks march down a red carpet, up some steps, and into the hotel's ornate fountain.
10: Everybody say good morning, duckies.
5: The ducks swim about the fountain until the afternoon, when the duckmaster marches them back to the roof. This all started in 1933, with an incident involving the manager of the hotel, live duck decoys for a duck hunt, and a bit too much whiskey. Guests were charmed to find ducks swimming in the hotel fountain the next morning.
10: And it became a tradition to have ducks live in the fountain, but the bellman had to take care of them. So in 1940, a man named Edward Pembroke was hired as a bellman. It just so happened that he used to be an animal trainer in the circus as a young man.
5: Edward Pembroke created a grand ceremony for the ducks that, nearly a century later, continues to delight. For Bird Note, I'm Mark Bramhill.
11: This is Bird Note. With so many pressing human needs in the world for food, water, and places to live, why should we act on behalf of the well-being of other animals? For George Archibald, who's been studying and protecting cranes for 40 years, it's a matter of ethics.
12: If you consider that other forms of life have a right to live as we do, and we're doing something to prevent them from living, it's an unethical thing for us to do within that framework. Of course, people have to live too, and we have to share the resources. But as conservationists at the International Crane Foundation, at least, we look for that elusive win-win. How can the basic needs for humans be met, not the extravagant needs, and how can the basic needs of the birds be met? It's difficult to find those answers, but they can be found, and they have been found. One of our best examples of win-win is in Africa, where they built dams across the Zambezi River, which really screwed up the floodplains where the wattled cranes lived. Through releases of water in the proper amount at the proper time, you can simulate those flooding events. But it takes cooperation between the engineers, the hydrologists, and the politicians. It's taken years of hard work.
11: Find out more about the work of the International Crane Foundation at our website, birdnote.org.

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2: In high school, I would hear, you know, reports on NPR from, it was Ann Cooper at the time, who was the Moscow correspondent, and just sort of lying in my room and listening to this and imagining myself in the Soviet Union.
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2: And my dad would go, why are you just lying there? 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And it's like this thing where you could be doing something but doing nothing, you know, at the same time. Your eyes are looking at something, but they're seeing internally, too. They're seeing the story.
3: This is PRX Remix. 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

0: Across the world, some 800 million people live within 60 miles of a volcano. If I were them, I would definitely want something like a volcano forecast, for scientists to study my volcano and tell me when it's about to erupt. But as it turns out, forecasting an eruption is more of an educated guess than a science. Why is that, and what is holding volcanologists back? Welcome to the Quanta Podcast. I'm Hannah Waters, an editor at Quanta Magazine. With a few exceptions, volcanoes are unpredictable. Surprisingly few are actively or intensively monitored. That means that scientists can't make the kinds of predictions about volcanic activity that we might take for granted in our daily weather report, like when an eruption will happen, what kind of eruption it might be, or how the eruption will evolve over time. But with more study and the development of a universal theory of the physics of volcanoes, such forecasts may be possible in the future. To learn more about this, we've invited Robin George Andrews onto the show. Robin is a professionally trained volcanologist who now writes a lot about volcanoes, including the recent Quanta story, "Will We Ever Be Able to Forecast Volcanic Eruptions Like Weather?" Robin, welcome to the show.
1: Hey, thanks for having me.
0: So what's the big idea of the story that you worked on?
1: Yeah, so it's a really fascinating idea that's been with me ever since I was an undergrad at university and maybe even before that. And it's that, can we forecast volcanic eruptions in the way we forecast the weather? Now, a lot of people might complain that weather forecasts are often inaccurate and things like that, but they're more accurate than people give credit for. And it's a hard thing to do. And this is with stuff like the atmosphere you can measure all the time. So can we say, for example, that next week, Volcano X has an 80% chance of erupting in this way? I mean, that's the big ambition, really. And it's a tough ask, I think.
0: Why is it a tough ask?
1: For one thing, magma mostly spends its time underground, which doesn't mean we can't study it. You can indirectly study it, but no one can directly see what's going on there. You can't just go 10 miles underground and take a sample of it, at least not yet. Whereas the weather and the atmosphere is something, even though it's very complicated, you can see these fluids moving about all the time. So just getting at the stuff that you want to forecast is difficult. But also, volcanoes, they may abide by the same law of physics, but as someone once told me, they're a bit like cats. They're all idiosyncratic in their own ways, no two are alike. They all have similar things in common, but you can't just take what you learn at one volcano and apply it to another. And the third thing, I guess, is they're surprisingly sneaky. There is no clear red alert, this is what a volcano is going to do before it erupts. Some stay quiet for centuries and suddenly explode, and some are noisy all the time and then ramp up their activity. So they are quite tricky beasts. They're very mercurial things.
0: So these tricky beasts, they must have some things in common with each other. So what are kind of the fundamental properties of a volcano?
1: So a volcano is the Earth's way, or any planet's way really, of letting off steam. There's a lot of hot stuff in the middle of the planet, to put it crudely. I mean, there's radioactive matter that decays and melts things with its heat, and there's the heat left over from the planet's fiery formation. All that heat's got to go somewhere, and that generally takes place in the form of magma, which is molten rock underground. And eventually that's got to erupt to the surface, and there's kind of two ways you do that. You either do it in that Hawaiian oozy lava flowy kind of way, or you basically blow something up and it comes out as ash and pumice and rock and all lots of nasty things you don't want on your head, basically. And sometimes volcanoes can transition between the two. But yeah, volcanoes are like the exhaust ports of the planet. So it's good to know when they're going to explode, I think.
0: So does every volcano have a magma pocket under it?
1: Yeah, I mean, there are some that might just have weird tendrils that come up from depth, where it's not like one single body of magma is just sitting there. And there's increasing evidence that loads of volcanoes have nests of magma chambers, or they have labyrinths of magma swirling in and out. So it's not really like that textbook image that we're all lied to about. It's really complicated. I mean, some even think that magma chambers aren't even one big whole cavernous thing. It's more like a sponge where you have lots of pores in between where the liquid moves, and then like matrices of crystals and all wild other stuff. But no one's ever seen a magma chamber in real life. So everyone's just trying to interpret the data. So they are complicated, weird things.
0: I can't believe we've never seen one in real life. How far deep are they? And what's the closest we can get to seeing one?
1: Well, sometimes they're just a mile or two beneath the surface, which is obviously a little concerning. And sometimes they're 10, 20 miles down. The closest we've ever got to seeing one was when geothermal drillers in Iceland accidentally punctured a magma chamber, which disappointingly did not cause magma to just run up and squirt out of the side. It just sort of melted the drill bit and seized it up. But they are building a rather special laboratory there now to try and actually directly see a magma chamber in real time. I don't know how they're going to do that, but good luck to them.
0: They chose that place because that was where this was accidentally drilled into?
1: Yeah, yeah. It's like, oh, we've accidentally found a magma chamber. We might as well do something with it.
0: I love that. So now that we've talked about what we know about the magma, how about when it comes to the surface, what causes an eruption? Are there lots of different things that can cause an eruption, or is it pretty predictable?
1: It's all about pressure, really, and everything in the universe wants to equilibrate and have an even keel. You know, if something's warm or high-pressured in one thing, it wants to go where it's cold and low-pressured. And magma is the same, really. Some magma is just happy, just chilling. It's just very hot rock that is kind of buoyant, but the rock around it is way too tough and it's stuck in its prison forever until it cools down. But if that magma gets hotter, or you inject some gas into it, or say there's a big earthquake and it cracks through the roof of that chamber, well, then there's going to be a prison break, basically. And whether that magma comes out explosively or very, very calmly really depends on, is the magma sticky or is it really runny? Can it trap the gas in there and build up the pressure? How much of that is there? How close are you to the surface? So there's a lot of factors that go into it. And scientists rarely agree on the one thing that caused something. It's just too complicated to be like, well, X happened, so Y eruption took place sort of thing. But it all comes down to fundamentally to pressure, really. You've got high pressure, explosive stuff wanting to get to a low pressure environment, which unfortunately is where the humans live.
0: Yeah, and it seems really hard if you want to predict a volcano, if you just say they're all different, they have nothing in common, all the eruptions happen in different ways. How could you possibly predict one?
1: There are some signs already that scientists can forecast eruptions, sort of thing. The distinguishing word forecasting kind of means already a bit like weather, really. No one will say, for example, with 100% certainty that 2 days from now, there will be a thunderstorm at exactly 3 p.m. with this amount of rain. It's just too precise for too chaotic a system. But forecasting is where you give odds of things and where things seem more or less likely. And there are a few telltale signs. If you monitor a volcano well enough and you know what its normal symphony of earthquakes and convulsions sound like. So earthquakes, when basically rock breaks, and you can get them in a variety of ways. And one way you get them is magma is forcing its way through the crust. So that causes a very specific kind of earthquake. So like, magma is on the move somewhere. The ground changes shape. It might not change shape in a way that's immediately noticeable to us, but satellites and GPS instruments can pick up on millimeters of movement, which can show you where magma is draining away from, where it's going. Magma also tends to have a lot of indigestion, so it burps out gases that are quite noxious when it gets closer to the surface, and scientists know which gases should come out at which pressures, so which depths. So you can combine all this information into trying to forecast when eruptions are happening. And some volcanoes that erupt quite frequently, like those in Iceland, in the Western Peninsula, and like Kilauea in Hawaii, for example, there's one called Stromboli in Italy. If they erupt frequently enough, scientists eventually get enough data to say, well, we don't know why this is happening, but we just know that when the dashboard lights up with these two or three things, there's much more likely to be an eruption in the coming days or even hours, actually. So for certain volcanoes, volcanologists are quite good at predicting at least when an eruption is going to happen and kind of what type.
0: Basically, you have to learn volcano by volcano, specific factors are.
1: Exactly. Yeah.
0: Yeah, that does make it very complicated. Does the kind of remote monitoring that you brought up, does that make it easier to forecast? Does it make it more likely that you'll be able to develop predictions for other volcanoes? Or what is standing in the way, maybe, is the question.
1: The remote sensing stuff has really helped because it means that even for volcanoes where, for example, they aren't that well monitored, you can do things like measure ground deformation from space and see what's moving. And you often get that much quicker than the GPS things on the ground, which also can be eaten up by lava, which obviously isn't helpful. Really what's standing in the way is just how each volcano is so complicated, and what you actually want to know is all underground. It's all buried treasure we can't really get to. You can look at things after the fact. I've seen volcanologists literally fish lava out of rivers of lava, sometimes with fishing poles, which I don't think is the standard procedure, but anyway, it's normally a shovel. And they use the geochemistry of that lava and see how it's changing over time to be like, well, now we can go back and retroactively say, those sensor data that we had can be matched up to this change in chemistry. So that might explain why, like, it suddenly got really gassy or it really got hot or it evolved into something else. But it doesn't really help if you want to forecast anything. That just shows you what happened in the past. So what's standing in the way? It's the inability for scientists to really understand like the physics of what's going on down there. And I don't know about you, but trying to come up with a simulated magma chamber in a lab on a real scale is the sort of stuff that I think only supervillains can do. So it's tricky to even replicate these pressures and temperatures in a lab.
0: Based on your expertise in volcanoes, do you think there is a shared subsurface geophysics that we could use to model and predict volcanoes? Or do you think each one does need to be studied independently?
1: I mean, this is a huge source of contention and debate, because there aren't even that many volcanoes that are well studied. I think people think, oh, we've got stuff all over our volcanoes, we monitor them all equally and we know, and it's actually not true. It's good stuff, but it's piecemeal. So, I mean, fundamentally, it feels like there has to be. And researchers I speak to, I think everyone says that there must be. If you think about planetary science and things like that, or the science of stars, each star is different, but there's still some broad things that can be used to work out. Is this star going to explode in this way? Is it going to form a black hole? There are limits to things, even with really chaotic systems. And like the fact that we've come such a long way from the idea, not even a century ago, that weather could be numerically predicted and forecast kind of thing. And back then people were like, that seems crazy. It's impossible. How would you model every cloud and every drop of ocean water and things like that? But that's not even how it works. It's just scientists have found a way to get pockets of information, model those and apply them to larger models. And without knowing where every atom is ever, we're pretty good at forecasting the weather. Certainly within a week, it's very rare that something is completely off. So there must be some underlying physics to volcanic eruptions, especially ones involving pressure and heat. And there are equations that lava flows in this way and it will stop here. And this pyroclastic flow, which is those big Vesuvian columns of ash and dust, we know roughly where those are going to stop and how long they go for. So I think there must be underlying physics. It's just really hard to study it when it's miles underground. The ground is in the way. It's quite annoying.
0: Are there research projects underway that could help access and collect data underground that way, to collect the kind of data we would need to forecast volcanoes?
1: Yeah, so there are a few, actually. There's a group led by the University of Bristol and the University of East Anglia. What they're doing is they're slathering volcanoes in instruments, loads and loads of seismometers and loads of things that measure gas changes and things like that. And instead of just trying to find signs leading up to eruption, they're trying to record every little twitch and cough and convulsion and movement that the volcanoes do. And these are very active volcanoes. And then what they're going to do, instead of saying, well, there's an eruption now and it is this signal that matches it, they're trying to find causative links rather than just there's a correlation. And to do that, they're actually turning to artificial intelligence. I mean, it's very good at pattern recognition and it's very good at recognizing very small seismic signals and earthquakes that, for example, humans will often miss. It's much more efficient at doing this. I mean, this has been comprehensively proven with earthquakes, tectonic kind of earthquakes around the world. It's been used on volcanoes before, and it reveals whole subterranean networks that people just wouldn't be able to piece together, maybe after decades of trying to individually tie these things together. And they're hoping that by just continuously

0: Support for WRVO's online stream comes from Munson Museum of Art in Utica, hosting its feature exhibition of the summer, Watercolor Stories, Art of Charles E. Birchfield, a collection of paintings inspired by the beauty of nature, now on view. Tickets and information at munson.art.
1: In science, you have these vast data sets that it would take 10 PhDs to process all the data. You know, a computer can do it in a lot less time and a lot better. Those seem to be like the really best applications right now.
2: Yeah, for sure.
1: Where the researchers are collecting all of this data, are they picking specific volcanoes that you know of?
2: These ones are the ones around the Caribbean. There's a real human need for these. I mean, these volcanoes are not only dangerous to people and quite active, but they also change eruption styles. One of them, for example, starts by producing a really thick and gloopy lava flow that just kind of oozes incongruously out of its summit. And then suddenly it tips over into an explosive eruption. So that transition between oozy style lava and then a big explosion will be really important to try and work out what triggers that. And at least in that sense, some of the lava at that point is on the surface, so they can actually see it and detect it and sample it a bit better. So that's why they're choosing those volcanoes. But it's easy to make the case for the human side, because most people live on, not on the slopes of the volcano, they live on the coast, and they will have to evacuate every time one of these erupts, and whole towns have been buried by these volcanoes, so it makes sense to fund that kind of work.
1: Yeah, are there any that you wish you could apply tons of sensors to? Any favorite volcanoes?
2: Someone asked me this the other day. I do have favorite volcanoes for very different reasons. Ones that are like mysterious and we really need to study a bit more. There's a bunch in places like Indonesia and the Philippines that are reasonably well studied, but are so dangerous because they're really densely populated countries, and they would really benefit from, okay, what's going on? Can we really at least forecast when they're about to erupt? Can we get the physics of those weird volcanoes out there? There's also one called Campi Flegre in Italy. It's sometimes called a super volcano. It's not all that label. It's kind of random. It's basically a giant cauldron that makes Vesuvius, which is infamous, obviously, for burying Pompeii a few thousand years ago. It looks, makes Vesuvius look like a pipsqueak. And this volcano randomly inflates and deflates quite unnervingly. And it has had huge eruptions in the past. And no one's quite sure what's going on. But the city of Naples, which is home to 2-3 million people, right in it, essentially, on the edge of it. I don't know if you've been to Naples. That city is not getting evacuated in a speedy way. And no one really sure what's going on with the inflation and deflation. It's just very unnerving. So that would be great to learn more about. That one's weird. It's weird and spooky.
1: Yeah, and with Vesuvius and Herculaneum nearby, people living in the shadow of eruption there, you think they'd have a bit of a historical warning?
2: They definitely do, but it's also, they've got an attitude of, well, what are we going to do about this?
1: Totally.
2: Yeah, need more science, I think.
1: So overall, after thinking about this question for a long time and throughout your reporting, do you think that one day volcano forecasting will be possible?
2: I think so. It would just take a huge effort. I think one of the researchers, Donna Roman, who works at the Carnegie in Washington, she says you have to be optimistic, because what's the point otherwise? I mean, how do you think people thought about the weather all those years ago? But it will require a huge amount of resources. And the dream basically is to study so many volcanoes over such a range that you come up with like archetypes. So you're like, this is the sort of Hawaiian style volcano. This is Mount St. Helens style volcano. And once you have all the underlying physics equations, you just apply it to another volcano. You add some of the, like, what's it behaving like now? And then the no doubt artificial intelligence power programs will go, okay, here's a forecast. And every time there's an eruption, you can refine it. So I think it's totally possible. The only fear I have is it's not a technological or scientific barrier that will stop getting to that point. It's that human beings are more reactive than proactive, and often we address problems, even if we're acutely aware of them, only after a disaster has happened. So I'm a bit worried about that, but I just feel like it's still inevitable, whether it's an optimistic way or a pessimistic way, that one day someone will have an app and they'll be living near a volcano and they'll find out next week there's a 70% chance of lava flows down its west summit and millions of people will be safer off as a result. So I think so. You've got to look on the bright side.
1: Well, thank you for this fascinating conversation, Robin. At the end of each episode, we like to ask our guests for a recommendation for our listeners. What do you have for us today?
2: So I went to a talk recently at the Royal Institution in London, and the science writer Joe Marchant was giving a talk on her book, In Search of Now, the Science of the Present Moment. I haven't read the book yet, but just based on the talk, it's just a really interesting way using

0: cosmology and psychology about how the word now doesn't mean anything what we think it is, and the fact that what one person experiences as now is very different to someone else and to different animals. And it sounds fascinating. I bet the book is amazing. The talk was really good. I was unprepared for how much of my mind would be broken by it in a good way.
1: Awesome. Robin, thank you so much for being on the show.
0: Thanks for having me, Anna. It's good to chat.
1: Also on Quanta this week, you can read about a liquid that can crack like a solid and an essay about whether cells and other life forms, including us, have agency. We're going to leave you with the sound of a volcano that doesn't need much predicting. It has been erupting nearly continuously, as in several times an hour, for hundreds of years. It's called Mount Yasser, and it's on Tanna Island in Vanuatu. It's sometimes called the Lighthouse of the Pacific because of its incessant red glow.

0: If you've been enjoying the Quanta podcast, please take a moment to rate the show and leave a review. We'd love to hear from you. 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I'm Hannah Waters, a senior editor at Quanta. 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The production team is Ali Budner, Deborah J. Balthazar, Genevieve Sponsler, and Tommy Bazarian. The executive producer of PRX Productions is Jocelyn Gonzalez. From Quanta Magazine, Simon France, Samir Patel, and myself provide editorial guidance with support from Samuel Velasco, Simone Barr, and Michael Canyon-Golo. 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
1: Sports are a big business, and most teams are owned by billionaires or investment groups that want to squeeze as much profit out of fans as possible. Ticket prices alone have skyrocketed in recent years, but the price gouging doesn't end there. When you're at the game to watch your favorite team, you're a captive customer. Teams know they can charge you an arm and a leg on concessions. When you add everything up, it costs the average family of four a fortune to attend a single game. But here's the kicker. You've already paid most of these billionaire team owners with your tax dollars. In the last few decades, professional sports teams have raked in over $30 billion in public funds to help build major league arenas. Sports teams and their billionaire owners have taken advantage of all sorts of sweetheart land deals, property tax breaks, and other public funding. It's bad enough that we're subsidizing extremely profitable sports teams with our tax dollars, but we're letting them charge us $17 for a beer and $11 for a damn hot dog? There's a way to tackle this. States and cities should pass what are known as street pricing laws for any stadium or venue that receives public funding from taxpayers. This would require that stadium food and drink be sold at prices comparable to nearby bars or restaurants outside the stadiums. Street pricing is already being used effectively at some airports across the country. Look, sports teams that are getting big taxpayer subsidies for their stadiums shouldn't be allowed to just rip off the public, not at the concession stand, and not at the box office either.
3: Earl Alderson has a cleft in his chin, and his hands are cracked with calluses from years of being an outdoor instructor. Glenna always has a smile. She holds her hair back with bobby pins. She's also led outdoor trips for the last 30 years. They're married. They're in their 50s, and they don't always remember the details.
4: Oh. See, I've forgotten already.
5: See, he wants some of this dirt.
4: Yeah. I knew there was something bad that happened.
5: He wants this bickering.
3: They start to tell me about a time when they were in their 20s. That age when going on road trips is necessary and having adventures seems like the only option. It was 1987, and the USSR had begun to fall. In the US, Earl and Glenna are a few years out of college, and they go to visit some rafting friends in Oregon.
5: And we were all talking about, you know, going cool places in the world to run rivers where it hadn't been done before. It wasn't common for people to go to run rivers.
3: So as they're bouncing around ideas, someone suggested Russia or Siberia. But that seemed impossible. I mean, it was technically still the Cold War. The Berlin Wall still wouldn't come down for another 4 years. But they did some research, and it turned out that the Soviet government had recently become more open to tourism. So Earl and Glenna and their friends got visas and organized a trip to go rafting with a group of Russians.
5: I was probably 15 of us got together, and we ended up flying to Moscow and ended up all the way in Siberia and probably spent 2.5-3 weeks on the Katyn River with a bunch of crazy Russians.
3: It's pretty clear to me that Earl doesn't mean that they were actually crazy. I mean, these are people he became friends with, is still friends with, and has since rafted all over the world with. So when you hear the phrase crazy Russians, just remember, this was 1987.
5: It was the end of the Cold War, but of course, there was a tremendous amount of propaganda about, that Russians wanted to overthrow the world, and we had to worry about them as being, this big nuclear threat.
6: This is the Kremlin, citadel of Russian communism. Looking at Russia, we might see it as a country to be studied, as we study other nations of the world. Yet we know that Russia today is regarded as a grave threat to our nation, to our freedom, to the peace of the world.
3: Even if you didn't believe the stereotypes, it was hard to know what else to think. The Cold War relied on these big, huge generalizations. The Americans. The Russians. The Soviet Union. But then Earl and Glenna and their friends actually get to the Soviet Union. This place that's only ever been an abstract concept to them. They fly through Moscow and then on to Siberia.
5: Oh, it's amazingly beautiful country, Siberia. Just crazy, crazy wilderness. Like just miles and miles and miles of roadless area. The deciduous trees, a lot of birch, lush and green. The rivers themselves, because you've got so much wilderness and miles and miles of roadless area, that once you put on the river, you see nothing other than the natural environment.
3: It was super remote. No roads. The only way for rafters to get in or out was by helicopter, which meant Earl and Glenna and the rest of the Americans packed a ton of food. But the Russian rafters had another approach to meals.
5: They hunt and fish to be able to supply themselves enough food, because you can't carry enough food. Once they're on the river, same thing. They're relying upon hunting and fishing to feed themselves while they're on the river.
3: And there was a big difference in equipment, too.
4: This is the epitome of necessity is the mother of invention. They had to really want to go to these rivers and do this.
7: There was no commercially made rafting equipment, so all their life jackets, their pants, their rafts, everything was thought out carefully to keep it really light, and then it was handmade, and then it was what they could afford.
3: The Russian rafters made as much of their gear as possible.
4: Their homemade frames made out of bladders that were covered in canvas, that had a rubber bladder on the inside. They would carry those to the put-in, and then they would create the frame out of these birch branches.
5: Yeah, birch.
4: And they'd lash them together with whatever they had, string, sinew, whatever.
3: I got to see pictures of the Russian rafts, and I truly couldn't believe it. I mean, it looked like something straight out of Huckleberry Finn. But the thing is, the homemade rafts worked, even through raging whitewater.
5: A lot of them were engineers, and they had very professional jobs. And some of them they didn't have access to a lot of equipment.
3: But that didn't really seem to be an issue for them. In fact, Glenna remembers something one of their Russian teammates said near the start of the trip.
4: Americans, very nice people, but they have a lot of stuff. And
5: yeah.
4: I just thought that was really, do you remember that?
5: Yeah.
3: All through the trip, as the Russians and Americans explored the river and got to hang out more, what they noticed was pretty simple. It wasn't about politics, or which country was better, or even more powerful. What they noticed was how people approached getting down the river, what they considered necessary to do it. At one point in the trip, at a supply stop, the Russian hosts asked if the Americans wanted what was described as 40 kilos of fresh meat. And they said yes.
5: Sure enough, they're piling all the food up, helicopters showing up, we're loading it all up, and they have bring down a couple of sheep with their legs bound, and that's our 40 kilos of fresh meat right there, so they just throw those things in the chopper with us.
3: So the live sheep end up in the boat with the rest of the supplies, and they continue downriver. Eventually, they stop and make camp. But this whole live sheep thing, it isn't sitting well with one of the American teammates.
7: One of our participants decided she would free the meat, and so she untied the sheep, and it took off, and then those Russian guys were gone. I never saw anyone run so fast, and so the sheep met an early end because they weren't going to have it get away again.
3: Earl and Glenna and everyone else on their team went to the Soviet Union with lofty goals to do team building while exploring a remote wilderness, and they did that, but they learned something much simpler too.
5: Ignorance of a different culture is, and I don't know if ignorance is the right word, but it's just this idea that I think everyone on our trip, for the most part, was pretty had no idea of what life was like for Russian people.
3: For Salt Radio, I'm Michael Healy.
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10: Welcome to the Babble Ring. Working, parenting, playing, voting, advocating, and creating as women. As women.
11: What I hope we can do as culture makers, you know, is to shape our culture in such a way that lifts up compassion. And that's a tough call. It's always harder to do the good thing. It's always harder.
12: This is your host, Suki Wessling, and this is a mini babble.
11: Hi there, I'm Brenda Laurel. I am an interaction designer, a writer, a teacher, and a knitter. And I used to be an abalone hunter and hope to be again.
12: Brenda Laurel is an unlikely tech entrepreneur. She has a PhD in theater. But that unlikely pairing led to a perspective that changed the early video game industry for the better, especially for girls.
11: While I was studying for my PhD generals in 1975, I met a fella who had been a friend of my boyfriend in high school named Joe Miller. He passed away about 10 years ago. He was, you know, he turned out to be just, you know, head of Sega and all kinds of stuff. Very important guy in the computer game business. In 1975, he was working at Battelle Memorial Institute, which is a research lab in Columbus, and he was the computer guy. And I remember he took me to his studio, his lab, to show me what he was working on, and these images from outer space were painting themselves slowly across the screen. And I literally fell to my knees. And said, I don't know what this is, but I want a piece of it. This is amazing. You know, I had this, oh my God moment. Well, a year later, he and his colleague, John Powers, left Battelle to start a little computer game company in 1976 in Columbus, Ohio. And it was a little box with 2K of RAM, 2K of RAM, that connected to your computer with, you could use an alphanumeric keyboard. The cool thing was it was loaded from cassette tape, so you could synchronize audio, which was fun. But the unfortunate thing about 2K loaded from cassette tape is that a player couldn't make a choice that made a difference. You had to have converging nodes at the end of a segment of code. Mm-hmm. So that's how I got passionate about interaction design. Mainly, how do we design things that allow people to take action in a virtual environment or a computer game that has real consequences, mm-hmm. that changes the world, that changes the plot? And I came to understand that when somebody plays a computer game, they're really engaged in time-displaced collaboration with the designer, and that's the designer's job to design a world in which that person is predisposed to make dramatically interesting choices. So at the end of a day of play, you can tell a story about what happened that's a really interesting story. That's so important. It's so canonical, I think, to making a good computer game, a good VR experience, anything interactive, that if you can construct that dramatically interesting story when you've gone through it, it's a success. And ideally, you should be able to construct an entirely different story going through that same world multiple times. Mm-hmm. So that became sort of the thing I was about. in the game business and later in the VR business.
12: Brenda Laurel found her calling in the nascent game industry, where she applied her theater training to interactive entertainment.
11: I had worked with an actor friend to write an interactive scenario of a play about Robin Hood. And we staged it around the lake at the center of the campus. And the kids would follow the minstrel along to these various places, and a scene would unfold. But the rule that we had with the actors and the team was whatever the kids said, you needed to take it in, make it matter in the plot. And that was just amazing. So the computer game stuff a year later, I mean, I already had my feet wet in this notion of interactivity and live theater. And the idea of being able to do it in a fantasy world was big.
13: So after that game, what was your path?
11: The little company that my friends had started was superseded by an upstart in California called Atari. And so our company was going bankrupt, and the boys were all moving to California. So I'd never been to California. I said, okay, I'll go. There are jobs at Atari. And when I started at Atari, I was manager of educational software or something, even though it was a game company. I ended up being the director of strategy and production for the Atari 800 computer.
13: Here you are. You come to California, and suddenly you're managing, and I'm guessing, just projecting here, that it was mostly men. What was that experience like?
11: It was funny. I have a story I will tell that has a bleep in it. I was chairing a meeting at one point with heads of engineering and marketing and stuff for some of the products we were working on. And they were all men. And I'm sitting at a long table, and they're all chatting away and kind of ignoring me. And finally I said, you know, hey, guys, we got a f***ing meeting to run here. And dropping the F-bomb got their attention. They never gave me a hard time again. So there was a sort of rowdy male impersonation period that I went through, you know, with these guys. Mm-hmm. That didn't continue to be necessary, but it was an interesting insight for me.

0: when I started a company to do games for little girls, we interviewed 1,000 little girls all over this country to understand play. Because in those days, that we started that company in 1997, girls weren't using computers. And one of the reasons for doing the research with girls was to figure out what it would take to get their hands on a computer and feel secure and safe about it without having this fear that they were going to break it or that they were doing something against gender norms because it was tech.
1: Yeah.
0: Because we knew it would make a huge difference in their individual and our collective futures. So that's really what stimulated me to go do that. That plus, you know, after 17 years of working with boy games,
1: mm-hmm.
0: for boys, violent games, you know, stupid games, I really wanted to do. I finally got it together to say, okay, I'm in the spot. I can ask for the funding. We're going to make this happen. And we did. So that was nice.

0: women really enjoyed narrative adventure games. So Roberta Williams' work way back in the day. Girls liked Pac-Man a lot. I had a male engineer once tell me that that was because it was a game about an eating disorder. And I had to work really hard not to punch this guy. Yeah. Big insight for me was that girls tended to like, in the arcade days, first-person driving games.
1: Hmm.
0: And what turned out to be important is the first-personness, the first-person view, because generally speaking, females do less well than males at mental rotation under time pressure. Well, if you remember the old games, they're most of them side-scrollers. So already a female player has to do a mental rotation to follow the course of the game, plus a translation from the keyboard or the mouse to the plane of the screen. You're screwed. You can't win if you're, quote, normal in that way. And, of course, we're talking about, you know, bell curves. But in a first-person game, you got the same edge as anybody else. And, by the way, girls can do mental rotation as well as boys when there's no time pressure.
1: That's interesting.
0: It is interesting. It's a brain-based difference that isn't just cultural. There aren't many of them, but that's one.
1: Mm-hmm.
0: Anyway, there were some games that girls played, but mostly this was a culture built by men, by young men, for young men, sold in places where young men shopped, period.
1: Yeah.
0: You know,
1: there's been a lot of exploration of the history of Radio Shack and its importance in the early computer industry, because so many of the kids, almost all of them boys, because it was a very girl-unfriendly space, were brought into technology through Radio Shack.
0: Yeah. I think a big change that happened in the game industry that helped it become more inclusive in a funny way is that the retail spaces changed. So when you started seeing stuff at Target or Kmart, or Fry's even, I think the change in retail spaces broadened the audience a little bit. And it certainly made it possible to think about creating and succeeding in selling stuff that wasn't just for boys.
1: Mm-hmm. You said you started with research. What are some of the big takeaways that you had about the research and what girls might enjoy in games that was different?
0: Well, you know, at first we thought we're just going to ask girls, you know, what kind of games would you like to play, until we realized they didn't have any experience with computer games. Most of them hadn't played at all. They watched their brothers play. So the real question was, how do girls and boys maybe play differently, period, you know, in terms of play. So the mental rotation finding was a big one. Probably the most illuminating thing that we discovered is that, and was well known probably to sociologists, is the differences in how girls and boys in U.S. culture tended to manage their social networks. So boys, and again, I'm making generalizations here that aren't universally true. Boys tended to do direct competition. I can kick your ass. I can throw this ball farther. And then it's over. It may change who's popular. You know, if I'm the star quarterback and my best friend is going to get elevated socially along with me. So there's a kind of an org chart-like network for boys. For girls, it is really different. The tools that tend to be used are affiliation and exclusion, so that it's not what level of a hierarchy you're in. It's how many friends you have and which friends you have. And to increase your social status, you can either affiliate with a new friend or you can cause an exclusion to happen among friends that are currently there. This probably sounds familiar to any woman listening to this program.
1: It probably
0: We do this.
1: Yeah.
0: You know, I mean, when we're little, we play in groups of three girls, and we take turns excluding one. That's how we roll.
1: I feel like you just sort of described why I was a child without that many friends.
0: Well, me too. When I give talks about this, women light up and they'll say, I'm 60 and this is still going on, you know, in my life. Mm-hmm. So there is something about that. And if you look at pygmy chimps, they do the same thing. When they're hanging out in same sex groups, they use affiliation and exclusion, and they do it by grooming or holding your baby or, you know, whatever it is. It's the same behavior.
1: Sum up your feeling of what happened when you created your company and brought girls into it. Did you feel at the end like you had done something, moved something in any direction?
0: Absolutely. I felt, and I still feel it. I still get email from these women who are now 35 or 30 who played my games and say, you changed my life, because the games were called friendship adventures and they had to do with issues like the one we just discussed, and in terms of both social status and self-esteem. So I felt very proud of the games. You know, there's more than just fight or flight that gets us excited. Helping gets us excited. Loving gets us excited. Watching somebody's fortune turn from awful to good gets us excited. Read Shakespeare, you know. And it's up to us as culture workers, you, me, to create conditions in which we have alternatives to that kind of thinking that are compelling enough to draw people in. And that's a tough call. It's always harder to do the good thing. I want to. It's always harder. And my advice to anybody who complains about it is, suck it up. It's our job. Tell you girls

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That's at BABBLERY.com.

The song Where the Magic Happens is by Stevia Sphere on Bandcamp. 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

0: This is Bird Note. Rosalie Barrow Edge famously said, "The time to protect a species is while it is still common." She was one of the 20th century's most outspoken advocates for birds and the creator of the world's first refuge for raptors. In the U.S., birds of prey were once fair game for farmers and sport hunters who believed that raptors were a threat to livestock. In 1929, Pennsylvania was one of several states that offered a cash reward for every goshawk killed. That drew bounty hunters to the Appalachian Mountains, where migrating eagles, falcons, and hawks died by the thousands. When Rosalie learned of the slaughter, she spearheaded a campaign to lease and later buy a ridgeline hunting ground that locals called Hawk Mountain. In 1934, newly hired game wardens made certain that raptors were no longer hunted for sport, but counted for science. Today, Hawk Mountain Sanctuary attracts hundreds of researchers and volunteers who work to ensure that birds of prey remain a common sight. For Bird Note, I'm Ariana Rimmel. This episode is dedicated to the memory of Nancy Nordoff, whose legacy of tenacious support for environmental conservation and opportunities for women will last for generations to come.
1: Becoming Wise is supported by the Fetzer Institute.
2: I've had hundreds of big conversations, and my conversation partners share wisdom I carry with me wherever I go. Eckhart Tolle began to gain attention with his 1997 book, The Power of Now. Millions of people around the world have found pragmatic tools in his vision that fundamentally complicates the notion, I think, therefore I am. This is Becoming Wise. I'm Krista Tippett.

0: You know, you tell this story in A New Earth about you experienced a woman talking to herself on the train, right? The tube train.
1: Yes.
0: Tell that story, kind of caught in her thoughts, and then you came to understand that you had some of the same problems.
1: Yes. So I would sometimes see her on the train, and she would continuously talk to herself or to an imaginary person in a very angry voice, or continuously complaining. And then he did this to me, and then he sat in ice, and then how dare he tell me this? And I watched in amazement, thought, how can anybody be so insane and still apparently have a job, because she would catch the subway every morning.
0: Right.
1: And one day I was washing my hands in the bathroom, and I thought, my God, her voice, she never stops talking. And I suddenly realized, well, I do that too, except that I don't do it out aloud. And then I thought, I hope I don't end up like her. And somebody next to me looked at me, and I suddenly realized in shock that I had actually said these words aloud, just like her. I said, I hope I don't end up like her. So I realized my mind was as incessantly active as hers. Our only difference was that my thought was mostly based on feeling sorry for myself. It was kind of depressed kind of thinking. Her patterns were fueled by anger. It took years before I finally was able to really step out of the stream of thinking and realize there is a place inside me that is far more powerful than the continuous mental noise with which for many, many years I had been completely identified, just like that woman.
0: So what happened to you when you were 29 to finally really jolt you out of that?
1: Well, I was in the depth of depression, and I lived in anxiety about my life and my problems and my future. And one night I woke up again feeling this sense of dread, and a phrase came into my head which said, I can't live with myself any longer. I can't live with myself any longer. And suddenly I was able to stand back and look at that phrase, and I thought, oh, that is strange. Who am I, and who is the self that I cannot live with? Because there must be two of me here, if that phrase is correct.
0: Interesting.
1: There are two of me.
0: Right.
1: I was there, and the me that I couldn't live with actually was the continuous mental noise, the stream of thinking that considered life and that considered myself as a problem.
0: And is it? I wonder if it's also some aspect of that is that when you are fully alive and fully present, even if in a very powerful way, right? I mean, even if that your presence is powerful, there's something about knowing your place in the scheme of things. I mean, being aware of how complex and large everything around you is.
1: Yes, and the vastness of it all, and the compulsion to continuously interpret whatever you're experiencing at any given moment, that is no longer there. And there's great freedom in not compulsively interpreting other people, situations, and so on, not imposing all these judgments, that's another word for it, imposing thinking continuously on the world, which is so alive and so fresh and new at every moment. And so, yes, the mind is beautiful. The ability to think is a great thing. And it does not mean you fall below thinking when you are open to the present moment.
0: Or that you turn your mind off, right? It doesn't.
1: Yes.
0: Right.
1: What we are talking about here is a state of alert attention to what is, where compulsive thinking no longer operates. This means you rise above thinking to a large extent in your life, where you can face life without the interference of the mind, still being able to use the mind when it's needed, but not being used by it.
0: My favorite book of Eckhart Tolle is The Power of Now. He's also the author of the wildly best-selling A New Earth. Becoming Wise is produced by Marie Sambalay, Lily Percy, and Chris Hegel at On Being Studios, which is located on Dakota land. And our theme music is provided and composed by Zoe Keating.
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3: One morning I heard the people on the news talking about a football game that they called the Super Bowl that had been played the day before. I called my friend Julian and asked him if he'd watched it, and he said he had. When I asked him what happened, I was not surprised to hear him say that he fell asleep. This is good. What else is television for? I'm Robert Skoglund in Tents Harbor, Maine.

We have received no reply as yet, period. We would appreciate hearing from you at the earliest possible date, period, paragraph.

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3: That definitely, you know, increase the cost.
2: Parmley won't put a number on the final cost, but points out the project's almost reaching its midpoint. Sections that have finished include the northern and southern 481 interchanges. But the biggest portion of the project is yet to come, the rebuilding of I-690 where it intersects 81.
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8: We find inspiration for episodes in a lot of places. In this case, it came from a memory from my producer, Sophie. So while she's normally behind the scenes producing the show, I wanted to get her in front of the mic for this one. So I gave her a call.
9: Hi, Dave.
8: Hi, Sophie. How's Italy?
9: It's great. I'm having such a good time. Eating too much, hanging out with family. It's so many of us, so there's like a different uncle or cousin to visit every day. And, you know, I also spent all my summers here as a kid, so this is like just memory lane for me.
8: Well, that's actually why I kind of wanted to talk with you about this, because one of the memories you told me that you had there as a kid is kind of what got us working on this episode.
9: Yeah, this memory of my grandmother, Antonia Gallas, just came flooding back the other day. It was about this piece of string tied to a very smooth, pretty stone that was usually lying around somewhere in her house. She called it il pendolo, which means the pendulum. And sometimes on hot summer afternoons, after we'd had lunch and put everything away, she'd take it out and ask it a question.
8: So how exactly did she ask it a question or get an answer from it?
9: So basically the way she did that was she'd rest her elbow on the kitchen table, hold the tip of the string and let the stone hang down. And then she'd make sure she'd be keeping her hand very still so the stone wouldn't move. And then she'd silently focus on whatever her question was. But the thing is, after a little while, the stone would start to move a little bit. It would start to swing around in these little circles, and that would give her her answer. So clockwise meant the answer was yes, counterclockwise meant no, and yeah, that was pretty much it.
8: Huh. As you know, I'm Italian too, and I'm sure most of your relatives are like mine. They're kind of devout Catholics. How did that fit in?
9: Yeah, I was thinking about that too, because she was a very devout Catholic. She prayed every day. And, you know, I didn't think about it then, but from the perspective of now, it's not necessarily obvious that she'd be doing divination on the side. But I think she maybe knew better than to expect answers from God on demand. And that was maybe a way to get help when she needed to make a decision or wanted to think through something. You know, I have no idea how seriously she took the answers or where she thought they were coming from, if it was angels or maybe something more abstract. But, you know, I'm realizing now it wasn't just a little quirk of hers. A ton of people do this, and that's part of why I wanted to explore that in today's episode.
8: Humans hate uncertainty. So like Sophie's grandmother, most of us try to look for guidance, information to help us make sense of our situation and figure out what to do next. That's probably why throughout history, people in virtually every culture have developed their own methods to find answers to life's many mysteries, big and small. You might think of using a pendulum, reading tea leaves, and the like as relics of a more superstitious age, or as the stuff of carnival fortune tellers, Ouija boards, and scammy late-night infomercials. But as we'll explore on today's episode, divination turns out to be far more central to human history and human nature than most of us would ever guess. And it's anything but a thing of the past. We'll talk to historian Michelle Pfeffer about what divination is, why it's so universal and how it's helped shape not only religious traditions, but scientific thought too.
10: Types of divination have been closely tied up in the history of science across the world and throughout many hundreds of years of attempts by humans to understand nature. And in many different societies in the past, divination actually sat more closely to a particular society's version of science than their version of religion.
8: And we'll talk to sociologist and tarot reader Melissa Lavin about why divination practices like tarot are resonating with so many people today. And what actually happens when you sit down with a deck of cards?
11: You can pull the cards, and it doesn't really matter what your own spiritual or psychological orientation may not be. Those cards, as they work together, they create a picture, and they jog your senses.
8: I'm Dave DeSteno, and this is How God Works, the science behind spirituality.
10: So divination comes from the Latin word divinare, which does mean to foresee or foretell or to prophesy. So it makes sense that we have this association with future predictions and fortune telling.
8: As a historian of religion and science, Michelle Pfeffer studies how practices like astrology were once a key part of how humans made sense of the world. She also recently co-curated an exhibition at Oxford's Bodleian Libraries, exploring the many different forms of divination around the globe and throughout history. And according to her, divination has always been about much more than just predicting the future.
10: If you look at what people are doing with divination today and throughout history, a lot of the time they're asking questions about the past or about the present, right? So divination is actually as much about diagnosis as it's about prognosis. So what that really means for me is that divination is a way to uncover hidden information about the kind of the mysteries of the past, present, and future, things that would normally lie beyond the bounds of sort of normal human cognition. And that might be anything from tarot and astrology to more unusual things like geomancy or spider divination.
8: Well, that's what I want to get into, just so I can give our listeners a sense of what the range of divination practices are. Because I think most of us can, you know, if you ask most people, think, oh, I can look in a crystal ball or I can use a tarot card. But can you walk us through a few more surprising or vivid practices of divination from around the world?
10: Yeah, absolutely. So, I mean, some of divination involves reading omens or speaking directly to spirits. But a lot of it involves reading patterns or clues in natural things. So whether that might be weather events or things like a comet, or simply the way that seeds scatter when you throw them on the ground. So in terms of kind of spirit divination, one thing that I find really interesting is the practice of necromancy, which is quite an ancient practice, which is said to involve raising and speaking to kind of dark spirits and asking them secrets about the past. But you might also speak to spirits through a mediator. So my colleague, who's an anthropologist, David Zeitlin, he works with people in Cameroon who ask spiders questions about mysterious things in their life, right? But you really can sort of divine, and humans have tried to divine with just about anything, be that oil, smoke, spots on your skin, or spots on a tree, just about anything.
8: So this spider divination, yeah. On one hand, it intrigues me, on one hand, I don't like spiders, so it makes me a little nervous.
10: If it helps, they can also do it with land crabs. So,
8: how does it work? Like, what is involved in the practice? How do they do this?
10: So the idea is that these are a type of spider that lives underground, and they'll periodically come to the surface. And the idea is that because they live underground, they might be closer to the ancestors, right? And for this reason, they have access to hidden or kind of special knowledge. And so what happens in Cameroon is the Mambila people have certain types of diviners who build relationships with these spiders, and they know how to interpret how they speak. And the spiders speak through moving objects on the ground. So you put in front of the spider's hole a stick, a stone, and some leaf cards that have inscriptions on it, and you ask the spider a question, and it's going to move these things around, and that's going to give you an answer to your question. For example, the stick might mean yes, and the stone might mean no, and you ask the spider a yes or no question, and depending on how it moves it, this is how it's said to communicate. It's a fun one, spider divination.
8: Wow. So there, I get what you're saying, they're underground, and so they're closer to the ancestors and might have more of a connection. How does it work with necromancers? If they're contacting demons, what's the idea there?
10: So the idea in medieval Europe was that demons had access to special information, not because of any supernatural power, but because they'd been living for so many thousands of years and wandering the earth that they'd happened to pick up a lot of information. And this, it was thought in the medieval period, made them particularly good at finding hidden treasure and stolen objects. So actually, necromancers were kind of like pre-modern detectives. So you would come to the necromancer to try and find someone who'd robbed, you know, your stack of gold in your house.
8: So you've raised a few reasons why people might do this, find treasure, get certain answers. But I assume there's a whole spectrum of reasons or types of questions that people use divination for. So what are some of the most common reasons that people engage in divination?
10: Yeah, I mean, there's an ancient sort of Chinese proverb that I think sums it up really quite succinctly. And the proverb says, if one does not doubt, why divine? And I think for me, this gets to what is at kind of the heart of divination for most people, which is that this is a tool that has been used for dealing with doubt and managing risk and managing uncertainty. It's a decision-making tool in many different ways. And so all of us humans struggle with making decisions in the face of uncertainty. All of the decisions that we make involve some kind of future prediction, especially for big life-changing decisions when you're at a transition. What we find is that historically people have asked for help, right? And you can ask for help from a friend, from a relative, from someone you trust, a religious leader. But in a lot of different cultures, you'd go to a diviner to get help with these kinds of difficult things.
8: We all know the stories, I think, of the king or the emperor who had their favored diviner who would tell them, this is a good time for this battle, or watch out for the people who are coming to take your throne. But how common is it in many cultures? Is it something that the average person would do regularly, or is it something that is more esoteric and only done in very small subsets within cultures?
10: It's a mix. And some types of divination historically are cheap and some types are expensive. So if we take ancient Mesopotamia, for example, so this is in modern day Iraq in about the third millennium BCE, they had many different ways of divining. Things like oil divination and smoke divination were quite cheap and sort of anyone could afford this. And you might go to them and say, who stole my sheep? Or should I buy more sheep? Or what's making my sheep sick? But at the same time, they also had in this culture extispicy, which is divination by means of entrails or animal livers. And this was a lot more expensive because it involved killing an animal, and you had to kill a healthy animal. It could never just be the sick one. So you have sort of a prized animal that you ritually kill, and then you have access to the liver. And because this was so expensive, this was mostly used by kings and emperors, and it was mostly used for asking kind of state-level or political questions about, is this war a good idea? Should we invade this country? But it's actually quite interesting because these political leaders historically are also people, of course. So one example that I really like is in ancient China, they used to use tortoise shells to divine. So what they would do is they would purposely get a hot rod and heat up the shell until it cracked. And then you could read the patterns in the cracks to try and get an answer to your question. So we have shells that survive from many thousands of years ago where you have the emperor asking at the same time with the same shell, should I invade this country? And also, why do I have a toothache? So they mix together oftentimes the most kind of mundane, but also the biggest population level questions.
8: Power, it seems, is no protection against uncertainty. And the questions that haunt an emperor aren't so different from the ones we all face. Perhaps that's why divination turns up in virtually every culture throughout history.
10: Well, we all know that Prometheus gave humans fire. But what I think is less well known is that according to that myth, he also gave us divination. So in my mind, divination, I mean, there's a lot of people talk about the world's oldest professions, right? But diviners actually have pretty good claim to being one of the oldest professions. So we have records of divinatory practices that date back almost as far as we have human records for. So back deep into the Stone Age, we have records of people taking careful notice of the celestial bodies, which seem likely to have been used for divination. In ancient Babylon, astrology is really central to statecraft. All throughout the ancient world, really, astrology and various forms of divination are really quite powerful. Many of us will have heard of the oracles in ancient Greece, if only from the film 300, the most famous of which is the Oracle of Delphi. But there's also examples in cultures all around the world, and it really is arguably one of the most universal human practices. Even if particular techniques and theories might differ, all of us face the fact that we have limits to our knowledge and limits to our understanding that we want to bypass and go beyond. And so it only makes sense, I think, that we try and develop different techniques for overcoming those boundaries.
8: Humans have tried to overcome those boundaries in many ways over the millennia. One of the most obvious is religion. So it makes sense that divination is often deeply woven into the history of religious traditions, though the relationship hasn't always been an easy one.
10: Yeah, sometimes there's overlap and sometimes there's conflict. So if we take the history of Christian Europe, for example, different types of divination have been more or less discouraged by church authorities, and sometimes even forbidden or denounced or subject to censorship. So many Christian theologians spent time trying to work out what kinds of future

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1: Instead of opening a religious text at random, they'll actually get a sharp implement and stab the book, and then work out where, open the book and find out where the point landed, and that is the text which will give you the answer to your question. So in quite literal ways, religion can be really interwoven into divination. So many people see divination as one way in which gods or spirits are speaking to humanity. So this is another way in which they're connected. And in many cultures as well, like for an example, pre-conquest Mesoamerica, diviners and priests were one and the same person, performing kind of similar societal roles.
2: Of course, religion and spirituality aren't the only domains shaped by the search for hidden knowledge. According to Michelle, divination sits far more closely to science than many of us would guess.
1: There's a lot of forms of divination that made good efforts to be empirical. So what diviners are doing is going out and they're making observations about the natural world. They're trying to find correlations between different clues or signs that they might see in nature and events that are happening. They're making records and then they're analyzing these. I mean, there is kind of an empirical scientific basis for this kind of work. Of course, we would say they're finding correlations, not causation, and we have big question marks about how interrelated these signs might actually be. But I think that the impulse there of pattern seeking is really quite interesting. In medieval Europe, I mentioned necromancy earlier. Individual necromantic consultations were called experimentia in Latin because they were seen as experiments, right? Practices, trials from which you could always learn more on the basis of the failures or successes that you made and tweak your practice.
2: So from what you're saying, it actually sounds like the individuals who were practicing divination actually didn't do it robotically or mindlessly. That is, they were always trying to improve their craft by looking at outcomes, is that right?
1: Yeah, I mean, I think you can say that for quite a lot of different types of divination. I mean, I mentioned spider divination before, and one thing that spider diviners in Cameroon do is they test individual spiders regularly to see if they're still functioning well. And they'll always do this little quiz at the beginning to the spider to make sure they're not lying. They'll say things like, am I going to have a beer this afternoon? The diviner knows the answer is yes. So if the spider says no, you can't trust the spider. Or you say to the spider, am I standing here alone? So it's things that have seemingly an obvious answer. So there are attempts to test and regulate. They might not always reach the standards that we would look for. Mm-hmm. But what I think is interesting is that the impulse is there. I mentioned that a lot of interpretation in divination is quite subjective, right? It's based on individual ideas about how signs might connect with each other. But a lot of different divination practices also input an element of randomness. So imagine the shuffling of a pack of cards. Or in African basket divination, what you do is you toss into the air a basket full of objects so that the objects within them, which have divinatory significance, will land randomly. And so the idea is that the diviner is not responsible for kind of cooking things too much, right? Mm-hmm. So of course their interpretation is going to be subjective, but in some ways they should just be reading what was there sort of either naturally or by means of a spirit rather than what they concocted themselves.
2: These days, many of us would have a hard time thinking about a spider diviner and a physicist in the same sentence. But for most of human history, people didn't divide the search for knowledge into neat categories like science, religion, or superstition the way we do today. And that meant that divination often developed alongside other efforts to gain knowledge by doing experiments and looking for patterns.
1: Many other types of divination have been closely tied up in the history of science across the world and throughout many hundreds of years of attempts by humans to understand nature. And in many different societies in the past, divination actually sat more closely to a particular society's version of science than their version of religion, right? So in many cultures, diviners were part of academic or scholarly circles. So for example, in pre-modern China, wind diviners worked at the astronomical bureau. Right, and were funded by the state. And much the same could be said by geomancers, so people who are divining with sort of sand in the Ottoman Empire, or indeed astrologers in medieval or Renaissance Europe.
2: So I know one thing that you've studied a lot is the role that astrology played early on. Can you tell us

0: a little bit about how it was used at its height in intellectual and political life.
1: Yeah, absolutely. I think many of us, when we think about astrology, we think about these days Mercury in retrograde, right? Or CoStar or any of these big apps. But for most of history, astrology was really closely aligned with mathematics and really closely aligned with astronomy. So in medieval and Renaissance Europe, it was actually a compulsory subject in universities, which students had to study alongside other mathematical sciences. And because of this, astrologers were seen as scholars, right? Mm-hmm. They had a high level of mathematical training. They read all the important books that you had to read, and they often had important jobs in government. So just like today, we rely on various forecasts to make policy decisions about public health, about city planning, about international relations. So did governments in the past rely on their own forecasters to make these difficult decisions. And for much of history, it was astrologers and other diviners who were doing these things. And astrologers in Renaissance and medieval Europe were often thought to be the most reliable of all diviners, in part because of this mathematical basis. Because the most central part of Western and also Ottoman astrology was the horoscope. And the horoscope is basically a map of the heavens, of the planetary bodies, the luminaries, as they were thought, so the sun and the moon and the zodiac signs, as seen from a particular location on Earth. And to be able to produce this map, you need to have a really high level of astronomical skill. So it really was quite an advanced subject.
0: So what happened? How did astrology fall out of the mainstream?
1: So astrology falls out of the mainstream at a really pivotal period in European history called the Scientific Revolution, right? So this is the time where we have Copernicus and Galileo saying that maybe the sun is at the center of our solar system rather than the Earth. We have Newton coming up with the idea of universal gravitation. So there's really big shifts in science. And we might assume that because astrology fell out of academic fashion during this period, that science just simply beat it, right? That the scientists discovered that it was all bonkers and that we couldn't really trust it anymore. But actually, I find it really interesting. People changed their minds about astrology in the Scientific Revolution for social and emotional reasons as well, and in fact, often political and religious reasons. So at the same time as the Scientific Revolution, it's the post-Reformation period. The church starts to come down really hard on astrology, which it starts to see as superstitious paraphernalia that needs to be eliminated from a more deeply Christian society. This is also a period of really intense political strife and political chaos. You have a number of wars, really difficult, complex international relations. Politics is really competitive, and political leaders find that astrologers can really be quite dangerous, not least because they can put forward powerful propaganda by saying, you know, our current leader is not to be trusted, the stars say so, but also because they can encourage uprisings and they can encourage unrest by saying, well, the stars show that you are being mistreated, you should really rise up. So the state also comes after astrologers. So there's a lot of things that are changing that mean that astrology basically gets kicked out of the scientific establishment over a period of about 150 years, and it hasn't re-entered it since.
0: As Michelle points out, it wasn't irrelevance that got astrology kicked out of the academy. If anything, it was its outsized influence. In fact, many of the sciences we rely on today owe more to astrology than most of us might suspect.
1: So for most of history, astronomy and astrology were one and the same science, right? They're almost like two sides of the same coin. So astrology relied on astronomical data to be able to work, but by the same token, so much investment was made by states and universities and other scholarly institutions into astronomical research and discovery so that they could improve astrological predictions, right? So without the belief that the stars influence life on Earth, I really struggle to see how astronomy could have ended up in the place that it's ended up today.
0: It's a good point, right? I mean, the expense to be precise came from the desire that we want that precision to help us predict something we think is really important.
1: Right.
0: Whereas today, we want to know about dark matter and the stars, but there, the precision was a tool for something else.
1: Yeah. And I mean, some of the most famous astronomers were, in fact, astrologers as well, right? Like Galileo is a good example of this. Tycho Brahe, Johannes Kepler, all of these people had really strong commitments to astrology. They were casting horoscopes for the court. They were casting horoscopes for their friends and family, but also they were doing really important cutting-edge astronomy at the same time, and they didn't necessarily see these things as being in conflict.
0: And astronomy isn't the only modern science that owes a debt to astrology. According to Michelle, several of the forecasting methods we use to make decisions today have roots in earlier attempts to use pattern recognition to predict the future.
1: So I've been really interested in the fact, especially during COVID-19, that we relied so much on the predictions of epidemiologists. And I was interested in what was happening throughout history whenever there were epidemics, because, of course, every time that humans come together in large groups, you're going to have some kind of epidemic disease. Plague was really rife. And I was thinking, who was predicting plague? Was anyone trying to do this? And of course, it really was the astrologers. And I became really interested in the 17th century in these astrologers who realized that they could try and make their practice more empirical by not just relying on ancient theories about how the stars connected with plague, but also by adding another data point, which was the rise and fall of deaths from plague. So there was a particular astrologer called John Gabry who went out and found the kind of City of London records for deaths from plague in the last four plague epidemics that the city had struggled with. And he made it his task to compare the rise and fall of plague deaths with how the stars were changing. And this was actually a really critical turning point, because what he was trying to do was actually use the kind of data that we're more familiar with, first to try and distill patterns that could then be used to make a prognosis about how plague was going to work out. And after him, a lot of people began to dislike the fact that he used astrology, but his method of looking at plague deaths and trying to correlate them with an external factor, that ends up becoming the basis of epidemiology, right? And so not long after him, people start to connect the rise and fall of deaths with the weather. And then eventually, after the discovery of germs and germ theory, things change a little bit. But these methods, and as I say, this impulse, it stays around.
0: Divination is much more than a historical curiosity or fringe superstition. It's an important part of our intellectual history, influencing everything from mathematics and physical sciences to art and architecture, philosophy, and psychology. And it's not just astrology either. The I Ching, an ancient Chinese divination text, helped Gottfried Leibniz develop binary arithmetic, the foundation of all modern computing. It also influenced Carl Jung and helped shape analytical psychology. As Michelle points out, the impulse to make sense of life through patterns and signs is timeless and universal. And while divination no longer has a place in the scientific establishment, it's hardly gone away. If anything, disciplines like palmistry, astrology, and tarot reading are arguably more popular than ever. And in an age where many people are looking for a more individual, self-directed approach to spirituality, tarot stands out. It's remarkably adaptable, flexible enough to serve as anything from a simple decision-making tool to a source of inspiration and self-reflection, or even a spiritual practice. The deck originated in northern Italy in the 1400s as a card game, before gradually evolving into a tool for divination and esoteric practice. A standard tarot deck contains 78 cards, the 22 major arcana, made up of archetypal images like the Wheel of Fortune, the High Priestess, Death, or the Moon, and the remaining 56 cards, which are similar to a regular deck of playing cards. Part of tarot's enduring appeal is that it can be used any number of ways, offering both structure and freedom. Some readers use the cards more intuitively, almost like visual prompts for meditation or for reflecting on a situation. Others carefully study the complex systems of meaning behind the many images, numbers, and symbols that appear on each card. For some, the major arcana map out a kind of spiritual journey through life, what tarot readers sometimes call the fool's journey. It begins with the fool, a figure of pure openness, carrying nothing but possibility, and then moves through 21 stages of awakening, struggle, and transformation, through encounters with various aspects of the self, society, and the unknown, ultimately making its way toward wisdom and self-knowledge. It's a rich framework, but according to sociologist and tarot reader Melissa Lavin, you don't need to buy into any of it to get something out of the cards.
2: You can pull the cards, and it doesn't really matter what your own spiritual or psychological orientation may or may not be, those cards, as they work together, they create a picture and they jog your senses. Hmm. And you start to think about, it's almost like a Rorschach test in some ways. You know, maybe it pulls out of you something that was already there, but you couldn't quite access, you know, without the prodding of the images or the prodding of what you know this particular card to symbolize. Mm-hmm. So it jogs you. It jogs you in a very, you know, and this is completely devoid of any sort of metaphysical or spiritual or supernatural aspect. Or if you are inclined to be a believer in, you know, supernatural experiences or entities, and you believe that there's something non-random that orders the cards or causes the cards to show up when they do, you will take that as a message from the celestials, from an ancestor, from a spirit, from a ghost, from a god or an entity of some kind. Either way, you have landed on something more concrete than what you started with. When you pull cards about, you know, your spiritual path, but really not just about your spiritual path, about what's going on with your kid, about what's the trajectory of your mother's health going to look like, right? These are all kind of spiritual questions. You actually get real answers. And so it gives folks a sense of order in a way. It's a way to sort of order the chaos. You know, it's a way to control. It's a way to make a decision that, you know, helps.
0: Yeah. I can see what you're saying. These arcana, these themes are things that are kind of archetypes for life. And we don't always have them readily at hand. But when we're forced to think about them, they can make us push our own thinking in ways that we might not have and be useful. Is that fair? Would you say that's a reasonable perspective?
2: Absolutely. No doubt. And in fact, I know creatives who use tarot cards to try to jog their stories, you know, people who are trying to write creative fiction and might hit a roadblock or a writer's block and will use tarot to stimulate the senses.
0: Whether someone sees tarot as spiritual truth, psychological tool, or simply a creative exercise, it clearly offers many people something they feel is missing elsewhere. Melissa explores what tarot is doing for people in her forthcoming book, Greater Secrets, Managing Fate Through the World of Tarot. As part of her research, Melissa conducted interviews with 78 tarot practitioners and also drew on her own experiences working as a reader at psychic fairs. And one thing she noticed was a growing generational divide in who is drawn to practices like tarot in the first place.
2: I do think that there's a generational rift in that the younger folks, the Gen Z and the Gen A coming up behind them, are more likely to be disenfranchised. They're more likely to be demoralized and cynical about our mainstay institutions. They're more likely to turn away from organized religion. So there's something attractive and direct and agentic and independent about these practices where it's like, you know, in some ways you are in control being able to pursue this spiritual path and to do it in privacy and to do it outside of community because you don't necessarily need a group of people to do it or have to be like at a particular place at a particular time. And it's not just tarot and divination, but all of the adjacent activities like astrology, but even like spellcraft, you know, thinking about casting spells and hexing and cursing, perhaps a little bit less common, but still out there. This idea of being more rogue, more anarchic, more edgy.
0: Not needing an intermediary.
2: Not needing an intermediary, exactly. Being a sort of a spiritual entrepreneur and not being attached to these old, stodgy institutions like Abrahamic faiths, which, you know, you can be very disconnected from an outcome.
0: Melissa's observations are backed up by recent data. A 2024 Pew Research study found that nearly a third of American adults consult astrology, tarot cards, or fortune tellers at least once a year. But the practice is especially popular among groups who are likelier to feel alienated by traditional institutions. Younger adults engage in these practices far more than older adults, and women are roughly twice as likely as men to believe in astrology. LGBT Americans stand out most of all. More than half consult astrology at least annually, and they're three times as likely as other Americans to consult tarot cards. They're also far more likely than any other demographic group to draw on these practices for helpful insights.
2: And again, thinking about the alienation connected to the Abrahamic faiths, they're very patriarchal, they're very cisgender, they're very heterosexual, and I think that there are large portions of the population in the Gen Z and the Gen A, the younger folks, and of course, again, women and the youth, and GLBTQIA folks in particular, who don't have to participate in that, and they can forge their own way. And it's not that the paganisms and tarot can't also be these things. Some of the old tarot decks are also very sort of gender binary, heteronormative. But there are so many styles now and so many thousands of decks, and they can play with it in ways that make it very inclusive, very contemporary. And I think that that's why you see a lot of queer and young folks being attracted to tarot and other aspects of the occult.
0: It's probably worth keeping in mind that it isn't only groups with an outsider sensibility who are engaging with these practices. According to that Pew Research study, the 30% of Americans who consult tarot, astrology, and other forms of divination are about as likely to be religiously affiliated as not. And yet, the fact that these practices tend to resonate most deeply with those who feel least at home in traditional institutions hints at a larger story. In an increasingly fragmented world, fewer and fewer people are finding meaning and reassurance through conventional channels. But that doesn't mean the hunger for those things has gone away. For Michelle, that's part of what makes divination such a natural place to turn.
1: I think in a way, astrology and other forms of divination have always been about putting yourself within a broader program in the cosmos. And that might be a framework that either in some traditions, God or the ancestors or the gods have worked out, but in other traditions, it's just simply the way the universe works. And so I think New Age forms of divination or just any other contemporary practice that uses these techniques ends up really emphasizing the idea that you can use this as a form of self-reflection, as a form of self-care, but also a way of feeling comforted in times of uncertainty by being reassured that what you're doing fits into a greater whole, that it has some meaning, that it has some purpose, that the struggles that you're facing, there's a reason why they're happening. It's a framework, really, a structured framework for reflection and meditation. I mean, meditation is a hard thing to do, but I think for many people, something like the tarot allows you to go through the motions in a structured way, and that makes it a lot more accessible.
0: Yeah, I think something you're pointing out here is really important, which is the central question might not be so much, do you believe in this divination practice or not, in the sense that people approach it for many different reasons. For some people, it is about predicting the future or getting an answer. For some, it might be feeling connected to something greater than yourself. And for others, as you're saying, it might be a way to engage in a contemplative kind of self-reflective practice and gain deeper insight into yourself.
1: I like your point about belief, because I think myself and my colleagues who study divination don't really use this concept very often because we don't really find it that helpful. And that's partly because, as you've kind of gestured to, some people use it, but they don't believe, and other people believe but don't use it. And the example there would be sort of medieval Christians who think that it's real, but, you know, they try and stay away from this, right? It makes me think of an important ancient text written by Cicero in the first century BCE on divination. And it's a discourse where he's having a debate with his brother Quintus about the merits of divination. And Cicero keeps saying to Quintus, but how does it, this doesn't seem to work. What theory can possibly explain why the flight of birds could tell you the future? This doesn't make sense to me. And Quintus says to Cicero, stop asking why it works. The only thing that matters is that it works for people. And I think that to me is really quite compelling, right? Myself personally, I'm a skeptic, but that hasn't stopped me from, in the course of my research, using different types of divination and learning quite a lot from them, right? I remember having one particular reading from a Chinese diviner who was using the I Ching, which is a very ancient practice of using yarrow stalks in a really complicated ritual that allows you to land on a particular answer. And I remember the answer that he landed on for me was really quite unsettling. It was called the darkening of the light. He told me that it was a metaphor of the sun setting on my life, and he told me that things were going to go really wrong for a while. And I found that really quite troubling because things did go really wrong for a while. And I thought about it a lot because I thought, am I just putting the things that are happening to me into this framework? Is this kind of unhelpful because I'm just now interpreting everything as, okay, I've got a cloud over me at the moment and da da da. In a way, it helped me to deal with it because I thought to myself, well, this is temporary. Because what he told me was, if it's about the sun setting, what happens at the end of the sun setting? Well, the sun rises again. And so he told me that at the end of that period, things were going to get better. Weirdly enough, they did. But it's hard to know how much of that was just sort of me interpreting things. But either way, I found it quite a useful kind of way to sort of zoom back and reflect on my life. But as a historian, as I say, I'm interested in why it survived so long. And one of the reasons why it has survived so long is because even though skeptics often focus their attention to the question of accuracy, this is not actually really what matters for most users of diviners, right? The real question for them is, this helping me? Am I getting something out of this that is useful? And for me, this is why it can survive something like the scientific revolution, right? Because it gives people a chance to pause and to reflect and to say, okay, what is it that I should be doing in the here and now? And what is it that I should be feeling in the here and now? And that, to me, is a really useful tool.
0: Stop asking why it works. The only thing that matters is that it does. When Michelle recited that line from Quintus to Cicero, I'll admit, it got me thinking. As a scientist, I'm always looking for the mechanism, the why something works. But when it comes to many spiritual practices, and especially with divination, focusing too much on the why risks missing the forest for the trees. The fact that for many people, divination practices seem to be empowering, not because the answers they provide are necessarily accurate, but because they offer a framework for thinking through life's possibilities and reflecting on what matters most. The future is constantly unfolding before us, but we're not passive actors in the story. How we interpret what's happening and predict what's to come gives us the opportunity to make meaning of the events in our lives, to create our own story, even when that means making some wrong turns along the way. In that sense, the benefits of divination might come less from finding the right answers than from learning to ask the right questions. That's it for Season 10 of How God Works. We'll be back in the fall with an all-new season. But over the summer, be on the lookout for some new bonus episodes from my discussions at the Aspen Ideas Festival, an episode or two from some of my favorite podcasts, and a reach back into our archives that'll give us a chance to revisit some timely topics. As always, thanks for listening. How God Works is hosted by me, Dave DeSteno. This episode was written by Sophie Eisenberg and me. Our senior producer is Josie Holtzman. Our producer is Sophie Eisenberg. Our associate producers are Emmanuel Desarme and Cleo Levin. Executive producer is Genevieve Sponsler. Our fact-checker is Natsumi Ajisaka. Merritt Jacob is our mix engineer and composed our theme, which was arranged by Chloe DeSteno. The executive producer of PRX Productions is Jocelyn Gonzalez. 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
4: This is Bird Note. Imagine you're visiting the mountains on a sunny summer day. You spread out sandwiches and chips on a picnic table and turn to grab a cold drink from the cooler. When suddenly, in swoops an uninvited guest, a Canada Jay. Also known as the Grey Jay, the Camp Robber, or Whiskey Jack, the mountain-dwelling Canada Jay is well known in the high country. It's fluffy, long-tailed, and sooty gray with a white collar and forehead. And it is bold. First, it hops around in a nearby tree, checking out you and your lunch. Then, with soft, soundless flight, the jay drops right into the middle of your camp. The robber will escape with any edible bits it can get. But instead of eating the spoils at the scene of the crime, the bird will attach them to the side of a tree, using its super sticky saliva. Then, in the depths of winter, the Canada Jay still has something to eat. As for the nickname Whiskey Jack, it probably comes from a Native American name for this species, Whiskajon. Learn more about all kinds of birds on our website, birdnote.org. And, unlike the Canada Jay, you're always invited. I'm Michael Stein.
5: In the story of Odysseus, Penelope, Odysseus's wife, sews a shroud for him. And every day she spends all day sewing this shroud, and then every night she unpicks all the threads. There was a period in my life when I wrote a diary entry that described my life as though it was Penelope's. So I guess I have to back up. It was 2008, and I was a wannabe journalist, and I had just landed myself a job with the Myanmar Times, which is a censored newspaper in Burma or Myanmar. So you've got to remember, this is a country that's been under a military regime for decades. And it's a regime that's taken the richest country in Southeast Asia and turned it into one of the poorest. The censorship process is an essential aspect of how the government maintains control. This is my friend Chris Davey. He still works in Burma for the newspaper. And he let me interview him over the phone.
6: They scrutinize everything that we send and come back to us on a Saturday with cuts.
5: This would happen about 10 or 11 o'clock at night on a Saturday evening. The Ministry of Information would bring copies of our newspaper that we had sent them earlier in the week with purple or red pen through anything that they disapproved of. And then we would change the paper to cover up the gaps where the news used to be.
6: Those cuts might be words or paragraphs or entire articles if they feel that they're too sensitive.
5: So, for example, I reported on a Hindu festival, and that was cut because in the world of the Myanmar government's head, Myanmar is a Buddhist country, and therefore you can't have Hindus or Muslims as a part of that.
6: Something will get cut, you think, oh, wow, why did they cut that? That makes no sense. But at other times, things that you'd expect to be cut are not cut.
5: But if you don't follow censorship, they can close you down, they can arrest you. If you're a foreigner, they'll deport you.
6: The censorship process kind of becomes internalized. So without realizing, you're kind of towing the line. Because as soon as you stop towing that line, life becomes more difficult.
7: Nobel Peace Prize winner Aung San Suu Kyi is once again free from detention in Myanmar. She has been one of the world's most prominent political prisoners, having spent 15 of the past 21 years under arrest, and has come to symbolize the struggle for freedom in her country.
5: And you can kind of tell what a big deal she is, because for some newspapers, she was worth breaking the Ministry of Information's rules.
6: A number of other newspapers, they were told, that, like us, that they could not print a photo of Dorje Sitji on the front page. They created four-page wraps that they then put over their front page. To everyone on the street, it looked like the front page photo was Dorje Sitji.
5: And then you said since you've almost not been able to publish anything, is that the whole article getting cut or just kind of two-thirds?
6: That's pretty much everything about Dorje Sitji getting cut.
5: Talking to Chris and hearing that 9 journals were closed down for a couple of weeks after publishing those photos of Dorje Sitji, it kind of brought up this question that I always struggled with when I was there. Why do we keep going?
6: You know, all the newspapers are censored, but that doesn't mean that the journalists don't know what they're doing. It just means that they can't always write what they'd like to write.
5: even if you're not actually publishing any of the articles that you write, you're training Burmese journalists. It's really vital in a country where freedom of speech has been so thoroughly stamped out. And that's why you keep going. For Northgate Radio, I'm Becky Palmstrom.
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8: Sports are a big business, and most teams are owned by billionaires or investment groups that want to squeeze as much profit out of fans as possible. Ticket prices alone have skyrocketed in recent years, but the price gouging doesn't end there. When you're at the game to watch your favorite team, you're a captive customer. Teams know they can charge you an arm and a leg on concessions. When you add everything up, it costs the average family of four a fortune to attend a single game. But here's the kicker. You've already paid most of these billionaire team owners with your tax dollars. In the last few decades, professional sports teams have raked in over $30 billion in public funds to help build major league arenas. Sports teams and their billionaire owners have taken advantage of all sorts of sweetheart land deals, property tax breaks, and other public funding. It's bad enough that we're subsidizing extremely profitable sports teams with our tax dollars, but we're letting them charge us $17 for a beer and $11 for a damn hot dog? There's a way to tackle this. States and cities should pass what are known as street pricing laws for any stadium or venue that receives public funding from taxpayers. This would require that stadium food and drink be sold at prices comparable to nearby bars or restaurants outside the stadiums. Street pricing is already being used effectively at some airports across the country. Look, sports teams that are getting big taxpayer subsidies for their stadiums shouldn't be allowed to just rip off the public, not at the concession stand, and not at the box office either.
10: This is Bird Note. As a kid, artist David Shepherd would sketch all the flora and fauna he saw. His true love was for plants. But when he moved to Hawaii to study botany, he realized
11: Hawaii is special because its main character is birds. Birds were the dominant species in terms of animal life. And so all the plants really co-evolved with the birds. You can see that in just how specific the beaks of different species are to the shapes of the flowers here. And so that became part of my art.
10: David now designs aloha shirts featuring the native plants and wildlife of Hawaii. One design features the i'iwi, a Hawaiian honey creeper.
11: So the i'iwi birds dart from flower to flower to flower very quickly. Well, the Hawaiians saw this, and they thought of the metaphor that it was like procreation, the metaphor for the health of the forest, because only in its procreation can it exist.
10: Then, hidden among the trees, David has drawn kahuli, or native land snails.
11: Their existence in the forest is special because if they were around, it was said that the forest would sing. And songs are also a very important element of Hawaiian culture because it's how things are passed on from generation to generation. It's how you communicate what the world is. So these snails are singing, right? And then you have the birds that are a symbolic of procreation. And so the combination is that this is Hawaii. This is the perpetuation of it.
10: See pictures of David's designs at our website, birdnote.org. I'm Mark Bramhill.
12: I'm Toby Altman, and this is Poetry Now. This poem is part of a larger project where I examine the architecture and urbanism of Bertrand Goldberg. He had this kind of utopian commitment to architecture as like a therapeutic force in society. He was a star in the 1960s in part because government financing existed to fund his vision. The hospital was like the only institution that had enough money to fund something on the scale of what he was imagining. A lot of his buildings are endangered, and probably more of them are due to be demolished. I started visiting every single one of Goldberg's surviving buildings. There's like an ethic of care in the project. Like, I'm trying to, in my own way, preserve the kind of spirit of these buildings. I think of my work as a kind of spell of protection for the people I care about. Discipline Park. A headache makes your mouth plunge, then it pulls away. The smell of diesel or the smell of rain. Now you are a thick suburb under the pressure of a credit card. Your body is a box of mirrors, a mercury mine. You have blossomed and spread, white mystery of spring. All your blood and treasure is spent. Oh, Rose, you are sick. The morning rain does not nourish you. Your mouth is caught in a rigid O, where only deficit is at home. You stand beneath a white hospital, almost drunk. You cannot say why your sense is drenched, exhaustion or debt. What's the difference again? A braid of eyes, curtains the color of a dove's wing, ceramic lips framed against seismic shatter, soft sewn. Meanwhile, your uncle is dying in San Francisco, and you do not know it. You are standing in front of another hospital whose patients are strangers. You unwind a rope of carbon so that you can post pictures of it on the internet. How much damage does your life do, and how can you refuse? Oh, Rose, you are sick. Only injury sustains you. This was a project that had a high carbon impact. I spent a lot of time traveling to these hospitals. I would fly all over the country to go see them. And, you know, one of the things that I was just continually asking myself is, like, how can I justify doing this? It's sometimes hard to imagine that anybody other than me would really care about the fate of these buildings. How much damage does your life do, and how can you refuse? Oh, Rose, you are sick. Only injury sustains you. My uncle John was an alcoholic, and he lived in San Francisco, and in the spring of 2017, he entered into a kind of rapid decline. My mother and I were going out west to clean out his apartment with the understanding that he was going to go to an outpatient rehab clinic. On my way to San Francisco, I took a quick trip up to Tacoma to look at this building. And as I was walking away from the building, my mother called me and told me that he had died of a heart attack that morning. Part of what this poem is trying to wrestle with is the kind of damage that my own art practice does. You know, I'm very committed to this idea that my poetry can be a kind of spell of protection for the people that I care about. But in this instance, the obsessive pursuit of my own artistic practice led me to fail in a really meaningful way to be there for the people that I loved at the time when they needed me.
13: That was Toby Altman and his poem, Discipline Park. I'm Katie Clarkson, and this is Poetry Now, a production of the Poetry Foundation. For more about this series, go to poetryfoundation.org/poetrynow.
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0: how are we going to get to our car? There's one trail that goes to that trailhead, and now that trail is on fire.
1: From Wyoming Public Media, this is Human Nature, real stories where humans and our habitat meet. I'm Caroline Ballard. This time, we're going to hear about a woman seeking relief from a hot and dry summer. Only her weekend in the mountains was anything but relaxing. Cheryl Hill and her husband, Greg, live in Portland, Oregon, and they love backpacking in the Pacific Northwest. The region is known for its wet climate and year-round rain, but 2017 was different.
0: It was beautiful and sunny all throughout July, which was glorious. That's very un-Portland-like. We usually get some rain even in summer. When August came around, we started paying the price for all that dry weather, and wildfires started popping up. The whole state felt like it was on fire. If the wind was in the right direction, we could smell smoke in Portland, and the sky was hazy, views were obstructed. If we went out hiking in the mountains, we could feel it in our lungs and in our eyes. It felt like a war zone at times.
1: Once September came, the forecast for Labor Day weekend was a scorcher. Cheryl and Greg were dreading the heat in their un-air-conditioned apartment. So they took their brand new Subaru Outback north to escape the smoke and heat of Oregon.
0: So we decided to go to the Indian Heaven Wilderness, which is in Washington State. It's near Mount Adams. It's a nice little pocket of wilderness. There's meadows and forests and quite a few lakes. The way this wilderness is, the Pacific Crest Trail goes up the center of the wilderness, north-south, and there's these feeder trails that connect in from all sides of the wilderness. So we drove the gravel roads. It's a maze of gravel roads to get up there, and we parked at the trailhead, and we opened the door, and there's a row of huckleberry bushes alongside the road, and they're full of huckleberries. So it seemed like a good sign. It was a delicious way to start our hike.
1: As they started on the trail, Cheryl and Greg felt the weather warming up. They were especially grateful for the shaded forest paths and the abundance of huckleberries. Once they hit the Pacific Crest Trail, they headed north and soon arrived at Bear Lake.
0: We found a nice campsite there. It was perfect for swimming. In fact, we got there, we dumped our bags. We didn't even set up our tent first, and we went for a swim. It was quite warm. Even up there at that elevation, about 4,000 feet or so, it was still very warm. I have a very low tolerance for cold, so I'm actually not the type of person who normally swims in mountain lakes when we go hiking and backpacking. So the fact that I did go swimming just shows how warm the weather was. We would just sit in the lake and enjoy the coolness, and there was a slight breeze. It felt perfect.
1: They had a perfect afternoon, finally escaping the heat and the haze, though the fires back in their home state were still in the backs of their minds.
0: The fire danger level was, I believe it was probably at the highest extreme. However, the Forest Service had not issued a fire ban, which was surprising to us. Other areas, especially back in Oregon, they did have fire bans. And in fact, that evening, while we were making dinner, we could see that many of our backpacking neighbors had started campfires. We could see around the lake little billows of smoke coming from the different campsites, you know, coming up through the trees. We were kind of surprised by that because even though it was allowed, it was so warm, we didn't understand why anyone would want a campfire in those warm conditions. The forest was just so dry. It seemed like a bad idea. When we woke up the next morning, things had changed. we could see that there was a haze in the air. The air had been clear the day before. We had succeeded in escaping the smoke, which was our goal for the weekend. We had no idea why suddenly the conditions had changed and why there was haze in the air, and we didn't have a signal on our phones, so we just figured that the winds had changed and smoke was blowing up from Oregon. We just shrugged it off and figured, well, this is how the summer is going, so this is how it's going to be today.
1: Cheryl and Greg decided to hike to a nearby viewpoint.
0: And as we're climbing up and we start getting better views, we can see the far-reaching scope of this smoky haze. And we can see Mount Rainier and Mount Adams, and they're just kind of shapes in the smoke. The smoke kind of was like hanging out around the top parts of those mountains, and you kind of see the bottom parts. And we were like, geez, what is going on? So we get up to this viewpoint. And I have enough of a signal that I can take a picture and I can text it to my mom. And she texts back right away and says, that smoke you're seeing is from a new fire.
1: Cheryl began looking up information on her phone. She learned the wildfire was burning the Eagle Creek Trail along the Columbia River Gorge. It had trapped around 150 hikers the night before, and they had been evacuated that morning.
0: We were just in shock. We've hiked that trail before, and we knew exactly the locations they were talking about, and we felt terrible for these poor hikers and thinking, gosh, that's terrible, and this beautiful trail that we love is on fire.
1: Despite the news, Cheryl and Greg tried to enjoy their hike.
0: And we are hanging out by the viewpoint and enjoying what view we can see through the smoke and enjoying some snacks and, again, picking huckleberries. And then I turn and look behind us, and I see a plume of smoke rising up from the forest. And I can tell that it is not that far away, and it seems to be in the direction of our lake where we are camped. It does not look good. There's a lot of smoke. So I kind of feel like panic. Like, oh my gosh, our weekend has just gone off the rails here. This is not good. We start hiking as fast as we can back to our lake, not knowing what we're going to find. We don't know exactly where this fire is, if it's at our lake or somewhere nearby. We ask hikers as we pass them what they know, and one of them thought that the fire was at Bear Lake where we were camped. And we thought, oh no, you know, what if one of those campers at the lake, what if their campfire had gotten out of control? What if they hadn't put it out properly and then left? What if that is what this wildfire is?
1: When they reached Bear Lake, everyone was gone. All the other campers had been evacuated. The only person there was a firefighter. He said the fire was only a mile away from the lake, and they needed to leave too.
0: And then we tell him where we're parked, and he says, yeah, you can't get out that way. The fire is between you and your car. And I just had this sinking feeling like, this is not going to go well. How are we going to get to our car? There's one trail that goes to that trailhead, and now that trail is on fire.
1: Cheryl was imagining their new Subaru Outback in the path of the fire. So the firefighter gave them instructions to take another trail out. Then a shuttle would take them to their car. But before they evacuated, Cheryl and Greg were desperate for a moment of relief.
0: So we decide to go for a very quick dip just to cool off. We've already hiked 5 or 6 miles that morning to the viewpoint and back. So I jump in the lake with all my clothes on. I just needed to cool down. And then I put on my pack, and we start hiking. We get there, and there's nothing official going on. There's nobody from the Forest Service there. There's a campground at this trailhead, and the campers have not been told to evacuate. The hikers are kind of milling around, wondering what's going on. So we decide to wait and see what will happen.
1: And they waited and waited. Firefighters began to arrive, but no one knew anything about a shuttle. As she imagined the fire growing bigger and closer to their new car, Cheryl knew they were running out of time.
0: Their first priority, of course, is making sure everyone gets out safe. And, you know, we were safe, but we needed to get to our car. And that is not the top priority for them, which I understand, but it is our top priority. So finally, a Forest Service employee tells us that our best bet is to get a ride with a civilian. And by now, we've been waiting for maybe an hour and a half, and now we find out that no one official is going to help us. So we approached one of the campers who was packing up and explained our situation and where our car was and hoped for the best. As it happened, the group of people that we approached, the grandmother of the group, she said, "My son is driving in your direction." And so she basically told him, she didn't ask him, she told him, "You're going to help this nice couple get back to their car." And he and his girlfriend did just that, and we were so grateful. They cleared out the back seat of their car. It's cramped, and we don't care because we have a ride. It's starting to get dark. It's approaching dusk. And after about 20 minutes of driving, we're on the final road. And I remember that there's going to be a problem. On the final approach to the trailhead, there's a section of road that's it's kind of like a bit of a washout ditch. And our Subaru had enough clearance that it had cleared it just fine. But this nice couple, they have a low clearance car. And I think there's no way they're going to make it across. And I tell them, I say, "I understand if you don't want to try to navigate this ditch." And they said, "Yeah, I don't think we're going to make it." It's definitely dusk now, and we can see, we're pretty close as the crow flies to the fire itself, and we can see the smoke. We can smell the smoke. Also, we don't know how far the fire has spread, so we don't even know if our car will be there. I leave my pack with Greg and the nice couple. I grab my keys and my phone and my wallet, and I start running. I am running down this gravel road, inhaling way too much smoke. I round the corner, and there's our car. And I've never been so happy to see my car. It felt kind of surreal. The sky was kind of orange, and there was a lot of smoke in the air. And ironically, when I get to the car, there's a note on the windshield from the Forest Service, and they said that there's a fire in the area. Please leave. As we drive home and we drive over the Columbia River, we can see the Eagle Creek fire, and the whole hillside and the gorge is on fire. It's this massive wall of orange that we can see as we drive over the Bridge of the Gods. It kind of put things in perspective, and it was very sobering. We were pretty quiet. I think we were just processing what had happened. And also wondering, like, what had happened. We found ourselves right in the middle of what we had hoped to escape. The Eagle Creek fire ended up creating a tremendous amount of smoke. It was raining ash in Portland at times. And the entire Mount Hood area and the gorge and Southwest Washington were blanketed in smoke. It wasn't until it rained about the third week of September, I think, that we finally got some relief. And it was the first rain we'd had since June, and boy, did we need it. Fires that are started by Mother Nature, you know, if they burn a favorite place or a favorite trail, it's sad, but at the same time, you know, it's Mother Nature, it's a natural process, that is what happens. And when fires like the two that we witnessed that day, and they're caused by humans, it feels sad and also so pointless when other people are careless and don't seem to have that same value for those beautiful places. That makes me really sad.
1: Our storyteller was Cheryl Hill. The Eagle Creek Fire went on to burn nearly 49,000 acres in one of Oregon's most beloved and scenic sites. It was started by a teenager setting off fire.

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1: David Shepherd would sketch all the flora and fauna he saw. His true love was for plants. But when he moved to Hawaii to study botany, he realized
2: Hawaii is special because its main character is birds. Birds were the dominant species in terms of animal life. And so all the plants really co-evolved with the birds. You can see that in just how specific the beaks of different species are to the shapes of the flowers here. And so that became part of my art.
1: David now designs aloha shirts featuring the native plants and wildlife of Hawaii. One design features the i'iwi, a Hawaiian honey creeper.
2: So the iwi birds dart from flower to flower to flower very quickly. Well, the Hawaiians saw this and they thought of the metaphor that it was like procreation, the metaphor for the health of the forest, because only in its procreation can it exist.
1: Then, hidden among the trees, David has drawn kahuli, or native land snails.
2: Their existence in the forest is special because if they were around, it was said that the forest would sing. And songs are also a very important element of Hawaiian culture because it's how things are passed on from generation to generation. It's how you communicate what the world is. So these snails are singing, right? And then you have the birds that are a symbolic of procreation. And so the combination is that this is Hawaii. This is the perpetuation of it.
1: See pictures of David's designs at our website, birdnote.org. I'm Mark Bramhill.
3: Glass Animals is a band from Oxford, England. They've released 3 albums since forming back in 2010. One of their biggest hits is the song Heat Waves, which came out in June 2020. It was certified gold in a bunch of countries and platinum in Australia, where it hit number 1. Dave Bailey is the singer, songwriter, and producer of the band. He won the UK's Music Producer Guild Award for Self-Producing Artist of the Year, and he's produced songs for other artists, too. In this episode, Dave tells the story of making Heat Waves over several months, first on his own, and then later with his bandmates, Joe Seward, Ed Irwin Singer, and Drew McFarlane. Here's Glass Animals on Song Exploder.

I'm Dave from Glass Animals. May 2018 is when I first started something, and I didn't feel like there was any pressure to make another Glass Animals record. We weren't in a rush. So I was going into the studio every day, long hours, just getting crazy synth sound, just finding sounds. I have this like exploratory phase before actually making an album for the band, which is just me eating lots of cereal and doing nerdy things, twisting knobs. I was in this studio complex in North London called The Church. There were some bigger artists in all the other rooms, and I was in this little basement room, and I was ready to go home and had a long, very unsuccessful day in the studio. I always use this fishing analogy of Arlo Guthrie's, where he always said that writing songs is like fishing. You change your bait, you put some fresh bait on, you can move your boat to a new spot, you can get some new line, you can try all these tricks, but, you know, mainly you just catch like tires and weeds and like weird fish that you can't eat. And I'd had a whole day of that, just catching weird fish. But I was like, fine, one more. I always have a guitar plugged in and a microphone. And I think I just hit record, picked up the guitar, and that's when I started like fumbling around. I've been reading some gimmicky book about songwriting, and it was about like how you can kind of get these longer chord phrases that tell a story, and I was like, oh, let's try something like that. So I was trying to get this longer chord phrase and started noodling around trying to find eight chords that fit together and had some kind of arc that took you on a bit of a journey. It was about 9 minutes of fumbling, and then I played that chord pattern. I was like, oh, that's cool. So I'd play it over and over again. They had this very reflective quality, but then it resolves quite well, that chord pattern, and it feels like, I don't know, maybe like coming to terms with something or acceptance, and I think that's probably where the lyric came from.

I do all sorts of things to my vocal when I'm recording these raw ideas, because I think, like many people, I really hate the sound of my own voice. So sometimes I pitch it down an octave, sometimes I pitch it up an octave. And I don't know, I just have all these tricks to kind of disassociate yourself from you. And this was kind of around the time that I started using auto-tune to do that for me. I feel like a lot of music is about not overthinking things. And when it's your own voice, it's so easy to overthink it. It's like, I don't know, I think sometimes I'm on Zoom and I can see people looking at their own picture and kind of losing sense of the conversation. And I don't know, it's kind of the same thing. It stops you doing that. It stops you, just allows you to not think about the rules and how it should sound and try not to make everything too perfect. At that point, I kind of tried to firm up a sound. When I have the guitar live and recording, it's not often a particularly interesting sound. So I just recorded the guitar, pitched it down an octave. Pitched it up an octave. And that just left enough space for the vocal to sit in between, because a lot of writing a song is about leaving space for the vocal to breathe.

0: Come, but
1: the guitar was a bit plucky and tinkly, so I thought, I need some warmth. It's a really deep, rich sounding synthesizer. I remember putting the drums on after those synths. Well, at that point, I just looped everything I had. And loads of different verse ideas came out, loads of different hooks came out. And also because the chords were moving so much, you could use quite rhythmic vocal patterns that weren't necessarily crazy melodies to keep things moving. You know, the chords did a lot of the moving for you. So I put the autotune in key, picked up the microphone, and then I just went for it.

And I think after about 2 minutes, I was like, well, I've got loads to go with here. I tend to feel very comfortable writing late at night. I think there's a part of your brain that really, the sensible bit that keeps you alive, starts to shut down. You just get to that point in the night and that part, the sensible bit's gone, and like these weird bits of your brain start coming out. At that point, I think it's probably time to head home. I'm knackered. The song ended. I heard someone behind me and I was like, whoa, whoa, whoa, whoa. I thought I was alone in here. I turned around and there's just someone sitting there at the piano with a glass of wine. I was like, what is this? Who is this? Who are you? And I just said, it's John. And I was like, who is John? I don't know John. They were wearing a really nice suit. And I was like, this is so strange. I said, hi, John. And they turned around and it was Johnny Depp. I couldn't believe, I was like, so he, weirdly, Johnny Depp was the first person to hear this song. Someone who was working in one of the studios above me came in and was like, oh, Dave, I'm sorry, John got lost. And he'd gotten lost. He was working with someone in a different studio. And anyway, that was pretty weird. And then they invited me upstairs to go hang out. So that was it. That was the end of day one. I just didn't touch it for like 6 months. And then I was going on another LA trip and was going to be pitching songs for a particular pop artist. One of my favorite pop artists as well. I was so excited and nervous. And I was digging through just old stuff. And I think I remembered this and showed it to this pop artist. So no success. I mean, it would have been a great thing to have one of my favorite pop artists sing a song, but at the same time, it was a really personal piece of music, and I think part of me would have actually been a bit sad if I'd given it away. So

0: here now.
1: Sometimes all I think about is you, late nights in the middle of June. It means something very specific to me, but I like it when a chorus lyric can be interpreted in lots of different ways. For me, it's actually very, very personal. I lost my best friend some time ago now. I'm getting a bit welly uppy here, but this particular person had their birthday in June, and every time their birthday comes up, it just, like, it ruins me. I guess this whole song is about missing somebody, and people are just kind of vulnerable to that. You can't do anything about it. You can't help and save everybody, and it's okay to let yourself miss someone and feel this pain. So, after it had been denied by this particular pop artist, I think I was like, cool, this is good. I have ammunition to show to the band. And I think we were going to the studio in November, December. And I was like, cool, this is another one I can show the guys and maybe they'll like it. There's Ed, Joe, and Drew. These guys are amazing players and musicians in a way that I am not. Joe is always very keen on acoustic drums. I think they just add life. That feel of a good drummer is really hard to replicate with electronic drums. So Joe always has a pass with acoustic drums. July of that year, Joe had a really terrible accident. He was injured very badly and couldn't walk or talk for a long time. But Joe is very stubborn, and he was riding a bike when he had his accident. The first thing he wanted to do was get on his bike again, and the second thing he wanted to do was get back on the drum kit. And he just wouldn't let anything stand in his way, and he's playing with the groove that he always had. Sometimes it takes a lot of time getting drums to sit together, but I love layering like snare sounds and kick sounds. And it can be quite a fine process. Sometimes I'll cut all the low end out of one, cut all the high end out of another to get them to blend together, and then run that through tape machine together. It's a long and very tedious process that everybody hates watching me do. And I'm sorry to everyone who's ever seen it. And then Drew and I were doing a lot of orchestral arrangements for everything, and he was keen to put these big stabs in. Big orchestral, kind of moody, like, boom. And then, plung, of a slightly cheesy, jazzy guitar on the offbeats. In those jazzy, kind of seventh chords, it adds a little bit of optimism. Because ultimately, I think this song is meant to be optimistic. It is really sad at its core, but it's kind of about accepting that sadness and vulnerability is okay.

0: Road shimmer, wiggling the vision, heat waves, I'm swimming in a mirror. The lyrics are all about mirages and reflection.
1: Usually I put something on TV, so we never think about you and me. But today I see our reflections clearly in Hollywood, laying on the screen.
0: I just had this picture of two people sitting on a sofa and looking into the TV screen and seeing the reflection of the two of you. And realizing that you can't help them. And it kind of breaks your heart, yeah. I think this song was really intimate and really personal. So I liked the idea of the verse being really simple, just one single vocal. And then the choruses, I wanted to beef it up big time. So

I absolutely love 808 bass. I used to DJ till quite late at night and then not be able to sleep. I'd come home and start making music while all my housemates were asleep. And I needed to feel that bass outside the club. So yeah, I've always been obsessed with 808s.

0: So that intro is the first demo. The first ever thing that was ever recorded for this is that. I thought that was a nice way to round it off because I kind of like to think that albums, they're kind of like a snapshot of who you are in that certain period of time and where your head's at. Sometimes it's just useful to like help you get to the next step if you think about like the idea of the song and the concept. It can be a helpful trick, but really, I think in this case, it felt like a nice nod back to something really, really personal and starting just alone at night in a room until Johnny Depp showed up.
1: And now, here's Heat Waves by Glass Animals in its entirety.

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In April 1670, a ship carrying English colonists sailed up the Ashley River off the coast of Carolina in search of a location for a new settlement. They selected a spot along the river's west bank, came ashore, and christened the new colony Charlestown in honor of their king, Charles II of England. Among the settlers was Dr. Henry Woodward, who soon became an indispensable member of the young community. Woodward, a skilled physician, had also lived with the Cassabo Indians on nearby St. Helena Island, where he learned their language and customs. This knowledge made him well suited to serve as interpreter and Indian agent, a role vital to the fledgling colony's survival. Even before landing in Carolina, Woodward likely knew which Indians the colony needed to befriend. Shortly after arrival, he contacted regional tribes and soon received an important invitation. In the early summer of 1670, just months after the colony's founding, Woodward journeyed inland to meet with one of the most powerful chiefs in the southeast. The emperor, as the chief was called, ruled Kofatachaqui, a 400-year-old Mississippian culture chiefdom that encompassed much of present-day South Carolina. Kofatachaqui was a well-organized society with developed agriculture, a centralized governing system that linked its villages, and a large number of well-armed warriors. Woodward's visit went well, resulting in an alliance with Kofatachaqui. Later that year, in September 1670, the emperor made an official visit to Charlestown. This friendship undoubtedly helped ensure the safety and security of the young Carolina colony. Woodward and the colonists were likely aware, through historical accounts, of previous European contact with the region's inhabitants. The first documented contact with Kofatachaqui occurred during the De Soto expedition. In 1539, conquistador Hernando de Soto led a 600-man army through the southeastern region of the present-day United States, searching for gold, plunder, and slaves. Accounts from the expedition describe the visit in detail, including a memorable meeting with the kingdom's ruler, a female chief the Spaniards called the Lady of Kofatachaqui. Although still powerful, Kofatachaqui was in decline when De Soto encountered the chiefdom in 1540. Old-world diseases introduced through contact with the previous Spanish expeditions were spreading through the native population. Before Europeans arrived, however, Kofatachaqui was likely among the most powerful and well-established Mississippian culture chiefdoms in North America. While the lady and her kingdom sound much like an Indian princess myth, the story was well documented by members of the De Soto expedition. Just outside of present-day Camden, South Carolina, as you cross the watery river on Interstate 20, look downstream and imagine the eastern shore as it appeared 500 years ago. The virgin hardwood forest that once lined the banks are long gone, and dams have greatly reduced the river's flow. But imagine, in the distance, on a bluff overlooking the broad river, a Mississippian-style city with over 500 Indian dwellings. In the center, a plaza leads to a large mound, upon which sits a temple the size of a football field. Smaller mounds with notable buildings, along with many more dwellings, occupy the surrounding countryside. According to writings from the De Soto expedition, this was Kofatachaqui at the time the conquistador and his army arrived on May 1st, 1540. The journals describe it as a town of great importance. For De Soto, it had been a long journey to reach the fabled kingdom. Nearly a year earlier, the conquistador and his army had landed near Tampa Bay on the Florida Peninsula to search for kingdoms and treasure. The expedition spent the winter in Appalachia, near present-day Tallahassee, Florida. There, they captured a boy and his teens who'd been traveling with Indian traders. The boy, whom they named Perico, told them that he was from a powerful inland empire that was ruled by a queen and was rich with treasure. Intrigued by the boy's description, De Soto was anxious to locate the kingdom. In early March 1540, with Perico as their guide, De Soto's army marched northward through what is now Georgia and eastern South Carolina.
After a difficult month-long journey through dense wilderness and seemingly endless swamps, DeSoto and his men finally reached Cofetachiqui. Apparently aware of the approaching army, members of the chiefdom met the expedition at the edge of a large river, now believed to be the Wateree River, near present-day Lugoff, South Carolina. After several emissaries from Cofetachiqui crossed the river and conferred with DeSoto, the queen appeared on the opposite bank. Attended by servants, she was carried on a litter draped with fine white cloth to the river's edge, then ferried across in a canoe shaded by a decorative awning. One expedition writer compared the scene to Cleopatra crossing the river Cydnus. The queen greeted DeSoto wearing a finely woven white shawl, her upper body draped in pearls. After exchanging warm greetings, she removed a heavy strand of pearls and placed it around DeSoto's neck as he bowed. The lady's entourage then presented the expedition with hides, blankets, meat, corn, and salt. The queen provided canoes for DeSoto and his men to cross the river, and then took them to her capital at Cofetachiqui. This is thought to have been located at the Mulberry Mound site near present-day Camden, South Carolina. The Spaniards were impressed with the queen, writing, "We were very gratified and charmed, both with her discretion and with her great beauty, which she possessed in extreme perfection." They also spoke admirably of the people of Cofetachiqui. "The Indians are very clean and very polite, and more civilized than any who had been seen in the land. They walked covered down to the feet with very excellent hides, and blankets of sable, and blankets of mountain lions. All natives were shod and clothed." Expedition writers were especially impressed with the city's huge temple, describing it as a very authoritative temple on a high mound, very large and very tall and broad, all covered high and low with very excellent and beautiful mats. They also noted that the steeply pitched roof was covered in intricately arranged seashells and pearls that sparkled in the sun. The cavernous building was described as the richest and most superb of all those that our Spaniards saw in La Florida, using the Spanish name for the southeast. Another expedition member who had seen similar buildings in Mexico and Peru said the temple was among the grandest and most wonderful of all the things that he had seen in the New World. Inside the temple's two enormous doors, DeSoto's chroniclers described 12 giant figures carved from wood, standing guard, six on each side, their faces carved in a fierce and bold posture. Expedition members noted that these huge wooden warriors, some 11 feet high, held elaborately carved weapons decorated with mica, copper, pearls, antlers, and shells. Life-sized carvings of previous rulers stood before raised wooden burial chambers, each painted with a portrait of the deceased. Within these chambers lay the remains of past chiefs and their families, their mummified bodies adorned with numerous strands of delicate pearls, fine cloths, and pelts. Throughout the inner temple, wooden chests were filled with loose pearls, the chroniclers describing chests filled with so many pearls that 300 horses could not have carried all of them. The queen and her people graciously housed the entire army within the city and shared their food stores with them. DeSoto, however, sought more than just grain and venison. His quest was for gold and silver. Finding no precious metals in the city, he ordered his men to loot the temple, removing over 200 pounds of pearls, even stripping them from the remains of deceased ancestors. Hernando de Soto stayed in Cofetachiqui for 11 days, resting his soldiers and searching for gold in the surrounding area. He was surprised and quite relieved at the warm reception and hospitality his expedition received, especially considering the powerful chiefdom's warlike reputation. He soon discovered the reason for the subdued and friendly response. It was because Cofetachiqui was in a greatly weakened state. Expedition writings mention a recent epidemic, likely caused by disease acquired through contact with the Spanish in 1521 and 1526. The queen stated that a great pestilence had visited them the previous year, and many of her people had died. Food stores were low, and in the surrounding areas, the Spanish noted, large uninhabited towns choked with vegetation, and four long row houses full of bodies from the plague.
Finding no gold or silver in the area, De Soto decided to move his army onward in search of other kingdoms to plunder. However, to ensure a safe passage through hostile lands, the conquistador took the queen hostage, forcing her to accompany them. After a few weeks of travel, she and her servants were fortunately able to escape and likely return to the chiefdom. No further mention of the Lady of Cofetachaqui appears in historical records. Despite the looting of their temple and their queen being taken hostage, the people of Cofetachaqui were fortunate that their encounter with De Soto wasn't more severe. Perhaps due to the intelligence, charm, and canny diplomacy of their queen, the chiefdom was able to avoid conflict with De Soto and his powerful army. Other tribes encountered by the expedition were not as fortunate. As De Soto's army continued their march across the southeast, they looted and burned villages and crops and killed many indigenous people. After leaving Cofetachaqui, De Soto's expedition spent the next 2 years searching the southeast in vain for a kingdom of gold to rival the Aztec and Inca empires. Finally, stranded in the swamplands along the lower Mississippi River, with his men starving and depleted, De Soto died of a fever on May 21, 1542. The chronicles from the De Soto expedition, written some 235 years before the founding of the United States, offer an extraordinarily rare glimpse into pre-Columbian America. However, according to anthropologist Charles Hudson, his march across the South caused much more devastation than Sherman's march 325 years later. Although Cofetachaqui was only looted, not sacked and burned, the chiefdom, like many other native societies, was still adversely affected. Though weakened by the Spanish intrusion and exposure to European diseases, Cofetachaqui continued to have a powerful presence in the Carolina region. By 1700, however, for reasons not fully understood, Cofetachaqui had all but vanished. In 1701, English explorer John Lawson journeyed through the Watery Valley and noted finding only small settlements of Congaree Indians. It is likely that the people of Cofetachaqui were assimilated into the Catawba tribe.

Early colonists in Carolina, observing local tribes gathering acorns and hunting game, likely assumed that these people had always lived a simple hunter-gatherer lifestyle in an untouched wilderness. This common perception, known as the pristine myth, promoted the idea that these were virgin lands, unaffected by their indigenous inhabitants. European settlers believed that colonization and civilization would improve these supposedly untouched lands. The English colonists could not have imagined that a sophisticated and powerful chiefdom, lasting for almost 500 years, had once covered a large part of what would become the Palmetto State. The pristine myth became somewhat of a self-fulfilling prophecy. Well before large numbers of European settlers arrived, aspects of their culture, religion, and especially their diseases preceded them. Encounters with early European settlers weakened indigenous societies, greatly reducing populations in many regions. Consequently, once grand chiefdoms dissolved into scattered tribes living in small villages. The large mound settlements were abandoned, and nature soon reclaimed the land. Within a few generations, the people who had lived in the region for centuries reverted to the basic lifestyle of their distant ancestors. We tend to recognize and celebrate our own tribes, but it's worth remembering that our shared human history on this land that we briefly inhabit may be deeper than we realize.

0: Versify is a show where people tell stories and then hear writers turn their words into poetry. Today, a tale that begins with in vitro fertilization. That's at the core of the life story of Nashvillian Ben Groener, who opened up about the choices that his parents made to bring him into this world. The host of Versify is Joshua Moore, and he takes it from here.
1: Growing up, Ben Groener always had questions about his father, because when he and his twin brother Stephen were only toddlers, their dad passed away from leukemia.
2: So we were not quite a year and a half old, which is sad because I was a little too young. I don't have any memories of him.
1: Ben relies partly on keepsakes to help him feel close to his dad.
2: I love looking at pictures of us crawling all over him, and sometimes he has, you know, an IV wrapped around his arm from his last hospital visit, but he wanted to be on the floor playing with us.
1: And when Ben was about 15, some of his father's old friends gave him a videotape that let him hear the voice of his dad, Eddie, for the first time.
3: National Eddie Broadcasting System, 1, 2, 3, 4, 5. I wanted to say howdy and wish you the very, very best. Thanks again. Bye.
1: But even more than the mementos, what really sticks with Ben are the stories he's heard from his mom, Martha, about the hurdles she and Eddie had to overcome to even have kids. Because of his cancer treatments, Eddie had challenges with fertility, so it wasn't clear if they'd be able to conceive. But years earlier, Eddie had actually taken steps to freeze his sperm.
2: My brother and I were test tube babies. As my mom likes to say, it wasn't the fun way. But yeah, so in vitro fertilization.
1: That laughter comes from local poet Megan Smith, who has been diligently taking notes about Ben's story.
4: So what do you think, because I'm assuming your mother sort of knew what was going to happen, what do you think was her drive or her initiative for making that choice?
2: Yes, she knew, but she just loved him so much that she would rather have had a short amount of time with him than nothing. And to be honest, I think they both thought they had a little bit more time.
1: But Eddie's cancer progressed rapidly, and Martha went from being a new bride to a caretaker in a matter of months. And as she struggled to look after her ailing husband, she still had to take care of their kids. Ben says he's always felt lucky she made that choice, and the implications aren't lost on Megan.
4: It's the most exceptional love story I've heard probably ever, just about the sacrifice and the choices that you make.
1: It's from this mindset that Megan set about writing an original poem based on Ben's story, and they reconvened so he could hear it.
4: When lovers meet on the brink of a breath, the edge of the water, they might choose to swallow, move forward, pass by, or they might exhale instead. They might say yes. What is certain, they were both hungry, both living and both dying, though one with tighter grip. It wasn't the fun way. It never is. These hearts, how they bend into each other, all of that tough and pulse and muscle. And now, when we say grace, we might try speaking up, using both lungs, what unlikely gifts they are. Thank goodness, Father, the foresight of his bones, so sure they would grow up tall and taller. Doubled flesh of his flesh, shining eyes and soft mouth smiling, even as he wilts into the earth. And thank goodness, Mother, belly of steel, how she always knew her body was meant for more than Pepsi or shallow waters, meant for more than mediocre romance. And we might say thank you for our blood, how it is warm and rushing, how these choices have been made for us. Though the love be deep and drowning, it is always worth it. The giving in, the saying yes.
2: Wow.
4: Beautiful. Thank you.
2: It just kind of urged me to imagine their love story again and think about him again. You know, to imagine him as this living, breathing human being.
1: This is what good poetry can do. Let us see the people we've loved, the fathers we never knew, laugh and sing and breathe again. For Nashville Public Radio, I'm Joshua Moore.
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0: This is Blank on Blank, distributed by the Public Radio Exchange, PRX.org. I'm David Gerlach. So what is happiness? Can we ever truly be happy, or does the past always creep in and drag us down? Those are the questions the late Philip Seymour Hoffman pondered during a conversation recorded back in 2012. Here is the tape.
1: I would definitely say pleasure is not happiness, because I think I kill pleasure. Like I take too much of it in and therefore make it unpleasurable. Like too much coffee and you're miserable, you know? And that I do that to pleasure often, you know? And so I don't think, and there is no pleasure that I haven't actually made myself sick on.
0: Philip Seymour Hoffman in conversation with philosopher Simon Critchley on stage at the Rubin Museum of Art in New York City.
1: I have thought a lot about this actually in my life lately, to be honest, and gotten nowhere with it in a way that there's a period of time in your life where I kind of look back and I think, was I happy or was I just not aware?
2: Mm-hmm.
1: You know what I mean? And seems like a very basic question, but I really do think that you reach a time where you go, I don't know.
2: Yeah.
1: And it really does upend a lot of things in your own life and in your own mind. But in my life now, I think I have three children, and I think I'm happy when I'm with them and they're okay. When I see them enjoying each other in front of me, and then they let me enjoy them in turn. That brings a feeling which I would say is happiness. Now, I don't know why. I mean, I do know why, obviously, on the surface, because they're my kids. And mm-hmm. But it is a certain thing that happens, and I'm like, right now, this is it. But there are moments when something else creeps in there, and I'm not conscious of the love. I'm conscious of something else, which happens to be my own childhood. So all of a sudden, they start to reflect something other than what I hoped my childhood to be. Having a kid always takes you back to being a kid somehow, and they really are showing me a child that I might not have had in some way. But if something else creeps in, it becomes a different kind of reflection, which is of your shortcomings, your inadequacies, your incapabilities, your powerlessness, and on and on and on, which wakens up a whole other thing. And that's what I mean about happiness. Does that mean it ended? And that gets so discouraging to me about, well, what is this thing? You know, a lot of people always say life is short. That's kind of the phrase. Life is short. Time is short. And it does. As we get older, time does quicken. It's long. And it's long pertaining to that thought that the past is not done with you because you can't get rid of it. And so therefore, it just starts to drag. And you get a glimpse of what you might have wanted or what it could have been. And you can start to have it right here in your life now. But then the past does creep in pretty quickly. And that is a very difficult one. And how to keep it there and not have it kind of ruin it.
3: If we're so keen on being happy, why do we spend so much time in the dark watching actors as brilliant as you portraying miserable creatures? What's going on there?
1: Any great novel that I can think of is actually drawing a character or a narrative in such a way that is so brutally honest. In a way that you thought, oh God, I never would have put it that way, but that's it. All of a sudden you come across it in a book in such a way that you're relieved that somebody actually got it down on paper. And you're grateful because it is that awful or that brutal, therefore that memorable. And that's what I'm telling you about, is if I don't allow people to somehow identify with the worst inside themselves, they never have a chance at actually walking out with that person in their heart, you know, or in their minds. You know what I mean? They're too easy to dismiss. It's like, it might not be the thing they'll admit to a friend. You know what I mean? But if you're honest, you kind of probably do. I do. And I know I can't be that wildly different from everyone in this room. You know what I mean? And it's like, and I identify with a lot of things I've done in the movies. Mm-hmm. You know what I mean? It doesn't mean I've literally done them. It's I identify with them. I identify with their source. That's the thing with meditation too, right? That if you meditate every day and you really get into meditation, the meditation is actually coming right up to the lip of death and saying, I'm here, I'm scared, I'm here, I'm scared, that's life. That if you can actually live in that place, that's where it happens, right? I mean, it's the same kind of thing. That the learning how to die, you know, and therefore is learning how to live.
0: Philip Seymour Hoffman died from a drug overdose on February 2nd, 2014. He was 46 and had 3 children. You can watch the animated version of this episode on our website, blankonblank.org. It's our series with PBS Digital Studios. But before we go, one more bite from the tape. This is right after Philip Seymour Hoffman walked on stage that night.
3: Okay. So, happy?
1: Oh, God. When I'm sitting out there, I'm like, I'm the stupidest man in the room, and I'm about to step up on that stage. I mean, that is what I think, you know, at that time, and I go, that has a lot to do with what we're about to talk about.
3: Right.
1: That I would think that, you know, that I'm going to talk about something that anyone would ever have to take seriously enough to incorporate into their own thoughts.
3: Yeah, I don't know either.
1: So don't listen.
0: You can hear the rest of this conversation with Philip Seymour Hoffman online at rubinmuseum.org/talks. All right, that's all for now. I'm David Gerlach. Keep listening.

0: At least as far back as 200 million years ago, cycads grew in abundance. And at the peak of their distribution and diversity, they lived alongside the dinosaurs. These so-called living fossils were a fixture of tropical prehistoric landscapes and have changed little since then. Yet today, they face their greatest threats in poaching, habitat destruction, and climate change. I'm Jennifer Bernstein, CEO and the William C. Steer Senior President at the New York Botanical Garden, and this is Plant People. Today, I'm joined by Dr. Dennis Stevenson, previously our Vice President for Botanical Science here at NYBG and currently the Senior Curator Emeritus Editor at Botanical Review. He is one of the world's top cycad experts, and together we're exploring the storied past and challenging future of these ancient and unique plants. Hi, Dennis. Welcome to Plant People.
1: Well, I'm glad to be here. Thanks for having me.
0: Well, I'm so glad to talk to you today. It's always fun to speak with you, and we're going to have a great conversation about cycads, and you are the perfect person to have that conversation with. So for listeners who may not be familiar, what exactly are cycads, and how do they differ from more common plants like ferns or palms?
1: Well, they're a very ancient lineage, as we pointed out. But it's their growth habit. They tend to be single-stem plants that we don't think of as very branched. And they really look like a cactus with palm leaves.
0: Yeah, that's a good description. So what drew you to focus your research on cycads?
1: Well, that's a very interesting story, actually. My academic grandfather had published on the structure of the growing points of cycads in several papers. And they were always of interest to me. But sometimes things in your career are serendipitous. And after I finished my PhD, I had a postdoc at Harvard University, but I was stationed at Fairchild Tropical Garden in Miami. And they have the best cycad collection in the world. Mm. And I'm going, this is perfect. Yeah. So I think that's what really started it for me.
0: Well, I can see how being at Fairchild, you would be inspired because they have some incredible plants there. And I love that phrase, academic grandfather. Can you explain what that means for our listeners?
1: Yes. My major professor for my PhD, it was his professor, and he was on my PhD committee, my academic grandfather, except he passed. And they were the authors of the primary plant morphology textbook through three or four editions.
0: I've heard other colleagues of ours talk about their forebearers in science in exactly that same way. And I think it's nice because it speaks to the continuity of science and the fact that nothing is ever really fully resolved in one person's career. We're always continuing to broaden our understanding. So it's a nice turn of phrase. So you found them interesting. You found yourself at a place where they were in abundance. What about them has kept you focused for so long?
1: I've gone through various phases in studying them. In the first phase was taking up where my academic grandfather left off in the developmental anatomy or structure of that shoot system. It so happened that simultaneously, a man that I knew as an undergraduate had given a talk at the Ohio Academy of Science meeting, and he was retiring to Fairchild. And he was interested in the reproduction of these plants. And their reproductive cycle is just amazing. There are a few seed plants, actually the only ones, I guess, extant, that have motile male gametes. And they have these sperm cells that are so big, you can see them on the slide with the naked eye. And so then the idea was, well, we have all these living plants there. We could look at them experimentally to see how this system really works. So once I did the anatomy stuff, I then moved into the reproductive side and the pollination biology because nobody knew how they got pollinated, yet they have male plants versus female plants. How does the pollen get over there, and how does the system work? So because there's a native one in Florida and in the wild areas at the Montgomery Botanical Center, I was able to work out the reproductive cycle of them in some detail. Then I went, well, you know, they got these really weird compounds, and one of them is called BMAA, and it's a neurotoxin. It's a non-protein amino acid, to be specific. But the really cool part was we found weevil pollination in these plants, and that the weevils were consuming the plant. So we went, whoa, wait a minute. These guys should be dead. But they weren't dead. they were living. So we tried to figure out how did they deal with this BMAA. And it ends up that they actually sequester it in their cocoon cases and make poisonous cocoon cases against their predators.
0: So the pollinators, the weevils, were also eating them?
1: Yep, they eat them. And they sequester this BMA, they secrete it out into their cocoon cases. So it doesn't stop them from growing. Any other organism, well, we would just die. There's something called cattle staggers in Australia, where the livestock will eat cycad leaves. And it's a neurotoxin. In fact, Oliver Sacks wrote a whole book on them.
0: Right.
1: In Island of the Colorblind.
0: So they sequester it so that the weevils can still pollinate and do what they're doing without dying, but so that they can still procreate.
1: Because the weevils go through their life cycle by copulating on the female cones and then ovipositing on the male cones. So they go through their life cycle inside these plants.
0: Mm. It's amazing all of the strategies that plants have developed. So let's talk a little bit about this description that you often hear about cycads as living fossils. What does that mean, and what do we know about their ancient history alongside dinosaurs?
1: The older I get, the more I identify with living fossils, I must say. It's because of the early fossil record in the early Permian. They remain little changed, but yet they survive the vicissitudes of time. So you've got to say, okay, what's the secret? What's going on in this group of organisms that allow that? Well, there are certain things like the neurotoxins have developed would be a good one. That keeps your predators from munching on you.
0: Yeah.
1: But the time frame is that because from what we know in the fossil record, and it's pretty good, and there's some details in there, it allows us to have a plant that resembles a fossil, but it's still alive. So we can look at its life cycle and how it's functioning in a modern context on how they might compare to the conifers, ginkgo, and then, of course, the flowering plants. So there are lessons to be learned by looking at different organisms, just as looking at ferns might help me understand cycads.
0: Interesting. So they have this long persistence, and that allows us to understand what strategies they're using. And from that, what do we learn about biodiversity in general? Have we taken that knowledge and applied it in some particular ways?
1: Yes, in a way, because what we've learned from studying the extants, we do know the foibles they have. So we know that they were widespread and covered everywhere, and now, of course, they're very restricted. So what are their foibles? Well, one of their foibles was in their reproductive system, because it takes two.

0: 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Tickets and information at munson.art.
1: Right.
2: Yes.
1: And I always point them out when I'm there with a visitor because they're amazing. And now I have more information to share about why they're so amazing.
2: You know, the tree stump thing that's in that house?
1: Mm-hmm.
2: Well, that plant, that cycas that's next to it,
1: mm-hmm.
2: is one of an original plant to the conservatory from 1905.
1: Oh, wow. Wow. That's amazing.
2: They're long lived.
1: Yeah. Yeah. So you mentioned a little bit about the range and how it's changed over time. Where in the world today do cycads grow naturally, and why are those environments particularly suitable?
2: One country that does pretty well with them is Australia. And I think it's partially because the Australians haven't destroyed their landscapes, in a sense. So I think these plants just survive there, no known herbivores. And then parts of Africa, tropical Africa into central Africa, where we still have undeveloped mountainous areas, and the plants seem to do well there. And really, it's the same thing in the New World. The odd man out a little bit is our one species in North America that's not a fossil, the Azamia pumila in Florida. And that seems to do well. And I think it does well because they're ones where if you damage them, and they often can make a second branch or two branches, and so they seem to be able to survive that kind of disturbance that goes on. They're underground. That's another secret some of them have used, so fires and desert situations don't damage them.
1: So you said it's not a fossil. Does that mean that this is a later species? It hasn't been around as long?
2: Yeah, they look pretty much the same, but for some reason we would never put a fossil in a modern genus, in the classification. I don't know why, but that's just what we do.
1: Okay. So this is a taxonomical
2: artifact.
1: Yeah, but
2: they look just like them.
1: Okay.
2: You'll get a kick out of this. I even reconstructed a fossil cone once, because when you go to the lab and you see those big jars with the pickled things.
1: Yeah.
2: Well, the liquid all dried out, and it dried out, and it looked identical to a fossil.
1: Okay.
2: So I sent a picture to a paleobotanist and said, look what I found.
1: Did it work?
2: It worked. It did.
1: So many people are surprised to learn that cycads do still play very important ecological roles. So what benefits do they bring to their ecosystems, these
2: okay,
1: plants?
2: Well, they have these roots called coralloid roots. And what it is, they're ageotrophic, so they grow up towards the surface of the soil. And so they don't, instead of growing down, they grow up.
1: Okay.
2: And they form little masses around the base of the plant. And they have in them a blue-green alga, or cyanobacterium as they're called, mm-hmm. that's a nitrogen fixer.
1: Ah, they come with their own fertilizer.
2: And they also can take the soil and add nitrogen to the area. It's really quite interesting because the other important nitrogen fixers that we know of are the bean family.
1: Mm-hmm.
2: But they use a different bacterium in a different way.
1: Mm.
2: The nitrogen thing was a big thing. Gloria Carusi and I had a couple of grants working on that.
1: Does that mean that they have a role to play in restoration efforts?
2: Partially, but also we want to know how that system works so we can utilize that to our system. So if we can dissect the pathways it uses, et cetera.
1: You can replicate it in other ways.
2: Yes, because there is a nitrogen pathway in the plant. And there's actually a nitrogen pathway in the blue-green algae. When they're living in the cycad, they use a third route.
1: Hmm.
2: So this obviously tells us something about making a situation where we could utilize these in crop plants.
1: Hmm.
2: Not to expect the normal situation, but to do it in such a way to utilize the known third route.
1: So a new route for nitrogen fixing that could be applied in crop situations.
2: Exactly.
1: That's very interesting. Conservationists warn that cycads are now among the most endangered plant groups on Earth. What are the main threats that they're facing today?
2: One of them is habitat destruction. The other one is the illegal trade. And I was very involved in that with the IUCN and developing an action plan and actually getting legislation passed to get certain things downlisted, and I'll explain that. So we tried to convince the community you don't need a big plant. You can watch one grow.
1: Mm-hmm.
2: So we really pushed a downloading seeds. And that's because one person

0: person might have a pollen plant in Iowa and someone in England's got the ovulate plant. What are they going to do? So if they can send their pollen over and get seeds, they can then disperse those cultivated seeds and not take from the wild. So
1: is that what you did through the IUCN? We did,
0: yeah, that was one of the things that we did to try to stop. Because there's certain cultures that view a plant in your collection only of value if it's wild collected.
1: Mm.
0: So we had to get past that at the same time.
1: Yeah.
0: Cactus people know the same problem.
1: Yeah, cactus poaching has been a problem for a long time and ramped up actually recently during the pandemic, the demand. Yeah.
0: But the big push we did also, I should mention this one because it's so successful, particularly in Mexico, working with indigenous people. Don't go in the forest and some guy gives you $5 for a $200 plant for him. Go in the forest, harvest the seeds, start a nursery. So we actually got a grant to subsidize the starting of nurseries. They grow the seedlings up and they sell the plants, and there's a continuous renewable income then for the indigenous people.
1: That's a great example of creating a bioeconomy and doing it to a conservation end. So that's terrific. The International Union for the Conservation of Nature, I think it's worth just saying a word about what that organization does. We've talked about it on this podcast before, but this is an organization of conservation practitioners and scientists who identify threatened species, and they will put them on various lists of concern. The Red List is a very notable one. And it sounds like your work with them was about creating frameworks for disrupting the poaching that was happening. I'm interested to know, who's doing the poaching? Is it like a mass market gardener, or who is it that's the end user?
0: It's the same mentality as the cacti or orchid people.
1: Okay.
0: There are people who want to expand their cycad collection, and I'll do anything to go get them. Often someone would just fund a trip because they wanted to go somewhere and they could sneak some plants back. But I would go back to your IUCN comment, because I founded the cycad specialist group. And the first thing we did is make a world list of all the cycads. It's available online now. It's been through several reiterations. But we've listed then the threat to each species and given its distribution. And I think the good thing is some things have been downlisted.
1: Meaning that they've gone from the red list.
0: Put on appendix two.
1: Yeah. That's good. That means that the efforts are working.
0: Exactly.
1: Yeah. It's a great organization, and many of our scientists here at NYBG participate in the process that they undertake. And it's an important input to conservation frameworks and to conservation practices all over the world. I mean, we're a collections-based institution. I understand the impulse to collect. And these things are things of beauty, so I can understand the desire to have them, but not at the risk of the plant going extinct. That's not okay.
0: Well, I think cutting one leaf off to make a herbarium specimen is probably fine.
1: Yeah, okay. So there's a range.
0: Yeah, as opposed to digging it up. Yeah.
1: Well, it sounds like there are better alternatives now for people to get these plants if they want them. And watching them grow, I imagine, can be very satisfying for folks. You said that there are species that are being downlisted. Are there places where that's been particularly successful, where wild populations are regenerating or thriving in a way that at one point seemed unlikely?
0: There's a real focus in Mexico, for example. Another area where there's a focus is in South Africa, Australia, and China. Mm-hmm. China's gotten really good about that kind of thing now.
1: Yeah, it's interesting to think about places that are at different stages of development now in the context of the current science and the biodiversity crisis. So much of the development that was happening in the Industrial Revolution was taking place without the benefit of our current understanding about the way that these systems can and cannot regenerate and what happens when we lose species. But today we have a lot more information, so maybe countries are approaching it differently.
0: And I think getting the amateur community to raise plants and seedlings and stuff has also helped.
1: Yeah. Well, this is a way in which the exchange of information as between the scientific community and the avocational hobbyist has improved a lot with the internet. People who are interested in plants and who want to collect them but don't want to do it in a way that's irresponsible have ready access to a lot more information than they once did. So maybe that's helping.
0: Yeah, I believe that's true.
1: It sort of tracks with the growing interest in native plants. That's the other side of the coin. If you're interested mm-hmm. in plants in general, then you're thinking about systems, you're thinking about how to support your local biodiversity, and maybe you also are interested in rare plants, but you don't want to be irresponsible about it. So I think it's a good thing for there to be more global awareness about what are the most pressing conservation issues related to cycads right now. It sounds like there's been a lot of progress on the poaching question. What about habitat destruction? That's harder to deal with, isn't it?
0: Yeah. It is. It definitely is. I mean, there are various kinds of examples. If you're in the Amazon area and you flood an area, these guys are not aquatics.
1: Right.
0: They're gone.
1: Yeah.
0: And once you wipe them out in a place like that, to get it back is going to be very, very difficult. So it's various kinds of habitat destructions because cycads aren't all desert plants. A lot of them are rainforest plants. In South America, there's one epiphytic one we have in the conservatory. That's actually only found in the tops of trees in the mountains of Panama.
1: Hmm.
0: That one is really, really threatened because they keep cutting down for timber and various other usages. Its habitat's going to be gone.
1: You mentioned this idea of you don't know what you're losing when you lose a species because you don't know what you haven't yet understood. Are there potential uses, for example, human uses of these plants that you think we don't fully understand yet, but could be lost? Are there medical applications? I would think with a neurotoxin, there could be.
0: There's been some pursuit of it, but it stopped. But the notion of understanding neurodegeneration, like Oliver wrote about with this BMAA compound as an experimental compound, and we actually, Gloria Carusi and I, actually were using it in that little plant that botanists can grow by the thousands, Arabidopsis or the Theocress, the experimental plant, using BMAA on it. And we got some interesting results of what it could do. We passed it off to some neuro people, but they never really picked it up.
1: Mm. Yeah. And so that's a good example, Dennis, because maybe in the moment in time with the available funding, that wasn't something that someone picked up, but that doesn't mean that the inquiry is done. But if the plants are extinct, there's nowhere to go.
0: Nowhere to go.
1: With
0: good
1: it.
0: Point.
1: So an important reason to think about how we protect these plants. So if we have listeners who are interested in cycads, where would you point them to learn more? And where would you point them to help protect these plants?
0: There's a website called the Cycad Pages, which I think is extinct now that Ken Hill died, but it's still available. But there's a new one called the World List of Cycads. There's pictures of every species, where they are, ancillary information, photos of herbarium specimens and field photos, and we're constantly updating them. So there'll be a section on neurotoxicity on those pages. There'll be a section on chromosome numbers. There'll be a section on various topics that deal with them.
1: How many plants do you have at your home, Dennis?
0: Hardly any.
1: Yeah, this is a thing about botanists that is surprising. They don't cultivate plants indoors, really. It's not their thing.
0: Well, Jan goes nuts in our garden.
1: Okay. Good.
0: But so yeah, all indoor plants, no, she doesn't want them either, you know?
1: Yeah. Well, Dennis, it's really fun to talk to you always. Thanks for coming to talk to us about cycads here on Plant People.
0: Thank you very much.
1: With hundreds of millions of years of cycad success behind us, it's all the more important that these living fossils survive this difficult time in their history for the benefit of the planet and for future generations. If you'd like to learn more about what you've heard in this episode, check out our show notes at nybg.org.
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0: how are we going to get to our car? There's one trail that goes to that trailhead, and now that trail is on fire.
1: From Wyoming Public Media, this is Human Nature, real stories where humans and our habitat meet. I'm Caroline Ballard. This time, we're going to hear about a woman seeking relief from a hot and dry summer. Only her weekend in the mountains was anything but relaxing. Cheryl Hill and her husband, Greg, live in Portland, Oregon, and they love backpacking in the Pacific Northwest. The region is known for its wet climate and year-round rain. But 2017 was different.
0: It was beautiful and sunny all throughout July, which was glorious. That's very un-Portland-like. We usually get some rain even in summer. When August came around, we started paying the price for all that dry weather, and wildfires started popping up. The whole state felt like it was on fire. If the wind was in the right direction, we could smell smoke in Portland, and the sky was hazy, views were obstructed. If we went out hiking in the mountains, we could feel it in our lungs and in our eyes. It felt like a war zone at times.
1: Once September came, the forecast for Labor Day weekend was a scorcher. Cheryl and Greg were dreading the heat in their un-air-conditioned apartment. So they took their brand new Subaru Outback north to escape the smoke and heat of Oregon.
0: So we decided to go to the Indian Heaven Wilderness, which is in Washington State. It's near Mount Adams. It's a nice little pocket of wilderness. There's meadows and forests and quite a few lakes. The way this wilderness is, the Pacific Crest Trail goes up the center of the wilderness, north-south, and there's these feeder trails that connect in from all sides of the wilderness. So we drove the gravel roads. It's a maze of gravel roads to get up there, and we parked at the trailhead, and we opened the door, and there's a row of huckleberry bushes alongside the road, and they're full of huckleberries. So it seemed like a good sign. It was a delicious way to start our hike.
1: As they started on the trail, Cheryl and Greg felt the weather warming up. They were especially grateful for the shaded forest paths and the abundance of huckleberries. Once they hit the Pacific Crest Trail, they headed north and soon arrived at Bear Lake.
0: We found a nice campsite there. It was perfect for swimming. And in fact, we got there, we dumped our bags. We didn't even set up our tent first, and we went for a swim. It was quite warm, even up there at that elevation, about 4,000 feet or so. It was still very warm. I have a very low tolerance for cold, so I'm actually not the type of person who normally swims in mountain lakes when we go hiking and backpacking. So the fact that I did go swimming just shows how warm the weather was. We would just sit in the lake and enjoy the coolness, and there was a slight breeze. It felt perfect.
1: They had a perfect afternoon, finally escaping the heat and the haze, though the fires back in their home state were still in the backs of their minds.
0: The fire danger level was, I believe it was probably at the highest extreme. However, the Forest Service had not issued a fire ban, which was surprising to us. Other areas, especially back in Oregon, they did have fire bans. And in fact, that evening, while we were making dinner, we could see that many of our backpacking neighbors had started campfires. We could see around the lake little billows of smoke coming from the different campsites, you know, coming up through the trees. We were kind of surprised by that because even though it was allowed, it was so warm, we didn't understand why anyone would want a campfire in those warm conditions. The forest was just so dry. It seemed like a bad idea. When we woke up the next morning, things had changed. We could see that there was a haze in the air. The air had been clear the day before. We had succeeded in escaping the smoke, which was our goal for the weekend. We had no idea why suddenly the conditions had changed and why there was haze in the air, and we didn't have a signal on our phones, so we just figured that the winds had changed and smoke was blowing up from Oregon. We just shrugged it off and figured, well, this is how the summer is going, so this is how it's going to be today.
1: Cheryl and Greg decided to hike to a nearby viewpoint.
0: And as we're kind of climbing up and we start getting better views, we can see the far-reaching scope of this smoky haze. And we can see Mount Rainier and Mount Adams, and they're just kind of shapes in the smoke. The smoke kind of was like hanging out around the top parts of those mountains, and you kind of see the bottom parts. And we were like, geez, what is going on? So we get up to this viewpoint. And I have enough of a signal that I can take a picture and I can text it to my mom. And she texts back right away and says, that smoke you're seeing is from a new fire.
1: Cheryl began looking up information on her phone. She learned the wildfire was burning the Eagle Creek Trail along the Columbia River Gorge. It had trapped around 150 hikers the night before, and they had been evacuated that morning.
0: We were just in shock. We've hiked that trail before, and we knew exactly the locations they were talking about, and we felt terrible for these poor hikers and thinking, gosh, that's terrible, and this beautiful trail that we love is on fire.
1: Despite the news, Cheryl and Greg tried to enjoy their hike.
0: And we are hanging out by the viewpoint and enjoying what view we can see through the smoke and enjoying some snacks and, again, picking huckleberries. And then I turn and look behind us, and I see a plume of smoke rising up from the forest. And I can tell that it is not that far away, and it seems to be in the direction of our lake where we are camped. It does not look good. There's a lot of smoke. So I kind of feel like panic. Like, oh my gosh, our weekend has just gone off the rails here. This is not good. We start hiking as fast as we can back to our lake, not knowing what we're going to find. We don't know exactly where this fire is, if it's at our lake or somewhere nearby. We ask hikers as we pass them what they know, and one of them thought that the fire was at Bear Lake where we were camped. And we thought, oh no, you know, what if one of those campers at the lake, what if their campfire had gotten out of control? What if they hadn't put it out properly and then left? What if that is what this wildfire is?
1: When they reached Bear Lake, everyone was gone. All the other campers had been evacuated. The only person there was a firefighter. He said the fire was only a mile away from the lake, and they needed to leave too.
0: And then we tell him where we're parked, and he says, yeah, you can't get out that way. The fire is between you and your car. And I just had this sinking feeling like, this is not going to go well. How are we going to get to our car? There's one trail that goes to that trailhead, and now that trail is on fire.
1: Cheryl was imagining their new Subaru Outback in the path of the fire. So the firefighter gave them instructions to take another trail out. Then a shuttle would take them to their car. But before they evacuated, Cheryl and Greg were desperate for a moment of relief.
0: So we decide to go for a very quick dip just to cool off. We've already hiked 5 or 6 miles that morning to the viewpoint and back. So I jump in the lake with all my clothes on. I just needed to cool down. And then I put on my pack, and we start hiking. We get there, and there's nothing official going on. There's nobody from the Forest Service there. There's a campground at this trailhead, and the campers have not been told to evacuate. The hikers are kind of milling around, wondering what's going on. So we decide to wait and see what will happen.
1: And they waited and waited. Firefighters began to arrive, but no one knew anything about a shuttle. As she imagined the fire growing bigger and closer to their new car, Cheryl knew they were running out of time.
0: Their first priority, of course, is making sure everyone gets out safe. And, you know, we were safe, but we needed to get to our car. And that is not the top priority for them, which I understand, but it is our top priority. So finally, a Forest Service employee tells us that our best bet is to get a ride with a civilian. And by now, we've been waiting for maybe an hour and a half, and now we find out that no one official is going to help us. So we approached one of the campers who was packing up and explained our situation and where our car was and hoped for the best. As it happened, the group of people that we approached, the grandmother of the group, she said, "My son is driving in your direction." And so she basically told him, she didn't ask him, she told him, "You're going to help this nice couple get back to their car." And he and his girlfriend did just that, and we were so grateful. They cleared out the back seat of their car. It's cramped, and we don't care because we have a ride. It's starting to get dark. It's approaching dusk. And after about 20 minutes of driving, we're on the final road. And I remember that there's going to be a problem. On the final approach to the trailhead, there's a section of road that's it's kind of like a bit of a washout ditch. And our Subaru had enough clearance that it had cleared it just fine. But this nice couple, they have a low clearance car. And I think there's no way they're going to make it across. And I tell them, I say, "I understand if you don't want to try to navigate this ditch." And they said, "Yeah, I don't think we're going to make it." It's definitely dusk now, and we can see, we're pretty close as the crow flies to the fire itself. And we can see the smoke. We can smell the smoke. Also, we don't know how far the fire has spread, so we don't even know if our car will be there. I leave my pack with Greg and the nice couple. I grab my keys and my phone and my wallet, and I start running. I am running down this gravel road, inhaling way too much smoke. I round the corner, and there's our car. And I've never been so happy to see my car. It felt kind of surreal. The sky was kind of orange, and there was a lot of smoke in the air. And ironically, when I get to the car, there's a note on the windshield from the Forest Service. And they said that there's a fire in the area. Please leave. As we drive home, and we drive over the Columbia River, we can see the Eagle Creek fire. And the whole hillside in the gorge is on fire. It's this massive wall of orange that we can see as we drive over the Bridge of the Gods. It kind of put things in perspective, and it was very sobering. We were pretty quiet. I think we were just processing what had happened and also wondering, like, what had happened. We found ourselves right in the middle of what we had hoped to escape. The Eagle Creek fire ended up creating a tremendous amount of smoke. It was raining ash in Portland at times, and the entire Mount Hood area and the gorge and Southwest Washington were blanketed in smoke. It wasn't until it rained about the third week of September, I think, that we finally got some relief. And it was the first rain we'd had since June, and boy did we need it. Fires that are started by Mother Nature, you know, if they burn a favorite place or a favorite trail, it's sad, but at the same time, you know, it's Mother Nature, it's a natural process, that is what happens. And when fires like the two that we witnessed that day, and they're caused by humans, it feels sad and also so pointless when other people are careless and don't seem to have that same value for those beautiful places. That makes me really sad.
1: Our storyteller was Cheryl Hill. The Eagle Creek fire went on to burn nearly 49,000 acres in one of Oregon's most beloved and scenic sites. It was started by a teenager setting off fireworks. I'm Caroline Ballard. This story was produced by Alana Elder, London Homer Wambine, Aaron Jones, August Law, Annie Osborne, and Tressa Versteeg. Our digital producer is Anna Rader, and our executive producer is Micah Schweitzer. 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

0: This is Bird Note. When waterfowl are in decline, hunters are some of the first people to sound the alarm and fund the recovery. Jared Hinson is a project manager with Ducks Unlimited, a nonprofit hunting and conservation group.
1: The North American model of conservation puts the bulk of the responsibility to fund conservation on hunters, because hunters in general are the consumptive users of those habitats, and they're just more willing to give money to that cause.
0: That money not only comes from hunting license sales, but also taxes on gear.
1: So guns, ammo, binoculars, all those sporting goods that you would use for hunting, a portion of that tax goes to the states, and they can then allocate that into conservation funding.
0: Financial support is just one way that hunters contribute to habitat management.
1: Waterfowl biologists and scientists have been leveraging hunters for data for almost 100 years now. The big thing now is avian influenza. Hunters are some of the first to see the impacts of that in the field, especially since the main vector for it is waterfowl. And so hunters really play a big role in disease monitoring.
0: Learn more about how hunters support wildlife conservation in Season 8 of Bring Birds Back, available in your favorite podcast app and on our website, birdnote.org. I'm Jazzy Johnson.

0: So we're recording.
1: Is that recording?
2: We're ready to go.
3: So, how did you end up here?
4: You're listening to Blank on Blank, where lost interviews come to life. 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I'm David Gerlach. Jim Morrison loved to eat and talk about food. It's true. It's on tape.
2: Are you hungry?
0: Why do you ask that?
2: Well, maybe we could order out for some sandwiches or some chicken delight or something.
4: It's November 1969. We're inside the offices of the Doors. Howard Smith is writing for the Village Voice, and his tape recorder is on.
2: You're not hungry? Or how about you? Are you hungry? Oh, it's lunchtime. Did you have breakfast this morning? You did? What'd you have?
0: Oh, little things like chocolate cake and tea here.
2: Is that all you had?
0: Yeah.
2: That's hey, you should eat more, Howard.
0: You put on a lot of weight. Are you eating a lot?
2: Well, you know, that's something that really bothers me. What's wrong with being fat? That's what I want to know. Why is there such...
0: I didn't say there was anything wrong with it.
2: Why is it so onerous to be fat? I don't see anything wrong with fat, you know? I mean, I remember when I used to weigh 185 pounds. I'm the same height. I was the same height that I am now. I weighed 185 pounds. And I was going to college, and I had this food ticket at the cafeteria. And the cafeteria food is mainly all based on starch. You know, it's cheap food, right? And so I don't know what it was, but in order, I don't know, I just felt like I was... If you missed your meal, you just, you know, I just figured, well, I was getting screwed, right? If I missed a meal, I just blew it. So I'd get up at 6:30 every morning just to make breakfast, right? Eggs and grits and sausages and toast and milk. Then I'd go do a few classes. I'd make it in there for lunch. Mashed potatoes. You know, every now and then they'd put a little piece of meat in something, you know. And I'd go to a few more classes, and then I'd go to dinner, and it was more mashed potatoes. About 3 months later, I was 185 pounds. And you know what? I felt so great. I felt like a tank, you know? I felt like a large mammal, a big beast. When I move through the corridors or across the lawn, I just feel like I could knock anybody out of my way, you know? I was solid, man. It's terrible to be thin and wispy because, you know, you could get knocked over by a strong wind or something. You know? Fat is beautiful.
0: How much do you weigh now?
2: I don't know, to tell you the truth. I guess somewhere in the neighborhood of about 150.
0: Really?
2: Mm-hmm. You want to compare biceps? You want that arm wrestling match, Howard? Are you ready? Are you
0: right.
2: In shape?
0: Yeah.
2: Well, what are the interviews of?
4: That's Jim Morrison on why fat is beautiful. You should see how we animated this interview for our new series with PBS Digital Studios. 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Thanks as well to Amy Drozdowska for producing this piece with me. We tweet at blank on blank and like our Facebook page to check out all the cool stuff we find in the archives, near and far. All right, that's it for now. I'm David Gerlach. Keep listening.

This is Bird Note. As a flock of ducks lift off from a marsh, their wings reveal large patches of powder blue and emerald. These dabbling ducks are called blue-winged teal. They're petite birds, noticeably smaller than mallards. The male's blue-gray head has a bright white crescent at the base of the bill, and his cinnamon sides and underparts are peppered with dark dots. Females are mottled grayish-brown. Blue-winged teal are long-distance migrants, traveling from nesting areas in Canada and the U.S. to South America for the winter. They feed in shallow water, with a preference during the breeding season for snails and fly larvae. In fall and winter, they seek out plant matter, especially seeds. Blue-winged teal pair up during the winter and migrate together in spring to a nesting area, often to where the female was born. There, the female will lay about 10 eggs, which hatch after 3 weeks. Once the eggs hatch, mother and ducklings walk away from the nest area within 24 hours, never to return to their nest again. Within just weeks, the young will be flying and ready to join their parents in their great migration south. For Bird Note, I'm Michael Stein.

0: This is Bird Note. Every spring, millions of people hang up hummingbird feeders to attract and feed these avian wonders. And every fall brings the question, when do I take down my feeders? If I leave them up too late in the season, do I put my hummingbirds at risk of missing the right moment to migrate, exposing them to the hazards of winter? Here's the general answer. Providing food for hummingbirds in the fall will not cause them to overstay their normal migration schedule. That timing is driven largely by hormonal response to the length of the day. Leaving feeders out won't tempt them to procrastinate. It may even help to leave feeders hanging for a week or two after you've seen the last hummingbird of the season, just in case a late migrant stops by to fatten up. For those who live on the Pacific coast, however, it's a little different. The species known as Anna's hummingbird is largely non-migratory, residing year-round from California to southern British Columbia. If you have Anna's hummingbirds in your neighborhood, they will benefit from the food you provide any day of the year. Today's show is brought to you by the Bobolink Foundation. Bird Note's producer is John Kessler. Our writers include Bob Sundstrom, Todd Peterson, Ellen Blackstone, and Dennis Paulson. I'm Mary McCann.
1: Birdie, birdie in the sky, you dropped something in my eye. Oh, don't worry, I won't cry. I'm just happy cows don't fly.

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0: Welcome to USC Annenberg's This California Life. I'm Megan Donis. This season, we document Altadena after the fires, following this remarkable community as it recovers and rebuilds. As part of our series, we collaborated with the Charlotta Bass Journalism and Justice Lab at USC. And in our next story, Bass fellow Daniela Lake explores what the Black community in Altadena can learn from another thriving Black community consumed by fire during the Tulsa Race Massacre of 1921.
1: And we start coming further across Altadena Drive, and that's when we were literally, like you just walked us right into a volcano, an active volcano. Everything was on fire. Everything. The bushes, the trees, the houses.
2: It was like a blowtorch just right over everything.
3: I've never seen anything like that. Never, no.
4: You're listening to Rooted in Recovery, a podcast series from the USC Charlotta Bass Lab, exploring how Altadena's Black community is recovering after the devastating Eden fire. I'm Daniela Lake, a master's student in journalism at USC and Bass Lab fellow. Each episode will highlight a different piece of the story, from Black food culture to mental health, memory, and rebuilding. But in this first episode, we begin with the fire itself.
1: And that's when the wind really started cranking. And I was like, you know what? We're in trouble. This is bad. And then you could hear the radio. And you could hear them start calling out streets, going, wait a minute, that's impossible for the fire to have gone down that far. Now it's into the community. Now it's no longer a hillside or a brush fire.
4: That's Keith Holloway, a Pasadena fire engineer. His station was one of the first at the scene of the fire.
1: The wind was blowing so hard a couple times, I had to literally back up because I couldn't walk forward. It was blowing all the stuff in my face. I couldn't see, so I had to back into the fire and back into the houses. Everything was on fire. I mean, literally, it was like looking or standing inside of a glowing toaster.
4: He's been a firefighter for over 40 years. He's seen a lot of disasters, but nothing like the Eden fire.
1: I was here for the Northridge earthquake, all the whole Y2K funny business. I mean, a lot of stuff. The LA riots after they had the verdict for Rodney King. I was here for all that stuff. So I've seen some things, but nothing ever to that magnitude. It's unrecognizable. Looked like somebody dropped an atomic bomb. It was an experience, definitely an apocalyptic experience.
4: Altadena residents, like the Wilson family, would also describe the Eden fire as apocalyptic.
2: And you can literally see everything was just burning. Everything just from the mountains down to almost Muir High School was just on fire. So once I went up, turned the corner, and the church was on fire.
4: The Eden fire burned over 9,000 structures. 6,000 of those were family homes. Like many residents who lost their home and place of work, Reverend Andre Wilson lost both his home and church to the Eden fire. He's served as the pastor of Altadena United Methodist Church for almost a decade.
2: In order to process it, you have to be alone. And when you're moving like this, you don't really have time to process it. I've been moving, trying to get my check-in on congregation members, trying to find new facilities, trying to get aid. So you really hadn't had time to process it. I went by yesterday to try to process. And even then, people were yelling at me, hey, get your head up, it's all going to be okay. See, it's hard to process because people really want you to be better and actually don't really understand that mourning is a good part of healing.
5: For many of us, we're not really sure like what day it is. You know, it is like you're grieving, someone's died, and so life continues, but you're sort of in a daydream sort of state. You're exhausted, you have a lot of moving parts. You're not in your home element. You're in a new place, or you're in someone else's home, or you're in a new place. And then your church home is gone.
4: That's Heather Wilson. The Wilson family is staying with relatives as they recover.
5: So everyone's routine has been affected, is upside down. And yet people kind of expect you to act like none of this has happened, and you still have obligations to fulfill. So it's a balancing act.
2: I know everybody in that neighborhood. I grew up in Altadena. That's everybody I know. So that compounds it, because even people that aren't part of the church, I know I've lost home. So it's just surreal. Everybody you know has lost something.
4: When visiting Altadena now, some streets like Lincoln Avenue appear somewhat normal at first. One sign reads, $40 for 2 weeks of yoga, and some restaurants like Perry's Joint are still open. But then you turn the corner on a street like Altadena Drive, and you're hit with the devastation. Avison Charter Schools is burned, and for some homes, all that's left are the front staircase and chimney. For one house, it's the washer and dryer. But what was Altadena like before this devastation? Because of the fire, some people were learning for the first time that Altadena was 18% Black and that it had a thriving Black community with Black-owned businesses and Black homeowners. Heather Wilson recalls her first impression of Altadena back when she was visiting her childhood friend.
5: When I was about 8 or 9, we went over to her house, and her father was a dentist. And, you know, I was walking around, and she had a nice home, and there were, like, Black people around. And where I was raised, that just, they were not there. And so it was so refreshing as a little girl to see your, just regular Black folk walking around, living their lives, being teachers and doctors and dentists or whatever. And that was really just a beautiful thing for me as a little Black girl in an area that I didn't see a lot of people that looked like me. So it was a very, very special and unique place. And over time, because of the beauty by the mountains, you had more and more people, Latinos and Asians and whites and Armenians kind of slowly move in. And so it was it's a very multicultural, but has a really strong African-American history here. And that's really, really special, especially in Southern California. And it's also unique because, as he was saying, in Southern California, we tend to be very segregated when we go home. There's tons of everything in SoCal, but at home, most neighborhoods are all one thing or another. And so Altadena was really, really unique in that, not only for the history of having the middle-class Blacks there, but also later on to being such a welcoming place for all persons to come. And it's a really beautiful thing. One of the reasons we really appreciate when my daughter goes to school, you have a bit of everything. And you don't see that a lot in L.A.
4: Similarly, attorney Lee Merritt, a civil rights attorney, reflected on how seeing Altadena's Black community positively impacted his upbringing. He's known for his work on racial justice, including cases related to police brutality and hate crimes, such as when 25-year-old Ahmaud Arbery was shot and killed by 3 white men in Georgia back in 2020. Attorney Merritt represented Ahmaud Arbery's family. It was a case that, along with the murder of Breonna Taylor and George Floyd, sparked national outrage in 2020. Attorney Merritt said that being introduced to the Black community in Altadena changed his life trajectory.
6: In high school, I was adopted by my grandmother who lived in Pasadena. And it was really a turning point in my life because she was pulling me out of detention, expulsion in my prior school, gang violence, and a number of other things. I was introduced to this cocoon of a community in Altadena, Pasadena. And this was a Black middle-class community with folks who, for example, were connected to Morehouse College, where I eventually went to school, where there were African Americans who were invested in the arts, who owned property, and introduced me to a new, I guess, a Black experience that I didn't know existed. Mine was rooted in incarceration and gang violence, etc. And so this opportunity, when I was 14 or 15 transitioning into high school, was really something that put me on a path to be able to be not only have access to some of our higher learning institutions, but to be a better representative of our community as a whole.
4: But now many of those Black families are displaced. But this isn't the first time a thriving Black community was destroyed by fire. To understand Altadena's future, let's look at our past. The Tulsa Race Massacre. In the early 1900s, Tulsa, Oklahoma had its own thriving Black neighborhood, located in Tulsa's Greenwood District.
7: They called it Black Wall Street because it had almost 200 businesses.
4: Black Wall Street was a bustling hub for Black entrepreneurship. It was home to Black-owned shops, hotels, theaters, but all of that was torn apart overnight in 1921 when a white mob stormed into Black Wall Street, setting fire to everything in its path, burning homes and businesses. It's believed to be the worst incident of racial violence in American history.
7: We're talking about a community that was devastated in over less than 48 hours, over 1,550 homes and businesses destroyed. 1,550 homes and businesses destroyed. They talk about up to 300 people died, but what we do know is actually 3,000 people were disappeared, never to be heard from again.
4: Attorney DeMario Solomon Simmons represents the last living survivors of the Tulsa Race Massacre. He's also the founder of Justice for Greenwood, an organization formed almost 100 years after the massacre to get justice and reparations for the Greenwood community, which was never the same after the massacre.
7: Not one of those businesses that were impacted by the massacre are operating today. So there should be funding and consulting services for descendants to be able to build businesses back up.
4: Although the Black community in Tulsa was devastated by racial violence and Altadena was ravaged by a natural disaster, both were prosperous Black communities that were ultimately consumed by fire.
7: I think some of the parallels that we see in rebuilding is that they're going to have some of the same challenges dealing with insurance, or either not having enough insurance and not being able to get the proper information to the insurance companies. Another thing that we see that's still plaguing Greenwood today that I think is going to be a problem in Altadena and Black communities across this nation, many of these people have been living in these homes for decades, but they don't actually own the homes, meaning that they have received these homes passed down from their families, but they didn't do the proper estate planning. They haven't done proper probate. And that's a big problem that we see in Tulsa, but throughout this nation. And we have to have a program of Justice for Greenwood to address that.
4: Even in the face of these challenges, there's still hope in rebuilding.
7: I want the people of Altadena to understand that they can rebuild, and they should rebuild, and they should rebuild even forward-thinking and better than what they had before. And you have to come into that mind state once you start the rebuilding. Come together as a community and say, what do we want this community to look like again? And make sure that they are standing together to not allow the vultures and the predators that want to come in and swoop up the land and get the land for cheap because people are, you know, desperate. You know, you lose everything overnight. That is something that, if it hasn't happened to you, it's very difficult to even imagine. So people are desperate. People need to live their life today. But I hope the people of Altadena can take the example of Greenwood to stick together and fight to keep the land that's been in their family for so long.
4: Even in the devastation, the birds are still chirping in Altadena. And on some lawns, grass is starting to grow again.
5: Altadena, I believe, will never be the same as it was before the fires. And it doesn't mean it's going to be worse, but it's going to be different. I do hope that it will be still a home, a beautiful place where all people can come together, Blacks and whites, and feel at home and comfortable. That is my hope.
4: The congregation of Altadena United Methodist Church has found a temporary home at Scott United Methodist Church in Pasadena. After the fires, they came together to worship and support each other.
8: Look at your neighbor, great neighbor. I need you.
4: Members of Altadena United Methodist Church call their church family Home of the Abundant Life.
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4: 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I'm Daniela Lake. 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
0: This story was reported and produced by Daniela Lake with sound mixing by Rebecca Katz. 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
9: You're listening to Imaginary Worlds, a show about how we create them and why we suspend our disbelief. I'm Eric Malinsky, and this is Tom Fontana. In the 1980s, he was a writer and a producer on a hospital drama called Saint Elsewhere.
10: You know, the show was always on the brink of being canceled. Our first season, there were 100 TV shows on the air. There were only three networks. And we were 99th in the ratings.
9: But the show was critically acclaimed, and the top brass at NBC liked it. So they managed to eke out six seasons.
10: Rather than do what a lot of people do, which is, oh my God, we're going to get canceled. Let's make it more palatable for the audience. We went out of our way to make it as unpalatable as we possibly could.
9: And Tom was particularly fond of crossovers.
10: When I was young, I was a big Beverly Hillbillies, Green Acres, Petticoat Junction fan. And I determined that the only one of the characters that had been on all three series was Irene Ryan, who played Granny.
11: I've come to take care of Betty Joe's youngin'.
12: We got a baby specialist coming to Beverly Hills.
11: That is me.
12: You're a Beverly Hills doctor?
11: I'd appreciate it if you kept the Beverly Hills part to yourself.
9: So a character from the Bob Newhart show would pop up as a patient at St. Allegis, the hospital in St. Elsewhere. Or he staged a crossover with Cheers, which is a sitcom, but they film their episode like a drama. So when Carla talks trash with the doctors from St. Allegis, there's no laugh track, and it's totally weird.

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1: Deep conversation in their office, as they often do. And one of them says, I have a secret that's been weighing on me, and I have to confess it right now.
2: I was the second gunman in Dallas the day that Kennedy died. And he then opens the drawer, pulls out a gun, and he goes, now that I've told you, I have to kill you.
1: Bruce Paltrow was not amused. So Tom was like, okay, how about this? Two doctors are having a deep conversation in their office, as they often do. It's snowing outside. We pan back to reveal that the entire hospital is made of plaster, and it's inside a snow globe, which is being held by Tommy, the mute autistic son of Dr. Westfall, who's one of the main characters. But we learn that in the real world, Westfall's not a doctor, he's a construction worker, and another doctor from St. Elsewhere is actually his father, who stays home taking care of Tommy.
3: Hi, Pop, how are you doing?
4: Good. How was your day up on the building?
3: Well, we finally topped off the 22nd story.
4: How's he been? Did he give you any trouble? He's been sitting there ever since you left this morning. Just like he does every day. World of his own.
3: Careful with that, son.
1: So this means that the entire series of St. Elsewhere has just been a fantasy in the mind of this mysterious boy with a snow globe.
2: And Bruce said, well, it's not the worst one. Go ahead and write it.
3: I don't understand this autism thing, Pop. Here's my son. I talk to him. I don't even know if he can hear me. Because he sits there all day long in his own world, staring at that toy.
2: The response in the mail was about 50-50. Half of our audience hated, like wanted to come to the MTM lot and burn us to the ground. And the other half thought it was a fitting part of the show.
1: Either way, it was all supposed to end right there. Trick ending, nothing more. But Tom Fontana couldn't stop with the crossovers. He went on to produce Homicide: Life on the Street, and he brought over two doctors from St. Elsewhere, even after that show had been off the air for like 12 years. He even staged a crossover with Chicago Hope, which was on CBS, and he purposely didn't show those scenes to the executives at NBC.
2: So the next Monday after the show aired, Warren Littlefield, who was head of NBC at the time, called me up and goes, you are a bad, bad boy.
1: And he found a partner in crime, the actor Richard Belzer, who played Detective John Munch on Homicide.
2: He was like, well, let's see. I could be on all the Law & Order shows. This is before he went over to Law & Order. And bit by bit, they would say, we want you to be in this. And he'd go, well, I have to play Munch.
1: So Munch talked to the lone gunman on the X-Files.
5: Detective Munch, Baltimore Homicide.
6: Did they find her?
5: And a good evening to you.
1: He orders a drink at a bar on the wire.
7: Rodney, you can't press a regular for his whole task. It just isn't done.
1: And he teaches a class in Arrested Development.
7: We supply the glitter, glue, the crepe paper, and the ready-made template pages for you to decorate and fill out with my favorite birthday, foreign bank statements, and, of course, family secrets.
1: This did not go unnoticed. Keith Gow is a playwright in Melbourne, Australia, and he and his friends were talking about this at a pub one night. And they started wondering, does this mean that Arrested Development and The Wire exist in the same universe? And if you can trace all these shows back to St. Elsewhere, does that mean that all of these shows were dreamed up by Tommy Westfall, the autistic kid with a snow globe?
8: And we started just sort of collating a list of shows, and the further we got into it, the more connections we seemed to find.
1: So they made a grid of the Tommy Westfall universe, which spanned hundreds of shows, and put it online. And people wrote in from around the world pointing out that Tom Fontana was not the only person fond of crossovers. A lot of TV writers love The X-Files. And as kind of an homage to that show, they like to incorporate the names of fake brands or companies that appeared on The X-Files.
8: And I think the big one

0: broke it open was the Morley cigarettes that the smoking man on X-Files smoked suddenly started popping up in other shows. So Spike on Buffy smokes Morley cigarettes as an homage to the X-Files.
1: The Tommy Westfall theory didn't really go viral until 2002. The late comic book writer Dwayne McDuffie wrote a post complaining that his boss at DC was putting way too much pressure on him to link his characters to other comic books. Which is funny because it's something that DC and Marvel are doing way, way, way more now. I mean, the hot buzzword in Hollywood is having a shared universe. But back in 2002, McDuffie was using Tommy Westfall as an example to prove that a shared universe was ridiculous.
0: And it's fascinating the objections that I hear about it sometimes. I don't understand why people take it so seriously. I mean, you can object all you like, but it's just a bit of fun finding the connections. Like, I don't literally think it makes sense that the X-Files and Homicide exist in the same universe.
1: No, but they could exist in a multiverse. And if you think this thing has gotten weird, it gets even weirder here. The Tommy Westfall theory actually mirrors real scientific theories by physicists who think that our universe may be one of many. Now, scientists don't know if these parallel universes have nearly identical versions of us. I mean, maybe the laws of physics are so crazy over there that if we crossed over to another universe, we just burst into flames. But the latest mathematical models definitely indicate that parallel universes are probably real, and some scientists think that tiny particles might be able to break through the membranes that separate these universes. And the Tommy Westfall multiverse works in the same way, except those traveling particles are Detective John Munch or Morley cigarettes.
2: Oh, I was stunned.
1: Tom Fontana was also proud of the fact that Tommy is at the center of this phenomenon.
2: I think it sort of adds a whole other layer to the idea of what an autistic person can or cannot do in a very bizarre kind of way. You know what I mean? Because it says people have imaginations regardless of what their conditions are, you know. The human mind is an extraordinary thing.
1: And he thinks having these porous borders is good for creativity. He saw it firsthand when Homicide and Law and Order swapped cast and crew.
2: What it ultimately does in my mind is enhances the storytelling, mm-hmm. because somehow it frees you to like go to a place where you wouldn't normally have gone within the restrictions of your own genre or your own TV series.
0: You have a show like, say, Sleepy Hollow, which is a combination of all sorts of different things, which I don't think you could have had 20 years ago, because 20 years ago you either had your cop show or you had your family drama, and now you can have something like Sleepy Hollow, which is a time travel procedural fantasy.
1: And Sleepy Hollow staged a crossover with Bones, which is a very down-to-earth FBI show.
2: I actually still have the snow globe upstairs. So.
1: Really?
2: Yeah.
1: So at this point, Tom went up to the second floor of his office, and he came back with the snow globe, the one that Tommy held in that final scene. It was so much bigger than I imagined, like the details and the little plaster hospital inside the glass were kind of amazing.
3: That's an amazing memento.
2: Yeah.
3: Wow. That's so cool.
1: And as I kept staring into the snow globe, I started thinking. So Tommy dreams up St. Elsewhere. Two doctors from St. Elsewhere appear at Homicide. Munch crosses over from Homicide to the X-Files. The Laureate rental car company from the X-Files shows up on Veronica Mars. Veronica Mars has a boyfriend who works in This American Life, where she meets Ira Glass, who plays himself.
4: Hi.
5: Hi. You must be the girlfriend who we have heard so much about and never seen.
4: I am.
1: I was on This American Life years ago.
6: This guy named Eric Molinsky told her about this strangely and unexpectedly fierce argument that he had gotten into with a friend of his.
1: That means that half the shows and podcasts out there are actually all part of Tommy Westfall's imagination, including me.
7: Hey, Pop. How you doing?
8: Good. How was your day up on the building?
7: Well, we finally topped off the 452nd story. How's he been? Giving you any trouble?
8: Tommy? He's been sitting there since you left this morning. Just like he does every day, staring at that snow globe. You know it changes what's inside. Yesterday it was a hospital. Today there's a skeleton key in the sky. It says imaginary worlds or something.
7: I don't understand this autism thing, Pop. He's my son. I talk to him. I don't even know if he can hear me. He sits there all day in his own world, staring at that toy.
8: You got a text?
7: No, it's that detective again, Munch.
8: That's the third time this week. He keeps popping up, doesn't he?

0: That's it this week. Special thanks to Tom Fontana, Keith Gow, Rob Pruitt, and Bill Lobley.
1: Ooh, you got a text.
2: Oh, it's that detective again, Munch. Him.
1: Maybe you should block his calls.
2: What's that mean?
1: I don't know. I think you take a building block and you throw it at the phone or something.
0: You can like the show on Facebook. I tweet at E. Malinsky. 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

0: This is Bird Note. When waterfowl are in decline, hunters are some of the first people to sound the alarm and fund the recovery. Jared Henson is a project manager with Ducks Unlimited, a nonprofit hunting and conservation group.
1: The North American model of conservation puts the bulk of the responsibility to fund conservation on hunters, because hunters in general are the consumptive users of those habitats, and they're just more willing to give money to that cause.
0: That money not only comes from hunting license sales, but also taxes on gear.
1: So guns, ammo, binoculars, all those sporting goods that you would use for hunting, a portion of that tax goes to the states, and they can then allocate that into conservation funding.
0: Financial support is just one way that hunters contribute to habitat management.
1: Waterfowl biologists and scientists have been leveraging hunters for data for almost 100 years now. The big thing now is avian influenza. Hunters are some of the first to see the impacts of that in the field, especially since the main vector for it is waterfowl. And so hunters really play a big role in disease monitoring.
0: Learn more about how hunters support wildlife conservation in Season 8 of Bring Birds Back, available in your favorite podcast app and on our website, birdnote.org. I'm Jazzy Johnson.
2: Tell me the story of the first song that you ever wrote.
3: It was the first day I got back from military school. I didn't write it down or anything. I just kept it in my memory.
4: When Bryson Alexander was 13, he taught himself to play the piano, but not on an upright piano like you're hearing now, on a toy piano. And not knowing how to read music, he learned by ear. But he didn't start with Row Your Boat or Mary Had a Little Lamb.
3: One of the first ones was an excerpt from Tchaikovsky's Swan Lake.
4: Bryson has loved classical music for as long as he can remember. To develop his talent, his mom signed him up for piano lessons, but there was a problem.
3: I only got to do like 2 or 3 music lessons because then we ran out of money. Well, my mom was really sick and we were really poor.
4: There were other difficulties. There was a lot of crime in his New Mexico neighborhood. He didn't receive a good education at school, and he was beat up by other kids. But Bryson had music.
3: It's good for coping, just venting, getting it out, and you can hit the keys really hard.
4: But this kid who taught himself to play Tchaikovsky, he didn't believe a music career was possible for him.
3: I've always wanted to. I kind of just figured it wouldn't really take, and the Marines had always been my default plan.
4: For Bryson, the military meant stability, something he didn't have in his life. So at 14, he enrolled in the New Mexico Military Institute. But he didn't feel academically prepared. So halfway through his second year, Bryson dropped out. When he returned home, he found that his mom had gotten a real piano. Within a few months, he composed approximately 40 pieces. But since he couldn't write music, he could only remember each song for about a week. But Bryson started to think a music career might be possible after all. He moved to North Truro, Massachusetts to live with his father and stepmother, and he applied to the Walnut Hill School for the Arts in Natick. He researched basic music notation on the internet and used free composition software to write the pieces for his application, which included a 240-page symphony and a concerto.
2: When did you find out that you didn't get into the school?
3: About 3 days after I sent the application in.
4: Now Bryson's a junior in high school, a time when most kids think about applying to college. But Bryson's not interested in college unless it's music school. And since he didn't get into Walnut Hill, he doesn't believe he can get into any music school.
3: I'm just going to join the Marines. Right now the plan is I'm going to enlist at 17.
4: Bryson turned 17 a few months from now.
3: If I could pick between the two, I'd be a musician, but it seems so out of my reach, and the Marines is so in my reach. I know where this is going to get me. It's going to get me free shelter and food and money, and all I have to do is whatever they tell me to do. I never really had that stability growing up, and it'd be nice to have it, but being a musician, that stability is not there.
2: Would you prefer that he pursue music over the Marine Corps?
5: I would. I would love to see him do that.
4: That's Bryson's father, Brian.
5: He doesn't fully believe in himself yet, and I think that's going to be something that we're going to have to work on.
6: The music that we hear is really his heart expressing himself.
4: Bryson's stepmother, Gloria.
6: That is a great gift.
3: It's always been probably the biggest part of my life. It's made me really happy. It always makes me happy.
2: Do you think you could compose something right now?
3: Yeah, I could do that. I usually write, what's it called, in the key of C minor, which is... Most people say, oh, minor key, that's sad music. Well, I don't think it's sad. I think it's just soul-stirring. It doesn't have to be sad. It can just be beautiful. Why not just beautiful?
4: In North Truro, Massachusetts, this is Mary Quintus.
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0: This is The Making of a Moral Leader, the story of Chaplain Colonel Shahbaz, the first Muslim full colonel chaplain in the United States Army. Episode 2.
1: It wasn't that I loved the military. It was like, this is the only thing that I could do, right? I didn't have a trade. I didn't have a skill. At that time, I didn't have an education. So when I'm coming up through the ranks, after I straightened myself out to, right, you know, make E5, make a sergeant, I'm thinking to myself, hey, all that stuff they doing over there, I'm out. I ain't going to no parties. I ain't fussing with no supervisors. This is my last chance.
0: The military is a machine. And for a black Muslim chaplain, that machine has sharp edges.
2: What crucible did they put you through? I know the Army ain't giving away commissions.
1: Sergeant First Class Ritter. He's the guy who actually helped me through the paperwork. I had a bonus for field artillery. I got to wait 3 or 4 years before, you know, I get commissioned. He said, no, it's not true. He said, if you're moving from enlisted to a commissioned officer, they'll let you out of the contract. I say, what? So he helped me with the 4187, sent me to some guy who was working down in, they call it the AG, Adjutant General Officers. This guy also was like a Sergeant First Class. He's walking me through the paperwork. And so I'm saying to myself, my unit don't really like me, so I'm probably not going to get any recommendations. So I don't know if it's still the process, but it got denied at the battalion. It got denied at the brigade, but it had to go through HRC, right? It doesn't matter if it gets denied at the battalion or the brigade. They got to send it up to the top. And at the time, they had just gotten their first Muslim chaplain on active duty. His name was Abdul Rashid Muhammad. And so because he got to be on active duty, they were looking for other Muslim chaplains.
2: All right. So you got it in your mind. This is what you want to do. What's next? OCS? You got to get your credentials?
1: Yeah. I got to get commissioned. So we sent in a SF-86 to do a background check. I'm worried about that because I had Article 15. I've been to jail and all that kind of stuff. But what I found out in that process, if you hadn't had a field grade Article 15, which is the next level Article 15, you still can go to OCS. So I got commissioned as a second lieutenant. And then once you get commissioned as a second lieutenant, you got to go to seminary, right? There's no seminary in the United States at this time for Muslims, right? So, you know, the first Islamic seminary was in Virginia, Leesburg, Virginia. I got commissions as a second lieutenant. And, you know, for chaplains, you got to leave active duty to go get this 3-year degree. And then you come back to active duty. So I went to Virginia, worked nights at Walmart and was going to school during the day. Still had a wife and 2 kids. We had to go to chaplain officer basic school. Within those 3 years, went to chaplain officer basic school and then came back to active duty as a captain.
0: Education wasn't just an advancement. It was protection.
1: Well, most chaplains are coming from off the street. So they're teaching you how to wear the uniform. They're teaching you how to march. They're teaching you how to get up for formation, teaching you how to go on roll march, PT test. It's a basic training for chaplains. They try to teach you how to be a soldier. So I was enlisted, so it was a gentleman's course for me.
2: Yeah.
1: Right? Yeah. So it takes basically 25 years to become a colonel, right? Yeah. 25 years. You still got to go to war college to be eligible for those stars, right? That's almost like winning the lottery. And for the Muslim chaplain, one commander told me, for me to get to war college, which I went, he said it was like winning the lottery 3 times in the same day because it never happened. So you got to go to war college. You got to pass war college. When you get out of war college, you got to work for general officers, right? So I worked for 1-star, 2-star, 3-star, 4-star. And in those jobs, you got to do well to keep going up.
2: What fields do you have graduate degrees in?
1: Higher education administration, because I want to be a college president when I get out. And then I have a doctorate degree in Christianity because all of my soldiers are Christians, right? So I wanted to be educated in what they particularly believe. Even though I grew up Christian, I wanted to be, you know, really confident in what I was saying. And so I have a master's degree in higher education administration. I have a master's degree in ethics and philosophy. I have a master's degree in Islamic studies. And then I have a master's degree in social work and community activism.
2: That's fire right there.
1: Thank you.
2: That's fire right there. Oh, we're talking with you in a foxhole. We just go on, going all out into the universe. But again,
1: right.
2: That builds your understanding of so much of human nature and spirituality.
1: Right.
2: But you academics, yeah, you, I'm so passionate about that myself. Still thinking about going to school again.
1: Yeah.
2: And, cause there are things I don't feel that confident about. I want some more education, but I found that was a transition for me as well, because most of my academic peers come from a totally different background. Some of them were very, anti-military, but I didn't have no conflicts with them, you know, but the respect from being an adjunct to finally getting a doctorate, how that's different, you
1: right.
2: know,
1: yeah.
2: Didn't know that world existed. But I had to learn the hard way.
1: That's right.
2: And I know earning a doctorate ain't no joke.
1: Ain't no
2: and
1: joke.
2: You got
1: bro.
2: Two of them. But more significantly, you as a force multiplier, you have created others.
1: Yes. 14 to be exact. I lend out the talents that God has given me, and I do it for free.
3: That you get to know one another, whether they're Christian, whether they're Jewish, whether they're pagan, whether they're Sabians, whether they're Zoroastrians, it does not matter. Our obligation is to other human beings. Why is that important? Allah says, who is more wrong than a person who blocks people from the path of God?
2: What is the difference between preaching, lay people, and teaching, theology, etc., in terms of what you allow people to do in terms of, I don't know, services?
1: Yeah, for the Muslims, it's the same as for the folks in the church. You know, you preach on Friday as opposed mm-hmm. to Sunday, and then we have throughout the week, we might have a Quranic study class, like Christians would have a Bible study class. So preaching is one thing on Friday. That's when we, you know, get everybody together and you give them a word for the week. The weekly Quranic study is just teaching people really about their faith in general instead of them trying to figure it out on their own.
2: Most of the work is listening.
3: I think it's imperative to have somebody to listen and not judge them, to be able to have somebody to just say, I see where you're coming from. I have some of the same issues. Your faith is not going to stop me from coming to help you. Your gender is not going to stop me. I don't care what you call yourself.
2: You have a good foundation in pretty much all the major world religions as part of
1: That's
2: what
1: true.
2: You do. How much time do you spend just counseling people from all faiths or no faiths at all?
1: That's probably about 99.9% of what I do. Just counseling people, helping them through life's problems, helping intervene between them and the commander. And then I advise the commanders on, you know, what's going on in the world and the region. Like I'll be going to Malaysia here soon. And so I'll interact with the Muslim people there, the imams or the mullahs, and serve as a bridge for my commander and my unit.
2: You give things context.
1: Yes.
2: You know, and reasons for why people think the way they do.
1: That's correct.
2: And I remember you, I think I heard you mention something about that you could have grown a beard, but you chose not to.
1: That's right.
2: That's like a doable thing, but like one more rock in the way That's when you're right. trying to get up to the top, because it's not important enough. It's a thing, but is it that?
1: It's minuscule when you're looking at big pictures, right? Because traditions are important, right? And so you sitting at the table with 50 other men, and you're in there in your religious regalia with a long beard and a kufi on. Yeah, how many of those folks are going to trust you? It ain't happening, right? And so I think a lot of times we don't look big picture. We look at our individual needs. I'm in rooms now, you know, that I never dreamed of being in because I'm a soldier. You know, I do what other soldiers do. I look like other soldiers look, you know. Always got a fresh haircut. Always got a starch uniform on. Always got a clean face, right? And so soldiers trust soldiers. Even in my times where I was serving in Iraq and they were fighting Muslims, right? You know, it was time for me to do a memorial service. And I was really worried because they could have most easily replaced me. I'm a Muslim and their friends just got killed by Muslims.
2: Mm-hmm.
1: And it was like, absolutely not. Shabazz is our chaplain. He's doing the memorial service. You see what I'm saying? Because they
2: yes.
1: trusted me. Now, had I been walking around base with my beard and my kufi on and my thobe, you know, looking like I wasn't a part of them, that never would have happened.
2: Misconceptions, bias, suspicions. He faced all of it, and he kept showing up.
1: You know, I remember going to my first duty station as a captain, reach out to shake the commander's hand. He said, hey, he didn't even shake my hand. He said, we got some problems with your religion and how you guys treat women. Have a nice day. And he didn't talk to me for 9 months. So for me, at that time, as I started to develop my leadership philosophy, I said, man, I got to find a way to crack this code because they're not accepting me. And the only way I knew how to do that was to be an exceptional soldier. Right. So when they having physical tests, I'm out there crushing the physical fitness tests. When they're doing anything, I'm looking like a stellar soldier. And so that attracted soldiers to me. Right. And so if you're not cognizant of what's around you, you're going to always fail. And we had somewhere in between 19 Muslim chaplains over the years. And I tell you, you know, 3/4 of them are bowed out. They didn't know how to adjust, but you know, that's a big culture shift, right? And so, and it's basically almost an appointed position. So they have to have a level of trust and comfort with their own selves, right? It's because it really has nothing to do with me. I've done the job. I've done all the jobs. So I'm, you know, just more qualified. But, you know, you're talking about 250 years of either a Protestant or a Catholic chaplain. Now you got this guy who happens to be Muslim and he's knocking at the door. Probably a lot of fears for them is like, man, is he going to come in and change something? I can only imagine their particular fears, but that's where I am.
2: So how did you get around the haters doing what you did? Cut you from the group. And so many. No one, ain't nobody want to play with you no more.
1: Yeah, that's right.
2: Who are your new playmates at this point? I mean, who, your boys from the field artillery, are they hanging out with you when you get through OCS? Where are you at with those people?
1: Well, you know, ain't nobody hanging out with Shabazz. I'm too radioactive. You know, I'm a Muslim chaplain. 9/11 happened. Ain't nobody playing with me. And so what I had to learn to do is play by myself, right? So everything really is about connection. So even though, you know, I was the Muslim chaplain, I'm still playing basketball with the guys. I'm still lifting weights with the guys, you know. And so sometimes you're meeting those guys outside of uniform. They say, oh, brother, cool. You know, we sit down, we talk, we laugh, we play cards. And then the next day they see me in uniform. They're not really even thinking about the chaplain thing.
2: Right.
1: And then the second tier comes by. They see this crescent moon on my uniform. They say, oh, hell, he the Muslim chaplain? And he cool like that? So some of those inroads of connection helped me to make friends. Then there's another layer. So I'm a member of Omega Psi Phi, right? I did
2: you just had to take them all. So you definitely got all the black career. We can just put that away.
1: No, right.
2: Let's not even bring that up.
1: That's right. That gave me an inroad. So you going to fraternity meetings, you know, you going to different events they at. Oh, the Muslim chaplain is frat. Right? So that's knocking down all those barriers. And then just being a Q dog, people are like, oh, he real, right? He authentic. He a Q? Yeah, so, you know, a lot, all those things helped me, which is amazing, man. Like, honestly, when you're talking about being a chaplain, being a Muslim chaplain, how you gonna connect with people, all those things that happened to me, all those things I did in college, like pledging Q, all those things have served me.
2: So, the cultural shift from enlisted to officer, what's happening there?
1: Man, I tell you, I've been masterful in navigating that space. And not all on intention, but it became intentional once I understood the chaplain is not like a regular officer. I can go into spaces regular officers can't go. I could go hang out down at the DFAC with all the Omegas, with all the soldiers, with E1 through E8. And they say, man, the chaplain is doing his job. So I've been able to navigate the officer space by just being a chaplain and still kind of staying connected to the community. Regular officers, they got to be in the office and hang out with other officers because you get the fraternization thing. That's not a thing for the chaplain. That's not a thing for the chaplain. So that's how I've navigated that space and became, as you see on the internet, an internet favorite.
4: Chap it up. Gonna be thousands of people who don't believe in you. You shouldn't be one of them. Don't let that go over your head. 0450. I'm not starting. I'm done, son.
1: Woo! Because I'm a chaplain. But I strictly fight for the soldiers. I'm hanging out with soldiers. I'm taking pictures with soldiers. Because soldiers, even though I'm a chaplain, they focus on this bird. I took a picture with Colonel Shabazz. I was talking to Colonel Shabazz. He texted me, Colonel.
2: Mm-hmm.
1: So
2: mm-hmm.
1: I've been able to navigate that space because I understood the enlisted side. Ain't no enlisted person just hanging out with colonels.
2: That's right.
1: It ain't happening.
2: He wasn't just an officer. He was a symbol. Race, faith, identity, all of it shaped how he had to move. In episode 3, we explore what Shabazz hopes to leave behind and what his story teaches us about leadership and legacy.
5: And that's it for this mini episode of What's Ray Saying? I'm Tiffany, the one who holds it all together in the background. And our production team for this episode includes Jocelyn Gonzalez of PRX Productions, with music by our very own son, RJ Christian. So how does the source of black knowledge come to gain this wisdom that he shares? Research, a lot of experience, and some good old-fashioned schooling. So if you like what you hear, tell a friend. Until next time, like, share, download, and keep asking your friends, what's Ray saying?

0: I went upstairs to make my bed, and by mistake I bumped my head. I went downstairs to cook my food, and by mistake I cooked my shoe. I went downstairs to hang some clothes, and by mistake I hung my toes. Who you gonna marry? Buck Jones. What you gonna feed him? Knuck Bones. Who you gonna marry? Johnny McBrown. Where you gonna live at? Downtown. Who you gonna marry? Roy Rogers. What you gonna feed him? High Sergeant.
1: This is Bird Note. Shrikes are unapologetically, indisputably, absolutely cool with their neat black masks, elegant gray plumage, and predatory lifestyle. Technically, these little raptors are classified as songbirds, but to our ears, their song can sometimes sound less than appealing. Female shrikes obviously like it, though, and some other birds are drawn to it, too. Particularly, it seems, the small species that shrikes prey on in wintertime. Two species of shrike, the loggerhead and the northern, are widespread in open areas of North America, where they sit patiently on wires and treetops, waiting for a bite, sometimes another bird. Scientific studies have shown that shrikes regularly lure these small birds within striking range with their song. In fact, some northern shrike songs include phrases that closely resemble the calls of some of their prey species, chickadees, sparrows, and other tender feathered morsels. It isn't clear whether these shrikes intentionally lure their quarry with song, but they certainly make the most of it when the opportunity comes along. You can hear more of the shrike songs and see videos when you come to our website, birdnote.org. I'm Michael Stein.

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2: It's a pilot project for a company called Roofscapes that Levy has co-founded.
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6: The Bowery, the world's most infamous Skid Row. For much of this century, this mile-long stretch on Manhattan's Lower East Side was synonymous with alcoholism and squalor. Lined with barber schools and bars, missions and flop hotels, as many as 25,000 men called the Bowery home each night. But gentrification has changed the face of the Bowery considerably. Today the barber schools are all gone. Al's, the last rummy bar on the Bowery, closed in 1993. But a couple of the old Bowery flop houses still remain. These no-frills hotels offer the cheapest form of housing possible. Rows of wooden cubicles, each room smaller than a prison cell, with nothing but a bed, a locker, a bare bulb, and a chicken wire ceiling, for as little as $4.50 a night. The hotels still in existence have barely changed at all in the past half century. Those that remain, the Palace, the Grand, the White House, the Sunshine, won't be around too much longer. In 1998, producer David Isay was given unprecedented access to one of these establishments, where he and associate producer Stacey Abramson recorded for several months. They offer us this audio portrait of the flophouse in The Sunshine Hotel, which is narrated by the hotel's longtime manager and resident, Nathan Smith.
7: Welcome. Come on in. If you got the rent money, you can stay. If you ain't, beat it. This is an eat it and beat it hotel. Normally, people come in, they stay for a day or two and get out. But for some reason or another, people come in, they like to stay for a year, for 2 years. You know, in other words, they like to give you aggravations. If you like aggravations, come to the Sunshine Hotel. It's a lovely place.
8: Yeah, I didn't like the fleas in the bed.
7: Fleas?
8: Yeah, I had fleas. I scratched all night the whole time I was here. Yeah, roaches on the wall. I mean,
7: it's a nice place if you're short of funds and you need to lay your head down for a couple of hours. We hope to make your stay pleasant. But don't ask me for towels or soap. We don't have it. We do not have those luxuries.
9: You want a CID of any kind?
7: No, I believe you. I mean, this is the kind of hotel where everybody gives an AKA. You're welcome to a room for a very nominal fee. Okay, here are my friend. You're okay. All set.
9: Thanks a lot, buddy.
7: Okay, you can square yourself away, this, that, and the other. This is the last of the last. Well, welcome to the Sunshine Hotel.
9: Thanks a lot.
7: Yeah,
9: Thanks. I'm Henry, by the way.
7: Henry, yeah. Nathan.
9: How's
7: okay,
9: doing,
7: my friend.
9: Please meet you.
7: Okay. What's up, God? What's happening? All right, my man.
10: My name is Nathan Smith, and I'm the manager of the Sunshine Hotel.
7: Yeah, what can I do for you?
9: I'd like to pay my rent.
7: Good. Yeah. You made the landlord a happy man. This hotel in 1998 probably looks the same as it did in 1928. Like almost all of the flops, the lobby is on the second floor of a narrow flight of stairs. It's just a large room with wooden floors and a couple of chairs. I sit in a cage at the front running the joint. There's only one telephone for the entire hotel, which keeps me pretty busy. Sunshine, give me a 10-4. Hey, Eddie, do me a favor. See if you can get Earl Simpson. Tell Earl it's his mother. Earl, wake him up, throw him out the bed and tell him to come up. headed to the John. You got to see me. 35 cents a slice. I'll put it on your tab. You want paper, too?
11: Okay. Thank you.
7: Past the lobby, you'll find the living quarters for 125 residents of this hotel. The Sunshine is one of the last places in the country where people live in cubicles. Maybe it's a little hard to imagine for those of you living in more affluent circumstances. Picture a long hallway with a series of doors on either side. These are the cubicles. 4x6, no windows. The cubicles are only 7 feet high, so there's chicken wire along the top to keep the guys from climbing over into the next room. Really, it's like living in a birdcage.
12: My name's Henry Fogelman, and I live in room 36A. Basically, it's like the size of like a jail prison cell. It's got a light and bed, mattress and a blanket with screen wire on the top. And basically, that's about it.
13: It's very tiny. It's so small, you have trouble making the bed.
7: I've been in prisons, jails. I've been upstate, downstate. My cells were 5 times bigger than my room. So it's not the Waldo. But where else can you find a room in New York for $10 a night? If it wasn't for this hotel, a lot of these guys wouldn't have any place to go. All you have to do is look around, like over there. You see that old guy there with the snow white hair and the guitar? This is Eddie Barrett. Eddie's been with us about 100 years.
14: It's a new day, sunshine, and the world's still here, we're still here, so that's good. Hey.
7: Eddie sits all day in a corner of the hotel, looking out the window and playing.
14: I play like Johnny Cash, so that's my inspiration, Johnny Cash.
7: The funny thing about Eddie is that he always plays the same songs over and over and over again.
14: Maybe I might sit down and come up with a new tune in my mind. But by the time I pick up the guitar, I don't forget the tune I had in my mind, see?
7: Eddie used to work as a band boy for Tito Puente, but he had a mental breakdown and ended up at this flop.
14: I met a nice guy in the street, and he knew the Bowery. And he told me, he said, look, you looking for a hotel? I said, come on with me, I'll show you a hotel. This place called Sunshine. It ain't bad. So we went together, and that's how we started.
7: That was 30 years ago. Eddie's still here.
14: It's one of my plays. No.
15: Somewhere over the Bowery.
16: Hey, Nate, let me lean on you for another smoke, will you? Yeah, light it up for me, will you? My hand's still cold, Nate. I ain't got no feeling.
7: The Sunshine is the last stop. On the one hand, it's probably as close as you can come to living in hell. 125 dysfunctional guys crammed together in this old hotel. On the other hand, It's pretty interesting.
15: There was some hotels on the Bowery.
7: I've had everything here from a priest to a murderer. You wouldn't believe the characters that stay here at the Sunshine. For instance, you see that little elf and white guy walking through the lobby? That happens to be the only deaf-mute crack addict on the Bowery.
17: This is Donnie. He loves this place.
7: This gentleman here, this is our Sue Maven.
18: Yeah, I'm Bob Russell.
7: He sues everybody in town. I think he's suing the Pope now for malfeasance or Father O'Connor. You know. What happened? This is Vinny. This is Vinny here. What? Vinny Giganti.
18: Yeah.
7: Cubicle 25A.
18: Yeah.
7: Vinny has throat cancer and talks with a voice box. Yeah, that's Vinny, you know.
19: This is the manager. He's the best guy here, bro. I've been here 7 years. This man's like my adopted father. He'll tell you.
7: Vinny looks a lot like the famous mob boss Vincent the Chin Giganti. Rumor has it that the guy's his uncle, although I don't know.
19: I came here because I was addicted to heroin. I didn't want to bother my family anymore, so I've been here since then, and I will be here until I die, probably.
7: That chirping sound you hear is Vinny's two lovebirds. He spends all day in his cubicle taking care of.
19: This is Pretty Boy. He's 10 years old. This is Little Bit. He's 5. He's a devil. Yes, you are. They take good care of each other. If it wasn't for these birds, I don't think I'd have made it in this place. These birds have been my life. So many people don't realize you need something, you know, to help you through everything, or you're not gonna make it.
20: Hey, Pop.
17: Tell me something slick, Anthony. Tell me what's going on.
10: Anthony Coppola, cubicle 4B. Everyone here calls him Fat Anthony because he weighs 425 pounds.
18: Sometimes I knock off a 26-ounce can of Chef Boyardee ravioli. That is for five people in the family. I'll be eating it cold right out of the can. That is a load of eats. That's a lot of grub there.
17: Anthony's an orphan who came to the Bowery as a teenager about 20 years ago. When I first met Anthony, he was a normal-sized person. But something about this place caused him to eat and eat and eat. Anthony's gotten so large he doesn't fit in his clothes anymore. He just walks around the hotel wrapped in a sheet and almost never leaves the building.
20: Why should I go anywhere? I can, if I want air, I just open up the window. Turn on my fan a little higher and I got air. Excuse me.
17: I've been trying to get Anthony to move to a hospital, but he won't go.
20: I don't want to leave that yet. Too much like home. Too much like home. You've been in a place for such a long time. People get to be like family. You don't want to leave. Let this young fella in.
21: This is my lunch.
10: Little white snack.
17: That's Bruce, the hotel's runner, delivering two bags of Chinese food to Fat Anthony. That's another part of life in these old hotels. You see, up here in the sunshine, we're totally isolated from the rest of the world, so we create our own little society. Anything you want, you can get from another tenant. We have a loan shark, a drug dealer, a guy who does other tenants' laundry for a couple of bucks, a room cleaner.
10: All right, thank you.
17: And Bruce, who runs errands for tips.
20: Yeah, that's my lunch and my dinner.
17: All day, Bruce sits in the lobby waiting for runs.
20: Bruce!
17: And as soon as somebody calls him, then boom, he hops into action.
22: Okay, T2 sugars, one Rolaid, two packs Monarch non-filter, large Bacitracin, one pack ginseng, two packs Anacin. There you go.
20: T2 sugars, Rolaid.
17: Bruce is a Vietnam vet, and for him, running errands is kind of like going into battle.
10: It takes constant concentration, constant alertness. The main thing is do the steps. Get the order. Remember who gave you the money, and remember how much they gave you.
20: 11 should cover it, right?
10: Okay. It's a work of constant steps, and most of them are mental. T2 sugars, one Rolaid, two packs of Monarch. And walking all the time, you've got people constantly distracting you. Distraction's your biggest enemy.
23: All right, better one time. All I need is a tea with two sugars.
10: You get to the store.
23: Yeah, tea with two sugars.
10: You get to the store, you got to realize that you've got to constantly be on guard. Constantly be on guard. You're in the hustler's capital of the planet. Every third person you meet is trying to hustle you out of your money. Store clerks included.
17: How much is the Rolaid?
24: 75.
17: Okay, I gave you a dollar. Now you gave me...
24: I gave you 50 cents by. I'm the
10: You run every kind of person that's out for money in the world out there. And you got other people's money on you. You've got to defend it better than you would your own. Because that's your livelihood. You blow it once, you could ruin your career. you don't blow it once.
23: Check and make sure everything's all right.
10: My reputation is my business. I don't blow it.
23: $37.37.
20: Okay.
23: Okay.
20: Keep that.
25: All day long I hear my telephone ring, calling, giving their advice.
17: Showtime at the Apollo. Why, here's a phone, business. Sunshine, give me a 10-4. Nah, yeah, he's not here, he didn't come in yet. All right, Cookie wants $20. So when the loan shark comes in, I'll tell him. Leave $20 for Cookie.
26: Cookie with no teeth?
17: Yeah.
26: Right, I know Cookie.
17: Yeah, everybody's no teeth around here. Yeah. In fact, my greatest wish will be the day when I can have me a set of choppers. You know what I mean?
26: Yeah. I just got some choppers.
17: Yeah, all I got is a couple of
27: pies. My name is Arthur Morrison. I'm 63 now. I came to the Sunshine Hotel in 1960. At that time, it was bars all over the Bowery, you know, two or three bars in every block. And it was like Broadway, it never closed. And the whole Bowery was filled with nothing but alcoholics. And most of the people I knew that was on the Bowery are dead now, you know, because of alcohol. And so I'm lucky to be alive, you know, I know that, you know. Survive that, those years, you know, on the Bowery, you know. It's rough living. Yeah, really rough living.
28: That's the CCC.
17: So
7: some historical facts about this joint. The Sunshine was opened in 1922 by a guy named Frank Mazzara. Cubicles were a dime a night. His son Carl took over in 1945 and ran the place until a couple of years ago when he sold it to the new owners. Now they're looking to sell.
26: They should make this building landmark status.
0: Yeah, it sure is. But at this place, we'd be in the street. A lot of guys here. This is the only thing we can afford.
1: This is the place where wise men do not dwell. This place is the last of the Mohicans.
2: I don't even call it the Sunshine. You know what I mean? I got a name for it. I call it the Bumshine. You know what I mean?
7: Like all of the flops, the Sunshine is a men's only establishment. Some of the hotels left on the Bowery are still whites only, but I let everyone in here. All races, all ages, all kinds of stories. We all have one thing in common. We're on our own. We all had homes, but for some reason we left or got thrown out. Take me, for example. I used to work in a bank until one day many years ago I was injured on the job. They fired me, and sometime later my wife left. So I came down to the Bowery, and I've been here ever since.
3: What's the deal, man?
7: Hey, take Kerry in the back. Tie him up and take him in the back. Some of my guys in here are drug addicts or alcoholics. Some are just off Rikers Island. Others just dream too big.
4: I'm going to build me a summer resort. I'm going to have artificial football field. I'm going to have four basketball courts. I'm going to have a round oval 440 track.
7: Hollis, don't you think that's a little over ambitious? Yeah. I mean, why don't you just do one thing?
4: You gotta have direction, Nate. I'm having a summer resort, and this is what it's gonna be composed of.
7: I get it, Hollis. Some of my guys here at the Sunshine are working and trying to save a buck. Some are hiding out from the law. Some are dumped here by a psychiatric hospital.
5: Emotionally distraught people find a home in the Sunshine Hotel, and I found home inside me. White is girl color, black is boy color, blue is emotion.
6: My name is Jeffrey Mangones. I live at the Sunshine Hotel. I'm from a family of multi-billionaires. My mother is multi-billionaire, so my sister.
7: And then there are those of us who end up here because we're dreamers and just don't seem to fit in anywhere else. Like my relief clerk, Vic. Vic spends his days in a corner of the hotel hunched over his daily racing form, depressed. But he wasn't always like that.
8: In my case, I started off like probably so many people, maybe everyone for all I know. With sweet dreams, you know.
7: Vic grew up in Ohio with an alcoholic mother and an abusive father. He always felt like a misfit, so he buried himself in philosophy and poetry books, and then set off for the Bowery in 1960 to live cheaply while undertaking his metaphysical journey.
8: I had some crazy soaring ambitions of figuring out everything. I was, the old impossible quest for truth, you know. It's like singing from that song, What's It All About, Alfie? Who hasn't wondered what it's all about? Well, some fierce ambitions along those lines. I don't know, it seemed like I was making some progress. It was intoxicating. Dun, dun, dun. After a while, it seemed like it was some crazy pipe dream, as they say, you know. I figure there have been a lot more substantial heavyweights than me by far.

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1: One outside.
2: Yeah, man.
1: Got it?
2: The whole nine yards. I mean, it happens in a place like this. You know, we're very popular with people being dumped, you know?
1: Keep your hands on your lap. Don't reach out to grab anything, all right? Just lean back. Relax, okay?
2: The ambulance crew wheels Mr. Marshall out, and Edwin, our porter, puts on a gas mask to clean up the room.
3: You say you're going to throw everything away?
2: Put it in a bag, yeah, put it in a bag, yeah.
4: The cubicle is covered with feces, flies everywhere, and smells like nothing you've ever smelled before.
1: You see a lot of urine all over the floor, a lot of those milk cartons full of urine. It's the worst part, cleaning up rooms like this.
2: Watford's gone, Rosario's gone, Robinson's gone, Dave Rodriguez is gone. Late afternoon at the Sunshine, my shift is almost over and I'm sorting through the mail. Rodney, he's deceased. This is the guy that got shot by the maintenance man here in the lobby. Over $5. Marcus is gone. Scoggin.
5: It's like a death house. Okay, 7 months I've been here, 5 guys have died. Okay? And these guys will never leave the building. I mean, months and months at a time. One guy I knew that leave this building for 1 year. He says, Donald, he says, I'm going to die in this place. You know? And, so it scares me.
6: I can't go no lower than this. I can't. The only thing I can do now is start, like a little chicken, start crawling out of the egg.
5: I wake up in the morning and sit in the bed, smoke a cigarette, and say to myself, Donald, what the hell are you doing here? What the hell are you doing here?
7: Most of the people just lay on their bed all day in their cubicle watching TV or listening to the radio or staring into space or sleeping and just keep vegetating in these little cells with fluorescent light overhead coming through the chicken wire. And that's their life.
2: That's the guy we'll call Max R. He didn't want his full name used. Cubicle 1L. Max is a 30-year-old Russian immigrant, a skinny kid with a ponytail and glasses. Unlike the other guys you've met, Max is one of my short-term tenants. He left his wife and kids in New Jersey and came here on a heroin binge 2 months ago.
7: This is my chance to get away where I just don't have to do anything for anyone and just indulge to the maximum without being worried about what anyone's going to say or how I'm going to affect others. No one knows that I'm here. It's just a complete getaway.
2: Max is an architect, and even though he's only been here for a short while, he managed to make his cubicle homey. Lit with candles, there are piles of books on the floor and posters on his wall.
7: There's a painting of Durer's St. Jerome, who was a hermit. He went to the desert and lived by himself for a very long time to try to seek knowledge and achieve illumination. In a sense, that's what I'm doing too, I guess. It's grotesque, you know, I enjoy it. It's like that movie, The Cook, The Thief, The Wife and Her Lover. The experience is so disgusting, so grotesque in there, so gross, you know, but they make an art out of it. You know? I'm kind of making an art out of experiencing this.
2: A couple of days later, Max is arrested at the Sunshine. They crashed him up against the wall several times and handcuffed him and took him out of here. And that means his room is available for anybody who wants to rent. He's just a clean-out now. Nothing personal. He's a clean-out, you know, and I'm going to clean him out and sell his room. Maybe tomorrow. I'll probably sell it tomorrow, more than likely. All right, sign here, my friend. Sign and print. One tenant leaves, another checks in, but the hotel never really changes. The Sunshine will always be a

0: dark place. 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Alone, it's a stunningly sad place to live. Sometimes at the sunshine, I close my eyes and drift off. I forget where I am just for a second or two. Suddenly, I'm not in a flop hotel, but sitting in some family kitchen drinking a cup of coffee. Then I wake up, and I'm back at the hotel. Just like everyone else here, hoping for a break, waiting for that day when I can finally check out of the Sunshine Hotel for good.
1: Welcome.
0: I hope you enjoyed your stay here while you were here. You're a very good
2: I always guest. Tell my tenants the same thing when they leave.
0: You're welcome to come back anytime, buddy.
1: Very good.
0: Yeah. And good luck, buddy.
2: Good luck. Good luck.
0: Good luck.
2: Yeah, good luck. Wherever they're going, the next place, I hope it's not the same as this. I hope it's a little better. But I always tell them, good luck. Good luck, that's all I say.
0: Okay, Wolfman. Tony, you going to help him?
3: Yeah.
0: Good, good. I'm Nathan Smith at the Sunshine Hotel. Take care, my friend. Take care.
3: You too.
0: God bless, buddy.

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0: Out in the middle of the Atlantic Ocean, waves are crashing against the side of a 17-story cruise ship. More than 4,000 guests are on board, checked out from their regular day-to-day, and indulging in colorful drinks, 24-hour buffets, and live shows. But there are about 2,000 other people on this ship whose lives are somewhat flipped. This is where they work, and...
1: vacation is going home and sleeping in my bed and using internet.
0: Elliot is new to all of this. The 23-year-old just came back to work after his first vacation at home in Toronto. Now on his second cruise contract, the tall, blonde-haired Canadian is back to his version of the daily grind as a junior assistant cruise director.
1: I'm running a shuffleboard competition. I'm doing basketball, just these little things that are just kind of for the people that show up. And then there's the bigger things, which you're running a trivia, you're on a microphone, you're running game shows. I get to kind of make my jokes. I get to be off the cuff. It's fun times.
0: So do you feel like you could go on a game show now because of all the trivia you know?
1: Oh, my God. That's one of the things. When I'm on this cruise, I'm so interested to see how well I do on trivia because I've got so many. And just useless ones. Like, what color is a $50 bill in a game of Monopoly? I've gotten a trivia question. It's purple, if you were wondering.
0: Although his job is all fun and games, literally, he says life on the ship is much different than anything else he's been exposed to.
1: There's definitely getting used to, especially going back and forth, these different normals. Back home, you had a steady schedule. I was a 9-to-5. Here, every day is different. I'm in a new place. I wake up, I'm in a new part of the world, which is kind of cool to say. It's cool to say I woke up in Paris. But it's a lot more hectic. And honestly, the hardest part about it is the fact that I live where I work. I don't ever get a break from my work. That's kind of the hardest part about it.
0: So, for instance, when everyone's shifts are done, there's only one place for them to go and blow off some steam without guests around. And that's at the crew bar.
1: It's kind of a secret where a passenger will pay about $7-$8 for a beer. We pay about $1. So whenever you see passengers party hard, crews party harder.
0: Describe the crew bar to me.
1: All right. So the crew bar is one very small bar, just this bland kind of room. It is a very large room with a bunch of chairs and a dance floor and a DJ booth that works half the time. And there is a bar that everyone lines up at and crowds at until 1 a.m. when it closes.
0: Of course, I was intrigued and wanted to see if I could get a sneak peek, so I headed straight to guest services. Hi. Question for you. So I know that there's a crew bar, and I was wondering if there'd be any way to get like a tour of it or see it as a guest. Really, I've heard about it on this ship, and I was just curious to see if it was impossible.
2: No, but
0: I know sometimes. Okay, so even though I didn't get to see it for myself, Elliot told me it's like a melting pot where no matter what your position is, the crew bar is where everyone bonds. And these relationships are integral to ship life.
1: Everyone's away from home, which makes it kind of a new home. Everyone's together. You make friends so quickly, which is the great part about it and the really crappy part about it, just because those friends are also going to be gone.
0: That's because everyone starts their contract at different times, which means their end dates are staggered.
1: So everything's sped up. You build a relationship so quickly, and then it leaves just as quick. So it's something that... it takes some getting used to, but I tend to enjoy it.
0: This piece was produced by Amanda Capito as part of the 24-hour radio race from KCRW's Independent Producer Project.
3: 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It's late and I'm kind of punchy. Stay tuned.
4: One city block, everybody's story. That is the simple concept at the heart of Out of the Blocks from Baltimore, Maryland. My name is Aaron Henkin. I produce the podcast along with my partner Wendell Patrick, who composes an original musical score for each episode. And I want to take you along with me to the corner of Patapsco Avenue and 5th Street in South Baltimore's Brooklyn neighborhood. Patapsco Mart is the convenience store that anchors that corner, and Lakeisha is the woman behind the counter.
5: Cash or food stamps? Food stamps. $9.59. Yep. This is Ruby. He don't speak English. He only talk Punjabi. And this is Gabby. He know a little bit of English, but not that much. They are from India. But I've been here for a year because Gabby's brother, Bobby, kept coming to save on food, asking me to come up here. He'll pay me more. He just kept coming and asking me. And I finally left that job and came up here because he was paying me more.
2: Hello, mera naam Gabby hai, te mera brother itthe owner hai, te Keisha te Ruby itthe employee hai, ek kaam karde hai itthe te.
5: We sell everything. Whatever you want, we got it. Except for liquor. Yeah, we got whatever you need. Baby formula, butt cream, itch cream. Jimmy, if you throw another coin at me one more time. Can I tell you about that? Throw something out there.
6: It must give you an interesting insight on life to be behind that counter and to see this parade of so many lives pass before your eyes, right?
5: Every day I have seen Buck, his brother had got killed here 7 months and 3 days. His brother had got shot right there in the middle of the street and passed away. So, I mean, I done seen a lot of stuff going on out here in Brooklyn. Like I said, it's the new faces that come out here and try to rob the young boys that stand on the corner. They don't get what they want, they still want to shoot, you know. And it's just crazy. 1208. I was always taught to be happy and not so sad all the time. So I smile even when it hurts. I'm always smiling.
7: My name Buck. We on 5th and Patapsco. We've been out here for a minute.
6: I guess it was another fella named Buck who got killed on that street corner, yeah?
7: That was my little brother.
6: Do you want to maybe just say a few words about what happened and lessons you learned about that you want to share with people?
7: Not really, just, I guess, the good die young, I guess.
4: Voices from the corner of Patapsco and 5th Street in South Baltimore's Brooklyn neighborhood. 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I'm Aaron Hinkin. 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

0: Welcome to USC Annenberg's This California Life. I'm Megan Donis. This season, we document Altadena after the fires, following this remarkable community as it recovers and rebuilds. As part of our series, we collaborated with the Charlotta Bass Journalism and Justice Lab at USC. And in our next story, Bass fellow Daniela Lake explores what the Black community in Altadena can learn from another thriving Black community consumed by fire during the Tulsa Race Massacre of 1921.
1: And we start coming further across Altadena Drive, and that's when we're literally like you just walked us right into a volcano, an active volcano. Everything was on fire. Everything. The bushes, the trees, the houses.
2: It was like a blowtorch just right over everything.
3: I've never seen anything like that. Never, no.
4: You're listening to Rooted in Recovery, a podcast series from the USC Charlotta Bass Lab, exploring how Altadena's Black community is recovering after the devastating Eden fire. I'm Daniela Lake, a master's student in journalism at USC and Bass Lab fellow. Each episode will highlight a different piece of the story, from Black food culture to mental health, memory, and rebuilding. But in this first episode, we begin with the fire itself.
1: And that's when the wind really started cranking. And I was like, you know what? We're in trouble. This is bad. And then you could hear the radio. And you could hear them start calling out streets, going, wait a minute, that's impossible for the fire to have gone down that far. Now it's into the community. Now it's no longer a hillside or a brush fire.
4: That's Keith Holloway, a Pasadena fire engineer. His station was one of the first at the scene of the fire.
1: The wind was blowing so hard a couple times, I had to literally back up because I couldn't walk forward. It was blowing all the stuff in my face. I couldn't see, so I had to back into the fire and back into the houses. Everything was on fire. I mean, literally, it was like looking or standing inside of a glowing toaster.
4: He's been a firefighter for over 40 years. He's seen a lot of disasters, but nothing like the Eden fire.
1: I was here for the Northridge earthquake, all the whole Y2K funny business. I mean, a lot of stuff. The LA riots after they had the verdict for Rodney King. I was here for all that stuff. So I've seen some things, but nothing ever to that magnitude. It's unrecognizable. It looked like somebody dropped an atomic bomb. It was an experience, definitely an apocalyptic experience.
4: Altadena residents, like the Wilson family, would also describe the Eden fire as apocalyptic.
2: And you can literally see everything was just burning. Everything just from the mountains down to almost Muir High School was just on fire. So once I went up, turned the corner, and the church was on fire.
4: The Eden fire burned over 9,000 structures. 6,000 of those were family homes. Like many residents who lost their home and place of work, Reverend Andre Wilson lost both his home and church to the Eden fire. He served as the pastor of Altadena United Methodist Church for almost a decade.
2: In order to process this, you have to be alone. And when you're moving like this, you don't really have time to process it. I've been moving, trying to get my check-in on congregation members, trying to find new facilities, trying to get aid. So you really hadn't had time to process it. I went by yesterday to try to process. And even then, people were yelling at me, hey, get your head up, it's all going to be okay. And so it's hard to process because people really want you to be better and actually don't really understand that mourning is a good part of healing.
5: For many of us, we're not really sure like what day it is. You know, it is like you're grieving, someone's died, and so life continues, but you're sort of in a daydream sort of state. You're exhausted, you have a lot of moving parts. You're not in your home element. You're in a new place, or you're in someone else's home, or in a new place. And then your church home is gone.
4: That's Heather Wilson. The Wilson family is staying with relatives as they recover.
5: So everyone's routine has been affected, is upside down. And yet people kind of expect you to act like none of this has happened, and you still have obligations to fulfill. So it's a balancing act.
2: I know everybody in that neighborhood. I grew up in Altadena. That's everybody I know. So that compounds it, because even people that aren't part of the church, I know I've lost home. So it's just surreal. Everybody you know has lost something.
4: When visiting Altadena now, some streets, like Lincoln Avenue, appear somewhat normal at first. One sign reads, $40 for 2 weeks of yoga, and some restaurants, like Perry's Joint, are still open. But then you turn the corner on a street like Altadena Drive, and you're hit with the devastation. Avison Charter Schools is burned, and for some homes, all that's left are the front staircase and chimney. For one house, it's the washer and dryer. But what was Altadena like before this devastation? Because of the fire, some people were learning for the first time that Altadena was 18% Black and that it had a thriving Black community with Black-owned businesses and Black homeowners. Heather Wilson recalls her first impression of Altadena back when she was visiting her childhood friend.
5: When I was about 8 or 9, we went over to her house, and her father was a dentist. And, you know, I was walking around, and she had a nice home, and there were, like, Black people around. And where I was raised, that just, they were not there. And so it was so refreshing as a little girl to see your just regular Black folk walking around, living their lives, being teachers and doctors and dentists or whatever. And that was really just a beautiful thing for me as a little Black girl in an area that I didn't see a lot of people that looked like me. So it was a very, very special and unique place. And over time, because of the beauty by the mountains, you had more and more people, Latinos and Asians and whites and Armenians kind of slowly move in. And so it was it's a very multicultural, but has a really strong African-American history here. And that's really, really special, especially in Southern California. And it's also unique because, as he was saying, in Southern California, we tend to be very segregated when we go home. There's tons of everything in SoCal, but at home, most neighborhoods are all one thing or another. And so Altadena was really, really unique in that, not only for the history of having the middle-class Blacks there, but also later on to being such a welcoming place for all persons to come. And it's a really beautiful thing. One of the reasons we really appreciate when my daughter goes to school, you have a bit of everything. And you don't see that a lot in L.A.
4: Similarly, attorney Lee Merritt, a civil rights attorney, reflected on how seeing Altadena's Black community positively impacted his upbringing. He's known for his work on racial justice, including cases related to police brutality and hate crimes, such as when 25-year-old Ahmaud Arbery was shot and killed by 3 white men in Georgia back in 2020. Attorney Merritt represented Ahmaud Arbery's family. It was a case that, along with the murder of Breonna Taylor and George Floyd, sparked national outrage in 2020. Attorney Merritt said that being introduced to the Black community in Altadena changed his life trajectory.
6: In high school, I was adopted by my grandmother who lived in Pasadena. And it was really a turning point in my life because she was pulling me out of detention, expulsion in my prior school, gang violence, and a number of other things. I was introduced to this cocoon of a community in Altadena, Pasadena. And this was a Black middle-class community with folks who, for example, were connected to Morehouse College, where I eventually went to school, where there were African Americans who were invested in the arts, who owned property, and introduced me to a new, I guess, a Black experience that I didn't know existed. Mine was rooted in incarceration and gang violence, etc. And so this opportunity, when I was 14 or 15 transitioning into high school, was really something that put me on a path to be able to be not only have access to some of our higher learning institutions, but to be a better representative of our community as a whole.
4: But now many of those Black families are displaced. But this isn't the first time.

0: thriving Black community was destroyed by fire. To understand Altadena's future, let's look at our past. The Tulsa Race Massacre. In the early 1900s, Tulsa, Oklahoma had its own thriving Black neighborhood, located in Tulsa's Greenwood District.
1: Well, they called it Black Wall Street because it had almost 200 businesses.
0: Black Wall Street was a bustling hub for Black entrepreneurship. It was home to Black-owned shops, hotels, theaters, but all of that was torn apart overnight in 1921 when a white mob stormed into Black Wall Street, setting fire to everything in its path, burning homes and businesses. It's believed to be the worst incident of racial violence in American history.
1: We're talking about a community that was devastated in over less than 48 hours, over 1,550 homes and businesses destroyed. 1,550 homes and businesses destroyed. They talk about up to 300 people died, but what we do know is actually 3,000 people were disappeared, never to be heard from again.
0: Attorney DeMario Solomon Simmons represents the last living survivors of the Tulsa Race Massacre. He's also the founder of Justice for Greenwood, an organization formed almost 100 years after the massacre to get justice and reparations for the Greenwood community, which was never the same after the massacre.
1: Not one of those businesses that were impacted by the massacre are operating today. So there should be funding and consulting services for descendants to be able to build businesses back up.
0: Although the Black community in Tulsa was devastated by racial violence and Altadena was ravaged by a natural disaster, both were prosperous Black communities that were ultimately consumed by fire.
1: I think some of the parallels that we see in rebuilding is that they're going to have some of the same challenges dealing with insurance, or either not having enough insurance and not being able to get the proper information to the insurance companies. Another thing that we see that's still plaguing Greenwood today that I think is going to be a problem in Altadena and Black communities across this nation, many of these people have been living in these homes for decades, but they don't actually own the homes, meaning that they have received these homes passed down from their families, but they didn't do the proper estate planning. They haven't done proper probate. And that's a big problem that we see in Tulsa, but throughout this nation. And we have to have a program with Justice for Greenwood to address that.
0: Even in the face of these challenges, there's still hope in rebuilding.
1: I want the people of Altadena to understand that they can rebuild, and they should rebuild, and they should rebuild even forward-thinking and better than what they had before. And you have to come into that mind state once you start the rebuilding. Come together as a community and say, what do we want this community to look like again? And make sure that they are standing together to not allow the vultures and the predators that want to come in and swoop up the land and get the land for cheap because people are, you know, desperate. You know, you lose everything overnight. That is something that, if it hasn't happened to you, it's very difficult to even imagine. So people are desperate. People need to live their life today. But I hope the people of Altadena can take the example of Greenwood to stick together and fight to keep the land that's been in their family for so long.
0: Even in the devastation, the birds are still chirping in Altadena. And on some lawns, grass is starting to grow again.
2: Altadena, I believe, will never be the same as it was before the fires. And it doesn't mean it's going to be worse, but it's going to be different. I do hope that it will be still a home, a beautiful place where all people can come together, Blacks and whites, and feel at home and comfortable. That is my hope.
0: The congregation of Altadena United Methodist Church has found a temporary home at Scott United Methodist Church in Pasadena. After the fires, they came together to worship and support each other.
3: Look at your neighbor. Say, neighbor, I need you.
0: Members of Altadena United Methodist Church call their church family Home of the Abundant Life.
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0: 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I'm Daniela Lake. In the following episodes, we'll discuss Black foodways, migration after the fires, mental health, and more.
5: This
3: This story was reported and produced by Daniela Lake with sound mixing by Rebecca Katz. 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
5: Now, over to Niamh with the random weather report. Over to you, Niamh.
6: Thanks, Tommy.
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8: Heavy rain, thunderstorms and hailstones everywhere.
9: I'm freezing cold.
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10: Dwi reitang hanol storm of hanol a juju wan gwyntog mas fyrin bwys bach.
6: America!
11: Totally cloudy here in the United States, bro.
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12: Ach nie, man, das curtain not beter kant.
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5: Okay, that was random. 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
17: This is the Memory Palace. I'm Nate DeMayo. You didn't get the news unless you could afford the news. The newspapers came by subscription. We're talking the late 1700s, early 1800s. They cost $8 or $10 a year. Your average Joe, or Jedediah, or whatever, your butchers, your bakers, your candlestick makers, your tricorn hat folders, didn't have that kind of cash to spare. And they didn't have any need to spare it, really, because most of the news in the newspapers just didn't concern them. They were just a few printed pages on power intended for people with power. Stodgy stories of politics, and in particular the mercantile business. Reports on which ship was expected to dock in Calais, say. Rich guy stuff. And so your coopers and your washerwomen could spend what little money they had elsewhere. But in the 1830s, there was some sort of revolution in ink manufacturing. And that right there is the limit of my knowledge on the subject. I almost read an academic article about it, but there was a paywall, and I choose to stand with the coopers and candlestick makers in refusing to pay for something I don't really need. Because the only thing you need to know here is that somehow, because of whatever happened to lower ink costs, people could print papers cheaply enough that they didn't have to charge rich guy prices. And thus began the era of the penny paper, which, quick aside, originally cost 6 cents or so per issue, which was in such stark contrast with the price of the old newspapers, people started calling the new newspapers penny papers, because it was catchy and alliterative. But then people started complaining that the phrase penny paper was misleading, so the newspapers had to actually start charging a penny. So, the only way newspaper publishers could make any money charging a penny per paper was by selling a lot of papers and making a lot of pennies. You sell enough papers, and then the pennies don't really matter that much anymore. Because you can sell advertising in the paper for higher and higher prices, the more and more people pay for your penny paper. And so people start newspapers for people other than rich guys, and start figuring out what the candlestick maker wants to read while waiting for the wax to dry. And so instead of dryly reporting on the proceedings of this deliberative body or that, about maritime comings and goings, they start writing stories about life, about people, gossip, crime, romance, the fantastic new machine that was going to make your life easier, the sunken ship, the murder-suicide, and people loved it. By the 1840s, there were dozens of daily papers in New York City, printing thousands of copies a day. The competition was fierce, often literally, with children, orphans, and immigrants, just kids, 8 and 10 years old, physically fighting for the good corners to stand on and sell the Herald and the Tribune and the Times, while the publishers up on Park Row were trying every angle they could to stay ahead. Some went low, digging for the most sensational stories, the grisliest crimes, the tawdriest scandals. Some went high, hiring renowned artists and writers, big names that could distinguish their papers from the pack. And one paper, the New York Sun, went higher still. There is significant scientific debate about how exactly the homing pigeon finds its home. They likely tap into several related and remarkable skills. A decade-long study in England determined that the birds use ground-based landmarks, just like you and me, rivers and buildings and tree lines and roads to guide them. They've even been observed to hang a left or right when they get to an intersection. The pigeons also seem to have a keen sense of smell that allow them to orient themselves in areas through which they have previously traveled, not just by the aromas of those areas, of the power plant or the pig farm or the night-blooming jasmine, but by the directions those scents travel on the wind, how they dissipate and intermingle. And though there is no consensus on quite how, ornithologists agree that these birds can sense the Earth's magnetic field, can wayfind by some sort of internal compass. These birds can travel at 60 miles an hour for 600 miles at a time, and have been known to return home having been released more than 1,000 miles away from their nests. And people have been exploiting these remarkable abilities for at least 3,000 years, by taking them away from their homes and then tying notes around their ankles, or even spy cameras around their chests during the World Wars, and then sending them on their way home. The results of the first Olympics were carried across ancient Greece by ancient pigeons. And in 1848, Moses Yale Beach, the owner of the New York Sun, turned to the birds to help him sell papers. He beat the other newspapers by beating them to the news. He purchased a flock of champion pigeons and had them shipped across the Atlantic from England. He built a loft on the roof of the Sun's offices, got the birds acclimated to their new homes, and then sent them off to Washington and Boston and Baltimore and Philadelphia to bring back the news. And while the other papers were sending their reporters home from their Boston bureau or the cloakroom of the Capitol building, taking a carriage to the train station, waiting for the 1:45 so they could get their story set for printing the day after tomorrow, there were pigeons overhead, flying a mile a minute, bringing the story in a little pouch tied to their leg, in time to be in the paper the next morning. The Sun made international news by selling an evening edition on the streets of New York that featured the text of a speech given by Senator Daniel Webster in Boston that very morning. The Sun built a loft in Halifax, Nova Scotia, on the eastern edge of North America, and set another one out to sea on a ship some 600 miles from shore so they could get news from London, sent from the city to Southampton by one pigeon, to the boat in the Atlantic by another, then on to Halifax and Boston, and then the roof of the Sun, where a reporter would untie the note and typeset the article and have international news in the paper while it was still new. Reporters would keep pigeons outside of police precincts. A verdict would be read out at a courtroom downtown. Someone would write it down, run to the window, grab a pigeon in a cage in the fire escape, pop a note in the pouch, and it would rocket uptown, bearing word that the man was found guilty. Pigeons crisscrossed the skies, so humans could tell stories of life down below. For a while. Soon there was the telegraph, then the telephone, and that was that for the pigeon reporters. But you can think of them next time you see one take wing. Maybe catch a flash of those iridescent green and purple feathers, if the light catches them just right. That thing about pigeons that's so beautiful, if you think about it, to whoever thinks about it. Or you can see one grab a French fry from a McDonald's bag that blew off the top of some overstuffed street corner trash can, where some dirt-streaked newsie used to hawk the New York Sun, the news of the world, for just a penny, 150 years before. And maybe see some strained metaphor in that pigeon, something about the collapse of the news industry beset with new technology, and see not a lowly pigeon, but a displaced worker who used to soar. Or you can just admire those feathers, and the way they catch the light. Maybe leave out a French fry to thank them for their service.

This episode of The Memory Palace was written and produced by Nate DeMeo. That's me, with research assistance from Eliza McGraw. The show is a proud member of Radiotopia, a network of independently owned and operated podcasts from PRX. As always, you can follow me on Twitter or Facebook at The Memory Palace. You can drop me a line at nate@thememorypalace.us. Talk to you all again. Stay well. Wash your hands. Look out for one another.

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7: A huge statue has bitten the dust in Kolkata, and almost no one is shedding any tears. Sports Today describes it.
8: It has stood tall in front of the iconic Salt Lake Stadium in Kolkata for several years.
9: In front of the VIP gate is the sculpture of a headless torso with two balls on its feet and the Biswa Bangla ball on the top of the waist.
7: It is hard to describe. Two muscled, veiny legs in white soccer shorts, and on top of the shorts, instead of a torso, a big ball like a globe. The Bengali letter Bo standing in for Bisho Bangla or Bengal and the world. And when a new government came to power in the state recently, ousting the old one, which had been here for 15 years, that statue was one of the first things to go. This is Sandeep Roy in Kolkata. The former chief minister of West Bengal, Mamata Banerjee, lamented, "I feel very bad." That's natural. The statue was apparently her brainchild. She had designed the logo on it. She said sports fans loved to take selfies with it. But few sympathized. Her government had removed a long-standing public art project as well, overnight. Poroma, a sculpture showing a tribal woman inspired by folk art. It was by renowned artist Shanu Lahiri, who had died the year before. It had become such a landmark since it was installed in 1987. The area had become known as Poroma Island. But it had to make way for one of the Bisho Bangla globes. Now, one might say, what goes around, comes around. At that time, the artist Chitrabhanu Mojumdar had told the Times of India, "In the US, minimalist sculptor Richard Serra's works have often courted controversy and led to public debate. Why can't that happen here?" He was probably referring to the Tilted Ark affair. In 1981, Serra installed a 15-ton rusting steel slab that cut across Federal Plaza in Lower Manhattan. He didn't think public art had to necessarily beautify public space. He wanted to disrupt it instead. Many New Yorkers didn't agree. New York Times art critic Grace Gluck called it an awkward, bullying piece that may conceivably be the ugliest outdoor art in the city. Employees of the government offices around the plaza collected signatures demanding its removal. It led to a hearing and heated debates, as recounted in the documentary Tilted Ark. Some government officials panned it.
10: Abstract art is fine and dandy, but when the public puts its money up for it, I think it ought to have some say in the matter.
7: The jury voted to remove the sculpture. Serra sued, citing his right to free speech, but to no avail. The sculpture belonged to the government, not him.
11: Obviously, I hope the ark is removed and auctioned off if possible. There is no shame in admitting a $175,000 mistake.
7: One night, it was cut up and hauled away to a scrap metal yard. Serra protested, but to no avail.
12: I can't live in a country that commissions my art, invites me to the White House, shakes my hand, and tears my work down.
7: And Serra warned against valuing art via referendum.
12: You know, if you had a referendum between a slot machine and Beethoven, there'd be no Beethoven.
7: It all raises an interesting question about public art, whether in Kolkata or New York. What is the real purpose of public art? In India, most of the time, it's either about beautification or it's just a monument to patriotism. In fact, public art in India these days tends to believe bigger is always better. India has the world's tallest, second tallest, and third tallest sitting statues. Public art in general is not something born out of public discussion, input, and demand. The former government had promised to make Kolkata into London, and as part of that project, it had installed mini Big Ben clock towers all over the city. And as a gift for soccer lovers, a statue of football great Messi when he visited the city. Now, the Messi statue is gone as well as part of the public art change sweeping the city. When the minister says the football statue was ugly, few disagreed. However, when a minister says it will be replaced by something more aesthetically pleasing, many are wary as they brace themselves for more giant statues, just playing a different political ball game.

0: You've heard the sounds of the steel band often. It sounds like this. These drums, which were fashioned by garbage left on beaches in Trinidad, is a major cultural touchstone for the country. Steel bands are popular all over the world, and here in Brooklyn, New York, it's not different. Michael DeMoss is a steel band veteran for close to 20 years and the organizer of the Brooklyn pan group called Hearts of Steel. Ask any artist what it's like to struggle to make your art or music, and you'll probably get the same answer, that it's a labor of love. For Michael and his steel band, this isn't much different. But for his group to move forward, it is imperative that the group secure some sort of funding in order to pay for practice spaces, instruments, and other incidental charges.
1: It's all about finance. Finance is one of the key aspects of accomplishing. If you got the right set of finance, you will get things done quicker.
0: Michael's group, Hearts of Steel, is known throughout Flatbush, but the main problem he has is securing a practice space where he and his 40-some-odd band members can get together to practice for their next gigs. For Michael to get his pan yard, it's all about networking. And even that's hard to come by.
1: Like I said, most of the property owners, they don't see a steel band making no kind of money to provide them with rent. So they prefer to either do a parking lot, a 99-cent store.
0: But when the winter rolls around, it's very doubtful you'll find West Indians playing pan outside in these yards.
1: That's where another problem comes. You also need an indoor and outdoor facility. And that's one of the struggles that, you know, I'm having right now.
0: For someone like Michael, to financially support a steel band takes a major toll. Currently unemployed, Michael has been desperately trying to find corporate sponsorship to help him with space problems or new instruments, which for a relatively unknown group is basically impossible to come by.
2: My name is Keith Marcel. I'm the chairperson of United States Steelman Association and the manager of UJAMA Pansong. You know, I know that it really has no money in it, honestly. As a band leader, there's no profit to be made from this. The IBMs, Microsoft, those are the type of businesses or companies that you need to go to. Unfortunately, they don't see it. They don't naturally see it.
0: Michael is quick to point out the importance of hiring the right arrangers, which can cost upwards of $5,000 a pop, not to mention costumes and various other odds and ends. So how much would Michael and his Hearts of Steel band need for a year to be a working, viable group?
1: You could make it with $25,000. If you get a gift from a good sponsor of $25,000, you could make it through the year. Really and truly.
0: And the best possible outcome, even if you win first place at the Panorama?
2: If you won the Panorama, right, you got back $24,000. But let's take the band that came 6th or 7th. The appearance fee is $4,500. So you in the hole, you understand, for a good $21,000.
0: Corporate sponsorship, although important to the steel band lifeline, is not nearly as crucial as community support. Pan by Default is a community-oriented project where young and old, professional and amateurs from the neighborhood are invited in to play. The music represents a strong Trinidadian identity, and these pan yards represent a sort of temporary autonomous zone where pan players can get together and express themselves without thinking of their daily problems. Salim Washington, an ethnomusicologist from Brooklyn College, explains.
3: Bands meet with regularity not only to prepare, you know, for festivals or what have you, but as a way of kind of marking identity.
0: Keith's idea on pan community is a little more critical of the fierceness between band leaders and their bands, something that didn't exist back in Trinidad.
2: What has happened over the years is that you will find some band leaders will try to pursue a particular spot that they know another band used last year and intends to use this year, or for the upcoming year, right? And they would go after that spot. They would pay money in excess of what that band paid last year to just in order to pull it away from them. So all these type of things take place now. Years ago, that wasn't really taking place. You know, you were with a particular band, you were with that band. and your loyalty to that band was unwavering, mm-hmm. you know. But again, because of the fierceness of the competition and the winning, you know, of that, you know, it just drove this kind of a negative nail inside the whole system, and it has basically corrupted a lot of people, a lot of band leaders, and corrupted a lot of young pan players.
0: Michael has definitely been affected by this competition, from having his pan stolen to having locations pulled out from under his feet. But the sense of community is what keeps Hearts of Steel going.
1: We thank God for them, because they has really took an interest in us. And that is one of the strongest allies this band has, is the community is really riding with us to a certain level.
0: The world of a struggling pan group is more of a testament to the power of the community, despite the harsh world of corporate sponsorships and competitions. This is what seems to drive Michael and the rest of his group, whose one true love is playing music to an appreciative audience. Of course, they would love to take the band to the next level, but the music and the spirit of the pan is what keeps people like Michael and Keith going. This is Luke Calzinetti for WBCR.

0: This is Bird Note. As a flock of ducks lift off from a marsh, their wings reveal large patches of powder blue and emerald. These dabbling ducks are called blue-winged teal. They're petite birds, noticeably smaller than mallards. The male's blue-gray head has a bright white crescent at the base of the bill, and his cinnamon sides and underparts are peppered with dark dots. Females are mottled grayish-brown. Blue-winged teal are long-distance migrants, traveling from nesting areas in Canada and the U.S. to South America for the winter. They feed in shallow water, with a preference during the breeding season for snails and fly larvae. In fall and winter, they seek out plant matter, especially seeds. Blue-winged teal pair up during the winter and migrate together in spring to a nesting area, often to where the female was born. There, the female will lay about 10 eggs, which hatch after 3 weeks. Once the eggs hatch, mother and ducklings walk away from the nest area within 24 hours, never to return to their nest again. Within just weeks, the young will be flying and ready to join their parents in their great migration south. For Bird Note, I'm Michael Stein.
1: Hey, Aaron Henkin here from the Baltimore-based podcast Out of the Blocks. And you might remember back in the early months of the pandemic when it became clear that we were all in store to miss some major social milestones. One of the big ones was going to be for high school seniors, graduation day. Around that time, we produced an episode of our podcast with one of those graduating seniors, a young man named James Burroughs. And I'm going to tell you three quick things about him. James is a musical genius, he is autistic, and he might have something to teach us about living harmoniously in the ongoing social isolation of this moment.
2: Hi, I'm James Burroughs.
3: And how old are you?
2: 18.
4: Even though James looks like a young man, there is a boyishness about him and a childlike quality to him. You know, he's tall, his voice is deep, he's got stubble from not having shaved in a few days. So he looks older than he acts. And I think that disconnect is something that I try to prepare people for if they haven't met him.
5: My name is Nancy Burroughs, and I'm James's mom.
2: This is one of your faves?
5: You know,
2: or no?
5: And what about? Da, da, da, da, da, da,
2: da, da, is that one of your faves?
5: Yeah.
4: We have upstairs in our house on the third floor, James has what we used to call the playroom, but we now call the studio, which is where James keeps all of his music equipment. He has a keyboard. He has two MIDI controllers for his electronic music software. He has a computer. He has a drum set. He has a looping pedal, and he can go up there and entertain himself for hours.
2: Usually I start with a melody, but I can start with a beat.
3: How many songs do you think you've made in your life?
2: 140.
3: You have 140 different songs on SoundCloud?
2: 144.
4: After he was first diagnosed with autism, when he was 2.5, I started singing everything to him because that was the way to really connect with him. I know without a doubt that music is going to be the path forward for James in his life, and it's going to evolve over the next couple of years in very, I hope, very promising ways.
2: Thank you for coming to this graduation. I am James Burroughs, and I am happy to be here. I've been going to BLS for 10 years, and it's hard to believe that this journey is finishing up. I have come a long way since my first day of elementary school to my last day of high school. One thing I am looking forward to after graduation is working in a music studio.
4: In thinking about this social distancing experience and what it might teach all of us about the autistic mind, you know, this moment in time is teaching us all, forcing us all to both find ways to be alone.

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1: This is Matt Brown, and I'm talking with Jim Brown, my father, about his time as a Peace Corps physical education teacher and coach in Colombia, South America, from 1962 to 1964. You were assigned to a university in Bucaramanga, Colombia, near the border of Venezuela. What were those first few days like when you arrived in country?
2: I remember that first day very clearly. Bob Burks and I, we had been in Bogota with the rest of the group. So we got on a plane, Avianca, and we flew to Bucaramanga. We get off this plane, and there's a welcoming committee there. City officials, people from the university where we're going to work. And at the same time, there were several hundred people behind the fences, waving, cheering, like we were celebrities. And I asked one of the people, I said, how did you get all these people out to visit, to see us like this? He said, oh, they come every Sunday afternoon to watch the planes take off and land. And then later that week, they had a reception for us at a hotel. And it was for Dan Friedman, an English teacher, and Tom Tolman, another English teacher, and for Bob Bergstrom and I from the PE part of the group. So we're talking to these people, small talk kind of stuff. And one of them commented, I don't know how he knew this, that three of us were left-handed. And I nodded and wanted to use my new Spanish, and I agreed with him. And whatever I said didn't come out quite right. The host smiled and changed the subject. And a few minutes later, Dan pulled me aside and said, Jim, I'm pretty sure that you just told these guys we were leftists. So it probably wasn't the message that the Peace Corps had in mind when they sent us to South America to offset the spread of communism, but I had already announced who we were.
1: To that end, is it fair to say that it took a while for all of you to get comfortable speaking Spanish?
2: Taking a while is a little bit of an understatement. There were several in our group who could speak Spanish, who were very fluent, but for most of us, it was a work in progress. But even when we made mistakes, and we all made mistakes, Colombians were so nice and understanding and wanted to help, and it helped us get better every day. There were still bumps, and speed bumps, along the way. Kevin Dixon was in our group. He was a 6'7 guy from Boston who played basketball and baseball at the University of Denver. And he turned out to be a great coach, but Spanish wasn't good, and he would be the first one to tell you that. They sent Kevin to Tunja, which is a city north of Bogota, to conduct a basketball clinic, and a couple of hundred people showed up, students, teachers, coaches. And at the end of the clinic, they asked Kevin to come forward and accept a gift and say a few words. He tried to thank them and say that he was embarrassed to be given such a nice gift, but he used a word that sounds in English a lot like embarrassed. It meant something else. Kevin had just announced to the group that he was pregnant.
1: Did that take a second to sink in, or do you think he realized that only years later?
2: Months later, maybe years later, but once the story got out, it spread around the country and it's brought up at every reunion we've ever had.
1: Where'd you live while you were there?
2: For the first couple of months, we lived in a dorm at the university, and then we moved to an apartment. Actually, our boss, our Colombian boss, said they were building this new apartment over a theater not far from the university, and would we be interested in it? So we went and looked. It was $75 a month, split four ways. We had to get permission from the Peace Corps in Bogota because there was a rule that no more than two volunteers could live together in the same place. So we got the okay. We moved in. It had four bedrooms, two baths, hot water on good days, had a kitchen, had a living room, and living over a theater. I saw more movies in 2 years than I lived in Bucaramanga than I've seen the rest of my life. The theater was air-conditioned, which was important, so that was one reason. I just would go downstairs to cool off, and they also had subtitles, so it helped me with

0: my Spanish. That's my excuse.
1: What did other volunteers think when they visited your palatial apartment?
0: Unbelieving. I mean, a lot of these people were living in pretty dismal places out in the countryside, and they would come into Bucaramanga to get supplies and come by the apartment, and they were just dumbfounded. First, they would say, "Did you check this out with the Peace Corps? Do they know about this?" But they liked it, and they ended up staying with us often when they would come into town. So they were jealous. But it worked out okay, and it turned out that all of our people around the country, the PE people and English teachers, were living in similar apartments or hotels or whatever. We were expected to live at the level of whoever we were working with, and that apartment was consistent with that.
1: I grew up in Louisiana. You grew up in Louisiana, and food is a huge part of life and culture in that state. What was it like going from Louisiana to this completely different culture with a completely different kind of food?
0: Well, I knew we weren't in Louisiana anymore. We ate breakfast in the apartment. We ate lunch at the cafeteria at the university. But it was every day. This didn't change. Rice, yuca, a little meat, beans, and a Coca-Cola. 2 or 3 pesos, but we just got tired of that, and we made a deal with this Thai restaurant in a hotel to eat one meal a day. I mean, who knew? Bucaramanga, Colombia, 60 years ago, there was a great Thai restaurant. It was like living in New York or Atlanta, someplace like that. So it was great. We kept enough food in the apartment to keep us going. There was a bakery 2 doors down. Yeah, fruits were easy to find and very cheap. You could get papayas, pineapples, bananas. Pineapple cost 10 cents, a dime in U.S. money. So one day we bought a whole stalk of bananas for a buck and change. Thought we were getting a great deal. It didn't occur to us at the time that whole stalk of yellow bananas might get ripe at the same time. So we were against the clock. We were up against the clock from the minute we got out of that market. 7 days, tops, eat a whole stalk of bananas. The numbers just didn't work for us. That was the last time we made that mistake.
1: This is Matt Brown. You've been listening to an interview with Jim Brown, a physical education teacher and coach in Colombia during the Peace Corps' earliest years.
2: I am 50 feet underwater, alone. Quarter mile offshore from the Kohala coast of Hawaii Island. The fish on my stringer are bleeding into the current. I can see the faint copper trace dissolve into blue. Something in the water around me is reading the signal. Then the shadow comes. 15 feet of tiger shark, striped and deliberate, materializing from the haze the way large things do underwater. Not approaching so much as arriving. She circles once. Her eyes find mine. She stops. I do not turn away. I hold position, eye to eye, and I wait. People who haven't spent years in the ocean read this as confrontation, a near-death experience to recount at dinner parties. But I see a shark almost every dive. The shark is not a metaphor. She is a Tuesday. Hanging there in the blue while she decides what I am, I think about my father. Dr. Moges Bizuna, born in Harar, Ethiopia in 1944, the son of a wealthy man who refused to acknowledge him, raised in a shack by his mother. At 10 years old, he left home and traveled 50 miles to find a school because the town he came from had no school past the third grade, and he had already decided that the ceiling above him was not his ceiling. He's 81 years old now. He's losing his vision. The man who chased light across continents can no longer read his phone. There's a story my father told at every party, every family gathering, every holiday table throughout my childhood in Indianapolis. He told it the way people tell stories that contain them, not to inform, but to return. He was 10 years old, sharing a single rented room with four other boys at the school 50 miles from home. They paid 2 birr a month, pennies, for injera and sherbet twice a day, and a place to sleep. When winter came and the days grew shorter, they were offered candles for 25 cents each. One boy refused to pay his share. The other four children, including my father, each paid extra and bought the candles themselves. They were 10 years old. They had already learned that the agreement, everyone contributes, everyone benefits, was the only structure that worked. You did not wait for perfect conditions. You filled the gap and moved forward. But the boy who refused to pay used the light the most. He sat closest to the candle. He read the longest. He seemed to believe he was clever. So they took their blankets and built a wall around him. If he would not pay for the light, he would not receive it. But the enclosure had a flaw. They couldn't seal the ceiling. Light leaked through the top and pooled inside his fort. While they shivered in open air, he was warm and illuminated. And because he was 10 years old and hadn't yet learned the cost of certain kinds of cleverness, he began to read aloud, just to let them know. So they sat in the dark, together, and refused to buy light at all. The boy had fashioned his own candle from fat and cloth. The smell spread through the neighborhood until neighbors arrived with sticks and taught him a lesson that reason could not. After that, he paid his share. They lit the candle. They all had light. My father told this story laughing, not as a lesson. He never said, "And so you see, the moral is," he told it as a memory that delighted him, that contained something true about how the world works. He laughed at the rancid candle. He laughed at the neighbors. He laughed at the image of 5 10-year-old boys negotiating the economics of shared light. I retold it at his 70th birthday party in Indianapolis. He had forgotten the story entirely. He listened to me tell it and laughed with his whole body, as if though hearing it for the first time. By then, it had already passed from him to me so completely that he no longer needed to carry it.

My parents fled Ethiopia in 1978. The Derg, the military junta, had marked my father for arrest. He had one night. He left immediately, going into hiding in the countryside. My mother stayed behind with their toddler, Umsalu, hoping the danger would pass. It didn't. By April of that year, staying meant dying. They walked to Sudan, on foot. They reached a camp, and it was there, in the space between one life and the next, that I was conceived. Not planned, not an accident, but the natural consequence of two people who had survived something together and were still choosing to believe in the future. They did not know if they would make it to Frankfurt. They conceived me anyway. They moved forward anyway. They released the outcome anyway.

They reached Frankfurt, where I would be born a few months later. My father's brother, Alamayo, was painting a hunger cloth for a German church. That commission financed my parents' flight from Sudan. In 1981, after my first birthday, the White Harvest Church in Indianapolis sponsored our immigration to the United States. My brother rejoined us a year later, after 4 years of separation, held whole by his grandmother, while my parents rebuilt a life on the other side of the world.

0: My father completed his PhD. He taught anatomy and physiology for 30 years. The architecture of the human body, how systems connect, how structure supports function, how every visible action depends on invisible preparation. He was teaching the same thing in the classroom he had learned in horror. He just had a different language for it by then. Last week, my children's mother called and asked me to take the kids. My daughter, Mary Coco, 12. My son, Mogus Mackay, 10, named for his grandfather. Later that night, she sent me a message. Thank the kids. I didn't know what she meant. I asked them about it in the morning. Mary has been making sea creatures from beads and elastic cord, squids, octopuses, starfish, and selling them to her classmates. Mogus learned to make them too and sells the same item for $20 that his sister sells for $10. He has always understood leverage. When they arrived at their mother's house and found her upset, they didn't ask for an explanation. They came up with a plan. Mary gave Mogus $50, money they had made themselves at school with their hands, and sent him out into the rain to find something to ease her mother's pain. He walked to 4 stores. He selected a necklace, her favorite lemonade, and a small jade cat, because their mother loves cats. Mary stayed home and watched her baby half-sibling until the boyfriend came back from work. They left the gifts and a note on the bed and said nothing about it afterward. I did not teach them to do this. I recognized it. I have seen it before. In a cold room in horror. In a refugee camp in Sudan, in a retirement community in Charlotte where my father can no longer see his grandchildren's faces. My father traveled 50 miles. I descend 50 feet. My children spent $50, not because they were told, but because darkness asked and they answered with what light they had. My father's losing his vision. A window once open is now closing. I cannot fix this. What I can do is keep diving, keep teaching, keep raising Mogus and Mary Coco in the light of what was passed to me. Now it passes forward again, in small, unremarkable acts. A necklace, a lemonade, a jade cat left silently on a bed.
1: A landscape is really kind of made of stories.
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4: When Alicia first moved to Nantucket in 2006, she realized two things. First, she loved this island off the coast of Massachusetts.
5: The quiet and the quaintness, the cobblestone street.
4: And second, if you're not a millionaire, it's really hard to find a place to live.
5: I started out 14th Swain Street, and then I went to Teasdale Circle, and then...
4: A lot of times, she could only afford to rent a single room. She'd have to hang sheets from the ceiling to separate out rooms for herself and her kids. And even then, the rent could be as much as $1,400 a month.
5: I could not, literally could not find anywhere affordable with myself and my kids.
4: Luckily, in 2011, Alicia got a spot in one of Nantucket's few government-supported rental units. Her rent's on a sliding scale. It never costs more than a third of her monthly income. And it has 3 bedrooms, one for her and each of her kids.
5: This is the kitchen area. I have that as a storeroom type of thing right there. And a bathroom.
4: The stability of her new apartment has allowed Alicia to save some money, and she's been able to quit her seasonal job at a resort. Now she works year-round at the post office and is looking to take the next step towards making this island her permanent home. Alicia's entered a lottery to buy a house of her own in a new affordable housing development on the island. If she gets picked, she'll get to be something she never expected, a homeowner on Nantucket.
5: You have to submit, and then after that they let you know.
4: The development she's applying to is called Sachem's Path. Last spring, a lottery was held for the first 15 homes in Sachem's Path. Alicia entered that one, but it didn't work out. There's still 22 homes remaining for this current lottery. But winning the lottery isn't the end of the process. If she does win, she'll still need to buy the house. And the homes, they range from about $300,000 to $500,000. $500,000 doesn't qualify as affordable in most of the country. But Nantucket's not like most of the country. The average house here costs $1.2 million. It's not just working-class folks like Alicia who can't afford a home here. Lots of white-collar professionals, not to mention teachers, nurses, and firefighters, can't afford it either. This problem isn't new. In fact, Sachem's Path is just the final piece of a decades-long project to develop housing on the island for working people. It started back in 1984, when the town set aside a vacant piece of land in the middle of the island for affordable housing development. Since 1994, it's been Renee Seely's job to fill it up.
6: Hi.
7: My dogs.
6: No.
4: I'm scared of dogs.
6: Oh yeah, I love dogs. I actually just got bit by one last year though, and ever since.
4: But I was willing to brave it out to talk with Renee, even if it meant driving around with her Chihuahua Skip on my lap. Renee's a happy warrior in an uphill battle to make Nantucket a place where working people can live. As director and sole employee of the Nantucket Housing Authority, she spent 20 years bringing affordable housing to the small piece of land the town set aside for this purpose. That piece of land is almost full. Sachem's Path, where Alicia hopes to buy a home, will be the last development on the parcel. With Skip shivering on my lap, Renee drove me there.
7: We're entering Sachem's Path right now. This is my pride and joy right now.
4: The houses look pretty high-end. They're all clad in cedar shingles, like just about every other house on Nantucket. Each one's a little different, too, which helps keep it from feeling too cookie-cutter a development. It looks like a Nantucket take on a suburban subdivision. Renee took me back to her office to talk about how Sachem's Path came to be, who it will serve, and how it fits into the bigger puzzle of housing on Nantucket.
7: So it gets kind of complicated, but that plan behind your head is all of the property that...
4: That plan behind my head was a giant map of the original parcel the town gave to the housing authority.
7: And we created this subdivision.
4: It's filled with color-coded blocks.
7: And chopped off this piece here.
4: Showing all the types of developments that have been built there over the years.
7: And this was built with a federal loan. This was developed again with a financial assistance from the state. And this was.
4: It's like a catalog of all the different ways housing developments can be subsidized in America.
7: So then we created these little lots.
4: It's an island within an island. Affordable housing in a sea of million-dollar homes. One of the first projects built on the site was traditional low-income rental housing. That's where Alicia currently lives. For Alicia and her kids, having an apartment of their own changed everything.
5: We felt like a family. Like for my daughter, she improved in school a lot after the stability, and my son also.
4: But even though her current living situation is the best she's had on the island, Alicia's still eager to own a house herself.
5: You know, you never know what tomorrow might bring. At least when you have your own, there's some form of stability.
4: And beyond that, there's a deeper reason.
5: Everybody has goals. And in my culture, to earn a house is an accomplishment.
4: Alicia's worked hard to get to where she is. But even if everyone on Nantucket worked as hard as Alicia, there still wouldn't be enough housing to go around. Renee says more homes need to be built on the island, for people of just about every income level. But it's hard to do in a place like Nantucket, a small island that seems dedicated to both environmental conservation and historic preservation.
7: Yeah, we just can't keep building and building and building. At some point in time, we have to be done.
4: To be clear, Renee doesn't think that time will come soon, but large projects like Sachem's Path are becoming harder and harder to develop. In response to this, a network of organizations has grown up around the Housing Authority to tackle the problem in creative ways. And even with Renee's talk of being done, she doesn't seem to really believe it. Sachem's Path is complete, and her island within an island is about to be all filled up, but she's already on to a new project. She's trying to create a fund for the Housing Authority to buy more land in the future. And after that...
7: I always keep this picture on my bulletin board. Back in the early 1900s, Nantucket had these massive, huge Victorian hotels.
0: Whoa.
7: Now, look at that. What if we recreated that and turned it into a bunch of affordable apartments? What would be wrong with that? Sitting out there on the veranda. I love it. I like to keep that.
4: Regardless of what gets built on Nantucket in the future, Renee's thrilled that for the families who end up moving into Sachem's Path, there's going to be a new, permanent home on this island for them very soon. And Alicia's family might be one of them. But even if she doesn't get picked, she's not planning on leaving.
5: I call it my fairy tale island. Anybody's, oh, where's that? I'm like, my fairy tale island. And that's how I refer to it, because it's so peaceful and calm. And you have to really plan to come here. You can't just arrive.
4: I'm Dan Richards on Nantucket.
8: This is Bird Note. Snowy owls are glamour birds. When some fly south from the Arctic to adorn fence posts and driftwood logs in the northern United States, people turn up in flocks to see them. But these owls are infrequent visitors to the lower 48, even in winter. Most snowy owls stay in the Arctic all year long, hunting through both the long hours of summer and the darkness of winter. So, what time of day do snowy owls hunt when they come south? Are they diurnal, or daytime hunters, or nocturnal ones? Where the big owls winter farther south, many hunt from dusk into night. During the day, they often stand on the same perch, snoozing on and off. But around sunset, the white-feathered hunters begin to appear restless, fluffing their feathers and gliding from perch to perch. As dusk sets in, these opportunists fly out to seek their prey, rodents and rabbits in the fields, ducks and shorebirds along the coasts. They will even fly out over the water to take sleeping seabirds. Have you seen a snowy owl in your neck of the woods? Share a photo on our Facebook page at Bird Note Radio. For Bird Note, I'm Mary McCann.
9: I am trying to write and explain to you, understand, about I was married for two times, and now I'm common law with Frank.
10: I signed to you that later.
9: First husband, Bobby, was killed from wreck airplane in May 15, 1956. I had real strong love with him.
10: Put my finger to signed you that later. Finger.
9: You see, we marry only 17 months, and he most a boy, and did so love to me. But then I meet Roy. Second husband Roy I married for 22 years, but I was shocked and hard to believe in him.
10: Put my finger and signed you that later. Finger.
9: I went to work night shift, Roy Foreman days, and on nights went to see his friends and went to the bar and danced. He got drunk and pot. His girlfriend come to see me at my job, and she asked me about Roy, and I asked what for about him, and she showed me that she is pregnant, and I what? And I was real surprised because he is real good with me for 22 years.
10: Well, I pointed my finger and I signed to you that later.
9: He is father and love and work hard and never suffered to me. And have big house and two garage and lots of everything. We go boat and picnic and happy, seem.
10: Mm-hmm.
9: And he did not drink too much or mad with me, but so good for 22 years.
10: Uh-huh.
9: So I was real upset with her, and I faint, and Frank helped me to the hospital.
10: Uh-huh.
9: Frank went to see and tell Roy about I was in the hospital.
10: Uh-huh. Uh-huh. Uh-huh.
9: And Roy come right away to see me, and he asked me what. And yes, he did love, and yes, he did sex.
10: And yes, he did love, and yes, he did sex. And he did sex
9: with his girlfriend. Then he hold me, kiss me, crying over and over. But I said, no, leave me. And he hold me and he kissed me, crying over and over. And my daddy upset.
11: How's marriage?
9: Want me divorced to Roy.
12: I trusted you once.
9: My daddy could not Roy this forgive.
12: She's trying.
9: Says Frank good and true, does mean love, not just of sex, but wants to be marry me. And I don't know.
13: Some men they like Mary with Deb because she can't hear her talk. Some men they like Deb because she can't hear her talk.
9: Some men they like Deb because she can't hear her talk. Frank love me. No. But he won't stop to sign to me. Then I say, no, you mean. You sign to me or not.
13: Tear my note, okay? Don't want
14: Frank to find out, okay? Find out about I tell you, okay? I know he loves me. He say he want me to forget Roy's past in Florida. Wants me my new life in California.
15: That story was produced by Susan Stone.
16: Carlos Nielbach is old school. He casts, he welds, he rivets.
17: Railings, gazebos, trellises.
16: Most of his pieces look like they're from another era, like a trellis adorned with these incredible black metal flower petals riveted onto thin metal stems.
17: Crafted with the same techniques that was used turn of the century.
16: You don't learn these kinds of skills in Detroit, or really anywhere in this country.
17: I was born in 1959 in Celle, Germany.
16: Carlos is German-American, African-American. His mother, a white woman, and his father, a former African-American GI.
17: There are thousands of children of occupation. Children, they came about when the occupying force, this good-looking GI soldiers over there, forget all about the animosity, the wars, and fell in love and had relationships, and as a result, children came out.
16: And Carlos was one of them. But in 1950s Germany, racism was rampant among Germans and the American military. Carlos's parents tried to get married, but the Air Force wouldn't recognize their relationship, and they ultimately transferred Carlos's dad back to the States. His mom eventually married another man.
17: I was very active teenager and supercharged.
16: In other words, Carlos was a handful. So when he was 14, his mom sent him to a Catholic monastery that offered apprenticeships and a bunch of different trades.
17: Okay, here we go.
16: He chose metal.
17: I liked the action. I liked the challenges I saw right away. The sparks, the fire, the power you need to tame the metal, and actually the will you have to impose on tools and equipment and bring it into the form you determine.
16: Carlos apprenticed for 6 years under master craftsmen. He says these were the men who literally helped rebuild Germany from the ground up after World War II.
17: You couldn't really wait for somebody to come in to build your houses back up. That wasn't happening. Nobody came. They had this strong background in arts and crafts and building things and inventing things and making things. They then could take that knowledge and put it to use to reconstruct themselves, to reinvent themselves.
16: So, after Carlos finished his apprenticeship, he decided he wanted to reinvent himself too.
17: I remember my dad in Detroit, United States, and I actually found an old letter he sent in 62. And so I took a little money, hopped on a plane, and came to Detroit. When I finally got here, I saw Cadillacs and streets. I loved everything. I arrived downtown, and I had the letter, of course, with the address on. And wherever I go, there was people, they always was friendly. Some ladies say, yeah, this is, you know, nearby right here. My brother is a cab driver. He drives you there. When I arrived there, it was an abandoned house. So I just knocked on the neighbor's doors and kind of explained who I was. So the neighbor brought me over to the adjacent house, which was my father's brother. Then they tried to find my dad, and so an hour later, he walked in the door, and there I was. Hello, Dad.
16: Carlos was only 2 years old the last time he saw his dad.
17: So there's millions, gazillions of questions you have, and they can be answered in a day or two or in a week. And so if you realize that and you just give it the time it will take for you to understand and for them to understand you, then it's all going to work out at the end.
18: My name is Clarence Cheeks. I am Carlos Nielbach's father, and I am 81 years old.
16: Carlos and his dad reunited in 1984.
18: I'm just helping him out the best I can and hope he, can get ahead.
16: Today, he manages his son's studio, a huge three-story yellow brick building that used to be a fish processing plant. He's the building manager, resident chef, dog watcher.
18: Do it on way, boy.
16: And Carlos needs the help. Most of his commissions came from private residences in the wealthy suburbs surrounding Detroit. But since the recession, the luxury market has almost disappeared.
17: Now it's the cheapest way, the fastest way, and just the bare minimum.
16: Here in the city, unemployment and poverty have been a reality for decades. Some areas are so desolate that when visitors come to Detroit, they sometimes compare the burned-out buildings and abandonment to post-war Europe.
17: I'm seeing the parallels that happened in the reconstruction of Germany, and I see the remedies that it took. And I really see that it's the same medicine we need here in Detroit.
16: And that medicine is meaningful work.
19: I was looking for a job, you know, no money coming in, no income.
16: This is Sheree Cottingham. He's 23.
19: After that, you know, I started going downhill. Hate to say it, but, you know, gang banging and all that. My sister didn't want me into it, so she moved me away out the neighborhood. Moved me over this way.
16: And then his cousin hooked him up with Carlos.
19: The first day here, you know, he had me moving gates, building them. It was a lot of work. The next day I came, he like, I'm glad you came. I thought you was going to give up. I used to pray that I wake up the next day or get to see the next day. Now, you know, I get to do it every day. A huge weight off my chest.
17: Okay, so now we want to get a wrench and tighten those up. Tighten, make them tight. Right. He feeling himself better. That's why he coming every day.
19: He don't just show you. He teach you everything he know. Everything from the welding to the grinding to cutting. I fell in love with the work, and I've been coming here since.
16: Sheree told me that he tries to talk to his friends about what he's doing, but they're just not interested.
19: When I tell them, it seems like it's going in one ear and out the other. That's a lot of stuff I had to do other than sell drugs.
16: Like building a windmill out of old car parts. Carlos and Sheree say they'll be generating their own power any day now.
17: This is just the beginning right here. If we're proving our theories, if we are graduating from project to project, the sky will be the limit.
16: But for now, Carlos and Sheree are here, casting, welding, and riveting on Detroit's east side. And 81-year-old Clarence is here too, watching over his son's studio. He seems more than content doing the laundry, feeding his dogs, and cooking lunch for Sheree and Carlos.
17: I only want to make my dad proud.
20: Skeleton. Amethyst. Banana. Banana. Zucchini. Erasers. 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Xylophone. Ferrari. Banana. 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España. Somebody.
21: These are all
20: three
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10: It's Tuned to Yesterday, delivering programs from radio's golden era. 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
11: Now you're talking. That's something I agree with.
12: But why? What can you possibly have against him? You don't even know who he is.
11: Oh, yes, I do.
13: Philo, just a minute ago when Sarah asked if you knew who Beasley Hill was, you said you didn't know him.
11: Oh, I didn't. Sarah didn't say that, and I didn't say that.
13: Okay, what did you say?
11: Starting with Sarah and what she said. She said to me, you didn't know Beasley Hill was one of our foremost novelists? Is that right, Sarah?
12: Yes, I believe those were my exact words.
11: Agreed, Will?
13: I guess so.
11: All righty. Now, my reply to Sarah was, didn't know it then, don't know it now. That's just for the record, you might say.
13: Okay, for the record. What does it mean?
10: It's Tuned to Yesterday.
14: BBC News with Chris Barrow. Jason Arday, the Cambridge University professor who resigned last week amid accusations of plagiarism, has been found dead at a home in London. 3 years ago, Jason Arday became the youngest black professor ever appointed at Cambridge at the age of 37. With the latest, here's Charlotte Gallagher.
15: The case is being investigated by the Met. There's no suggestion that this is suspicious. We've heard from Cambridge University. The Vice-Chancellor, Professor Deborah Prentice, has said, we are desperately saddened to hear this tragic news. Our heartfelt sympathies go out to Jason Arday's family and friends at this incredibly difficult time. We've also heard from Glasgow University, because Professor Arday was associated with them as well. A university spokesman said, we are deeply shocked and saddened by the death of our former colleague, Professor Jason Arday. Our thoughts and deepest sympathies are with his friends and families.
14: Luigi Mangione, the man accused of shooting dead an American health insurance executive, has confessed in court to carrying out the killing. The 28-year-old pleaded guilty to two federal counts of stalking resulting in death. He shot the United Healthcare CEO, Brian Thompson, on a New York street in 2024. Our North America correspondent, Neda Taufik, was at the hearing.
16: Mangione spoke calmly with little expression, admitting that he intended to shoot the United Healthcare CEO with a 3D printed gun after careful planning and research. In a statement, the Thompson family said today marked an important step towards justice. And now they look to the court to ensure the sentencing reflects the severity of this crime. Speaking outside of the court, U.S. Attorney James McDonald said prosecutors will seek life in prison when Mangione is sentenced on December 18th.
14: President Trump has urged Americans to accept higher fuel prices as the cost for preventing Iran from acquiring a nuclear weapon. At a rally in New York State, he also said he would declare the Strait of Hormuz a U.S. territory once Iran had been defeated. Daniel Bush is in Washington.
17: This seems to be an effort by the president to try and rally Republicans ahead of the midterm elections around the idea that he is winning this war with Iran, that he is in control of the strait, in control of the global oil market, and has Iran on its back heels. Of course, this comes as he is facing numerous different challenges with this war, including an inability to get Tehran back to the negotiating table. So how serious the president was in saying this, a little unclear. It does seem to be sort of more of a political messaging to Republicans that his foreign policy is on track.
14: Daniel Bush with that report. A powerful earthquake has struck off the coast of the Indonesian island of Flores. The U.S. Geological Survey said it had a magnitude of 7.7. The Indonesian authorities have warned of a possible tsunami.